0: ceasefire is over, is it?
1: Well, this is the ultimate question, isn't it? He's been speaking at the NATO summit in Turkey earlier on today and declared in his eyes that the ceasefire was over. Negotiations would continue, but why should they, he was saying. He was furious with Iran attacking commercial ships in the Strait of Hormuz. What he saw is a violation of the Memorandum of Understanding. But for the second day in a row, and President Trump essentially gave a pretense to this and warned Iran these attacks were coming, we've seen over the course of a number of hours strikes right across Iran, largely coastal areas, all along the Gulf and the Strait of Hormuz. Let's have a look at some of the areas where the explosions have been heard. You've got Bushehr right up in the northwestern part of the Iranian coastline. That is home to a nuclear power plant. There's been no damage reported there. Then you've got Bandar Abbas and Sirik, right on the edge of the Strait of Hormuz. These are areas the United States has targeted before. Then you go further south, you've got Konarak and Chabahar. And there's been reports of power outages in Chabahar down in the further southern part of the region. But this is a very intensive wave of strikes. President Trump had railed against the Iranian regime, said that they were scum, they were liars, they were cheats. That essentially he's come to this conclusion after getting to know them, because it was just a few weeks ago he'd described them as essentially fairly reasonable people. President Trump, as I said, had said the ceasefire was over, ordered these attacks be carried out by the US Central Command operation based in that region. But speaking to reporters on board Air Force One, Laura, just a short time ago, he seemed to indicate that Iran is back on the phone and wanting an end to this latest round of fighting.
2: They want to make a deal so badly. They called a little while ago. They want to make a deal so badly. I just don't know if they're worthy of making a deal. I don't know that they're going to honor the deal. That's the problem.
1: As I mentioned, President Trump on board Air Force One making his way back from the NATO summit in Turkey towards the United States of America. But some interesting security questions have been asked, Laura, because he departed Turkey on board the old Air Force One, ditching the brand new $440 million Qatari gift that he had flown over on, instead saying that that was going to be going to the United Kingdom to be seen by troops. Now, once the old Air Force One and the new Air Force One both got to the UK, well, the president switched planes. So there came natural security questions. Was there an issue with the new Air Force One? Was the president a target? Was there a specific threat? He said at the NATO summit that he has always been Iran's number one target. And we know that there was that plot against his life during the course of the election campaign from the Iranian regime. Press on the old Air Force One were told, close your windows, don't look out. This is what the president had to say about security issues and security questions.
3: What was the security concern that caused us to change planes?
2: We sent this one in so that the Air Force base here was in the same exact line. So you saw, did you see the picture?
3: We did.
2: Hundreds of.
3: Do you think there wasn't a security concern?
2: No. Why would there?
4: Do you know why they had us close our window blinds? That was not usual.
2: You're probably on a dangerous flight because of the sleazebags.
1: And there he is referring to the leaders of the Iranian regime as sleazebags there. So furious with the Iranian regime, he has indicated that if there are more strikes on commercial ships, then the attacks will be much bigger than what we've seen over the course of the last 2 days. He had said the ceasefire was over. Maybe his Truth Social post of a couple of hours ago is an indication. Maybe this is a stop for now. And if there are further attacks, then the United States will take more military action. All of this coming during the funeral for the late Ayatollah Ali Khamenei. The regime also releasing images today of the compound he was in when he was killed on the very first day of this war, way back at the end of February. And you can see the extensive damage that had been caused there. But there are obviously now very big questions about the path forward. We are exactly 21 days, 3 weeks into the Memorandum of Understanding. A final deal was supposed to have been done by 60 days, but the ceasefire, at least for the last couple of days, well, seems to have ceased.
0: It certainly does. Jono, thank you. Telstra is facing multiple investigations and the potential of massive fines over its nationwide outage. Let's go to Cam Reddin now. The telco says the major issues have been resolved, but it's not fixed.
5: Not entirely yet, Laura. They say, the telco, that most of the issues which developed yesterday morning have been addressed, that most Australians will be able to use their devices as per normal. But there are still some lingering issues, what they call secondary issues, when it comes to calling 000. Now, they say that 90% of the errors have been fixed, but there's still a remaining 10% where it might take up to 60 or 90 seconds to get through to 000. Now, because people don't call that number every day, there's an acknowledgement that people might be confused when they call 000 and hear silence and they think the call is not going through. But the message from Telstra at the moment is that they should stay on the line, give it 60 or 90 seconds if you're in an emergency, and that would allow the call to then be picked up by a backup secondary network. So that is where things stand at the moment. We are awaiting more information from Telstra. Whether we hear from them not or not on camera today remains an open question. For now, it is apologising for the inconvenience caused. There are, of course, still ongoing issues with Victoria's train line, and also, as I say, those 10% of 000 calls.
6: We know how much our customers need us to get this right and rely on us to do their jobs, run their businesses, keep safe and keep in touch. And we are deeply sorry for the impact that this has had today on so many people. We take this incredibly seriously, and I think they can trust us that we're investing, that we're learning.
5: The Communications and Media Authority will commence a preliminary investigation from today into Telstra, including into how transparent it was when it comes to giving information to the public and to the Minister's office, with reports it may have taken the best part of 2.5 hours to tell the Communications Minister and her team that something had gone wrong yesterday morning. There are growing questions too about the state of the relationship between the telcos and the Minister's office. Annika Wells said this is the least trusted industry in the country yesterday. And my understanding is that that comment has not gone down particularly well with the industry. There is also a growing conversation around potential compensation for the many workers and businesses put out by that outage.
7: And there certainly needs to be some kind of recourse and recompensation for consumers and for businesses who've lost a lot when it comes to these outages.
5: And on the politics of this as well, Laura, there's been much made of the 000 attempted test call by Sarah Henderson yesterday, the Shadow Communications Minister. Everyone from the government down is saying you should only call 000 in an emergency. Do not test it. And with much of a focus on the 000 network, this social media post too from another Liberal senator in Karen Little has raised eyebrows, in which she claimed on social media there was a death reported to her office in South Australia of an elderly person who passed away because they could not contact 000 during the outage. That's the claim. We can show you this post from South Australia Police. They say at this stage they have not had any report of that nature.
0: Okay, Cam, thank you. Let's take you to live pictures of the Prime Minister and Narendra Modi there. You would have seen that in social screen. Wow, that's great timing. Love live television, isn't it? But you would have seen that at the bottom of your screen there. There'll be plenty of other opportunities to see the Prime Minister and Narendra Modi today. Very nice carpet, though. Glad you saw that. Let's get back to this Telstra issue, because nearly 100 train services across Victoria have been cancelled this morning. This is following the Telstra outage. So those problems, as we said with Cam, still persist. Aspen Blomfeld is at the Southern Cross station in Melbourne for us this morning. V-Line has just revealed the scale and nature of the issue.
8: That's right, Laura. More than 300 services across the V-Line network were cancelled yesterday. These were replaced by just 140 buses, meaning a number of customers had to find their own way home or spend the night in the Melbourne CBD. This morning, 95 services have been cancelled across all five lines. They've been replaced by 100 buses. We're expecting the first few trains to come back online around about midday. Customers who have faced delays of at least 60 minutes are eligible to seek compensation. Meanwhile, V-Line says they're seeking their own compensation from Telstra. We heard from the CEO a short time ago who says he's never seen anything quite like this.
9: A disruption of this scale has been unprecedented for us. And, you know, organising a bus replacement program for a whole network that normally runs, you know, thousands of people a day, normally takes months to plan.
8: Victoria is not the only state which has been affected. Just across the border, buses are replacing trains between Newcastle and Scone on the Hunter Line, plus Campbelltown and Goulburn on the Southern Highlands Line. New South Wales Trainlink has told customers that they should continue to listen for announcements, check information displays and monitor the latest travel updates before and during their journey. Workers continuing to restore normal operations as quickly as possible. This morning, we also got a greater understanding as to why exactly trains have been cancelled. V-Line services have an antenna on their roof. This antenna feeds back real-time data such as where trains are located, how fast they are travelling, and estimated arrival time. When the 4G network goes down, well, these conductors fail to communicate with the control room, which poses a real safety risk. Laura, I'm sure there'll be plenty of lessons learnt following this latest outage.
0: Well, yeah, they certainly will. Aspen, thank you. Australians are facing record high rent, which are more than 10 times above the $2 a week rise the government forecast when it unveiled controversial tax reform. Kayser Shields is in Brisbane. Now, Kayser, what we're looking at is data from the last year. This last year only takes in a fraction of the time after the budget was handed down, but it's really in the forecast of where rents are headed. What's the national average right now?
10: Laura, renters are paying $670 a week on average right around the country, which is an increase of 6.4% over a 12-month period. Now, if we break down the numbers by capital cities, we can see that Sydney is right at the top of the list there at $800 a week. It's followed by Perth at $750, then Darwin at $700 and Brisbane at $695. At the bottom of that list is Melbourne and Hobart, which are both at $600 a week. Now, all capital cities have experienced some level of rental price growth over the last 12 months, but so too have regional areas. The average in regional areas right across the country is $600 a week for rent. Now, as you said, these figures are from last month, so June, just shortly after the federal budget was announced in May. Now, in that federal budget, Labor announced changes to some tax reform. So that includes changes to the capital gains tax and to negative gearing as well. So questions are being raised about how much of an impact those changes are having on these rent rises.
11: I think the uncertainty will persist for a while because it's going to take some time to establish precisely what impact the tax changes announced in the budget are going to have. I think they will dampen the demand for established properties from investors.
12: The reality of the budget is that it will put up rents. Investors are going to demand higher rents now to compensate for the loss of negative gearing benefits, capital gains benefits. So I think the impact from the budget on rents is still to be seen. And I think it's obvious that rents are going to go higher than what we've seen already.
10: An unwelcome prediction from that economist there, but there is suggestion that the rent rises that we've seen so far are from a tight rental market in general right across the country. Now, that has really put a spotlight once again on the housing crisis and the issue of supply and demand.
13: The truth is we absolutely need to build more homes. And so in the budget, there were some useful things, for instance, in things like AI support for planning, which I think is absolutely critical. What I do think that we need to be focused on is actually getting skilled migrants in trades into Australia.
10: The opposition says that young Australians and aspiring homeowners, many of whom are renting while trying to save for that house deposit, are going to be the most affected, and that's a complete contrast to the intention of these tax reforms from the Labor government and from what we've heard from Prime Minister Anthony Albanese. Laura.
0: Kayser, thank you. The Prime Minister will hold bilateral talks with his Indian counterpart Narendra Modi in Melbourne this afternoon, and the two have just met there at Government House, and that's where Jack is. What's on the agenda for the rest of the afternoon, Jack?
14: Laura, it's India's Prime Minister's third official visit here to Australia. He's here for the annual Leaders Summit between Anthony Albanese and himself. He arrived late last night at Melbourne Airport wearing some cultural attire in the traditional black puffer jacket, essential for any Melburnian to be wearing in this cold winter weather. He'll then attend right now a business event with the Prime Minister, Anthony Albanese. And then after that, he'll make his way here to Government House, where that formal talks will be held, followed by a press conference. Now, trade high on the agenda here. We're set to hear about a uranium deal. Now, of course, uranium, Australia has the world's largest uranium reserves. India looking to capitalize on the AI boom and build more data centers, as well as reduce its fossil fuel reliance. So it's looking to do that through the use of nuclear energy. Australia has uranium for that, so they're set to announce some sort of deal. Of course, in 2014, Australia announced a pact with India that allowed the commercial export of uranium to India. India is also an essential trade partner as well with Australia, the fifth largest trade partner, two-way trade worth about $54 billion. Of course, broadly speaking, India's economy is growing and it is seen as a bit of an alternative to our reliance of trade when it comes to China. So certainly Anthony Albanese wanting to capitalize on that booming economy over in India and increase some trade. There was a trade deal signed in 2022 that reduced tariffs by about 85% as well. Amnesty International wants the Prime Minister to raise India's human rights record with Narendra Modi. Later today, he's also expected to attend Marvel Stadium for what is often described as a bit of a rock star welcome. Tens of thousands of people expected to attend for a cultural event that will look a little bit more like a concert than a diplomatic event. Of course, he is here only for a couple of days. He returns to India tomorrow, Laura.
0: Yeah, quick visit, Jack. Thank you. New South Wales have ambushed Queensland at Brisbane's Suncorp Stadium to reclaim the State of Origin Shield. Nathan Cleary silenced any doubters, playing a pivotal role in last night's 30-12 victory.
15: It's a cauldron where heroes are born, legacies are forged, and reputations go on the line.
16: And upended and penalised.
15: Coach Laurie Daly not springing any surprises for Game 3, with Jack Bostock, the ninth Blues debutant for the series.
16: I think it has to go down as a bomb drop.
15: It had only been 2 years ago Queensland had lost a decider in their own backyard, and it was clearly in the back of their minds.
16: Cleary! Nathan Cleary has got over for the Blues!
15: The meticulous Maroons from Melbourne had gone missing in the opening 20 minutes. Hudson Young led the New South Wales ambush. Nathan Cleary put the finishing touches on the forwards' work.
16: Tackle, flick to Nwagadi Tawase, throws it forward. Oh no, it's Conlon ball, and Cleary goes over for the Blues.
15: A double for Cleary. Daly's decision to keep Cam Murray fresh also paying off.
16: As he reached out to score, big smile on the face.
15: Queensland had to come from 18-0 down to win the series.
16: Tabuai Fido, he goes over again. The hammer and Origin and tries.
15: That wasn't the only hammer blow for the Blues suffered inside the final 5 minutes of the first half.
16: Tedesco's in awful strife here.
15: James Tedesco ruled out. Then another Rooster went for a HIA.
17: It's a head injury, isn't it?
15: Reece Walsh was there for the Maroons in 2024. Maybe this time would be different.
16: Ponga, there, Tabuai Fido, quick kick, off the leg, play on a combo!
15: Bradman Best also scored the opening try that night.
16: It's there, and Best is up with it. Best, like 2 years ago, chased by his Knights teammate, away from Ponga. Bradman Best does it again in Origin.
15: The bunker didn't believe Bostock's hand touched the ball and awarded Best a length of the field try.
17: No. Oh.
18: Yeah, it does.
17: Yeah, I think it cuts off Jojo Kafuga into the hand of Jack Bostock.
18: I agree
17: and goes
18: with that.
17: Forward.
15: Trailing 24-8, Queensland had to approach the comeback head on, and without Bostock out wide, they were able to stretch the Blues.
16: Toya, Fenn, got it away for Fito! They're not dead yet.
15: There was life in the Maroons until the bunker pulled the plug on their comeback.
17: See, at this point, his left foot is in front.
19: Does he come? Yes, he does.
17: He now continues downfield.
19: He's in the eye line of Kohler.
18: And he's within 10 metres running. And plays an active role in the play. We have a decision.
15: After crossing the border as underdogs, the Blues were 10 minutes away from doing the unthinkable.
16: 2026 series on the line. Cleary gets it.
15: Any doubts over Cleary's dominance in the Origin Arena were laid to bed in a man of the series performance.
16: Series one!
15: The 30-12 victory silencing a chorus of Daly's doubters. Mark Summers, Fox Sports News.
0: We've got some big breaking news just in out of the United States in regards politics in the lead up to the midterms. Graham Plattner, you may have heard of him. He is a Democratic Senate candidate in Maine. He has now just announced he is pulling out of the race or suspending his campaign. Of course, this is amid many allegations against him, including allegations of sexual assault. He's announced this in an 11-minute video to X. We're listening to it, so you don't have to. We'll bring you the main part of what he said in that video after the break.
19: Sky News will be back after this short break.

0: Sky News will be back after this short break.
1: Well, a ceasefire in the Middle East is once again in doubt. The president calling Iran scum and launching a series of new strikes. Iran, in turn, promising massive retaliation. But we haven't seen that just yet. The Strait of Hormuz has continued to be a sticking point here for both sides. Who is really in control? It does seem Iran at the moment. Now I'm joined by Washington Institute's Noam Ryden, who's been tracking what's happening in the Strait. Noam, what is happening in the Strait right now? Is it closed? Is it open?
2: Hi, Laura. It's very good to speak to you again. Here's what's happening in the Strait of Hormuz. We have a new navigational order. This means that the order that existed before the war has collapsed, and Iran is trying to shape a new navigational order. Commercial ships are no longer using or transiting the Strait of Hormuz using the old routes. We have two different lanes right now. We have an Iran-controlled lane, and then we have another lane that goes around Oman, and which is called a U.S.-protected lane. Now, Iran does not want ships to use that lane. Mm-hmm. Iran wants ships to use the Iran-controlled lane, and this is why we saw Iranian forces attacking yesterday, July 7, at least three tankers, two crude oil tankers and one gas carrier, and the three of them were laden, meaning carrying cargoes. And here, it's very dangerous when they target laden tankers because this can cause an environmental disaster. So this is the situation right now, Laura.
1: So, Noam, what we're looking at here is pretty much a real-time map. I think this is a snapshot of around 10 minutes ago. So, yeah, let's say it's real-time. What are we actually looking at here? Because, you know, weeks ago we've seen maps of this kind and they looked far more crowded. So has it? What does it tell us? What does it tell you that a lot of that backlog had been cleared? But a lot of these ships in the last day have stalled once again?
2: So let me explain to you what you're seeing here. This is a map that was created by the Washington Institute for Near East Policy. It tracks maritime attacks in the region since 2017. So what you're seeing right now on the map, all these dots, these are attacks that have actually been taking place since 2017.
1: Now, so those some red of them, dots are attacks, not ships.
2: These are attacks.
1: Sorry.
2: These are attacks against ships. Yeah, these are attacks against commercial ships since 2017. They do include the ones that have been carried out in this current war. So if you zoom into the Strait of Hormuz itself, you're going to see several dots, and these include the ones that Iran has been carrying out. This just shows you that Iran has been using the maritime domain as a theater of operations since at least 2017. So what Iran is doing right now isn't new. They've been using the maritime domain for many years against the U.S. and even against Israel during a so-called Iran-Israel shadow war in order to attack commercial ships linked to these two. But of course, during the war, Iran has been attacking more ships. We have registered over 50 attacks and incidents during this war. Yeah,
1: yeah, not just in the Strait, because we often focus on the Strait of Hormuz, but there's a lot of deterrence in and around that area as well. War often brings innovation and ingenuity. Have we seen less of a reliance and therefore less of an economic impact where, you know, countries have sought alternatives to the Strait of Hormuz? Or is it just really still for years to come going to have that quite fierce economic impact?
2: This is a very good and important question, Laura. So here's what some countries have been doing in order to try and bypass the Strait of Hormuz, but of course they haven't been able to bypass it completely. We have Saudi Arabia. Saudi Arabia has a pipeline to the Red Sea, and they've been using it to reroute some of the volumes that used to leave via the Strait of Hormuz. We have the United Arab Emirates. Also, they have a pipeline that leads to the Gulf of Oman. Now there's Iraq. Iraq's economy is very vulnerable. Iraq relies heavily on oil revenues. So here's what Iraq has been doing. Iraq has been actually trucking some fuel oil to Syria, and some of this fuel oil has been loaded on tankers and exported via the Mediterranean. So you can see how countries have been trying to cope with this crisis. Some countries are in a better position, but a country like Iraq, the budget heavily relies on oil revenues struggles more than others because Iraq doesn't have the pipelines Saudi Arabia has, as well as United Arab Emirates.
1: Noam, it's so good to talk to you. Thanks so much. It reminds me we should speak to you a little bit more frequently than we do. We'll speak soon.
2: Thank you, Laura.
1: Let's bring in Ross now because the market is down significantly here. Is this all Iran?
3: Yeah, this is all Iran and this is all oil prices. And so really, if you hear what Noam's saying there, it's one of those points whereby the world is trying to pivot. But the fact of the matter is, if there's not oil coming through the Strait of Hormuz, then it clearly puts enormous pressure onto oil prices, gas prices, energy prices, fertiliser prices. And so that is then reflected in the stock markets as well. Even if you think about the prospect of higher than expected inflation over a longer period of time, the prospect of higher interest rates, we saw that in New Zealand yesterday. So that then plays out into this as well. Let's have a quick look at the cause of all of this, which is Donald Trump, of course, saying that really the ceasefire is pretty much over.
4: We hit him very hard last night. Very, very hard. Probably hit him hard again tonight. I'll give him a little warning. We're going to hit him hard tonight.
3: Yeah, let's go and have a look at the markets now. And you can see in the corner of your screen, the market's taken a decent fall today. British Brent crude up by almost 1%, $78.75. But the one thing I will say, Laura, you mentioned that the alternative supplies of oil, of fuel, of all these sorts of things. So with this ceasefire, effectively, if it is over, whatever it is, the price have not jumped to $125 like they were. They haven't even got to $80 this time. So even though oil prices are rising, the fact that there are now alternative supplies and alternative avenues for fuel and also for oil is really important here. One of the greatest beneficiaries of all, strangely, the United States, as one of the biggest exporters of energy now in the world under that drill baby drill program. And so that's interesting. If we look back at the stock market here, you can see that the market here, the ASX 200, down by about 0.8%, 0.83, 72 points. So it's a decent fall on the start. I think we might also be able to bring up some of the energy shares and see what they've done today as well, because, you know, you can see they're the ones that are the big beneficiaries. Woodside, Santos, Beach not so much. Viva Energy and Ampol, all of them get better margins as a result of this. So these are live prices going through. So again, that energy sector gets a decent kick, but other sectors, the banking sector, the retail sector, the property sector, all get hammered because of the prospect that rates may have to be increased again by the Reserve Bank.
1: Okay, what about Telstra?
3: Yes.
1: What's their share price looking like at the moment? Because these problems are still persisting. It could cost them quite dearly.
3: You know what really surprised me about Telstra? This is interesting, Laura. This is a significant problem for Telstra and for the community, and it could cost the company in the tens of millions of dollars in fines and penalties alone, not alone what it needs to compensate to fix really what has been massive disruption to Australians' lives. What gets me is there's been no stock exchange announcement. A company is beholden to make a stock exchange announcement, right, a public announcement, anytime there is anything that could materially affect
1: so
3: the company.
1: Nothing to the ASX so far.
3: Nothing to the ASX
1: and
3: at all.
1: And didn't go into a trading halt.
3: Nothing. Now, it didn't need perhaps to go into a trading halt. Maybe it's not that material. But it just seems to me a really unusual thing. If you go to the company's website, for example, the only place you can find information from Telstra right now is actually on its X feed. And so this, again, is what it's come out today, saying it's got more problems, of course, we've heard. Train lines are still not fixed in Melbourne and parts of New South Wales as well. And now we find that they've now got a second problem that they're seeking to sort of patch up. So, as I say, it's not the best communication. And given the fact that Optus had the outage, that was always the case study for any telecommunications company to get their communications right and prompt and often. Telstra does not seem to have really met the grade this time around as well.
1: Well, look, an update to X, but not the ASX. Notable, absolutely.
3: But not even on their website.
1: But how many people go to the website? They might be able to.
3: It doesn't matter. You should put it there, surely.
1: Sure.
3: You shouldn't put the soft, fluffy stuff out on your website under your news site and not put the hard stuff out there.
1: Yeah, that's true. I did think the strategy yesterday was, you know, they'd learned from the Optus debacle where you had that, you know, famous interview of the CEO of Optus at the time refusing to apologise. There was an upfront apology. I thought the CFO in the absence of the CEO was clearly communicating and, there was a timely press conference.
3: But it took them a while to get there.
1: Yeah.
3: Let's be honest. Okay, they got there. But I've got to say, it just seems to me that really It's a crisis. The triple zero services are out. There are having to be welfare checks on people. Like, so I just sit there and think, in this case, I know it's hard inside a company when these things happen. Mm. I know the chief executive, Vicky Brady's come back to Australia from leave.

0: So you'll find out eventually what happened. And it's clearly a technical problem. And companies have these. But it's not the fact that you have the technical problems and the disruptions. It's then how you communicate back to the public, who are massively disrupted. Because think about the cost in terms of just the time.
1: The cost, the productivity cost. That's right. Businesses not being able to take payments, people not being able to make phone calls, deals not being able to be done, Ross.
0: People not having maps in their cars when they're making deliveries.
1: Did you get caught?
0: Somebody else I'd die.
1: Okay. We're all very too reliant, perhaps. So get the old, what were they called? UBDs?
0: That was the Melbourne. The Melways.
1: Yeah, that's right. Let's talk about the International Monetary Fund and some other warnings out this week from agencies like the IMF. Our economy is not doing that well.
0: So we're talking about communications, right? The Treasurer here. Mm. You're renowned, very, very good communicator. And I'm going to show you this because basically what's happened is the International Monetary Fund has downgraded Australia's economic growth this year. It says it'll be down. Previously it said it'd be 2%. Now it says it's 1.9%. You think this is not big in the whole scheme of things? 1.7%. Now, the Treasurer comes out and says, this is great. There's only one major developed country that's growing faster than Australia right now, which happens to be the United States, growing much faster. The other seven of the G7, which he's comparing it with, have got lower economic growth rates. But you shouldn't compare Australia with the G7 because we're not part of the G7. If you look at the 30 countries that you should compare Australia with, guess where we sit? We sit 18th, Laura, 18th.
1: Wow.
0: And falling to 21st next year. So the Treasurer has spun this saying there's only one other country better than us. Well, in actual fact, when you really look through it, there's actually 20 countries that are growing faster than us right now, which is a better comparison given Australia's size. So there you go. So that's
1: government
0: about
1: spin?
0: Spinning it.
1: Extraordinary.
0: Also spinning it, they spin it.
1: Yeah, choosing your facts. I love it. Ross, thank you.
0: No
1: appreciate
0: problems.
1: That. Let's go to the United States now. We brought you this breaking news just a couple of moments ago that Graham Plattner has pulled out of the Senate race in Maine. Now, he is, put up as this star Democrat, but he had problems from the start, no less being accused of sexual assault. He hung on for a while. Now he's announced that he is suspending his campaign. That means it's pretty much over. And he's done this in an indulgent 11-minute video to X.
2: As many of you know, over the past couple days, I have faced some very serious allegations, and I just want to make it clear, this is all false. The things that have been claimed did not happen. It's not real. It has placed an immense amount of weight on me as I think about what needs to happen now. I just want you to think about what you would do as a regular person in a position where a much larger world, large forces, were working against you personally to accuse you of the worst thing that a person could do. And it was not remotely true.
1: We thought 1 minute of the 11 minutes was enough to get the flavour of that there. But a lot of these things announced via social media these days. It's a bit emblematic of where the Democrats are at the moment in the United States as well. Of course, Graham Plattner does not represent Democrats a lot in his party. Really didn't like him. They saw him as an unsavoury, unelectable character from the beginning, but certainly puts a cloud over the Democrats, which are failing to gain traction ahead of the midterms. I want to bring in Yaron Finkelstein, not to talk about American politics, but I think there is a little bit of a segue here, Yaron, to talk about social media and the state of politics here. We'll get to the podcast, right? but we've been talking about Dennis Shanahan's piece on this really kind of removing the nobility of the role of parliamentarians. Mm. And we all know that politicians need to cut through. They need clever ways to do it these days. The audience is fragmented. People have different issues. But what do you think about the dancing, the gimmicks? Does it matter if you're a backbencher or a minister? What's your view on it?
3: Well, the question is, what are you trying to achieve? What are you communicating? Mm. Because if you're only interested in getting the eyeballs, the question is, it's just a transaction. You haven't created an enduring connection to something that you're trying to get voters to be interested in. Not really. There's a wonderful phrase about the attention economy.

0: everyone's trying to mint the currency and how to get eyeballs and the like. But does it last? There's a wonderful way of thinking about it. It's like popcorn politics. It's not particularly nourishing. It's disposable. So, yeah, you might get the eyeballs, but it doesn't last in the sense that a voter knows what you stand for or believe in.
1: I think also some politicians kind of prescribe to this adage of all publicity is good publicity. Mm. I think that works for brands, but I don't think it works for politics. When you're talking about the attention economy and the clip economy,
0: yes.
1: You know, it's never going to be the thing that makes you look particularly good.
0: No.
1: It's going to be a gotcha moment, or it's going to be something where you look, frankly, quite stupid.
0: And is that the enduring perception that you want with voters? It's very hard for them to get the balance right. They do want the eyeballs. This is a free media channel for them if they get good organic growth on their social media channels. Everyone gets that, but they are losing something in their quest for eyeballs. Mm. And if you talk about loss of trust in institutions, as Dennis Shanahan did, it is a vicious cycle. The more you go through the prism of popcorn politics, the lower the standard feels for the voters, and then you're at the mercy of the transaction. You know, they move on to the next interesting person who's offered them something worth watching.
1: So what's the conversation that would have been had then in the Prime Minister's office with Anthony Albanese going on a podcast with a celebrity and a comedian? What's the trade-off there? Because I would have thought high risk, a pretty low reward.
0: Well, let's ask the question, what is the reward?
1: Yeah.
0: I can't remember how many followers she has or viewers, but let's say
1: it's a million.
0: Let's say it's a million, right? So that's a reasonable sort of question. Is it worth talking to a million people? It's a lot harder to sit down with a wonderful mainstream journalist today and expect a million eyeballs on an interview. It's really hard to aggregate those kind of audiences even on free-to-air or subscription television. It's really hard. So they've got to work a lot harder to find those audiences. So even as a podcaster, vodcaster with 100,000 is worth doing. And then the question is, for all of the hoopla, and legitimate because it was probably easily defined as crass on a number of levels, did he lose anything with that audience? Probably not, because the people watching that expect that kind of banter.
1: Yeah. I mean, but you're talking about the currency being just eyeballs.
0: Mm.
1: I mean, I've lived through many an election campaign. The Turnbull campaign, the one that's fresh in my mind, where the polling was so bad that they tried to hide him a bit. You know, they thought the less people saw of him, the better it would be for their vote.
0: Well, don't forget when Anthony Albanese had COVID during one of the federal campaigns, Labor's numbers went up.
1: Well, there you go.
0: Yeah.
1: Well, that's the thing. Look, I'm with Janet Albrechtsen on this, and
0: right.
1: I'm sure many of our viewers would have read her piece in The Australian this morning. I think the moralising and people pretending that they wouldn't have these conversations in their private life, maybe not technically like that. And, yes, it is unbecoming of a Prime Minister, but I just wonder, you know, again, it gets back to the nobility of politics. There's a difference between being a leader and a good bloke, and I think the PMO has made the calculation, the miscalculation, that people want to see necessarily a good bloke as
0: relatability
1: their leader.
0: Relatability.
1: Right?
0: Is
1: the
0: what
1: Bob Hawke days are over.
0: That's
1: you know
0: that's
1: what I mean?
0: True.
1: I mean, Bob Hawke was a different character.
0: Yes.
1: You cannot make someone a leader and a good bloke, and I don't think Albo has that. You know, he has to work at the leadership rather than the good bloke factor, and I don't think that was a smart thing to
0: do. Yeah, they've gone for relatability, but that's not an enduring value that it moves on. They find someone else.
1: Yeah.
0: So you're right. They've made a calculation. It's for others to judge in time whether it works, but the real challenge is there's going to be an ongoing tension in the generations. Those that think you want more of that type of relatable content and those that still think, wait a minute, that's a voice of authority and credibility. It's going to keep going. There's a lot of tension there.
1: I think the biggest problem for Anthony Albanese having done that podcast and now, you know, a week later we're talking about it, and it's not just us, you know, the internet is ablaze, so he's certainly got the eyeballs. If that's what he wanted, he's got it. It's the hypocrisy. You know, it was just a couple of weeks ago he was talking about language and, you know, the temperature of debate and misogyny and sexism, right, in the Ditch the Witch campaign, which, again, I said, well, I don't know, is that really offensive in this day and age? And then he does this podcast, and if it was a Scott Morrison, if it was a Tony Abbott, remember the wink?
0: I most certainly do.
1: I think the reaction would have been, you know, so we're in this race to the bottom, you know, we're in this whataboutism, which I don't want to buy into because, you know, I wouldn't be offended, me personally, if it was a Conservative Prime Minister or a Labor Prime Minister. But we get into this race to bottom where people are so outraged because they're like, no, we're going to hold you to a higher standard because if this was that guy, you know, you would be all guns blazing here.
0: You've just put your finger on the way through, which is authenticity. Mm. You can do these interesting, novel approaches to media, but you still have to be true to yourself. And the point of hypocrisy is the key to it. Avoid that. Be true. People will see through, they'll see the authenticity. That's what gets you through. Express some values and be authentic. But I think a lot of modern politicians struggle.
1: Yes, they do. Paul Kelly's book, I cannot wait to get my hands on it. The launch is this Friday. Mm. Where to start, you're on?
0: Oh, well, page 1,417, which is only halfway through the book, no doubt.
1: Wow.
0: There's a lot there.
1: Yeah.
0: He does a forensic account of the issues and the history, obviously. Mm. You're interested probably in the thinking around, you know, a succession of right of centre and centre politicians and what the country was like. And I think that's what Paul does very well. Mm. Less about issue by issue and more the context of what was happening broadly. Mm. You can't compare them. And he doesn't really do that. Each of them were dealing with very different Australians, if I can put it that way. Not in a cultural sense, but moments in time and history. He does a good job.
1: Yes. Well, I haven't read it, but I'm looking forward to it and I'm looking forward to talking to him about it as well. Just one last thing, because one of the concessions was from Scott Morrison today that he got the WA thing wrong. Do you feel the same?
0: Yes, I do.
1: Well, politically or...?
0: Oh, without a doubt. Yeah. So there's two quick parts to it. One is we did get advice from very senior West Australians that it was the right thing to do with technically side with Clive Palmer in a court case. Mm. Lawyers, right? That's the first mistake, listening to lawyers. But having said that, what wasn't clear at that point was just how toxic Mr. Palmer's name was amongst West Australian voters. It ended up being the types of numbers that the Ayatollah had. And so you just had to put a poster of your local Liberal candidate and Clive Palmer, and Labor could probably be assured of winning.
1: So you got it wrong politically. I think we could all see that, you know, politically in that febrile environment, absolutely. But even in hindsight, I mean, what you're trying to do is say, no, we're one Australia. Like, states can't go alone.
0: Yes.
1: Do you stand by that?
0: Well, I know that Scott Morrison has now seen the merits of WA's response, but he makes the distinction that it probably was working for WA, it couldn't have worked in the rest of Australia. Mm. You might recall the New South Wales Queensland border.
1: That's
0: exactly.
1: Anastasia Palaszczuk still stands by that too, but anyway.
0: It's all history now.
1: It is. We'll see you soon, Euron. Great to see you. I want to get back to this rent story today. Prices in Australian capital cities are rising in the wake of the federal budget. It's not just the federal budget, though. It takes in a small fraction of these yearly average prices. According to data from realestate.com.au, Sydney's weekly house rents are up $50 in 3 months. Melbourne recorded a 3.5% hike and Brisbane 2.2%. Melbourne's rents are rising the fastest in the country. The June quarter average reach is $600. Let's bring in REA Group senior economist Anne Flattery. Anne, good to see you. Appreciate it. What's the most notable thing in your research? Is there a capital city that sticks out to you that's the worst?
2: Look, across the country, the worst capital city in recent years has been Perth. And if we look on a year-on-year basis, Perth has seen the strongest rise. Compared to 5 years ago, renters there are paying almost $17,000 extra per year. But really, we're seeing these issues around the country. All of our capital cities saw rent rises to new record highs over the most recent quarter. So what was also quite concerning to see is that the actual speed of rent growth seems to have picked up as well.
1: The speed of rent growth. And can you track this back? Because, you know, everyone wants to blame the budget, right? I think the budget is certainly a factor. Interest rates are a factor as well with, you know, investors when they're renting out their property. they want to recoup some of their costs. Absolutely. But can you isolate the impacts from the budget, or is that too hard to do?
2: Look, well, we can see the impact of the budget on a lot of aspects of the housing market at this point. It's still too soon to see the impact on the rental market. Now, I think that even without the budget, rents are on track to increase. With the budget, the rate at which rents are going to increase over the coming years will be higher because, of course, there's going to be less investor participation in the market than there otherwise would be. Mm. So I think that, you know, while it's still a little bit too soon to know what the impact is going has been of the budget on these results, there's really no doubt that the rate of rent growth will be higher than it otherwise would be.
1: Do we have any evidence that shows that more first home buyers have tried to get into the market? We know that there are less people going to auctions, less homes being sold. But of the homes being sold, are many of them first home buyers?
2: Look, it's still too soon to see what the proportion is. We did actually see that loans to all buyer types were down in June. Investors have seen the largest drop. So presumably the decrease that we've seen in other owner occupiers hasn't been as substantial. I think, though, that people are still extremely nervous about market conditions, particularly around what's going to happen with home values over the coming month. So some first home buyers out there, while they certainly are an environment where it's going to be easier for them to buy than it was a year ago, they may be biding their time to see if prices move down further.
1: Okay, thanks so much for the update, Anne. I appreciate it.
2: Thanks.
1: Let's check your weather now. Here's our Sky News weather meteorologist, Marina Newman.
3: Rainfall diminishing across the centre throughout our Thursday, but additional showers targeting the East Coast. What this means first if you are in Brisbane. Grab the brolly, keep it on hand. Light showers won't be a washout, but high of 22 degrees and partly sunny at times. Also seeing those East Coast showers continue for Sydneysiders. High of 18 degrees, showers at times, partly sunny at other times. We will see that same pattern at least until Friday. Meanwhile, for Melbourne, we do have a mostly sunny day, but a bit of cloud coverage over Geelong. High of 14 degrees, remaining quiet and dry for Adelaide as well. 17 degrees, a bit of additional cloud coverage, but enjoy the sunshine while it lasts. Rainfall returns by Saturday. For Perth, a few very light showers, high of 21 degrees. One more day of rainfall before a much sunnier weather pattern takes hold into next week. Those additional showers moving out of Alice Springs, diminishing as we head into our Thursday afternoon, then drying conditions at least for the center. Meanwhile, temperatures today, 16 in Wollongong, 13 across Canberra, 13 across Hobart, and temperatures 32 across Darwin.
1: Well, thank you so much for your company on the show today. We'll see you tomorrow. 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

0: Telstra under fire as more 000 issues are identified in the wake of the major outage. Melbourne welcomes Modi. India's Prime Minister makes his first visit down under in 3 years. New strikes launched on Iran by the US as Tehran threatens massive attacks on American bases in the region.
1: I'm Kieran Gilbert in Geraldton, WA for the Bush Summit Have Your Say series.
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0: It's great to have your company on Newsday. I'm Trudy McIntosh. We have a very busy show coming up for you. There is a lot of breaking news. Let's begin with the outage and the issues crippling Telstra. It's facing now multiple investigations and the potential for massive fines over its nationwide outage. Let's bring in political correspondent Cam Redden. There's been more issues identified this morning, Cam. And curiously, where's Telstra? We haven't heard from them. And when are we going to see the CEO return from holidays?
4: Well, I've just asked that question again, Trudy, and I've been told that they haven't made up their minds on whether they're will be another on-camera comment today or the ability to ask questions of Telstra. So we are waiting to see whether we will hear from them or not. We are at this point getting drip-feeding of information through. The latest update from Telstra, I can just read this to you, it's just been passed to us, involves 000 calls that are still being impacted. The latest advice is to, if you can't get through or you hear silence when you call 000, of course only call in an emergency, then try again. That's the new advice from Telstra. So if you're having issues with 000, immediately retry your call. That is the latest advice. In terms of what happens from here, there will be a number of investigations into what took place yesterday and is clearly still ongoing today, even though Telstra says that more than 90% of the issues it believes has now or have now been resolved. Already, the Communications Authority is beginning a preliminary investigation today. There'll be internal probes from Telstra as well into exactly what went wrong, what caused that software glitch yesterday, and what needs to be improved going forward.
5: We know how much our customers need us to get this right and rely on us to do their jobs, run their businesses, keep safe and keep in touch. And we are deeply sorry for the impact that this has had today on so many people. We take this incredibly seriously and I think they can trust us that we're investing, that we're learning.
4: We know there were 300 or more than 300 calls to 000 yesterday that didn't go through. We'll see if that number grows over the hours ahead for Telstra. There is also a growing question at the moment, I'm told, about the relationship between the Minister's office, the Minister Annika Wells, and the telcos more broadly. Of course, there were new rules brought in after the Optus breaches when it comes to transparency, of ensuring that there's better communication. The Minister made a point yesterday that there was a 2.5 hour delay between Telstra notifying or becoming aware of an issue and then notifying her office 2.5 hours later. This is also a comment that Annika Wells made yesterday at a press conference.
6: Telcos are the least trusted industry in our country as we stand today, and days like today demonstrate exactly why Australians feel that way.
4: And it's been put to me, Trudy, that that particular comment has not gone down particularly well with the telcos. They feel, there's a view broadly, that the minister could have done more to tell them what they should be doing in this environment. That's the view in the industry.
0: Yeah, it's a balance for her to strike as well here, because she probably thinks that the public agree with her, that they don't necessarily think the telcos are that trustworthy, but it's her role to actually broker agreements with these major providers. It's crucial they get these services right. We'll see whether we hear from the minister and also Telstra today. Cam, though, authorities are having to remind people not to test out 000 after we saw one senator admit on Sky News yesterday she did exactly that.
4: Yeah, and the Shadow Communications Minister, Sarah Henderson, is the one here, Trudy. She says that she tested 000 twice herself just to make sure that it, in fact, was not working as advertised. And she says that she's got cover because she's the Shadow Minister and that that justifies it, even though to the letter of the law, it can be an offence to call 000 without a justified reason. We've now had everybody from the government down through independent ombudsmen and other advisory bodies when it comes to 000 and the emergency system trying to remind people only to call 000 in an emergency. Do not call it just to see if it's working.
7: 000 doesn't work. people do feel a level of anxiety, but calling to test actually puts further pressure on the system. So we are very conscious that we don't want to be testing a system and triggering welfare check obligations unless there is an emergency. It is an emergency services number.
8: Do you seriously think the Australian Federal Police are going to go and arrest Sarah Henderson? Like, I mean, this is just a silly diversionary discussion. You know, Sarah wanted to be informed about the state of the network before she did media interviews. I understand why she did what she did. It's certainly not an offence.
4: And given the focus on 000, we can also show you this social media post that was put up by Karen Little, who is another Liberal senator, yesterday, in which she claims her office was told that an elderly South Australian person died after they were unable to contact 000 during the outage yesterday. Well, that's the post you can see on your screen. And if we can bring back up this, Trudy, from South Australia Police, who responded directly to that, saying, no, we have not had any report. Now, it's been put to me that Senator Little's office said to the family, go and tell police. My understanding is that that has not yet occurred.
0: Yeah, this is becomes tricky when people are trying to get information out there, but we want to make sure it's actually accurate, Cameron, thank you. Well, also part of this major outage, we're seeing nearly 100 train services in Victoria have had to be cancelled as the network attempts to get back on track after the Optus outage. Victoria's regional V-Line train network has been out of action since the outage began yesterday morning, and it's due to radio signalling requiring Telstra's 4G network. Replacement buses have been organised, although commuters are being warned of continuing disruptions.
9: A disruption of this scale has been unprecedented for us. And, you know, organising a bus replacement program for a whole network that normally runs, you know, thousands of people a day normally takes months to plan.
0: Have not been able to say at this stage when trains will be able to resume. We're hoping to bring you an update from the Emergency Management Minister, Christy McBain, on the show to get a sense of how this has gone so wrong and when we can actually get it fixed. Well, meantime, also in Melbourne, India's Prime Minister Narendra Modi is spending the day with Prime Minister Albanese ahead of bilateral talks this afternoon. Jack Nyhoff is live for us at Government House. Jack, there's a lot on the agenda. Give us a sense of what the pair are going to get up to.
10: Good morning, Trudy. The Indian Prime Minister Narendra Modi and the Australian Prime Minister Anthony Albanese are right now on stage at a business event here in Melbourne at a nearby hotel. They're spruiking business, investment and people ties between the two countries, talking about things like foreign students coming to Australia and the importance of that relationship and also the economic benefits of that, among other things, when it comes to trade. Of course, India, Australia's fifth largest trade partner, two-way trade, worth about $54 billion as well. So it's an important relationship. India, often seen as an emerging economy and in the future potentially a bit of diversity when it comes to trade investment from the reliance that we do have on trade with China. So that's happening now. After that, they are then expected to come here to Government House for more official and formal talks, and then there'll be a joint press conference. We are expecting a deal to be announced around uranium. Of course, Australia has the world's largest uranium reserves. India looking to ride the wave of AI and the investment that we've seen with data centres, as well as reduce its reliance on fossil fuels. And to do that, they're looking to nuclear power, and that's why they want to tap into some of our uranium. Of course, in 2014, a deal was struck to allow the commercial sale of uranium from Australia to India. There's also a separate trade deal as well when it comes to two-way trade struck in 2022, and that reduced tariffs of about 85% of tariffs reduced on Australian exports over to India. A little bit later, there will be what is often described as a bit of a rock star welcome. Marvel Stadium fully booked out for a cultural event. Tens of thousands of people set to attend that. It's set to look a little bit more like a concert rather than a diplomatic event. Outside Government House, there's still a couple of hours before official proceedings begin, but it is quite quiet here. Yeah. We were anticipating perhaps some protesters. Not a lot of protesters here at this stage. There is a small group of protesters protesting a domestic issue in India. Separately to that, Amnesty International has also called on the Prime Minister to raise what they claim are human rights violations are happening in India as well. Of course, people-to-people links also on the agenda, apart from trade and protecting the Indo-Pacific. Of course, India are a member of the Quad with Australia, Japan, as well as the United States, Trudy.
0: Jack Nyhoff with the latest there. We'll see whether the Prime Minister returns the favour and they do a chariot ride around Marvel Stadium. We saw that when Anthony Albanese was on the ground in India. Jack, we'll come back to you next hour. Meantime, to the developments we're seeing in the Middle East, America has carried out a second wave of attacks on Iran in the space of just 24 hours. This after President Trump declared the ceasefire over before he insisted the regime wants to make a deal. Washington correspondent Jonathan Kersley has more.
11: Donald Trump warned these attacks would come, and they did. US Central Command confirming at the direction of the Commander-in-Chief its forces started conducting additional strikes against Iran to further degrade their ability to threaten freedom of navigation in the Strait of Hormuz. The United States is holding Iran accountable for recent unjustified aggression against commercial shipping, its statement said. These latest strikes by the US were spread over a far greater geographical area than attacks earlier this week. According to Iran state media, explosions were heard in Bushehr, which is home to a nuclear power plant. Reportedly, there isn't any damage to it. Bandar Abbas and Sirik were also targeted, and there were blasts heard further south in Chabahar and Konarak. President Trump had been at the NATO summit in Turkey when he warned these strikes were probable and changed his tune on how he views Iran's leaders.
12: We hit him very hard last night. Very, very hard. Probably hit him hard again tonight. I'll give him a little warning. We're going to hit him hard tonight.
13: To me, I think it's over. I don't want to deal with them anymore. They're scum. You know what scum is? They're scum. They're sick people. They're led by sick people. And they're vicious, violent people. And if they had a nuclear weapon, they'd use it. As far as I'm concerned, it's over. There's something wrong with them. They're cuckoo. As far as I'm concerned, it's over.
11: Speaking on board Air Force One on his return to Washington, D.C., he then claimed Iran wanted an end to the fighting.
12: They want to make a deal so badly. They called a little while ago. They want to make a deal so badly. I just don't know if they're worthy of making a deal. I don't know that they're going to honor the deal. That's the problem.
11: Questions were raised about the president's trip home. Leaving the NATO summit, he opted to ditch his brand new Air Force One for the old one. His departure point was a couple of thousand kilometers from the conflict zone.
13: Their leaders are gone. They had leaders, they're gone. And they had another set of leaders, they're gone. Now they have another set of leaders, they may be gone. Who knows? And you know what? I may be gone, too, because I'm their number one target. It's out all over the place. I'm their number one because they're scum.
11: The US president switched planes in the UK and then told reporters there wasn't a security concern.
14: What was the security concern that caused us to change planes?
12: We sent this one in so that the Air Force base here was in the same exact line. So you saw, did you see the picture?
14: We did.
12: Hundreds of.
14: Do you think there wasn't a security concern?
12: No.
14: Why would there any
15: do you know why they had us close our window blinds? That was not usual.
14: So
12: well, yeah, because you're, you know, probably on a dangerous flight because of the sleazebags that we have to deal with.
11: These latest strikes by America come during the funeral of the late Ayatollah Ali Khamenei. Officials in Tehran released images of the damage to his compound after he was killed on the very first day of the war. The 60-day ceasefire appears to have stopped for now, 3 weeks to the day after the memorandum of understanding was signed, and President Trump is still trying to find a way out of this conflict.
0: Well, stay with us on Newsday.
1: Coming up after the break, we'll have more on the Bush Summit Have Your Say series. We're in Geraldton, WA, speaking to key representatives from the fishing industry and the local mayor. That's next.
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0: Welcome back to Newsday and the Bush Summit Have Your Say series. Today, coming to you live from Geraldton, the Midwest of WA, a beautiful town, a very busy town, a working port. There are industries from mining, agriculture, tourism and fisheries, a big fisheries industry. I'll be joined by the mayor shortly, but to begin with, I caught up with the general manager of the Fishermen's Co-op, Leith Teakle, and began by asking him about the question of sustainability of the fishery and, in fact, new laws the WA government have put in place to try and boost some fish stocks.
1: Geraldton Fishermen's Co-op is obviously very, very supportive of commercial fishing in a sustainable manner. Our industry, the rock lobster industry, is MSC certified and was the first fishery ever to be certified and remains certified and is extremely sustainable. What the demersals are going through, I think, is behind that is around reporting, and we think, you know, the accurate reporting of catch, both commercially and recreationally, in all fisheries, not just demersal, but all fisheries, is a really, really important part to ensure that the departments have the accurate information around what is being taken out of the water.
0: We're here at Geraldton at the marina, and a reminder of just how beautiful the sunsets are in WA, just a stunning place to come and visit. And I ask you this in the context of this being such a diverse economy, Geraldton. You've got tourism, you've got agriculture, fisheries, mining. It is quite a diverse economy, isn't it? Touching on that, given how beautiful this place is. And we were driving in and saw a big busload of tourists as well. So a reminder to those over east, keep it in mind.
1: Yeah, absolutely. I think those industries you mentioned are, you know, the backbone of Geraldton, but I do think there's a much larger place for tourism. And I think Geraldton's starting to get a little bit of light shone on it. And hopefully that continues, because it is a beautiful place. I mean, we're really in the middle of the winter and standing here in a T-shirt, and it's beautiful.
0: Yeah, it's a long way from Canberra, that's for sure, in terms of the climate and the distance. But I want to ask you finally, we've noticed reports recently about a black dust issue, iron ore shipments out of this port. It's a big part of the economy. No one wants to see that disrupted because it's so crucial to the local economy. But from what I was looking at and reading, it's about the black iron ore and the black dust. Is that affecting your fishermen having to clean their boats and that sort of stuff?
1: Yeah, absolutely. It has been for quite a number of years, and not just around cleaning of the boats. I mean, that obviously takes time and labour, but also the degradation of some of the boats that are aluminium or have metal that aren't not going to go very well if they've got iron ore on them. Not just the vessels, but we've seen it residentially. We've seen people's sheds down at the fishing boat harbour and around town be affected. I think it's a complex issue. Obviously, there's the Midwest Porter, are part of it, the rail transport providers, the road transport providers, and the miners themselves. So it is complex. I just think there needs to be, you know, more consultation and to work through this issue to, you know, really understand how it can be prevented to, you know, to ensure that it's not costing the local industry.
0: That was Leith Teakle from the Fishermen's Co-op. With me now is the Mayor, Jerry Clune, the Mayor of Geraldton. Great to meet you. Great to see you. Thanks for being here.
2: Oh, look, thank you for coming. Thank you for coming to Geraldton and the Midwest. And I have to remind you, we are in the middle of winter here, but you're probably not aware of it.
0: No, I'm not aware of it. It doesn't feel like it. We're here on the foreshore. And let's start with where we left off with Leith, because we're here. You've got the recreational fisher boats here, the commercial over there, there's the port. You've got so many tons of iron ore shipped out of this port. How do you balance that within the community and so on, particularly with that issue of the black dust? What's your view on that? Do you need to make sure that's tested and the community protected? Because you don't want to obviously diminish the mining industry either. It's a big backbone of the economy too.
2: Yeah, it is, and we've got to find that balance. And as you said, we're pretty unique in having a working port right in the middle of town. So the community expectations are that they can have a good lifestyle here in Geraldton without enduring a little bit of black dust along the way. So I guess the issue is that the rail wagons that come in here are not covered. So
0: for those black iron ore wagons, just make sure they're covered, basically. That would be your message to
2: the
0: industry?
2: Well, they do get a product sprayed on them to try and hold it, but it does come in from several hundred kilometres away, so quite often that'll dry out before the time gets here. and then it's such a fine product that it does shift off to.
0: Okay. So. Well, I know the government, the state government's got its department doing tests on that dust to make sure.
2: Yes.
0: Well, to have some awareness as to what's in it. But in terms of the positive story of Geraldton, explain how you see it, because I sort of touched on it earlier, the diversity of the economy. It sort of stuck out, really stands out to me, that you're not relying on one industry here.
2: No, we're not a one-trick pony. Originally, we were basically a primary industry with the farming industry and the fishing industry, but we've sort of evolved from there. So we're a great service industry as well for the greater Midwest with our medical facilities and that. And then we've also got with the port, with the minerals and all that that's come aboard. It's just sort of every year it's getting bigger and bigger. And then on the horizon we've got the great things with renewable energy, because Geraldton's such a great place with the sunshine. We do have wind, so that is getting recognised internationally. So there are players in the market who want to come here and do great things.
0: And as your cap says, Geraldton, take a fresh look. And that's part of the tourism pitch, isn't it? And we've already noticed quite a few busloads, a few camper vans with nomads, older Australians making their way around the nation, stopping here as well. There seems like there's quite a burgeoning tourism industry.
2: We've got a fantastic foreshore now, and it's just such a busy one. And it's so easy just to get out and go for a stroll, get on your bike or with your kids and just come for the whole length of the foreshore. It's such a beautiful place to be. It doesn't cost you any money, but you can enjoy the beauty of being near the waterfront and all the hospitality along that way.
0: We can see the young family behind us. They've got a big big crew, this young family, six kids, keeping them very busy, the parents. But let me just finish, if I can, ask you, if you've got a message today to state government, federal government, a lot of politicians watch our show and this is the Have Your Say series, what would be your message?
2: Look, we are important. We're important to the economy of Geraldton, but Western Australia and nationally as well. So we don't forget us when we're out there seeking funding or a little bit of help to get things done to make Geraldton the livable place it is and even better than what it is today.
0: Well, congrats on the city. It looks wonderful. Lovely to be here. Gerry Clune, Mayor of Geraldton. Thanks for your time. Appreciate it.
2: It's fantastic to have you here.
0: Yep, thank you. And Trudy McIntosh is hosting Newsday today. Trudy, it's top of 24, 25 degrees here in Geraldton. Lovely place to be this winter's day. Back to you.
3: Yeah, you've been rubbing it in all week, Kieran Gilbert. Great to see you. Well, meantime, to other news, the government's special envoy to combat anti-Semitism has taken aim at the ABC over its coverage of the Israel-Palestine conflict, saying the Jewish community has been left feeling aggrieved. Gillian Siegel is the first witness at the Royal Commission today, which will later hear from news bosses at the public broadcasters, the ABC and SBS. Senior reporter Matt Taylor is covering the Royal Commission for us. Matt, tell us what Gillian Siegel has had to say.
4: Yeah, Trudy, this is, of course, the third block of hearings at the Royal Commission, focusing on the role that the media has played in the dissemination of anti-Semitic material, both online and social media, and the traditional media. And you're right, today we will hear from the public broadcasters, ABC and SBS. But before that, we heard from Gillian Siegel taking aim at the public broadcasters, in particular the ABC, at the coverage of the Israel-Palestine conflict, saying that the ABC and SBS have special voices and an obligation to ensure that their reporting is fair and accurate. She says her consultation with the Jewish community has found a number of them feeling aggrieved because the ABC has lacked balance and disproportionately given voices to anti-Israel people when it comes to their coverage around what's happened between Israel, Palestine, particularly in the wake of October 7. This is some of what she had to tell the commission this morning.
5: It's a very serious perception that a community under attack here in Australia feels that the trusted national broadcaster is not presenting the situation in the Middle East in a way that they think is not biased and accurate.
4: We've also heard from the Commission itself that a number of submissions it received were highly critical of the coverage from public broadcasters like the ABC and SBS, with the Council assisting, saying that there had been inaccurate coverage. Gillian Segal went on to explain some of the conversations that she'd been having with people in the community.
5: I'm hearing from important stakeholders of mine how concerned they are, how aggrieved they are, how they feel that their trusted broadcaster is not being fair and accurate. I would like the ABC to be as good as it possibly could be.
4: Gillian Segal just wrapping up her evidence. We will then move on to the ABC. We'll be hearing from the editorial director, Gavin Fang, up next, followed by the ABC ombudsman, then after lunch, representatives from the ABC. But we should point out that the ABC releasing a statement saying that it denies that its journalism has impacted social cohesion, created social division and anti-Semitism. A similar line from the SBS as well. Those executives and their legal teams arriving here at the Royal Commission ahead of the testimony coming up. There was also a bit of a protest here as well, some pro-Palestinian activists gate-crashing the Royal Commission today. Of course, some pro-Palestinian groups have not been given leave to appear at the Royal Commission. So there was a small but vocal group of people here this morning, Trudy, as the Royal Commission kicked off.
3: Matt Taylor with the latest, thank you. Australians are paying record high rental prices. It's again raising concerns that Australia's affordability crisis is set to worsen. Let's go live to Kayser Shields in Brisbane. Kayser, how high are rents at the moment?
6: Trudy, renters are paying an average of $670 a week nationwide, which is an increase of 6.4% over a one-year period. If we break down the numbers by capital cities, we can see that Sydney is still the most expensive. Rent there is averaging about $800 a week. It's followed then by Perth and Darwin at $750 and $700 respectively. And then Brisbane, where I am this morning, comes in at $695 a week. At the bottom of that list there is Melbourne and Hobart. Both of them rent is $600 a week on average, which is also the same in regional Australia as well. Now, this is new data from realestate.com.au that was collated in June. That is after the federal government announced controversial tax changes to capital gains and negative gearing. This has really raised concerns about the impact those reforms are having on rent prices.
7: It's still too soon to see the impact on the rental market. Now, I think that even without the budget, rents are on track to increase. With the budget, the rate at which rents are going to increase over the coming years will be higher because, of course, there's going to be less investor participation in the market than there otherwise would be.
8: And the reality of the budget is that it will put up rents. Investors are going to demand higher rents now to compensate for the loss of negative gearing benefits, capital gains benefits. So I think the impact from the budget on rents is still to be seen. And I think it's obvious that rents are going to go higher than what we've seen already.
6: So those tax changes aren't due to come into effect until next financial year, but some economists believe that we are already starting to see the impact of them. What is clear is that rental markets still remain tight and there is a need for more supply nationwide.
9: The truth is we absolutely need to build more homes. And so in the budget, there were some useful things, for instance, in things like AI support for planning, which I think is absolutely critical. What I do think that we need to be focused on is actually getting skilled migrants in trades into Australia.
6: Young Australians and aspiring homeowners are expected to be the worst off from these rate rises, particularly those who are renting as they try to save for a home deposit, Trudy.
3: Kayser Shields in Brisbane, thank you. Coming up next, we're standing by to take you to Opposition Leader Angus Taylor. He's due to give a press conference shortly responding to the Telstra outage.
10: Sky News will be back after this short break.

0: It appears to be radio silence this morning from Telstra as to where we are at with this major outage. There are continuing disruptions, concerns with connections to 000, let alone what we're seeing in terms of the impact to rail networks. I'm joined now by the Shadow Regional Communications Minister, Anne Webster. Anne, what's your assessment on how Telstra has handled this?
1: Well, I think it's fair to say that they're in panic mode. They know that there is an obligation now under ACMA that they could be fined $30 million if emergency calls cannot be made. Clearly, we've had 24 hours of disruption. I've certainly been contacted by Telstra and thank them for that information, which would be the same that you have, I'm sure, Trudy. Over 500 concerned people who have tried to contact emergency 000 and over 300 who are now in process of being called back because the secondary issues continue today. It also concerns me, of course, as it does everybody who lives in the regions, that trains are disrupted, that I certainly spent all of yesterday with no phone, able to function. And for all of us who have loved ones anywhere who are going through a difficult circumstance, let alone businesses who couldn't access FPOS, people closing their doors in an already difficult business environment, this is a disruption Telstra just simply did not need, and they need to come up quickly with how this is going to be prevented going forward.
0: They claimed yesterday that around 90% of their services were back online. But do you buy that? Do we just have to believe what they tell us when they say that that's what's happening if it's not people's real life experience?
1: Well, when I read that, Trudy, I went, I don't think so. I don't think so. Where were the 90%? Where's the evidence that 90% of people who have a Telstra connection were able to connect? I think it's a number, frankly, that was plucked out of thin air. It certainly was not functioning. When they said that, I thought, oh, we should be able to get through with some calls at least. No, absolutely not. I couldn't receive or make calls right through to last night. So I don't know where that 90% was, but I was certainly dubious when I heard it.
0: And I'm baffled by the flow-on impact we're seeing for V-Line trains. Understandable yesterday when there was the major outage at the time, but why a day later are we still having such problems getting the trains back? Does this demonstrate that we need to have more contingencies on crucial transport networks, that it can't go down on something so reliable normally as Telstra?
1: Look, absolutely, Trudy. I think contingency planning

0: She came back yesterday when this happened. Would you urge the Telstra CEO to come back to the country and front up here? We haven't heard from Telstra, as far as I can tell, today.
1: Look, I'm thinking the same way that you are, that when you are the CEO, you get paid the big bucks for a reason. My understanding is that she's trying to get back. Now, what that means, what the practicalities of that are, who knows? Annika Wells certainly could not afford to be away. She had to come back, given her last year's efforts and her travel issues. She's got a lot of pressure on her to turn up, show up and fix the situation. And to get reports from ACMA and Telstra about what are happening and inform Australians. We have a right to know.
0: And Webster, we're going to have to leave it there. Thanks for your time today. Let's go live to Melbourne. We're hearing from opposition leader Angus Taylor.
2: It should be the focus of the press and it should be the focus of the nation, because this government just is not up to the job of solving these sorts of problems.
3: Your advice, the general public should not fall. I said
4: that there was a death of an elderly Australian in South Australia due to the 0000 calls being through South Australian police, and they were aware of any death in South Australia as a result of the Telstra nationwide outage. Where's this communication happening here? Has there actually been a death there?
2: Well, no, there were distressing reports made to her office, and that's what she's reported on. Those distressing reports made to her office.
5: Details from police, though. I mean, is there a pattern here of your MPs sort of going off half rock before they've got all of the facts? So you're saying Sarah Henderson's essentially communications minister yesterday morning because Annika Wells hadn't said anything. Is that really a problem?
2: We had the facts. Triple O wasn't working, and many Telstra services weren't working. They were the facts, and this minister and this prime minister were nowhere to be seen. I was out doing a press conference before they were. Obviously, at the time, Labor was briefing all sorts of things about the opposition, but they weren't doing their jobs. And this is the problem with this government. It's all political spin. Where's the action? Where is the serious action? And this is what we see on the economic issues. It's all political spin. Well, I'll tell you what, Australians are poorer under Labor. There is no question about this. Worst in the developed world. We are at the bottom of the league table when we're used to being at the top. This government focuses all its time and effort on political spin and none of its time and effort on the real issues facing Australians. So the Shadow Minister had to do what she had to do because of the failure of the minister. Not for the first time, but for the second time. Now, you'd reckon she would have learnt the first time, but clearly she didn't.
6: She had a report made to her office,
2: so let's be clear.
7: Have you spoken to her about that?
2: I haven't spoken to Karen. I've spoken to Sarah.
5: What did you say, Sarah?
2: No, I've spoken to Sarah about this, and I mean, I've just relayed. I've relayed my views to you.
5: Did you tell me you thought it was a good idea to do it?
2: No, I've said to Sarah that she should do a job, and she was doing a job, and that's exactly what I'll continue to say. The reason she has to do this is because of the failure of Labor. 7 hours, not a word. I mean, seriously, the minister needs to get a grip. She needs to do a job. She's not up to it if she's not going to deal with these issues in a timely way. And so we have to step in, and we have to do what is necessary for us to do. We're not in power. We don't have access to the resources of Labor, but they have completely and utterly failed Australians, and Sarah was doing her job.
5: Just a couple on Narendra Modi's visit today.
2: Yeah.
5: Firstly, I mean, how significant is the relationship between Australia and India? Would you welcome any sort of reason?
2: Yeah, no, the relationship with India, you know, a great democracy in the region, is incredibly important. And Modi has long been a friend of Australia, of course, and I'm very confident he will continue to be. We should work closely with them in any ways we can. The Quad, of course, I think is a very important institution, and we need to strengthen it, and that relationship with India is central to that. I'll be part of welcoming him today, and I'll also be speaking with him tomorrow morning.
5: And secondly, just on that, there are apparently some anti-migration protests planned to coincide with his visit. Obviously, Indian diaspora has sometimes been a target of some anti-migration protesters in Australia. Is this an appropriate occasion for a protest like that?
2: No, absolutely not. It's completely inappropriate. I mean, there's a reasonable debate about the numbers and standards of migration in this country, but this is

0: that is not the appropriate place. This is a relationship with a very important country in our region, and we need to strengthen it. And I very much welcome the visit.
1: Do you support Australia sending large amounts of uranium
0: to India? Sure. You know, I think uranium, as I say, as I've always said, is a huge part of our mineral production and exports in this country, and it should continue to be. And I'd like to see some of our uranium used in Australia, which it hasn't been, but it should be in the future.
2: Mr. Modi's also called for faster visa processes for international students. Is that something you'd support?
0: Look, again, we've got to make sure that our immigration program works for us, and very much respect his views on these things, but our migration program should be dominated or driven by what's in the interest of the country at all times. But the Indian diaspora are an important part of this nation and will continue to be, for they always will be. And so, as I say, I very much welcome the visit.
3: Productivity. You're giving that speech today emphasising low productivity in the non-market sector. The 8 minutes do suggest that there are a little nervous about heating private sector as well, including investment in data centres and whether that's straining economic capacity. In your view, is there such a thing as too much of a good thing when it comes to AI data centres and that private sector investment? Is there a balance?
0: Well, you're conflating a few different things there. So the first point I'd make is productivity in this country, since Labor has been in power, has been disastrous. And the turning point was May 2022. There is no question about it. Labor always say they're unlucky. The truth is they create their own luck or failures in this case. And it has been disastrous. It's been diabolical. You know, non-market productivity has fallen by 10% since Labor's been into power. That is Australians getting poorer. And let's be clear, productivity is working less for more. That's a good thing. I would have thought most Australians could welcome earning more for doing less. But that's what it is. And so we need to see more of it, not less of it. It has completely and utterly failed under this government. They have a round table after they come to power, or that they win the last election at least, and the round table delivers absolutely nothing because it's all spin. It's all nonsense. It's the Treasurer sort of getting a buzzword and saying, I'm going to do this, and then doing absolutely nothing because he doesn't understand it. He's never worked seriously in the private sector. He doesn't understand how these things work and where prosperity comes from. And so there is no prosperity for the nation. So on the AI and data centre piece, look, we've got to get the balance right on this. We've got to get the balance right. We do need productivity in this country, and we know AI and other technologies are going to be an important part of it, but we've got to harness it for us, for our benefit. It does mean we've got to protect our creators, our creatives, those who drive copyright and intellectual property, and we do have to make sure they're appropriately protected. And we do need to make sure that AI is supporting people to do better. That, in the end, is the great power of good technology, and that's what we're going to continue to encourage.
1: Further contingencies need to be put in place for things like our train system here in Victoria, yeah. The Bay Line connecting regional Victoria, here to the city, is still not up and running, leaving many Victorians stranded at the moment.
0: Yeah, I mean, look, we've seen public transport disasters across the country, not just here. I understand there's also been problems in New South Wales, and that's what you get when you get these failures. Now, we already had a warning from Optus, what happened with Optus some time back, and then we see it all over again, and the minister's nowhere to be seen. I mean, seriously, it's all spin. And the government, the major response from the government to this was to send out the spin merchants, to get them onto the phone to whoever they could, to attack whoever they could. I mean, seriously, just do your job. This government needs to start doing its job, whether it's on what we've seen with Telstra in the last 24 hours or the economy. They just need to do their job rather than try to spin their way out of everything, which is what we see every single time from this government. Either drive spin or attack someone else, blame somebody else, never take responsibility. Look, when your standard of living has fallen more than any other country in the developed world, you've got to take responsibility. You've got to apologise, you've got to front up, and you've got to offer a solution, and we're not getting any of that from this government.
2: On Telstra yesterday, you said you understand Australia's drawing connection between the Chinese missile launch and the Telstra outage. Do you think that's responsible for you as opposition leader?
0: When you haven't even had a minister or prime minister out explaining what's going on, of course Australians are asking questions, and that was a reasonable question to ask. And it's always a reasonable question to ask with a cyber attack. I've been a cyber minister. The first question I always asked is, where did this come from? And was it motivated? Of course you have to ask those questions. You must. It's incredibly important. Now, it's also the job of the government to very quickly guide the discussion around the country as to where this has come from, what's driven it, and what they're doing about it. And they failed again on that count. Instead, they are out doing their spin job.
3: Have you been briefed on that since then?
0: I haven't been briefed on it since then. No, I've only read the public reports, which of course say that there was a software failure. I know nothing more than that.
3: Take that at face value.
0: Well, you know, I would like a briefing, of course, and we will keep looking to get the latest information on what's been going on here. I mean, as I say, if the government leaves vacuums, people will ask questions, and quite reasonably so. What the government should be doing is getting out quickly and making sure that Australians understand what's behind this and, most importantly, what's being done about it. All good? Thank you very much. Cheers.
4: That's the opposition leader, Angus Taylor. A few things to unpack there. He's not walking away from his speculation yesterday that you had to consider whether this had been a cyber attack. The government says it was irresponsible to go down that line of speculation. He's also backed in his shadow minister, Sarah Henderson. He says she was just doing her job as the shadow communications minister when she tested 000, despite authorities pleading with people don't test the system, especially when we're having such difficulties. He's also not critical of Karen Little, the Liberal senator from South Australia. That's despite South Australian police wanting her to take down this social media post we've been showing you today, where she pointed to a report she had that someone had died as a result of not being able to get through. Police say that is not accurate and they're calling for her to take that down. A final one there. You can tell Angus Taylor is unhappy that we didn't hear more earlier yesterday from Communications Minister Annika Wells and the Prime Minister. He says he was up before the PM. You'll remember watching yesterday. They're up about the same time, coincidentally. But it did take longer to hear from the minister. She was returning from holidays yesterday. We'll see whether she does a press conference here again today to provide an update on where things are at with Telstra. We are in a bit of a vacuum when it comes to the telco. Their CFO stood up late yesterday. We still haven't heard anything on camera today from Telstra as to where this is at, and there are still major disruptions. Don't forget that second issue that had been identified with 000 calls, plus the flow-on consequences we have seen, particularly when it comes to rail. So a lot of big question marks are still out there about this major outage. We'll have more on that for you at the top of the hour. But we're turning our attention now to New Zealand politics. Labor over there is fighting to regain ground in Auckland after voters punished the party at the last election. Auckland is emerging as a key battleground that'll determine November's national election result. But as our correspondent Bridie Whitten explains, many voters haven't forgiven Labor for its record COVID lockdowns.
5: Shocking scenes like this brazen smash and grab gained global attention in 2022. Placing Auckland at the epicentre of New Zealand's youth crime crisis. Liquor stores in Royal Oak, a short drive south of Auckland's central business district, were top targets.
6: There was about a six-month period where you'd kind of just hear about a new one every few weeks.
5: Thick steel bars blocked the windows to deter would-be ram raiders at this Royal Oak bottle shop, but it didn't deter young criminals.
6: They all had balaclavas on, they had boxes, they came in. Some of them just started grabbing bottles off the shelf and just throwing them at me. I was behind the counter, so I kind of just jumped over the counter and left, went next door and got them to call the cops.
5: New Zealand's Ministry for Children says it was no coincidence. Youth crime spiked following Auckland's long COVID lockdown, one of the longest continuous periods in the world. Auckland was locked down for 107 days in 2021, comparable to Melbourne's punishing 111 days in 2020. One in three Kiwis call Auckland home. As well as the lingering lockdown anger, crime and economic pain caused voters to vent their frustrations against the former Labor government at the ballot box. At the 2023 election, Labor lost a whopping 26 constituency seats, while its share of the nationwide party vote was cut in half. just 3 years after Auckland helped deliver Jacinda Ardern's government a rare outright majority.
7: I gave it my all to turn the tide of history, but alas, that was not enough.
5: Here in the nation's capital, nowhere looms larger for Labor than Auckland. Now reclaiming the nation's largest city, is central to the party's path back to government in 2026. Youth crime began to ease in mid-2024, but fresh cost of living pressure has kept many Auckland households under strain. And for some, bitterness towards Labor's COVID-era lockdowns refuses to fade.
8: My workmates and I talk about it, and no, I don't think everybody has moved on, actually. But I don't think they're really happy with National and what's happening there either, so I think we're all stuck.
9: Do you think Labor can win back Auckland?
10: No.
9: Why is
10: that? I don't
9: think
10: so. Well, I think Labor has had lots of opportunities. They spent a lot of money that we were suffering. That's my opinion. I think that we need to stay the course with National. It's tough. It's really tough. People don't spend when they're nervous. And I think the oil crisis has just tipped it a little bit. And so we were just inching forward and now we've probably taken two steps back.
11: Labor will be hotly contested, yeah. Auckland rather, yeah. Yeah.
9: Do you think they can win it back?
11: I don't see why not. It depends on the personalities of who's up for that particular seat.
5: Labor's key election pitches include a weekly cap on public transport fares at just over $16 a week in Auckland, Wellington and Christchurch, and just over $8 in the rest of the country. It also wants to tax capital gains on investment properties to fund 3 free GP visits each year for all New Zealanders. As Auckland tries to rebuild post-pandemic and economic upheaval, Labor is hopeful voters will help it rebuild its political future too. Bridie Whitten, Sky News, Wellington.
4: 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Here's Sky News weather senior meteorologist Rob Sharp.
12: The showers on the east coast are set to continue again for New South Wales and for tropical Queensland, with a chance into southeastern Queensland, including for the Brisbane area. Maybe a lunchtime or afternoon shower or two could come through on Thursday. Meanwhile, for Sydney, showers are a little bit more likely again compared to what they were on Wednesday. Again, the middle of the day is the most likely time to see that wet weather coming through across the city. Melbourne, though, another cold start, down on 4 degrees, rising to 14 with nice calm weather. And it's similar for Adelaide, but just not quite as cold, 9 to 17 degrees. But both cities facing wet and windier weather this weekend. For Perth, though, your showers are starting to redevelop through Thursday. In the later afternoon and into the evening, at least a couple of showers will come through for most suburbs. Elsewhere, some showers for tropical Queensland, a chance for the Central Coast, and likely for the Sunshine and Gold Coast, and continuing again for Newcastle with just a chance towards Wollongong. For more on the weather, come and join us on Channel 6.
4: Coming up on the next hour of Newsday, we'll have all the latest reaction to the fallout from Telstra's major outage. All those details coming up.
13: Sky News will be back after this short break.

0: Telstra under fire over its major outage. A second fault is still affecting 000 calls and causing transport delays. Melbourne welcomes Modi. India's Prime Minister makes his first visit down under in 3 years. New strikes launched on Iran by the US as Tehran threatens massive attacks on American bases in the region.
1: I'm Kieran Gilbert in Geraldton, WA for the Bush Summit Have Your Say series.
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0: We begin with this developing story. Telstra is facing multiple investigations and the potential for massive fines over its nationwide outage. Let's bring in political correspondent Cam Redden. Cam, there's still more issues with this today, and it's hard to provide clarity when we still are yet to see a public statement this morning from Telstra, let alone the head of Telstra, who was on holidays.
4: And for viewers at home, Trudy, we are asking these questions on a near hourly basis. The latest I have from Telstra is that there's been no decision taken on whether there'll be a press conference today and whether we will hear from Telstra. So we're bringing you the information as best we can, but that's the latest we've got. The most recent update from Telstra in terms of the issues themselves was provided at 10 o'clock Eastern today, and that is that there are still problems with some 000 calls, and we're told the solution now is that if you're in an emergency and it's not going through, then immediately try again. That is the current recommended solution. We're told that 90% of the issues have been resolved with 90% of the 000 errors, but there are still some in the system. We don't have a further update for you from Telstra. If we get one, we'll bring it to you immediately. In terms of the response to yesterday's outage, there are now going to be several investigations, including by the media watchdog, also internally within Telstra, to not only determine what could have been done, if anything, to prevent this software glitch, but also what should and did not or did happen when it comes to the transparency around this. There's been some questioning around the degree of communication between Telstra and the minister's office, a delay of several hours when it comes to notifying what happened there. Telstra says it is going to look introspectively about how it can improve its processes.
5: We know how much our customers need us to get this right and rely on us to do their jobs, run their businesses, keep safe and keep in touch. And we are deeply sorry for the impact that this has had today on so many people. We take this incredibly seriously and I think they can trust us that we're investing, that we're learning.
4: Annika Wells came back from leave yesterday. She's the minister in charge of the communications portfolio. I'm told she is locked in meetings today in terms of what to do about not only the breach or the outage, I should say, but what else needs to be done in terms of the regulators' actions and so forth. So she's working behind the scenes, I'm told. We may or may not hear from her today. But there is a question growing about the relationship between the minister and the industry more broadly, part of which was sparked by these comments the minister made at a press conference yesterday.
6: Telcos are the least trusted industry in our country as we stand today, and days like today demonstrate exactly why Australians feel that way.
4: The least trusted industry were her words, Trudy, and I'm told that's rubbed some in the industry the wrong way today, but I am told they are at the very least talking their way through this current problem.
0: Yeah, well, we're waiting to get an update. We're hoping to bring you as well comments from the Emergency Management Minister, Christy McBain. She'll be on the show in the next 30 minutes or so, so we'll try and get some clarity. Mm. There's also been this concern about test calls made to 000 by the shadow minister. Certainly a pretty strident defence by the leader, Angus Taylor, in the last hour.
4: Yeah, Sarah Henderson, Trudy, telling Sky News yesterday that in amongst the outage, as the word spread, she tested 000 personally herself twice to see if it wasn't working, and it wasn't. But of course, that is not what you are supposed to do. And everybody from the government to the ombudsman to Telstra and other watchers of this sector have tried to remind people today that you are not supposed to call 000 unless it is an emergency. The opposition leader, Angus Taylor, was on his feet last hour with a full-throated defence of his shadow minister.
7: ERA has responded to this. These actions were not illegal and they were made necessary by complete and utter failure from this minister. And that should be the focus of the press and it should be the focus of the nation. Sarah Henderson was doing her job, but the minister wasn't. The minister wasn't. You know, if the minister hadn't been absent for 7 hours, Sarah wouldn't have had to do these things.
4: So that's the defence of his shadow minister. The other post on social media today from a separate Liberal senator that has attracted some attention is this from Karen Little, the South Australian. She made a post yesterday claiming that her office had received a report that an elderly South Australian had died yesterday during the outage because they could not contact 000. That led to this response from the South Australian police, Trudy, responding to that post saying, no, we have received no such report of that. And I've spoken to the South Australian police in the last few minutes. Still, there has been no report along those lines.
0: Yeah. Curious that she hasn't taken it down. We'll see whether that happens in the coming hours. Cameron, thank you. Well, this is causing disruptions not just for phone calls and 000, but also transport. Nearly 100 train services in Victoria have been cancelled as a result of the outage yesterday. The network is attempting to get back online. Victoria's regional V-Line train network has been out of action since the outage began yesterday morning due to the radio signalling requiring Telstra's 4G networks. Replacement buses have been organised, although commuters are being warned of continuing disruptions.
8: A disruption of this scale has been unprecedented for us. And, you know, organising a bus replacement program for a whole network that normally runs, you know, thousands of people a day normally takes months to plan.
0: V-Line officials have not been able to advise at this stage when trains will resume. Prime Minister Anthony Albanese is holding bilateral talks with his Indian counterpart Narendra Modi this afternoon in Melbourne. Jack Nyhoff reports from Government House.
9: The Indian Prime Minister Narendra Modi and the Australian Prime Minister Anthony Albanese are right now on stage at a business event here in Melbourne at a nearby hotel. They're spruiking business, investment and people ties between the two countries, talking about things like foreign students coming to Australia and the importance of that relationship and also the economic benefits of that, among other things, when it comes to trade.
10: I welcome the announcement that we have had this morning from Paul Schroeder from AustralianSuper, that they will invest an additional $500 million in India's National Investment and Infrastructure Fund. This is about building on and broadening out the four key priorities in our roadmap.
9: Of course, India, Australia's fifth largest trade partner, two-way trade, worth about $54 billion as well. So it's an important relationship. India, often seen as an emerging economy and in the future potentially a bit of diversity when it comes to trade investment from the reliance that we do have on trade with China. So that's happening now. After that, they are then expected to come here to Government House for more official and formal talks. And then there'll be a joint press conference. We are expecting a deal to be announced around uranium. Of course, Australia has the world's largest uranium reserves. India looking to ride the wave of AI and the investment that we've seen with data centres, as well as reduce its reliance on fossil fuels. And to do that, they're looking to nuclear power. And that's why they want to tap into some of our uranium. Of course, in 2014, a deal was struck to allow the commercial sale of uranium from Australia to India. There's also a separate trade deal as well when it comes to two-way trade struck in 2022, and that reduced tariffs of about 85% of tariffs reduced on Australian exports over to India. A little bit later, there will be what is often described as a bit of a rock star welcome. Marvel Stadium fully booked out for a cultural event. Tens of thousands of people set to attend that. It's set to look a little bit more like a concert rather than a diplomatic event. Outside Government House, there's still a couple of hours before official proceedings begin, but it is quite quiet here. Yeah. We were anticipating perhaps some protesters. Not a lot of protesters here at this stage. There is a small group of protesters protesting a domestic issue in India. Separately to that, Amnesty International has also called on the Prime Minister to raise what they claim are human rights violations happening in India as well. Of course, people-to-people links also on the agenda, apart from trade and protecting the Indo-Pacific. Of course, India are a member of the Quad with Australia, Japan, as well as the United States.
0: Jack Nyhoff there. To the Middle East now, and America has carried out a second wave of attacks on Iran in the space of 24 hours. This after President Trump declared the ceasefire over before he insisted the regime wants to make a deal. Washington correspondent Jonathan Kersley has more.
11: Donald Trump warned these attacks would come, and they did. US Central Command confirming at the direction of the Commander-in-Chief, its forces started conducting additional strikes against Iran to further degrade their ability to threaten freedom of navigation in the Strait of Hormuz. The United States is holding Iran accountable for recent unjustified aggression against commercial shipping, its statement said. These latest strikes by the US were spread over a far greater geographical area than attacks earlier this week. According to Iran state media, explosions were heard in Bushehr, which is home to a nuclear power plant. Reportedly, there isn't any damage to it. Bandar Abbas and Sirik were also targeted, and there were blasts heard further south in Chabahar and Konarak. President Trump had been at the NATO summit in Turkey when he warned these strikes were probable and changed his tune on how he views Iran's leaders.
12: We hit him very hard last night. Very, very. Let's probably hit him hard again tonight. I'll give him a little warning. We're going to hit him hard tonight.
13: To me, I think it's over. I don't want to deal with them anymore. They're scum. You know what scum is? They're scum. They're sick people. They're led by sick people. And they're vicious, violent people. And if they had a nuclear weapon, they'd use it. As far as I'm concerned, it's over. There's something wrong with them. They're cuckoo. As far as I'm concerned, it's over.
11: Speaking on board Air Force One on his return to Washington, D.C., he then claimed Iran wanted an end to the fighting.
12: They want to make a deal so badly, they called a little while ago. They want to make a deal so badly. I just don't know if they're worthy of making a deal. I don't know that they're going to honor the deal. That's the problem.
11: Questions were raised about the president's trip home. Leaving the NATO summit, he opted to ditch his brand new Air Force One for the old one. His departure point was a couple of thousand kilometers from the conflict zone.
13: Their leaders are gone. They had leaders, they're gone. And they had another set of leaders, they're gone. Now they have another set of leaders, they may be gone. Who knows? And you know what? I may be gone too, because I'm their number one target. It's out all over the place. I'm their number one because they're scum.
11: The US president switched planes in the UK and then told reporters there wasn't a security concern.
14: What was the security concern that caused us to change planes?
12: We sent this one in so that the Air Force base here was in the same exact line. So you saw it. Did you see the picture?
14: We did. So you're saying there wasn't a security concern?
12: No.
14: Why would
15: they? Do you know why they had us close our window blinds? That was not usual.
12: Well, yeah, because you're probably on a dangerous flight because of the sleazebags that we have to deal with.
11: These latest strikes by America come during the funeral of the late Ayatollah Ali Khamenei. Officials in Tehran released images of the damage to his compound after he was killed on the very first day of the war. The 60-day ceasefire appears to have stopped for now, 3 weeks to the day after the Memorandum of Understanding was signed, and President Trump is still trying to find a way out of this conflict.
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1: Coming up after the break, we're speaking to a key representative from the Fishermen's Co-op here in Geraldton for the Bush Summit Have Your Say series.
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0: Welcome back to Newsday. We're broadcasting from Geraldton today. This is part of the Bush Summit Have Your Say series. We started the week in Broome. We're now in Geraldton. And this is a really booming economy, quite a diverse economy out of Geraldton, from mining, agriculture, exports to the fisheries, a big rock lobster export to China that's really found its feet again after those tariffs of recent years. I caught up with Leith Teakle. He's general manager of the Fishermen's Cooperative here in Geraldton. And I asked him what any message he had for state or federal politicians. Here's what he had to say.
1: Over the last, 4 to 5 years, we've had a number of challenges thrown at us through COVID and obviously restriction of market and things like that. So those hopefully are behind us at this stage. But I think any global conflict obviously makes, is of concern and nervousness to our industry, considering we are a largely export industry. So whether that's conflict near shore or abroad, that's certainly a nervous time for our fishermen, especially around supply of inputs and mainly fuel, diesel.
0: And what's been the reaction or the response from China in terms of their keenness to buy again Australian, West Australian rock lobster or crayfish, whatever, however we want to describe them? Has it bounced back to what it was?
1: Yeah, it's absolutely bounced back. Probably not quite to where it was pre-COVID. I think the Chinese economy is probably playing a role in that. We've noticed that they are a little bit more selective about when they want to buy lobster and the price they're prepared to pay, but certainly in terms of their demand and our ability to supply them, certainly bounced back to a point where the industry is in a really good spot when it comes to China.
0: But that's the sort of issue, isn't it, with a conflict like that? And as you touched on the fuel issue, it can have flow-on effects, can't it? Whether it be not just the purchase of your product, but the flow-on effects via fuel and whatever else.
1: Yeah, absolutely. I think, our fishermen can't go to work if they don't have fuel. I mean, their boats are all diesel boats. And their fuel supply is a little bit different than other industries where they are quite restricted about where they can get fuel from. It has to come from a berth, from a jetty berth mainly, which can be a little bit restrictive, and also the supply of that fuel can be a little bit restrictive. So there was concern certainly, a few months ago when the fuel supply was in the, well and truly in the spotlight. It's been fine so far, but I think it's certainly in the back of everyone's mind that could be something to very much keep an eye on and make sure that our fishers and our industry are, front of mind of, politicians and industry when restrictions do apply.
0: And Leith Teakle, when we have a lot of politicians that watch this program, both state and federal, what would be your message to them, both state at a state level and a federal level, as to what you would like to see from your industry's perspective?
1: I think federally, we're very appreciative of the government's ability to help get our lobster back into China. But we're also very cognizant that we don't want to be we want to make sure we're diversified in our markets. So maintaining good relationships and having good trade relationships globally is really important for us to, maintain that sort of market diversification and not be solely sort of reliant on one market. I think from a state level, resource access, which is the fishermen's ability to renew their licence and have access long term, is something that is absolutely a number one on the agenda for our industry. And also I think just ensuring sustainability. So
0: that's Leith Teakle from the Fishermen's Co-op. With me now is Kiralee Waugh. She's the Nationals MP, member for this beautiful city of Geraldton. Thanks for having us here today.
2: Thanks for being here, Kieran. What a beautiful day. You brought the spectacular weather.
0: We did indeed. And talking to Leith about, and you're the, I should mention as well, the Shadow Fisheries and Local Government Minister. So this is a big industry for you, not just Geraldton. How do you see the industry right now? From the sounds of what Leith was saying, things have rebounded very well off the back of those China tariffs, and now that market's reopened, things sound like they're quite prosperous for the industry.
2: Yeah, fishing is certainly one of the mainstay industries here in Geraldton. It has been here for decades, and it's something that we're really proud of, and in particular, the lobster fishermen. They are doing a superb job. It's a very sustainable industry, and they're really proud around what they're producing and where that can be exported to, as well as what can be consumed locally, right? And that's really, really important, because we know West Australian people love consuming West Australian seafood. Yes, it's been rebounded. The market has rebounded thanks to those tariffs being reduced back into China. But of course, the lobster fishermen are always looking abroad to ensure that they have got opportunity in other markets. And the co-op is working very, very hard in that regard. And there are a lot of fishermen that are part of that co-op.
0: Leith was making the point, and you just touched on it there, the sustainability. They're very proud of that. They're one of the most sustainable fishing industries, not just in Australia, but worldwide, the WA rock lobster industry. What about the demersal laws? This is a set of laws that were put in place by the WA government. I've picked up a bit of concern in the fishing industry about those. What are your thoughts? Was there enough consultation done before the introduction of those laws?
2: So, yes, back in December, the WA Labor government introduced bans of demersal fishing in the West Coast bioregion, which takes in Geraldton. It goes from Kalbarri to Augusta. And they were widespread and are wide-sweeping, and in particular around commercial fishers in particular. They had no investment warning, no warning that they were going to be taken out of the water permanently.
0: But does it make sense in terms of boosting the stocks, the fish stocks?
2: Look, we want to
0: environmentally.
2: Absolutely, we want to make sure that any fisheries management is underpinned by good science. And thanks to the Nationals WA and our alliance partners, Liberals here in WA, we have been able to get an inquiry up into fisheries management, which is currently open. And we certainly encourage people that have an interest in fisheries management in WA to make a submission to the standing committee. Now, yes, it has been really impactful. So recreational fishers, our commercial operators, and just even WA people that want to consume West Australian seafood. As I say, WA people love to eat local produce, and it's something that has been widespread in terms of the impact. Okay. And we have certainly been receiving a lot of inquiry around the fisheries management in WA.
0: Okay.
2: The consultation itself certainly was not extensive. The government claim it was not, and we want to get to the bottom as to how these decisions were made, because it is important that people that are involved in these industries have the ability to see what's coming, because it's
0: absolutely
2: their livelihoods.
0: Yeah, no, indeed.
2: It's their livelihoods. And we know that these commercial fishers in the demersal area, as well as those in the gill nets and the Pilbara trawl, had their licences cancelled overnight. No warning at all. And they had 28 days notice to say, get out of the water.
0: Okay. So that inquiry is ongoing, and people can reach out to make via your office to make contributions to that, to looking into those laws. I want to ask you about the health issue, though, because we're almost out of time. On this seat, it's such a large area as well, but some GP services, obviously, it's hard to keep up with the growth in population. Can you give us an example of what needs to be done on that front?
2: Thanks, Kieran. Health is one of the major issues here in Geraldton, and Geraldton is the service centre for a broader region, right through to the Murchison, Gascoyne and the Northwest. Right now in this electorate, which includes Kalbarri, they have lost their GP, and that is simply because the system is broken. Mm-hmm. When Albo stood there and said, all you need is a Medicare card to see your local GP, I don't think he had places like Kalbarri in mind.
0: So Kalbarri, you've got to drive over 300 k's to see a doctor.
2: That's correct. So if you're currently living in Kalbarri, they do not have a GP, and so unless you can get an instant consult online for telehealth for an ailment that you may be able to do that with, you would be needing to travel to either Northampton or to Geraldton just to see a GP.
0: That's a long way.
2: It is a long way.
0: Yeah.
2: It is a long way, and there's concern around the health centre there that's operated by the state government. They do rely on that general practice in Kalbarri.
0: Will they get another GP in soon?
2: There's certainly discussions, and from my office in particular, we are in regular contact with ministers both at the state and federal level, as well as our local community and our local council that is operating in Northampton. And they have been extraordinarily important in ensuring GP services are being delivered for the Northampton Shire. Mm. And it's not the role of local governments to be doing that. They are subsidising a GP service both in Northampton and Kalbarri in excess of $350,000 a year. That's ratepayers' money that could be spent in other projects or up
3: upkeeping roads, and we are simply saying to the state and federal governments, who are both Labor, what can we do to assist regional communities in particular, like Kalbarri, to ensure that they have a general practice?
0: Yeah, it's one of those issues, isn't it, when you've got growing populations, you've got to keep up with them, and certainly when you've got remote ones, beautiful, but remote.
3: Yep.
0: Kiralee Waugh, Member for Geraldton, Nationals MP, thank you so much for your time, appreciate it.
3: Thank you, Kieran.
0: Well, thank you for having us here, and it's great to be here in Geraldton today on the foreshore. It is a beautiful part of WA, a wonderful part of a stunning day. Like, that certainly doesn't feel like winter today. Track and talk.
4: It's a beautiful time tomorrow. I just want to bring your attention. We've just had an update from Telstra. We will be getting a live update from them at 1 o'clock Eastern time. The CFO of Telstra, Michael Ackland, will be providing this update on where we're at in the Telstra outage. There's been significant concerns about an ongoing disruption to 000 calls. Then there's been those issues with the V-Line trains in Victoria. They are working to get them back on track, doing their final testing. So we will bring you that Telstra update at the top of the hour. You won't want to miss that. Also to flag, in the next few minutes, we will have an update from the Emergency Management Minister, Christy McBain, on this program. So we'll be able to hear from the federal government where things are at from their perspective. But I want to take you now to Sydney. This is the continuing coverage of the Bondi Royal Commission. It's looking at anti-Semitism and the role that public broadcasters are played. This is the ABC editorials director, Gavin Fang. He is giving evidence at the Royal Commission.
5: Accuracy, impartiality and balance. Do you accept that?
6: Yes.
5: Now, the in addition to the editorial policies and the guidance documents that I've asked you about, the ABC has a code of practice.
6: That's correct.
5: And that is a document that's again, finalised at board level and then supplied to ACMA?
6: Yes, the code of practice is our public statement about our editorial standards that goes to ACMA.
5: And that informs audiences about, or readers about, recourse to ACMA if there's a complaint that's sought to be made?
6: That's correct.
5: The policies developed by the ABC are used by the ABC Ombudsman to assess content about which complaints are made?
6: Yes.
5: And the Ombudsman's also provided with the guidance documents, is that right?
6: The Ombudsman has access to them, they're publicly available, yes.
5: In paragraph 18 of your statement, you've said that editorial policies capture some of the complexity of the relationship a public media organisation must have with its audience, who fund it and to whom it's accountable. Could you just develop the complexity that you're referring to there? What do you mean?
6: Yes. A public media organisation, and as you've pointed out, its trust relies on its independence and its accuracy and its impartiality. But news and current affairs can be challenging, to people. And so the editorial policies also balance up issues like weighing up public interest with harm and offence, navigating complex issues around impartiality and getting diversity of perspectives into content over time, making sure that we're managing our independence in a way that's understood by the audience. So it's trying to provide a set of guidance for our content makers that navigate some of those complicated issues of journalism.
5: And that reflects that there's often room for reasonable debate or disagreement about the application of...
4: You can continue to watch that Royal Commission hearing on Sky News Extra Channel 603. I want to return to our major breaking story, and that is the ongoing fallout from Telstra's major outage. We will be hearing from the company's CFO at 1 o'clock to provide the latest information. But I'm joined now by the Emergency Management and Acting Transport Minister, Christy McBain. Christy, thanks so much for your time today. I know there's been back-to-back meetings, briefings to try and get to the top of where we're at here. Can you give us what's the latest you've heard from Telstra on the status in particular of 000 calls?
7: Well, it's great to be with you this afternoon. Telstra obviously are providing an update at 1 p.m, but my understanding is that all 000 calls are now being connected, but that update will be coming at 1 p.m, I'm sure, with a range of other information.
4: Minister, have Telstra been forthcoming enough in your view with government as to where things are at? I know Communications Minister Wells this morning said she was frustrated at the delay yesterday in terms of when her office was first told that Telstra was even having an issue.
7: Yeah, Minister Wells has obviously made some comments this morning. Obviously, we would have liked to have known as soon as an outage went out. I understand that government and the public were made aware around the same time, which is when media inquiries began to roll in. I think it's frustrating, though. I mean, it's school holidays in every jurisdiction, and we want people out and about with families, spending money in local businesses, you know, taking part in local events. And that was hard for business owners yesterday. So I think Telstra will need to continue to provide updates ongoing, and particularly to those customers who may have lost, particularly to those businesses who may have lost customers yesterday.
4: Have you been able to ascertain from Telstra yet, have they finished those crucial welfare checks that they were doing? Are we confident that no one has died as a result of the outage?
7: Yeah, well, the update that we have is that there has been no adverse outcomes, but it is really important, I think, for people to continue to only use 000 in the case of an emergency. Our emergency service workers do a tremendous job. We shouldn't be making that job harder by testing or prank calling 000 at a time where we know that there are some system issues. Those welfare checks have been completed, and as I said, my understanding is that there are no adverse outcomes.
4: I know you've also been trying to get to the bottom of the ongoing train disruptions we've seen in Victoria in particular with the V lines. What's the latest there? Have we got confirmation of when that's being resolved? And do we know crucially why it failed?
7: Yeah, look, there are a range of the V-Line regional services in Victoria that have been impacted. We're trying to get those stock back up and rolling as quickly as possible, but Transport Victoria have said that there will be buses in some of those areas that will continue, but they are putting information on their website as quickly as possible. The Hunter Line and the Southern Highlands Line in New South Wales are back up and running. There will be some buses still supplementing services to make sure that we can get through the backlog of people there. In regards to freight rail, the ARTC have advised that they will start rolling stock as soon as trains and people become available. But it is another reason why this government has invested $2.8 billion in ARTC to make sure that we can upgrade infrastructure, make those tracks better, and ultimately give ARTC the ability to look at what other upgrades might be needed, including communications.
4: Yeah, did it alarm you yesterday to see that this outage can trigger such a flow-on effect for crucial transport?
7: Look, I think, Telstra is going to have some questions to answer, not only from their customers, but from a range of people who have been impacted by this outage, which we understand was simply a time synchronisation issue. But it is really important that we now look at making our transport more resilient. That's one of the reasons we've invested $2.8 billion into ARTC so that they can have a look at, you know, not only the rolling upgrades on rails, but making sure that they've got the adequate communications technology that they need for that network. Mm. Unfortunately, the former government wasn't investing enough money into such a critical freight network like ARTC. And we've seen yesterday the impact of that.
4: Well, and yet even with your investment, it still went down. Is this effectively can never be 100% roll gold locked in, that there will inevitably be some issues like this in the future? It can't ever be completely secured.
7: Well, the $2.8 billion I referred to is the first major investment in ARTC in a number of years. We know that we've got to keep our transport and logistics operators moving. It's one of the reasons there has been such a big investment. And it will also allow ARTC, as I said, to now have a look at some of those communications infrastructure that they've got in place and make sure that it's fit for the future.
4: Do you have confidence in the Telstra management's handling of this? And should the CEO come back from holidays?
7: Well, ultimately, that's a matter for Telstra. We understand people take leave, and that's their right in workplace laws. I think that the CFO has now been up on two separate occasions yesterday. He'll be out again at 1 p.m. Making some further statements. And I think it's important that Telstra continues to be transparent with the community about what they're doing and how they rectify this. And as I said, more importantly, explain to those customers what's happened here.
4: Will you be pushing Telstra to have to face fines here, or at least some sort of compensation for businesses and others who've been severely impacted?
7: Yeah, ACMA is currently doing an investigation, and we'll leave that for them. So I think, we've seen in the past where we've had outages that the fines have been applied to both Telstra and Optus. It is up to that independent regulator to now do their work. So we'll save judgment for the investigation that they've got underway. But I'm as frustrated as anyone else, at a time where, we do have a range of technologies that are meant to make life easier for people. We've seen a time synchronisation issue have a serious impact on businesses and local communities. So there's got to be some answers here.
4: 000 is such a crucial service in this country. We saw the major issues with Optus, separate issues there, yes. But now here we are sitting more than 6 months on from that and big issues with Telstra. Has the government failed to learn the lessons from Optus and ensure that our major telcos don't have these sort of unacceptable issues?
7: Well, I think, number one, these telcos are privately owned companies and they need to answer to the Australian people about why their system has gone out. Number two, there's been some serious changes already made in legislation. We've legislated the 000 custodian. We've increased penalties on telcos. We've mandated real-time reporting of any incidents. And we'll continue to see what else we can do to strengthen this. I know that my colleague, Minister Wells, has got legislation before the parliament to mandate a code of conduct

0: to address this issue. Those two spin doctors were two ministers of the government responsible in this patch. In the meantime, he commended one of his shadow ministers for prank calling 000. And I think that says everything you need to know about the modern Liberal Party, is that they're not prepared to actually back a government who's trying to enforce stronger standards on our telcos. And he's backing someone who's making prank calls to 000. I mean, let's get serious here. This is a major issue. You've had both the communications minister and the emergency services minister fronting up to media, answering questions. But ultimately, we have a private company here who has had a serious issue. It is that company that needs to answer to the Australian people about why this has happened. And I'm glad that the acting CEO is going to be up again at 1 p.m. To provide further updates, because this has had a major knock-on effect, not only to customers and businesses, but to people who are going about their everyday lives.
1: You referred to Sarah Henderson there. She claims she didn't breach the law with those two test phone calls to 000. She says that's because the law speaks about you shouldn't call for a hoax or a vexatious call. She says she was doing her job as the shadow communications minister. Is that your understanding of the law?
0: If you were doing your job as a shadow communications minister, perhaps you'd ring the communications minister for a briefing. Perhaps you'd get in touch with the Department of Communications for a briefing. Perhaps you would make contact with a 000 custodian. I think the last thing you would do is prank call 000 to see if it was working or not. As we've already said, as part of this interview, there are a range of people who have been out there doing welfare checks, including emergency service personnel door knocking on people who had their calls dropped as part of this process. The last thing we want to see is emergency service personnel having to do welfare checks and door knocks on a senator for Victoria who was making prank calls to 000 to see if it worked.
1: Christy McBain, Emergency Management and Acting Transport Minister, we appreciate your time to give us this update today. Thank you. And as the Minister said, we are standing by to take you back to the Telstra Chief Financial Officer when that update comes at 1 o'clock. So just around 20 minutes time, we'll get the latest information out of Telstra as to where things stand. We're going to return, though, now to the Royal Commission on Anti-Semitism. It is continuing to hear evidence from public broadcasters. This is the questioning from the Council Assisting to the ABC Editorial Director, Gavin Fang.
2: Now, Inma Siegel's statement, she suggests that the ABC needs to be conscious that failing to report fairly or accurately on Israel has a flow-on effect on the Australian Jewish community, because some people will conflate Jewish people with the State of Israel in an anti-Semitic way. Are you conscious of that possibility, that flow-on effect?
3: Yes, I'm conscious that our coverage of the war in the Middle East has an impact on the Australian community and is felt very strongly across the community.
2: Yeah. You acknowledge that one clear example of anti-Semitism is when a Jewish Australian is abused or criticised as though he or she is responsible for the actions of the State of Israel?
3: Yes.
2: Yeah. And Ms. Siegel's referred to the conflation effect and the risk of that leading to further anti-Semitism in Australia. Now, do you accept that that risk exists? Is that something you're conscious of in your editorial decisions?
3: I accept that there are strongly held views and that people respond to the coverage in different ways, depending on their perspective, and I reflect on the purpose of the public broadcaster and the purpose of our role, which is to provide accurate and impartial information to Australians to make up their own mind about events.
2: The special envoy's concern is expressed to be that unfairly negative coverage of the State of Israel can encourage the conflation effect. Do you wish to comment on that?
3: I think that's a perspective that can be truly held. And definitely if there was, what was the term?
2: Unfairly negative
3: coverage. Unfairly negative coverage, I'm sure that could have that impact.
2: In your

0: your statement in paragraph 50, you say that the restriction on reporting inside Gaza has meant that the ABC, like many news organisations, has had to rely on a network of producers and some international news agency sources for first-hand reporting of events that are there?
1: Yes, that's correct. I think, as I say in the statement, we've had access into Gaza since the start of the war twice.
0: Yeah. Now, in practice, what effect does that have on the risk to the integrity of journalistic practice and editorial policy?
1: Well, I'd frame it slightly differently in that, as we spoke about before, part of our role is to put Australian eyes on events and to tell stories through Australian eyes, so it makes it very difficult to do that. Relying on fixers, stringers, producers in country is something that is commonly done by the media, but it means that you need to have high standards around verification and attribution, and ask quite plenty of questions and continue to check on the information that comes back to you through those people.
0: In paragraph 48, you refer to ABC having two brief and tightly controlled deployments in Gaza since the outbreak of the war. Can you explain what that involved?
1: Well, on both occasions, we were allowed into Gaza.
2: Who allowed you into Gaza?
1: The Israeli government provided us permission to go into Gaza under the escorted by the Israeli Defence Force. And we were in Gaza for a very short period of time.
0: On each occasion?
1: In each occasion.
2: And save for those two occasions, what has been the obstacle to you going into Gaza?
1: The Israeli government has not provided us with permission to go into Gaza.
0: Now, the ABC charter requires the ABC to broadcast programs that reflect the cultural diversity of the Australian community. How does that factor into editorial policy and direction in the particular coverage of the Middle East conflict?
1: Well, mostly in that it's important for us to hear from and to include the variety of perspectives on the conflict in our coverage.
0: The Special Envoy has said in paragraph 34 of her statement that she has reports from members of the Jewish community who feel that the ABC disproportionately gives voice to anti-Israel voices. Can you respond to that?
1: I've read that statement and I don't agree. I think that in all of our reporting, our goal is to meet our standards and to be accurate, to be impartial. We seek to, where relevant, hear from affected parties on a variety of sides of the conflict. And that means hearing from both Palestinians and from Israelis, from hearing from government sources and from non-government, and from hearing from people that have a relevant perspective to be included in the story so that Australians can understand what's accurately what's happening.
0: Another criticism that was levelled is that there's a pattern of prominent reporting of emotive incidents which were overstated or wrong, and corrections being made much less prominently and much later than when the correction ought to have been made. Do you have a general response to that before I ask you about a specific instance?
1: Well, in regards to corrections, I mean, our approach is to attempt to correct matters at the first opportunity. Sometimes we don't achieve that because we're attempting to ensure we fully understand what the issue might have been. We have a transparent corrections and clarifications policy, which means that we publish on a corrections and clarifications page all the corrections that we make. In my view, it's incredibly transparent, and it's probably more transparent than any other media organisation in the country.
0: Now, I think you're in the hearing room when I asked Ms. Siegel about the UN official referring to a fact in an interview with the BBC about 14,000 babies. This was in May 2023.
1: Yes.
0: And 2025, I'm sorry. So the broadcast, you're familiar with it's the detail of this case, I take it?
1: Yes.
0: And the statistic was first broadcast by the ABC on News Breakfast at 6 a.m. on the 21st of May 2025?
1: Yes.
0: And it was... and that reference to the statistic was part of the opening headlines bundle?
1: Yes.
0: And the Ombudsman found that it had been apparent since 3 hours earlier, 3 a.m. Sydney time, that the statistic was not accurate?
1: Yes, that's correct.
0: And it was first corrected by the ABC at 4 p.m. on the afternoon briefing program?
1: Yes.
0: You agree that correction would not have been apparent to many viewers of the News Breakfast program?
1: Yes, it was a bad mistake. The correction came on the news channel, the same channel that hosts News Breakfast, later in the afternoon. Ordinarily, we would try to do one of two things, try to get a correction as soon as possible, but also do a correction to the same or similar audience, so the News Breakfast audience. In this case, the correction was done on the news channel that afternoon.
0: Would it have been appropriate to make a correction the following morning in the next edition of the News Breakfast program?
1: Yes.
0: And then it wasn't until the 28th of May that a more general correction was published online?
1: Yes, that's correct. The issue here was that we wanted to make sure that the error had not been replicated in other places. The nature of the modern media is that television video items might appear on our social media feeds on other places. So it took some time to make sure that we were able to pull down all of those elements and to do a correction once that had happened.
0: Is it the case that many viewers of the original News Breakfast program could be expected not to have seen the online correction?
1: I doubt that anybody who had seen that, given the ongoing publicity about this issue, would not know that we have made a correction to that.
0: Now, there was a second issue that's been dealt with in the materials, which is the timeline concerning an Israeli airstrike published in an ABC digital story. You're familiar with that?
1: Which particular story are you referring to there?
0: I can bring up the document. It's rcd.599.001.001.

0: Now, this is a Ombudsman investigation report, and it refers to a complaint about a story that was first published on the 28th of May 2024. Do you see that?
1: Yes.
0: And you recall this particular issue?
1: I recall it broadly, but not the specifics. I'd have to rely on the investigation report.
0: Yes. So there was an ABC Digital story that omitted what was found by the Ombudsman to be a material fact that an Israeli airstrike was preceded by fresh Hamas rocket attacks on Tel Aviv.
1: Yes.
0: And the Ombudsman's finding on page 2 was that the story, having been first published on the 28th of May, wasn't updated to reflect the correct description until 17 July. Is that the third full paragraph, the end of that paragraph?
1: Yes, I can see that.
0: Yeah. I've only put two matters to you, but you appreciate the special envoy has made a suggestion that there is some sort of pattern of late and not very prominent corrections if the initial reporting of the ABC does turn out to be inaccurate. Do you have a general response to that?
1: Yes, I don't agree with that broadly. I think that what occurs is that we try to make a correction or an apology or a clarification as soon as we can to the audience. It's a really important principle to try to reduce the harm, if you would, of inaccurate information being out there. So our attempt is to make sure that we correct it as soon as we can. Where we needed to do an apology, we do as quickly as we can. But sometimes it does take time, particularly if there's an independent ombudsman investigation into something. Sometimes it takes time for that to be resolved. And we want to make sure that we allow that process to work its way through before we make a final statement about whether something is right or wrong, or whatever might be the response we'd take to a breach finding, for example.
0: Can I ask you about another issue raised by the special envoy, which is the suggestion that the function of the ombudsman ought be reworked or replaced so that that review function is external to the ABC? And you would have heard Ms. Siegel address that in her evidence earlier.
1: Yes.
0: Now, as a matter of history at the ABC, there was a review by Macmillan and Carroll, the Macmillan-Carroll review in 2022, that addressed certain systemic practices of the ABC and initially made the recommendation for the establishment of the ABC Ombudsman. Is that right?
1: Yes, that's correct.
0: The rationale for those reviewers making that recommendation is set out in the report, but can you speak to, from your perspective, the rationale for having an ombudsman that is independent of the editorial policy but nevertheless reporting to the board?
1: Yes, the Macmillan-Carroll review predates my time, but I'm familiar with it. The review specifically looked at what was then the ABC's internal complaint handling system, was Audience and Consumer Affairs. That's a system that's replicated in other public broadcasters. The BBC system actually remains internal, as that system did. And it specifically did look at this perception or this criticism that the ABC was marking its own homework. And it found that it wasn't, but that it was an important step to tackle that perception for the creation of a new body, an independent ombudsman's body that reported to the board, but that was independent of the editorial functions. And as such, that body was created. And my role really then is separated off to be pre-publication, in a sense. under Audience and Consumer Affairs, which existed previously, the investigation and standards function sat inside the one editorial policy team. So we now have an independent ombudsman system with which reports to the board with a really clear, publicly available set of processes and practices. And of course, there's still recourse to the ACMA, which provides an additional review and oversight function.
0: The review in particular mentioned a couple of considerations that I just wish to raise with you. One is that the internal review function did promote editorial independence because it involved separate lines of consideration of content. Is that something that you maintain should continue?
1: Yes.
0: The review also referred to considerations of time taken for dealing with issues. And what's your perspective on that consideration?
1: Yes. I mean, I think one of the advantages of a system such as the one that we have is that the Ombudsman, while independent, still understands the broader organisation and can often have an influence over getting faster corrections and faster responses by content teams.
0: Just pardon me for a moment.

0: Now, one aspect of the ABC Ombudsman's role is that the Ombudsman does not undertake broad editorial inquiries across multiple pieces of ABC content. That's outside the Ombudsman's mandate. Is that right?
1: That's correct, although the board could ask the Ombudsman to conduct a review or investigation.
0: The Ombudsman, by her own motion, couldn't conduct some wider systemic analysis of reporting of a particular issue over a particular point in time, but your observation is that the board could require her to do so, is that right?
1: Yes.
0: The Special Envoy has noted in her evidence that the cumulative impact of a series of editorial decisions might give rise to the perception that she's reported from members of the community. So is that an issue that you say the Ombudsman could address if the board of the ABC decided that that was appropriate?
1: Yes, the board could ask the Ombudsman to do a more broad-ranging investigation, but the ACMA also has that power on its own.
0: And is that also a matter that you give consideration to as editorial director?
1: Yes, absolutely.
0: Are you aware of any consideration at a board level of systemic concerns about editorial policy so far as it affects the Middle East conflict?
1: No.
0: As you understand it, the Ombudsman's remit is not limited to consideration of single instances of complaints about single stories.
1: The Ombudsman responds to audience complaints and so looks at individual pieces of content, but my observation was just that the board could ask the Ombudsman to do something broader if required.
0: And do you have any other response to the suggestion by Ms. Siegel that the ABC Ombudsman be re-established as some sort of external regulator?
1: I think that one of the important aspects of the public broadcaster is its independence, and I think that's really critical. But I think the current structures, which involve an ombudsman that is separate to the content teams that reports to the board, is functioning effectively, and there is additional oversight from the ACMA. I'm not sure how another oversight body might function in addition to that existing oversight body, which already has the power to review and to examine the ABC's content.
0: In your statement, you also address the fact that the ABC has not adopted the IRA definition, and you provide some explanation for why that's occurred, and you say that the ABC has not taken a position to reject the IRA definition, but rather has chosen not to adopt it. Could you explain that decision?
1: Yes. We understand the importance of getting this right and the deeply held views in the community about this issue, and I accept that the IRA definition and its examples may be useful in some organisations and in government and in other places. My advice has related to the application of that type of definition in an editorial policy setting, so how that would relate to our content. The IRA definition, or the examples in the definition in particular, are contested, and it is important for us to maintain not just our independence, but the perception of independence. And it's my view, and has been my advice, that adopting a definition that is contested would not help us with both the perception of independence and our independence more broadly, and that our current framework, as it relates to our editorial policies, is effective in doing that.
0: One of the things that can occur under the legislation governing the ABC, the ABC Act, is that the minister may furnish the board of the ABC with a statement of Commonwealth policy.
1: Yes.
0: In section 8.2, that can occur. Now, if the Commonwealth minister were to consider a statement of Commonwealth policy in respect of anti-Semitism, the minister would no doubt prepare any such statement on the basis that it's consistent with the definition that's adopted by the Commonwealth, namely the IRA definition. You accept that?
1: Yes.
0: If such a statement is given by the minister to the board, I do note it doesn't have to be applied by the ABC, but it must be taken into account by the ABC. Would that materially affect editorial policy in the ABC if that were to occur?
1: That might... my focus is on the editorial policies rather than thinking more broadly about workplace policy. So I would have to consider the application of that as it related to our editorial policies.
0: I think they're very rare occasions, the statement of Commonwealth policy being provided by the minister to the ABC. Is that your understanding? Has that occurred in your tenure?
1: I don't have any recollection of that in my time.
0: Yeah. The ABC's approach to the meaning of anti-Semitism, has that been developed with any consultation with external experts on anti-Semitism or members of the Jewish community?
1: I don't have the background entirely to the development of those policies. They've been in place for a considerable amount of time. As a general rule, we attempt to engage with relevant stakeholders about changes in policy and guidance where we can.
0: Thanks, Mr. Fang. No further questions.
2: Yes, Mr. Bender.
3: Thank you, Commissioner. Mr. Fang, I appear for various peak Jewish community bodies. Can I ask the operator to bring up on the screen abc.5999.0001.0359, which for your benefit, Mr. Fang, is the editorial policy on hate speech, terrorism and mass killings that you refer to in part in your statement.

0: I have a hard copy that I can hand to
1: Yes, we'll post that. Might be done, thank you.
0: Yeah, it might save time if it's with your leave, Commissioner, if I start asking him by reference to the hard copy document, although I am conscious you may not have a copy.
1: You proceed, Mr. Bender.
0: Thank you. So going first to point 7.7 of the policy, that's the key editorial standard insofar as it relates to use of stereotypes and discriminatory content, correct?
2: Yes, in addition to the broader commitment to non-discrimination, which is in the editorial policies.
0: Now, obviously enough, neither that broader commitment nor this provision expressly refers to anti-Semitism or Jewish people, correct?
2: Correct.
0: That occurs later in the document at page 9, using the numbers on the bottom right-hand corner. And you can see that about 8 points down the page, there's a reference to the extract that you've included in your statement, the point at which legitimate criticism of the State of Israel and the actions of some Israelis become anti-Semitism reveals itself when the target becomes Jews rather than Israel.
2: Yes.
0: And then over to page, the next page, in the first bullet point under the heading Advice on Recognising Hate Speech, there's another reference to singling out groups which include Jews.
2: Yes.
0: So am I right in thinking that the two references that I've just taken you to are the only parts of the ABC's editorial policies that expressly refer to anti-Semitism or the targeting of Jews specifically?
2: I believe so, yes.
0: Going back to page 9 on the bottom right-hand corner, the previous page, please, operator. Thank you. Can you see under the heading identifying discriminatory content that the guidance or the policy says that distinguishing between hate speech and legitimate debate can be very difficult and the acceptable boundaries are often not?
3: That's where we leave the Royal Commission. We are taking you live to Melbourne. We are getting an update now from Telstra's Chief Financial Officer Michael Ackland, who will be providing this update on the status of this nationwide outage.
4: Good afternoon, everyone, and thank you once again for coming together. So I wanted to provide an update on a further update on yesterday's outage. Now, when I briefed you yesterday afternoon, we had resolved the initial outage with calls and data progressively returning to normal. Last night, we identified a subsequent issue that was impacting some calls, including 000, and the nature of this only became apparent as we resolved the original issue. In these cases, when calling 000, some people received an error message, and then their phone would go and try to connect to an alternative mobile network, as it should. The issue was a consequence of the same software defect that I talked to you about yesterday. So while we addressed the original issue, that subsequent issue remained ongoing and needed to be addressed in a different way. Overnight, our teams made good progress, significantly reducing the occurrence of failed calls to 000, and we've now implemented a solution that has addressed the impact of this issue. Now, mobile networks are complex, and we will continue to work through further changes to ensure we have the most robust solution, but customers can feel confident in calling 000. Our backup systems and welfare check process remains in place, of course, and we have not needed to complete a welfare check since that solution was put in place. In total, though, we completed 639 welfare checks from the start of this outage. And let me talk you through the numbers again. 230 callers advised by SMS responded that no assistance was required. 402 cases required follow-up voice calls. Of those 402 cases, 170 calls were passed to the police for either further welfare check or assistance. And we had 7 callers advised that they needed assistance in total, and their details were referred to the relevant emergency services organisations at that time. I also spoke with Minister Wells again earlier today and provided a full update on the issue to her. I'd also like to talk about the organisations that rely on our network and those that experienced disruptions yesterday. While the broader outage was resolved yesterday, we continued to work closely with a small number of enterprise customers on residual flow and impacts in their services. This includes the Australian Rail Track Corporation, or ARTC. We'll keep working with our customers until every remaining issue is resolved and as they complete all restoration and verification processes that they need to complete. I want to again apologise for the disruption these issues have caused to our customers and to the broader community. We know how important it is to stay connected, and we take this responsibility very seriously. Our teams are working as quickly as possible to remove any remaining issues with all customers. I also want to say thank you for your patience and understanding as we've worked to resolve this. We do not take that for granted. Thank you. And questions?
5: Is on annual leave at the moment. Where exactly is she at the moment, and is she making her way back home?
4: She is overseas with her family, and she is making her way back home, and she'll be on deck tomorrow.
5: Why wasn't she on the first plane back as soon as we heard about this outage yesterday morning?
4: She got on the first plane that she could get onto to get back. She came back immediately, changed her plans, and got back here. She'll be back here as soon as she possibly could.
5: And will she be providing a press conference then? Can you expect what time frame it might be before she herself addresses the media?
4: We'll update media on that in terms of when Vicky may or may not talk to the media tomorrow or next week. But I would expect that she will want to get up to speed. I have been in regular contact with her, as has many members of the team, and I'll be in contact with her again tonight, and we'll update when.
5: So she'll be back tonight?
4: She'll be back on deck tomorrow morning.
6: So you've confirmed more than 600 welfare checks conducted by Telstra, but how many calls to 000 didn't actually go through or still haven't gone through as a result of the outage? More than 600?
4: So we did 639 welfare checks, which is where we see there's a failed call. Now, that's out of 33,000 calls that were successfully connected through the course of the day, and we're working through those welfare checks. There is still 170 that are with the police, and now once we hand those to police, it is for them to comment and update on anything that's occurred there.
6: So more than 600 calls didn't go through to 000 using the Telstra network. Would you describe that as a failure of emergency services?
4: Any one call is unacceptable, one missed call, which is why we have the welfare check process in place, so that we are as rapidly as possible following up with people whenever there is a failed call.
5: Australian Senator Little had said that she had received reports to her office that there had been a death caused by the outage from Telstra. Have you received any reports of that nature? Can you confirm if that information was true that she was provided?
4: So I've seen the media reports as well, and I refer to you the comments from the South Australian Police. It's in their hands.
5: Received nothing different to police then?
4: No, I am not aware of anything other than what the police have said.
7: Just on the cause of the outage, can you potentially sort of confirm whether it set the clocks back to November 2006? And can you maybe run us through why it's so important for a mobile network to have sort of these time servers that are telling the rest of the network what the time is?
4: Yeah, well, it's really about synchronising and authenticating that one part of the network knows what the other part of the network is doing, and the time is an important part of that. Otherwise, you could have messages or instructions that are from a different time period than being authenticated on the network. So it's part of the authentication process that allows the network to do something.
5: Is this essentially...
7: And it was saying November 2006, that was that what the update pushed out to the rest of the network?
4: Yes, I believe that's true at one point, yes.
6: Is this essentially Telstra's version of Y2K?
4: I wouldn't say it's a Y2K issue. I think it's not the same as that. What happened was there was a glitch in the software that reset the GPS timer. So it's not so much that the time clicked.
6: This went back 20 years in time.
4: Yeah, it's not so much that it clicked over and was unable to deal with the format of the time, which was the concern during Y2K. It was a software glitch that caused the time to click back. There's a specific reason that we can cover with more technical details about why it went back to that particular time. I think it's the way the number works.
6: Was it specifically 20 years to the date or?
4: No.
5: What other investigations will you guys be doing following this to understand further those root causes of the problems to ensure it doesn't happen again?
4: Yeah, we will do a full root cause analysis, and that process will start immediately. I mean, it's underway already, but we're focused right now on restoring services, and then we'll work through working with our vendors, working with partners, working with external support, as well as our own teams to understand what has happened.
8: Do you think it's fragile, given that a glitch caused this much chaos? Is it a fragile system?
4: I would say it's a complex system. I think it's robust. There is a lot of redundancy, but this was an unfortunate incident.
7: Michael, you detected the fault at 4:30 a.m, but the Communications Minister's office wasn't told until about 7 a.m, after you posted online and briefed reporters. Annika Wells says she should have heard earlier. Did Telstra meet its real-time reporting obligations to ACMA and the emergency services, and why did media potentially come before the minister?
4: So we will always communicate with customers first when we see that there is an issue, and there are certain thresholds as to in terms of when our obligations are to communicate with everyone. As soon as the incident reached that threshold, we communicated within minutes to the minister.
5: Do you think you got it wrong yesterday when initially you thought there was only a few thousand people that were impacted? Obviously, it was larger scale than that.
4: It was absolutely an evolving situation. I think we were clear about that yesterday morning, that we communicated what we knew. We communicated that we would continue to investigate and we would continue to be thorough and curious and go down every avenue, but absolutely the situation evolved as the day went ahead.
8: You said yesterday morning that you had heard reports of 000 issues, but that you didn't believe it was really the major problem. Obviously, now that's a very different situation, right?
4: So what we thought yesterday morning and what we continue to believe is that the issue that impacted 000 was different in nature to the way that the issue had manifested in the other calls. So we saw the intermittent calls, intermittent call and data sessions be impacted early. As we said yesterday morning, we were seeing an uptick in welfare checks and we talked to that, but our initial analysis of the root cause was that that wouldn't have caused the 000 issue. We continued to investigate, as we said, and then we found those subsequent issues. And then, as we said, even after the briefing last night, there was a further subsequent issue, which we now believe we have addressed.
8: So we've had Optus have a fatal 000 outage. We now have Telstra have a 000 issue. Can Australians have faith in private companies to look after them during their biggest hour of need?
4: I think customers can trust the 000 system. It is a very robust system. No system is completely immune from impacts and outage. We take this obligation incredibly seriously. We invest heavily in the resilience and the redundancy of our system. It is unacceptable what has happened, and our focus is on how we have addressed it through our processes, through the welfare calls, and following up with customers as quickly as we can, and also in addressing the issue as quickly as we can.
8: Requirement that you provide this system, and also is a legal requirement that you provide those welfare checks, right? So what
4: that is our obligation, yes.
8: What is Telstra doing above and beyond that to rectify this pretty grave situation?
4: So we've been focused on rectifying the issue, as we've talked about, and we believe we've addressed those issues. We will continue to investigate, continue to dig deeper, continue to go down all avenues to ensure that we're doing everything that we can to make sure that our system is as robust and reliable as possible.
7: Obviously, was this a lot second of fault a continuation of the first fault?
4: So the second fault, the nature of that fault didn't become apparent until we had resolved the first issue in terms of doing the time reset. But our initial thought is that it was impacted and was driven by the same time synchronisation issue.
5: What's been your advice, or how have you been communicating with Victorian Transport? Obviously, a lot of regional communities have been stuck out in the regions, are able to get home because of the V-line shutdown. What time frame can we expect there to get all those services back up and running that back?
4: So we've been working very closely with ARTC. I was on numerous calls with their teams last night and into the evening. They have communicated this morning, ARTC has, as well as V-line. I'd refer you to their comments around the timing of their services returning.
5: Do they need to have better contingencies in place if something like a Telstra system goes down that means all their systems go offline?
4: I would refer you to them to respond to any of those issues. We've been working hard with them to make sure that we're getting things back up and running as quickly as possible from our perspective.
5: You were telling customers yesterday to turn their phones off and back on.
4: Yes.
5: Did that actually do anything to fix it, or is it a coincidence that some people turned it off and back on? Was it just a ploy to get them to do something to make them feel like they were trying to get their phones working? Did it actually do anything?
4: It absolutely did. For most customers, that meant that their phone re-registered with the network and worked immediately after that. So, no, that wasn't a ploy to do anything other than get customers up and running and connected as soon as possible.
9: It will be compensated?
4: We'll work through compensation as part of our BAU process, and we'll communicate with customers around that.
10: What did this happen now? Like, was there an upgrade in progress? I mean, why now? Why did this all of a sudden happen?
4: That's always a good question. We will work through that as part of our investigation, and we'll come back with details on exactly what had occurred.
5: The end of 3G or the transfer from any of those services,
4: It is not, to my understanding, linked to anything to do with the 3G.
7: Do you think your business customers should potentially have redundancy with, like, Optus or Vodafone, just in case your network is not as reliable and they need to be able to communicate with people? Is that what you're telling your customers about?
4: We build significant diversity and redundancy into our platforms, but as I said, no system is perfect. They're complex systems, and diversity and redundancy is always important.
11: Thanks, guys, for that. We appreciate your time.
4: Thank you so much.
3: Well, that's the latest update we have from Telstra. Another apology there from the Chief Financial Officer and an admission that what we saw with this nationwide outage was unacceptable. The Chief Financial Officer admitting that there are still some lingering disruptions for Telstra customers that they are trying to get to the bottom of, particularly business customers. We're seeing the impact when it comes to getting the rail lines back on track, particularly in Victoria. Alarmingly low, what we learned there is that more than 600 calls did not go through to 000 during this outage. The Chief Financial Officer conceding that yes, that is a failure on Telstra's behalf. The specifics of this, in total, 639 welfare checks have now been conducted since the outage. There is still, according to Telstra, 170 welfare checks with police, and he's not going to say how that's going, that is a matter for local authorities to discuss publicly. As for what is causing this, Telstra said it was a software defect that's responsible for the 000 issues. The CFO calling it a glitch and admitting that, yes, time returned to 2006 for a while on the Telstra system, and they don't know exactly why that happened. They're going to continue investigation. On the crucial question of compensation, Telstra promising to work with customers. No detail on exactly what that would look like. The federal government is talking about the prospect after this ACMA investigation of the telco having to cop massive fines. As for this leadership issue, the CFO for a second day in a row, the one to front the cameras, that's because the CEO, Vicky Brady, has been on holidays. She is returning tomorrow, we're told, from her overseas holiday with family. Mr. Ackland insisting that she got on the first plane that was available, and that's what has driven this delay in her being able to get back and deal with this issue facing the telco head on. The politics of this are also crucial here. The Minister, Annika Wells, accusing Telstra of having delayed in providing information to her office about the outage for more than 1.5 hours. There is concerns from the government's perspective that they weren't given up-to-date information. You heard from Telstra there saying, well, their obligation is first to tell customers and get the news out about that outage. As for Victorians, if you're still waiting on the latest in terms of V-Line trains, the latest I have from V-Line is around an hour ago. They are saying that trains are gradually returning there. Delays and cancellations, so may continue across the day. So if you're in Victoria trying to get access to the train services, go and have a look at V-Line to see how that is going to impact you. We'll bring you more reaction on this across the day here on Sky News as we try and grapple with what was a pretty big failure from one of our biggest telcos. At the very same time, we are seeing a big visit from the Indian Prime Minister Narendra Modi. Whilst the Telstra boss was up on his feet, we also saw Narendra Modi being welcomed by Prime Minister Anthony Albanese at Government House there in Melbourne ahead of these crucial bilateral talks. Let's go to Jack Nyhoff, who's been standing by for us. Jack, give us a sense of how this welcome's taking place.
9: you know, ceremonial welcome here at Government House, as you were mentioning. It was a cold and foggy morning here in Melbourne, 4 degrees earlier. The sun is finally out, so it's warmed up for the Indian Prime Minister Narendra Modi's third official visit to Australia. Behind me is the ADF band and members of the Australian Defence Force for that traditional welcome. Accompanying it was also a gun salute as well. The Prime Minister greeting Narendra Modi just minutes ago, shaking his hand. There's a whole line of dignitaries here, which included the Parliament Speaker, as well as the Governor of Victoria, the opposition leader also here, as well as the Foreign Minister, to formally welcome the Indian leader to Australia. Let's have a bit of a listen of what was unfolding just a few moments ago. A little bit earlier, the Prime Minister and the Indian Prime Minister were at a business event just nearby at a hotel in Melbourne, discussing trade as well as topics like education, foreign students who are coming over to Australia to study. Here's a little bit of what unfolded at that event.
12: I welcome the announcement that we have had this morning from Paul Schroeder from Australian Super, that they will invest an additional $500 million Australian dollars in India's National Investment and Infrastructure Fund. This is about building on and broadening out the four key priorities in our roadmap.
9: The first of many announcements we're expecting from both leaders. At the top of the agenda is trade and a uranium deal. Of course, India set to capitalise on the AI boom, build more data centres, as well as reduce its reliance on fossil fuel. And to build those data centres, it needs a whole lot more energy. And Australia actually has the world's largest reserves of uranium. So Australia looking to boost their supply there to power nuclear energy over in India. It was back in 2014 that a pact was signed to allow the commercial exports. So we're expecting that as part of official talks, which are right now set to begin between Narendra Modi and Anthony Albanese. Just inside Government House, we're expecting in a few hours that joint stand-up with a little bit more information. Of course, trade is huge. India is Australia's fifth largest trade partner, about $54 billion worth of two-way trade. India, broadly speaking, is seen as an emerging economy and a really diverse option from the reliance that many nations, including Australia, have with trade with China. Of course, China's growing influence in the Indo-Pacific, also a topic of discussion between the two countries. India is a Quad member with Australia, Japan and the United Kingdom, and India has also acknowledged in the past China's growing influence within our own backyard as well. There was a little bit of concern from human rights group Amnesty International calling on Anthony Albanese to raise the issue of what they claim are human rights violations within India. We also saw, before entering a few hours ago and coming through security, small groups of protesters. There's one group of protesters protesting domestic issues in India as well, but we're expecting a bit of an update in just a few hours' time about what is being discussed and a few more announcements, and we'll keep you up to date, Trudy.
3: Yeah, perfectly timed end to the cross there, Jack Nioff, as we see the military band end its procession. Thank you. We'll be live to you next hour, I'm sure. Well, to the Middle East now, and America has carried out a second wave of attacks on Iran in the space of 24 hours. This after President Trump declared the ceasefire over before he insisted the regime wants to make a deal. Washington correspondent Jonathan Kersley reports.
13: Donald Trump warned these attacks would come, and they did. US Central Command confirming at the direction of the Commander-in-Chief its forces started conducting additional strikes against Iran to further degrade their ability to threaten freedom of navigation in the Strait of Hormuz. The United States is holding Iran accountable for recent unjustified aggression against commercial shipping, its statement said. These latest strikes by the US were spread over a far greater geographical area than attacks earlier this week. According to Iran state media, explosions were heard in Busha, which is home to a nuclear power plant. Reportedly, there isn't any damage to it. Bandar Abbas and Sirik were also targeted, and there were blasts heard further south in Chabahar and Konarak. President Trump had been at the NATO summit in Turkey when he warned these strikes were probable and changed his tune on how he views Iran's leaders.
14: We hit him very hard last night. Very, very hard. Probably hit him hard again tonight. I'll give him a little warning. We're going to hit him hard tonight.
15: To me, I think it's over. I don't want to deal with them anymore. They're scum. You know what scum is? They're scum. They're sick people. They're led by sick people. And they're vicious, violent people. And if they had a nuclear weapon, they'd use it. As far as I'm concerned, it's over. There's something wrong with them. They're cuckoo. As far as I'm concerned, it's over.
13: Speaking on board Air Force One on his return to Washington, D.C., he then claimed Iran wanted an end to the fighting.
14: They want to make a deal so badly. They called a little while ago. They want to make a deal so badly. I just don't know if they're worthy of making a deal. I don't know that they're going to honor the deal. That's the problem.
13: Questions were raised about the president's trip home. Leaving the NATO summit, he opted to ditch his brand new Air Force One for the old one. His departure point was a couple of thousand kilometres from the conflict zone.
15: Their leaders are gone. They had leaders, they're gone. And they had another set of leaders, they're gone. Now they have another set of leaders, they may be gone. Who knows? And you know what? I may be gone too, because I'm their number one target. It's out all over the place. I'm their number one because they're scum.
13: The US president switched planes in the UK and then told reporters there wasn't a security concern.
16: What was the security concern that caused us to change planes?
14: We sent this one in so that the Air Force base here was in the same exact line. So you saw, did you see the picture?
16: We did. So you're saying there wasn't a security concern?
14: No. Why would they?
17: Do you know why they had us close our window blinds? That was not usual.
14: Well, yeah, because you're probably on a dangerous flight because of the sleaze bags that we have to deal with.
13: These latest strikes by America come during the funeral of the late Ayatollah Ali Khamenei. Officials in Tehran released images of the damage to his compound after he was killed on the very first day of the war. The 60-day ceasefire appears to have stopped for now, 3 weeks to the day after the Memorandum of Understanding was signed, and President Trump is still trying to find a way out of this conflict.
3: Well, coming up next, the ABC has fronted up at the Anti-Semitism Royal Commission, answering questions about the impartiality of its coverage.
18: Sky News will be back after this short break.

0: The ABC has denied its coverage and editorial policies have contributed to anti-Semitism and social division. Giving evidence at the Royal Commission, the ABC says telling Jewish stories is part of its day-to-day reporting, but one leading voice says the coverage has left the Jewish community feeling aggrieved. Senior reporter Matt Taylor has been covering the Royal Commission for us. Matt, the ABC says it's focused on impartiality in its coverage.
1: That's exactly right, Trudy. Of course, as part of this third block of the Royal Commission, the Commission hearing what role the media, both traditional, online and also social media, has played in the spread of anti-Semitism. And we've heard that the Commission's received a number of complaints about coverage coming out from public broadcasters like the ABC and SBS about their coverage of the conflict in the Middle East, particularly between Israel and Palestine. Well, ABC news bosses taking the stand. The editorial director, Gavin Fang, the first up to give evidence. He'll be followed by the ABC ombudsman after lunch, saying that telling Jewish stories is part of the ABC's DNA and rejecting those claims that the ABC is contributing to anti-Semitism.
2: We have covered the impact of a variety of attacks, for instance, on Jewish synagogues, on graffiti and other incidences of anti-Semitism. We've covered the police and authorities.

0: a role. What I'm focused on is to make sure that we're meeting our standards and that our content meets those standards around impartiality, accuracy, fairness, and the like.
1: The ABC says complaints related to its coverage were evenly split 50-50, those that said it was too pro-Palestine or those that said it was too pro-Israel. But we did hear from a leading voice. This is Gillian Segal. She's the government's special envoy on combating anti-Semitism. And she says that she's received a number of complaints personally about the ABC's coverage. This is what she had to tell the commission a little bit earlier on.
2: I'm hearing from important stakeholders of mine how concerned they are, how aggrieved they are, how they feel that their trusted broadcaster is not being fair and accurate. I would like the ABC to be as good as it possibly could be.
1: She says that far too much coverage has been given to those that have anti-Israel perspectives. Of course, the Royal Commission will continue throughout the course of the afternoon. Trudy, just in the lunch break, as I said, after the lunch break, we'll hear from the ABC Ombudsman. That will be followed up by the SBS Director of News and Current Affairs and the SBS Ombudsman as well. Back to you.
3: Matt Taylor, thank you. Let's go live to New South Wales. This is the Premier Chris Minns speaking on the Telstra outage issues.
4: Welfare checks. I understand New South Wales Ambulance have issued a statement and perhaps done a media conference today. I think they've gotten to the bottom of the suspicious or suspect or problem calls. I'm not aware of any that tumbled into tragedy, but we keep a watching brief over that.
5: This has been happening a long time in the Hunter and Newcastle for a while. Is this an issue that should be taken seriously, and what's the government doing about it?
3: That is the New South Wales Premier Chris Minns. Good news there. At this stage in New South Wales, there hasn't been any terrible outcomes as a result of that outage, but we will continue to monitor things there for you. Meantime, Queensland's Deputy Premier has dismissed union threats that legal action against proposed industrial relations changes will delay construction of Olympic Games venues. State political reporter Harry Clark explains.
6: As part of its crackdown on the CFMEU, the Crisafulli government abolished BPIC, the Best Practice Industry Conditions Policy introduced by the former Labor government, which gave the union enormous bargaining power when negotiating government infrastructure projects. The government says BPIC would have cost taxpayers an additional $17 billion and plagued the Olympic Games infrastructure build with delays. The Commission of Inquiry into the CFMEU is now drafting a new Queensland Construction Code, which contractors must abide by in tendering for games venue projects. Details of the new rules won't be finalised until the inquiry is finished, but Deputy Premier Jared Blaise says there'll be site-specific agreements for each Olympics venue involving multiple unions.
7: We took to the election a strong position to return productivity to work sites in Queensland, and we said we would end the bullying, the intimidation, the misogyny by the CFMEU on construction sites in Queensland, particularly for females in the industry and wanting to get into the construction industry, and that's exactly what we're doing.
6: The Queensland Council of Unions says the draft code is legally fraught and would be, quote, a lawyer's picnic if it became legislation. The council says it would challenge such laws in the Fair Work Commission and potentially derail the Olympics construction timeline. The CFMEU administrator has reportedly written to Jared Blaise's office requesting an urgent meeting about the new code. The Commission of Inquiry's timeline has been extended. It will now run until December of 2027.
3: Australians are facing record high rental prices beyond the government's own forecast impacts of its housing tax changes. Casey Shields has the details.
8: Australians are being warned rental affordability could worsen as costs increase to an average of $670 a week. New data shows a dwelling for rent in Sydney is being advertised for $800 a week. The Harbour City is the most expensive, followed by Perth and Darwin at $750 and $700 respectively. Melbourne and Hobart are the most affordable capital cities in the country at $600 a week, which is also the national average in the regions. The realestate.com.au data is from June, after the federal government unveiled controversial

0: Controversial tax changes in its budget. At the time, Federal Treasury forecast the reforms to raise rents by $2 a week.
1: The reality of the budget is that it will put up rents. Investors are going to demand higher rents now to compensate for the loss of negative gearing benefits, capital gains benefits. So I think the impact from the budget on rents is still to be seen. And I think it's obvious that rents are going to go higher than what we've seen already.
2: This is just yet more evidence that Labor's tax changes were completely ill-advised, will have serious unintended consequences, and won't even achieve their own stated objective of improving housing affordability for young Australians.
0: Some economists are more wary of the impact as the changes are due to come into effect next financial year.
3: I think the uncertainty will persist for a while because it's going to take some time to establish precisely what impact the tax changes announced in the budget are going to have.
4: It's still too soon to see the impact on the rental market. Now, I think that even without the budget, rents are on track to increase. With the budget, the rate at which rents are going to increase over the coming years will be higher because, of course, there's going to be less investor participation in the market than there otherwise would be.
0: Higher rents have reiterated how tight the market is.
5: There needs to be a policy. We've got a solution. National rental freeze.
6: The truth is we absolutely need to build more homes. And so in the budget, there were some useful things, for instance, in things like AI support for planning, which I think is absolutely critical. What I do think that we need to be focused on is actually getting skilled migrants in trades into Australia.
0: Young Australians and aspiring homeowners, especially those who are renting while saving for a deposit, are expected to be affected the most.
7: Rental costs are also the subject of political debate in America after a draft Federal Reserve paper suggested illegal immigration under Joe Biden led to higher property prices. In a preliminary document covering 2021 onwards, Federal Reserve researchers found illegal immigrants increased housing demand enough to drive up rents by roughly 1.4%. Speaking on Air Force One today, President Trump claimed his ICE deportations had helped driven down rental costs.
8: What's happening is housing costs are going down because, and rental costs are going down because we're getting so many illegals out of the country. But Joe Biden raised the cost of housing by 40 and 50%. The cost of rental, because they were housing illegal aliens in all of those empty units, and now they're coming down because we're removing people that are here illegally, criminals from the Congo, from Venezuela.
7: Well, coming up next, we're going to have more reaction to the fallout of Telstra's major outage. I'll be chatting to Liberal MP Dan Tehan next.
9: Sky News will be back after this short break.

0: Returning to our top story, more than 600 calls did not go through to 000 during the Telstra outage. That's what we learned from the Chief Financial Officer earlier this hour, revealing that the glitch in the software that caused this major issue, well, part of it was a return to 2006 in the back end of the system. Let's go for reaction to the Shadow Energy Minister, Dan Tehan. Dan, Telstra admits this is a failure. Once again, the CFO being the one to apologise. Are you satisfied with what you've heard?
1: Well, it's all very well apologising, but what we need to see is action. We knew as far as going back to about 2010, 2011, the importance of the telecommunications network to so many essential services in this nation, not only 000, but when it comes to running small businesses, when it comes to our hospitals, when it comes to running our schools. And we've just got to be better than this. And it's now up to the government. We've had Telstra, we've had Optus, but we've had exchanges going down. One went down in my local electorate in Warrnambool in 2012-13, which had huge consequences for days. And yet we don't seem to have learned those lessons. And the government has to make sure that we do learn these lessons. Like just the disruption to rail in Victoria alone has been catastrophic in the impact that it's had on people. And learn the lessons and fix it. And, you know, the minister needs to get out and say that she will do everything she can to make sure this won't happen again.
0: It looks like we're having some glitches with your line there too, Dan. I hope you're not on Telstra. I want to just persevere if we can here. Is it the reality we have to accept, though, that on occasions in this country we will see tech errors happen? I'm sure Telstra didn't plan on this. They're trying to figure out exactly what went wrong, that nothing, even a big telco, can be 100% foolproof.
1: Of course, nothing is ever perfect. But when you're doing software changes, surely you must be able to stress test them to be able to limit the impact that if something does go wrong. Because, you know, we've got to be able to get that right, because there are other threats, as we know, which could also occur to our essential services networks. And if we can't get software exchanges done properly, then it makes us incredibly vulnerable to other sorts of events which may occur, like a cyber attack. So we've got to make sure we can get this right. And sure, you can't get it 100% right the whole time, but we have to be better than what occurred over the last 24 hours.
0: Dan, you and Angus Taylor continuing to be critical of the Minister, Annika Wells, here. She fronted up after returning quickly from a domestic holiday yesterday. She did some radio interviews this morning. What more would you want to see from her today?
1: Well, what we want to see is a very clear statement from her that she'll be doing everything she can to make sure we won't have these type of problems going forward. It wasn't so long ago that she was dealing with Optus. And once again, the words there were, well, we've got to make sure it doesn't happen again. And here we are dealing with Telstra. So what is she going to do in the future to set up a process how we can make sure that this isn't going to happen again, or if such an event does happen, it has very, very minimal impact? And what's the process going forward that she's going to put in place? She's the Minister for Communication. She has to be the one that's taking the responsibility to say we have to be much better than this, because it doesn't seem we learnt a thing from the Optus outage to this Telstra outage. As a matter of fact, it seems like we've gone backwards in how we respond.
0: Dan, your home state of Victoria playing host to the Indian Prime Minister Narendra Modi. There's expectations a deal will be signed to boost Australia's flow of uranium to India. What are you hoping to see on that front today?
1: Well, what I'm hoping to see is that the Prime Minister will realise how absurd and ridiculous it is that we are prepared to sell uranium to India for use for their electricity sector, and yet we will not do the same here in Australia. So we're happy for our resources to be used by other countries to help them deal with data centres, AI and the growth in energy abundance that's occurring right around the world, yet we won't do the same here in Australia. At a minimum, just lift the ban, Prime Minister. If it's all right to sign a deal with India, why wouldn't you give the private sector the opportunity to say, hey, maybe we could use that resource here, especially the pressure that's coming on our grid from AI and data centres. And it might be that in 5 or 10 years that there is a solution that might fit perfectly here, yet we are cutting ourselves off from that, and that is absurd.
0: Shadow Energy Minister Dan Tehan, we've run right out of time today. Really appreciate you coming on. And thanks for your company at home too on Newsday. Don't go anywhere. Afternoon Agenda with Ashley Gillen is next.
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1: Hello, great to be with you on Afternoon Agenda. I'm Ashley Gillen. Our top stories today, more than 600 calls to emergency services fail as Telstra bosses front up to criticism in the wake of its major outage.
2: We know how important it is to stay connected, and we take this responsibility very seriously.
1: Prime Minister Anthony Albanese welcomes his India counterpart Narendra Modi ahead of their leaders' meeting in Melbourne. The ABC denying allegations of bias at the Royal Commission into anti-Semitism.
3: We're mindful very much of audience feedback and the impact of our content on the audience.
1: Another barrage of US strikes and Iran promising retaliation as hopes for diplomacy in the Middle East fades.
4: I think it's over. I don't want to deal with them anymore. They're scum. You know what scum is? They're scum.
1: Our top story, Telstra has confirmed more than 600 000 calls failed to connect because of its widespread outage, confirming the company's CEO is coming back from leave to deal with the fallout. Let's bring in Julia Bradley. She's been following this story for us. She has the very latest. So, Julia, just take us through what we've heard from the telco.
5: So, Ash, that update from Michael Ackland, the Telstra CFO, a short time ago, confirming that systems are getting back online. This issue was caused by a software defect or glitch, which sent parts of the back-end system back to 2006. Crucially, the big focus, of course, is the fact that so many people were unable to get their calls through to 000, more than 600 of them, to be exact, 639 people. This resulted in that many people having welfare checks being carried out by Telstra, and then referrals were made to emergency services.
2: We completed 639 welfare checks from the start of this outage. 230 callers advised by SMS responded that no assistance was required. 402 cases required follow-up voice calls. Of those 402 cases, 170 calls were passed to the police for either further welfare check or assistance. And we had 7 callers advised that they needed assistance in total, and their details were referred to the relevant emergency services organisations.
5: He was also asked there about these reports that have surfaced from the office of Karen Little, a senator in South Australia. She said there was information coming into her office that there had been the death of an elderly person as a result of this outage. He referred to South Australia Police's comments, the fact that there is absolutely no report of this kind that they are aware of. The South Australia Police Minister even going as far as to say this is downright dangerous. Confirmation too that the Telstra CEO, Vicky Brady, will be coming back from leave to deal with all of this.
2: She got on the first plane that she could get onto to get back. She came back immediately, changed her plans and got back here as soon. She'll be back here as soon as she possibly could. I would expect that she will want to get up to speed. I have been in regular contact with her, as has many members of the team.
5: An update too on the chaos this has caused for rail networks across Australia, particularly in regional Victoria with the V line. We're told still impacts to that service. Buses are being put on as a replacement to deal with that commuter demand. In New South Wales, services getting back up and running after big concerns on lines such as the Hunter line. Here was the latest from the Federal Emergency Management Minister.
6: The Hunter line and the Southern Highlands line in New South Wales are back up and running. There will be some buses still supplementing services to make sure that we can get through the backlog of people there. In regards to freight rail, the ARTC have advised that they will start rolling stock as soon as trains and people become available.
5: And Ash, there's been a bit of talk about the timeline in which Telstra alerted people to this issue yesterday. So 4:30 a.m. roughly is when it was detected. Consumers, people that used the service, then alerted shortly after that. The Communication Minister's office not told till about 7 a.m. He was asked about that. He said, should that have happened quicker? And he essentially said, consumers are the first priority. And then once it reached that threshold is when the Minister's office was alerted to Ash.
1: Julia, thank you for the update. Let's bring you more on this now. We're taking you live to Adelaide. We're hearing here from the Greens spokesperson on communications, the Senator Sarah Hanson-Young. She's reacting to the Telstra outage.
7: When will this happen again? What is the company going to do to ensure that this never occurs again? The problem is that these companies have no legal requirement to deliver a reliable service. unlike your power company, unlike the energy industry that have rules in place where they have to provide power to people's homes and there are standards by which they must legally abide. When it comes to your mobile phone and your mobile phone company, there is no such law. That needs to be fixed. We also need stronger penalties for these companies. Last year, I called on the government to implement criminal penalties on company executives if their companies systematically and continued to fail to deliver the service. I put that back on the table and I say to the government, we need stronger laws and we need stronger penalties. These companies are banking billions of dollars in profit. In the last half of last year, Telstra banked $1.2 billion in profit. Meanwhile, they're running a system that is not reliable. And this, for a lot of people, is between a matter of life and death. If you can't call the ambulance, you've got a problem. If you can't call work because something's happened, you've got a problem. If you can't call your mum, you're in trouble. We need a mobile phone service that is reliable and that is there for the people. This is an essential service. Gone are the days where you could...
1: The Greens, they're calling for stronger laws, stronger penalties for these sorts of incidents. We'll continue to keep across this Telstra outage fallout for you today and bring you any further updates just as soon as they happen. Let's move on for now. The Indian Prime Minister Narendra Modi is holding bilateral talks with Prime Minister Anthony Albanese this hour in Melbourne. It's all part of an official visit to Australia. Let's bring in Jack Nyhoff. He's live for us at Government House. So, Jack, he was just formally welcomed.
8: Ash, it's the Indian leader's third official visit here to Australia. He arrived to a ceremonial welcome. Members of the ADF here, along with the ADF band, playing the national anthem and other songs as Narendra Modi inspected the troops, the Prime Minister with him as well, arriving here at Government House. There was also a delegation of representatives, including the Speaker, the Opposition Leader, the Foreign Minister, as well as the Premier of Victoria here as well. I'll give you a bit of a sense of what happened just a few moments ago.

0: So earlier today, the leader of India was at a hotel, meeting business representatives. There was a few announcements around education, particularly, of course, foreign students from India coming to Australia to study and the economic benefits of that. Here were some announcements from the Prime Minister earlier this morning.
1: I welcome the announcement that we have had this morning from Paul Schroeder from AustralianSuper, that they will invest an additional $500 million in India's National Investment and Infrastructure Fund. This is about building on and broadening out the four key priorities in our roadmap.
0: Right now, Narendra Modi and Anthony Albanese are holding those formal talks before hosting a joint press conference. We're expecting a number of announcements, particularly around trade. We're expecting a uranium deal as well. Now, Australia has some of the largest amounts of uranium in the world, and there was a pact signed back in 2014 which allowed the commercial sale of uranium. India trying to capitalise on the AI boom and investment in data centres, as well as reduce its reliance on fossil fuels. So it needs a lot of power to be able to do that, and they want to use our uranium for nuclear power. So we're expecting an announcement around that. Of course, India, a significant trade partner for Australia, number five, the relationship worth about $54 billion in two-way trade. India is an emerging economy. It's often broadly seen as a bit of an alternative from reliance with trade when it comes to China. Of course, China's growing influence in the Indo-Pacific. Another hot topic between these nations. India is a member of the Quad along with Australia, the United States and Japan, and has previously acknowledged China's growing influence in the Indo-Pacific. We've heard from human rights group Amnesty International with some worries about what they say are human rights violations in India. They've encouraged the Prime Minister to raise those issues with India's leader. We also saw a small group of protesters outside just before we came in. They were protesting a domestic issue. It's unclear if there are further protesters because we've been behind security here in Government House for the last few hours as well. Now, it's often described as a rock star welcome for India's leader, Narendra Modi, and we're expecting that at a big event at Marvel Stadium. 30,000 people expected to flood that stadium for a diplomatic event, a cultural event that will look a little bit more like a rock concert than a political speech. So that's set to happen a little bit later before the Indian Prime Minister gets back on his plane and flies back to India tomorrow, Ash.
2: Jack, appreciate the update. Thank you for that. And you can see those live pictures coming to us from inside Government House in Victoria. You can see there the Prime Minister, Anthony Albanese. He's hosting Narendra Modi there for that annual Leaders Summit. The cameras are allowed in for a short time before the leaders get down to the serious business. And then, as Jack mentioned, there will be a joint news conference held at the end of this meeting. That's due next hour. So we are standing by for that. And, of course, we'll bring that to you live just as soon as it gets underway. In the meantime, let's turn overseas, and America has confirmed that it struck around 90 military targets during an additional round of strikes against Iran. It is the second round of strikes on the country and coincides with President Trump declaring the ceasefire is over. Our Washington correspondent Jonathan Kersley reports.
3: Donald Trump warned these attacks would come, and they did. US Central Command confirming at the direction of the Commander-in-Chief, its forces started conducting additional strikes against Iran to further degrade their ability to threaten freedom of navigation in the Strait of Hormuz. The United States is holding Iran accountable for recent unjustified aggression against commercial shipping, its statement said. These latest strikes by the US were spread over a far greater geographical area than attacks earlier this week. According to Iran state media, explosions were heard in Bushehr, which is home to a nuclear power plant. Reportedly, there isn't any damage to it. Bandar Abbas and Sirik were also targeted, and there were blasts heard further south in Chabahar and Konarak. President Trump had been at the NATO summit in Turkey when he warned these strikes were probable and changed his tune on how he views Iran's leaders.
4: We hit him very hard last night. Very, very hard. Probably hit him hard again tonight. I'll give him a little warning. We're going to hit him hard tonight.
5: To me, I think it's over. I don't want to deal with them anymore. They're scum. You know what scum is? They're scum. They're sick people. They're led by sick people. And they're vicious, violent people. And if they had a nuclear weapon, they'd use it. As far as I'm concerned, it's over. There's something wrong with them. They're cuckoo. As far as I'm concerned, it's over.
3: Speaking on board Air Force One on his return to Washington, D.C., he then claimed Iran wanted an end to the fighting.
4: They want to make a deal so badly, they called a little while ago, they want to make a deal so badly. I just don't know if they're worthy of making a deal. I don't know that they're going to honour the deal, that's the problem.
3: Questions were raised about the president's trip home. Leaving the NATO summit, he opted to ditch his brand new Air Force One for the old one. His departure point was a couple of thousand kilometres from the conflict zone.
5: Their leaders are gone. They had leaders, they're gone. And they had another set of leaders, they're gone. Now they have another set of leaders, they may be gone. Who knows? And you know what? I may be gone too, because I'm their number one target. It's out all over the place. I'm their number one because they're scum.
3: The US president switched planes in the UK and then told reporters there wasn't a security concern.
6: What was the security concern that caused us to change planes?
4: We sent this one in so that the Air Force base here was in the same exact line. So you saw, did you see the picture?
6: We did. So you're saying there wasn't a security concern?
4: No.
7: Why would they? Do you know why they had us close our window blinds? That was not usual.
4: Well, yeah, because you're probably on a dangerous flight because of the sleazebags that we have to deal with.
3: These latest strikes by America come during the funeral of the late Ayatollah Ali Khamenei. Officials in Tehran released images of the damage to his compound after he was killed on the very first day of the war. The 60-day ceasefire appears to have stopped for now, 3 weeks to the day after the Memorandum of Understanding was signed, and President Trump is still trying to find a way out of this conflict.
2: And as a result of those renewed strikes and Donald Trump's comments, the price of Brent crude oil has jumped. You can see there, up 1.12%. Do stay with us after the break. Meet the new head of Australia Defence, sworn in with a special ceremony. Details next.
8: Sky News will be back after this short break.

0: Welcome back. You are with Afternoon Agenda. Let's bring you some more reaction now to the fallout we're seeing from the Telstra outage yesterday. Joining me live in the studio is the Shadow Assistant Minister for the Shadow Treasurer and the Cost of Living, Dean Smith. Senator, good to see you. Thanks for coming in.
1: Good to be here.
0: What is your reaction to Telstra? We just had the Green Senator Sarah Hanson-Young on a few minutes ago on a program. Our viewers would have heard her calling for stronger laws, also stronger penalties for company executives when these sort of incidents happen. Is that sort of thing necessary?
1: Well, I think in the first instance, the Australian community will be looking for a very full and comprehensive response from Telstra executives about what were the causes of this outage, looking for a clear explanation about what is the remedies to be put in place. I think the latest outage for telco industry here in Australia raises a couple of important questions. Clearly, is the penalty regime strong enough? Are executives being held accountable? But I think also, what is the true state of critical infrastructure more generally in Australia? We've seen an Optus outage. We've now seen a Telstra outage. We had a very significant outage at the RBA, which has been less reported on. So I think there's a question here about what is the state, true state of critical infrastructure in Australia. I think Telstra executives should be preparing themselves to appear before the Senate Environment and Communications Committee. That committee is currently doing its inquiry into the Optus outage. So I think Australians will be expecting some very, very clear answers from Telstra.
0: Has the opposition been playing politics with this issue? We've seen some perhaps questionable behaviour from some of your colleagues. We saw testing out of the 000 line to see if it works or not from one of your colleagues. Another Senate colleague of yours from South Australia suggesting that an elderly person had died as a result of the 000 calls, but South Australian police saying that didn't happen.
1: Well, I think it's important to be clear about the facts, and that's why it's important for Telstra to respond in a very full and comprehensive way as quickly as possible. I think this is an attempt by the government on a grand scale to detract from what are the substantive issues. What has the government been doing since the Optus outage? I think it's totally fair and reasonable for Senator Henderson, for example, to have applied some due diligence to satisfy herself before doing media. So I think that these are distractions from the substantive issue. Clear questions for Telstra, but clear questions for the government. What has the government been doing in the time that's elapsed since the last Optus outage and now the most recent Telstra outage? So I think Annika Wells has a lot of explaining to do, and when the Parliament resumes, there'll be an opportunity for us to do that.
0: I wanted to ask you about a story in your home state of Western Australia. A state seat by-election is coming up. Labor's just announced their candidate for that today. The reason it's interesting on a national scale is because the state seat of Secret Harbour falls into your colleague Andrew Hastie's seat of Canning. It's being pitched as a One Nation versus Labor battle. Is that right, do you think? Is the Liberal Party not really in the mix for this state seat by-election? And does it have broader implications as to the One Nation vote in Andrew Hastie's seat?
1: Well, anyone who lives and works in Andrew's seat knows that he's a first-class and very, very capable federal member of Parliament. This is clearly WA Labor's test and the test for Roger Cook. What I would point to is the cost of living pressures that are being experienced by people in the seat of Secret Harbour. We know that these are suburbs that have a very high proportion of mortgages. We know that cost of living pressures are real for West Australians. So I think this will be an election fought on economics. It'll also be fought on whether or not the Labor Party has been delivering for local communities. A train station that was promised in 2017, yet to be operational. We know that the Premier has enjoyed, I think, a pretty easy run so far. Basil Zemplis has been doing an excellent job as the opposition leader, but this is Labor's test. It'll be a test about the economy and be a test about whether or not Labor has the it still continues to enjoy the confidence of West Australian community.
0: But after what we've seen in Farah in South Australia, surely if One Nation picks up a seat within Andrew Hastie's federal seat of Canning, that would lead to panic stations in Liberal headquarters.
1: I think what happens when we talk about the electoral dynamics in Australia generally at the moment, people sort of jump ahead of where we are. There's a campaign to be run. There are candidates to be endorsed. It could be a 5 or 6 week campaign. So people do like to sort of jump to the end of the campaign and implications. I'm someone who says, well, let's just approach this day by day and let's see the strength of the Labor Party campaign. Let's see what One Nation does in fact deliver. Let's see what are those local issues that will sort of come to the fore once the campaign's underway. But this is WA Labor's test. It's a test for the Premier, Roger Cook.
0: Yeah, it'll be interesting to read, and we will be watching it day by day. Don't worry about that. Finally, I wanted to ask you about some international reports focusing on Australia's economy. Mm. We've seen Jim Chalmers saying the IMF report showed that Australia is doing better than most advanced economies. The OECD report has come out as well, which I know you've done a bit of a deep dive on. What's the snapshot?
1: I think the most reliable data set is what Australian families are feeling for themselves. They are feeling the pressures of inflation. That inflation is being fuelled by excessive government spending. They are feeling the pressure of 15 interest rate rises under Labor, three of those interest rate rises this year alone, possibly a fourth when the RBA next meets. We know that real wages are falling. So the next election will be about the economy. I think the most reliable data set is what Australian families are experiencing for themselves. Consumer confidence is falling, business confidence is falling. So I think the OECD report is just further evidence of what Australians are already feeling. And this, again, will be a test for Anthony Albanese and Jim Chalmers.
0: Liberal Senator Dean Smith, thanks for coming in.
1: Great to be with you.
0: Well, let's move on now. Just to let you know, we are keeping an eye on the Prime Minister, Anthony Albanese. As we've been reporting, he's meeting today with his Indian counterpart. We will bring you the live news conference with the Prime Minister coming up next hour. So stay with us for more updates on that. Let's move on, though. For the meantime, the ABC has denied that its coverage and editorial policies have contributed to anti-Semitism and social division, giving evidence at the Royal Commission. The ABC says telling Jewish stories is part of its day-to-day reporting, but one leading voice says the coverage has left the Jewish community feeling aggrieved. Our senior reporter Matt Taylor has more.
2: Because as part of this third block of the Royal Commission, the Commission hearing what role the media, both traditional, online and also social media, has played in the spread of anti-Semitism. And we've heard that the Commission's received a number of complaints about coverage coming out from public broadcasters like the ABC and SBS about their coverage of the conflict in the Middle East, particularly between Israel and Palestine. Well, ABC news bosses taking the stand. The editorial director, Gavin Fang, the first up to give evidence. He'll be followed by the ABC Ombudsman after lunch, saying that telling Jewish stories is part of the ABC's DNA and rejecting those claims that the ABC is contributing to anti-Semitism.
3: We have covered the impact of a variety of attacks, for instance, on Jewish synagogues, on graffiti and other incidences of anti-Semitism. We have covered the police and authorities and government responses to that. We have covered the politics of that, and we have continued to try to do that both in our day-to-day and long-term reporting.
2: He's denied that there is any bias in the reporting and that the ABC has a strict charter when it does follow with respect to impartiality. This was some more of his testimony here at the Royal Commission.
3: We're mindful very much of audience feedback and the impact of our content on the audience. Obviously, considerable audience feedback, as you might imagine. I think as regards to the editorial policies in my role, what I'm focused on is to make sure that we're meeting our standards and that our content meets those standards around impartiality, accuracy, fairness, and the like.
2: The ABC says complaints related to its coverage were evenly split 50-50, those that said it was too pro-Palestine or those that said it was too pro-Israel. But we did hear from a leading voice. This is Gillian Segal. She's the government's special envoy on combating anti-Semitism. And she says that she's received a number of complaints personally about the ABC's coverage. This is what she had to tell the commission a little bit earlier on.
4: I'm hearing from important stakeholders of mine how concerned they are, how aggrieved they are, how they feel that their trusted broadcaster is not being fair and accurate. I would like the ABC to be as good as it possibly could be.
2: She says that far too much coverage has been given to those that have anti-Israel perspectives. Of course, the Royal Commission will continue throughout the course of the afternoon.
0: Well, Australia's military is preparing for a more dangerous future as the nation's top defence job changes hands. Our political reporter Ruben Spargo has all the details.
5: After almost half a century in uniform, one of Australia's most senior military leaders is stepping aside.
6: Please stand, if able, for the arrival of the CDF Admiral David Johnson.
5: General David Johnston is retiring after a 48-year career, leaving behind a defence force confronting its most challenging strategic environment in decades. His tenure has been dominated by rising tension in the Indo-Pacific. Beijing has become increasingly assertive with its military activity. Just this week, China test-fired an intercontinental ballistic missile into the Pacific with only hours of notice. General Johnston also departs as the Defence Force faces growing pressure to prepare for the worst-case scenario while ensuring taxpayer dollars are spent wisely.
6: Today we are a larger, more capable, stronger force that is better able to defend Australia. Of course, the improvement and modernisation of the ADF is a continuous and ongoing effort.
5: The government's multi-billion dollar defence overhaul, including the AUKUS submarine program, expected to cost up to $368 billion over the next three decades, continues to face intense scrutiny. The Coalition and One Nation are also pushing for defence spending to increase even further. Taking over is Navy Chief and former submariner Mark Hammond.
7: Our world has changed, and it continues to change at a speed and a scale that we haven't faced in decades. The types and numbers of warships, submarines and aircraft have multiplied, and the behaviour of some nations has changed markedly.
5: He inherits a military being reshaped for an increasingly uncertain region as expectations grow.
0: We have a statement just in from the Communications Minister, Annika Wells. It's on this Telstra outage and the fallout. She says Telstra has confirmed that they are no longer commissioning additional welfare checks arising from network errors due to the 000 service now returning to normal. The Minister says every dropped 000 call is of grave concern to the Albanese government, and we expect Telstra to do everything possible to assist affected Australians. Moving on, Queensland's Deputy Premier has dismissed union threats that legal action against proposed industrial relations changes will delay construction of Olympic Games venues. Our state political reporter Harry Clark explains.
8: As part of its crackdown on the CFMEU, the Crisafulli government abolished BPIC, the Best Practice Industry Conditions Policy introduced by the former Labor government, which gave the union enormous bargaining power when negotiating government infrastructure projects. The government says BPIC would have cost taxpayers an additional $17 billion and plagued the Olympic Games infrastructure build with delays. The Commission of Inquiry into the CFMEU is now drafting a new Queensland Construction Code, which contractors must abide by in tendering for games venue projects. Details of the new rules won't be finalised until the inquiry is finished, but Deputy Premier Jared Blair says there'll be site-specific agreements for each Olympics venue involving multiple unions.
9: We took to the election a strong position to return productivity to work sites in Queensland, and we said we would end the bullying, the intimidation, the misogyny by the CFMEU on construction sites in Queensland, particularly for females in the industry and wanting to get into the construction industry. And that's exactly what we're doing.
8: The Queensland Council of Unions says the draft code is legally flawed and would be, quote, a lawyer's picnic if it became legislation. The council says it would challenge such laws in the Fair Work Commission and potentially derail the Olympics construction timeline.
10: The CFMEU administrator has reportedly written to Jared Blair's office requesting an urgent meeting about the new code. The Commission of Inquiry's timeline has been extended. It will now run until December of 2027.
0: Do stay with us. Coming up after the break, Australians suspected of working with ISIS terror cells could soon be freed from an Iraqi jail. The latest next.
11: Sky News will be back after this short break.

0: Welcome back. Australians are facing record high rental prices beyond the federal government's own forecasts. Kayser Shields has more.
1: Australians are being warned rental affordability could worsen as costs increase to an average of $670 a week. New data shows a dwelling for rent in Sydney is being advertised for $800 a week. The Harbour City is the most expensive, followed by Perth and Darwin at $750 and $700 respectively. Melbourne and Hobart are the most affordable capital cities in the country at $600 a week, which is also the national average in the regions. The realestate.com.au data is from June, after the federal government unveiled controversial tax changes in its budget. At the time, federal treasury forecast the reforms to raise rents by $2 a week.
2: The reality of the budget is that it will put up rents. Investors are going to demand higher rents now to compensate for the loss of negative gearing benefits, capital gains benefits. So I think the impact from the budget on rents is still to be seen. And I think it's obvious that rents are going to go higher than what we've seen already.
3: This is just yet more evidence that Labor's tax changes were completely ill-advised, will have serious unintended consequences, and won't even achieve their own stated objective of improving housing affordability for young Australians.
1: Some economists are more wary of the impact as the changes are due to come into effect next financial year.
4: I think the uncertainty will persist for a while because it's going to take some time to establish precisely what impact the tax changes announced in the budget are going to have.
5: It's still too soon to see the impact on the rental market. Now, I think that even without the budget, rents are on track to increase. With the budget, the rate at which rents are going to increase over the coming years will be higher because, of course, there's going to be less investor participation in the market than there otherwise would be.
1: Higher rents have reiterated how tight the market is.
6: There needs to be a policy. We've got a solution. National rental freeze.
7: The truth is we absolutely need to build more homes. And so in the budget, there were some useful things, for instance, in things like AI support for planning, which I think is absolutely critical. What I do think that we need to be focused on is actually getting skilled migrants in trades into Australia.
1: Young Australians and aspiring homeowners, especially those who are renting while saving for a deposit, are expected to be affected the most.
0: And rental costs are also the subject of political debate in America after a draft Federal Reserve paper suggested illegal immigration under Joe Biden led to higher property prices. In a preliminary document covering 2021 onwards, Federal Reserve researchers found illegal immigrants increased housing demand enough to drive up rents by roughly 1.4%. Speaking on Air Force One today, President Trump claimed his ICE deportations had helped to drive down rental costs.
8: What's happening is housing costs are going down because, and rental costs are going down because we're getting so many illegals out of the country. But Joe Biden raised the

0: Kieran Gilbert has this spotlight from Geraldton in Western Australia.
1: We're here in Geraldton for the Bush Summit Have Your Say series on the foreshore, and you can see around here a bustling economy from exports of iron ore. Agriculture is a big industry, but also fisheries. And we spoke to the general manager of the Fishermen's Co-op. Things have bounced back with the export of particularly WA rock lobster to China, but the message to government is, while that's good, they want to think more broadly as well.
2: What the demersals are going through, I think, is behind that is around reporting. And we think, you know, the accurate reporting of catch, both commercially and recreationally, in all fisheries, not just demersal, but all fisheries, is a really, really important part to ensure that the departments have the accurate information around what is being taken out of the water.
1: Now, as I say, this is a diverse economy in Geraldton, tourism another burgeoning industry, but the backbone in WA is always mining. And how do you have that alongside the community when the port is literally in the CBD and there's this issue of black dust on the black iron ore where the train carriages are often not covered as they make their way from the mines to the port?
3: We're pretty unique in having a working port right in the middle of town. So the community expectations are that they can have a good lifestyle here in Geraldton without enduring a little bit of black dust along the way. So I guess the issue is that the rail wagons that come in here are not covered.
1: Like any regional city, health and accommodation, they're two big issues, and that was the message from the state local member.
4: Health is one of the major issues here in Geraldton, and Geraldton is the service centre for a broader region, right through to the Murchison, Gascoyne and the Northwest. Right now in this electorate, which includes Kalbarri, they have lost their GP, and that is simply because the system is broken. When Albo stood there and said, all you need is a Medicare card to see your local GP, I don't think he had places like Kalbarri in mind.
5: So Kalbarri, you've got to drive over 300 k's to see a doctor.
4: That's correct.
1: So from Geraldton in the Bush Summit Have Your Say series, we head a bit further north. Tomorrow, we're in Carnarvon.
0: Australians who are detained in an Iraqi jail after being suspected of working for ISIS could soon be freed. 13 Australians are currently being held in Baghdad, but their level of involvement with the terror group is not known. According to The Australian, officials from the US and Iraq say they've started a new process looking to achieve justice for prisoners who did not engage in combat for ISIS. Labor is ruling out any repatriation efforts.
6: Would any moves be made by your government to help bring these people home if they are released?
7: Absolutely none. These people have made a completely unacceptable decision, and the government would not lift a finger to assist them. The Australian Federal Police and ASIO continue to do absolutely everything that the Australian people would expect. We need to remember the people you've referred to weren't the first to return to Australia, and even before we came to office, 45 men who had gone there to fight had returned, and our agencies continue to do everything Australians would expect.
0: Returning now to the Telstra crisis, joining us with analysis live now is The Australian's Associate Editor, Eric Johnston. Eric, always good to see you. Thanks for your time. How are you rating Telstra's handling of this crisis so far?
8: Yeah, mixed to middling, I think, Ash, is the way to think about it. And you can see now the headlines that your team is putting up at the moment. So we've got some breaking news on it. In terms of the numbers of missed 000 calls, and there was more than 600 there. So this has been a very serious issue nationally for Telstra and the nation. And again, the whole thing about the networks, it shows how critically we rely on these networks, and we rely on them to be working all the time. And when things go wrong, we just don't seem to be getting the responses that we need from these companies around them.
0: Do you expect that heads will roll, as we've been reporting today? Vicky Brady, the CEO, is on her way back from leave overseas. It always seems to happen when these bosses are away. Terrible timing.
8: Yeah. Look, and the thing is, we CEOs are allowed to take holidays. We all have annual leave. We all have annual leave balances. It even happens to CEOs, and they do have holidays. However, the thing is, in telecommunications companies, outages, when outages happens, these are the crises that really count for telcos. So it's

0: all hands on the pump. So there is an expectation that everyone should be on deck. And so we saw some mixed messaging yesterday morning. The CEO, Vicky Brady, she was on leave, and we left it at that. They soon realised that that wasn't enough, and by late yesterday, last night, the message came through that she was cancelling her leave. She'll be back in the country on Friday morning. Now, it's not just she's not going to be down there with the software doing the coding herself. However, it's all the mechanisms that involve these companies. They need leadership, and they need the leaders to be in place. And also, politicians need to know who to turn to get the information from. Also, the leaders have a lot of clout. They can get things moving that subordinates often can't get moving quickly. So there is an expectation that when these things happen, I'm sorry about that, your holiday's been interrupted, but hey, you get paid the big bucks, and that's the expectation that you've got to be on deck. I'm sure she'll catch up on the leave down the track.
1: Yeah, you'd think so. Look, reputational damage, of course, is the real risk here for Telstra, and it is happening at a time when it's such a contested space with the satellite options and Starlink out there as available as well for customers.
0: Yeah, and it comes back to Telstra being a premium operator, and we all of us sort of Telstra customers pay a big premium, and there is for expectation that the network is a superior network, and it's always on and it's always available to us. We don't have landlines anymore, so that's why, again, the economy relies on these mobile networks to be up and running. So then when things do go wrong, we expect a really polished response. We expect apologies straight away. We expect some sort of compensation scheme to be talked about. I was talking to small businesses this morning, and their frustration still yesterday, potentially losing business. And that's real dollars, you know, out in the economy and community when these things don't happen. So there's got to be a sharp response. However, just one point in, I wouldn't say in a defence of Telstra, but just to consider, my colleague Jared Lynch published a piece on The Australian this morning, and that was quoting Bevan Slattery, tech entrepreneur, and we've all heard about these train disruptions and all the trains going out on the East Coast in Melbourne and Sydney and some networks. So the discussion there is that maybe it's time for these to have some more redundancy in place rather than just rely on one network. We expect airlines, we expect aeroplanes to have several redundancies in operations to prevent some fail safety issues. Maybe it's time to think about those for these broader networks, because it's going to keep happening.
1: Eric Johnston, appreciate you making the time for us. Thank you.
0: Thanks, Ash.
1: We'll do stay with us after the break. The Emmy nominations are in, and there's some homegrown screen talent up for awards. We'll take you through who's on the list next.
2: Sky News will be back after this short break.

0: Welcome back here with Afternoon Agenda. Well, South Australia is on alert after confirming its second case of the dangerous bird flu. There are two more suspected cases undergoing testing, sparking fears for the state's endangered sea lion colonies located near the infected coastal zone. Helicopters and drones have now been deployed to track thousands of migratory birds and seals. Overseas, the leader of France's far-right party has launched her presidential campaign despite legal woes. Marine Le Pen was found guilty of misusing millions of dollars in European Parliament funds last year. The Court of Appeal upheld Ms. Le Pen's conviction but shortened a ban on her running for office. Ms. Le Pen's National Rally Party focuses on anti-immigration policies. The next election will take place in 2027. Well, the prosecution has presented more evidence as Tyler Robinson's preliminary hearing enters its third day. He's accused of killing political commentator Charlie Kirk last year. The court is expecting to hear recorded statements from his roommate and romantic partner.
1: Utah prosecutors continue presenting evidence during day three of Tyler Robinson's preliminary hearing. He's the man accused of assassinating Charlie Kirk last year. New surveillance video shows Robinson in a holding room the night he turned himself in. He's wearing a maroon T-shirt again, the same color he was allegedly seen wearing in a surveillance video on campus the day of Kirk's shooting.
2: Following, after all the interviews were completed and we talked to everybody, that he was formally arrested at that time.
1: Most of Wednesday's back and forth was over whether or not recorded testimony from Robinson's former roommate and romantic partner, Lance Twiggs, will be presented in court. The judge ruled it will be played out, but with significant redactions.
3: I'm balancing all these competing rules, the constitutional rights, as well as transparency, and sometimes it is an imperfect balancing act.
1: For the first time this week, we heard from a lawyer representing Erica Kirk, who argued for the full interview to be presented. It's about 37 minutes long.
4: The Kirk family believes strongly that if the evidence is being admitted in this preliminary hearing, it should be made public for the world to see. No redactions. To not be open, to not let the world see what happened, will create doubt and distrust in the judicial system. And that's not what anybody wants.
1: The judge will ultimately decide if there's enough evidence presented during this week-long hearing to proceed to trial.
0: Well, snap polling from YouGov suggests Britons are leaning towards opposing reform UK leader Nigel Farage's by-election plan. Nearly 8,000 adults were asked whether they support or oppose Mr. Farage's move to trigger the vote by standing down as MP, then recontesting the seat. The data suggests 44% are against the decision compared to 24% who are against it. 34% are unsure. However, the move is backed by 57% of Reform UK voters. Conservative supporters are split on the decision, while Labour, Liberal Democrat and Greens voters tend to be against it. Mr. Farage announced he would resign and immediately recontest his seat following revelations he received more than $9.5 million in cryptocurrency from a billionaire. There is concern it may have been laundered money, and the chair of the UK Labour Party is calling on the Reform UK leader to cooperate with any investigation. Mr. Farage denies any legal or parliamentary wrongdoing.
5: I haven't broken the law in any way at all, and I'm firmly of the belief, backed up by strong legal opinion, that I have not broken Parliament's rules either. However, as a result of constantly being referred and complained about, it now would appear from the media pylon and from the political party pylon that I'm guilty of virtually everything. I'm being painted out to the people in this constituency, frankly, as being a crook.
0: Well, nominations for the 78th Emmy Awards have been announced and Australians have made the list. The Melbourne-based actress Sarah Snook has been nominated for her fourth Emmy Award. The nomination is for her role in the limited series, the US thriller All Her Fault. The TV show The Pitt, starring Shavana Aziz, who heralds from Adelaide, has racked up 25 nominations. The comedy series Hacks has the second most nominations this year with 24. Stay with us coming up after the break. We are standing by to take you to Melbourne. We are expecting a joint news conference with the Prime Minister, Anthony Albanese, after he met with his Indian counterpart, Narendra Modi. That's coming up for you after the break.
6: Sky News will be back after this short break.

0: 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This is Afternoon Agenda.
1: Hello again, you're with Afternoon Agenda. I'm Ashley Gillen. Our top stories today: more than 600 calls to emergency services fail as Telstra bosses front up to criticism in the wake of its major outage.
2: We know how important it is to stay connected, and we take this responsibility very seriously.
1: Prime Minister Anthony Albanese welcomes Indian counterpart Narendra Modi at their leaders' meeting. The ABC denying allegations of bias at the Royal Commission into anti-Semitism.
3: We're mindful very much of audience feedback and the impact of our content on the audience.
1: Another barrage of US strikes and Iran promising retaliation as hope for diplomacy in the Middle East fades.
4: I think it's over. I don't want to deal with them anymore. They're scum. You know what scum is? They're scum.
1: Let's kick off with some live pictures coming into us from Melbourne. The podiums are set. They are ready for a joint news conference that we are standing by for with the Prime Minister Anthony Albanese and his Indian counterpart Narendra Modi. You can see there that the room is ready to go. We're expecting that news conference to get underway in the coming minutes, so we'll keep an eye on that for you. That meeting has happened inside Government House in Victoria. Outside Government House, there has been a very strong security presence. We are getting some live pictures coming in of a protest underway at the moment. We've been seeing some pictures of police on horseback there, keeping things under control. Now, it appears this protest is against not only the leader, Narendra Modi's, visit to Australia, but it does have an anti-immigration flavour there as well. Police keeping a very close eye on that, of course, as you would expect for such a high-level visit as one by Narendra Modi. We'll take you back live to Melbourne when that news conference gets underway and keep an eye on that protest. A small group gathered there. More people, it seems, holding their phones and checking out what's going on the outside. But police having that under control in Melbourne regardless. Let's move on to Telstra. More than 600 000 calls have failed to connect because of that Telstra outage as the company's CEO cuts short her leave to deal with the fallout. Let's bring in our reporter, Julia Bradley. She's been following this story for us and has the very latest. So, Julia, do we know now just how many people were actually of major concern when it came to those 000 calls?
5: Well, Ash, according to that update from the Telstra CFO not that long ago, there were seven Australians who were of major concern. After welfare checks were done, these people ended up being referred very quickly to emergency services as a result of that Telstra outage. But the overall number of people who were trying to reach 000 and were unable to because of this is quite startling. 639 is the number. We've had the CFO today fronting the press as this issue continues. The fallout from it, as we see big impacts on our rail services too. That Telstra CEO is still on leave at the moment, but making her way back now to deal with all of this fallout. So we've had a breakdown of exactly how many welfare checks were done on these people unable to get through.
2: We completed 639 welfare checks from the start of this outage. 230 callers advised by SMS responded that no assistance was required. 402 cases required follow-up voice calls. Of those 402 cases, 170 calls were passed to the police for either further welfare check or assistance. And we had seven callers advised that they needed assistance in total, and their details were referred to the relevant emergency services organisations.
5: So it was caused by a software defect, which resulted in some of the back-end systems going back to 2006. We've also had a statement come through from the Communications Minister, Annika Wells, who said that Telstra has confirmed that they are no longer commissioning additional welfare checks arising from network errors due to that 000 services issue. Now returning to normal, every dropped 000 call of grave concern to the Albanese government, we expect Telstra to do everything possible to assist affected Australians. There was also that report that came through as a result of this from the South Australian Senator Karen Little, who has said that an elderly person died as a result of this outage. This is something that was refuted by South Australia Police. A statement, though, A short time ago, after contact from Telstra media and relevant authorities, my office advised the family to reach out to South Australia Police directly. The grieving family did that today. Reporting suggests Australians were still unable to get through to 000 overnight due to ongoing issues within the Telstra network. Completely unacceptable. So doubling down on what she'd said before, here's the latest from the CFO regarding the CEO's movements now that Telstra's under great pressure.
2: She got on the first plane that she could get onto to get back. She came back immediately, changed her plans and got back here. She'll be back here as soon as she possibly could. I would expect that she will want to get up to speed. I have been in regular contact with her, as has many members of the team.
1: And Julia, what about those train services that have been disrupted? How are they faring after the outage?
5: Well, we know regional Victoria in particular was hit really hard. About 100 services had to be suspended because of this. We're told they're slowly coming back online. Buses replacing those train services at the moment. As for New South Wales, there were big issues on the Trainlink service, particularly for the Southern Highlands and also Hunter. The Emergency Services Minister now saying that that has been resolved.
6: The Hunter line and the Southern Highlands line in New South Wales are back up and running. There will be some buses still supplementing services to make sure that we can get through the backlog of people there. In regards to freight rail, the ARTC have advised that they will start rolling stock as soon as trains and people become available.
5: So Telstra are continuing to say they are unaware of any death related to this outage, despite those reports coming from that South Australia senator, Ash.
1: Yes, we are working to confirm that as well, Julia. So we'll bring the very latest on that to our viewers just as soon as we can. Well, moving on now, America has confirmed that it struck around 90 military targets during an additional round of strikes against Iran. It is the second round of strikes on the country, and it coincides with President Trump declaring the ceasefire over. Our Washington correspondent, Jonathan Kersley, has more.
7: Donald Trump warned these attacks would come, and they did. US Central Command confirming at the direction of the Commander-in-Chief its forces started conducting additional strikes against Iran to further degrade their ability to threaten freedom of navigation in the Strait of Hormuz. The United States is holding Iran accountable for recent unjustified aggression against commercial shipping, its statement said. These latest strikes by the US were spread over a far greater geographical area than attacks earlier this week. According to Iran state media, explosions were heard in Bushehr, which is home to a nuclear power plant. Reportedly, there isn't any damage to it. Bandar Abbas and Sirik were also targeted, and there were blasts heard further south in Chabahar and Konarak. President Trump had been at the NATO summit in Turkey when he warned these strikes were probable and changed his tune on how he views Iran's leaders.
8: We hit him very hard last night. Very, very hard. Probably hit him hard again tonight. I'll give him a little warning. We're going to hit him hard tonight.
4: To me, I think it's over. I don't want to deal with them anymore. They're scum. You know what scum is? They're scum. They're sick people. They're led by sick people. And they're vicious, violent people. And if they had a nuclear weapon, they'd use it. As far as I'm concerned, it's over. There's something wrong with them. They're cuckoo. As far as I'm concerned, it's over.
7: Speaking on board Air Force One on his return to Washington, D.C., he then claimed Iran wanted an end to the fighting.
8: They want to make a deal so badly. They called a little while ago. They want to make a deal so badly. I just don't know if they're worthy of making a deal. I don't know that they're going to honor the deal. That's the problem.
7: Questions were raised about the president's trip home. Leaving the NATO summit, he opted to ditch his brand new Air Force One for the old one. His departure point was a couple of thousand kilometers from the conflict zone.
8: Their leaders are gone. They had leaders, they're gone. And they had another set of leaders, they're gone. Now they have another set of leaders, they may be gone. Who knows? And you know what? I may be gone, too, because I'm their number one target. It's out all over the place. I'm their number one because they're scum.
7: The US president switched planes in the UK and then told reporters there wasn't a security concern.
9: What was the security concern that caused us to change planes?
8: We sent this one in so that the Air Force base here was in the same exact line. So you saw it. Did you see the picture?
9: We did. So you're saying there wasn't a security concern?
8: No.
9: Why would
10: they? Do you know why they had us close our window blinds? That was not usual.
8: Because you're probably on a dangerous flight because of
11: the sleazebags that we have to deal with.
7: These latest strikes by America come during the funeral of the late Ayatollah Ali Khamenei. Officials in Tehran released images of the damage to his compound after he was killed on the very first day of the war. The 60-day ceasefire appears to have stopped for now, 3 weeks to the day after the Memorandum of Understanding was signed, and President Trump is still trying to find a way out of this conflict.
1: And the US Central Command has released new vision of strikes on Iranian military targets. According to CENTCOM, air defence systems, coastal surveillance assets and missile storage sites were among those targeted. It's believed more than 80 targets were hit in the latest round of strikes. Well, back home, public broadcasters the ABC and SBS have denied their coverage and editorial policies have contributed to anti-Semitism and social division. Both fronted the Bondi Royal Commission, as one leading figure in the Jewish community says their reporting has left many Jewish people feeling aggrieved.
12: Pro-Palestinian groups refuse leave to appear, taking aim at the Royal Commission. Also taking aim, one of Australia's leading Jewish voices, telling the Commission public broadcasters the ABC and SBS have a special responsibility and obligation to make sure reporting is accurate. Something she says hasn't happened, especially since October 7, where the coverage has lacked balance and disproportionately gave a voice to anti-Israel perspectives.
13: I'm hearing from important stakeholders of mine how concerned they are, how aggrieved they are, how they feel that their trusted broadcaster is not being fair and accurate. I would like the ABC to be as good as it possibly could be.
12: The ABC and SBS fronting the commission. The ABC denying its coverage of the conflict between Israel and Palestine has been biased, and that where there have been inaccuracies in reporting, they've been corrected at the first opportunity.
3: We're mindful very much of audience feedback and the impact of our content on the audience. We receive considerable audience feedback, as you might imagine. I think as regards to the editorial policies in my role, what I'm focused on is to make sure that we're meeting our standards and that our content meets those standards around impartiality, accuracy, fairness, and the like.
12: The ABC editorial director also telling the commission the public broadcaster covers anti-Semitism and Jewish stories as part of its day-to-day and long-term reporting. Gillian Segal is calling for a major shake-up at the ABC, saying an independent body should replace the ABC ombudsman when handling complaints. She also says there should be better education of staff on anti-Semitism, something that she's raised with the ABC chair in the past and will pursue in the future.
14: Is there any other document that's used within ABC to educate staff as to when they should draw that line? That is, when they should know that anti-Semitism that doesn't expressly target Jews, text that doesn't directly target Jews crosses the line into unacceptable anti-Semitism.
3: Do you mean beyond editorial policies?
14: Yes.
3: We have policies about racism and anti-racism, but I'm not across the detail of that in a way that I could explain it to you here.
12: The ABC says complaints related to its coverage of the Middle East conflict were largely split 50-50 between those who thought the ABC's coverage was too pro-Israel or too pro-Palestine. News bosses from the SBS will also appear before the commission. Matt Taylor, Sky News, Sydney.
1: Taking you live to Melbourne, we see here the Prime Minister, Anthony Albanese, with his Indian counterpart, Narendra Modi.
15: Can I begin by welcoming Prime Minister Modi and his delegation here in Melbourne? Prime Minister Modi, you are a true friend of Australia and it has been a great honour to host you for our annual Leaders Summit today. Australia and India are close partners and even closer friends. 6 years into our comprehensive strategic partnership, Australia's relationship with India has never been more consequential than it is today. Our partnership has never been stronger. We share a focus on deepening and diversifying the relationship between our countries so we can continue to grow from strength to strength. Today we have done exactly that across the breadth of our relationship. With new landmark agreements, we're expanding our relationship across defence and security, education, science and technology, and energy security and critical minerals. Prime Minister Modi and I have released a joint declaration on defence and security cooperation to deepen our practical partnership. Australia values India as a top-tier security partner, and the declaration reflects our shared commitment to a peaceful, stable and prosperous Indo-Pacific region. We will boost strategic coordination, increase the complexity of our defence exercises, and further build interoperability between our defence forces. We undertake to consult on defence-related developments in the Indo-Pacific that affect our shared interests. In addition, we have endorsed a joint maritime security collaboration roadmap and agreed to a new Australia-India partnership on cyber, critical technologies and supply chains. Today, we have welcomed the signature of the Memorandum of Understanding for the Australia-Canada-India Technology and Innovation Partnership, driving trilateral cooperation with our shared partner Canada on critical and emerging technologies. And as we expand our cooperation in science and technology, we have agreed to commission a temporary space tracking terminal on Cocos Keeling Islands, which will support India's landmark Gaganyaan human spaceflight program. Of course, no country has been immune to the economic impacts from the conflict in the Middle East. And as such, the Prime Minister and I have welcomed a joint statement on energy security. This statement recognises the importance of supply chain resilience and accelerating the energy transition, including promoting the uptake of renewable energy resources and the electrification of our energy systems. For too long, we have worked with connected supply chains but disconnected approaches. This action is a step to bridge that divide. Today, we can confirm the signing of the administrative arrangement to enable uranium exports to India for peaceful purposes under the 2015 Australia-India Nuclear Cooperation Agreement. The arrangement facilitates Australian uranium exports to India to help increase the share of non-fossil fuel power capacity, providing an additional market for the Australian resources sector. I'm also pleased to announce that Australia will re-award Perdaman Major Project status for its Project Ceres, helping facilitate the development of Australia's largest urea plant in Karratha, Western Australia. Further, we have confirmed their ongoing cooperation on critical minerals, including a refreshed MOU between Geoscience Australia and Geological Survey of India. Finally, I welcome progress to repatriate the remains of an Australian First Nations ancestor held in the Government Museum of Chennai. The ancestor will be voluntarily and unconditionally repatriated by India to their traditional custodians. In the spirit of friendship, Australia will voluntarily return several items of cultural significance to India, previously held in the collections of the National Gallery of Australia and the Art Gallery of New South Wales. Prime Minister Modi, I thank you sincerely, you and your delegation, for your warm engagement. While we are separated by an ocean, we are indeed the closest of friends. Today marks the next era in our partnership, as we are reminded that we need to continue our ongoing work. I invite you, Prime Minister, to deliver your remarks.

0: Your Excellency, Prime Minister Albanese, delegates of both countries, friends from the media, Namaskar. I would like to express my heartfelt gratitude to my friend, Prime Minister Albanese, for the grand welcome and warm hospitality extended to me and my delegation in Melbourne. Thanks to his personal efforts and to his commitment, India-Australia relations have attained new heights and acquired breadth and depth as well. I thank him for this valuable contribution to our relations. Friends, India and Australia are two vibrant democracies, two multicultural societies, and two important ocean powers. These similarities between us and our common worldview inspire us to continue moving forward together with deep mutual trust. Our comprehensive strategic partnership has made unprecedented progress over the last few years, and today our third annual summit has added several new dimensions to our cooperation. The Economic Cooperation and Trade Agreement signed in 2022 has consistently broadened the scope of our trade and investment. We have now decided to work at a fast pace on a comprehensive economic cooperation agreement, that is CECA, an agreement that will be balanced, ambitious, and win-win for both countries. We will also move forward at a fast pace on a bilateral investment treaty. Our renewable energy partnership is giving a concrete shape to our efforts related to clean energy and climate action. Under this, we are focusing in particular on investment, technology, transfer, and industry-to-industry collaboration. In order to support the PM Surya Ghar Yojana, the Prime Minister's rooftop solar scheme, we have set up a rooftop solar training academy in Gujarat. This academy will contribute to capacity building for numerous women and youth. We have signed an important agreement today on nuclear energy. This will pave the way for uranium supplies from Australia to India and give our clean energy objectives fresh momentum. Our cooperation in critical minerals is important for our strategic security and clean energy transition. It is with this in mind that we have started the Australia-India Partnership on Advanced Cyber and Critical Technologies and Supply Chains. So that is the AI Pact initiative. Together, we will also work on a critical minerals corridor. Friends, the Indo-Pacific is not just the confluence of two oceans. It also represents the shared aspirations of like-minded democracies like India and Australia. Today, we have released an important joint declaration to increase coordination between our armies.
1: Through the India-Australia Defense Innovation Corridor, we will connect defense startups and industries with each other. Our maritime security collaboration roadmap will infuse new strength to our shared efforts in the Indo-Pacific. We will also move forward in areas of shipbuilding and ship repair and maintenance. Friends, today we held detailed discussions on several regional and international issues. Both India and Australia believe that terrorism is a serious challenge, not just for one single country, but for entire humanity. And that is why our fight against terrorism is shared and our resolve is unbreakable. And our cooperation also is continuously getting stronger. We also believe that the tensions and wars across various parts of the world can only be resolved through dialogue and diplomacy. In the entire Indo-Pacific region, we will together bring peace, stability, freedom of navigation, and a rules-based order in the entire region. Friends, the most distinctive strength of our partnership is our people-to-people ties. People of Indian origin are contributing positively to the economic and social life of Australia. Australia has been a preferred destination for Indian students as well. The opening up of campuses of Australian universities in India marks a new chapter in our knowledge partnership. We will continue our efforts to promote greater exchanges among our students, professionals, and our tourists. Friends, and today we are in the world's sporting capital, Melbourne. So, not talking about sports would be the same as tossing the coin but not starting the match in cricket. Cricket has become a commonly understood language of diplomacy between India and Australia, and that is why our meetings also kind of feel like a cricket match. The agenda is focused like a one-day match. Decisions are quick like a T20 match. And partnership is long time and intense like a test match. In the coming years, both countries will host big sporting events like the Olympics and the Commonwealth Games. This will naturally enhance our sports cooperation, and it will also create several opportunities for investment in sport-related infrastructure. Friends, the spirit, the sentiment of our talks today has been clear. India-Australia partnership is not just a partnership for the present, it is also a partnership for the future. We will continue to move forward together towards realizing our shared vision. Prime Minister Albanese, once again, I express my gratitude to you for your friendship, your commitment, and for the meaningful discussions we had today. I and 1.4 billion Indians would be very, very pleased to once again welcome you to India soon. Thank you. Thank you very much.

0: The two leaders there together, not taking any questions from the gathered media at the end, just statements after they held those high-level talks in Melbourne. You heard there from the leaders some of the issues that had been discussed. Narendra Modi there comparing this meeting to a cricket match between our two nations. Various issues there that have been discussed. Those two leaders we saw earlier in the day, Narendra Modi was officially welcomed to Australia with some pomp and ceremony, and the two leaders now wrapping up those annual talks. Let's move on and return to some state politics. WA Labor has revealed who will represent the party at the upcoming Secret Harbour by-election, which is expected to be contested by One Nation and the Liberals. Kira Hayne has more.
1: Georgia Tree has been unanimously pre-selected to contest this seat of Secret Harbour south of Perth. Raised in Warmbra, Ms. Tree has been a Labor Party member since 2013. A former staffer for Resources Minister Madeleine King, Ms. Tree says her priorities include education, housing and health.
2: It's a nice full circle moment for me because Paul was my Member of Parliament when I was at high school, so I first met him in my political and legal class in Year 11. So thank you so much, Paul, and I'm really happy for you to spend some time with your family and hopefully have some rest. Dad's apprenticeship helped him turn his life around, and now Labor's made TAFE free. That's what Labor governments can do, and that's why I'm standing with Roger Cook and his WA Labor team to fight for the people of Secret Harbour.
1: The seat is expected to be a fierce three-way battle between Labor, the Liberals and One Nation. But outgoing member Paul Papalia says he's not concerned about the threat of a protest vote.
3: By-elections, you know, I went through one. They're different. People may not be as focused on the dangers of disrupting delivery of services and responsible government than they might otherwise be in a general election. And, you know, part of it, often the challenge is making sure people are aware of it. I think they know about this one.
1: A meeting of caucus will take place on Friday to determine who will replace Mr. Papalia in the cabinet. A date for the by-election is expected to be announced early next week.
0: Australia's military is preparing for a more dangerous future as the nation's top defence job changes hands. Our political reporter Ruben Spargo has the details.
4: After almost half a century in uniform, one of Australia's most senior military leaders is stepping aside.
5: Please stand, if able, for the arrival of the CDF Admiral David Johnston.
4: General David Johnston is retiring after a 48-year career, leaving behind a Defence Force confronting its most challenging strategic environment in decades. His tenure has been dominated by rising tension in the Indo-Pacific. Beijing has become increasingly assertive with its military activity. Just this week, China test fired an intercontinental ballistic missile into the Pacific with only hours of notice. General Johnston also departs as the Defence Force faces growing pressure to prepare for the worst-case scenario while ensuring taxpayer dollars are spent wisely.
6: Today we are a larger, more capable, stronger force that is better able to defend Australia. Of course, the improvement and modernisation of the ADF is a continuous and ongoing effort.
4: The government's multi-billion dollar defence overhaul, including the AUKUS submarine program, expected to cost up to $368 billion over the next three decades, continues to face intense scrutiny. The Coalition and One Nation are also pushing for defence spending to increase even further. Taking over is Navy Chief and former submariner Mark Hammond.
7: Our world has changed, and it continues to change at a speed and at a scale that we haven't faced in decades. The types and numbers of warships, submarines and aircraft have multiplied, and the behaviour of some nations has changed markedly.
4: He inherits a military being reshaped for an increasingly uncertain region as expectations grow.
0: Queensland's Deputy Premier has dismissed union threats that legal action against proposed industrial relations changes will delay construction of Olympic Games venues. Our state political reporter Harry Clark explains.
8: As part of its crackdown on the CFMEU, the Crisafulli government abolished BPIC, the Best Practice Industry Conditions Policy introduced by the former Labor government, which gave the union enormous bargaining power when negotiating government infrastructure projects. The government says BPIC would have cost taxpayers an additional $17 billion and plagued the Olympic Games infrastructure build with delays. The Commission of Inquiry into the CFMEU is now drafting a new Queensland Construction Code, which contractors must abide by in tendering for games venue projects. Details of the new rules won't be finalised until the inquiry is finished, but Deputy Premier Jared Blais says there'll be site-specific agreements for each Olympics venue involving multiple unions.
9: We took to the election a strong position to return productivity to work sites in Queensland, and we said we would end the bullying, the intimidation, the misogyny by the CFMEU on construction sites in Queensland, particularly for females in the industry and wanting to get into the construction industry. And that's exactly what we're doing.
8: The Queensland Council of Unions says the draft code is legally flawed and would be, quote, a lawyer's picnic if it became legislation. The council says it would challenge such laws in the Fair Work Commission and potentially derail the Olympics construction timeline. The CFMEU administrator has reportedly written to Jared Blais' office requesting an urgent meeting about the new code. The Commission of Inquiry's timeline has been extended. It will now run until December of 2027.
0: Australians are facing record high rental prices beyond the federal government's own forecasts. Kayser Shields has more.
1: Australians are being warned rental affordability could worsen as costs increase to an average of $670 a week. New data shows a dwelling for rent in Sydney is being advertised for $800 a week. The Harbour City is the most expensive, followed by Perth and Darwin at $750 and $700 respectively. Melbourne and Hobart are the most affordable capital cities in the country at $600 a week, which is also the national average in the regions. The realestate.com.au data is from June, after the federal government unveiled controversial tax changes in its budget. At the time, Federal Treasury forecast the reforms to raise rents by $2 a week.
10: The reality of the budget is that it will put up rents. Investors are going to demand higher rents now to compensate for the loss of negative gearing benefits, capital gains benefits. So I think the impact from the budget on rents is still to be seen. And I think it's obvious that rents are going to go higher than what we've seen already.
11: This is just yet more evidence that Labor's tax changes were completely ill-advised, will have serious unintended consequences, and won't even achieve their own stated objective of improving housing affordability for young Australians.
1: Some economists are more wary of the impact as the changes are due to come into effect next financial year.
12: I think the uncertainty will persist for a while because it's going to take some time to establish precisely what impact the tax changes announced in the budget are going to have.
13: It's still too soon to see the impact on the rental market. Now, I think that even without the budget, rents are on track to increase. With the budget, the rate at which rents are going to increase over the coming years will be higher because, of course, there's going to be less investor participation in the market than there otherwise would be.
1: Higher rents have reiterated how tight the market is.
14: There needs to be a policy. We've got a solution. National rental freeze.
15: The truth is we absolutely need to build more homes. And so in the budget, there were some useful things, for instance, in things like AI support for planning, which I think is absolutely critical. What I do think that we need to be focused on is actually getting skilled migrants in trades into Australia.
1: Young Australians and aspiring homeowners, especially those who are renting while saving for a deposit, are expected to be affected the most.
0: And rental costs are also the subject of political debate in America after a draft Federal Reserve paper suggested illegal immigration under Joe Biden led to higher property prices. In a preliminary document covering 2021 onwards, the Federal Reserve researchers found illegal immigrants increased housing demand enough to drive up rents by roughly 1.4%. Speaking on Air Force One today, President Trump claimed his ICE deportations had helped to drive down rental costs.
16: What's happening is housing costs are going down because, and rental costs are going down because we're getting so many illegals out of the country. But Joe Biden raised the cost of housing by 40 and 50%. The cost of rental, because they were housing illegal aliens in the in all of those empty units. And now they're coming down because we're removing people that are here illegally, criminals, from the Congo, from Venezuela.
0: Do stay with us after the break. Just who will challenge the Reform UK leader Nigel Farage at the by-election he triggered? Details next.
17: Sky News will be back after this short break.

0: Now to the next instalment of the Bush Summit Have Your Say series. Over the next month, Sky News is travelling across regional Australia to showcase the views of Australians living outside capital cities. Our chief news anchor, Kieran Gilbert, has this spotlight from Geraldton in Western Australia.
1: We're here in Geraldton for the Bush Summit Have Your Say series on the foreshore, and there's, you can see around here, a bustling economy from exports of iron ore. Agriculture's a big industry, but also fisheries. And we spoke to the general manager of the Fishermen's Co-op. Things have bounced back with the export of particularly WA rock lobster to China, but the message to government is, while that's good, they want to think more broadly as well.
2: What the demersals are going through, I think, is behind that is around reporting. And we think, you know, the accurate reporting of catch, both commercially and recreationally, in all fisheries, not just demersal, but all fisheries, is a really, really important part to ensure that the departments have the accurate information around what is being taken out of the water.
1: Now, as I say, this is a diverse economy in Geraldton, tourism another burgeoning industry, but the backbone in WA is always mining. And how do you have that alongside the community when the port is literally in the CBD and there's this issue of black dust on the black iron ore where the train carriages are often not covered as they make their way from the mines to the port?
3: We're pretty unique in having a working port right in the middle of town. So the community expectations are that they can have a good lifestyle here in Geraldton without enduring a little bit of black dust along the way. So I guess the issue is that the rail wagons that come in here are not covered.
1: Like any regional city, health and accommodation, they're two big issues, and that was the message from the state local member.
4: Health is one of the major issues here in Geraldton, and Geraldton is the service centre for a broader region, right through to the Murchison, Gascoyne and the Northwest. Right now in this electorate, which includes Kalbarri, they have lost their GP, and that is simply because the system is broken. Mm. When Albo stood there and said, all you need is a Medicare card to see your local GP, I don't think he had places like Kalbarri in mind.
5: So Kalbarri, you've got to drive over 300 k's to see a doctor.
4: That's correct.
1: So from Geraldton in the Bush Summit Have Your Say series, we head a bit further north. Tomorrow, we're in Carnarvon.
0: South Australia is on alert after confirming its second case of the dangerous bird flu. There are two more suspected cases that are undergoing testing, sparking fears for the state's endangered sea lion colonies located near the infected coastal zone. Helicopters and drones have now been deployed to track thousands.

0: numbers of migratory birds and seals. Overseas and major political parties in the UK are refusing to stand a candidate in the Clacton by-election, which was triggered by the resignation of leader Nigel Farage. This morning, the Reform UK leader defended himself over accusations of improperly declaring financial support.
1: I haven't broken the law in any way at all, and I'm firmly of the belief, backed up by strong legal opinion, that I have not broken Parliament's rules either. However, as a result of constantly being referred and complained about, it now would appear from the media pylon and from the political party pylon that I'm guilty of virtually everything. I'm being painted out to the people in this constituency, frankly, as being a crook.
0: As John Craig reports, Mr Farage is no longer an MP after the Chancellor granted his resignation request.
2: Labour are making all sorts of gags and mocking him over the fact that he's going to be competing against Count Binface rather than what you might call more serious political opponents. Now, what has happened today is that finally, 24 hours after Mr Farage made that 20-minute speech in which he attacked the media and he said the by-election would be a fight between the people and the establishment, Rachel Reeves finally gave the go-ahead for Mr Farage to quit the House of Commons by appointing him to this ceremonial post, the steward of the Manor of Northstead. It's up in Scarborough. It's some land owned by the Crown. And the idea is it's just called an office of profit under the Crown, which means you are barred from being a Member of Parliament. And so that's why you're appointed to it. Now, making the announcement, Rachel Reeves said this: I will accept Nigel Farage's request to be appointed steward and bailiff of the Manor of Northstead. She said, it's a farce and a desperate distraction, and the people of Clacton deserve better. But if he wants to spend the summer arguing with a bin, I won't stop him. Well, that, of course, is a reference to Count Binface, the comedian who stood in the Makerfield by-election. I interviewed him in the early hours of the morning. He stood against Rishi Sunak at the general election. He stood again in the by-election when Boris Johnson quit at Uxbridge and South Ruislip. So he's becoming a bit of a feature at by-elections and other elections. Now, after that announcement from Rachel Reeves, Reform UK announced that they will move the writ in the House of Commons tomorrow. That will presumably be done by their chief whip, Lee Anderson. That'll come first thing, start of business, which on a Thursday is 9:30. And they are hoping, proposing, they say, that the by-election will take place on the 6th of August.
0: Do stay with us after the break. Some big news being reported out of the NRL as one of the top Tigers could be on the move. More details next.
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0: Welcome back. Time now for a Fox Sports update. Jared Pollard joins us live. Jared, I understand there's some pretty massive NRL news breaking this afternoon. Tell us more.
1: Ash, here's a bombshell NRL development this afternoon with West Tigers half Jerome Luai reportedly granted permission to leave the club as early as the end of this season. Code Sports is reporting the Tigers approached Luai a week ago to tell their co-captain he'd be free to leave early despite having a year left on his contract. Luai has already signed, of course, with the PNG Chiefs from 2028, meaning he'll have to find a new club for just the 2027 season. It's understood the Tigers are looking to make salary cap space after already re-signing the likes of Jareem Buller, Sonia Taruva and the May brothers. Well, last night history was made with New South Wales claiming just their fourth Origin decider win on Queensland soil. After a night of celebrations, Blues coach Laurie Daly fronted the media outside the team hotel this morning and was asked the question on everyone's mind, will he coach the Blues again next year? With a few long pauses in his answer.
2: Oh, I've got my mind made up what I want to do, so... I've enjoyed it, but we'll see what happens.
3: Can you tell us what it is? Sounds like a no.
2: Oh, look. I don't want to answer.
1: If it is Daly's last game, he saved his best for last, holding an overall record of 8 wins and 10 losses. The Gold Coast Suns are on the hunt for Collingwood star Nick Dacos. The 23-year-old is currently contracted at the Pies until the end of 2029. The Suns entered a bid on Dacos with pick 4 in the 2021 draft before Collingwood, of course, matched the offer. But Suns coach Damien Hardwick declared clubs would be crazy not to ask the question of the midfield master.
4: Listen, him and 17, you know, us and 17 other clubs or 16 other clubs, he's at Collingwood at the moment. But, oh, look, we'd players such as, you know, Nick and the various other players, any club would be crazy not to look at sort of thing. And, you know, once again, those decisions are probably out of my control. We'll just work with what we've got. We're really happy with the playing group and the list we've got at the moment. We're always looking to improve that, absolutely. But, you know, they're list management decisions that will take place towards the back end of the year and years forthcoming.
1: The Suns currently sit in 14th place on the ladder with 7 wins and 9 losses as they prepare to play the 5th-placed Adelaide Crows at Adelaide Oval on Saturday night. Well, Norway denies illness has hit their squad ahead of their World Cup quarterfinal against England. A team physio is sick, but the coach insists every one of his players is healthy. The match will hold extra significance for the likes of Erling Haaland and Martin Ødegaard. They play in the English Premier League and will come up against a few teammates.
5: I've spoken to a few of them a little bit during the tournament, but obviously we know the quality they have, I know them really well. Outstanding players, world-class players, playing for probably one of the best national teams in the world at the moment. So it's going to be a big test for us. But I think Brazil was the same. You know, we were the underdogs. And as you saw, anything can happen in football.
1: The quarterfinal will see two elite strikers go head-to-head in Harry Kane and Erling Haaland. The pair have scored 13 goals between them so far at this World Cup.
6: Has anyone ever stopped Erling Haaland? I'm not sure they have, but we're going to try. You're going to have to try, I think. He's such an unbelievable player. The things he does, the numbers he puts up, you're just in awe of how good he is and the level he's at. We're going to have to... maybe try and stop how they play and work on those things and stop how the balls go into him and how he gets his chances. Yeah. The Harry Kane, Haaland debate, yeah, we'll live on, I think. Completely different strikers, but both. They're the two for me at the top of their game and in this tournament have been two of the best players at this tournament. And yeah, it's a spectacle, I suppose, for the fans that's going to be a good one and to see who comes out on top.
1: England fell in the quarterfinals last World Cup while Norway is enjoying their deepest ever run in the tournament. And more on life-breaking sport will be over on Fox Sports News 500 tonight. Thanks, Ash.
0: Jared, appreciate the update. Thank you for that and thank you for your company with us this afternoon. Stay with us. After the break, it's time for Politics Now.
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2: It's great to have your company on Politics Now, our top stories this afternoon. Telstra admits it failed and says sorry again. More than 600 000 calls didn't get through. The root cause of the outage still under investigation.
3: The customers can feel confident in calling 000.
2: Howdy Modi. Melbourne plays host to India's Prime Minister. Anthony Albanese emphasises Australia's close ties as the two nations ink new security and minerals deals.
4: Australia and India are close partners and even closer friends.
2: And is question time too feral? My exclusive interview with Speaker Milton Dick. He also explains why he won't let anyone call the PM a liar in the chamber.
5: I don't want it to be a polite place. I want it to be a respectful place.
2: But first, South Australian police are refuting claims an elderly person died as a result of the Telstra outage. As the telco confirms, more than 600 people were unable to connect to 000. Let's bring in our reporter, Julia Bradley, who's covering this for us. Julia, what action have we seen from Telstra in relation to it?
6: Well, Trudy, we know that the CEO is on her way back from leave as a result of this Telstra outage as pressure really mounts on the telco. And we've heard that 639 people were unable to connect to 000 because of this. Now, welfare checks were done immediately after this issue was first noticed on all of those 639 individuals, several of them writing back via text to say they don't need further assistance, but some were then referred to emergency services.
3: We completed 639 welfare checks from the start of this outage. 230 callers advised by SMS responded that no assistance was required. 402 cases required follow-up voice calls. Of those 402 cases, 170 calls were passed to the police for either further welfare check or assistance. And we had 7 callers advised that they needed assistance in total. And their details were referred to the relevant emergency services organisations.
6: The Communications Minister releasing a statement on that. She said Telstra has confirmed they're no longer commissioning additional welfare checks arising from network errors due to the 000 services now returning to normal. Every drop 000 call of grave concern to the Albanese government. We expect Telstra to do everything possible to assist affected Australians. Meanwhile, the South Australian Senator, Karen Little, seems to be doubling down on the claims she made that an elderly person died as a result of the outage, even though South Australia Police refutes this claim. She released a statement saying after contact from Telstra media and relevant authorities, my office advised the family to reach out to police directly. The grieving family did that today. Reports suggesting Australians were still unable to get through to 000 overnight due to ongoing issues completely unacceptable. Now, as for the impact on train services, we're told that they are starting to get back online. There was particular concern in regional Victoria and parts of New South Wales on our train link, particularly the Southern Highlands and Hunter. We're told getting back up and running now, Trudy.
2: That's good to hear, Julia Bradley. Thank you. Meantime, Australia will export uranium to India under an arrangement agreed by the two leaders at a meeting in Melbourne this afternoon. Let's go to Jack Nyhoff, who's covering things for us at Government House. Jack, how was Narendra Modi greeted by the PM today?
7: It's a very warm reception by Australia with Narendra Modi arriving here for the third time, his third official visit as part of annual leader-to-leader talks. Now, the big-ticket item which was announced today was the export of uranium for nuclear power in India. It's looking to capitalise on a boom in AI and data centres, as well as transition away from fossil fuels. They also spoke about the importance of trade when it comes to critical minerals. India a big exporter of fuel and Australia a big exporter of natural gas as well as coal.
8: We have signed an important agreement today on nuclear energy. This will pave the way for uranium supplies from Australia to India and give our clean energy objectives fresh momentum.
7: The two leaders also spoke about regional security in the Indo-Pacific and strengthening defence ties as well around coordination and also consulting on defence matters when it comes to the Indo-Pacific. What really is unsaid here is, of course, China's growing influence and the increased role that the Quad is playing in combating that. That's countries like the United States, Japan, India and Australia.
4: Australia's relationship with India has never been more consequential than it is today. Our partnership has never been stronger. We share a focus on deepening and diversifying the relationship between our countries so we can continue to grow from strength to strength.
7: Trade aside, people-to-people links also a big topic being discussed, including international students who come from India to Australia to study. In fact, India is the second largest provider of international students. Flinders University, along with seven other universities, agreeing to establish campuses in India to increase that relationship. They also talked about the development of technology as well. Now, Narendra Modi will receive what is often likened to a rock star, a welcome this evening at Marvel Stadium in Melbourne. 30,000 people packing the stadium to an event that will look more like a rock star concert than a diplomatic event. There hasn't been many protests outside Government House here, Trudy, but we do understand there might be a few protesters arriving outside Marvel Stadium for that event tonight as well.
2: We will see, Jack Nyhoff. Thank you. Well, meantime, question time can certainly get heated here in Canberra, and it seems the temperature is increasing this year. Use the word liar and refuse to withdraw it, well, you'll be given the boot. MP Garth Hamilton faced the wrath of the Speaker after swearing and then storming out. Here's a reminder of some of the drama.
9: Veterans deserve better than this Albanese Labor lies.
10: I'm going to ask the member for Herbert to withdraw to follow the forms of the House.
9: I'm not withdrawing.
11: I am disgusted, and so are the first responders who have come into my office to complain about it.
12: Which Australian would think that question time has been devolved now? Instead of talking about housing, immigration, any of these issues that we could be talking about, she spent her time trying to slander Angus Taylor.
2: Well, if you ever feel like throwing the remote at the TV when you watch Question Time, trying to get to the bottom of what can be done to fix it. Earlier, I sat down with Speaker Milton Dick. We're marking 125 years of Federation this month. You're at the centre of the cut and thrust of Australian democracy as the Speaker. Give us a sense of how bad the conduct in the chamber is at the moment.
5: Oh, look, our Parliament's always been a robust place. And I always say when it's a little hot outside, it's going to be warm inside. Look, I want our Parliament to be a place of ideas, where people can contribute. It's 27 million voices, so of course it's going to get a bit noisy. But there's one thing I try and strive for every day in this role is respect. Respect to each other and respect for the institution that we have the privilege of serving.
2: Have you seen it shift MPs' behaviour? Do you get a sense that at the moment we're seeing people deliberately misbehave in order to run that clip on social media?
5: Look, I won't comment on any individuals in the Parliament as you'd expect me to, but I think social media has had an impact on, you know, and I take a good view of social media that we're able to tell people what is happening in the Parliament. People can understand when laws are being passed, how they're being made, and what is said about them. I always ask for members to show a great deal of respect, because I was raised in a family by my mum and dad of how you treat people is how you expect to be treated. That's how I roll as a person, as a member of Parliament, and a Speaker.
2: It must be frustrating at times sitting there saying the same thing over and over again to grown adults about respect in a chamber. Does that frustrate you that you can't seem to sometimes get decorum?
5: Look, everyone's responsible for their own behaviours. Every member of Parliament. But they are representing about 120,000 people. And I don't like removing anyone from the chamber, because every time I feel that I'm losing 120,000 voices, and those voices matter, and every single voice matters. But yeah, it can be, the cut and thrust can be, depending on the issues of the day and all the rest. But our Parliament's always been like that. And I don't want it to be a polite place. I want it to be a respectful place.
2: We've seen warnings from our security agencies about the higher levels of threats that our politicians are facing, the additional security that they need to get. Is it important that when people see our Parliament, that it's actually civil? Because does that potentially contribute to a more hostile environment for people outside of this building?
5: Well, I think words matter. Words matter more than ever before, because people are connected more than ever before. So, yeah, I'm a big believer in how we address each other. I'll give you one clear example. A red line for me. If people were to say, you're the most stupid person to ever come into the Parliament, I'll call that up. Might be the most stupid idea in the Parliament. There's a difference of how we address each other, titles are important. There's a reason I don't yell out someone's name. I always address someone by their correct title, because we don't need to be personal about at a debate. We need to be meaningful, impactful, and making sure that we are prosecuting the argument, not the person.
2: Well, I wonder if this feeds into that. There's been a bit of heated debate in the last 6 months about the use of the word liar. You can't use it in the chamber directed at someone else. Do you understand that maybe some Australians might look at that and say, but what if they did lie? Why can't that term be used in the cut and thrust of politics?
5: Yeah, and there's been quite a bit of debate about that, obviously. I'm responsible for the words said in the chamber. And there are standing orders, the rules have been in place for 125 years about reflecting on a member, talking about their character or talking about accusing them of something. Mm. We had an example in the last term where someone was called a racist. And of course I made that member withdraw that term. Now you may believe that, you may have a view about someone not telling the truth or someone misleading. Mm. That's always been the case in our parliament. This is nothing new. Yeah. Some people have suggested that it is a new thing, but I'm just following the conventions and traditions because I want the standards to mean something. I'm a firm believer in our parliamentary Westminster system. I have to uphold those traditions and convention. Mm. They're important to me. They're important to, I think, every Australian. So, yeah, words do matter, and reflecting on the members, no matter who it is, I'll always make sure the standing orders are followed and everyone is treated fairly.
2: Every speaker who's come before you has always faced accusations from the other side, oh, they're not giving us a fair go. How do you find that challenge? You're a Labor MP, you've been appointed the Speaker. Is it harder to try and bring the Prime Minister back to an answer? How do you strike that balance?
5: I don't see anyone, believe it or not, when I'm in the chair as being a member of party, I see them as an individual and I've got to treat everyone fairly. I am slightly different from other speakers that I have resigned formally from the parliamentary party. Not all speakers have done that. Mm. So I don't participate in any party affairs. I don't attend national conferences or policy forums or anything at all. Mm. I deliberately withdraw myself from any of the cut and thrust. I don't give speeches in the parliament. I don't vote on legislation. Mm. I don't speak in the Federation Chamber. All of those things are put into place, or what I call mitigation measures, and I work exceptionally hard and I try as hard as I can to build relationships across the Parliament. I'm very honoured and I guess humbled by the fact that I'm only one of a handful of people that have been elected unopposed by the Parliament. So no one ran against me. All of the parties agreed to support me. Now that comes with enormous privilege, but it comes with enormous responsibility. So, yep, I'm always available for free and frank advice from all my colleagues, and they're happy to give it.
2: I'm sure you get some free advice on social media too, do you?
5: Well, yes, I get good commentary from everyone, but that's part of our democracy, people having their voice heard on social media, writing to me, emailing me. But that's an important role that I have in terms of being held to account to the Parliament, because the Parliament elects me, not a party, not the government. The Parliament elects the Speaker in our system. That's always going to be the case, and all Speakers have faced that. But that's the system we have, and I try and work as hard as I can to make it work for everyone.
2: The time the most eyeballs finally are on the Parliament is obviously question time. There's been waves of debate over the years about whether it needs big structural reform. Are you in the camp that it's good to stick with the convention of what we have, or should we think again about whether it's actually serving our democracy well?
5: Look, I think it has always served our democracy well. I think the government of the day being held to account, the issue that speakers have is about an answer being directly relevant or being directly answered. Well, that debate occurs. The rules state that a minister should be directly relevant, and I uphold those principles and conventions that have applied in previous parliaments across all political, all arguments of the political divide. But I think the Parliament works best when people are showing respect, and I have seen an improvement in some standards. And then what the public don't see is members of Parliament do working together. They may see the cut and thrust of question time, but I've seen firsthand the cooperation, collaboration between committees, investigations, reports, and particularly the new members that I've seen building links. I gave a very important message to the class of 2025. Get to know the people who are not sitting next to you. Get to know them. Ask them a question about themselves and their electorate. Learn from each other. That's what Australians expect. People working collaboratively together so that the divide isn't there. The contest is there, but the division of personality isn't there.
2: Speaker Milton Dick, appreciate your time.
5: Thank you. Sat by the bell.
2: Was that perfect timing? Stay with us after the break. More support is on the way for mental health in the regions. We'll have the details next.
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0: Sky News will be back after this short break.
1: Mental health groups have long warned that funding and services are failing to keep up with growing demand, particularly in regional Australia. I'm joined now by the Assistant Minister for Mental Health, Emma McBride. You've announced today around $28 million to help deliver a network of Headspace outreach services. Is that still a drop in the ocean of the need that is out there?
2: Trudy, we know that in Australia there is a large and growing need for mental health services, and that is compounded in the regions by remoteness and isolation. This is building on the $1.1 billion investment that we made at the last election to make sure that the largest investment ever made by a Commonwealth in mental health, and more than $700 million directed towards youth mental health, given the large and growing need amongst young Australians.
1: Today we saw these pretty staggering new figures out from the Institute of Health and Welfare. It showed a big rise for younger Australians experiencing mental health issues. One of the things that jumped out to me in this, Emma, was that it found younger women are accessing support at twice the rate of younger males. Do we need to do more to get younger men to actually reach out for these supports that are being put out there?
2: We do, and we've seen since when Headspace was first introduced 20 years ago, about one in five young Australians experienced a mental health challenge in any 12-month period. That has now doubled. It's encouraging to see more young women seeking support, but what I think these outreach services will do by bringing support closer to home and reducing the barriers of distance and time and cost will mean that more young men, particularly in the regions and more remote parts of Australia, will be able to access support sooner and get that wraparound care they need from counsellors, psychologists and social workers.
1: One of those barriers that does get raised here is the cost. It can be so hard for people to find bulk billed support. If you manage to get into a psychologist, if you can get that appointment, there is often a huge out-of-pocket gap that people face, and that's one of the hurdles that people who already kind of would feel reluctant to go then face this financial cost as well. Is the system currently failing people who can't afford to pay for this sort of care?
2: What we've wanted to do is make sure that we remove any barrier to accessing care. I'm a mental health clinician myself. I worked in a regional hospital and saw people's distress escalate to crisis simply because they couldn't access support. We're now introducing free support backed by Medicare across the lifespan, kids hubs for 0 to 12s, boosting Headspace for 12 to 25s, and our new Medicare mental health centres for adults, so that at whatever stage of life and whatever your needs are, there's care available for you for free and closer to home. And in August, we'll have the campaign launch for our new free digital service to reach all Australians wherever they live, free and on their phone.
1: Is the reality, though, for some, when people go to their GP, they get a referral for a mental health plan, they then go to a psychologist, and then they find that it actually isn't free, that there's this gap cost on top of that that people have to pay. There is still work that needs to be done to make that system accessible for people who can't afford to pay that extra. It's like, what is it, $100 sometimes on top of it?
2: And that's what we're working to do by working to grow the pipeline of psychologists and psychiatrists by introducing free services. Our new Medicare mental health centres have a virtual network of psychiatrists linked to them. So if someone does need a psychologist, they'll also be able to see them free backed by Medicare. As a mental health clinician myself and someone who's worked in a regional hospital, I'm determined to see any barrier to care removed so that people, all Australians, particularly young Australians, get that care sooner.
1: We've been looking at this issue across the week, Emma, on this program about veterans' mental health, and in specifics, the concern about suicide rates. I put to your colleague, the Veterans Affairs Minister, concerns about Labor's $5,000 cap on allied health services. It's due to come in for veterans next year. Phil Thompson, a Liberal MP but a veteran himself, says the feedback he gets directly is he's concerned from veterans that that cap will cause awful outcomes. Should there be a rethink on whether this is the best approach?
2: I understand that there is a consultation period, and I'd encourage any of your listeners who are interested, as I let a veteran know yesterday, to register to be part of the consultation period so that we make sure that we listen to veterans and hear their firsthand experiences. From what I understand from the Veterans Affairs Minister, that less than one in 10 veterans currently reach the cap, and if someone does exceed the cap, support will be made available to them, tailored to meet their needs. It'll also mean, and talking to a veteran yesterday, that they don't have to go back to a GP every 12 sessions to get another referral. And importantly for allied health professionals, they'll now be paid more to see veterans, which will open up access to more exercise advice, physiologists, to physiotherapists. Important access and a big boost to veterans.
1: We'll watch that consultation process very closely. A final one, Emma, the Telstra outage, it's just shocking to see how this is still happening. Access to 000 for over 600 people couldn't happen as a result of the outage. I also wonder the other side of things, people's phone calls to mental health lines likely to have been impacted if they were with Telstra at the time and didn't have service. Do we need more redundancy there as well?
2: What we've seen is a really robust response from our government to this widespread and very disruptive outage. The establishment, the legislation of the 000 custodian is a really important measure to make sure that any person that was seeking support and wasn't able to connect has a welfare check followed up. A big increase in the penalties as well, more than $30 million. And ACMA right now investigating what happened, because Telstra needs to be made accountable. We want to make sure that any Australian, whether they're calling Kids Helpline or Lifeline or 000, are connected and get support immediately.
1: Mm. Yeah, a good message. Emma McBride, great to see you. Thanks for coming on. Appreciate it. And if you or anyone you know at home is feeling distressed, you can call Lifeline on 13 11 14. That's 13 11 14. To other news now, and the Home Affairs Minister insists that the government won't lift a finger to assist a group of Australian men suspected of being ISIS fighters if they are freed from Iraqi prisons. The Australian newspaper reports that 13 Australian men are set to be interrogated by US and Iraqi officials to determine their involvement with the terror group.
3: Would any moves be made by your government to help bring these people home if they are released?
4: Absolutely none. These people have made a completely unacceptable decision, and the government would not lift a finger to assist them. The Australian Federal Police and ASIO continue to do absolutely everything that the Australian people would expect.
1: The ABC has denied its coverage and editorial policies have contributed to anti-Semitism and social division. Giving evidence at the Royal Commission today, the ABC says telling Jewish stories is part of its day-to-day reporting.
5: We have covered the impact of a variety of attacks, for instance, on Jewish synagogues, on graffiti and other incidences of anti-Semitism. We're mindful very much of audience feedback and the impact of our content on the audience. We receive considerable audience feedback, as you might imagine. I think as regards to the editorial policies in my role, what I'm focused on is to make sure that we're meeting our standards and that our content meets those standards around impartiality, accuracy, fairness.
1: But one leading voice says the coverage has left the Jewish community feeling aggrieved.
6: I'm hearing from important stakeholders of mine how concerned they are, how aggrieved they are, how they feel that their trusted broadcaster is not being fair and accurate. I would like the ABC to be as good as it possibly could be.
1: President Donald Trump has confirmed the US will give Ukraine a production license to build its own Patriot missiles. Volodymyr Zelensky has been pleading with the US for the interceptors for many years. It's the only weapon that can shoot down ballistic projectiles. Mr. Trump made the announcement, speaking alongside his Ukrainian counterpart during the NATO summit in Ankara.
7: We're going to give a license to you to make Patriots. That's pretty cool, right? This way you can't complain that we're not giving them enough. I say, make them yourself. We haven't informed the company of that yet, but that'll work out all right. You know, sure, they'll be thrilled. This is a very ingenious group. And what I like about that, it's a defensive situation as opposed to an offensive.
1: It's like that meeting went a little better than the White House confrontation we saw earlier in the year. The move for Patriot missiles will aim to address Ukraine's request to get more of the air defence systems. Still in NATO, it has wrapped up that summit in Turkey. As a parting gift, President Erdogan, the host, chose a rather unusual present, one that would have probably had a lot of the security teams scratching their heads. Each leader was given an engraved revolver bearing their name and a box of live ammunition. The UK's outgoing PM, Keir Starmer, told reporters that he'd probably be leaving it behind because he was concerned that taking it back to the UK would be illegal. Canada's Mark Carney deciding to have it decommissioned and maybe put in a museum before it can be on display. Well, that's it for Politics Now. Thanks so much for your company across the week. Stay with us. It's time for Business Now.
0: This is Business Now with Ross Greenwood.
8: Hi there and welcome to Business Now on this Thursday. It's great to have your company. I'm Ross Greenwood. Coming up on the program today, oil prices head back towards $80 US a barrel as the US-Iranian ceasefire breaks down. There's also been renewed heavy attacks today as well. Telstra's chief executive Vicky Brady's cut short her holiday. She's heading back to a reputational storm as public transport is disrupted for a second day after Telstra said last night its problem was fixed. And rents might not be rising as fast as many reports today suggest, but a lack of building, rising population and new tax rules are the perfect recipe for those tax rises in the future, rather rents. So all that and plenty more coming up on today's program. Now, other stories we think you should know about today include, let's start with the outage at Telstra. It's now becoming a reputational issue for the company. For the second day running, Melbourne commuter trains have not run. And in New South Wales, trains from Sydney to the Southern Highlands were also out of action. The iconic overland train from Melbourne to Adelaide was cancelled and the GAN to Darwin was a day late. Telstra chief executive Vicky Brady has cut short a European vacation to head back to Australia to deal with the issue. She sure has plenty to explain after the company posted this late yesterday. Today's issue affecting mobile calls and data services has now been fixed. If your device isn't still connecting properly, please try restarting it. Problem is, it wasn't fixed, or at least there was a secondary problem. This afternoon, Telstra posted that it's implemented a solution that's addressed the impact of the secondary 000 issue. Another post said, "We're sorry we let you down," which in hindsight should have been its opening statement when it all happened early yesterday. But with the government and Telstra's regulator, the Media and Communications Authority, all over it, Telstra clearly is in damage control mode.
9: I want to again apologise for the disruption these issues have caused to our customers and to the broader community. We know how important it is to stay connected, and we take this responsibility very seriously.
8: Well, for all the reputational damage, possible class actions and potentially tens of millions of dollars in penalty, guess what? There was no statement to the ASX and to shareholders at all today, which is a little bit curious. Let's have a look at Telstra shares. How did they finish up today? Up by 1.2% against a falling market. Not bad after a decent fall yesterday. Elsewhere today, Australia's economic position is worsening, according to the International Monetary Fund. Today, it cut its forecast of growth this year from 2 to 1.9%. Now, look, this is a mild downgrade, but is expected to be followed by an even poorer 2027, with growth tipped to be at 1.7%. And look, while our Treasurer likes to compare our forecast economic growth to the seven nations of the G7, where only the US is growing faster than Australia, in truth, you should take those seven out of the 30 countries the IMF surveys, because things then look quite different. Of those remaining 23 countries, based on the IMF's growth forecast of 1.7% next year, Australia is running fourth last. The only countries tipped to grow slower than Australia next year, the Netherlands, South Africa and Russia. And our 1.7% the following year looks anemic compared with India at 6.7%, the Philippines and Saudi Arabia 5.5%, and Indonesia, our close neighbour, at 5.1%. Just don't mention to the Treasurer, he won't take it kindly. The much speculated share market float of the Singapore-based data centre company Firmus is on the way, but not before its owners and new shareholders pump up its value. Firmus, whose co-founder is Australian Oliver Curtis, has secured $500 million US of funding from Nvidia, the chipmaker, as part of a new equity raising of $2 billion US, according to the Financial Review today. It places a value on Firmus of $15.5 billion US, twice its previous valuation. All indications suggest Firmus will float later this year. The difference between Firmus and other data centres is that it uses liquid immersion cooling to bathe computer chips directly in fluid, rather than typical data centres, which use air conditioning to moderate the operating temperature of the chips. Let's get across today's markets with Edward Boyd. And Ed, talking about floats, there was a big construction company floated on the stock market today. How'd it go?
10: It actually went pretty well, Ross. You'd love it going up more than 10%. So FDC Consolidated took off when it hit the boards just after midday. The $1 billion float, the family construction business, generated a huge amount of cash for brothers Ben and Blake Cottle, who, along with a few employees, earned about $350 million from selling down stock, plus $140 million pre-float dividend. FDC raised $400 million from investors. It's the biggest float of the year, provides construction, fit-out and building services across Australia, exposure to sectors including commercial property, data centres and infrastructure. It did very well today on the market, up more than 12%. Taking a look at the overall market, it did drop away this morning, pulled down by mining stocks and property REITs. Energy companies, utilities and tech stocks soared. ASX 200 finished the day down about 0.3%. New Zealand-based building business Fletcher, one of the top performers, it upgraded its full-year profit guidance due to improved manufacturing productivity and increased demand for its construction products. The coal sector was bouncing back today, led by New Hope, data networking company Megaport, the top tech stock. Online furniture retailer Temple & Webster was up as well, along with the medicine maker Mesoblast, up almost 4%. Looking at the large caps, the bloods and vaccines business CSL up pretty strongly. Oil and gas producers Woodside, Santos were higher due to those strikes in Iran. The supermarket chains Coles and Woolworths both up as well. Fund manager Magellan, it dropped away after reporting an $800 million drop in assets under management in the June quarter. Gold miners were sold off, led by Evolution. Iron ore and copper miner Rio down too, along with the diversified miner South32 and lithium miner IGO. And just late this afternoon, Anthony Albanese struck an agreement with the Indian Prime Minister to greenlight billions of dollars worth of uranium exports to India. Here's a quick look at the uranium sector. It hasn't had much time to react to the news. It happened very close to 4 p.m, but you can see some companies in the green. That will be one to watch tomorrow, Ross.
8: It's not a bad story, that one as well. Thanks so much, Ed. Well, look, I want to start today with the fracturing of the ceasefire between the US and Iran. Today, there have been ongoing strikes, 90 of them, by the US against military targets and key infrastructure in Iran. Today, the US said it has struck those 90 Iranian targets, including air defence systems, drone storage sites and military logistics infrastructure, especially along Iran's coast near the Strait of Hormuz. Oil prices have accelerated as a result. You can see here just recently it has dropped back again by around a third of a percent just in the last few minutes, now at $77.73 US a barrel. In the past week or so, the oil price is close on 10% higher, back to the level it was 3 weeks ago before the ceasefire was agreed. Let's bring in here MST Financial's energy analyst, Sol Cavanagh. And Sol, it's just interesting watching this because it seems just as though the world was reverting to lower oil prices. Just this, again, sees them accelerate, doesn't it?
11: That's right. So up until a few days ago, oil markets were basically pricing in a rapid normalization of oil flows, a rapid opening of the Strait of Hormuz, to the point that we could actually see volumes coming out of the Strait flooding the market atop of SPR releases and subdued demand, which could actually at least temporarily lead to some oversupply. But that, of course, and it's always been our view, has been a very premature view for the market to take because the perilous state around the Strait of Hormuz is still very much the case, and that's been made very real by the attacks over the last 2 days, and particularly President Trump's comment that the memorandum of understanding is now over. And at the core of this is that the memorandum of understanding has always been more of a memorandum of misunderstanding with vague words, particularly around the Strait of Hormuz. And what we're seeing is the Iranian regime is looking to cement the gains it's made strategically over the last couple of months via cementing its control over the strait and attacking any other ships and threatening other ships which go by any route other than the routes they control. That position is fundamentally untenable for the United States, multiple Gulf countries, and many customer countries around the world. And so it's going to be a continued point of flare-ups in the region. And it means that we're unlikely to see flows through the strait return anywhere near pre-war levels for months to come. In fact, it's unlikely to go much beyond 30 to 40% of pre-war levels. And that suggests that the market's pricing of a rapid opening of the strait was premature, and you're now starting to see some of that correct. We have not yet seen, however, the market pricing a full return to hostilities, because at this point, at least, it still seems that both sides want to contain these escalations and not go to an all-out hostile environment like we saw in March.
8: because you're not seeing those prices above $100 US a barrel. And that also suggests to me that the world rapidly has seen alternative supplies or supply lines, and especially coming in from the United States, which is a big beneficiary from its increased exports of oil and energy and gas in particular. But even the Red Sea and using that as an alternative has clearly been the industry's favoured course.
11: So what you've seen with the supply disruption is it's been mitigated by two key things. One is, as you say, we've seen a ramp up of exports from the United States, but also West East pipelines and pipelines South bypass.

0: for a few weeks, I think we could see oil retest triple digits and head above $100 again. So it's still a long way from being out of the woods of this fuel and oil crisis. We do actually need to see industry be able to have some confidence in the stability of the region to actually send not just ships out, but
1: Yes.
0: empty ships back in again.
1: I'll tell you what, it's going to be interesting watching this and your forecast potentially testing triple digits again is an interesting one as well. MST Financial's energy analyst, Sol Cavanich, and always good to chat to you, Sol. Many thanks for your time.
0: Pleasure.
1: Well, coming up, the headlines say capital city housing rents are skyrocketing, which isn't quite true, but might be very shortly. We'll give you the facts after the break.
2: Sky News will be back after this short break.

0: Sky News will be back after this short break.
1: Welcome back. Well, the headlines today are screaming the capital city rents are accelerating rapidly in response to a lack of building and the government's tax policies on negative gearing and

0: capital gains tax. Now, if true, that would mount a reasonable attack against the government's changes. But actually, it's not quite what's happening, at least not yet. Louis Christopher is the founder of SQM Research and one of the most astute property analysts in this country. Louis, always good to chat to you. So you say rents are not rising to the same extent that maybe some parts of social media and others are suggesting.
1: That's true, Ross. On our numbers over the past 30 days, we've actually recorded a stabilisation of rents, notwithstanding that if we look at over the last 12 months, rents have accelerated. We've got them up by about 6.9% as a capital city average, and that's well above the CPI and certainly well above wages growth. But during winter times, we tend to see a little bit of a lull in the rental market, where rents tend to stabilise. And I think what we've seen over the past 30 days is just that seasonal lull. So my point being is that we're not ruling out that rents could accelerate from here, particularly when we go back into the spring months.
0: So it seems to me like there's almost a perfect storm here. Interest rates are rising, home prices are falling, building costs are rising. You can see that building starts are falling and migration is rising. And so as a result, from a rental point of view, not enough homes are being built. You've still got an ongoing demand because of the rising migration rate. And yet there is no incentive for people, investors, to go out and create more stock in that rental market. And so something's got to give at some stage.
1: Absolutely, Ross. And you know, you describe exactly what the risk is. And that is with less rental properties per head of population, we'll see rents rise again. There is a counter argument, which I think has some merit that we should consider here. And that is what we're calling demand destruction. And that is that rents as a proportion of incomes just get to a point where the population just simply cannot afford anymore. And so what you actually see then is more people per dwelling live together. So there's more sharing going on. Unfortunately, there's more homelessness as well. And we cannot rule out that scenario. And that, of course, represents a significant fall in the standard of living if we do see that play out.
0: Any of those things, of course, are a fundamental problem for government. Rising rents are not good for government. Rising homelessness is not good for government. Government seems to be the one that everybody looks to for a solution. Its solution was to try and limit the supply of investor housing out there by changing the tax breaks on negative gearing and capital gains tax.
1: Well, absolutely. And, you know, if you're trying to improve the affordability of the rental market, try to improve the standard of living for our younger people who are just leaving home, what they've done is not the way to go about doing it. If you have a problem on the supply side, you cannot immediately address. The other way of addressing it is on a demand side, and that means trying to induce slower population growth.
0: The problem, it seems to me, and we hear this consistently from builders, is they can't make a profit if they build a new apartment for under $1.5 million. There's no profit. There's no incentive for them to build it. And so as a result, they don't build. So the very people who need those homes under $1 million in most capital cities, in particular first home buyers, can't find the stock to go and buy a home or to become an investor, which is where the government is trying to give all of the tax breaks to.
1: Well, yeah, you know, what you discuss there, Ross, is absolutely correct. And, you know, when we consider the supply side, we must remember that the reality is for every new home you see out there, at least 40% of the cost has gone to taxes. And that is a huge number. And, you know, if we want to see real reform here, we want to lift up our productivity on the housing side in terms of supply side, we need tax reform in terms of the build side there. There's no question about that.
0: So that being the case, what time frame when Paul Keating tried these changes back in the early 80s, it lasted 2 years before the government had to change course. What's your own sense here? Will the government change course?
1: Well, if rents rise quickly enough and there's evidence of it and all the standard of living falls, let's keep in mind we've got an election 2 years away as well. The government may well reverse course, but the big question is, can they? Because they've legislated these changes. So if you were to reverse and back out, I think you would need support of the Greens. Correct me if I'm wrong.
0: Yeah, that's possibly right. And that would be absolutely terminal, you would think, for the government trying to do that. Louis Christopher, always good to have you in the program. Many thanks for your time.
1: Thank you, Russ.
0: After the break, we told you earlier about the share market float of the data company centre, Firmus. Well, there's another new way to think about data centres and chip makers, as we will explain.
2: Sky News will be back after this short break.

0: Sky News will be back after this short break.
1: Welcome back to the program. Well, the artificial intelligence boom is all pervasive right now. People do understand the boom in data centres and in chip manufacturers like NVIDIA, Palantir, TSMC, Samsung, and also listing on the US markets tomorrow, the Korean chip company, SK Hynix. But the next generation of how this works is already here. For example, instead of companies and governments holding their data, their servers and their chips in a third-party data centre, why not create their own purpose-built data center? One of those challenges is the US company SambaNova, which makes inference chips. These allow large AI models to be run quickly and more cost-efficiently, indeed, in a company-owned data center potentially. Its Australian partner is SCX, and its chief executive, David Keane, joins me now. David, many thanks for your time.
2: Of course.
1: This is a totally different way to think about data centers, isn't it? Where you may very well hold your data yourself rather than having it go out to third parties.
2: I mean, Ross, so true. We believe Australians are getting more and more concerned about the sovereignty of their information. And AI is more than just data, it's intelligence. And we need to make sure that Australians can feel confident over how their intelligence is produced, where it's stored and who has access to it.
1: Does this mean the big box data centres that we're seeing right now, that in 20, 30 years' time, we might wonder why we've gone to the effort to build all of these when in actual fact there might have been a different solution all along?
2: Well, look, I think there are multiple parts of the AI value chain. The area that we focus on is called inferencing. Now, inferencing is a word the industry has created to mean using AI. Now, I'm sure all the viewers here are using AI today in some way in their lives. But the other part of AI is training, where you're actually building a large language model. Now, we think those large data centers have a role in training. But when it comes to using, we think we can solve that in a more efficient way. Less energy, no water, protect Australians' natural resources, but still produce the intelligence they need.
1: But the other Australian natural resource here is the data itself.
2: Of course.
1: That is our health data, our national security data, our banking and financial data, our tax data. The thing I think that would worry most Australians if they thought that data was being held offshore in a different legal jurisdiction, we don't necessarily have rights over that data.
2: I think a bunch of it is today. Many Australians, again, are seeing this right now. They're using these chatbots, these tools. They're putting documents and materials in those systems that maybe are confidential. And that information is today being sent offshore. But it isn't just where it's located. It's under which jurisdiction it runs. And I think Australia has a role to play in controlling that.
1: So the arrangement that you have as your company with this US organisation, just explain how that works. Are you an agent for them? Are you basically under license? How does that work?
2: Sure, of course. We're buying AI inferencing chips from SambaNova. SambaNova makes specialist chips that are designed for high-performance AI inferencing. And so those chips enable us to produce the capacity, the intelligence, if you like, that Australians need, but we use an order of magnitude less energy and no water to produce it. So we're putting those chips in these next generation data centres in a way that we believe delivers that sovereignty and security Australians need.
1: So at the moment, are you using existing data centres to house those servers, to house those chips, or are you starting to build purpose-built smaller data centres mm-hmm. where a bank, a financial institution, a medical institution can hold the data there?
2: Look, Ross, what's eye-opening for Australians is that we have a lot of data centres. I mean, you hear every day about someone spending big dollars building new buildings, the bulldozers and the planning permission and the water pipes. The reality is we have plenty of data centres, but they're designed for a different generation of chips. And our view is if we approach this problem with the right focus, the right technology, we can deliver that without the need to build new buildings.
1: So the interesting other aspect of this is just where AI goes to into the future. Mm-hmm. Now, it's really in its infancy, within its last 2 to 3 years mm-hmm. that we've seen this. Mm-hmm. You've now got to start to think about what this looks like in 30 years' time. Mm-hmm. And it's going to be fundamentally different then mm-hmm. as mm-hmm. compared with now. Mm-hmm. What's your own sense of this as to how we treat this data, how we treat the intelligence that's coming from these systems?
2: Look, we believe it's essential for Australia to get this right from the very beginning. We don't want to have to retrofit our laws and our structures to adjust for this. We hear from Australians every day who are more and more concerned about what happens to their data, their health records, their legal records, their tax records. Who is seeing that? What's it being used for? Is it training some AI model offshore? And I always say, look, we work a lot with the Americans. They're amazing partners. And our number one strategic partner, of course, is the United States. But the concept that we give all of our intelligence to the Americans or the Chinese is not something that I believe most Australians want. And if we approach this right from the beginning, we can put the legal structure in place to help solve that.
1: It's going to be fascinating just to see how this plays out into the future. But you're quite right that most Australians would have some sense that Australian data, Australian ideas and ingenuity would stay here in this country. Mm-hmm. This is the first time I've heard at least a solution coming mm-hmm. up that might actually address some of that. David Keane from SCX, I appreciate your time on the
2: Thank
1: program
2: you, sir.
1: Today. Well, that is it for today's program. Many thanks for your company. Now it's time for the Kenner Report with Chris Kenny.
0: Prime time opinion on Sky News Australia starts now. Live from the Sky News Centre, this is the Kenny Report.
3: Thanks for joining me. Tonight, the ABC admits errors in its coverage of the Middle East but denies its anti-Israel bias. Rents are on the rise, steeply, another entirely predictable result of Labor's budget of broken promises. Conflict escalates in the Gulf region as the US loses patience with Iran's attacks on shipping. We'll check in on those $500 defence light bulbs. Pauline Hanson living dangerously in the UK, plus sport with Robbo as the New South Wales Blues win one for the ages. And as ever, Mark and Tim will make sense of all the craziness of the week. Let's get started. The Royal Commission into the Bondi Massacre and anti-Semitism heard evidence about media coverage today with a special focus on the public broadcasters, the ABC and SBS. These are media organisations that we pay for, partly in order to foster social cohesion. But as you know, when it comes to Israel and the Middle East, they've done the opposite. Today's hearings came as the Israeli ambassador to Australia said there is more Jew hatred in Australia than he's seen in some Muslim countries. Hillel Newman said, in a reverse of moral and immoral, this modern anti-Semitism disguises itself as virtue. They dress it up as caring for some humanitarian cause, said the ambassador. It's not love or care of any kind that drives them. It's hatred, hatred of Jews and hatred of Israel, the one and only majority Jewish state. Not only are these hate-filled people not held in contempt, but in some cases, they are even glorified. Yeah, I'm afraid he's right. This reflects a view that I've shared and a reality that I've demonstrated to you night after night here since October 2023. So let's get back to the ABC and its denial about its insidious role in the national debate. A group of Jewish Australians who have been keeping a close watch on the ABC's reporting, a group whose research I've shared in my commentary, well, they've now produced some videos about the ABC's coverage.
4: And I would have no issue if they wanted to report about Israel, if it was accurate, if it was honest, if it didn't make up stories, if it didn't just accept people saying things without actually asking them, well, where's your evidence?
5: ABC, shame on you! ABC, shame on you!
3: Now, apart from protesting, these groups have provided forensic analysis of ABC reporting, including the national broadcaster's repeated and frankly nonsensical claims of genocide. The ABC has seriously reported and amplified the anti-Israel views of a dodgy international organisation of so-called genocide experts.
6: Voter names were not disclosed. Memberships were registered under the names Adolf Hitler, Mo Cookie and Sheev Palpatine.
7: The ABC repeatedly ran headlines and stories that treated this IAGS genocide resolution as the world's leading genocide scholars, which is the slogan on their Facebook page, which is what they exist as, a Facebook group.
3: Of course, this kind of emotive and erroneous reporting flies in the face of the facts. Israel is a military powerhouse. The 2 million people of Gaza live in a densely populated area, and war is hell. Yet the numbers of civilian casualties over more than 2 years of intense warfare, on best estimates, are in the order of 35,000 people, each one a tragedy, of course, but with a similar number of terrorists killed too, about 35,000 terrorists. The organisation most responsible for this horror, of course, is Hamas itself, which continues to rule over the people of Gaza and continues to aspire to the elimination of Israel. All the while, of course, the only reason the people of Gaza can survive is because of food, water, electricity and other essentials supplied by and through Israel. Still, the deceptions go far beyond that big lie about genocide into other common reporting threads.
8: With the Royal Commission on Anti-Semitism and Social Cohesion expected to examine the role of mainstream media, it is a good time to remember that the ABC continues to apply double standards to Israel while maintaining low standards in its own journalism. Recently, the ABC reported that a journalist had been killed in Gaza, Al Jazeera cameraman Ahmad Wisha. The IDF said he was a Hamas sniper. But of course, according to the ABC, Israel provided no evidence.
3: Well, the evidence is available. There is plenty of vision of this so-called journalist firing weapons in Gaza.
8: This is not a single mistake. It is part of a repeated pattern of ABC bias. Is basic verification too much to expect from a company with a $1.2 billion budget?
9: He said Israel killed an Al Jazeera journalist, the one that you condemned us for eliminating.
8: There are many examples of the ABC portraying terrorists as wannabe journalists.
3: Just another example of so many cases of errors and bias from the ABC. Always errors that portray Israel in a bad light. Always a bias that supports a pro-Palestinian and even pro-Hamas narrative. And it's a narrative that seems to be in denial about the driving motivation of Islamist extremism.
8: Laura Tingle, the ABC's global affairs editor, reinforces this repetitive narrative of Israel targeting journalists. She cannot be trusted, as she suggested that the Bondi massacre had nothing to do with religion. Ultimately, the ABC stands condemned for avoiding its responsibility to tell us the facts.
3: Yeah, yet against this backdrop and the ongoing trauma and threat of anti-Semitism and Islamist extremism in this country, the ABC was the focus of the Royal Commission today. The Special Envoy for Anti-Semitism had this to say.
10: I'm hearing from important stakeholders of mine how concerned they are, how aggrieved they are, how they feel that their trusted broadcaster is not being fair and accurate.
3: Now, this was putting it mildly. This is a bias recognised and detailed very widely across Australia, but the ABC remains in denial.
11: I think that in all of our reporting, our goal is to meet our standards and to be accurate, to be impartial. We seek to, where relevant, hear from affected parties on a variety of sides of the conflict.
3: The ABC representative was quizzed about the broadcaster's reporting of one particularly egregious story, claiming that 14,000 babies were about to die as a result of Israel withholding aid.
11: Yes, it was a bad mistake. The correction came on the news channel, the same channel that hosts News Breakfast, later in the afternoon.
3: But the point about this story was how on earth anyone reported it at all. It was absurd. It could only be run if you suspended all reason and logic. It could only be run if your eagerness to condemn Israel overrode your common sense. I called this out at the time. Did none of the journalists even stop to think about this? I mean, sure, it's a sensational claim, a great way to demonise Israel, but really, they actually believed that there could be 14,000 babies in Gaza on the brink of death. It just made no sense at all. Yet with just a moment's thought about how many people are in Gaza and how much food's been taken in during ceasefires and the aid workers and the medical staff working in the territory, it was just never a credible claim. You see, this is the core of the problem. The ABC has wrongly claimed that Israel bombed a hospital and killed 500 people. Completely false. No evidence, no logic, no reason for such an act. It turned out, of course, that an Islamic Jihad rocket had hit a hospital car park and killed about 30 Palestinians. The ABC also was wrongly portrayed, this harrowing picture of a child suffering from a severe congenital illness as evidence of starvation by Israel, even though the child's brother and family were all well fed. The ABC has not been alone in this misreporting, but we should expect better. We deserve better. This stuff demonises Israel. This stuff stirs up unjustified hatred against Jews and supporters of Israel. This stuff undermines social cohesion. Our national broadcaster is misleading the nation. We are paying for a national broadcaster that does harm to social cohesion. And we've all seen what that hatred has been doing to this country. This is indefensible and must change. I want to just take up this issue now and discuss it with a community advocate in the Australian Jewish community, Marnie Perlstein, who's joined us in the past. Marnie, thanks for joining us. You watch the ABC closely. You see the effect it has on the Jewish Australian community, this misreporting. These mistakes, they always say they're mistakes, but somehow all their mistakes demonise Israel. They've never made a mistake that apparently has made Israel look good or has demonised Hamas. Just tell us about your thoughts of what we heard at the Royal Commission today.
12: Well, firstly, Chris, I want to thank you because you've been uncovering this ABC bias over at least 2 years now. Your show covers it regularly, and thank you for the article that you wrote in the Weekend Australian. This is a really serious issue because I think our national broadcaster ceased to be a balanced news outlet and actually has morphed into a political advocacy platform which really just supports the pro-Palestinian cause. And honestly, if you are a journalist or if you're someone who went and studied journalism or did a communications degree at any Australian university over the last 3 decades, it's not surprising because you would have walked out of there with a degree in anti-Israel bias. So I think the commission today, it was predictable. I mean, of course, they're going to deny most of what they've been accused of. And yes, they have made mistakes and they admitted to one mistake with the story about the babies, but there have been repeated mistakes made by the ABC that haven't been corrected. I remember last November, Chris, when all of the living hostages were returned from Gaza and Israel was still trying to get the deceased hostages back. And the ABC did a radio report saying that it was Israel's fault that those hostages were buried under the rubble. There was no mention of Hamas. There was no mention of the fact that Hamas had held those hostages for over 2 years. So I do feel that the reporting is always one-sided. There is never any mention of Hamas. There is always mention about Israel's role in the situation and never a balanced view with what Hamas is doing.
3: Yeah, this is a point that I keep coming back to because we know, of course, we all know, and understandably people are concerned about the innocent civilians in Gaza. We all should be. Young children growing up in war, it is terrible. Some of them being killed. But Hamas is responsible. There seems to be this whole propensity to blame it all on Israel. Hamas still are lording it over Palestinians in Gaza. They're still executing those who try and stand up against them. But I just want to get back to this 14,000 baby story because this is a classic and I don't think the Royal Commission has done a very good job here. It hasn't really forensically examined these issues. It's just the ABC, oh, it was a mistake and how quickly did you correct it? But it's a mindset that would run such an absurd story. 14,000 babies are going to be dead within 2 days, they were saying, because of Israel withholding aid. It was just obviously so absurd. It came from a UN spokesperson who actually based it on research that said if war didn't stop in the next year, there might be 14,000 children under five who go close to death. I just wonder what the mindset is. They seem to be eager to jump at any, no matter how unlikely a fact is, that they're happy to use it if it's being used against Israel.
12: I think the mindset is sensationalism. As you pointed out earlier, it sounded like a headlining story. It sounded insane. And I think that, you know, this is just, it's a pattern. It's not a one-off situation. There was the Al Ahli Hospital situation, as you pointed out, the
3: Another one. Why on earth would Israel hit a hospital and deliberately kill 500 patients? Yet that's the way the story was reported for a couple of days before they admitted it was wrong.
12: Well, the crazy thing about that story is that that happened on the 17th of October, 2023. That was just after the attack on Israel by Hamas. Israel had not even gone into Gaza at that point. It was the 17th of October that the hospital was bombed. Israel only went into Gaza on the 27th of October. So the conflict hadn't even started in terms of retaliation with the IDF. I do feel like the ABC has an agenda. And I do feel like it's a pro-Palestinian agenda. And the reason I feel that also is that when you look at who they have invited on to their shows in the last 2.5 years, as you know, to represent the Jewish community, it's people like Sarah Schwartz, who have a deeply pro-Palestinian bias, who really, her agenda is to demonize and spread lies about Israel. And I think that says a lot that, you know, there are very few advocates or community members that have gone on to ABC shows that represent the majority of the Jewish Australian population.
3: Yeah, they have found literally a handful of anti-Zionist Jewish Australians and they platform them regularly. Now, sure, they should get to have their voice heard, but they're very unrepresentative of the Jewish Australian community more broadly. Thanks for joining us, Marnie. I really appreciate you jumping on and giving us that perspective. Marnie Perlstein there, who's a Jewish Australian activist. I want to get back to the economy, the budget, the broken promises, the higher taxes and the housing crisis. Reports today highlight how rents in Sydney have skyrocketed over the past 3 months. Median rents jumped by more than 6% over that period, or $50 a week to $850 a week. Now, there are many factors at play here, of course, but it's hardly a surprise that you get this after increasing taxes on housing investment and calling time on negative gearing. Here's what we said back in budget week. At its core was the broken promise on negative gearing and capital gains tax. These changes do two things. First, they destroy the integrity of the government. And second, they increase taxation on housing investment. History and common sense tells us this will push rents up and exacerbate the housing crisis. Yeah, pushing rents up. Let's go to the Shadow Housing Minister, Andrew Bragg. Thanks for joining us, Andrew. Look, there will be other factors at play here, cyclical factors, of course, but of course this was always going to push rents up.
13: Well, the two guarantees were that you were going to have fewer homes and you were going to have higher rents as a result of higher taxes. And that is what we're seeing. We're seeing in the ABS data yesterday, fewer houses, despite a massive investment from the government, and we're already seeing rent hikes across the board.
3: I mean, and this supposedly, the argument from the government is not to boost its coffers. They argue that their policies are aimed at helping people into the housing market. Well, how do you help people in with fewer homes and higher rents?
13: I think it's one of the best examples of the government thinking that most people are stupid and that their paternalistic way is the way to go. I also think that they did this because they thought it was going to be popular in some quarters. But unfortunately, the orthodoxy of economics hasn't been suspended. And now we are seeing fewer houses, we are seeing higher rents. And frankly, this housing crisis, it's going to get worse before it gets better.
3: Yeah, I fear that's the case. Now, the Sydney rental market we're focused on here, is this going to happen around the country? And what do you think the impact will be? I mean, obviously, these figures were over a quarter till the end of June. So the budget would have only just started to have an influence on all that. Is the influence of these changes actually going to increase now?
13: I think so. And I think Melbourne and Sydney are different cases because that's where most migrants come to as well. And the migration numbers are still very high. And as I said, the supply numbers of housing is very low in relative terms. So they've reduced housing supply by 30,000 each year since they've been in government on average. So you've got more people than ever and you've got fewer houses than ever on a relative basis. So I think the affordability and the rents are going to be worse.
3: Now, look, Labor, of course, did this before. Back in the Hawke Keating government, they got rid of negative gearing. It lasted about a year or so. Rents went up, housing became less affordable, and they scrapped those changes. I can't believe they've gone back to that same policy sort of 40 or 50 years later. But is there a possibility this could get so bad that Labor are going to have to do it again for a second time, repeal their changes to negative gearing?
13: Well, they've already had to change the budget four times since it was announced, and the changes they made at the behest of the Greens to self-managed super funds now mean that the self-managed super funds can't borrow to invest in off-the-plan development. So they're literally stopping people and funds from creating new houses that people could live in. So I think they'll have to revise that. They have to go back and fix this widow's tax issue. Chalmers has already had three goes to this budget. You'll have to have a fourth and a fifth.
3: Yeah, what a mess. What a mess. Let me get you on something outside your portfolio. You mentioned immigration. We know what's happened with the ISIS brides. There's this story now that a dozen or more Australian ISIS fighters who have been held imprisoned in Iraq are about to be freed and might try and find their way back to Australia. Now, Tony Burke says his government, the Albanese Labor government, will not lift a finger to help these ISIS fighters get back to Australia. But that's what he said about the ISIS brides, and they still got back here.
13: Well, I think it's an unreasonable burden for the Australian people to bear that they have to live next door to these people or near these people. The government should be doing everything they can to exclude them. That should be their starting point. Their starting point shouldn't be we're not going to not help them. They should be trying to block them from coming back in.
3: Yep, I think most of the country would agree with you. Andrew, thanks for joining us. Andrew Bragg there,
13: thanks,
3: Liberal Senator for New South Wales and Shadow Housing Minister. We've got to go to a break. After that break, I'm going to check in on the Middle East war between US and Iran as the US loses patience with Iran's attacks on shipping in the area. Alexander Downer will join me.
0: Sky News will be back after this short break.

0: Sky News will be back after this short break.
1: The US and Iran have launched strikes for a second day, with the US President Donald Trump saying, "We just hit them very hard."
2: Donald Trump warned these attacks would come, and they did. These latest strikes by the US were spread over a far greater geographical area than attacks earlier this week. President Trump had been at the NATO summit in Turkey when he warned these strikes were probable and changed his tune on how he views Iran's leaders.
3: "To me, I think it's over. I don't want to deal with them anymore. They're scum. You know what scum is? They're scum. They're sick people."
2: The 60-day ceasefire appears to have stopped for now, 3 weeks to the day after the memorandum of understanding was signed, and President Trump is still trying to find a way out of this conflict.
1: Yeah, so much for that ceasefire, of course, and those peace talks. Former Foreign Minister Alexander Downer always said this would be a rocky path, but when I caught up with him from Greece, I put to him that the agreement seems to have collapsed altogether now.
4: "Well, I think it will come and go, to be honest, but in a sense, there's a bigger issue here. The Americans have to be decisive in their victory over the Iranians, and that includes keeping open the Strait of Hormuz and making sure, in the meantime, that Iranian oil exports are blockaded, that their ports in particular are blockaded. So they have to be very tough on the Iranians. And I have to say, I thought the memorandum of understanding was a bit weak. And it was weak, and therefore it wouldn't hold. The Iranians gained confidence out of it. And, you know, they've been attacking shipping in the Strait of Hormuz because they don't like the route that it's taking, which is to the south near the border with Oman, or the coast of Oman. So inevitably, the Americans have had to attack the Iranians as a result of that. But they have to be decisive, and the Americans have to be ruthless and not continually looking over their shoulder at public opinion. If you get into a war, you have to be decisive. You have to be clear about your objectives. And I'm sorry to say this, you have to be ruthless in pursuing your objectives."
1: Well, there are now fears for violence again, warning sirens and the like in the Gulf states. Of course, they could expect more attacks from drones or missiles from Iran. Donald Trump has said that he's run out of patience, that you can't reason with the Iranian regime. That's always been clear. They're not particularly rational actors.
4: This is my view. They're rational according to their own theology and ideology. They want to destroy ultimately not just Israel, but destroy the Christian and secular West. These are complete, the people who run Iran, not the Iranian people generally, the people who run it, the IRGC and so on. These are fanatics, these people, and they've been spreading terrorism not just in the Middle East but beyond the Middle East since 1979. They have to be dealt with, but they have to be dealt with ruthlessly and decisively. Humming and hawing and hesitating, as Donald Trump has done, that's not going to solve the problem. They're not going to go away if the Americans are hesitant and uncertain, worried about the midterm elections and so on. The midterm elections will look after themselves if the Americans do well in this war. They won't if they don't.
1: Well, let me get your thoughts on some Australian foreign policy. It's been a busy week for Prime Minister Anthony Albanese in the Pacific, signing a new defence agreement with Fiji, and also criticising China for being provocative with its missile firing. And today in Melbourne, the Prime Minister's hosting a visit by Indian Prime Minister Narendra Modi. These are all up good initiatives, aren't they?
4: Yes, they are. And the one observation I'd make, not only to support what the Australian government has been doing and signing a uranium export agreement with the Indians, is something I did when I was the foreign minister and the Labour Party opposed. It's good to see them implementing some of my initiatives, albeit a couple of decades later. That doesn't matter so much. I mean, I think what is particularly noteworthy about the last week or so is the catastrophic Chinese foreign policy. To fire a ballistic missile into the Pacific is to alienate the whole of the Pacific Island community. They've just showed themselves to be insensitive, aggressive, showing no understanding of the Pacific or the culture of those countries in the Pacific. So a combination of the Australian government initiatives and the defence agreements with Fiji and Vanuatu and shocking Chinese diplomacy has been a very good week for Australia.
1: Alexander Downer, thanks for joining us again. Enjoy Greece.
4: Sure I will.
1: He sure will. Tells me it's pretty hot there. What do you know? It's hot in Europe in the summer. Now, we'll take a break. On the other side, I'm going to check in on those $500 a pop light bulbs in the Defence Department and more on the state of government spending with Senator Jess Collins.
0: Sky News will be back after this short break.

0: Sky News will be back after this short break.
1: Now, I showed you the other day that incredible exchange in a Senate estimates hearing, trying to ascertain just how much it costs the Defence Department to change a light bulb. But here's a bit of what we showed you.
2: How much does it cost to change a light bulb?
3: I couldn't tell you. We don't price, you know, individual activities down to that level of detail.
1: Well, asking the questions there was Liberal Senator for New South Wales, Jess Collins, who joins me in the studio now. Thanks for joining us, Jess. That was an incredible exchange. Defence contracts out this sort of maintenance. So even if you were a very, very competent soldier, you don't change a light bulb. You file a request and a contractor provides it. And you seriously reckon all up under these contracts. It might cost $500 a pop.
4: It absolutely does. Consistently, I've had a lot of messages over the past couple of weeks, and the consistent message is at least a few hundred dollars, $400, $500 or more. It's phenomenal. And the crazy part of all of this is that we actually have people on base. We have sparkies, we have chippies, we have plumbers. They all have the skills. They're learning it on base, and yet they're not allowed to use it.
1: What is the rationale then? Why wouldn't you have light bulbs on the base and have other people just reinstall them as required?
4: It's a very good question, and that's why I'm asking these questions and estimates. They used to do it. If your light bulb went out, you'd go out to the Q store, you'd get your light bulb, you'd come back and you'd change it.
1: Yeah, look, it just does your head in, and that's why I love this story because, yeah, it's one small example, but it's about government waste and it's about bureaucracy, and we all want a good defence force, but we don't want money wasted on stuff like this. Is this part of a strategy of yours to probe all defence spending?
4: Absolutely. So at the moment I'm chairing the inquiry into the defence estate sell-off. They're selling 67 bases right across the country. Some of them, fair enough. A lot of them, keep your hands off it. So Victoria Barracks in Brisbane, Melbourne and Sydney. And part of the rationale, which we heard Defence Minister Richard Miles stand up before, give a press conference at Victoria Barracks, Sydney, and he said that particular base had enormous maintenance costs, $20 million every year. Previously, $10 million every year. Something's changing.
1: Yeah.
4: And we know that cost is going into, you know, things like changing light bulbs. So, yes, I will keep probing this issue.
1: Yeah, so as you say, some assets you can sell off, but where there are assets you don't want to sell off, you know, attack the rationale here. They're doing it supposedly to save money. Well, there's other ways for them to save money, right?
4: Absolutely. And, look, you know, a lot of these bases we already own, and they're trying to funnel everybody from Victoria Barracks, Sydney, into other bases, other places like Defence Plaza, Sydney. It's a leased building. It's a corporate building. It's in the middle of the city in Pitt Street. We don't own it. We don't pay... We don't own Defence Plaza Sydney. We pay rent on it. Mm. They've just spent over $300 million on that particular lease.
1: Yeah, it's a big issue. I mean, some of these facilities you want to keep for historical purposes. I'd put Victoria Barracks Sydney certainly into that category. Some of them are important bits of land. You don't want to be flogging it off willy-nilly, but there must be some assets there worth selling. We'll get you back on to talk about that another time. Just on the issues of the day, though, I just wanted to get you on the Telstra problems. Telstra reassuring the country now that 000 works, but that was supposed to be the case yesterday too. They keep having these problems, and yet the government seems to be attacking the coalition for daring to test the 000 number.
4: Oh, classic Labor playbook, isn't it, that put the blame on us. They are the government. This is a non-serious government, and they've got to step up to the plate. And, you know, right across the board, from defence to our critical infrastructure, they are just not protecting Australians, and they've got to do a better job.
1: Yeah, so where do we go with this? We've had Optus failures. We're having Telstra struggling to get on top of this. As I say, the government, yesterday they were attacking Sarah Henderson for daring to test the 000 number. Today they're attacking Karen Little for passing on reports that someone had died because they couldn't get through on 000. Well, we know hundreds of people couldn't get through and they've got to check that out. I mean, rather than attacking the opposition, I would have thought the government would be onto Telstra and the the tech giants, the communications giants, about making sure they deliver what they're supposed to deliver.
4: Well, that's exactly right. They don't have a plan, they don't have a vision, they don't come out with good policy, and they absolutely should be doing it. And I think they're just trying to take the attention away from, you know, our Prime Minister, who we all learned this week was a creep.
1: A creep. Well, go on, tell us about that. You got the thing is with the PM, you don't want to get too high and mighty about what he said, but it's pub talk, right? It's not what a Prime Minister should be saying, especially in a public forum.
4: I absolutely agree with that. But, you know, more to the point is that he was demeaning of the Japanese Prime Minister, who's the first female Prime Minister in Japan. She's got a very tough job, and how demeaning. I mean, of any woman that he...

0: Well, we talked about State of Origin last night, and I suggested that if I could throw a little bit of praise Albo's way a couple of nights in a row, then maybe the Blues could pull off an upset win. Have a look what happened.
1: Dobson clears the ruck. Step off the right. Cleary! Nathan Cleary has got over for the Blues. So they're going to run it. Ponga, Tabuai Fido. It goes over again. He's got the kick. He's looking for Fafita. It's there. And Best is up with it. Best, like 2 years ago, chased by his Knights teammate away from Ponga. Bradman Best does it again in Origin.
2: Handball State of Origin champions, New South Wales.
0: Let's catch up with sports broadcaster and writer Mark Robinson. And, Robbo, this was incredible. You know, I'm starting to learn a lot more about rugby league. It's not my natural game, but it was a cracking game. And that's tough to go up there and beat Queensland. They brought it home.
3: No, it is. And people who don't like sport, fair dinkum. Last night's sporting event just takes your mind off all the troubles in this country, mainly Victoria, where I live. It was just, it had everything that you'd want in a sporting event. You had the backs to the wall, New South Wales, going away from home, needing to win. You had Nathan Cleary, surely he's going to be an immortal one day. You had controversy, you had drama, you had bitter, you had whinging, you had

0: commentators with their biased commentary. We had the bunker that let the game down. I think technology is good for the sport, but we all can't handle when humans don't. They make the mistakes, not the technology, the humans, and that happened last night. But what a sporting victory!
1: It was
0: superb. It was unbelievable.
1: Look, the same in Aussie rules, the same in soccer and in league as well. These video reviews, they're so technical and they're so debatable and they slow the game down and now everyone's arguing about it. But it's the only downside of what was a cracking game of rugby league, Robbo. And it was interesting to read today that the New South Wales coach, Daly, had brought in to talk to the team before the first game of the series, and then back in over the last few days, Stuart Diver, who's, of course, a famous man who survived, the only survivor of that Thredbo landslide all those years ago. So he's just a man with nothing to do with the sport directly, but sharing his inner strength and survival story, and it could have been one of the key moves to galvanise the group.
0: Yeah, well, so the coaches devised a strategy as Laurie Daly, and congratulations to Laurie Daly. He was under enormous pressure from members of the media. He brings it all together. And you've got to, in sport, I think, you've got to find that something extra. Now, you can call it motivation, but it's too simple a word. Oh, let's just motivate. Let's get Stuart Diver in to talk about it. It's not that. It's bringing people together for a cause. And Diver spoke about why New South Wales, why is it important for New South Wales? And who knows how much of an impact it had. The way Laurie Daly spoke today about what it did to the players, you can't not think it had some sort of impact of going to a foreign land, Queensland, underdog, and getting up and having a magnificent win.
1: I think you're right. It helped them focus on their inner strength. And, look, there's been a lot happening in sport. I just want to skip across the Socceroos. We've talked a lot about Valiant, but they're out of it. But along the way, of course, there hasn't been enough attention on the Australian women's cricketers winning the World Cup T20 yet again.
0: Yeah, it got lost in the mix. I'm not saying it always does. No, it doesn't, actually. It just came up at a bad time. I mean, the World Cup, it's probably the biggest event, probably neck and neck with the Olympics, the biggest event in world sports, certainly every 4 years. And to have that tournament, the cricket tournament, up against the World Cup, it's not going to get the eyeballs, and it's probably not going to get the centimetres in the paper or the minutes on TV.
1: Sure. Great achievement,
0: achievement. It's better than that. Yep. I've spoken to you a lot, and you agree with me about our national teams. You know, we get right behind them. This women's cricket team, for a long, long time, has made all of Australia who follow sport really proud of what they've done for women's cricket. I mean, they're the best team in the world, and they have been for a long, long time, and they've got great ambassadors for the team. And, it was a fantastic performance.
1: Terrific stuff, Robbo. Thanks for joining us. We'll catch you next week. Mark Robinson there on a big week in sport. Let's get to the National Cabinet now. And we're joined from Victoria by Tim Blair out in the bush from the Daily Telegraph and Mark Nicholson in Melbourne from Stepmate Studios. Gents, I'm glad that we can actually catch up. Telstra must be working just at the moment.
2: Wasn't it great that this is, if you woke someone up from the 1980s, and you sent them to a train station and you told them, no, the trains aren't running because the phones are out. that's how things are going at the moment.
1: Yeah.
2: You know, you can't use a phone to make a triple O call, but you can use it to not refuel your car.
1: It's not making
2: a lot of sense.
1: This is the problem, Mark. I walk out the front door now, and often all I have is a phone, right? I can buy anything I want with the phone. Mm. I can do my work emails, you know, I can send money to my children. I mean, you don't need anything but your phone, but when it's out, we're all completely stuffed.
3: I know, and I'm a bit old-fashioned myself, but it really has sort of struck me just how just how fragile everything is. Like, as Tim said, who knew the trains ran on Telstra and then on a mobile network? Like, I'm starting to think, like, I'm going to start going back to a landline. I've been contemplating it for a while. I think I might go back to a couple of cups with some string, to be honest, because at least it's reliable.
1: How do you ring someone to tell them you're late because you can't get on the train because the phones are out? It's just ridiculous.
3: It's outrageous.
1: Let's have a listen to Telstra explaining it all.
4: Last night, we identified a subsequent issue that was impacting some calls, including 000, and the nature of this only became apparent as we resolved the original issue. I want to again apologise for the disruption these issues have caused to our customers and to the broader community. We know how important it is to stay connected, and we take this responsibility very seriously.
1: Yeah, stop with the management speak and just get the phones up and running again. People shouldn't have to put up with this. Big problem.
3: Yeah.
1: Now, let's get to another bloke who's had a bit of a big problem with his embarrassing interview. That is the Prime Minister. Still yet to take any questions on this. Someone's got to front him up about it at some stage. He just got his office to put out an apology for this podcast he did last week. Here's one of the more embarrassing moments from it.
5: The Japanese Prime Minister brought a melon.
6: How did he get that through customs?
5: She, it's a royal melon.
6: Oh, she smuggled. It was a she.
5: She?
6: Did she smuggle it?
5: I don't know.
6: Oh, I'm expecting.
5: Got a couple of melons.
6: She brought two.
5: As you do.
6: She just came in looking like Pamela Anderson.
5: She brought two.
6: Yes, really.
5: And they're beautiful.
1: Oh, Mark, I can't wait to see your cartoons do a version of this.
3: Yeah, tomorrow's one does have a little mention in that. I did see that podcast and went, oh, yes, gold, found it, got it, please, give me that. I'm so excited. But the thing is, it's like it's puerile. And it's like my business model is puerility. Like I'm not beyond a joke. Good. Like that. I think I made about five of them in the office as I was getting plugged in tonight. Like, I'm not beyond that. But I'm also not the Prime Minister, and I'm not walking around pretending to be better than a puerile joke all the time and pretending that I'm, you know, high and mighty like that. So it's just bad political instinct from this bloke. And it's good. It's everyone's, I think, seeing what he's really like. I think that's the thing. This is actually what the fella's like behind the scenes.
1: Yeah, well, this is the interesting thing about it, Tim, because, you know, cartoonists and commentators and satirists, they all make it their task to sort of knock the Prime Minister down a peg or two. That's the fun of the game. But this bloke just diminishes himself every minute.
2: How do you knock someone down when they're already at that level?
1: Exactly.
2: I mean, maybe it's an act of political genius. I mean, I'm just kind of dreading him ever encountering the Italian Prime Minister, Giorgia Meloni, because, you know, he's got this melons fixation.
1: Yeah, he would just
2: and also, how is he going at the moment with with the Indian leader, Modi? You know, would you shag Kylie? What sort of small talk is the Prime Minister making with these powerful individuals? Now we see at what level he operates privately. It's intriguing.
1: It is indeed. Now, Mark, let's go to your good friend Pauline Hanson, who's in the UK at the moment. I thought it was fantastic to see her the other day having a beer at Jeremy Clarkson's pub, the Farmer's Dog, with Holly Vance. But now she's sat down and done a podcast, apparently, with Tommy Robinson. That's living dangerously, isn't it? This is the bloke who Karl Stefanovic platformed and ended up losing his gig at Nine. We haven't seen what she said with Tommy Robinson now, but he's a pretty odious character with some assault convictions and fraud convictions behind him before you even get to anything he said when it comes to xenophobia and the like. What are your thoughts on this?
3: Well, it's not like Pauline Hanson to shy away from anything that could be dangerous. But to be honest, mate, in terms of podcasts, unless they play the shag, marry, date thing or whatever it is on the podcast, I don't think anything particularly controversial is going to fall out from this podcast. I'm not sure how bad it could be. I'm actually desperately looking forward to listening to the podcast, to be honest. I think this is the thing. We need more speech. We need more stuff to get aired out. Whether you criticise it or you love it or whatever, I think it's a good thing to be able to have this stuff out there. I had the same opinion when it was with Carl. I think it's a good thing to have more speech out there. So I'm looking forward to it. I wonder who they're going to choose to shag, marry, kill.
1: She'll get plenty of attention, but I hadn't thought of that, Tim. That would be genius. Shag, marry and kill, or that's the toughest question now in global politics.
2: Absolutely. Isn't it incredible? Again, you know, we were talking a few minutes ago about if you drag some up from the 1980s and said that, you know, the phones can stop trains. Well, I don't think anyone would have ever predicted a meeting between Holly Valance, Pauline Hanson in Jeremy Clarkson's pub. You know, we live in very fascinating times, and we can't predict what's going to happen next at this stage. It's all terrific.
1: Talk about unpredictable. Jules. Why don't we check in on the UK leader of reform, Nigel Farage? How about this for a statement?
7: No, I've decided that the people of Clacton should be the judges of my actions. This will be a people versus the establishment by-election.
1: I just think this is political genius, Mark. But, I mean, the idea that a bloke's resigning his seat and recontesting it and no one's going to run against him except some bloke dressed up as a rubbish bin, only the Poms. Surely only the Poms could do this.
3: Mate, who says politics is boring? I don't understand. Like, this is better than the World Cup, the State of Origin. This is everything to me. Whoever says this is boring and this is not dramatic is out of the... Look at Count Binface. Look at him go. It's going to be awesome. I'm a big fan of Farage, but Binface, what a protagonist, like what an antagonist to the whole thing. Yeah. It's I'm fascinated. I can't wait for this to fall out.
1: Who would you vote for, Tim? Nigel Farage or Bin Man?
2: Well, I've always been inclined towards the reform side of politics, but Count Binface does have some impressive policies. He wants to nationalise Adele, which I think is excellent. There's a whole list of policies that Count Binface goes for, and I urge people to, especially our British viewers on YouTube, do give Count Binface a bit of a think, because it's not all bad. Some of it's pretty thoughtful. Yeah.
1: If you think a vote for Nigel Farage is a bit of a protest, then, yeah, Count Binface.
2: Go to Binface,
1: that takes it up a notch. Take out the trash. Now, look, I had a bit of a go at the ABC on serious matters at the top of the program, because I think it's appalling. Well, it's appalling on a range of issues, climate change, renewable energy, immigration and the like, but what it's done on anti-Semitism in the Middle East has been appalling. But just as an example of its priorities, I want to show you a little Instagram story that actually the great Paul Murray drew to my attention today. Have a look at this.
8: Is Alice Springs the lesbian capital of Australia? Well, that's not far off the mark.
9: What we found in this research is that Alice Springs actually sits within the top 10 for the proportion of same-sex couples in the population in Australia. And it's the only local government area in the top 10 where the majority of the same-sex couples are lesbians.
10: Jenny Taylor and Sue Fielding's relationship blossomed in Alice Springs decades ago.
1: Mark, like live and let live. The ABC's supposed to be into all this. So what's the news here? Why are they telling this? Who cares?
3: Exactly, mate. And they claim to be the progressives about it, but they keep dragging this up like it's done. It's not a non-issue. Who are you convincing? It's not a thing. Focus on the real issues in Alice Springs. How about that? That would take some courage and be actually progressive. How about you help the people that are there? This is ridiculous. Defund them. Get rid of it.
1: Yeah, yes. Just a joke, isn't it, Tim?
2: Absolutely. And I think, you know, pretty good odds that somewhere out there is a trans performer who goes by the stage name Alice Springs. So that might be just a tip for the ABC if they want to do a follow-up yarn about this. Because, you know, guaranteed. The ABC,
1: it's all, it's all started by Priscilla, Queen of the Desert. I mean, ABC, you're about three decades behind.
2: The anti-Semitism stuff, we just got to crush the ABC at this point. It's a malicious outfit, and it brings evil to Australia.
1: Yeah, well, I could not agree more on this issue in particular. Thanks so much for joining us, Mark and Tim. We'll catch up with you next week. We're over time. Better get on to Peter Credlin, hosted by Jamie Rogers. I'll catch you next week.
11: Peter Credlin, live on Sky News Australia.
12: Well, good evening and welcome to the show. I'm Jamie Rogers, filling in for Peter Credlin. Here's what's coming up on Credlin. Australia signs a landmark uranium deal with India, helping fuel their nuclear vision for the future. So why is nuclear still off the table here at home? Plus, house prices in Sydney and Melbourne continue to plummet, the fastest fall since 2022. But warnings today, the worst is yet to come. Telstra, under pressure over the outage it says was caused by a software defect. So what guarantees do we have that it won't happen again? And President Donald Trump has reportedly given approval for Ukraine to build Patriot air defence systems. What does this mean for Vladimir Putin? Australia will help power India's future, thanks to a landmark uranium agreement between the two nations.
13: The arrangement facilitates Australian uranium exports to India to help increase the share of non-fossil fuel power capacity, providing an additional market for the Australian resources sector.
12: India wants to increase their nuclear generation from just 8 gigawatts today to 100 gigawatts by 2047. Why? Because India understands something Australia seems determined to ignore. Reliable, affordable energy isn't just about keeping the lights on. It's the foundation of economic growth. Powers manufacturing, AI and data centres. It attracts investment and boosts productivity. Tanya Constable from the Minerals Council Australia said this is an opportunity Australia should be seizing. She said this deal is a big step forward for Australia. It puts us in the box seat to meet India's ambitious goals on nuclear power. It sends a strong, clear message that Australian uranium and Australian mining is of great strategic importance to India. Australia will fuel India's nuclear future. Yet here at home, we still have a legislated ban on nuclear power. Australia has almost one third of the world's known uranium reserves. But mining bans across most of the country mean we are leaving a huge economic opportunity in the ground. According to MCA data, Australia generated $1.2 billion in export earnings from uranium in 23-24. And many Australian uranium miners have significant operations overseas in places like Africa. So here's the question. If Australian uranium is good enough to power India, why isn't it good enough to power Australia? The contradiction is impossible to ignore. We are happy for other countries to strengthen their economies and improve their energy security.
14: Nuclear is not an answer for Australia anytime. When we have such cheap and abundant renewables, we can harness with the right policy approaches. Nuclear is the slowest form of energy to build, the most expensive. Now, I would rather go with the fastest form of energy to build and the cheapest. That's a difference.
12: Nuclear isn't right for Australia. This is at a time when we are facing energy poverty. We're helping other countries with a resource that we're not prepared to use ourselves.
15: You know that I believe in nuclear energy. It's been proven that it works in many countries like France. It's about 70% nuclear. This is where I live at the moment. And nuclear should be considered by Australia. We have a lot of uranium. We have the capability. We have skills. We have AUKUS now. But nuclear is really one of the very few, if not the only, zero emission sources that run regardless of weather.
12: And there is another reason this meeting between India and Australia is so important. Prime Minister Modi will also have access to Australia's critical minerals and rare earths. And these are the minerals that power the modern economy for things like military technology, electric vehicles, wind turbines, smartphones and AI. They're becoming some of the most strategically important resources on Earth. And right now, China dominates that market. It controls around 60% of global rare earth mining and 90% of processing. Australia has an opportunity to encourage countries to bypass China and come to us instead. Not just to dig these resources out of the ground, but to process them, manufacture them, create jobs from them, build new industries around them. That's why today's announcement matters. Around the world, countries are moving in one direction. India is dramatically expanding nuclear. The United States and Britain are both investing in nuclear. Yet Australia continues to ban it. Opposition leader Angus Taylor says it's time Australia started using one of its greatest natural advantages.
16: Uranium, as I say, as I've always said, is a huge part of our mineral production and exports in this country, and it should continue to be. And I'd like to see some of our uranium used in Australia, which it hasn't been, but it should be in the future.
12: And that's the question. If the rest of the world sees Australian uranium as part of its future, why don't we? The Treasurer said rents would only go up a couple of dollars. That was the claim after the budget changed negative gearing and capital gains tax. Well, tell that to renters. New data shows average house rents in Sydney jumped $50 a week in just 3 months. That's $2,600 more a year, and unit rents are up $30 a week. The average weekly house rent in Sydney is now at a record $850. So much for just a couple of bucks.
17: Tax changes, we think, will have a very modest impact on rents, a couple of bucks a week. The budget means more homes, and more homes puts downward pressure on rents.
12: So the Treasury is right about one thing. More homes put downward pressure on rents. But that's the problem. We don't have more homes. And when there are fewer homes, rents go up. That's not complicated economics. And too often it feels like the people making these decisions just aren't living in the real world.
18: The main reason why rents have gone up in Sydney over the last 6 months, I think, is because the market has tightened. The vacancy rate this time last year was about 1.5%, according to SQM research. It fell during the June quarter to less than 1.4%. And while that's a relatively small change, when the vacancy rate is under 2%, so property people and others say that market power rests with landlords and they set the rent at whatever the market will bear.
12: So that's the market Australia was already facing. But here's the crucial point. The budget didn't create the housing shortage. It's making it worse. REA Group economist Anne Flannery put it simply.
19: It's still too soon to see the impact on the rental market. Now, I think that even without the budget, rents are on track to increase. With the budget, the rate at which rents are going to increase over the coming years will be higher because, of course, there's going to be less investor participation in the market than there otherwise would be.
12: And that's the concern. The rental market was already tight. The budget risks making it worse.
20: The reality of the budget is that it will put up rents. Investors are going to demand higher rents now to compensate for the loss of negative gearing benefits, capital gains benefits. So I think the impact from the budget on rents is still to be seen. And I think it's obvious that rents are going to go higher than what we've seen already.
12: Because this isn't happening in isolation. 275,000 new homes must be built each year to reach the 1.2 million target the government has set. Now, data shows in the 12 months to March of this year, Australia's annual rate of home completions was 174,000. So we aren't even close. And compare that to the current annual rate of migration, which sits at more than 300,000. And all these people need somewhere to live. The government refuses to address the supply equation as if ignoring it makes it less real. The Treasurer said rents would rise by a couple of dollars. And unless the government gets serious about supply, migration, investment and construction, this rental crisis is just the beginning. Well, let's head to Canberra now for tonight's political headlines with Sky News political reporter Ruben Spargo.
21: Good evening. India's Prime Minister and Anthony Albanese are meeting in Melbourne. Narendra Modi's visit is advancing a multi-billion dollar trade in Australian uranium to help meet India's growing energy needs. New Delhi is giving assurances that the fuel will not be weaponised. The leaders are also expected to strengthen bilateral defence cooperation.
13: Australia's relationship with India has never been more consequential than it is today. Our partnership has never been stronger.
21: Australia's Indian diaspora is tonight gathering at Marvel Stadium for a glimpse of Narendra Modi. More than 600 calls failed to connect to 000 during Telstra's nationwide outage. A secondary technical issue caused delays across transport networks today. Telstra is promising a full investigation into the glitch.
0: I want to again apologise for the disruption these issues have caused to our customers and to the broader community. We know how important it is to stay connected, and we take this responsibility very seriously.
21: Telstra's chief executive is returning from a family holiday tomorrow morning.
12: Well, the fallout from the nationwide outage continues to be felt from small businesses to the hallways of Parliament House. Here to discuss this and plenty more news of the day, Sky News contributor Carolee Katsimbanis and federal Liberal member for Barker, Tony Passan. Welcome to you both. A lot of blame shifting here from the government. There was also that political spin with the attack on Sarah Henderson. She has called on the government to urgently deliver mobile network reliability standards. Angus Taylor also spoke about the attack on Senator Henderson. Here he is.
4: The major response from the government to this was to send out the spin merchants, to get them onto the phone to whoever they could.
12: So, Tony, I will start with you. Has the government offered enough transparency here? And how can we ensure that this won't happen again?
22: Nowhere near enough, Jamie. The reality here is this is a government that is always looking to blame someone else or to run a distraction operation. This government needs to stand up on behalf of Australians and say clearly there weren't sufficient redundancy and resilience in the network. It needs to reassure Australians that it is going to ensure that the telcos, not just Telstra, but Telstra on this occasion, understands its obligations and will meet their obligations, particularly when it comes to emergency situations. I live in rural, regional, or remote Australia. Regional Australians have no faith in the telcos because we live in a world in which our mobile phones work occasionally. I think what we're seeing now is that lack of resilience and redundancy is playing out in metropolitan Australia, and it should never be playing out in an emergency situation. And the government, on behalf of all Australians, should be standing up and holding the telcos, Telstra in particular, to account. And instead, I think what they're trying to do is not be part of the story and leave it for Telstra to be kind of taking all the hits. Now, let's hear from the government about what they're going to do to make Telstra meet their obligations and exceed them.
12: Carolee, another element of the Telstra outage really impacted regional commuters, and in Victoria, they endured a second day of cancelled V-Line services. It certainly highlights the vulnerabilities that we all rely on with the system. But, you know, Carolee, Melbourne is on set to become the largest city in Australia. What's the government doing to strengthen the transport network to ensure that these errors don't cause more chaos in the future?
23: Sadly, very little. Not a day goes by without disruptions to the V-Line service anyway. So what has happened is shocking. Of course, the V-Line service didn't realise that they put their faith in Telstra that their whole network would grind to a halt because, of course, they were reduced to having to use two ways, but they couldn't work out how trains could enter and exit stations safely. But it also shows you that this is a glaring gap in what is being offered, not only in Victoria, but there were other cities around Australia that were affected. But the whole of Melbourne just ground to a halt. And as I said, the basic things, especially here in Victoria, are just not being attended to. The population is on track for 6 million people, yet the investment into infrastructure in the last few years just hasn't been there. And the system couldn't cope anyway. And it is absolutely, you know, it's buckling under the weight of all these frustrations. Commuters, no matter what their reason is, they're now hundreds of dollars out of pocket, their time. We're just lucky that nobody, as far as we know, has lost their lives due to this outage. But what I would say is that last September, we saw the Optus outage. This time it was Telstra. This should be number one on the communication minister's list to actually get it fixed and ensure that nothing like this ever happens again, because it just exposes the vulnerability of how Australia is. We really are becoming like a third world country.
12: We really are, and it's incredibly distressing. But Tony, I do want to get your thoughts around an alarming story today that argues the Albanese government has helped fuel organised crime through the high tobacco excise and by them abolishing the building and construction watchdog. And on top of that, this report suggests that support for Victoria's suburban rail loop risks entrenching CFMEU-linked corruption and warrants a royal commission. You know, you do have to look at the tobacco wars that are playing out in Melbourne, businesses going up in flames and livelihoods destroyed. Do you think this is a result of the excise?
22: Well, the excise is clearly creating an incentive for organised crime to involve itself in the illegal tobacco trade. You mentioned two areas where I think the government should be doing more in relation to dealing with organised crime and in particular the corruption that is it becoming endemic, sadly. But you can add to that, Jamie, the NDIS. As a former criminal lawyer, I know that there are organised crime groups involving themselves in that scheme. So where you create the environment where there are soft or easy targets or easy money to be made, then you are going to see those opportunities filled by organised crime. Now, we need to address this as a nation, both at a state level in terms of better enforcement, but we also need to remove the incentives. We need to find ways to make it hard for organised crime to profit from their activities. And I'm really struggling when I visit local supermarkets, as I did today, to talk to store managers who tell me, Tony, tobacco sales are almost non-existent, and we see on Facebook that you can go to a car park and access these illegal cigarettes. Now, if the local store manager can see these Facebook posts, surely the relevant police authorities can as well. We need to stamp this out, but we also need to think again about the incentives that exist, and those incentives are created by the very significant difference between the taxes paid on legitimate cigarettes and no tax at all. And that environment is allowing organised crime to flourish, and there are the other consequences that flow from that, the likes of which you talked about. Violence, property loss, the inability of landlords to insure properties, et cetera, et cetera. Not to mention it's harming legitimate businesses who go about meeting all the requirements, employ people properly, and, you know, are part and parcel of our community, and we want them to survive. All of that's being undermined.
12: Carolee, before I let you go, I do want to get your thoughts on a deeply disturbing summary of the state of anti-Semitism in Australia now. And this came from Hillel Newman, Israel's ambassador to Australia. And he said in The Australian today, throughout my 26-year career as an Israeli diplomat, I have never seen such levels of hatred of Israel and of Jews as I experience and witness here in Australia. And I just think with what we've seen on the streets of Australian cities, this is just, I look at things and I think, how on earth did we get here? How has Australia become this place?
23: Well, look, we got here. I do have to say, 2023, when it happened, we all saw what happened on the steps of the Sydney Opera House. Whether it was gas the Jews or where are the Jews, there was no condemnation made by the Prime Minister. Then there was the visit by Foreign Minister Penny Wong to Israel. She didn't even go to the site. That's unheard of for a foreign minister. Again, no condemnation. Then we had the recognition of Palestine, where Albanese and Penny Wong decided to do that, flying in the face of official advice as well. Trump said it, everybody did. It's sort of like this green light thing that happens. Then there was the Bondi massacre. And again, yes, this token thing. I commented at the time on Peter's show that it was disgusting that Albanese went to the Bondi Pavilion holding a bunch of flowers that looked like they'd been picked up on the way from Aldi, didn't even wear a yarmulke or a kippah on his head as actually showing respect. And nothing has been condemned, because it sounds awful to say, But Jewish people have a massive connection to the land. They're one of the oldest races in history. And when we keep having the thing with Gillian Siegel's anti-Semitism, she's the, you know, she's the envoy, she's suggested all these things. They say they'll be implemented, but there isn't. There's always a tacit thing. Now there are teachers saying, oh, we can't teach the Holocaust because we don't know how to do it with the backdrop in the Middle East. I mean, Israel is a Western democracy. It's all about fighting for the West, and it's just disgraceful. And I can say the ABC is a national broadcaster. Yet again, more mistakes. We've had gunshots added because editors didn't know what to do. We've had the incorrect reporting on George Pell. They didn't know. With this testimony by Gavin Fang, they knew about it, yet they still didn't correct it. Internal advice shown them. We have a national broadcaster that actually barracks against Australia, and it's disgraceful. And the true irony, I think Australia was the second country in the world to recognise the legitimate democratic state of Israel. Those people that know the history know that Israel has always been supportive of a two-state solution. But when you're dealing with terrorists, and when you're dealing with people that just want to wipe a democratic country off the map, doesn't leave much chance. And all it is, it's about getting Western Sydney votes.
5: Well, Carolee and Tony, I will leave it there. Thank you. All right, after the break, we dig back into the landmark uranium deal between Australia and India. What does that mean for our nation? And why it points out Labor's nuclear hypocrisy.
6: Sky News will be back after this short break.

0: Sky News will be back after this short break.
1: Welcome back. It's great to have your company. Coming up, we take a closer look at the state of Australia's property market, with auction results continuing to drop off amid warnings it's just the beginning. But now, India is rapidly expanding its nuclear industry, and Australia has just signed a major uranium export deal to help fuel that growth. Yet here at home, nuclear power remains banned, despite Australians helping to develop some of the world's most advanced reactor technology overseas. At the same time, new figures show the Greens accepted significant donations from unions, raising fresh questions about whether there's one rule for the Greens and another for everyone else. Let's bring in now Environment Editor at The Australian, Graham Lloyd. Graham, welcome. Let's start with the uranium export deal with India and Australia. Many countries around the world are moving towards nuclear energy, but we are stuck on this renewable-only path. Do you think a deal like this will make the government consider at least overturning the moratorium?
2: Good evening, Jamie. Well, unfortunately, Australia still seems to be stuck in this ideological loop on the issue of nuclear energy. And the comments from Chris Bowen at the top of the show indicated that he's in no mood to change his mind, which is a big shame, because if you look at the substance of the India deal, it really grows out of an agreement that was negotiated and signed by Tony Abbott 10 years ago. We've been sorting out all the issues about not using uranium for military purposes, and now we're really backing their energy system with nuclear. They have plans to increase their nuclear energy over the next 20 years to the equivalent of one-third of Australia's total energy consumption in electricity. And it'll play the role that coal plays here. They'll have a lot of solar and wind and other things, but the nuclear will always be there to back it up. And surely there's a lesson there for Australia. It's emissions free, and it's what the world's doing.
1: How important is the critical minerals element of this deal?
2: Well, the deal that we've done with India really solidifies, if you like, our relationship as opposed to what's going on with China. The world is at the moment really held hostage by China in terms of supply of critical minerals. The rest of the world, the United States, India, Australia, Europe, are trying to build an alternate supply. India has really come on board with that non-China capacity, and that's a good thing.
1: Graham, the Greens are always very vocal about political donations of other parties. But I was just reading a report that shows that they have received a large donation from unions themselves. What can you tell us about this?
2: Well, this is an interesting thing on a couple of levels. As you say, the Greens are always berating others for taking large political donations. And here we have a single union group, the Electrical Trades Groups. They've given the Greens $600,000. That was reported in the last declarations. It's the biggest donation to the Greens. And it really comes at a time when the Greens have sort of moved away from what they used to stand for, which was the environment, and they're taking a lot more hard left positions on things. They even campaigned before the last election in Brisbane in support of the CFMEU, which is a bedfellow for the ETU. So it goes to show they're now right out on the left fringe. They're being given large donations from unions who are hostile essentially to the Albanese government, and they found a new home.
1: Yeah, again, just the hypocrisy that we keep copying from all these different parties. I do want to go back to the energy discussion around nuclear, because while Australia is still years away from embracing nuclear, there's a really interesting Australian company that's just achieved a major breakthrough in advanced reactor technology over in the United States. And when I was reading this article, whilst it's amazing and so wonderful for this company to have so much success overseas, I couldn't help but think, What are the opportunities that we're missing when our talent is now going offshore to find these sort of hits?
2: That's right. This is one of the great tragedies. I mean, the opportunity that's lost. There's been this narrative that Australia is not in the nuclear business. Well, actually, we're very much involved in the global nuclear industry. It's just all our best brains are heading off to other parts of the world. The race is on in the United States to develop new forms of nuclear electricity generation. This is a very promising Australian company. They've got a few prototypes going. They're all under the auspices of the White House push to develop nuclear power over there, and very small-scale reactors. So rather than large facilities, they can be very, very small to the size that they could run a data centre or something with their own power unit. So this is really where the big research grunt is going in the US, and it's pleasing to see that Australian brains are at the front of it.
1: And Graham, just very quickly, the Orica Green Hydrogen Hub project in Newcastle in New South Wales, it's made headlines because it's going to cost taxpayers a fortune. And I just feel like every time we talk about renewable projects, the next line is always how expensive they really are.
2: Well, I think that's right. And if you look at this project in particular, the whole of the corporate world has run away from hydrogen, saying, look, it's too expensive, it can't be done. Orica has agreed it's going to proceed with a plant in the Hunter Valley, but taxpayers are going to be picking up more than half the cost. The cost of the energy that will be produced for Orica is way more expensive than the gas that they're replacing. And in terms of saving carbon dioxide emissions, it's many thousands of dollars per tonne abatement, which really is just ridiculous.
1: Well, Graham, I appreciate your insights. Have a good night. Well, let's turn our focus now to the housing market. It's certainly heading in the wrong direction, with house prices falling across the country and rents hitting record highs. Plus, there's growing concerns Labor's tax changes will make an already chronic housing shortage even worse. So where does the market go to from here? Let's bring in Research Director at Cotality, Tim Lawless. Tim, housing is still in the headlines, with property prices in Sydney and Melbourne falling at the fastest pace since 2022. What is driving this correction? Are you putting it to a mixture between the higher interest rates, but then also Labor's tax changes, or is it both of those?
3: Good evening, Jamie. Well, it's both of those, but it's other things as well. We actually started to see the housing market slowing down late last year, simply due to affordability constraints. And then, of course, rate hikes, 75 basis points of them, have certainly dampened demand, very low levels of consumer confidence, especially when petrol prices jumped, is another factor. And then you've got the downside impact of the federal budget as well, which isn't just about a pullback in investment. It's also about a lack of confidence in policy. So we're not seeing, it's not just investors pulling back. I think first home buyers are also waiting on the sidelines, simply out of fear of how far will prices fall.
1: That was what I wanted to ask you, was about the first home buyer market, because the government has said their tax changes was all about getting first home buyers to actually get their foot on the ladder and into the property market. But are they actually buying, or as you said, they are sort of sitting back and waiting for the market to level out a bit more?
3: Well, absolutely. It does look like most segments of the marketplace are in wait and see mode. I mean, put yourself in the mindset of a first home buyer. You're spending hundreds of thousands of dollars, if not millions, to buy an asset, to buy your home. You're probably not going to do that if you think the value of that property is going to be lower, particularly substantially lower, over the coming months. So I think a lot of people are going to be waiting on the sidelines until some confidence returns to the marketplace.
1: And is this why you think auction clearance rates are going down as well? Because this has certainly been a talking point. I feel every Sunday that's what is the headlines, is that the auction clearance rates have gone low again. And do you think the challenge is that buyers and sellers, because they can't agree on what a property's worth, buyers are probably thinking they can get a bargain, and as a result then the sellers decide to hold on and not pursue with the sale. Is that where we're starting to see this lower auction clearance rate?
3: Well, that's definitely part of it, Jamie. So clearance rates are generally around the low 40% range now. It's really rare to see clearance rates that low. The last time was during the onset of the pandemic, so back in early 2020. Before that, it was when the market was moving through its largest correction on record. So in 2019, just as the market was starting to bottom out from an 8% decline, we're seeing clearance rates this low as well. So it really does highlight it, as you suggest, there's a disconnect between what buyers are willing to pay and what they think is fair value and what vendors are expecting to achieve in the market. And we've got to remember, this downturn is still pretty fresh. Even though the rate of growth's been slowing down, our national index is down over the past 3 months. So I think vendors probably need a bit of time to get used to the new normal.
1: Tim, I want to have a look at the vacancy rate because that remains incredibly tight in the rental market. It's currently below 2% nationally. Now, for me and the viewers at home, can you just explain to us why that number is so important and what it does for renters?
3: Absolutely. So the vacancy rate nationally is just 1.6%. Every capital city is under 2%. So a healthy vacancy rate would be somewhere up around maybe 3 to 3.5%. That's where it was pre-pandemic, and a 10-year average is up around that level. So when a vacancy rate is really low, it simply means there's a real scarcity of rental supply. And when you have a real scarcity like this, that's when you can start to see rental costs being passed on. So if a vacancy rate was quite high and interest rates were moving up and there was additional rental costs or maintenance costs, it'd be much harder for investors to pass those costs through to renters. What we're seeing now, of course, is with a vacancy rate very low, it's much easier for investors to pass on additional costs to the extent where we're now seeing renters are paying about a third of their pre-tax income just to pay the rent. So it'll be interesting to see how high can rents actually go when rental affordability is already this stretched.
1: And Tim, before I let you go, we obviously talk a lot about the budget changes when it came to negative gearing and capital gains tax. And one of the warnings that came out of this is it's going to reduce the investor demand and as a result, will slow up the rental supply. And is this the evidence that we're starting to see? And based on the trend that you're starting to analyse, is it going to get worse as investors flee the market, or will it start to be bigger in the new development? And we'll start to see some of the more existing dwellings won't be so much used for renters as such.
3: Well, I think this is the trend we're seeing pre-budget. So absolutely, we are expecting a very sharp pullback in investment activity. And of course, investors are generally responsible for delivering rental supply to the market. In fact, around about 85 to 90% of all rental dwellings in Australia are owned by what we call mum and dad investors. So I think there is a real risk here that rental supply is going to remain very tight. Leading into the budget, that was definitely the case. And with a pullback in investment demands, I don't think there's a plan B. It's going to take some time for build to rent to get up off the ground. Social and community housing probably isn't being funded enough either. So I think for renters, absolutely, they're going to be between a rock and a hard place going forward.
1: Well, Tim Lawless, thank you for joining me tonight. All right, after the break, more on the Telstra outage. We'll dig into the wider impact on everyday Australians and how the nation can protect itself from happening again. That's next.
0: Sky News will be back after this short break.

0: Welcome back. Coming up, pressure on Russia as Ukraine targets its oil refineries. More with our international panel soon. But now to the fallout from the Telstra outage. The impact of the blackout has been widely felt, with big questions over what we have learned since the similar Optus outage that left users in the lurch last year. Here to tell us more is Tech Guide editor Stephen Fenwick. Stephen, welcome. A lot of finger pointing is going on at the moment, but what do we know around how this actually happened and, more importantly, why it snowballed?
1: Yeah, hi, Jamie. Yeah, it's what they said happened was like a timing issue. There's all the systems communicate when they're all synchronized at the same time. That's when they can talk to each other. So when they're not synchronized, there's an issue. And what had happened, apparently the time on one of the systems went back 20 years to 2006 instead of 2026. And that system was then isolated. And that's what caused the initial problem to occur. So that was a software bug caused that little timing error. And then it then had a flow on effect to the rest of the network. So there was the link in the chain that was broken. And then they had a flow on effect that unfortunately affected the whole network.
0: And one of the issues here is definitely around not being able to access 000. Why can't a change be implemented to ensure 000 automatically reverts to networks, say, like a WhatsApp or a Messenger?
1: Yeah, absolutely. Yeah, the current situation is if you say you're a Telstra customer yesterday, you could see SOS on your phone. Normally, if you can still ring 000, and what happens in this situation, it camps onto another network. That's the term. And so it looks for Vodafone, looks for Optus. Now, that process can take up to 60 seconds, and that's 60 seconds of silence. So if you're in an emergency, that 60 seconds is going to seem like an eternity. And more often than not, people aren't waiting that full minute for the camp on to take place and to connect them to 000. So that I think a lot of the cases reported where they're saying 000 wasn't, they couldn't connect to 000, it's because they didn't wait that time. There may have been other times where there was no connection there at all, but often that's the case. Now, what you suggested, there should be a fallback position. Like seems pretty archaic that the only way you can contact 000 is through a phone network. Like it's 2026, we should be able to text 000 or contact them through WhatsApp or FaceTime or Messenger. So that way we're covered. So if we've lost our cellular connection, at least we've still got our Wi-Fi, our broadband connection to then facilitate that call, which would come at the worst possible time. You'd want to make sure that you've got the ability to connect there.
0: You know, when you look at this incident, what does it tell you about our country's resilience when it comes to communications and infrastructure, but more so how much we rely on them? And when you see something like a Telstra go down, everything else falls around it.
1: Yeah, it doesn't fill customers with a lot of confidence. No, like this one little, probably one line of code is what brought the whole network down. So it is an issue, I think, and I'm sure that there were some learnings they took from the Optus situation last year, including the 000. It's just remarkable that this has happened again. So I think that there should obviously be more

0: or redundancies built into systems? Like, I'm not a network engineer, but I'm pretty sure there'd be a way for you to sort of hive off the part of the network that wasn't working and go and reroute it somehow to prevent the whole nation having the outage. It's like having a road network where one accident in New South Wales is going to close down the entire country. That was the way that the network acted yesterday. And so, yeah, I think there has to be, I think the engineers will be hard at work, not only sifting through the rubble of this outage, but also ensuring that it doesn't happen in the future, because it could, like a hacker looking in on our situation thinks, okay, well, is that all it takes to cripple their 000 to complete, get rid of retailers not being able to do business, trains aren't running, then I'm sure that our security is pretty strong, but you'd want to make sure it's we're not vulnerable here.
1: Yeah, that's a very good point, Stephen, because I know that was coming up a lot yesterday, where if we could so easily become undone off, as you said, it looks like a line of coding was incorrect. Imagine if it was a targeted cyber attack where criminals actually were trying to destroy our communication systems as a national security issue. If you can't communicate within your country, how can you possibly go and defend yourself?
0: Yeah, absolutely right. I think there's a lot of agencies in Australia where that's their job, to protect all our systems. And the networks, respectively, too, have robust security, not only on the actual network itself that we use for our messages and calls, but also the system that creates that network as well. So the background, the servers in the background that's doing all the work, you'd expect to have super strong and really resilient security. But yeah, I think that as cyber criminals do, they're always looking for ways in, as we've seen in the past with some pretty big data breaches from some of the biggest companies that we've known in Australia. So it does give us, I think, pause to think, well, what if we need to be prepared to keep ourselves safe?
1: Well, Stephen, I appreciate your time tonight, and we will keep a close eye on any developments with Telstra. All right, coming up, more on the escalation with Iran. Does Trump really want to re-engage in an all-out war?
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0: Sky News will be back after this short break.
1: Welcome back. Let's jump into all the news happening beyond our borders, and there's plenty to get through. Joining us is Sky News contributor Kosha Garda and former Labor MP Michael Danby. Guys, welcome. A peace deal in tatters. Some blistering words came from Donald Trump. Where do you think this is all happening, Kosha?
2: It feels like every week we're kind of on this merry-go-round. There's some semblance of positive momentum in the peace deal, or the MOUs, we should say. The market stabilizes, oil prices come down, everybody's maybe cautiously optimistic, and then you see something else like this happen, more rhetoric from President Trump, more threats from Tehran, and it's sort of all, I wouldn't say fine and dandy, not the right words, but as long as it stays contained in that, it just feels like we're waiting out time and they're waiting out, given the U.S. political pressures that they know helps them the longer that goes, and the in terms of who's in charge of America might change with the midterms and beyond. Or there's always this risk of an escalatory event happening. They've threatened that they might attack U.S. bases in the region. If that happens, the U.S. will retaliate, and then the escalatory ladder continues. So it's unfortunately anybody's guess, and this continues to be something that we have to take week by week, day by day.
1: Michael, I want to look at some of the dramatic footage that came out overnight. And these were those strikes by Ukraine on Russian oil refineries and also on arms and technical plants. Trump has apparently given Zelensky permission to build Patriot air defense in Ukraine. Can you tell us what this now will mean for Putin, but also the war now over there?
3: Well, let's be clear, Jamie. The Russians are sending missiles, including Iskander missiles, into civilian centres in 50 cities across Ukraine, killing Ukrainian civilians. The Ukrainians are taking down the infrastructure, the oil refineries and chemical plants that run the weapons industry that fund the Russian war machine and push the Russian war machine. So it's not the same thing. And unfortunately, the Patriots, even if they get the license now, will take too long to be being built. But the Ukrainians are causing petrol queues in Moscow and other cities all over Russia. So there's a huge amount of domestic public pressure on Putin and the Russian elite now. He was told on Russian state TV by a very prominent former supporter that he should give up the war. So it seems that President Zelensky has the cards. He was asked by President Trump if he'd visit Moscow, Zelensky, and he quite wittily said, well, I would, but it's quite dangerous there now. There are a lot of Ukrainian drones and missiles.
1: And Kosha, is it as easy as that, as what Michael was saying, that Putin has now just been told to give up the war? Can he simply now just walk away off the back of the destruction that he has caused?
2: I find that hard to believe. He does see this as existential. He sees all of these moves that happen, whether it's the permission for Ukraine to build Patriot missiles, whether it's discussions of entering into NATO, even if they don't come to fruition, whether it's other members like the Scandinavian countries entering into NATO. He sees all of that as provocative. He sees it as existential, and he seems to be in this for the long haul, whether there might be a little bit rounding around the edges, some ceding of territory that he has taken, maybe, but walking away, quote unquote, seems to me very hard to believe that that is something he would consider, unless he absolutely is pushed against the corner, and he's not there yet.
3: He may not walk away, Jamie, but he may be dragged by his own population, who are now in petrol queues. They've never had this in Russia. They've never had to suffer in Russia like the poor Ukrainians have, and it may not be a matter of being willing to.
1: Yes, forced to, especially when in your country, in Russia, you see those queues with the 18-hour waits to be able to get petrol. That surely is not good for him in a political sense. Michael, I do want to ask you about these imprisoned Australian men who are suspected of being ISIS fighters. Now, they could be freed from an Iraqi jail under renewed efforts to deport members deemed as non-combatants of the terrorist group. Surely you would hope that the government is seeking briefings here. What do you make of this?
3: Well, I agree with former American Senator Galbraith, who said that he can't believe some of these stories that they're telling, that they were never involved in combat. Yes, they were in an ISIS-dominated country, but never did anything while they were over there. There seems to be one young person who was has been imprisoned there a long time and who was brought there as a child. So that's worth evaluating seriously. But I was joking to your staff that ASIO will have to establish a caravan park where they put the ISIS brides and these guys if they come back, so they can monitor them without it costing the Australian taxpayer hundreds of millions of dollars to monitor all of these guys. They're very dangerous, and believe Senator Galbraith that they were doing things when they were over there.
1: It just blows my mind, Michael, that we would be bringing them back, but we might not have a choice in this sense. I don't know. It just seems like an absolute mess. Kosha, I am interested, though, before I let you go, to get your take on the drama surrounding Democratic nominee Graham Plattner. He said he's going to suspend his campaign for the Senate in Maine and ending a run that has brought grassroots support, but it was just plagued in controversy. This seems like a real mess for the Dems, right?
2: It is. Drama was the perfect word to describe this, because he sort of came out of nowhere, not a career politician, a military vet, sounded great on paper, handily won the primary, something like 75% plus of the vote. And this has always been a very tricky seat for the Republicans. Susan Collins is a moderate Republican, has held onto the seat for many, many cycles, but always just by the skin of her teeth. And this was a real challenge to her because of his popularity with the very Democrat electorate in the state of Maine. And now at the 11th hour, all these allegations come out. He's stepping aside despite that grassroots support. And I think the real story behind the story is why. Because all of this opposition research on him was known. It is always known. The party knew it. Everybody knew it. And yet the Democrats tend to be very loyal at sticking behind their candidates, flawed as they may be. But sometimes it gets pushed to the limit where, whether we saw it with Joe Biden or we see it here, they push them to the side. That's what's happening here. And that, I think, is the more interesting thing that is going to be revealed in the weeks ahead.
1: Well, Kosha and Michael, thank you for your times tonight.
3: Thanks, Jamie.
1: And thank you for your company. You'll see me again right here on Sunday night. The Bolt Report is up next.
0: This is The Bolt Report.
4: Tonight, Donald Trump calls Iran's leaders scum, after all, and sends in the bombers. What's his real game? I'll talk to a top general who advised him. Pauline Hanson, meanwhile, goes on the podcast of British thug Tommy Robinson, the man who costs Karl Stefanovic his job. I'll talk to Barnaby Joyce about that. And Anthony Albanese's strange behaviour today, sucking up to India's Prime Minister in Melbourne, and plenty more. But first, the ABC finally got put on the rack today in the Royal Commission for its role in spreading this tsunami of Jew hatred, in this case by being so incredibly hostile to Israel. But before I show you that, a little entree. A funny but sinister example of the insane hatred of Israel on the streets at the moment. Here's Avi Yemeni of Rebel News at a protest in Melbourne interviewing a transgender rights activist in a Palestinian kafir.
5: Do Gazans have solidarity with trans people?
6: Yeah, usually.
5: Seen what they do to trans people in Gaza?
6: I think that's what the IDF does to trans people.
5: How many gay pride parades have there been in Gaza?
6: How many people have been killed in Gaza? They can't do pride parades at the moment. They can't even accept gay people because they're going through so much other stuff. How are you meant to?
5: So you think the unacceptance of gay and trans people in Gaza is because of the Israelis?
6: I think it's because of fear, and I think it's because of that. I think
5: it has nothing to do with their radical religion.
6: I think no.
4: I would bet a penny to a pound that's an ABC audience member. I guess. In fact, this kind of irrational hatred of Israel is so bad that Israel's ambassador to Australia has written in The Australian today that the obsessive, multi-range, wild, unfounded accusations thrown time and time again at Israel are not legitimate criticism. To him, they are a manifestation of anti-Semitism. He says, throughout my 26-year career as an Israeli diplomat, I have never seen such levels of hatred of Israel and of Jews as I experience and witness here in Australia. And now, after the Bondi massacre, many Jews are turning on the ABC for its role. They are horrified by its top-to-bottom bias against Israel that's been feeding this Jew hatred. Here's Victoria Teplitsky. She's a daughter of one of the victims of Bondi, calling out the ABC, in fact, getting right in the face of ABC presenters.
7: And ABC, I've got to say, will you cut out the biased reporting? Mainstream media, we feel we've... Yeah, will you cut it out?
4: So today, the Royal Commission into anti-Semitism. We put the ABC in the dock. But I've got to say, treated it far too gently there, in my opinion. You just wait until I give my examples. Well, that said, you know, it did start by calling as a witness Gillian Segal, the government's new special envoy on anti-Semitism.
8: I'm hearing from important stakeholders of mine how concerned they are, how aggrieved they are, how they feel that their trusted broadcaster is not being fair and accurate. I would like the ABC to be as good as it possibly could be.
4: More for them for ever having trusted the ABC in the first place. But the ABC denies everything. Our taxpayer-funded national broadcaster put out a statement claiming its reporting has been evidence-based, fair, impartial, and consistent with its charter obligations, and it sent to the Royal Commission today. The executive is supposed to check that it isn't biased, and who said the same thing.
9: What I'm focused on is to make sure that we're meeting our standards and that our content meets those standards around impartiality, accuracy, fairness, and the like.
4: Now again, to be fair, the Royal Commission did raise with Fang, Gavin Fang there, some examples, but just a couple, of ABC bias, like the day that it was so stupidly biased as to report this claim by a UN official as a fact when it was obviously a particularly mad example of the United Nations' own hatred of Israel. A claim that Israel was about to starve thousands of Gaza children to death.
10: There are 14,000 babies that will die in the next 48 hours unless we can reach them.
4: 14,000 in a day or two? I mean, seriously. The ABC reported that at 6 a.m. our time, even though the UN itself had already admitted 3 hours earlier it wasn't right. And it kept reporting it all the way up to 4 p.m. when it finally admitted on one little-heard ABC radio show that this was an exaggeration. Well, that night on Sky said far more than that. And the ABC didn't do a proper wider correction for another week, a whole week after I'd exposed the whole lie right here.
9: We wanted to make sure that the error had not been replicated in other places. The nature of the modern media is that television, video items might appear on our social media feeds and other places. So it took some time to make sure that we were able to pull down all of those elements and to do a correction once that had happened.
4: Now, the other example of bias that the Commission raised with the ABC suit you heard but didn't see there was an ABC report that Israel had again bombed Gaza. Terrible! Without actually mentioning that this bombing was in response to Hamas terrorists in Gaza firing rockets at civilians at Tel Aviv. But let me now tell you of some of the many, many, many examples of ABC bias against Israel that have exposed on the show, I don't know for how long, ones that the Royal Commission did not mention. For instance, here is ABC correspondent John Lyons, typically hostile to Israel, on the very day the US attacked Iran, suggesting that old trope of Jews, or in this case Israelis, controlling politicians around the world like puppets, even almost in this case dictating the words that US President Donald Trump used to declare war.
11: That's Israel's agenda. That's Israel's talking points, not the United States. That speech could have been written and delivered by Benjamin Netanyahu. This is being driven by Israel.
4: Oh, those cunning Israelis. Here's the ABC's Sarah Ferguson insisting that the killing of an Australian aid worker was not the tragic mistake that all the evidence and Israeli guests suggested.
12: We've taken responsibility for the mistake.
13: Peter Lerner, I'm not accepting your view that it's a mistake.
4: Here is John Lyons again, falsely suggesting that Israel was attacking Lebanon and implying that Israel had started it.
14: Another one of Israel's wars in the Middle East, of course, is with Lebanon, where I am.
4: In fact, Israel is not at war with Lebanon, but with Iranian-funded Hezbollah terrorists who've captured Lebanese territory and from there are firing rockets and missiles at civilians in Israel. And Israel was only responding to exactly that. Now, I could go on all night with more examples. Now, I could mention all the Israel haters of the ABC has hired, including one of the latest is Grace Tame, who called for a war against Israel right here, just after the Bondi massacre.
15: From Gadigal to Gaza, globalise the Intifada. One more time. From Gadigal to Gaza, globalise the Intifada.
4: Now, I could also mention how the ABC fell for a completely unlikely story of Israel starving this child in Gaza, when some research would have shown that that child's sibling was well-fed. And the reason is that the skeletal child, you see, was actually suffering a congenital condition. Now, this ABC fish rots from the head. ABC chairman Kim Williams recently vilified Israeli Prime Minister Benjamin Netanyahu, saying he was frankly an aberrant creature in the history of Israel. A creature, right? A creature. The ABC's ombudsman did say, though, later this, after that Gavin Fang had given his evidence, she did say, all right, when you strip out a couple of outlier programs, even a lot of ABC viewers think that the ABC coverage during this war has been too anti-Israel.
16: Throughout that period, 52% of complainants have said that the ABC is pro-Palestine in its coverage of the Middle East conflicts, and 45% have said that it is pro-Israel in the coverage of the Middle East.
4: Now, if you, you know, judge things by tape measure, if you think, well, you know, those figures are pretty close to 50-50, you know, half think it's too pro-Israel, half think it's too pro-Palestinian, well, that means the ABC is pretty balanced. Remember, the ABC audience is itself left-leaning. The ABC is no conservative host of any current affairs show, yet even an ABC audience still thinks, after all that coaching, that this bias is too much. And second, for every Jew in Australia, there are about seven Muslims. Jews are outnumbered in any campaign to complain of ABC bias. So don't listen to the figures. And I wonder, you know, is this Royal Commission now going to hold the ABC to account at last for its vile history of bias against Israel and Zionists? Well, I don't know. But when it refuses to hit the ABC's bias watchdog man with example after example of the ABC's culture of contempt for Israel, I'm not optimistic. The ABC, after all, is the broadcaster of and for and by our bureaucratic class and is now being judged by that class. But you can judge this for yourself. Now, Pauline Hanson has just made a big moral and political mistake. She's in London and has recorded a podcast with the far-right thug and convicted criminal Tommy Robinson, the man that Carl Stefanovic interviewed and called a hero, which got him sacked by Channel 9. Now, we'll learn later what Hanson said in the podcast. Maybe she attacked Robinson, I don't know, but from the promo of it, it sounds like a love-in between two people who are against mass immigration and Islam, because Robinson has promoted it with a post calling Hanson one of the bravest ladies, spelt like that, completely wrong, on the planet. Fearless, relentless, consistent, fighting for the Australian people and hopefully the next leader of our nation. or her nation. Now, let me explain why it's a mistake. First, morally, of course, because as I've told you before, Robinson is a nasty piece of work. He's been convicted of assault, once for bashing an off-duty policeman trying to protect Robinson's girlfriend from him. He's since been convicted of assault, mortgage fraud, using a false passport, and stalking and harassing a female journalist outside her own home. How frightening would that be? And no, he hasn't exposed any Muslim rape gang like his fans claim. Others did that. He just whipped up a dangerous mob. And that documentary that he made about exposing a Muslim bully, that's another lie. He'd seen a video go viral about a 15-year-old Syrian boy, 15 years old, getting picked on by a gang at school, a boy who'd already had his wrist broken by what seemed like earlier bullying attacks, of which there'd been many. And Robinson then made up a totally untrue story that the real bully was this 15-year-old. He claimed this boy had beaten a white girl, black and blue, and threatened to stab someone. Well, the judge went through all the claims and decided they were lies or completely misremembered or whatever, exposed it in a judgment that you can read online. But Robinson repeated all this again, and for that was jailed for contempt of court. For Hansen now to consort with this lying, violent, child-bullying street fighter and make him even more influential is not just a terrible moral mistake, it's also a political one. Because Hansen is so high in the polls, she doesn't need to do these cheap stunts. In fact, I think they're her enemy. Right now, what she does need is to be normal. Normal now will be mad enough. Now, One Nation has the votes at the moment. Polls say it. But what it doesn't have is enough candidates with the experience and talent she needs to actually look like a potential government and win government. Now, these are candidates that she wants who would have to then risk their reputation by joining One Nation, right? But now they see Hansen fawning over this violent, lying thug and treating him as some kind of authority. Joining me is our Thursday regular, One Nation MP Barnaby Joyce, the former Prime Minister. Barnaby, Pauline Hanson recording a podcast with this thug, Tommy Robinson. Doesn't that embarrass you and One Nation?
17: Well, I have to see the podcast, obviously, Andrew. I haven't seen it yet, and I'll have an opinion after I've watched it. What we've seen, unfortunately, in England is a polarisation of the political debate without a shadow of a doubt. And it's something we don't want here, that polarisation. The last council elections, I think there was about 570 or so people who clearly identified as working towards an Islamic form of England. So it's about one in every 10. And that has repercussions. There's always going to be a pushback of another sort. I suppose Mr. Robinson represents that pushback, but I haven't seen the podcast. I'll have more of an opinion on it after I've seen it.
4: Well, I agree with you. We do not want such polarisation here, and that would include holding out Tommy Robinson as someone you should be talking to. I think it's a disgrace. The Prime Minister today put on a big welcome for India's Prime Minister and announced that signed a great deal that, to me, actually underlines this government's madness. Listen to this.
18: Today we can confirm the signing of the administrative arrangement to enable uranium exports to India for peaceful purposes under the 2015 Australia-India Nuclear Cooperation Agreement. The arrangement facilitates Australian uranium exports to India to help increase the share of non-fossil fuel power capacity.
4: Barnaby, Narendra Modi, the Prime Minister of India, said, yes, this is going to help us get zero emissions for India. Can you explain to me how this government here bans us from using that very same uranium for ourselves when it's very happy to sell it to India as a weapon to fight global warming? Make that make sense.
17: Oh, it can. It's very easy. They're morons. That's why. Total morons. I just don't understand this sort of imbecilic approach to nuclear technology, which is abundantly used around every other section of the globe, where our great scientists, such as Dr. Mark Ho, is going to the United States to develop microreactors, something that could be hundreds of billions of dollar industry for Australia. But It's insane. We do have a nuclear reactor. It's called Lucas Heights. It's been there since the 1950s. It's bang smack in the middle of Sydney and no one gives a toss about it. But somehow we've got caught in this zeitgeist, this tribal zeitgeist of the left where you can't say nuclear energy, believing that we're somehow plutonium plants. Plutonium is highly enriched uranium, up to, I don't know, 90% for a nuclear weapon. Just so your listeners know, a nuclear power plant is enriched about 3 to 5%, a completely different animal. But, you know, everyone else is just looking at us and laughing at us because we just seem to, we want to be imbecilic. We've deindustrialized Australia with intermittent power. We decide we don't want nuclear, but we do want windmills and solar panels. And now we're going to shut down our national highways so we can get foreign-owned wind turbines up Australian roads to go to foreign-owned intermittent power precincts to provide incredibly expensive power underwritten by the taxpayer through secret capacity investment schemes. We can do all that, but we can't have nuclear power.
4: But Barnaby, you forgot the. I really must insist on it. Any time we talk about that, and it's all for nothing. It will not change the climate. We're too small to make a difference. I mean, it's just insane, even by its own standards. Barnaby Joyce, thank you so much for your time. It really is insane. After the break. Well, Donald Trump takes real exception to Iran's leaders, calls them scum. What's really going on in Iran with this American attack now?
0: Sky News will be back after this short break.

0: Sky News will be back after this short break.
1: US President Donald Trump explained overnight why he was going back to war with Iran. Well, up to a point.
2: I think it's over. I don't want to deal with them anymore. They're scum. You know what scum is? They're scum. They're sick people. They're led by sick people. And they're vicious, violent people. And if they had a nuclear weapon, they'd use it.
1: Well, I actually thought and said that that was pretty obvious right from the start. But it did seem that Trump has finally realised that Iran's civilian leaders really were lying to him, to his negotiators, stringing them along with their talk of peace. And only now has he got to know them, he says, know them and their tricks.
3: Last month you said Iranian leaders were very rational people, nice people to deal with, strong people, smart people. Today you said they were scum, sick people, and being led by sick people. What changed, and do you think they're...
2: I got to know.
1: They should watch the Bolt report, and it would have been wiser sooner. It seems that the last straw was Iran attacking three oil tankers in the Strait of Hormuz on the weekend, breaking its promise to let ships pass. But for now, the US strikes are relatively limited. The US CENTCOM command says it hit about 80 Iranian military targets on Tuesday, including more than 60 Islamic Revolutionary Guard Corps small boats used to attack shipping. Although yesterday, it did step this up to about 90 military targets, including air defence systems, coastal surveillance, missile and drone storage sites. So what's really going on? What's the real plan here? I spoke earlier to General Jack Keane. He's a former Vice Chief of Staff of the United States Army, is now Chairman of the Institute for the Study of War, and he was consulted on the initial US war plans and briefed the President. General Jack Keane, it's a pleasure to see you again. Is this really a full-out war once more? It seems more limited, the strikes, than before. So what are the real objectives here?
4: Yes, you're absolutely right. It's not a full-out war. We're not returning to major combat operations. Obviously, Israel is not participating in it. And the targets are largely limited to the coastal areas in the vicinity of the Straits of Hormuz. And the focus here and the objective is to force Iran to stop interfering with the Straits of Hormuz. That is clearly the issue. It leans itself to potential escalation into considerably more attacks and more attacks of greater significance than what is being administered here.
1: It seems a little bit at odds, the limited nature of it, with the more wide-ranging critique, if I could call it that, that Donald Trump leveled at the Iranian leadership. Why do you think he changed from thinking that Iran's civilian leaders, who are the ones that have been talking peace, negotiating with the Americans, were reasonable men, to calling them scum and liars who said one thing privately and publicly talked tough? Is that because they were just stringing him along, or is it because the real power always was, as you've long said, with Iran's hardline Islamic Revolutionary Guard Corps and its leader, Brigadier General Ahmed Vahidi?
4: Yeah, I absolutely believe the power rests with the guys with the guns, and this is the IRGC, and they control that situation. I think what happened here, Iran is masters at negotiation. I mean, they come in dressed very similar to people from the United States and the West. They're somewhat urbane and sophisticated. They know how to talk to us. They know how to aspire to what our expectations are. And having spoken to our negotiators, I got a sense of what happens to them. And then they make promises that they have no intention to keep. Our negotiators aren't making these things up. President Trump has gotten so frustrated with the fact that they may be sophisticated, they may talk nice, but they're bold-faced liars. And he's coming to grips with that reality. And certainly, yes, the decision makers are not in the negotiation. That's just a fact. The Straits of Hormuz is something that the Iranians have wanted to take control of for 47 years. They have four objectives in the Middle East, and that is to dominate and control the region, two, to take control of Gulf oil distribution, three, destroy the state of Israel, and four, push the United States military out of the area so it loses its influence in the region. They have been able to achieve control of the Straits of Hormuz to some degree ever since March the 2nd. And they are emboldened by this, Andrew, because they believe they have bent the United States to their will. And they look at the Straits of Hormuz as comparable to actually a nuclear weapon. And I'm not exaggerating here, because why? It gives them geopolitical influence in the region and leverage over the countries in the region in terms of political blackmail, similar to what having a nuclear weapon would do for them. They are not going to give this up willingly. We will have to fight them for it, in my view.
1: General, I know that must really frustrate you. You've always said this war, you know, you didn't like this war ending this abruptly. It had to be settled militarily. And, you know, I have to say, General, I know you don't like getting personal and destroying relationships. I put a lot of this on Steve Witkoff, who I think is the world's worst diplomat ever. He was a patsy for Vladimir Putin, thought Vladimir Putin was, you know, fair dinkum about, negotiating peace. Now he's been sold a pup by these guys talking smooth and acting tough. I don't know. I think it's that guy's got to get fired. But where is this war going now? Do you think inevitably it will have to be stepped up and sorted out militarily?
4: Yes, I do believe that, but I don't believe that is where we are yet. I think what the president is going to do here, if Iran continues to interfere, he's going to respond in kind along the pattern we have just seen here, probably with some gradual escalation, but not returning to full combat operations. I think he wants to continue the negotiations and at the same time hold Iran accountable for any Straits of Hormuz interference, and still counting that maybe the diplomacy and the negotiations will bear some fruit, particularly as it pertains to nuclear weapons. I am completely skeptical about that reality. They are going to recover and rebuild and return to all of their objectives that I laid out, and they're not going to give up on any of it. I think that is where they truly are. They have been recovering their ballistic missiles and their launchers for more than a couple of months now. And certainly the nuclear enterprise, they have begun to recover it in media reporting at Pickaxe Mountain. And according to the MOU, we're supposed to maintain the status quo, no recovery. But they are clandestinely doing just that. And what does that tell you? That tells you that they're about wanting to recover their nuclear program. And they're about not wanting to give up control of the Straits of Hormuz. And they're going to try to delay these negotiations as much as possible. And hopefully, in their minds, that President Trump will just get so fed up with the whole thing that and sometime, some months from now, he just would declare victory and walk away.
1: I'll bet very big on exactly that, General. I think you're spot on. Just quickly, finally, there's also the Ukraine war, of course, which Russia now seems to be losing. On the ground, a horrific death toll, estimates of 450,000 Russian dead. The president has now given Ukraine permission to build its own Patriot missiles, interceptors, they'll hand over the plans, but says the US doesn't have any spare ones of its own, given the war in Iran, to give to Ukraine right now when Ukraine actually needs them to defend its cities from Russian missiles. Here's the president.
2: We're going to give a license to you to make Patriots, that's pretty cool, right? This way you can't complain that we're not giving them enough. I say, make them yourself. We haven't informed the company of that yet, but that'll work out all right.
1: General Keane, how important is that decision?
4: It is crucial. So our audience understands. we watched Russia conduct these major salvos where 400 or 500 drones come into Ukraine, a couple of dozen ballistic missiles, and also maybe 15 to 20 cruise missiles. Ukraine takes down routinely 90%+ of the drones, eliminates most of all of the cruise missiles, and for the last number of attacks that have taken place, they haven't shot down a single ballistic missile. And why is that? Because they don't have the means to shoot them down. That is where Ukraine is, and is in a desperate situation in terms of defeating ballistic missiles. I wish this decision had been made sooner. It is the right decision, but obviously to stand up the manufacturing capability to produce PAC-3 intercepts is going to take some time. And Ukraine will suffer the consequences waiting for that. This is an act of desperation on Putin's part. The tide of war has turned against him, Andrew, and he's trying to punish and kill as many civilians as possible to put pressure on Zelensky to make concessions. I guarantee you he will not make concessions, and also put pressure on a Trump administration to pressure Zelensky to make concessions. I don't believe even now with Putin and his generals certainly understanding they're not going to ever take Ukraine. Whether Putin believes that, I don't know. But I do know this. I doubt seriously he is really intent on making serious negotiations where he would make substantive concessions and go to a ceasefire, despite what he's told President Trump. I still think he believes he can wear the United States down and wear Zelensky down as well.
1: I think same story, two different wars. They think they can, that Donald Trump will lose interest and walk away. We shall see. General Jack Keane, thank you so much for your time.
4: Great talking to you, Andrew, as always.
1: After the break, Anthony Albanese was all over India's Prime Minister in Melbourne today. And I have to tell you, it was very strange.
0: Sky News will be back after this short break.

0: Sky News will be back after this short break.
1: Yeah, it's not really so surprising that Anthony Albanese was today all over India's Prime Minister, Narendra Modi, the Hindu nationalist, who's in Melbourne for a visit. There are now nearly a million Indian-born people in Australia. A million. It's the biggest group of foreign-born residents, bigger even now than the British. And just think of all those potential Labor voters. Melbourne is also the Indian capital of Australia. Many Indians here obviously love Modi. Up to 30,000 of them are expected to join him at a rally at Marvel Stadium tonight. Now, it's no wonder, of course, that Albanese also loves multiculturalism, which is a vote-winning policy to throw money at ethnic groups. And here's the sign, a sign, of the perversion it causes. When Modi visited Donald Trump, Trump boasted about how much investment he'd brought to build America.
2: Prime Minister's building a lot in the United States. He's spending a lot of money in the United States.
1: But when Modi today visits Anthony Albanese, Albanese boasts about how much investment Australia's top super fund is sending to build India.
3: I welcome the announcement that we have had this morning from Paul Schroeder from Australian Super, that they will invest an additional $500 million Australian dollars in India's National Investment and Infrastructure Fund.
1: Thanks for visiting here. Have half a billion of our money. Multiculturalism is so wonderful. Now, a contrast. Anthony Albanese's treatment of another foreign leader, a woman, Japanese Prime Minister Sanae Takeuchi. And not just a woman, but someone who can't give Labor many ethnic votes because, all right, there's a million Indians here, but there are fewer than 50,000 Japanese. Even so, you know, just can't get over how rude and sexist Albanese was to Takeuchi and how little feminists and journalists seemed to care. Where are the demands that he apologised to her? Now, I've told you before how Takeuchi came to Australia in May and gave Albanese a gift of a crown melon, a very ceremonial present in Japan. And our Albanese on a podcast later turned that into a smutty joke at Takeuchi's expense.
4: Here's something I got recently here that was pretty strange but ended up being quite good.
5: Yeah.
4: Was a melon. The Japanese Prime Minister brought a melon here.
5: How did he get that

0: that is a former trade commissioner struck you as a bit odd that, you know, we gift someone all this money instead of boasting about how much we're getting.
1: Well, the first comment I'd make, Andrew, is that $500 million in India nowadays probably won't even touch the sides. I was speaking to my partners earlier today, a 200-apartment complex in Delhi, average selling price of $2.5 million sold in 3 minutes and 56 seconds. So that gives you an idea of the scope. But I would say in the reverse, the Japanese corporates have $5 trillion with a T dollars of cash on their balance sheets and would love to spend it in Australia. However, our government here seems not to want to make it easy for them to do so because a lot of it is involved in sectors which our government is not too fond of, i.e. coal and gas.
0: No, well, there you go. Well, speaking of Japan, and you as a former trade commissioner there, senior trade commissioner, Albanese mocking Japanese, the Japanese prime minister as a woman, mocking, you know, her melons, how would that go down in the Japan that you know?
1: Well, of course, they'd be deeply disappointed, and they were very disappointed that the prime minister didn't show up to the 50th anniversary of the Nara Treaty dinner, nor did Angus Taylor, for that matter. But I think the Japanese are probably the most adept at social aikido, and aikido is the Japanese martial art where you use your opponent's force to throw them using their power. So, you know, the Japanese will take this to heart. They will not forget it, but you will not hear them really raise their voices to complain or anything of this nature. It'll just be quietly absorbed, and they will see it as yet another reason why Australia is becoming far more difficult to invest in, because they see us as more and more a sovereign risk. And I've been saying this repeatedly for the last 5 years.
0: Well, given that, I mean, should Albanese apologise to Prime Minister Takeuchi, or from what you're saying, would that just make things worse by, you know, naming what it is that is done?
1: Well, look, I don't think an apology will do anything. And if I was usually in Japan, apologies tend to go via third party. So perhaps if I was to speak to the Prime Minister of Japan, I'd say, Takeuchi sori, taihen moshiwaki arimasen, which means I am completely sorry for our Prime Minister's antics. And really, I just hope that, you know, this government needs to start taking Japan far more serious sooner rather than later. Otherwise, we will end up regretting little incidents like the melons, which just only add to the already overwhelming evidence that Australia is becoming harder and harder to invest.
0: Well, Mike, if you really hurry, you might just catch that last flight to Tokyo this evening to do exactly that for the country. You'd do us a national favour. Thank you so much indeed for your time, Mike Newman. Really appreciate it. After the break, one of Australia's top universities says it has a job for a lecturer in mathematical physics, but only if you're a woman or transgender. The panel coming up.
2: Sky News will be back after this short break.

0: Sky News will be back after this short break.
1: Now, I mentioned this week how China was just streeting us in technology and engineering, but good news, one of our finest universities has this week decided to beef up its maths staff. It's advertised for a lecturer in mathematical physics, so already it sounds like we might be back on the right track. In fact, even better, the university wants two of them. But there's a very Australian catch, only if the second one is a woman. Or they could even be transgender, so I guess it is open to some men after all, as long as they do call themselves female. Is Melbourne University truly into excellence or now into mushy, woke feel-good? Because it has a record. It has already hired a fake Aboriginal, Bruce Pascoe, as a professor in a discipline that he made up, Indigenous agriculture, when Aborigines were in fact hunter-gatherers, not farmers. And it now even has a program of Indigenous and cultural astronomy. Joining me is the panel, former Liberal Senator Holly Hughes, now with One Nation, and Christy McSweeney, who has worked for coalition prime ministers and premiers. I mean, Christy, should a top university insist that only women and transgender people can apply for a job lecturing in mathematical physics?
2: Well, I think women and transgender are two separate categories, and I don't like the conflation of both of those. But I will say that there is a lack of women in STEM education, just as there is a lack of men teaching primary school. So maybe it's one of these things where we have to reverse the balance and we have to look at these things on a case-by-case basis. But I would hate to see a less qualified person get that position because of their gender or their binary identification if they didn't meet the same standard as other people who might have wanted to apply.
1: Yeah, but Holly, isn't that exactly the issue? You wouldn't say only women can apply, or transgender, unless you were determined to hire maybe someone who was second or third or fourth or fifth best, as long as they were a woman, and not hire the most skilled person that would apply. You would only insist on that if you weren't sure the woman was the best for the job.
3: I'm just surprised these guys know how to even define a woman. I mean, this is the problem. I mean, it does my head in constantly that they don't know what a woman is. They can't define what a woman is. A woman isn't a female adult with two X chromosomes. I mean, it wasn't that long ago, and I mean, I'm talking a couple of weeks, there was outrage because there was a fashion label that put a T-shirt out for girls too pretty for maths. I mean, the whole world has gone completely and utterly mad. I bet they don't have safe spaces for just women at the University of Melbourne. I mean, the whole thing is ridiculous. And the fact, and Miss McSweeney, you are 100% right. I am not a cis woman. I am a woman, and I do not conflate that with trans women in the same way at all.
2: Where's that pronoun come from?
1: Well, I just find
2: that's
1: it...
2: That's a pronoun that they've given us, the pronoun cis.
3: Yeah.
1: Well, that's true too. That's true too. But honestly, I find it a disgrace that a university should say, we're not going to take the best candidate, we're going to take the best candidate of this gender or this sexual orientation or something. That, I find, is such a cheat on the potential mathematical physicists that have lined up to get the best education they can afford at a university they want. I mean, well, that is just a cheat. Now, overseas, I've got to say, there are countries
3: for
1: that.
3: You know, we're only taking blokes this time.
1: Please.
3: Can you imagine?
1: Please, yeah. I don't want ACMA to take us off air for sins against the sensitive souls.
3: Acknowledging your Y chromosome.
1: Overseas, of course. Thank you. No, we don't even want that. Overseas are countries, of course, with a very different and harder edge. You've got the NATO meeting in Turkey now wrapping up. They were all there, Canadian Prime Minister, British Prime Minister, Donald Trump, et cetera, et cetera. And the host president, Erdogan of Turkey, has given all the leaders a present to take home. It is a pistol and a packet of ammunition. And I've got to say, Holly, that this really is a sign of the times, Canada's Prime Minister typically said he will decommission his own so it cannot fire bullets and maybe give it to a museum. What does this tell you?
3: Well, I think that's just everything about Canada, isn't it? I mean, they're all in, they're only second behind France to put the white flag up. But Keir Starmer saying, you know, oh, I couldn't possibly take it back to the UK. It's illegal to take a gun on his prime ministerial jet. I mean, is the guy even still prime minister? It just all seems a bit strange. But I actually think, you know, when you're trying to put together the bombonieri for a wedding, why not put a pistol and some ammo in there? It could, you know, make the after party a bit more interesting. Who knows? Certainly an interesting
1: Chrissy, what do you make of it?
2: Well, this is their opportunity, isn't it, Takeda, to make a big splash. And this is what they want to give people as a memento to remember their large-scale event. You know, I'm only really disappointed that Chris Bowen has to now try and find an appropriate gift, given that he's the president and he's being held in Turkey for his COP conference. I don't know what he is going to come up to with it's a hard act to follow.
3: Are we on the ABC, Chris calling it Turkey? It's Turkey.
2: Well, that's another thing. That's the pronoun. When did we have to call it Turkey?
1: I feel like there was once a fantastic comedy recording of Elderly Man River where someone transgressed all these little sensitivity things and kept getting beeped as he tried to sing Old Man River. I feel like I'm in that episode right now. Pauline Hanson going on a podcast with British thug Tommy Robinson. Holly, I've got to say, is that seriously a good move?
3: Oh, look, I think absolutely Pauline is happy to speak to anyone, anywhere. I mean, I'm sure she's not going to play the date, marry, shag game, which is probably a good idea. We've seen how that's recently panned out. I think most people, you know, are getting their news from all sorts of different places. You don't have to agree with everyone you talk to, but I think
1: he's a thug and a liar.
3: But the thing is, like, you know, what, you want to go hide in the Sydney Institute making stuffy speeches or go out and talk to where the people are listening?
1: I don't think
3: there's a real problem with Pauline doing it. Sorry, Andrew.
1: Christy, please.
2: I'm with you, Andrew.
1: Well, sorry, you. Christy, what do you make of it?
2: You know, but Pauline is a domestic political leader. I've got no idea why the concerns of Tommy Robinson are something that she wants to play into and associate herself with. He has got multiple criminal convictions. He's a borderline, likes very much to associate and were members of organisations with people who are known Holocaust deniers as well. That is a whole bag of someone that I don't think does her any favours, because she is genuine and authentic, and that is what people like about her. I think this is a bit too straying into the danger zone for reputation-wise for her. Very different to Karl Stefanovic. If he wants to interview or not interview people and call it the public interest as a journalist, but this is brand association, what she's doing, and I don't think it's the right fit. It's dangerous.
1: Yeah, I think so too. Look, when you think this guy's biggest move was absolutely telling lies about a poor 15-year-old boy, ruining his life, falsely claiming he was a bully who, bashed a white girl black and blue. It happened that he was Muslim, so it fitted into Tommy Robinson's shtick. You know, got jailed for the for repeating the libel when he was told by a judge not to. I mean, Holly, isn't this the kind of thing that's going to turn off a lot of people from potentially putting up their hand? Because I know a couple of really good people that want to join One Nation. Why would you want to associate yourself with a party that now consorts with a thug like that and, you know, promotes him?
3: Well, I mean, I don't know whether she's promoting him, whether it's as much as she's gone on to his podcast, he wants to talk to her. That's, you know, a decision for Pauline to make, but she is prepared to talk to anyone. I mean, this is a woman who also went to jail off the back of some pretty spurious claims. So,
1: not the ABC.
3: But, you know, she's happy to talk to anyone, and people are getting their news from all sorts of sources. And I think when you talk and you know, brand identity and brand damage, that sounds like inside the beltway talk. And that's the sort of thing that people in Australia don't like at the moment. They want to hear all sorts of opinions and they want to hear people talking straight. She does have a reputation for being genuine, and she'll say exactly what she thinks, to whomever, and she doesn't always agree with who she talks to. So I don't have a problem with who she wants to talk to. I haven't heard it. I don't know what she said on it, but it certainly can't be as bad as what the Prime Minister did and the damage that he's done to our nation.
1: Well, I've got there.
3: And I just think, you know, it's this whole thing that doesn't matter what Pauline does, there's going to be some sort of try to linkage and pull her down, you know, especially by those...
1: Yeah, but hello,
3: I'm relevance. Not...
1: Holly, you know that I'm not one that is always continually trying to pull Hanson down.
3: No, you're not.
1: But I've
3: got
1: to say, Christy, this is a mistake. This is, you don't need to go crazy now. She's ahead. She should be normal.
3: Yeah.
2: Well, find a non-criminal person to speak to that has these views. There's plenty of them in the UK. Or find an identity in Australia to speak to. It is brand association. And if that is a beltway term, Holly, well, we everybody knows what it means. And until we come up with another term, that's the one that I
3: will
2: use.
3: I mean, I think, and with all respect, you went out and talked to ladies in the front bar.
1: No, got to go. I'm so sorry. I'm out of time. Holly Hughes, Christy McSweeney, great chat. Thank you to you both. Up next, Sherry, hosted by James McPherson. Good night.
0: Live on Sky News, this is Sherry.
4: Good evening and thanks for joining me. Great to have your company. I'm James McPherson, filling in for Sherry Marks. And, well, you've got to admire the bosses at SBS, don't you? Addressing how the public broadcaster could do better in the fight against anti-Semitism, you'll never believe what they suggested to the Royal Commission, or maybe you will believe it, more funding. SBS urged the Royal Commission into anti-Semitism to, and I quote, affirm the need for sustained investment in SBS at a time of rising anti-Semitism, increasing racism and pressure on social cohesion. Has there ever been a problem at either the SBS or the ABC that couldn't be fixed with more taxpayer dollars? SBS told the Commission they didn't need any changes to their oversight or governance or culture. No, they just needed a bigger check. The problem, of course, is that money can't buy good judgment. And good judgment would come in handy in the fight against anti-Semitism, especially given the warning from Israel's ambassador to Australia, who today described the current level of anti-Semitism in this country as the worst he's ever witnessed. Worse, he said, than even in Muslim-majority countries where he's previously served as ambassador. I'll get to more of that later. But good judgment was sadly lacking in so much of what we heard from SBS and the ABC today. Take the ABC's defence of its coverage of the war in Gaza. The ABC argued that evidence of their impartiality when it came to reporting on the war was found in the number of complaints they had received. They said 51% of complainants accused the ABC of being pro-Palestinian, and 47% of complainants charged the opposite. So there you go. Everyone's equally unhappy, so the coverage must be fair and balanced. It's a fascinating theory, except when you remember there's around 100,000 Jews in Australia compared to more than 800,000 Muslims, well, the more or less equal number of complaints doesn't mean what the ABC wants it to mean. A point the government-appointed envoy to combat anti-Semitism was quick to make.
5: The Jewish community is a very, very, very small percentage of this community. If there is almost equal number of complaints from the Jewish community, it's a disproportionate number of members of the Jewish community who are feeling pretty aggrieved.
4: And she worked that out without extra funding. I found this remarkable. In 2024-25, the ABC Ombudsman's Office received 4,192 complaints, more than a quarter of them relating to the broadcaster's coverage of the Middle East. And yet, not one complaint of bias was ever upheld, not even one. Here's Gillian Siegel again.
5: I just don't know how you can think, or how they think, that they can set the rules, which are their standards. They can review them, which is their internal complaint system. It's an ombudsman, but it's internal, appointed by the board, reporting to the board. And they can mark their own homework.
4: Siegel agreed that the ABC ombudsman is not beholden to ABC directors, but she made the point that independence on paper doesn't necessarily mean independence from institutional culture. Now, speaking of institutional culture, what kind of newsroom culture allows a major reporting error to go to air at 6 a.m. and not be corrected until 10 hours later? The Royal Commission heard how the ABC published an interview sourced from the BBC in which a UN official claimed 14,000 babies could die in Gaza if aid wasn't delivered within 48 hours. Except there was just one problem. The claim by the UN official, broadcast on the BBC and then rebroadcast on the ABC, was completely false. The UN official's remarks were based on an IPC report that warned 4,100 severe cases of malnutrition were expected to occur between April 2025 and March 2026 among children aged between 6 months and 5 years. So it wasn't 14,000 babies. It wasn't that everyone would die. And the crucial period wasn't 48 hours, but 12 months. Apart from all that, of course, it was completely accurate. That our ABC and SBS reported the claim unquestioningly was astonishing. 14,000 Palestinian babies dead in 48 hours? Really? And the Israeli government, the Middle East's only liberal democracy, we're going to just let thousands of tiny babies starve to death? Seriously? That's not a minor misunderstanding. That's an extraordinary allegation, one that required extraordinary evidence. Instead, it appears some journalists saw a claim that fitted an existing narrative and forgot the oldest rule of journalism. If something sounds unbelievable, maybe check it and check it again. The fact that no one did begs the question, did no one check such an outlandish claim about Israel because the outlandish claim about Israel confirmed an existing anti-Israel bias? Now, the BBC believed it enough to publish, and so too did our ABC. Except that, as I said, it was false, and obviously false. Here's what Gillian Siegel had to say about that today.
6: By 3 a.m. Australian time, it was apparent that the original comments were not accurate.
5: Yes.
6: And then at 6 a.m. on that morning, ABC News Breakfast commenced broadcasting, and the opening headlines of the show included video footage of Mr. Fletcher's initial comments that 14,000
5: people died. Exactly. I think incredibly important that there be rigor and scepticism in relation to some information emanating from Gaza. If you think about it, you know, 14,000 babies, it's a very large assertion. It needed a degree of rigor to follow up on that. It was inaccurate. And it was a result of insufficient investigation and scepticism and following up on something that was a very negative story to begin with.
4: Now, the Royal Commission was told the ABC corrected the story at 4 p.m, but as I said, that was 10 hours later. And by that time, the original claim had already travelled further than the correction ever would. Here's the ABC editorial director, Gavin Fang.
7: Yes, it was a bad mistake.
4: You don't say. The Commission heard it wasn't until a week later that ABC News published an online correction regarding the 14,000 babies dead within 48 hours story across its various programs. Now, I come back to where I started. SBS made a submission asking for support to get more government funding. But mistakes like that aren't down to a lack of money. Mistakes like that are down to a lack of curiosity, a lack of critical thinking, and a lack of urgency in correcting obvious errors. And this is an important point because, as Gillian Siegel told the Commission and as the Israeli ambassador to Australia pointed out in a newspaper column today, reporting on the actions of the Israeli government, whether accurate or inaccurate, invariably result in abuse towards Australian Jews. Gillian Siegel wrote, quote, "While all media forms need to be scrutinised from that perspective, publicly funded broadcasters in particular should be aware of the exacerbated risk for Jewish Australians. That's why their relevant legislation specifically requires reporting to be accurate, balanced, and impartial." Now, it's a very curious thing to me. When the Egyptian government does something silly, Australian Egyptians aren't blamed. When the Trump administration does something dumb, not that they've ever done anything dumb, Americans here aren't targeted. But when the Israeli government does something wrong, Australian Jews can find themselves held responsible for decisions made thousands of kilometres away by people they've never met. And they fear for their lives. It's an irrational standard, but it's a reality. And Gillian Siegel testified today that that reality is what has infuriated so many Australian Jews about, should we call them mistakes, by our national broadcaster. Those mistakes aren't just editorial boo-boos. They have very real consequences for Jewish Australians trying to go about their lives. Well, the Indian Prime Minister arrived in Melbourne with Labor politicians falling over themselves to get close to him. He was met at the airport by Housing Minister Claire O'Neill and Victorian Premier Jacinta Allen. And then, well, it was Anthony Albanese's turn to fawn over him like he was Kylie Minogue. Elbo told the Indian Prime Minister, quote, "You are the living bridge between our two nations," which translated, I think, means I'll date you, shag you, or even marry you if it helps me get the 1 million Indians living in Australia to vote for me. But it wasn't just our Labor politicians falling over themselves for a piece of Modi magic. 40,000 tickets to hear the Indian PM speak at Marvel Stadium later in the week sold out in a day. Organisers boasted the tickets were selling faster than for a Taylor Swift concert, which raises a rather interesting question. What if it was Anthony Albanese giving a speech at Marvel Stadium? Do you reckon he'd sell out the venue? Do you reckon he'd sell out even half of one quarter of one grandstand? Or would he struggle to attract more than a handful of his paid staffers and a couple of newly arrived migrants who'd just gotten lost on Google Maps? Because this is where things get fascinating. What does it say about integration and assimilation in this country when the leader of a foreign nation can sell out one of Melbourne's biggest stadiums within hours, while our own Prime Minister? He'd struggle to attract even his best friends without a government-funded sausage sizzle. And what does it say when Labor politicians are fawning over a foreign leader in order to boost their own standing with Australian voters? Now, to be clear, I'm not casting aspersions on Melbourne's Indian community. It's perfectly possible to be passionate about your old country while being completely loyal to your new one. But still, it's an interesting phenomenon. We seem to be creating a country where everyone's encouraged to celebrate where they're from, but they're increasingly unsure about what we're all meant to be coming together as. Now, when the Indian Prime Minister spoke to business people in Melbourne this morning, he boasted about how he would use Australia's uranium to power the Indian economy. He said nuclear energy was the key to lifting Indians out of poverty and spurring his country's clean energy transition. You can immediately see the irony, can't you? Here we are selling huge stockpiles of our uranium to help India, but won't use our uranium reserves to help ourselves. Oh, and we're progressively cutting back on it using our coal while providing it for everyone else to use. Do you think any of that occurred to Anthony Albanese as he sat in the front row while the Indian PM spoke? I doubt it. He was too busy fascinating and fantasising about whether to eat butter chicken or tandoori chicken at lunch and how that would endear him to Modi supporters, I imagine. And maybe that's why Indian Australians are so excited to see the Indian Prime Minister. Maybe it's not that they don't love Australia. Maybe they just don't recognise leadership here. And on that point, Indian Australians are certainly not alone. Well, for more on that, let's bring in the panel. Menzies Research Centre Senior Fellow Nick Cater and GXO Strategies Director Cameron Milner. Welcome to you both. Nick, I'll start with you. What have you made of the reaction, both by politicians and by the Indian community, towards the Indian Prime Minister's arrival?
8: It's incredible, isn't it? He's a man with a lot of charisma and big amongst the Indian community. And as you say, I mean, I'm in two minds about that. I mean, of course, it's great. I mean, it's great that you can celebrate your old country as well. But I do think we've really got to start talking about Indian Australians and Lebanese Australians. We're all Australians. And I think the sooner we get over that hurdle. And I hear this actually from Indian friends. They say, look, we don't want to be thought of as Indians. We came here because we want to be Australian. So please, can't we just be Australian citizens like everybody else? I really think that we've got to start moving towards the point where we don't make those kind of distinctions anymore. They're people.
4: Cameron, I don't understand how our Prime Minister can sit there clapping for someone boasting about how they'll use our resources to make themselves wealthy while he's denying those same resources to us. That's the part of this that really gets to me.
9: It's quite ironic, isn't it, James? I mean, who would have thunk it that Albo could have been in a situation where someone just showed up the craziness that we have in Australia, where we've got the resources, yet we send them overseas for someone else to use. And for that matter, you know, we don't use, you know, nuclear energy here in Australia where we could do that, like, you know, 20 other countries around the world, or more potentially. Now, I thought what was really interesting was the communique from the Indian Prime Minister today. And Albo will be shuddering about this because Modi said that Australia and India have a joint threat from international terrorism. International terrorism. Why? Because here in Australia, we have Muslim-based terrorism, and India, they have Muslim-based terrorism as well. And that was a really interesting and telling point I thought about Modi's communique today, which is this shared situation where both countries, big democracies, are actually under threat from Islamic extremism, both in India but also in Australia.
4: Yeah, certainly radical Islam is a major problem right around the world, and Modi was right to make that point about radical Islam. Just one more point before we move on from the Indian Prime Minister's visit. Were you aware that with his big stadium appearance tonight at Marvel, he's not the only speaker? Do you know who the other speaker is, Nick?
8: No, tell me.
4: Jacinta Allen has got a podium spot.
8: That'd be the real draw card, of course. He's surely just doing the warm-up.
4: Modi's the warm-up act for Jacinta Allen. I'm not sure about that, but the Australian newspaper reported, Cameron, that the Victorian state government is partly sponsoring this event this evening. That may well be why she's got a speaking spot. She probably needs the Indian vote, doesn't she?
9: Well, isn't it interesting? I mean, I think there's lots to talk about in terms of the Indian diaspora in Australia because they're not voting one way or the other. They're quite malleable in terms of where they vote. They can vote federal, liberal and state Labor. So it's a really interesting group of Australians. And the really telling thing and the thing that's going to come out in the Victorian election, I think, in November, is there's going to be an awful lot of Australians of Indian heritage, Nick, who are voting One Nation as well. So it's a very interesting voting group and no major party owns them at all.
4: Yeah, very interesting. All right, Telstra, let's talk about the telco. Their boss, Vicky Brady, she's returning to Australia as the telco continues to investigate what caused the network to crash. And there's been a second network fault that's continued to impact some 000 calls. So all of that is going on. The CEO is on her way back to Australia. But I was surprised today by this response from CFO Michael Ackland, who's been handling the crisis in Vicky Brady's absence. He was asked, when will the boss be back on Australian soil and when can Australians expect to hear from her? Have a listen to what he said.
10: She is overseas with her family and she is making her way back home and she'll be on deck tomorrow. We'll update media on that in terms of when Vicky may or may not talk to the media tomorrow or next week, but I would expect that she will want to get up to speed.
4: She may or may not talk to the media, maybe tomorrow, maybe next week. Cameron, this is not how you handle a crisis. I was watching that footage and watching you at the same time, seeing you just shake your head.
9: No, it's the worst possible crisis comms to be seen by such a large sort of audience. And isn't this guy, the CFO, looks like a crash test dummy? Crash test dummy would do better in these press conferences. It's just a train wreck. But for goodness sake, Vicky Brady's sucking down martinis in the Mediterranean and hasn't even picked up the phone because what? It doesn't work? I mean, no, this is crazy. This is a major telco. People rely on it. And for goodness sake, 600 people didn't have 000 calls answered because Telstra couldn't get the software update right. I mean, for goodness sake, they had one job and they didn't do it particularly well. And the CEO should be answerable. She should be out here. The moment she steps off a plane, she should have an answer for Australians about what went wrong and why it will never happen again.
4: That's what I don't understand, Nick. Why wouldn't he have announced there'll be a press conference at 3 p.m. tomorrow afternoon? The CEO will be here. Of course she's been briefed. I mean, unless she's using a Telstra phone, they would have been able to get in contact with her.
8: Look, you're never more than 24 hours from Australia, are you? Particularly if you can pay to go at the front of the plane, as I'm sure she can on her salary. So I just think it's appalling she's not back here. Look, Telstra have seemed to have behaved pretty sluggishly and poorly over this. They'll pay the price for it, of course. We're in a free market, which is wonderful. Optus took a hit when they went down. The bit where the government's got to get involved, though, is to bang heads together within the telco industry and say, why can't you do what they do in Canada? You know, if one network goes down, all your emergency calls are automatically forwarded through the other networks. There's automatic roaming in place. Technically, I understand it's not hard. It's just getting an agreement in place. And why they haven't done that, you know, what, a couple of years now after the Optus crash, I think this is where the government is really dragging its heels. And Annika Wells, I don't think she was in the country when this happened either, was it? But I think she's back now. You know, I mean,
4: well, I mean, she missed the state of origin, unfortunately, when we know how much she loves her sport, but she missed the origin because she had to be hanging around for the Telstra thing. Speaking of sport, the Commonwealth Games starts in Scotland in just a few weeks, and the Australian team is expected to do very well. We always clean up at the Comm Games. Politicians are usually falling over themselves to be seen alongside Aussie athletes. But I found this interesting, Cameron. Not a single Victorian government minister will be in Scotland to cheer on our athletes, not even Victorian Premier Jacinta Allen. Can you imagine why that might be, Cameron?
9: I think it's called $589 million worth of reasons, James. I mean, that's how much it costs Victorian taxpayers for this complete catastrophe. I mean, no, what a horrible embarrassment. Horrible embarrassment. I mean, Dan Andrews made ultimately a huge number of mistakes in government, but this is certainly one of the highlights of just incompetent government. I mean, you know, close to $600 million just burnt. But I wish our Australian athletes all the best. We will clean up in the Commonwealth Games. I'll be watching, my kids will be watching, but Victorian taxpayers, they better be watching too, because $600 million of their money went to someone else.
4: Well, Nick, you mentioned Annika Wells, and she has not confirmed whether she's going, and the Prime Minister has not confirmed whether he'll be there either. Is this an event that Labor politicians, whether at state or federal level, they just want to stay away from it because it will raise all the points that Cameron just made so well?
8: Well, if we put $589 million into it, you'd think that, you know, they could quite legitimately claim the front row seats there, but no, they're not there. Look, this is the problem when Annika Wells and other ministers just get carried away with their travel. I mean, I actually think she should be there at the Comm Games. I mean, that is an important event which you expect our sports minister to be present at.
11: Yeah.
8: So, you know, I mean, the fact that she obviously is too embarrassed to go, she doesn't want to take these trips, this is a consequence, really, of her recklessness early in her term.
4: Yeah, certainly. All right, before I let you gentlemen go, just want to point out the infantile nature of our political class. Victorian Liberal leader Jess Wilson made a social media post, all politicians are doing it these days. She may want to highlight the problem of potholes in Victorian roads. And in the post, she boasts that she's going to fix them herself. God knows the Labor Party isn't doing it, so she'll do it herself. There she is in a high-vis vest. Now, Victoria's Department of Transport and Planning has launched an investigation into whether or not Wilson had undertaken unauthorised roadwork activities. Cameron, apparently they decided there was nothing to pursue. But are we the stupidest, most infantile society on the planet right now? Haven't they got better things to do than that?
9: You'd think so, like fix a pothole too. I mean, why go into an investigation, Jess Wilson, when there's lots of potholes out there, which is their day job that they could be doing as well? No, I mean, to your point, infantile, totally infantile.
4: And Nick, Jess Wilson previously made another social media video. I forget what it was in aid of, but she was driving or pretending to drive a forklift. Mm. Well, she was reported for that as well because she didn't have a forklift licence. And I mean, this sort of politicking really annoys me because, as Cameron said, there are major problems in our country when they're doing this sort of stuff, really.
8: But it backfires, doesn't it, in the end, because I now know of this video and I didn't know before. I mean, they've actually drawn about 10 times more attention to their pothole problem.
4: Good point.
8: Than they would have had if they'd just let this thing through to the keeper. So it's a ridiculous thing. And by the way, the pothole problem is really real. I won't take my car into Victoria. I stop at Albury.
4: I think a lot of people are stopping at Albury these days. All right. I appreciate both of you for joining me. Thanks so much. I'm really glad to talk to both of you. All right. We've seen 10 ISIS brides return to Australia. Now the government is preparing for the return of 13 Australian men suspected of being ISIS fighters. Now, these men are currently being held in an Iraqi prison, and the Australian newspaper has reported the men are being interviewed by US officials and prison staff in order to determine what level of involvement they had with ISIS and to prepare them to return to Australia. Joining me is Shadow Home Affairs Minister John O'Dunham. John O, what do we know about these 13 men?
12: Well, James, we know that these men are not friends of Australia, much like the ISIS brides, these ISIS husbands or fighters, whatever you want to call them, people who more actively than some of the other cases of people that have returned here went and chose to participate in the actions of ISIS. And frankly, when you're talking about people like that who genuinely do want to see the downfall of Western civilization, of Christianity, of Judaism, of the rule of law that we respect and hold so dear here in Australia, we should not be even contemplating having these people return to the country. And I know the government say they're not going to do anything to help them come here, but of course, that's exactly what the government said about the ISIS brides, who are all here now with great amounts of government help.
4: So do you put any trust or faith in the Australian government saying, they've told the Australian newspaper, we're not going to do anything to help with repatriation efforts. Am I too cynical to disbelieve that?
12: No, I think the proof is there. They said, we're not going to help. We are actively doing nothing. And of course, all of these women came. I mean, they talk about slamming the door on these ISIS brides, but of course, they then slide the passport under the door to these people so that they can come in. There is no trust that one can have in the government saying they're not going to help. They've turned a blind eye to Labor supporters actually going and helping these ISIS brides and their affiliates come back to Australia. These are people that were affiliated with a listed terror organisation. They're going to be in our neighbourhoods. The government can't tell us where they are or what protections they're putting in place. So this is a very concerning development, and your viewers have every right to be very worried about it.
4: Jono, the other part of this story that I find curious is they're trying to ascertain what role these men played as part of ISIS, and they're trying to differentiate between, well, were you a combatant or a non-combatant? But, I mean, if you were over there as part of ISIS killing infidels or cooking lamb chops for those who were killing infidels, you're equally culpable, are you not?
12: Yes, absolutely you are. You cannot differentiate between the administration workers of ISIS and the people out there shooting bullets or planting landmines or whatever they might have been doing. You have made a choice to go to a declared terror hotspot, which of course is an offence under our criminal code. You have affiliated with a listed terrorist organisation. It doesn't matter what role you have, whether you're emptying their bins at the end of the week or going and maiming innocent civilians as many of these ISIS fighters did. They don't deserve to come back. And I think tying ourselves up in knots about whether or not they were hands-on in the evil acts of ISIS is frankly a furphy of an exercise.
4: I read a comment from someone who's been in that prison in Iraq, and they said everyone there is a cook, apparently. So there you go. Opposition leader Angus Taylor has given a speech at the Sydney Institute. I want to ask you about this because he's accused Labor's big government agenda of dragging down Australia's living standards. I think everyone would agree with that. But then he also took aim at One Nation, arguing they're not the solution. Have a listen.
11: I understand why some Australians think the way out is to blow the place up. But to those who feel like lighting a match, believe me when I say that a moment of satisfaction isn't worth the eternity of pain that will follow. One Nation claims to offer a way out of our national malaise. In reality, that would only make things worse.
4: Jono, Angus Taylor also described One Nation as a puff of smoke, and he likened them to the Greens. It's gloves off, I guess.
12: Well, we've got a big job ahead of us. As I've said on this program and others previously, we were trounced at the last election, and we need to actually win back the trust of the voters that lost trust in us. We need to win back their votes. Of course, that means going out to those who, as Angus has identified, have chosen to take their vote somewhere else and win them back. Now, highlighting that parking your vote with One Nation is not going to solve the nation's problems is part of it. Giving them the solutions that they need to deal with the problems we have, whether it's in immigration, whether it's in tax policy, whether it is related to infrastructure, whatever it might be, we've got to give those policies to the people who need them and want them and convince people to come back. But the point is, One Nation do have some amazing one-line policies, and they sound great, but you scratch beneath the surface and you'll see that there hasn't been modelling, there hasn't been thinking or planning around these things, and some of the consequences of the policies they take out to the public, we don't really know what sort of consequence they'd have on our country, our economy or our society.
4: Jono, you're leaving politics, which I'm really disappointed about, but because you're leaving, I know you can just speak honestly and forthrightly and tell me exactly what you think, right? So we agree this government is terrible. I mean, this Albanese government is a shocker. Honestly, why is the coalition just struggling to cut through it? You know, what are they, 16, 17% in primary vote? What's the problem?
12: Well, just for what it's worth, I would be honest with you, regardless of my future departure or staying on. But can I say, I think what we're experiencing now is the product of more than a decade of a series of decisions taken by successive Liberal coalition administrations, where we've made decisions where people, in a compounding way, have lost trust in us. This is not a just now problem. It is not just an Angus Taylor problem. It is something that has been growing over time. And people are crying out for signs of life from the coalition. Angus Taylor has taken over the reins after 9 wasted months in opposition under straight after the election. And can I say, it is a huge amount of work we have to do to demonstrate we are hearing what people are saying. So while we have, I believe, hit rock bottom, it is now time for us to start putting out in bold, dramatic ways what it is Australians want to hear. Now, while I won't be a part of the team that go to the next election, I'll be working my backside off to make sure that it is that mob that actually get back to the Treasury benches sooner rather than later, because God knows this country actually needs it.
4: On that, we are completely agreed. Jono Dunham, always a delight. Thanks so much. All right, stick around. Coming up after the break, Donald Trump claims Iran is ready now to make a deal following the latest round of strikes. But can the Iranian regime be trusted? That's a rhetorical question. And why is our defence industry minister so enthusiastic about this week's NATO summit? I'll talk to Michael Shoebridge after the break.
0: Sky News will be back after this short break.

0: Sky News will be back after this short break.
1: Well, President Donald Trump says Iran has reached out and wants to make a deal following the latest round of US strikes. I've not heard that one before, have you? Joining me now is Strategic Analysis Director Michael Shoebridge. Michael, just yesterday Trump said the ceasefire was off, that Iranians were scum and liars who didn't want a deal. Now a deal is apparently on the table. Do you think he'll take this latest overture seriously?
2: Well, I think Iran has reached out, but not in the way Donald Trump has said. They've reached out by striking Bahrain and Kuwait and Qatar and ships in the Strait of Hormuz. I think what we've got here is a new kind of US-Iran conflict that's focused pretty closely just on that strait. And I don't think that phase is over yet.
1: What did you make yesterday of Trump's protestations at NATO, where he essentially said, I'm done, I'm fed up, they lie, I don't believe that they will ever come to the table in good faith. So all that's really left for us to do is we're just going to have to finish the job properly. Do you take him seriously, or has it been difficult to, how do you read between the lines of what he says? That's what I want to know.
2: Well, James, I think the frustration is real. He thought that 14-point memorandum that both countries agreed was a path to ending this. But I think what he overlooked was the 14-point plan was extremely woolly, including on simple things like what did opening the strait mean? The language in it does talk about Iran coordinating shipping through the strait. So now the US are trying to use a bit of the strait close to Oman, and Iran is attacking the ships that are trying to do that. So he's really frustrated, but I don't think he's got a great plan from here. I think they're kind of stuck, both Iran and the US. They both want more than the other one wants to give.
1: All right, well, all of that is happening. Defence Industry Minister Pat Conroy has been in Turkey for the NATO meeting, and he appears very enthusiastic about the summit. He's excited because apparently NATO has recognised all wars are now global, and so that means we've got support from European countries recognising what happens in the South Pacific is going to invariably affect them as well. What do you make of the minister's enthusiasm regarding that? To my mind, I would like to see our government be a little bit more enthusiastic about the US alliance rather than getting excited because some NATO countries say, hey, all worlds are global, so we recognise you Aussies as being important.
2: Yes, look, what NATO members are actually doing is focusing extremely heavily on European security because of Russia and the Russia-Ukraine war. That is their abiding priority. So if Mr. Conroy thinks that suddenly the European members of NATO are seized of security in the South Pacific, he's just flat out wrong. I thought he was so enthusiastic about NATO maybe helping us because he's doing such a bad job strengthening our own military. He talked about their priority being collective. They've got a collective priority on missile defence. Well, guess what? He has left Australia completely vulnerable to Chinese missiles. So he needs all the help he can get.
1: Well, you segued beautifully into the other thing I wanted to talk to you about from the NATO summit, and that's these comments from German Chancellor making observations about Trump's treatment of the alliance. Have a listen to what the Chancellor said.
3: Die letzten amerikanischen Präsidenten, die uns freundlich gebeten haben, macht doch jetzt endlich mal ein bisschen mehr für eure eigene Verteidigung, sind überall in Europa auf taube Ohren gestoßen. 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Es war immer inakzeptabel.
1: I'd make two points about that. Number one, it's vindication for the way Trump has handled NATO. But second, if Pat Conroy wants to play with the big boys, he might want to talk to his boss about our defence spending.
2: Yes, I mean, Mr. Albanese, Richard Marles and Pat Conroy are all incredibly lucky that neither Donald Trump nor Pete Hegseth have actually got the calculator out in any discussions with Australia about our defence effort, because we would be at the bottom of the league of NATO, and what we're actually doing is clearly insufficient. So Mr. Conroy may have enjoyed his meeting, but that's only because nobody really paid much attention to him.
1: One other quick issue before I let you go. The United States is expected to send 6 F-35 fighter jets to Turkey, despite protestations from the Israeli Prime Minister Benjamin Netanyahu. Have a look.
4: It would destroy the power balance in the Middle East because Turkey, I think, has aggressive aspirations. He is the president of the United States. He does what is good for the United States. I'm the prime minister of Israel. I do what is important for what is good for Israel. On the big things, we see eye to eye, and occasionally we don't, but we're true allies.
1: Trump said that Turkey would have gone to war against Israel with Iran had he not prevented them from doing it. So when you've got Turkey that antagonistic towards the state of Israel, is it a wise move for the US to be arming them with F-35s?
2: No, and there's another big reason it's a very bad idea to give Turkey these F-35s. Whether it's 6 or 40, it doesn't really matter. The Turks have the Russian S-400 air defence missile system. The Russians will get incredibly deep knowledge of the F-35 jet by the two things being operated by the same country, Turkey. So it's a terrible idea for American national security and for anyone else that operates the F-35, like Australia.
1: Michael Shoebridge, always fascinating to talk to you. Thanks for joining me. All right, after the break, the extraordinary amount one Western Sydney council has spent responding to social media complaints. And Israel's ambassador to Australia says anti-Semitism in this country is the worst he's seen in 26 years as a foreign diplomat. That's coming up.
0: Sky News will be back after this short break.

0: Well, a Western Sydney councillor whose social media posts have attracted more than 600 complaints in just 12 months is refusing to apologise despite having the council spend more than $100,000 responding to all of those complaints. I'm not surprised Cumberland City Councillor Ahmed Ouf gets complaints, to be honest, when he posts rubbish like this.
1: The Australian Holocaust began on 26th of January 1788. This isn't about asking you to apologise for something you didn't do. It's about telling the truth.
0: There you go. Councillor Ouf, who arrived here in 2010 as an immigrant from Egypt, has posted a lengthy response on Facebook saying, and I quote, "I will not apologise for speaking up, representing my community, standing with people who feel unheard or asking difficult questions." He also points out the more than 600 complaints were not findings of misconduct. So there's that. But like I said, a Cumberland City Council report has found ratepayers were billed $100,303 in costs responding to all the complaints against Mr. Ouf. Between July 1st, 2025 and June 6th of this year, there were a total of 638 complaints about social media from this council. 623 of those complaints were about Mr. Ouf, 14 were about Councillor Steve Christou, and one was about another councillor. Joining me now to discuss all of this is one of those men, Cumberland City Councillor Steve Christou. Steve, only 14 complaints about your social media. You're not trying.
2: Well, James, I can guarantee you those 14 were probably Labor Party branch members. I kid you not.
0: So tell me, how on earth does a council spend $100,000 responding to complaints about one council member's social media? I mean, this is money that could have been spent in so many other ways.
2: Look, I'll say from the outset, Councillor Ouf's comments are moronic at times, but also the code of conduct system is very broken. When you've got a system that's weaponised by councillors and members of the public to hold scrutiny where if they lodge a complaint, council's manager has to investigate it, possibly outsource it to a code of conduct firm. Mm-hmm. These people charge like winded bulls. There's thousands and thousands of dollars. One report could end up being $20,000.
0: So what's the solution to this? Because as I understand it, Councillor Ouf says, well, I can post whatever I want on my social media because I'm not working for the council. I'm working for the ratepayers who voted me in. I've got a right to speak to them about things I'm passionate about. As we saw just a moment ago, probably most of us would be horrified at some of the stuff he says, but he says, as a councillor, I've got to speak my mind. That's what ratepayers expect. Where's the balance in being responsible in social media so you don't cost council a fortune, but at the same time, expressing your views as an elected representative?
2: Look, I'll say from the outset, I stand against everything Councillor Ouf says. However, it's a very fine line when we have unelected bureaucrats trying to censure an elected representative. They're trying to do it in our council and shut us down on our social media so people like myself can't speak against Ahmed Ouf or in matters of interest to the community. Look what happened at Hawkesbury Council, where they've essentially shut out the local media.
0: So the council has, in light of this huge amount of money that's being spent on all of these complaints, as we've said, predominantly, overwhelmingly from one council member, council's now changed or amended their social media policy. What's the policy now, and are you happy with it or do you not like it?
2: Well, look, at the outset, they wanted to bar councillors from

0: speaking about anything that doesn't involve council issues. And I threatened legal action, and I'm serious about that. And now that's not happening. But what is happening, they're saying if you step into territory where it's potentially endangering somebody's mental health, well, then you might be in trouble. Now, how they're going to enforce that is, how do you, you know, anyone might be offended in regards to their mental health. I don't think it's a strong policy. I think there needs to be better guidelines within councils. And John Ruddick had the best idea when he wants to legislate free speech. And if people are saying something that's not that's against the law, prosecute them through the courts. That's why they're there for.
1: The problem with this, of course, is if you say you can only post on social media things that are about council, well, you'd have council members like Ahmed Ufud say, well, Palestine is very important to my constituents. And then, as you say, if something causes harm or hurt, it's entirely subjective who measures that. I reckon that the cost should come out of that particular district that the council member himself represents, and then ratepayers can decide whether they're getting value for money or not.
0: Oh, James, you're very harsh. The Southgrove ward is already the most neglected ward in the whole of council. You'll be sending them into poverty and bankruptcy.
1: Well, maybe they'll make a different choice at the next election.
0: Well, I hope so.
1: Steve Christou, I appreciate you
0: joining me.
1: Thanks so much. All right, stick around after the break. I want to talk about comments from the Israeli ambassador to Australia, who reckons anti-Semitism in this country is the worst he's ever seen. And he's been a diplomat in full majority Muslim countries, but Australia's the worst, he reckons. That's next.
2: Sky News will be back after this short break.

0: Sky News will be back after this short break.
1: Well, Israel's ambassador to Australia has written a piece for The Australian today, lamenting the fact he has, and I quote, never seen such levels of hatred of Israel and of Jews as I experience and witness here in Australia. Now, bear in mind, he served as a diplomat for 26 years, including as ambassador in two majority Muslim nations. Joining me now to discuss this is Executive Director of Stand With Us, Michael Genscher. Michael, thanks for coming on the program. I knew things were pretty bad in Australia when it comes to anti-Semitism. I've been shocked at some of the stuff we've seen, but I didn't imagine it was this bad, did you?
2: Unfortunately, James, yes, well aware of it. Obviously, the lived experience. But more interesting, more telling is on a weekly basis, foreign press reaches out to me asking, what's the story in Australia? The rest of the world is aware that Australia has a problem. And yes, I would say the Australian Jewish community and those of the greater community that are informed do realize the problem is as bad as the ambassador spelled out in his article today.
1: Let me read to you from his article. He's talking here about pro-Palestinian protesters. He says, and I'm quoting, they dress it up as caring for some humanitarian cause. It's not love or care or any kind that drives them. It's hatred. Hatred of Jews and hatred of Israel, the one and only majority Jewish state. He makes a very good point, doesn't he? Because it is dressed up as, well, you know, what about the children? What about the people who are suffering? There's a genocide. It all sounds very moral. But when you get beneath all of that, there's just a vicious hatred towards Israel. And part of the evidence he presents for that is the fact that these protests against Israel began before Israel ever responded to the October 7 attack.
2: Well, that's absolutely right, James. You know, I hate to say it's performative. It is false social justice. And exactly to your point, what we saw on the 9th of October at the Sydney Opera House was a ripping open of that scar, if you will. And that therein was the defining moment that has played out over the last 2.5 years that showed this is Jew hatred. We can call it, we can name it, we can play semantics, but this is Jew hatred playing out.
1: So let's believe, and I do, that there's a lot of people, maybe a significant number of people, who have gotten caught up in this idea of, well, this is a moral crusade, this is a good cause, and they really just fail to see the underlying issues. What's the solution for helping people who've been caught up in what the ambassador calls the herd?
2: Well, I'll take it one back, and I like to pose a question to the herd, or I believe Lenin was attributed to the term the useful idiot. Now, that might be a bit harsh. Let's use the herd. I challenged the herd that at your protest, and I was at one today at a counter-protest with the pro-Palestinian or anti-Zionist movement outside the Royal Commission today. For all the support of the people of Palestine, I have been to countless protests. I have not seen signs that call for the removal of Hamas, call for the end of Hamas atrocities. Now, if that doesn't set out exactly where the herd is placed and where their moral standard sits, I don't know what better describes that. Surely we all want the people of Palestine to have a decent life, a life of peace, a life that, you know, everyone expects. But where is the herd calling for that true justice for the Palestinian people by freeing them from Hamas? That in there is the proof.
1: You're so right. I was at a pro-Palestinian protest, just having a look at how it all works. And there was a guy holding a sign that said F Hamas, and he was being abused. So make of that what you will. Just quickly, you will be giving testimony at the Royal Commission next week. What will That's you right. be presenting to the commission?
2: Well, it's been entered into evidence, but essentially I am... the work that Stand With Us does is primarily on campus in support of students, in challenging the narrative, fighting anti-Semitism, and supporting Israel. And I'm essentially giving witness and evidence and testimony to a number of incidents on campus and really playing out how the students went through the process from the incident to the complaint process, the response, and if there has been a sufficient or acceptable response and outcome. So I'm really speaking about the process that students have been on and the unfortunate journey they've been on for the last 2.5 years.
1: I've got to hand over to Paul Murray in just a moment. So in 10 seconds, what do you think about the evidence from the ABC and SBS today?
2: Well, I'm going to say it's not surprising. I go back to May 2021 with the 21 Gaza War, and I was looking through my emails today. None of this is new. None of this started in October 23. I go back to 21. There was a children's program still on air called Behind the News, an ABC publication. I remember my wife and I making complaints to the public school that there was an incredibly imbalanced reporting.
1: It's been going for a while. You're right. It's been going for a while. That's all I've got time for, Michael. All the best next week when you present at the Commission. Thanks for joining me. Here's Paul Murray.
0: From the Sky News Centre, this is Paul Murray Live.
3: Thank you, James. No sooks, no lefties. Tonight, Jacinta Napajipa Price, our special guest. We finish with a smile with Colin Flynn, and there's a lot to get to between now and then, including the response has been mega, perhaps the biggest we've ever had to the opportunity for you to ask questions of a political leader. Now, we've done this many times before with prime ministers, opposition leaders. Well, coming up is Pauline Hanson. Please explain. And that is going to be taking place on Tuesday, the 28th of July. Sky News becomes News 24 on the 27th. This is on the 28th. If you have questions from around the country, and we have literally got hundreds and hundreds, but we are trying to get from locations, okay? So we're still wading through, but if you're in Tasmania, if you're in country Western Australia, if you've got a chance to give us your message from Kangaroo Island, we want to cover the whole country, okay? So don't assume somebody else is asking a question. Have you got a question for Pauline Hanson? It might even be about the Tommy Robinson stuff that's around today. We'll obviously discuss that in a moment or two's time. Plans for the country, all the rest of it. Pub test at skynews.com.au. It's a couple of weeks away, but we want to make sure that everyone who wants to get in has a chance for us to be able to work out how to do that. Now, you may remember, of course, the budget a couple of months ago, the one they don't want you to talk about, where, of course, the lies became law, and that's where we sit right now with that budget. It still remains as unpopular as the day it was first announced, but they say we've all moved on, we'll all forgive them. Now, as you know, right at the heart of all of this, few problems when it comes to the housing industry. Now, remember at the time, the changes that essentially reduce the number of people who are able to buy a property as an investment, i.e. to be able to rent it out, well, unsurprisingly, that's become a problem. The three interest rate rises which have taken place so far this year, two of which had nothing to do with Iran, remember? Well, of course, all of that has made it more expensive for anyone that is paying off a house that you are renting out to someone. But the government has often said, no, there will not be an increase in rents. There will not be an increase in rents, certainly not as a result of anything in the budget, despite the fact that, of course, everyone bar the current crop of MPs have got an investment property. Future generations will not be able to do it because that's really terrible and evil, right? And she was confronted on Sunrise just after the budget when the viewers of that program were writing into the program already explaining how the interest rates had started to increase the rents that they were paying. But Claire O'Neill, armed only with a talking point, said, that's not really happening.
4: Overall, the pressure on rents will actually be downwards. That's because we're building more homes and rental prices are set based on how many rental properties we have and how many people are in the market.
3: They're not set by the government. They're set by the people who are trying to pay off the house so somebody can rent it out. And yes, the negative gearing system, the difference between the amount you get from rent versus the amount you're paying when it comes to the mortgage, yeah, it works out at the end of each financial year. But if you don't have the money for that gap, guess what? You have to increase the rents. Well, guess what we learn about today? That unsurprisingly, Labor lied about another thing when it comes to their housing policy, another thing when it comes to their budget. Because rents are going up. The Sydney Morning Herald says that it is grossly unaffordable. Sydney rents are hitting record highs. The median asking rent for a Sydney house has gone up by 6.3% or $50. Now, remember, the best case scenario out of Treasury was, what, $2? $50, and that's just in the first couple of months of this mess. The lies become law. They say we don't remember. If you're living in the rental market, you're living with the consequences of this government. A report has been put together called the Domain Rent Report. It's been released today, and it shows the strongest quarterly increase in not one, not two, but 4 years. House rents are up 7.6% or $60 compared year on year. Now, have a look. Remember, Treasury modelling, housing minister, 2%. In fact, all rents will start to go down. Well, somebody might want to have a look at this, because if you are renting a house in the capital cities of Australia, rents have gone up year on year. Last year in Sydney was $790, now $850. In Brisbane, $650 becomes $700. In Perth, $700 becomes $750. $680 in Darwin has become $760 in Darwin. In Hobart, $580 has become $625. All of those are increases, and even the small and moderate ones like Melbourne, that's not $2, that's $10. In Adelaide, that's not $2, that's $30. In Canberra, that's $20, not $2. So I'm so sick and tired of these people just lying about the reality of the circumstances under which we live. There are not enough homes being built. As I showed you last night, there's been an 11% reduction in the past 3 months about the number of new things that are being built. Yet there has not been an 11% reduction in immigration alone. That's still at 300,000 people in the past 12 months. In the past 3 months, it's only about 50,000 homes that have been built. So even if all of those quarters, that doesn't add up to 300, it adds up to 200,000 new potential properties in a 12-month period. Now, it's not just houses, it's units as well. Again, the bald-faced lie these people tell, that one of the reasons why rent goes up is because interest rates go up, and interest rates have gone up 2 out of 3 times. Nothing to do with Iran, everything to do with the way this mob is running the joint. Well, you can see, it ain't $2. In Sydney, $50. Melbourne, $25. Brisbane, $30. Adelaide, $20. Perth, $50. $10 in Canberra. $100 rent increase in Darwin. And $483 has become $520 in Hobart. Again, the reason I bang on about this is not for its political consequence, but because I want someone somewhere who is suffering at the moment of the great uncertainty of A, finding a place to rent, and the great nervousness of being able to afford a place to rent, that someone sees the problem that you are in. Now, there's a whole bunch of reasons why it's not just uni students that are renting, it's families that are renting. It is families that cannot afford to do it. I'm not even talking about the people who've lost a partner, have broken up, who are living by themselves. I'm not talking about the people who have had to move from one house and downsize. It's all of it. And these people, again, I'm going to play it to you one more time. The government has actively, in order to win politics of people under the age of 50, even though the actual problem with buying a house is not the number of people putting their hand up at the auction, it's your capacity to get the deposit, even the 5% deposit. Because the reality is, when cost of living is through the roof, when rent keeps going up, when they increase petrol taxes, all of it makes it harder to save a dollar, let alone five, let alone 100, let alone $1,000. From what you earn each and every month. But what did she say again? And there's a reason I call her Clueless Claire O'Neill. Fantastic media performer, they say, because the talking points are tattooed on the back of the eyelids. But anyone actually paying attention knows the truth of the story is not her yapping, it's the people who wrote to Sunrise a few weeks ago.
4: Overall, the pressure on rents will actually be downwards. That's because we're building more homes and rental prices are set based on how many rental properties we have and how many people are in the market.
3: These people. Seriously, these people. They're so impressed with themselves, impressed with their talking point. And remember, they believe now that the lies have become law, everyone will just forget. Unless, of course, you're one of the third of the country that's currently renting to keep a roof over your head. Now, let's talk about Telstra. Telstra is into its second day of problems. We learned that another software problem was around today. It caused, of course, very significant issues right around the country. The Optus outage, well, it had about 600 calls that didn't make it through to Triple O, and guess what's happened? 600 calls haven't made it through to Triple O. Now, Telstra might be a much bigger company, a much better lobbying company, a company with much better connections into Canberra, but essentially we are talking about something that is exactly the same problem. Even though we were told, of course, by the communications minister that all of that had changed. Now, remember, the Triple O Guardian, who was supposed to be there before Optus, was put in after Optus, yet exactly the same number of people haven't made it through to Triple O. But I thought this minister knew everything that she was doing, right? Of course not. But the difference in Australia is those of us paying attention versus those that are just not, or being lied to, or half paying attention, or barely reading the headline. You know the consequences for people when they lose their telecommunications?
5: Well, you can do better, Telstra. And I'm sure you're going to compensate all the small businesses for their lack of sales this morning.
6: We were meant to pick up our car from the mechanic and we didn't know if they were going to ring us or not.
7: I had no signal, I couldn't ring anyone.
8: Looking up the World Cup scores, couldn't load the score.
3: Okay, not everyone in the life and death situation, but you get the point, right? We're so reliant on it, right? Reality is technology in 2026 is like electricity, is like water in terms of how we interact with the rest of the world. Can we all live without the internet for a couple of hours? Yes, of course. Is it okay if the mobile phone doesn't ring? Sure. But when the Triple O system's in trouble, and by the way, remember what Trevor Long told you last night, which was even though you hit Triple O and you don't hear a ring, stick with it. Because it might take sort of 30 seconds or a minute for it to be rerouted to another system, okay? But 600 calls, of course, didn't end up getting made. Well, the reality is it's not just one, it's two, and it's two within the space of 2 days. The Telstra chief is desperately hoping that the CEO returns from holiday sooner rather than later. I know she's apparently on her way back, but last time I checked, even the longest flight in the world is only 24 hours, but here we go.
9: Last night, we identified a subsequent issue that was impacting some calls, including 000, and the nature of this only became apparent as we resolved the original issue. In these cases, when calling 000, some people received an error message and then their phone would go and try to connect to an alternative mobile network, as it should. The issue was a consequence of the same software defect that I talked to you about yesterday.
3: Problem is, of course, the credibility of Telstra that they spoke with absolutes yesterday that it was fixed. By this time last night, it was all in the rearview mirror, only for the repeat again to take place today. Now, there'll be a change of face of the person who's going to be up there and speaking. He's the chief financial officer, the highest ranking person who can speak in the country. Apparently, the CEO coming back, as I mentioned, from holiday. But we've also got to come up with a new system here where clearly this Triple O ombudsman rubbish was a distraction. It was the government. Remember how hard they went against Optus. Oh, the finger waving. They're not doing it about Telstra. Geez, I wonder why. But we're in a scenario now where clearly the consequences of losing telecommunications leads to businesses not being able to do basic functions. Like there was a barber who was in and around yesterday saying, well, mate, I'd cut someone's hair and then tap and go didn't go because people don't have cash. This government trying to get rid of cash. As soon as the system doesn't work, then basically the whole thing grinds to a halt. So now the conversation is about compensation. Now, remember the farce when this happened with Optus was that they turned around and said, oh, we're going to give away gigs of free data next month, when the reality was the extreme majority of people don't even use the total allocation of data that you have available on something like your mobile phone. So now the question is starting to kick in for Telstra, which is, okay, your problem, but it costs me. Do I still have to pay the full amount for the bill this month?
10: It will be compensated.
9: We'll work through compensation as part of our BAU process and we'll communicate with customers around that.
3: All right, here's the suggestion. Even though this is a listed company, even though this is a company where this decision would cost a significant amount of money, here's how this should work. If there is an event like this, then simply tell people that they will only have to pay half of their next month's bill. Not free data, not free calls, not 10,000 Telstra points that you'll never claim. Even if it costs a small amount of money, the rule should now be, and it shouldn't even be a rule, it should be the industry standard that compensation is built into this. Now again, will they be able to replace every dollar that every business wasn't able to make due to technology not being able to connect them with their customers? No. In certain situations, yes, they should. In the same way, when the power goes out, you can claim the food. There's going to be some scenarios where it's going to have to be dollar for dollar. But the act of goodwill with the customers of Australia, because remember, while this is a big private company now, it was the taxpayers of Australia that built the technical dominance of Telstra way back in the telecom days, which is why the brand loyalty exists to that business, et cetera, et cetera, et cetera. The automatic position is when the system glitches like this, because systems will glitch, okay? I wish it was perfect, but alas, machines aren't, humans aren't, okay? So something breaks, that's the way the world works, right? But rather than saying, you know what, look over here and we will just charge you the same amount next month, just automatically announce there's a 20% reduction in everyone's bill next month. How hard is this? But of course, it's easy for me to say because it's not my money. I don't own Telstra shares. Your thoughts? Paul at skynews.com.au. A couple of things I want to mention before we get to Jacinta Namba-Jipa Price tonight, and there's an awful lot to talk about with her. The FIFA boss. This is the bloke who, he is, of course, the one who is sort of chief diplomat for FIFA. The absurdity of how desperately he's trying to impress Donald Trump. And, you know, I like Trump, but come on, the FIFA Peace Prize, the absurdity that a red card was suspended because they didn't want to displease the president after the president had a problem. I mean, this was ridiculous. You remember the outrage.
11: I don't think this is about Donald Trump. I think it's about FIFA. You shouldn't have any saying in that, and it's a FIFA decision.
12: If it is really one phone call that led to such an incomprehensible decision, that would be a flagrant breach of the most basic rules of football and sports.
13: I think it's an absolute disgrace. The sportsmanship of this game is in question here.
14: It's left a bad taste in a lot of people's mouths, as it should.
15: Where does this end now? Do we appeal if a yellow card is not a yellow card? Do we think it's not a red card? Or who thinks it? Where does this start and where does this end?
4: Sportsmanship is in question at the Football World Cup.
16: This is just a huge shock rippling across the soccer world right now.
17: This political interference that we see a lot in football, that we see a lot in the Olympic sports, is now seeping onto the field of play. And I think that's why there's such an alarming response.
3: And rightly so. Again, you can be pro-Trump, but this one is clearly too much, right? And it's one thing for him to ask. It's another thing for FIFA to have done it. Well, the boss of FIFA is now in trouble with the IOC because FIFA, representing the sport of football, is no different than the people who represent swimming or athletics. And apparently there's a chance that the International Olympic Committee is going to offer some sort of sanction. They're hardly going to ban, by the way, football coming up at the Los Angeles Games. But whether he gets to still remain the head of the organisation because they're sort of essentially as big as each other, we'll all wait and see together. But remember, while the IOC may just want to do a little bit of virtue signalling here and tut-tut, these are the same people who just yesterday lifted the ban on Russia being able to send its athletes to the Winter Olympics and then the Summer Games in 2028. Even though they've still invaded and fighting, currently losing, in Ukraine, and, of course, the systematic doping system, yet they're going to sit in judgment of the guy. Anyway, don't you love the way this is sort of kettle, meat, pot, meat, kettle? Also worth mentioning, too, New South Wales, of course, won the state of origin. Geez, I wonder if anyone may have seen that last night and maybe missed our program. It's okay. You can always get the podcast. You can always get the highlights at skynews.com.au. Thumper. Look, I'll be honest with you, I thought Queensland was going to win 13+. Instead, exactly the opposite, right? Where they didn't just win the game, they ended up winning the title, they ended up winning the series. Well, of course, the man who had been somewhat maligned in the lead-up to this particular game was Laurie Daly. Now, Laurie Daly was an absolute legend of New South Wales Rugby League, of course, an absolute legend at Clubland in Canberra. He's been an endless and passionate advocate for the game, and I'm so pleased that if this is the end of his Origin coaching career, it ends on a high and it ends the way it should. But obviously, those that have been having a go, they got, well, they triggered something because it galvanised the team and galvanised them around their leader.
18: And I don't mind any criticism about team selections or criticism about, you know, interchanges that you make. That's all part of the game. But, you know, there's times there when you think some things are quite personal, and I just don't think there's a need to do that. And I think that says a lot about those people that report that way.
3: Rolls of you.
18: More so than about me.
3: Now, as you know, the little side hustle for me at the moment is talking about motorsport. And yes, sometimes people can be too thin-skinned when they get a level of criticism. But some of the criticism that was about Laurie Daly was needlessly personal. To me, I think he's right up there, to be honest, to me, good enough to be an immortal, but he's right up there if he doesn't make that particular stature. He deserves the win. I'm pleased he got the win, and the players, they won in part because of their coach.
19: I'm so happy for Laurie, honestly. So grateful that he backed me, and just the belief he had, he instilled it within all of us. And, you know, a lot of people wrote him off and you know, said a lot of negative things about him, but he's the absolute champion in New South Wales, and you never write off champions.
20: I'm sad for Loz, because everything he was instilling in us, all the belief, all the trust he gave us, we managed to do it under the most pressure on the biggest stage up here at Suncorp.
3: Good stuff. Now, about American politics. Obviously, November is the midterm elections. That's going to be the start of the handbrake that goes on the Trump administration, because the expectation is Democrats win one of the three things you need to run the country, that being the House of Representatives, question mark over the Senate, but probably not at this stage. And then, of course, 27 is the opening conversations about who replaces Donald Trump in 2028's election. Yeah, it moves that fast. Now, the assumption is that on the Republican side of things, the Vice President, J.D. Vance, he would most likely become the Republican nominee, the one most likely to replace Donald Trump at the top of the Republican ticket. The man next to him, Marco Rubio, the current Secretary of State, I personally think he would be great at the top of the ticket, but most likely would end up being J.D. Vance's vice presidential candidate. But on the Democrat side of things, and remember, one president is always a response to the previous president, so remember, after Clinton, we got Bush. After Bush, we got Obama. After Obama, we got Trump. After Trump, we got Biden. And after Biden, we got Trump again. So the chance of it being a Democrat, pretty likely. And probably a fairly lefty one too, because that's the energy that's inside their party. Which brings us to not Gavin Newsom, not Kamala Harris, and not AOC, but maybe Bernie Sanders. Mark Halperin is a journalist who covers American politics, and I find his insights fascinating. So I wanted to pass this on to you as to the case for Bernie in 2028. I think it'll be 80-something, but it'll just be three blokes in their 80s in a row.
21: I really do think the socialist wing, the progressive wing of the party, is ascendant. And as you've heard me say before, Sanders would have been the nominee in 16 had he not been cheated out of it. He would have been the nominee in 20 if the establishment hadn't mobilized. I really do believe that wing of the party is going to be nominated. The biggest barrier is his age, okay? But he is the leader of the socialist movement. He's an experienced presidential candidate. And even though he's kind of played down the prospect of running, I really do believe his strength is big. I ask people all the time who tell me, take Sanders off the list, he's too old. I say, tell me his second biggest weakness for winning the nomination. I don't know what it is. He'll raise money. He's got name ID. He's strong in the early states. He knows how to run for president.
3: I like him. Good insights. All right, let's get to, speaking of, none other than the wonderful Jacinta Namba-Jimper-Price. Joining us right now, the Senator, of course, from the Northern Territory. And by the look of the background, she's back in Alice right now, our favourite grandma. And I say that with all the love in the world. You know that, my friend. All right. Now, what about Earlier in this week, there was this little story that came up. I was, I think, the only one who really talked about it on TV. You've picked it up and noticed it, though, which is this outrageousness that's coming from the public sector, right? The public sector and the federal public service, they want a four-day work week, but not for less money. They want a pay increase, right? They want, from memory, a 15% increase for less work. While the good people of Australia, of course, the only way they get a pay rise is to work harder and longer. Welcome to Albo's Australia.
1: Yeah, completely and utterly out of whack. And, I mean, that's what this government is all about, right? We've got a Prime Minister who is basically about growing the public sector, which is diminishing the private sector and failing to invest further into the private sector. So, you know, while under Labor, the government has got bigger, Australians have got poorer as a result. I mean, I think it's such a devastating time for those of the public sector to be asking for, I mean, seriously, productivity is already going backwards in our country and they want it to go further backward. You know, the services, the government services that are supposed to be available to the Australian people. Well, you know, I know a lot of people who talk about a lot of delay in those services, the fact that they have to, you know, wait around for days to get anything done through these services that are available to the Australian people. But, you know, again, Australians are suffering as a result of this government because every single dollar that is swallowed up by bureaucracy is a dollar that isn't creating another job in the private sector, that isn't supporting and going into an apprentice or making sure that a small business is growing and becoming prosperous and, again, creating more uncertainty.
3: So, again, I love this government when they just gaslight, right? I mean, they just straight out gaslight, right? And that's the polite way of saying BS, but I'm trying to watch my language, right? Mum's watching. But here's the deal, right, which is they make the changes to the housing market. They make the economic decisions that were about fiddling with inflation, i.e., you know, the energy payments or the changes when it came to fuel taxes, right? All of that to eventually get them to where they got February last year, where they were losing in the polls, and then they got an interest rate drop, things started to fall their way, right? Well, all of that's moved away. We've now had three interest rate rises, two of the three, have something to do, have nothing to do with Iran, right? But the government turns around and says, on top of all of that, right, so it's harder to pay off a home right now, they're now changing the capacity for people to be able to get that investment property because, you know, votes under 50. I don't understand. But as I just mentioned a couple of minutes ago, Claire O'Neill, right, the clueless housing minister of this country, who I'm sure is wonderful at playing Labor Party politics, is great with all of the talking points, is sassy on the socials, is great, you know, in the pantsuit in question time. I get it all right, but the reality is she's out there saying, oh, no, rents aren't going to increase. Well, rents are increasing. Tonight, the numbers that I've just presented for, and again, let's just talk about Darwin, right? If you're renting a house in Darwin, a year ago $680 was the median rent. It's now up to $760. Now, I love Darwin, but there's not a whole bunch of brand-new million-dollar properties which have just been dropped into Fanny Bay that have pushed that number up. It is just the cost of paying off a joint right now. As for a unit, that's $550 has gone to $650. That's year on year. But rents weren't going to increase as a result of government policy, Jacinta.
1: Well, and, you know, well, again, another broken promise from this particular government, and it's the trifecta of failure that they've been able to bring about, which is fewer homes, higher rents, and less confidence. I mean, you know, housing isn't just about supply. It's about confidence, ultimately. The Prime Minister was asked to whether he would guarantee that they wouldn't tank the housing market. I mean, we've got a situation now where if house prices drop, you know, below 10, 20%, then we're moving into negative equity area for first home buyers where, you know, their homes are worth less than their mortgage. They are turning the housing market upside down. And when asked as to why they haven't done anything about the, well, what they have done is ensure that rents have increased, is that their response during question time the other week when we were in question time was, Well, we want people to buy homes. Yeah. Not everyone is in a position to be able to do that. And with the way the market's going, you know, confidence is absolutely dipping and heading south. Our investors aren't going to be confident enough to invest. We know that it's small businesses that are those that will be building homes and they're not confident because, you know, this government is taxing aspiration in this country. So when they're not confident, well, you've got delays in starts for builds, but you've also got small businesses who aren't investing and bringing on more tradies who aren't investing in apprentices. They are absolutely managing to destroy the joint and taking all of us with them.
3: Now, I've got to show you this, which was the Prime Minister with Narendra Modi, the leader of India, today. Now, obviously, it's a big event which is taking place in Melbourne tonight. Great, awesome. I'm pleased that people are able to see a visiting world leader. Great, fine and fair enough. But the Prime Minister, it looks like he's going to light another candle before he changes his position here, because remember the absolute shellacking that he would give to you or anyone else who previously has advocated for nuclear energy, yet today the big announcement was us giving more uranium to India for nuclear energy, which was described by the President like this.
0: We have signed an important agreement today on nuclear energy. This will pave the way for uranium supplies from Australia to India and give our clean energy objectives fresh momentum. Our cooperation in critical minerals is important for our strategic security and clean energy transition.
3: Can you believe this? Literally, if it's the opposition, it was three-eyed fish and the roof's going to cave in. But if it's helping out another country who are saying this is the way of doing it cleanly, it's a press conference.
1: Oh, look, this is the hypocrisy of this ridiculous Prime Minister. Once more, where he would rather see another country do well using our resources, the cleanest, greenest toward, even toward net zero, if that's what they're trying to achieve, which I doubt that they are, for India. But we're not even allowed to touch our uranium supplies here in the Northern Territory anymore because our Prime Minister stopped that from going ahead in the top end. And we have incredible resources in terms of uranium in our own country. And we've got a Prime Minister who's not even seeking to invest in our own ability to process uranium for the purposes of clean, green energy within our own country, reliable energy, mind you, given that he made this, again, promise which has been broken toward $275 in a reduction in our energy bills, in our electricity bills. And yet, this is the hypocrisy, utter hypocrisy of this bloke that he's going to ship it off to India for another country to be able to enjoy so they can have clean, green energy and reduce cost of electricity in their own country. But he's allowing Bowen to continue ahead to ruin our pristine rainforests with these transmission lines to ensure that the cost of energy for regular Australians, everyday Australians, for small businesses, for manufacturers continues to be high. But hey, we'll help out India. No. We'll help out our mates over there in India. What an utter... I can't say swear words right now, but
3: I could see where the train was going and we're all cheering it on. Good on you, Jacinta. Have a wonderful weekend. Thank you, mate. How good is she? Senator Jacinta Depejipa-Price joining us from beautiful Alice Springs. All right, quick break. Back with more here on Paul Murray Live. Time to talk about winners and losers of the week and an expert with a little bit of insight whether Telstra has handled all of this the way they should or might have dropped the ball a little on the PR front. More in a sec.
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0: Thank you so much for watching. Let's get into it right now with the wonderful Ross Cadell, the New South Wales Senator representing the Nats. Where are you tonight, my friend?
1: Mate, I'm on the main street just outside the Golden Fleece Hotel in Merry War. I can see my breath.
0: Ah, fantastic. All right, from Adoni Media, none of them lovely. Lisa Goddard, lovely to see you, my friend. How are you?
2: Warm in here, I'm sorry to say.
0: Yes, yes, the man cave a lot warmer here. So, look, part of your expertise, obviously, is comms management, yep. Crisis management, how companies should deal with big moments out of nowhere. And obviously, I just want to quickly talk to you about how you think Telstra has handled it. Obviously, if they'd like to hire your services, good luck at any time. But how do you think they've handled the past couple of days? Because they seem to be getting an easier run than Optus did.
2: Yeah, I agree. Look, I don't think they came out fast enough. I think if I was the CEO who was making her way back to Australia on a very slow plane by the looks of it, I would be braced and I would hope like hell I'd been prepared, because I would suspect if, unlike the journos asking questions of Elbo, let's hope there's a different press pack, and they're at the airport and going to throw some hard questions at her as a doorstop before they get the chance to try and put her out there in a proper press conference situation, because they are going to be hit hard with what you said earlier. Where's the compensation?
0: Well, this is my thing, right? So when you are giving advice to companies, you obviously, again, your experience being a journalist, right, and how often you were with us here at Sky News, you know what hour one of a story is going to be, hour six, day two, and a week, right? Inevitably, the conversation at some point is going to come up saying, look, you're a listed company. You're not on the bones of your backside. You're not a small business. You've got plenty of cash, right? You've got a big customer base. So what are you going to do for them? Optus came up with this sort of pretend where they went, oh, here's extra data that we know you're not going to use, right? They seemed a little unprepared for that question today.
2: Well, and you've got businesses who are rightly so saying we could not operate. And it wasn't just, you know, you couldn't use an FPOS machine. They couldn't take calls. They couldn't make calls. That their data, you know, trying to use authenticators, et cetera, was a nightmare for them. So we were getting calls from people saying, look, what messaging do we put out to our customers? Because we have to now, as they're our third-party provider, but we have to now deal with our customers. So that will be one of the key questions. As you said, day one, they thought they had it closed off. What struck me, though, is that that 5 o'clock or just after 5 o'clock press conference, rules of crisis, empathy, action, update. I timed it. They did not get to the apology until the very end of that statement,
0: which
2: I think, you know, you need to be able to say to your customers all around the country who are relying on you, who have had their day go upended, we're sorry.
0: Adoni Media, this is why we're lucky to have her, and this is what she knows what she's doing, all right. And I know these people have got a lot of in-house, but there's people who know even better that are sitting on the outside and they're here to help. None other than Ross Cadell. All right. Now, Ross, there was a big decision that was or suggestion today is that gig workers are going to get a pay rise. Now, I know automatically whenever there's a wage increase, there's the automatic response that comes from those going, who's going to pay for it? Who's going to pay for it? Personally, I have no problems with this whatsoever, because I think the people that do actually end up working for the Ubers, for the DoorDash, for the gig economy, they might be able to pull together a living if they're doing it for 11 hours, but every now and then a little up, no problem with me. But what do you think of what's happening here, mate?
1: I was interested to see your take on this, because I'm exactly the same. These are people who don't have power, who are probably at the bottom of the food chain, and they are delivering it for us. And if it has to be a sort of convenience tax where we have to pay a little bit more to get this stuff delivered to us, I'm for it. It's all about their safety. Too many of them are hit by buses, hit by things in the cities. And if they can't earn a wage and have some security of doing that, that's not a good thing. I think the companies recognised it a while ago. I think DoorDash and Uber came to agreement with the TWU. And it is a good thing that all workers in Australia are protected. And I don't mind this one. It's not going to hurt productivity. It's a little bit, you know, it's a little bit indulgent that we expect everything to be delivered to us within 20 minutes nowadays. So correct. If it costs a little bit extra, so be it.
0: Yeah, I've got no problem with it here. All right. Now, I want to talk about Angus Taylor, who's given a speech tonight where he is really going at One Nation. Pauline Hanson has responded on socials. When I can get that up for you, I will in a moment. But this is Angus Taylor, the opposition leader, trying to take the fight up about why, if you have strayed and head to One Nation, it's time to come home.
3: I understand why some Australians think the way out is to blow the place up. But to those who feel like lighting a match, believe me when I say that a moment of satisfaction isn't worth the eternity of pain that will follow. One Nation claims to offer a way out of our national malaise. In reality, they would only make things worse.
0: Again, he had a little more to say in the speech at the Sydney Institute tonight.
3: What truly distinguishes this crisis is that rather than government acting to protect Australians from harm, this government is the primary cause of the harm. Today's economic crisis is of the Albanese government's making. Make no mistake about it. Australians are feeling poorer under Labor because they are poorer. And Labor's big government agenda is to blame.
0: All right, so obvious here, before I give you the chance to reinforce the message here, Ross, Lisa, look, reality is politics is a contest, and the contest on the right is obviously between the parties that people have voted for and the revolution that seems to be being playing out before our very own eyes. As long as it's not personal, as long as it's not about the people that are moving around in the polls, well, guess what? Politics is a contest, and, yep, sometimes you're going to have a whack at each other. Your thoughts?
2: Look, I just think one of the interesting things he described was One Nation is a column of smoke, and it's the old where there is smoke, there's fire, and the fire is the frustration that voters are feeling across, you know, when you're talking Labor or if you're talking Liberal and, God help us, the Greens, right? So that's why they're going to One Nation. So it was all very nice for Taylor to sit there and say what he said. He's talking to the converted, if you like. He's talking to in a safe house.
0: Yeah.
2: You know, Pauline Hanson, on the other hand, says what she says and she says it loudly and she doesn't have to sort of confine herself to where she knows everybody's going to just nod along nicely. Mm. I think Angus Taylor's big challenge is to start ditching the slogans because he, over and over and over, you hear the talking points, but then the talking points change day after day. So I think that's his greatest problem.
0: Yeah, that's a very good point. I mean, again, Ross, this is inevitably the argument for those that are saying, look, we might have got it wrong in the past, but there's a whole new collection of us that are hoping for a better future. Yeah. I've always said one of the hardest things for your team is to be able to say, hey, can we promise what we haven't been able to deliver in the past? That said, it's okay, in my view, to arm up and to have a conversation about all the options that are out there. Your thoughts on the speech and how do you deal with people when they say to you,

0: answer. You know, our parties and our polling may be under threat by One Nation, but our country is under threat by Labor and the Greens. Great that point. Is a real enemy. Let's turn our guns upon them. Let's have a contest of ideas, because our country is worth saving. Doesn't matter about party politics if we can't save Australia.
1: Look, I'm just going to park. I'm just going to park winners and losers, because I just want to again get back to this idea where today the big celebration of the Indian Prime Minister, the big deal was that more uranium goes to India. The way India talks about nuclear energy is through a green future, but of course in Australia this is how the government talks about nuclear energy.
2: We'll await and see whether the coalition continue with their nuclear fantasy.
3: He should come clean on what he will cut to pay for his nuclear reactors.
4: A risky and expensive nuclear policy that he doesn't want to talk about, and he certainly doesn't want to visit any of the sites.
1: Lisa, great for them, but not for us.
5: Isn't it great when you can pull out the old clips? He must hate them, that whole TV library that's sitting there.
1: Oh, yes, and my team's very good at it.
5: But you're exactly right, and that should be the question that most Australians are asking, is why is it okay to send this offshore to India? And I think the language that they used was something about it's their non-fossil fuel capabilities and their national security, national energy. Shouldn't we be worried about that? Isn't that the argument made for us?
6: Yeah, 100%.
5: It makes absolutely no sense that you can play, and that there'd be endless clips of him saying what you've just played. Yeah. And yet he's not changing his mind on this. He's still fighting the whole let's stick with renewable.
1: Because again, all the people in the room, rather than just going, hey, Prime Minister, what do you actually think about nuclear? Do you want it? Yeah. No. We don't bring up those fights. The only ones we want to fight are between, of course, world leaders and liberal leaders, be they the French president, as it was when it comes to submarines, or Jacinda Ardern, because we could. All right, thank you, guys. Have a lovely weekend. Quick break, back with more. Colin Flynn joins us from the other side of the world to put a smile on your face at the end of the week.
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0: our globetrotting friend, Colin Flynn, he is all over the place, right? He's worked in Rome. He's from Ireland. He's often in the United States. Well, he's back in Ireland to tell us about the Spanish Armada. Hello, mate.
1: Hey, Paul, great to see you, and hello from Sligo on the west coast of Ireland. It is a beautiful day here. It's great to talk to you. You can see behind, over my left shoulder, Ben Bulbin, beautiful mountain here off the west coast of Ireland. And then we have this incredible ship. This is the Galleon Andalusia. It is a full-size replica, in fact, the biggest in the world, Paul, of a typical Spanish vessel from, let's say, the 16th, 17th century. And the reason it is here, the reason it is sailing down the coast of Ireland is very special. The Spanish Armada, let me bring you back to 1588. And to talk a bit about world politics, you had King Philip II in Spain. And Spain at the time, of course, Paul, was the world superpower. And he wanted to invade England. He wanted to overthrow Queen Elizabeth I. There were a number of reasons for this, but the main one was religious, actually, because he was Catholic, strong Catholic. He had the backing of the Pope, Queen Elizabeth then. England was Protestant. So setting sail in 1588 from Lisbon, 130 vessels, just like the one you can see on your screen now, these incredible sailing ships, they set sail up to the English Channel. And they had 30,000 sailors and aristocrats. They had the best captains. They were ready for battle and to take England. But what happened? Well, Paul, it was a complete and utter failure. They were overwhelmed. They were outnumbered by the English Navy, who fired cannons at their vessels, like this one behind me. They sent in smaller boats that were full of combustibles and were on fire. And the Spanish, they panicked and they fled. Some of them had to move so quick, they cut their anchors. So here's the problem, and here's where it comes to Ireland, because they couldn't go back from where they came from. They couldn't go back through the English Channel because the English were now blocking it. So they had to make this perilous long journey up by the east coast of England, around the coast of Scotland, and sail right down by the north of Ireland and then by the west. But here's the thing. Enough provisions. The men were exhausted after battle. Many of their ships, like this one behind me, were already half destroyed or badly damaged, and a lot of their navigational equipment had been damaged too. Also, their charts were very bad, and they weren't used to the rocky terrain in the west of Ireland. It was a complete and utter disaster. Many of the ships were lost, thousands of men were killed, and in fact, just off the coast of Sligo here, three ships, they sank, they met a watery grave, and over 1,000 sailors went to their maker. And an hour before we came on here, actually, Paul, I spoke to Prani. She's one of the main organizers here, and she told me what it was like when the Spanish crews encountered the wild Atlantic waves. Here's what she said.
2: Well, they couldn't have hit the coast at a worse time. It was September. It was the huge gales at the equinox in September of 1588. And 26 of those ships were wrecked on Irish shores. One we know of is in Northern Ireland, the Girona. And then we have the Trinidad Valencera in Donegal. Three of those are at Strigia. Three of those ships are at Strigia and one down in Kerry. So it was just a shocking time for those. The sailors were debilitated, they were ill, they were...
1: Some of the ships were damaged?
2: Oh, the ships were broken up.
1: Maps were bad?
2: Yes, and they were broken like matchsticks onto the shore very, very quickly because the storms were just so horrendous.
1: So they were doomed, really?
2: They were doomed. They were doomed.
0: On your column. We might have to leave it there because the connection is a little bit glitchy, but I'll make sure everyone stays across what you're doing. We'll make sure that everyone can follow you on the socials as well, mate. Thank you for the hard yards. Appreciate it. See you next week. Colin Flynn there from Ireland talking about the Spanish Armada. Just a whole different world away, right? Imagine that's the main way to get around. That's the main warfare and the consequences of it. No one feeling safe at all. Jeez, we take modernity for granted, don't we? Quick break. Back with more here on Paul Murray Live.
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0: Sky News will be back after this short break.
1: Now, some sad news this evening. Bonnie Tyler, the Welsh singer, has sadly passed away. She had an operation a few weeks ago, apparently as a result developed an infection, and sadly she's now left us, but her music sticks around for the rest of our lives. Remember from 1978, It's a Heartache? I love this song. This song, honestly. This is getting a massive run on Spotify on my way home tonight.

What a song. I love it. I love it. Sadly, Bonnie Tyler no longer with us. You can enjoy, of course, all of her music, and please do so. It's such a shame all these artists of the 70s and 80s are starting to pass. But alas, all happening before our very eyes. Now, from that moment, let us get to the world of paying too much tax for too many politicians and the staffers who make too many crap social media videos, including this one for the Green Marine Faruqi. Go, buddy, go.

0: politicians who do this at work and it's all state of origin related. Geez, this really helps their constituents, doesn't it?
1: Round three, fight.
2: We've got the best beaches.
3: No, you don't. We do.
2: We've got the harbour.
4: We have Moreton Bay.
2: We've got the Central Coast.
4: And we are far north Queensland.
0: Seriously, this is what these people are paid to do. And this bloke is on the outer rims of the ministry.
5: Think about voting Liberal, National or One Nation. It's like buying a used car because it makes a lot of noise. Because a vote for any one of the three right-wing parties doesn't just get you one problem. It gets you the full service report. Same chassis, same angry horn, same warning light they keep blaming on the mechanic. What you thought was a deal turns out to be a lemon, or in this case, an orange. So before you hand over the cash, check what's really under the bonnet.
0: Seriously, the people who lied at the election now trying to tell you that it's a used car you're voting for when they're the great shonks. That's our show for the week. Thank you very much for watching. Sorry for going into overtime, but here is the late debate.
6: Ladies and gentlemen, welcome to the late debate.
7: That's all right, Paul. We'll just get it back on the way around at some point. Welcome to the program tonight. I'm Caleb Bond with Danica DiGiorgio and Joe Hildebrand. I have to say, every time Paul does that segment at the end of his program, what they were doing while you were at work, makes me think, you know, everyone was so upset this week about the Prime Minister, you know, sullying the office of Prime Minister. They're all doing it every day of the week with that guy.
8: I'm surprised you haven't recorded a video of yourself doing something like that, Caleb. I feel like it would be, if anyone was going to do it, it would be you.
7: Oh, thanks, Danica.
9: Well, yeah, I'm looking forward to seeing your OnlyFans account.
7: Well, wow.
9: Look,
7: if this all goes tits up, I think, as it was put on the podcast with the Prime Minister, maybe I'll have to consider it. Here's what's coming up tonight. Marvel Stadium in Melbourne has been filled tonight with Indians who came out to see the Prime Minister of their former country, Narendra Modi. Is there any other world leader who'd get basically a rock star stadium show with the Prime Minister and Victorian Premier? Is it ever okay to tell off someone else's child for getting rough with your child? One mother's found herself in some trouble for doing so. And a potential 000 death linked to the Telstra outage. That's on the front of the Advertiser when we look at tomorrow's papers. But first tonight, Angus Taylor has given one of his strongest speeches to date as opposition leader this evening at the Sydney Institute. Now, in part, this speech went after Labor, but it wasn't just Labor in his sights, it was also One Nation.
10: I understand why some Australians think the way out is to blow the place up. But to those who feel like lighting a match, believe me when I say that a moment of satisfaction isn't worth the eternity of pain that will follow. One Nation claims to offer a way out of our national malaise. In reality, they would only make things worse.
7: He is well and truly on the tack against One Nation there. As he says, they would only make things worse, according to the opposition leader, and a moment of satisfaction isn't worth the eternity of pain that will follow, which is basically the political equivalent of a moment on the lips, a lifetime on the hips.
8: It's, wow.
7: It's an extraordinary tack for the opposition leader to take because, of course, yes, they are leading, bleeding, I should say, coalition votes to One Nation. But does it work to go after people who've basically left your party for leaving your party? Is that a convincing argument to bring them back? Pauline Hanson, the leader of One Nation, who's currently in London, in the last 90 minutes has put a response to this speech online.
11: Well, I'm still in London, but I've heard a lot of feedback about Angus Taylor's speech. People aren't happy with what he said and his comments about One Nation and myself. I'm very disappointed with this. You know, Angus, I'm not your enemy. We both need to get rid of the Labor, the Greens government, that toxic government's done so much damage to this country. You can reflect back on your budget reply speech. You picked up and said a lot of One Nation's policies, so I don't agree with you having a go at me and what I stand for. You know, reduction of immigration, we were the ones that you followed our lead to do with the voice. Net zero, again, you followed our lead to get rid of it. There's a lot of things that you've done, even the fuel excise. So a lot of the policies that you say won't work is not the truth at all. Let's work together. That's what I keep saying all the time. The people of Australia are crying out for change. Listen to the people, Angus, and work with me. Stop denigrating One Nation and work together.
7: Angus Taylor also said that they would leave the country broke, One Nation, that is. I don't really understand, Danica, why the opposition leader is taking this line, because the common enemy is the Labor Party. Both One Nation and the Coalition are fighting against the Labor Party. People have left the Coalition to go to One Nation because they're not happy with what the Coalition is serving up to them. And so Angus Taylor is now basically insulting people mm-hmm. who've left the Coalition to say that they would vote for One Nation. Unless you offer them policy, which I think is the only way to recover anything for them, it's not to attack One Nation, it's to just give a cogent argument for why you think you are the party of government. Going after One Nation will only embed the votes of those people who've said, I'm not happy with the Coalition, I'm looking for an alternative with One Nation.
8: You're right. And you know, I despair for this Liberal Party because they're not listening and they're not learning. There is a reason why Conservative voters have switched off the Liberal Party and have instead gone to One Nation. There is a reason why One Nation and Pauline Hanson are so popular in the polling right now. And to hear the Liberal Party day in, day out, week in, week out, attacking One Nation, attacking Pauline Hanson, quite frankly, it is getting boring and it's getting repetitive. Because as you said, Caleb, there is one enemy right now in this country, and that is the Labor government, which has just handed down its most disastrous budget yet that is affecting every single age group. For the sake of this country, and for the sake of the Liberal Party's survival, for goodness sake, stop attacking One Nation. One Nation is not the enemy here. The enemy is the Labor Party. And just on that point, for their very own survival, I don't know where the Liberal Party goes now, moving on in. I just think that given the polling is disastrous, Angus Taylor is clearly not resonating enough to claw back that vote. I understand it is still early days, but I just don't think that he is. But this also follows, I mean, Garth Hamilton a couple of weeks ago was talking about monoculture, and he said that monoculture has more in common with Sharia law than Western liberal democracies. That is unhelpful, as it is absolutely ridiculous. You've got Andrew Hastie as well doing the same thing. Instead of focusing on One Nation, why don't they focus on themselves? Build the Liberal Party up to be the best party that it can be, to be the party that it used to be, a Menzies-driven conservative party with actual alternate policies.
9: But where do they get the voters from? That's the thing. Like, they can do all the... I mean, I'll be the first to say they haven't done the policy work, but they've had to junk their policy on net zero. They've had to junk their policy on nuclear for sort of two opposite sides of the same coin. One Nation, this is what happens when you cede vital ground. One Nation has taken the right-wing base. There is no way, and this is the thing, Labor is laughing all the way to the bank at the moment while this is going on, because if One Nation becomes the opposition, the main opposition party, and the Liberal Party gets knocked out in a three-cornered contest, or the Nats get knocked out and votes flow to One Nation, that puts Labor in a better position. So if you look at all, a lot of polls just aren't doing two-party preferred anymore because it's all so volatile, and that's fair enough and very sensible. But if you look at the ones that do and do two different 2PPs compared to the Coalition versus One Nation, the Coalition actually performs better than One Nation does, because all those One Nation voters are going to go back to the coalition parties before they go to Labor. But there are plenty of people in the Liberal who are Libs, you know, plenty of Libs that are now Teals, for example, but plenty of people in the Liberal camp. If they're not voting for One Nation, if you're a coalition voter and you're not voting for One Nation now, you probably never will. And that is why those votes, you could call them sort of never One Nation votes, non-votes, they come back to the Labor Party. So again, and this is what's happening in Victoria as well, if One Nation overtakes the Liberal Party in Victoria, there's every chance that Labor could actually win again, believe it or not, because a lot of those Liberal votes will be too shy to go to One Nation and they'll go back to Jacinda Allen.
7: You're then assuming, though, that you don't bleed Labor votes into One Nation, which helps
9: The Labor votes do bleed into One Nation, but they tend to bleed into One Nation in very, very safe Labor seats, blue-collar seats. And so that's what happened in the South Australian election. That's what's happened, you know.
7: Which, to be fair, turned heavily a Labor territory marginal.
9: Yeah, that's exactly
7: Northern,
9: right.
7: Northern suburbs seats turned marginal.
9: Still that, but it's still their seat. That's the thing. It's still their seat.
7: But that was also 3 months ago. But the point is, though, does this method of attack by Angus Taylor work in getting One Nation votes back?
9: He has to get them back. He has to get those votes.
7: But why doesn't he do it
8: attacking?
9: Well, the only way he can do it is by saying that One Nation is, you know, I know what you want and you think you can sort of have it all and you want it all and you want it now, but you can't have it. They're not responsible economic managers. They are not going to deliver you the things they say they can, the things that you want. Please come back to Papa. Come back to...
8: But isn't there a reason, as I said, but there's a reason why voters are deserting the Liberal Party in droves and moving to One Nation. So I don't think that by then attacking One Nation, because you're effectively then attacking those voters who are looking for more and for something alternative.
9: The coalition only wins if it is a broad church of people who are very, very conservative, right-wing, whatever you want to call it, and also those people in the middle. That is the only way the coalition wins. If you want to just go off and vote for your bespoke party of choice because it represents everything you want and says the things you want, that's fine. But unless you marry it with other people, with other parties that also that have different views and different policies, unless you're prepared to compromise on that.
7: But that comes later. That comes after an election, if and when you're in that position to form a government.
9: Yeah,
7: right?
9: Well, I don't see
7: the logic of saying to people who are unhappy with the coalition that you are wrong to have gone to One Nation.
9: No, he didn't say that. He said he understood why people was doing it, but he said...
7: But it just kind of enforces why they've left the coalition, doesn't it? Like, they go, well, yeah, so you're telling me that One Nation's going to blow the joint up. Actually, half the reason I've gone to One Nation is going to want to blow the joint up.
9: I want the joint blown up,
7: yeah. Because I'm that sick of how it's going.
9: That's right, well, suck it and see. I mean, part of me actually really wants to see a One Nation government so people can... You know, this is what it looks like. Let's see if it works. If it works, great. But I'm pretty sure that, you know, a One Nation majority government would not be the paragon of fiscal responsibility and economic growth that...
7: How bad could it be? And that's how a lot of people are thinking. You know?
8: And that's the problem. And I still maintain, I think that Australia did change, particularly after Bondi, and I'm not entirely sure as of yet if the coalition has caught up with the sentiment of the public. Now, look, speaking of Pauline Hanson, as you saw in that clip there, she's, of course, over in London this week, and she has done a sit-down interview with the highly controversial Tommy Robinson. Of course, this is the activist whom Karl Stefanovic in recent weeks did an interview with, that led to Karl Stefanovic being sacked from the Today Show. Here they are in London meeting up for this podcast with that set to be released in the next couple of weeks. Now, already the controversy has, of course, already started given Tommy Robinson's background. He is a convicted criminal. He has a history of violence. But it can be said that Tommy Robinson is right now a very prominent figure in the UK. And I would even argue he's really ahead when it comes to topics about mass migration, for example, radical Islam. He certainly has not shied away from debate and certainly not shy away from talking about it. But here is a little bit of how they interacted earlier. Oh, sorry, we don't have that. We have a Pauline quote. This is what she said. I'm on a fact-finding mission here in the UK, and each day I've lined up meetings with those who are willing to talk to me about where the UK went so wrong with its immigration. Why? Because I see the same problems in Australia, and I'll be damned if I let our country go the same dreadful path the UK has. I sat down with this brave man, Tommy Robinson, a man who has always had the best interests of his nation at heart. Tommy Robinson also put on social media, had a fascinating time chatting to one of the bravest ladies on the planet. Quite a little bromance of bravery going on here. Fearless, relentless, consistent, fighting for the Australian people and hopefully the leader of her nation. Now, look, I say good on her. Good on her for doing this podcast interview. I don't think that there is an issue. Pauline Hanson has always been one person that would talk to anybody, and I don't think that she cares that it's on the left side of politics or on the right side of politics. The reality is, as I said, that Tommy Robinson, like him or loathe him, he is right now at the forefront. Even a couple of months ago, he helped put on what was called the Unite the Kingdom rally. It was against mass migration. It was taking back British values. And there were tens of thousands, if not hundreds of thousands, of everyday Brits that rocked up to this rally. Britain is saying enough is enough. And the two of them share a lot of the same sentiments. So I think she's being strategic. She knows exactly what she's doing by doing an interview with Tommy Robinson. She knows it's going to get people talking. And you know what? She couldn't care less. And I say good on her.
9: Who's she going to meet next? Or really, who's Tommy Robinson going to meet next? He's met just about
8: everyone. Well, he's met everyone, hasn't he?
9: He's going to meet Albo? Is he going to meet Larissa Waters?
7: Now, that would be something, wouldn't it?
9: Yeah, look,
7: I think she'd be quite fun. Larissa Waters and Tommy Robinson.
9: Yeah, as I said, look, I'm not outraged by Pauline Hanson meeting Tommy Robinson. I don't like Tommy Robinson. I don't like his background. I don't like the things that he's done. If people look into it, he is a convicted criminal. And I think there are plenty of non-convicted criminals with similar views to him who people can look up to instead of idolising and lionising a thug who happens to say something they agree with on immigration. But if she wants to meet with him, good on her. But whether it will do any good politically, I don't know. And again, the only way One Nation wins is by expanding its voter base, not just appealing to the sort of far right extreme of its voter base. And again, this is why, you know, going back to the... This is why Angus Taylor still has to hold a kind of mainstream position and can't afford to just change all his policies so they're exactly like One Nation's. But, you know, if Tommy Robinson wins Pauline Hanson the next federal election, I stand to be corrected.
7: I'm not sure it'll be Tommy Robinson that might win a federal election. I think the play here is pretty obvious. You had a great deal of publicity, obviously, around Karl Stefanovic sitting down with Tommy Robinson. And so basically what she's counting on is that the same people who lost their minds over Karl Stefanovic talking to Tommy Robinson will lose their minds over Pauline Hanson talking to Tommy Robinson, which means you generate a week worth of headlines and Pauline Hanson's name is omnipresent in the media, which is essentially how Donald Trump has run his campaigns. Like, the Democrats have at every presidential campaign outspent Donald Trump by, you know, shed loads more, right? But Donald Trump gets far more mentions in the media, and that's basically how he campaigns. He gets his mentions for free. He doesn't pay for them. And I think that's essentially what Pauline Hanson is trying to do here. She's counting on the fact that this will cause controversy, which means it will cause headlines and it'll be in the papers and it'll be on the 6 p.m. news and everyone will be talking about it. And whether they like it or not, it at least means they're talking about Pauline Hanson.
8: And do you know what else I've noticed about her campaign right now? They're doing very good social media clips, I have to say, One Nation. The fact that somebody thought to do a bit of a behind the scenes of the pair of them meeting, knowing that they could then put that on social media and start getting people talking. I think that's smart. The Angus Taylor, there she was, in the car in London going somewhere. It's quick, it's fast, and it's effective. And it's more effective than her sitting there in a formal setting. It's her just being relaxed, talking to the camera. And that puts her on a very relatable level to her voters. And that's the thing, because it's like she's speaking at your level. She's not talking at you. She's talking at your level. And she's been doing a lot of these clips lately, and some of them have actually been quite fun and quite humorous. So we're seeing a different side of her. So I just wonder if in the background they've hired a social media campaigner, because at that. Like, if you go onto her social media, you'll see there's been a massive uptick in the way that she's putting out videos, and I actually think it's very successful.
7: I think James Ashby is just himself quite adept at that stuff as well.
8: Right.
7: But I can't wait until if she wants to be relatable, the next thing she's got to do is the shag, marry, date one, right?
9: Yeah, that's right.
8: You know what? She probably would. This is the thing. Paul, I wouldn't put it past Paul.
9: Well, maybe the answer to all three would be Tommy
8: out
9: Robinson.
8: Like that. But you know what? Because she can have a laugh about it and do it in a way that's like fun and funny.
9: Exactly. There should be nothing wrong with politicians being able to have fun. This is why I'm so confused that the right is so outraged by Albo doing it. The right used to be the sort of the iconoclastic ones that had smashed sacred cows and, you know.
7: Yeah, it was a bit awkward when the Prime Minister did
8: that. The melons
9: are
8: not
9: appropriate. This is the thing. So, and you're absolutely right about people feeling like they know her and that she's talking directly to them. And Koz Samaras from Redbridge talks about this a lot and saying that, you know, in the focus groups that they do all the time, they don't call her Hanson, they call her Pauline, as though she's a friend of theirs, a neighbour, a grandma that they've known all their lives, because they're really familiar with her. And I think that's really important, just the fact that she's been around for a long, long time. But again, I don't think it helps you know, she's got her base. They are with her already. And she gets attention as it is already. And it's not like Donald Trump, where you have to get people revved up
7: to go,
9: go out and vote when otherwise they could just sit on their backsides and stay home. And you remember in the last election, he was saying, get off the couch, get off the couch. Don't just think you can sit this one out. You've got to come out and vote. In Australia, even the most apolitical, moderate person, you know, a person who thinks all politicians are useless or I just don't care, I'm not quite sure, you know, blah, blah, blah. If those kind of generally shy voters are spooked, like if Pauline Hanson, who has now gone totally mainstream, but then sits down with Tommy Robinson, a convicted criminal who's been, you know, convicted of harassment and all these sorts of things, and says, oh, she's hanging around with that guy, you know, oh, maybe that is a bit much for me. She could scare undecided voters off. And so those are the ones you need in a compulsory preferential voting system. It's the undecideds that you need to win an election. It's no good just revving up your base and getting them even more excited. They are already with you. You've got to move to the middle. And that's like the catch-22 of all political parties in Australia. You can start off as a party of protest like One Nation, but if you want to get to the critical mass, you have to become more and more mainstream. And then you become one of the major parties who you just spent the last...
7: You know, the proof of the pudding will be in the eating, I suppose. But again, it's a bit like Nigel Farage being linked to, you know, potentially dodgy people. I mean, it wasn't all that long ago that you were trying to run a campaign about, well, One Nation had a convicted rapist working for them, and that was big for a couple of weeks, and then it disappeared. And people have largely forgotten about it. Yeah. So whether or not this stuff actually cuts through, I'm not convinced, as in that it damages them. Now, here's a story that could be damaging for you if you give it a go, though. Is it OK to tell off someone else's child for getting involved with your child? You know, they're on the playground, they get violent or something happens, right? Now, it's a well-understood rule, I think, generally, that you don't talk or reprimand someone else's child because it causes problems like this. A mother has reported online, an Australian mother, that she found herself in this situation. She wrote, my two-year-old was standing in one of the splash pad circles. This is at a playground, playing with the fountains when an older, much larger girl came running around a corner without looking and ploughed into her. My daughter briefly went airborne before hitting the concrete and ended up with abrasions and a very frightened cry. As I picked her up, I calmly said to the other child, you hurt a child who is smaller than you. Please be careful and play safer. That was the entirety of my interaction. Then I scooped up my girl and went to sit and soothe her. But then as her toddler was still crying, the parent of the other kid, the bigger kid, comes over and says that you should never have spoken to my daughter. The woman writes, is it really expected now that adults never speak directly to another child, even after they've just hurt yours, and even if only to reflect impact and ask them to stop? Have I completely missed a social norm here?
9: Yes, you have.
7: She was wrong to do it, Joe.
9: Yep. You do not talk to anyone else's child. It is an absolute golden rule among parents. I can count maybe on the maybe once or twice. I think it's happened, and that's in what, you know, with 3.5 kids and over 12 years. You just absolutely,
7: what happened to the other half?
9: Do not do it. They haven't come along yet. They're still a work in progress.
8: Wow.
9: But yeah, you absolutely do not do it. It is not like, and again, if I haven't had, in fact, the one time it happened to me, it didn't even quite happen. It was a parent who came over to me and told me to tell off my kid who was, because he was flopping around and playing and there were little kids around. She said, my baby was there and he landed just near my baby and he could have blah, blah, blah, blah, blah. And even then I was like, get the hell out of my face, you crazy old Karen. So, no, you absolutely do not do it. Kids get hurt in playgrounds all the time. You pick up your kid and say, it's all right, darling, it's okay. Come over here, have a biscuit, whatever. It is not your job to discipline somebody else's child.
8: Okay, but let me put it to you this way. What about in a gentle way? If you've noticed that your kid suddenly become airborne, now has abrasions and is crying out in pain, and you're standing in front of your child and the child responsible, a small, honey, be careful. No, oh, please be careful, love. Be careful, love. I don't think that's a gentle way to do it. It's not attacking the child. It's not being rude to the child. It's not disrespectful to the other parent.
9: It is not your child.
8: But it's a gentle way.
9: Approach other people's children.
8: But don't you think that's a gentle way of doing it? Honey, please be careful. And that other parent, wouldn't you just want to try and disarm the conversation and just go, I'm so sorry to the parent, take your child away and say to that child, so in this case the older child, be very careful on the playground, don't do that again. Because I would argue that there are a lot of parents out there that just let their children run amok.
9: If you're allowed to tell off every kid who ran around without looking where they were going or ran around without a corner without looking where they were going, you would never stop. You would be the playground police. Adults who yell at kids, other people's kids, there's something wrong with them. That's just not. It is just.
8: I'm not suggesting that you go around and discipline somebody else's child. That is not
9: exactly
8: your responsibility to discipline somebody else's child. But I don't think that there's anything wrong with it. Oh, honey, be careful. I mean, I remember at school when we used to play in the playground, and yes, we would run into each other. We would hurt each other by accident, and you'd have another parent come along and be like, "Honey, just be careful." You know, I just think that there is a gentle way of a passive way of doing
9: it,
8: and not in an angry tone.
9: If it's too rough and you're worried about your kid, you bring your kid out of the situation.
8: I just don't think that you need to be defensive about it with another child. I just think in a gentle way, I really am not suggesting that you go around disciplining somebody else's child. I don't think that that's appropriate.
9: It's just a
8: personally.
9: Golden rule.
7: You'll notice I've said very little about this one because I don't have kids. And
8: well,
7: I
8: neither
7: ain't
8: do
7: I.
8: I don't have kids either, either, but you're asking me the question in regards to this story and I'm giving you an answer based on what I would see of this story. And I think it's a gentle way of diffusing the situation personally.
9: No, you diffuse the situation by taking your child, which is what you can control, out of that situation.
8: Caleb, give us your...
7: I can understand why, as a parent, you'd be upset with another parent talking to your kid.
8: Right, OK.
7: I understand the compulsion you might feel as a parent to talk to a kid that's just done something to your kid, but it feels like you're opening yourself up to danger.
8: But even in a friendly manner?
7: Yeah, you're still opening yourself up to danger, as this woman found out, right?
8: Well, clearly she did find out pretty quickly. Gee, it must be tough being a parent these days.
9: You just have a couple of drinks and
7: forget about it.
8: And that solves all of the problems. Now, look, rock star receptions are normally reserved for rock stars, but over in Melbourne tonight, that rock star reception was reserved, would you believe, for the Prime Minister of India, Narendra Modi, who's currently touring Australia as part of an official visit. He actually managed to pack out Marvel Stadium, where about 40,000 of the local Indian community came to see him speak. Have a look at this. This vision absolutely floors me. This looks like it could be a grand final. The stands, that there is no room, and they really did roll out the red carpet. But have a look at his welcome.
12: To welcome the Prime Minister of India, Honourable Shri Narendra Modi Ji.

0: I mean, the smiles there. I tell you, Albo's probably thinking, see, they've all forgotten about my shag and melons comment because now they all love me now. But I've got to say that the comment of the night was reserved for the Premier, Jacinta Allen.
1: It is my honour to welcome you to Melbourne and to Victoria. We are the education state, the multicultural capital of Australia. But much more importantly than that, we are home to more Indian Australians than anywhere else in the country.
0: And there it is. That word, multiculturalism, ping, ping, ping. Labor is absolutely loving this tonight. Now, I was having a look online. Indian population, the Indian-born population of Australia is 970,000, so just under 1 million. That is the largest overseas-born population group in Australia. Now, why, in my view, is Anthony Albanese loving this? I honestly think that this was a great play for him to try and win over votes. And as soon as Jacinta Allen mentions multiculturalism, you know exactly where this is going. Anthony Albanese was all over Narendra Modi today like a rash. He was obsessed with talking about him, anything to do with Narendra Modi. But where else in Australia would you get a rock star reception if any sort of politician were to come and visit this country? I don't think anyone would pack out a Marvel Stadium, let alone why would we put on an event for anyone? For any foreign leader, why on earth would we put on an event like this? Which makes me again suspicious that this is all a Labor play for votes.
2: Well, we've already put it on for Modi because he came and did the exact same thing in Sydney. And it was the second time, and that people couldn't believe it back then a few years ago. But it just shows the level of support that he has among his base. And the answer is because Narendra Modi is no ordinary politician. He is like India's Donald Trump. He's a Hindu nationalist, so he's considered right-wing in India. He puts Hindu values, you know, if you just replace Hindu with American, you know, you've basically got the Donald Trump of India. So, you know, Hindu values, prioritising his Hindu base, prioritising the Hindu religion, when, of course, India is very multicultural as well. It's got a huge Muslim population. It's got a huge Sikh population.
3: Buddhist. And it also has a huge caste system.
2: And it has a huge caste system. And I dare say Modi is 100% Brahmin. He'd be right up there. And so that is the sort of guy he is. So you're dealing with a massive populist from what is the most populous nation in the world now. India's got a bigger population than China now. Mm. So there's your answer. He is absolutely huge. And
3: So you are admitting that it is the Labor Party genuflecting to Indians?
2: I don't think genuflecting. I think they're just riding the wave.
3: Because you make the Trump comparison. There is no way that if Donald Trump came to Australia, you would have someone booking Marvel Stadium or the SCG or Allianz or some
2: Trump would
3: joint,
2: probably book it himself.
3: You know, to then have the Prime Minister walk out with him to, you know, USA, USA, and then the Prime Minister getting up and saying how great it is to have everyone here tonight, and then the Premier Jacinta Allen saying, we love the Yanks here. Isn't it so good to have Donald Trump in town?
2: If Donald Trump wanted to come out here and that is what he wanted, I have no doubt whatsoever that Australia or any Australian government would do exactly that.
3: I do not think that Albo would ever take
0: the microphone and praise Donald Trump like that.
2: Our number one military ally, number one strategic ally, the commander-in-chief of the free
0: Albo
2: world.
0: Albo has been silent when it comes to America. He's been the worst ally since Donald Trump was re-elected, as if he's going to get out there with a mic
2: time,
0: and go, yay,
2: every
0: Trump.
2: Time any American president comes here, they are given absolutely whatever they want. Absolutely.
0: What to pack out? Do you honestly think they would say, let's get Donald Trump out at Marvel Stadium. Let's pack it out. And do you think that Jacinta Allen would take the microphone and say, this is a win for multiculturalism?
2: No, of course.
0: No.
2: If it's Donald Trump, no. But the other reason is we don't have as much of an American expat population, although you do have me, I'm half American.
3: So what you're admitting is that we have to do it because there are lots of Indians here now, so we have to genuflect to them.
2: No, it's not genuflecting.
3: I cannot see how they would ever do that for Donald Trump. In fact, I can't see how they would do it for
2: Donald
3: any
2: Trump
3: other world leader.
2: Anything Donald Trump asked for, he would get. Absolutely, 100%.
0: I could not believe
3: Trump organising his own rally. I just can't see one where the Prime Minister and the Premier and the Housing Minister and whatever would all get up there and celebrate him in that manner and organise the beating drums.
2: Sure, if they were all invited, of course. Mad if they did.
3: I just can't believe it.
0: I just wonder if Anthony Albanese is jealous because he would never be able to pack out Marvel Stadium.
2: Well, he was at the last one as well. Who would go see Anthony Albanese?
3: Or, in fact, any Australian Prime Minister. If you tried to do that for an Australian politician, you'd be booed.
2: I'll tell you what, won him a lot of votes in Harris Park, I'll tell you that for free.
0: Yeah.
3: Indeed. I wonder how they got there, actually. I wonder if they jumped in a cab to go down to Marvel Stadium. Because this is another one that, so we were having the argument about whether or not you discipline a child. This is another one that is dividing people online at the moment, apparently, which is whether or not you sit in the front seat of the taxi or the Uber, depending on which service you choose to use. It was posed online on Reddit, just a basic question, by a Gen X bloke. He said, am I the last one to do this? I do it in Ubers, that is to sit in the front, but they generally don't seem prepared for it, presumably because people are doing it less and less. Now, the interesting thing is that there are hundreds of people who replied as to whether they do or don't do it. And it's divided along age and sex lines. So, and when I say sex lines, I don't mean the ones that they used to advertise in the classies. In the newspaper.
2: Oh, 0055.
3: Yeah, that's right. You know all about them, Joe.
2: Oh, yeah.
3: Hi, Joe.
0: Hello.
3: You've called up tonight. No, that's not what I mean when I say sex lines. I mean along the lines of sex. So women are more likely to sit in the back than men, and also younger people are more likely to sit in the back than older people. What's going on, Joe?
2: I'll tell you what's going on, Caleb. It is another overhang from COVID. That is the first thing.
3: Yeah, it's true.
2: Another thing where it sort of drove us apart, where if you wanted to get an Uber during the pandemic and during restrictions, you weren't actually allowed to sit in the front. And so there'll be lots of young people who have simply no memory of that ever being a thing. Yeah. And this is the amazing thing. I came to Sydney in 2000 for my cadetship, my first job as a journo, and of course it was the Olympics, and it was bigger than Ben-Hur. And there was an ad that was playing almost ad infinitum on high rotation, talking about Australian values and how great they were. And one of them was, we sit in the front seat of a taxi. We don't sit in the back like the taxi drivers, our chauffeur. We sit in the front as two equal people in a country that celebrates equality and mateship, and where no one thinks that they're better than anybody else. And we have just lost that. That is now something we've lost, because this person is absolutely right. If you get an Uber now, if you go to sit in the front, the driver's really surprised. They've got all their stuff in the seat, passenger seat next to them, and they're clearly just not expecting it. And so I think it is just one of those ways, like working from home, where all these ridiculous and often over-the-top restrictions and rules have just made us a society that's just a little bit more distant, a little bit colder, and a little bit more sort of, you know, a little bit more stratified.
0: I think from a women's perspective, it's a safety matter. I would never ever sit in the front seat. I always sit in the back on the left-hand side as a safety, because I don't know this person. I don't trust them. I want to be able to see their identity, and I do check their. I always have a look, and I want to be able to see them drive. I want to be able to just make sure, and also because some of them absolutely stink. Like the BO just kills me in the taxis and the Ubers. So like I want to sit as far away from the driver as I possibly can. So I think that that's probably why women are more likely to sit in the back seat. And I think that that's absolutely reasonable. And the other thing is, if you hop in the front seat, you're probably more going to be inclined to have a chat to the driver. That's, I don't want to have a chat all the time. No,
3: that's, and that's price, that's the thing pay. For me. It depends on what mood I'm in. If I'm up for a chat, I'll sit in the front. If I don't want to have a chat, I'll sit in the back. Though I did have one recently. I got in an Uber and I was sitting in the back because I wanted to focus on work. I was coming in here. I had to get some stuff done. I was running late, and the guy opened up. What do you reckon his opener was? Oh, that Benjamin Netanyahu, he's a war criminal.
0: That's
3: a really light conversation.
2: It's a good conversation starter, isn't it? That'll get Sydney talking.
0: Well, I remember, just really quickly, I know we've got to go to a break, but I remember just straight after October 7 hopping in a cab here in Sydney, and the driver said, oh, no, the Jewish hostages, they loved it. They were treated so well by Hamas. They wanted to stay longer. And I thought, You're talking, you're really talking to the wrong person.
3: That's a good way to keep your custom, isn't it? Mm. After the break, we'll get into all of tomorrow's newspapers. Police now investigating whether or not there was a death linked to the Telstra outage yesterday. Don't go away.
4: Sky News will be back after this short break.

0: Sky News will be back after this short break.
1: Before we get into the papers, we should mark the death of Bonnie Tyler, of course, the singer at age 75. A couple of months ago, she was in hospital in an induced coma, and she'd only recently come out of that coma, and they said she was still fighting for her life, but she has today died. The great singer, of course, of Total Eclipse of the Heart.

0: And she was still performing up until really recently. In fact, when someone said today, or this evening, Bonnie Tyler's died, and I Googled to read a story about it, and it actually came up with a whole bunch of, like, tour dates she had coming up.
1: Oh,
0: so she was still well and truly on the scene.
2: Well and truly on the scene, just not well. Speaking of which, I did not realise until 30 seconds ago that she was Welsh.
1: I thought the same thing.
2: Spent
1: I didn't
2: my whole
1: realise
2: life
1: she was
2: in
1: Welsh.
2: Ignorance.
0: That's probably because most people hide the fact that they're Welsh. On the front of the Advertiser tomorrow, it says 000 Death Probe. Police have launched an investigation into the death of an elderly South Australian who, according to Liberal Senator Karen Liddell, died after allegedly being unable to connect to 000 during Telstra's nationwide outage. The person died at a regional hospital on Wednesday. The issue blew up into a political stoush over transparency versus privacy yesterday between Senator Liddell and Police Minister Michael Brown. Now, the controversy to all of that is that Karen Liddell posted last night online that she was aware of someone who had died because of the fact they couldn't get through to 000. And then the police minister in South Australia said, well, there's been no complaint or nothing lodged with the police to suggest that anyone has died. Karen Liddell then spoke to the family that obviously had told her about it and told them, you've got to go and tell the police. That has now happened, and so the police are looking into it. But in the meantime, the state government in SA had basically tried to make out like Karen Liddell was basically lying, essentially.
1: Oh, what would be the point of them trying to make out as if she was lying?
0: Well, because they had no evidence at that point that there had been a complaint made. But
1: right.
0: I think they were perhaps hasty in trying to make a political...
2: What's Andrew Hastie
1: I don't think they should make a political issue out of this, isn't
2: no,
1: it?
2: No, that's right. I understood it was the police themselves who had said that that there had been no deaths related to the outage, but Kerri-Anne Liddell obviously had direct knowledge from the family. And so, and then there's a question of whether they died because they couldn't reach 000 or they just happened not to.
1: Yeah, well, I guess that'll form part of the investigation now. Let's take a look at tomorrow's Australian. We've, of course, been talking about Narendra Modi's visit, and there they are together, Anthony Albanese and Narendra Modi.
2: Two great, strong leaders.
1: Two of the very greats. But if you're over in Victoria, guess what? You paid for it. Victorian taxpayers will foot a substantial share of the bill for Thursday night's Narendra Modi event at Marvel Stadium, as Premier Jacinta Allen said.

0: political interests?
1: No, never. Never.
2: No.
3: Indeed. Never. I mean, seriously, though. I mean, look at that photo, right? Yeah. If it was Donald Trump, you'd get the hand. You'd get the handshake and all that stuff. You would not get a photograph.
0: He posted,
3: of Donald
0: Trump
3: posted
0: a picture of himself with Donald Trump smiling like a
1: child. A selfie, a desperate selfie.
3: Holding the hand up of victory.
1: Albanese only put out a selfie out of desperation Trump because he finally got a meeting with Donald Trump, and then so he thought, I better put a selfie so that
0: That's
1: Australia
0: right.
1: knows that I finally got a meeting with
0: desperately
1: him.
0: Desperately wanted to get a meeting with Donald Trump.
3: So he looked cool.
0: Like they desperately wanted to get a meeting with
1: Andrew if you play Hogan. Shag, Marry, Kill with Donald Trump.
0: 40,000 friends. Over to the mighty Daily Telegraph.
3: I think Donald Trump's got a few people in Shag, pretty perfectly honest. Right. Wants to
0: Donald,
3: anyway.
0: Donald Trump to go, like, I get the Shag.
3: But I know,
0: what's this Marry date thing? Anyway, let's go to the mighty Daily Telegraph now and look at what they've done there. See, the Daily Telegraph has Blues coach Laurie Daly, who pulled off a miracle win in Game 3 of State of Origin in Suncorp Stadium, where you are statistically almost guaranteed not to win a decider. But he has beaten the Cauldron, and the boys have come home with, of course, the great Nathan Cleary leading the way to victory. What an absolutely superb effort. Anyway, also on the Daily Telegraph's front page, we'll all pay for White Elephant, REZ, RES, they're the Renewable Energy Zones, of course, by Peter Jenkins, gun reporter, exclusive, good friend of mine.
3: Of course he is.
0: Yeah, we go way back. Angry farmers at war with the Minns government over a mega renewable energy project are warning the battle threatens to spill over and impact Sydney household budgets. In cattle country around the Upper Hunter and New England region, locals are fuming over plans to run transmission lines on steroids. Why would you put a transmission line on steroids? Through some of New South Wales' most productive agricultural land. More than 300 kilometres of 80-metre-tall transmission towers are proposed for a New England renewable energy zone where wind, solar and battery installations would have generated energy sent via the lines to an existing power station and out across the state. 80 metres was also the distance that incredible run for that try halfway through the second half from the England forward from the Brisbane forward line, right back to the Blues touch. Amazing. And they found out afterwards that it might have been a knock-on, but the other guy said, oh, no, I didn't touch it, and so the ref just took his word for it.
3: It's a nice way of distracting from how the Minns government wants to take away all this prime agricultural land.
0: What's
3: Joe?
0: That you say?
3: Yes.
0: Nah.
3: Hear that? Yeah. Oh, I just read it on the front of your newspaper, Joe. Right.
0: No, I couldn't be. He's never done it. He's genetically incapable of doing anything wrong.
3: Yeah, well, we'll see about that. On the front of the Courier Mail tomorrow. I mean, this is it's a sick story, but it's an excellent story. It says, judge's intervention in sex assault case, 5 minutes of shame. Shout out to this judge, right? I know sometimes we complain about the judiciary being out of touch. This guy gets it. A judge has sensationally stopped proceedings to make the courtroom sit in silence for 5 minutes after a barrister tried to talk down a man's sex act with a child by saying it only lasted that long. Acting Judge Ryan Hadrick interrupted defence barrister Damien Gates as he told the court how his 35-year-old client only had sex with a 14-year-old girl for 5 minutes before realising it was wrong and stopping, calling it, quote, poor impulse control. Judge Hadrick immediately stopped proceedings, ordering the court to remain silent for 5 minutes to feel the gravity of those moments. Quote, just sit down for a second, Mr. Hadrick said to Mr. Gates. In fact, sit down for 5 minutes.
0: That's amazing.
3: Isn't that...
1: Wow.
3: He's only an acting judge. Make this guy the Chief Justice.
1: You know, when you hear something like that, the gravity of what he did, given this case, I agree. I don't know. He should be promoted. He deserves a promotion because there's not a lot of judges out there right now with the kahunas to do something on this scale.
3: I think it's brilliant. All right, after the break, we'll get into some of the weirder and wackier stories. Well, just to round ourselves out on a quiz.
4: Sky News will be back after this short break.

0: Sky News will be back after this short break.
1: Righto, it's time for...
0: Dunk of the Day.
1: Now, a couple of weeks ago, we brought you the story of a chap in Hertfordshire in England who was being searched. The police were looking for him and that they found him in a shopping bag.
2: Oh, nice.
1: Hello, how are you, mate? Now, I don't know if there's something in the water over there, because we've found an even better one. This guy is in Kent. Guess where he was hiding when the cops found him?
3: Hey, hello, mate. Have a
4: come.
3: Give
4: me a roar.
3: Get out.
4: Let me know.
3: Get out.
4: Let me know.
3: Get out.
4: What are you doing?
3: Get out.
4: All right,
3: you are under arrest, okay?
4: My foot's broken.
3: You don't have to say anything, but it might harm the defence if you do not mention
4: okay.
3: my question well, something later on in
4: court.
3: Anything you do say, maybe give it an evidence. Out we get.
4: All right, be nice.
5: Oh, my goodness.
1: He was accused of abuse by a woman who made a complaint to police, so he thought the best thing to do when the coppers came looking for him would be to hide in the fridge.
5: Can you imagine how cold it is in there?
6: Oh, I have to say, it's very chilling footage.
1: It is.
5: That was great.
1: Cold as that.
6: You thought that guy was stupid. How about this guy? No, sorry. A cattle herder was injured after a sub-adult Asiatic lioness... I'm glad they put in that it was a sub-adult Asiatic lioness.
1: I thought Asiatic was a slur
6: average
1: these
6: lioness.
1: Days.
6: But you know the lionesses, they're scarier and angrier than the lions.
1: It's like
6: the male lions lays around looking good, doing their hair. Anyway, have a look at this footage. This is absolutely just bonkers. The video went viral showing the big cat gripping the man's arm in its jaws as he lies on the ground while bystanders try to drive the animal away. He was eventually shifted to a hospital in Bhavnagar for treatment, and Forest Department personnel were stationed there, and officials said the man was out of danger.
1: Look at it, he's patting the thing.
6: Well, he's trying to relax it.
1: Half an hour.
6: Just go, come on.
1: Half an hour on
5: the
1: top
5: curry.
1: Of
5: that's courageous.
1: Can you imagine being in that position?
5: Because one snap is gone.
1: Well, I know. I mean,
5: one
1: plenty
5: snap
1: of blokes wouldn't mind a woman on top of them, but not in that form.
5: All right.
6: I think you're thinking of cougars.
5: Yeah. Caleb knows all about that. Now, look, if you want to talk about nutters of the night, have a look at this in New York. Of course, Taylor Swift just got married over the weekend at Madison Square Gardens. Well, a New York artist has collected rubbish from the rubbish bins outside of Madison Square Gardens to sell it off, claiming it's some sort of memorabilia. Have a look at this. He has sold. He's picked up cigarettes, a plastic cap, an ovulation test kit, a left AirPod straws, pieces of rainbow fan and even utensils. And he's selling it online for $25 a go with the title Pocket Garbage.
1: Oh,
5: just
1: God.
5: Married. And guess what? It's sold within hours. He's made a profit from the rubbish bins outside of Madison Square Garden.
1: Well, I have just found under the table here, right? Have a look at this.
6: An ovulation test kit?
1: No. This is from a tea bag that James McPherson has used one evening.
5: Oh, we'll
1: do you
5: sell
1: reckon
5: it off.
1: We can sell that for profit?
5: Oh, 100%.
6: Yeah. I'll give you $100 right now.
1: There you go. $100 done. Well done, Joe.
5: Woo!
6: Thank you very much. To the man.
1: Thank you for joining us this week on The Late Debate. And thank you for joining us as well. Up next is James Morrow hosting the Rita Panahi Show. Good night.
0: Sky News will be back after this short break.

0: Sky News will be back after this short break. On Sky News Australia, this is the Rita Panahi Show.
1: Good evening and welcome to the Rita Panahi Show. I'm James Morrow filling in for Rita, but don't you worry, Rita's back next week. Here's what's coming up tonight. The ABC is called out for its shocking bias as the public broadcaster goes up to testify at the Bondi Rail Commission. The panel will join me to discuss this and all the other day's top headlines shortly. Plus, strikes resume in the Middle East as President Trump labels Iran's government scum. Sky News defense analyst Peter Jennings will bring me the latest on that, as well as that Chinese missile launch. And from the U.S., John Heinrichs. Well, we've got all the latest from America, including that creep Graham Plattner finally dropping out of the main Senate race. And Sky News lifestyle reporter Chloe Walker joins me in the studio as Prince Harry suffers a major loss in the UK High Court. And yeah, we haven't forgotten it. Lefties losing it is coming up too. Why is the Attorney General of Minnesota receiving gender-affirming care? Could it be? Nah, but we will find out about that. Anyway, let's move on to my fantastic panel here tonight. Anti-Semitism envoy Gillian Siegel has lashed the ABC's claims of objectivity regarding its coverage of the Gaza war. Now, the ABC said 51% of the complaints about their coverage suggested it was being unduly pro-Palestinian, while 47% claimed the opposite. But Gillian Siegel accused the ABC of trying to, quote, mark their own homework.
2: I'm hearing from important stakeholders of mine how concerned they are, how aggrieved they are, how they feel that their trusted broadcaster is not being fair and accurate. I would like the ABC to be as good as it possibly could be.
1: Well, that's a pretty high bar to set there, but joining me now to discuss is former Liberal MP Nicole Flint and Sky News contributor Prue McSween. Nicole, let's start with you on this here. We heard some really shocking stuff today about the way the ABC has covered the Gaza war, how it covers issues relating to Israel, the Jewish community, including this shocking burial of a correction that they just slipped in way after the fact, after they reported that 14,000 babies could die in Gaza if they didn't get aid the next day.
3: It's hard to know what more to add to a debate that we've been having for decades now, James. It is well and truly time for the federal parliament to take action to pull the ABC into line. They have the great privilege of $1.3 billion of taxpayers' money every single year, so we deserve to have balanced and unbiased reporting. And as we have just seen from the Royal Commission, that's not what we're receiving. So a couple of things in particular. Editorial Standard 4 of the ABC's charter specifically says that they cannot let any one point of view dominate over time. And yet they are. We know that they have throughout the entire Israel-Palestinian conflict. It is not Israel that they have been supporting or giving fair coverage to, which is why this is now the subject of the Royal Commission discussion. It has been outrageously pro-Palestinian. And then when people do complain, as you've just pointed out, the complaints get buried. A couple of years ago, because I know the special envoy also suggested that there should be extra oversight of the ABC, but a couple of years ago, extra oversight was implemented. So there's now an ABC ombudsman that sits within the ABC, which is a problem in itself, and is supposed to give that extra level of scrutiny of complaints. I have complained to the ombudsman, and believe me, they do not do anything differently to what previously happened when the ABC were marking their own homework anyway. So we've spent millions more dollars to implement an ombudsman who has changed nothing. And as we're seeing through the Royal Commission, we are still getting completely biased reporting. Now, as I have said repeatedly, I think the only way to fix this is, first of all, to reduce the ABC

0: to just reporting on news and getting rid of commentary and opinion, because that's where it always goes horribly wrong. But their news coverage is not that much better. So every time that they breach their editorial standards, which demand that they are impartial and that they don't let anyone view dominate, they should be financially penalised. So that could be easily set up. And also their standards could be enshrined in federal legislation, because at the moment they can pick or choose whether they follow them. So let's see proper legislation holding them to account, and separately financial penalties for every time they breach it.
1: Well, that's a great wish list, Nicole Flint. But Prue McSween, when I look at the coverage over the past 3 years since October 7th, you know, we all know what has happened. You know, treating the Gaza Health Ministry as some sort of authentic voice of truth, believing every horror story that the Gazans tell while minimizing what the Israelis went through. We can go through that whole litany, but they won't even accept an internationally defined and accepted definition of anti-Semitism. I mean, that's pretty basic.
2: Well, the disdain, you know, the haughtiness of this organisation. And the problem is because they've been getting away with it for so long and accommodated. Nick, I don't agree with you. I think they need to be, the funding should be totally cut. If anyone wants the ABC, resurrect it on subscription. And that's the only way, because I cannot see how this ingrained cancer within this organisation, the animals run the zoo there, that's, it's a powerful union, and, you know, I just feel that's the only way we're going to solve this problem.
1: Well, that's right. You know, you talk to anybody who has been involved with the ABC board, ABC management, and they will all tell you that the inmates really do run the asylum there, and that it's impossible to change. It's a completely captured organisation. But other news, too. Let's move on to this here, because this is pretty interesting. I thought opposition leader Angus Taylor, he was at the Sydney Institute today, and he claimed Labour's big government agenda is dragging down living standards. Well, yes, he's right, and hammering real wages after the International Monetary Fund downgraded its outlook for Australia's economic growth this year. And the Reserve Bank's chief economist has warned that the nation might need a period of, oh, this is something to look forward to, high unemployment to tame high inflation. Nicole Flint, we know that every dollar that the government spends crowds out a dollar of the private sector. We also know from the work of economists like Warren Hogan that there's a speed limit right now because of productivity of 2% growth on the economy. Angus Taylor is right, but is he prosecuting the case well?
0: Look, I think he is, and James, he's doing it in certainly difficult circumstances with a very hostile media. But I think what we should be most concerned about right now is the comments by the Reserve Bank's chief economist saying we need higher unemployment to get this inflation problem under control. No, what we need is to see the federal Labor government cut their spending, because it's not just the spending that's crowding out the private sector. It's just the out-of-control programs across the board and the huge rise in the number of public sector employees and the fact that Labor are doing absolutely nothing to cut spending. So the only thing I would say, I guess, for Jim Chalmers is he's certainly following in the footsteps of his hero, Paul Keating, on whom he wrote his PhD, not on the economy. So that's, you know, as we know, why we have so many problems with the Treasurer, who is not actually an economist or had any real economic training.
1: That's Dr. Chalmers.
0: But this is starting to feel like, you know, the late 80s, 1990s all over again. And believe me, I and many other Australians of my age, I'm about to turn 48, remember very clearly the trauma that our parents went through as small business owners because of record high interest rates, high unemployment, inflation, all of it. And you know, as farmers, it was particularly bad because Labor came in and made some really severe and traumatic reforms to the wool industry, for example, with absolutely no industry assistance. So everything went horribly wrong at the same time. Thanks to Labor, that's what we're seeing again. I mean, you know, we could move on to power and renewables and things like that. They are stuffing everything up that they touch.
1: Well, Nicole, I would just correct you on one point. I think you meant to say that you're about to turn 38, right?
0: Very kind, James. Very kind.
1: Prue McSween, though, one of the other things Angus Taylor talked about in his speech was he talked about his party's vision of returning to a culture of self-determination, enterprise, aspiration, and reward for effort.

0: I have a real concern that what this government has been doing for the last 4 years or 5 years now has been to rewire the Australian culture in such a way that the aspiration that was so flowing through the country's veins, 25 mm-hmm. years ago mm-hmm. when I came here, it's almost become a dirty word again, and now we're becoming a tall poppy society again, and that's what Albanese is relying on to create a society of dependence.
1: 100%, and the problem is when he was first elected, he said, we are going to change his country. He's changed it. He has formed a socialist government, well and truly, and he's ingraining all of this negativity. Why would anyone? It's like kick a person when they're down. Why would you have any aspiration anymore? Why would anyone want to start a business? I know, I'm so grateful I've stopped my business. I've stopped paying BAS, stopped paying payroll tax, because why would I? It's just so demotivating. And, you have this terrible situation where are we going to have to learn a lesson? When it comes time to vote on this government, are we all going to be so downtrodden? Is it irrevocable what they've done to this country to ruin it that we will never recover? Well, and this is the thing that's worrying me.
0: Well, as I keep saying, I've said it on this program, I've said it in the Daily Telegraph, my great big concern is we're going to turn into Argentina, a resource-rich, productive, wealthy nation, that 100 years ago was one of the richest nations on the planet and became a disaster because of precisely this kind of economic mismanagement. Speaking of other things that were mismanaged, Telstra's mobile network. Now, I'm sure many of you out there, like myself, was hit by that widespread outage yesterday with many thousands, probably more like millions, unable to make calls or use mobile data. But now Telstra hasn't identified a secondary issue affecting triple O calls, with some customers getting an error message when trying to call emergency services, exactly what you want to hear. Communications Minister Annika Wells called out the telco for waiting hours to notify the government about the outage. Nicole Flint, we've spoken about this off air before about, as you were talking about before, you come from a farming family, regional South Australia. This is a big issue.
2: It's a huge issue on two fronts, but let's deal with the triple O issue first. I'm calling out the federal Labor government, who have known about this problem since 2023, which is when the first catastrophic Optus outage occurred, which has been repeated since. They ordered a review. The review was delivered in April 2024 to the former communications minister. She then said, we'll introduce reforms. Now, those reforms have still not been implemented. So they've set up another sort of task force or something that's supposed to implement the reforms by 2027, so sometime sort of early next year. Not good enough. Clearly our telcos are getting it absolutely wrong, which is completely unacceptable in itself. Mm-hmm. But what on earth is this Labor government doing to hold them to account so people do not lose their lives? Because there are hundreds of calls, triple O calls, that went unanswered yesterday or couldn't get through. Mm. Labor have known about this since 2023. This is completely unacceptable. This is the sort of thing we should be having a royal commission into, because they have known about the problem and they haven't fixed it.
0: But Prue, it does feel like we keep having these outages. It's Telstra today, another time it's Optus. I feel like our infrastructure here isn't up to snuff.
1: It's totally decaying. And it's either because unions have been imposing such imposts on business. Gina Reinhart suggested to Musk that he buy an island off Australia, one of the Whitsundays, and put Starlink in there. And I think, wacko, everybody would support that, because they're not up to it. The people running these enterprises, and I use that term loosely, are not providing the service. We are a big land. And I mean, in suburban Sydney, you cannot always get reliable service. It's unbelievable in this country. How the hell are we supposed to be an advanced country with the kind of, ridiculous enterprise that's running this country and being sort of, catastrophized by bureaucracy and all the rules and regulations that are occurring?
0: It's a terrible situation, Prue McSween. It is the road to ruin if we are not careful. Prue McSween, Nicole Flint, we're going to have to leave it there. Thank you so much for your time.
1: Pleasure.
0: U.S. President Donald Trump has declared that a ceasefire with Iran is over as the Pentagon began another round of strikes against the Middle Eastern nation. Trump called the country's leadership scum at the NATO summit in Turkey, which is a bit of a change from his earlier tone when they inked that so-called memorandum of understanding suspending hostilities. Have a listen.
3: To me, I think it's over. I don't want to deal with them anymore. They're scum. You know what scum is? They're scum. They're sick people. They're led by sick people. And they're vicious, violent people. And if they had a nuclear weapon, they'd use it. As far as I'm concerned, it's over.
0: Well, some of us have been saying that for a while, Mr. President, but joining me now to discuss this is Sky News defense analyst Peter Jennings. Peter, welcome to the program. Great to have you here to walk us through some of this here. Can you tell us what is behind Trump's change of heart, apparent change of heart? Is he just waking up to this reality, or did he know all along and ink the MOU to buy time, reroute oil supplies, and otherwise be prepared for what was going to be an inevitable resumption of hostilities?
4: So, James, I think the Iranians have made better use of time than Trump. And the reason for that is I've read recent reports saying that they've now been able to reconstitute about half of their missile launch capability. They've clearly been strengthening or re-strengthening their ability to control the Strait of Hormuz. The president, the problem that President Trump has is that his forces are operating at great distance from their main bases. And you can only keep those carriers on high alert for so long. So the window is closing, I think, on the capacity of the Americans to remount major military activity of the type we saw in March of this year. Sure, they can do things like hit targets around the Strait of Hormuz, as they did on Tuesday and I think again overnight. But their ability to go back into a sort of full-on conflict is going to require more forces to come from the United States, more reinforcement, more missiles being brought out and pre-placed. That's going to be hard. Mm. And it's something that I think the president doesn't want to do. So what I think we saw in Ankara was his sort of just sense of frustration that the Iranians are not giving him what he wants, and he's losing patience.
0: Well, this does create a huge problem for him because, of course, if he winds up ultimately with Iran having effective control over that Strait of Hormuz, that's winding up in a worse position than we started this whole caper in.
4: Absolutely. And I think that's just intolerable from the perspective of the Gulf countries, the Saudis. It should be intolerable from the perspective of the Europeans and Japan. Those are the countries which receive much of the oil that comes through the Strait of Hormuz. So it can't be left alone. And yet it seems very clear to me that the Iranians have now decided that this is their objective, that they are prepared to actually go back into a deeper fight with the Americans in order to keep that control over the Strait. So the president's finding himself in a very difficult situation, and hence his annoyance, which he's sort of sharing with all of us.
0: Yeah, it was a fairly straight Queens developer style frustration there, I think, that we heard there, letting himself be himself there, Peter. But just in terms of the Iranians and how far they want to go, I was very intrigued by the switch from the new Air Force One to the old Air Force One when they flew out of Turkey from the NATO summit here. Listen here, as reporters were told, they were also told that they were supposed to close their window shades on the flight.
5: What was the security concern that caused us to change planes?
6: We sent this one in so that the Air Force base here was in the same exact line. So you saw it, did you see the picture?
5: We did. So you're saying there wasn't a security concern?
6: No. Why would they? Do you know why they had us close our window blinds? That was not usual. Because you're probably on a dangerous flight because of the sleaze bags that we have to deal with.
0: Now, presumably, Peter, the old Air Force One has better countermeasures on it than the new plane, the new ride from Qatar. But is the suggestion that Iran may have seriously been threatening the president in the air? And if so, that would be a massive, massive escalation on their part, wouldn't it?
4: Well, there's no secret that the Iranians want to kill Trump. They've been chanting that in the streets of Tehran for days now. And I think if they had an opportunity, they would certainly do it. I mean, I'm speculating on this point, James, but sure. I just wonder if Trump's reference about scum was because he'd had some intelligence put under his nose, which said there's going to be a serious attempt to try and kill you. You know, that could well be a possibility. And moving to the earlier Air Force One, it doesn't have gold tabs, but what it does have is electronic countermeasures to stop missiles being successfully detonating near the aircraft. Mm. So, you know, I think there must have been a serious concern, and it must have been relatively breaking news, because why would he have flown into Turkey in a less well-protected new Air Force One if that threat was understood at the time? So I reckon this was some recent intelligence, and that led to the precautions that the president took on his flight out of the country.
0: Fascinating and scary stuff, Peter. I can't let you go, though, without asking about this test that China launched of that ICBM, that submarine-based ICBM, into the South Pacific earlier this week. What can you tell us about the message China was trying to send there? My presumption is they had different levels of messaging here. And what were they trying to tell the United States, as well as what they might have been trying to tell Australia and perhaps some of our Pacific friends who've been signing security pacts with us?
4: Well, I guess the message to all is tremble and obey. China is wanting to demonstrate that it has growing military power. Probably its top priority in all of its military developments has been to expand and to modernise its nuclear weapons arsenal. There was a test in September of 24 of a land-based intercontinental ballistic missile fired from Hainan Island in the top end of the South China Sea into the Pacific. Now we've had a submarine-launched missile. The Chinese said it's routine, but actually it's not. It's a very rare event for a nuclear submarine to launch a missile like this. So they're really saying, you know, we have a growing, powerful nuclear weapons capability. It can reach any part of the continental United States. By extension, it can reach any part of Australia, for that matter. And I think the message to the South Pacific is we really don't care about you. We'll test in your waters, regardless of your nuclear free zone treaty. I actually think it's been damaging for China in the South Pacific, because it seems to have energised a bit of Pacific focus on saying, well, we don't support it and we don't like what China's doing. And that's working quite well to Australia's agenda to want to build closer strategic relations with Pacific Island countries. So politically, it was a miscalculation. But the highest Chinese priority is getting its weapons modernised and showing the world that they work. That's really what that test was all about.
0: Interesting times, Peter Jennings. Interesting times. Thank you so much, as always, for chatting. Always great to have your insights into these matters. Thank you so much.
4: Thanks, James.
0: Still to come, lefties losing it, plus all the latest from the U.S., including Graham Plattner dropping out of the Senate race. John Hinderaker joins me next.
7: Sky News will be back after this short break.

0: And now it's time for Lefties Losing It. And gosh, I don't know, this next clip, I'm not really sure what Minnesota Attorney General Keith Ellison is on about here or trying to tell us, but, well, if I'm picking up what he's putting down, it sounds like he's talking about being a lefty really losing it.
1: Cisgender heterosexual people like myself use gender-affirming care every day and all the time. And you know what people say about it? Not a damn thing. It's fine. No problem. Do you. Do what you need to do. But then when a transgender person says, well, you know that thing y'all use all the time, you heterosexual cisgender people? I'd like a little bit of that too, given that we have equal protection under the law in our country. How about some of that gender-affirming care? They're like, not you. Mm-hmm. Not you.
0: Sorry. What exactly is he talking about here? Gender-affirming care. Is it that for trans people to help transition? Keith, all I'm going to say here is be very careful what forms you sign the next time you go to the doctor. That's all. Anyway, speaking of doctors, meet the latest communist candidate for the U.S. Senate out of Michigan, Abdulrahman El-Sayed, who calls himself a doctor, despite apparently not having a practicing certificate. Oh well, details, details.
2: You got attacked by your rivals for calling yourself a physician, not just a doctor, even though you don't have a valid state medical license in New York or Michigan, which apparently is what you need legally to call yourself a physician. Do you wish you'd just stuck to calling yourself a doctor, which you are, to avoid all of this controversy and attacks on your physician status?
3: You know, at the end of the day, it's not about whether or not I'm a physician or a doctor. The question is, can you see a doctor? It's not about my education. It's about whether or not your kid gets a good education. So I'm just not spending
2: time. That's a good
3: line,
2: but people would say it's also about, did you tell the truth?
3: Well, I would say that I was the health director for the city of Detroit. I've done more to provide more people health care or eliminate their medical debt than most doctors have done in their practice career.
0: Ah, yes. Is there a physician in the house? But, you know, if you think that's confusing, check this out. It's Rebel News' Avi Yemeni, and he's found himself at a rally for Gays for Gaza.
4: How many gay pride parades have there been in Gaza?
5: Well, I mean, how many people have been killed in Gaza? They can't do pride parades at the moment because the whole place is decimated.
4: Before 2023, how many gay pride parades have there been? How many trans people have lived to tell their story in Gaza before 2023?
5: We can't say that because the IDF for now 100 years have been completely decimating it. And you can't
4: 100 years. What year did that start?
5: That started when they started settlement as Israel into Palestine.
0: Just going to put it out there, if Gays for Gaza ever decides or manages to open up a branch of their own in Gaza, it's going to bring a whole new meaning to the phrase launch party. Anyway, meanwhile, over in media land, Donald Trump has been engaging in a bit of media criticism, having a crack at this reporter who has the misfortune to work for MS Now, the successor to the not lamented MSNBC. Have a look.
1: Go ahead, Red.
6: MS Now.
1: That's a failing network. Why would you want to work for them? MS Now, can you imagine? They wanted to get away. They took the name NBC because they were embarrassed by it. Go ahead, let's go.
6: When you
1: hear this question.
0: Right, I mean, seriously, can you imagine going to journalism school and going to all that debt to work for MS Now? Honestly, her poor parents. But Trump is not the only Republican having a hit. This next video isn't of a lefty losing it, but I bet you it will make a lot of lefties lose it when they see it. Check out the new campaign ad Marsha Blackburn, who's running for governor of Tennessee, just dropped. I suspect it's going to annoy all the right people.
7: How hard am I gonna crack down on China? Well, here's a clue.
8: Marsha Blackburn worked with President Trump to take on communist China. As governor, Marsha will fight to protect Tennessee land from Chinese front companies, close loopholes, and hunt down every communist who tries to defy us.
7: It doesn't take a fortune cookie to figure it out. Here in Tennessee, we're going to stop communist China and protect Tennessee land.
0: Wow, that's an ad. Meanwhile, The 4th of July was just last weekend, and yet Democrats are still having a sook about it.
9: I mean, here we are 5 days after Independence Day, where we celebrated the country, and MAGA wants to celebrate one part of the country, the greatness of it. And God bless them. I mean, it is a great country, militarily, mm-hmm. economically, the ideals that were founded in 1776. But the other half is that, and our founders knew this, our founders knew that we were a deeply imperfect country, right?
0: Oh, yes, always with the deeply imperfect. Yes, but these people, they must be a lot of fun at parties. But that's not the half of it. As I've been telling you, despite their best efforts to say otherwise, the Democrats are indeed being taken over by communists who call themselves the Democrat Socialists of America. And if you listen to what they're saying, they actually really do want to bring down America and the West.
10: You know, we have a unique responsibility to act from the heart of empire, the belly of the beast. The most important thing that we can do is take that empire down from within.
11: Role ultimately is to facilitate our own empire's failure in ways that we can, ultimately to overthrow our own empire.
12: U.S. imperialism is not a thing that can be reformed away. It has to be overthrown through revolutionary struggle.
13: To build a mass movement that can use the leverage of workers to hit the kill switch on American imperialism here within the American empire.
0: Yeah, they look terrifying. But as the saying goes, when people tell you who they are, believe them. And he's gone. Graham Plattner, the main Senate candidate, has dropped out of the race after days, actually weeks, of pressure. He made the announcement in a video message that he posted to X. Here's a little bit of it.
14: As many of you know, over the past couple days, I have faced some very serious allegations, and I just want to make it clear, this is all false. The things that have been claimed did not happen. It's not real. It has placed an immense amount of weight on me as I think about what needs to happen now. I just want you to think about like what you would do as a regular person in a position where a much larger world, large forces, were working against you personally to accuse you of the worst thing that a person could do, and it was not remotely true.
0: Well, okay, let's bring in the Center for the American Experiment president and co-founder of the Popular Powerline blog, John Hindraker, to tell us more about this. John, what he's referring to there are allegations of rape, which are the latest in a series of really serious and bizarre accusations around his behavior, including a Nazi tattoo on his chest, allegations of war crimes, allegations of racism, allegations of abusing other girlfriends. John, how did it take so long for the Democrats to finally be rid of this person in Maine?
15: That's a great question, James. I mean, we knew from the beginning that he was a self-described communist with a Nazi tattoo. In the old days, that would have been enough to do it. With Graham Plattner, it took this whole series of allegations. Apparently, there's a welfare fraud claim waiting in the wings. And finally, the Democratic Party has abandoned Graham Plattner. And I guess the rest of us are all saying, you know, what took so long?
0: Well, John, but here's the thing that's really curious to me. Democrats, you know, the Democracy Party, as they like to call themselves, they voted for this guy to be their nominee. And at the time of the primary race, you know, a lot of this stuff was already out there. You know, they knew that this guy had a lot of issues. And now it feels like, you know, official Democrat Party people are saying, oh, no, well, we're now actually not about democracy because it's actually gotten too hot for us. But the message it sends is, look, if he was an electable guy with a Nazi tattoo, we would have stuck with him.
15: I think the Nazi tattoo helped to make him popular. I think it made him stronger in the primary. I think the main reason that the mainstream Democrats changed their minds about Plattner is that he was sinking in the polls. And so this last allegation of rape, which was made by a fellow Democrat, by the way, the prior one was made by a Republican. And so a lot of the Democrats dismissed it. This one apparently was too much and, you know, put him over the top.
0: Yeah, I mean, John, it was a shocking allegation made by the woman who he was involved in kind of an on-again, off-again sort of relationship with, but it came out in Politico.com, and I was struck by part of the coverage in which she said to Politico, she said that she had delayed and wrestled with reporting the alleged crime because she agreed with his politics. And it seems to me like the message that this is sending, you know, from the Believe All Women party and the party, you know, that you know, puts itself up as a defender of women, it's really that almost that like sex criminals are almost excused if they've got the right opinions. It's morally bizarre to me.
15: James, it's unbelievable. If the victim is willing to let bygones be bygones, why shouldn't the Democratic Party voters? It's amazing the things that these people are willing to forgive for political reasons.
0: Yeah, and I mean, John, it's crazy because the senator that they are trying to unseat, the Republican, Susan Collins, she is as moderate as you can get. I mean, she's almost essentially a Democrat in a lot of ways. Maine's a very working class state. Did they make a mistake here in trying the Democrats to, I guess, you know, look, it's been said that Trump was a poor person's idea of what a rich person is. Did they kind of come up with a rich person's idea of what a poor person is here and come to terrible grief?
15: James, one of the things going on here is that there's a real gender gap in America. The Democrats have a terrible time getting men to vote for them. So they keep looking for men that they think they can portray as masculine. We saw Tim Walz in the 2024 race, and what a joke that turned into. And I think that this guy, Graham Plattner, was a horrible person. He was kind of the Democrats' stereotype of what a real man is. Well, and it's absurd. But we've got a party here where you've got Pete Buttigieg on one side, and then you've got Graham Plattner. The Democrats don't seem to have any normal men in their party.
0: Well, you keep telling normal men that you're a bunch of Nazis and rapists, and then are you surprised when actually the only man you can get turns out to be a Nazi and an alleged rapist? I mean, seriously, it's just wild. So who have they got, John, to tee up, and do they have a candidate to be the replacement for Plattner? I think they've got until the 13th to file officially to get a Democrat name on the ballot. Are they going with somebody more normal? I guess that wouldn't be hard.
15: Well, it'll be interesting to see, James, because there's a guy named Troy Jackson. Mm. Troy Jackson lost to Graham Plattner in the primary. He, too, is a socialist. He's a Plattner ally. Plattner said he wouldn't drop out unless he got to name his successor. Well, of course, the Democrats said, no way, you can't do that. But just yesterday, Troy Jackson filed to run for the Senate. And if we now find out that the Democrats select Jackson, another socialist, as their nominee, I think a lot of people are going to conclude that they knuckled under and that Graham Plattner indeed got to choose his successor.
0: Yeah, look, it's absolutely fascinating here. And I mean, we talk about an ally of Plattner. I mean, you'd almost think it'd be more of an Axis thing than an allies thing. Bad joke there. But you know, when you look at this then, this Senate seat here looks like they were trying to get this one in Maine. They're possibly not going to get it now. What is this meaning now more broadly for the midterms? I think you've written about some latest numbers out of Rasmussen polls, which suggest that actually the advantage is shifting more broadly to the Republicans. Now, the Republicans shouldn't do well. It's an interim midterm election. It's not a presidential one. There's always a blowback. Trump's unpopular for a lot of reasons at the moment. And yet the Republicans are looking okay more broadly.
15: Well, we'll see about that, James. You know, we've got the resumption of hostilities in Iran. That means the price of gasoline at the pump is going to go back up instead of coming down as it has been. I think that, you know, historically, the out party, the party that doesn't have the White House, almost always does well in the midterms. It's just a question of how well. I think the Democrats are going to do well enough. I'll put it that way. I don't think it's going to be a huge year for them. I think they will take control of the House of Representatives. I think they probably won't take control of the Senate, but they might.
0: Yeah. Look, I mean, I've always been a great believer that divided government is the best government in the federal system. But, you know, we'll see how that plays out. But we are seeing more and more about some of these other radical socialists on the Democrat side. The Chevalier woman who has won the congressional Democrat primary in New York, which all but assures her of a seat and being seated in Congress. Well, the latest quotes to come out from her apparently is that border enforcement is rooted in racism and Islamophobia. Really?
15: You know, James, the idea that law enforcement is really all about racial oppression, not about protecting our citizens from criminals, is very common on the left. And this woman is, you know, anti-police, wants open borders. Well, of course, Joe Biden opened the southern border. So these ideas are really not that far out of the mainstream in the Democratic Party. And I think she's going to be one more in a series of very far left Democrats that are going to Congress.
0: Yeah. No, look, it's going to be an interesting one if they get there, because I suspect it's going to actually help the Republicans come 2028. But, you know, something else, too, that you wrote about on your Powerline blog, and I didn't see this anywhere else except for your blog here, and this is why it's such a valuable resource. The takeover of the Smithsonian Institution's National Museum of American History by the anti-American left. Now, this should be such a national treasure in Washington, and it's a museum supposedly for families and children, and you've written that they have put on display S&M gear, crotch harnesses, chest binders for trans people as part of an exhibition. This seems like the most bizarre school field trip you'd ever get taken on. What's happened here?
15: James, it seems like every institution has been taken over by the left. Here we have the National Museum of American History. It is run by the federal government, paid for by American taxpayers, and it's bitterly anti-American. In addition to the crazy stuff that you just mentioned, their current exhibits attack Christopher Columbus. They call hard work a sign of white supremacy. They make a heroine out of Angela Davis, the communist who should have gone to prison for murder. And they even attacked Mickey Mouse. I mean, it's totally un-American. The Trump administration at least has written a report that exposed the radicalism of the current management of the Smithsonian. And the question now is, are they going to be able to do anything about it?
0: Well, this is a bigger problem sort of culturally. I mean, we all sort of like to say, oh, well, woke is dead, woke is over, we killed off woke. But, like, everywhere I go to museums when I'm in the United States, the last time I was at the Metropolitan Museum of Art in New York, and I was looking at the American Impressionists, every single tag on the painting was all about slavery and white privilege and patriarchy. What is going on more broadly? The cultural institutions seem to have been still taken over, and it's going to take generational change to force this out, isn't it?
15: These institutions are hunkering down and waiting for the Trump administration to end, hoping that we'll have a Democratic administration starting in 2029, which may very well

0: Sky News will be back after this short break.
1: Welcome back. Well, let's get the latest in royal and entertainment news. And joining me now in the studio is Sky News lifestyle reporter Chloe Walker. Chloe, welcome back to the program. I want to start with Prince Harry. Once again, in the news. This guy can't stay out of the news, can he? Anyway, he's lost his privacy lawsuit against the publishers of the Daily Mail UK. A judge has dismissed his lawsuit in a written ruling claiming the Duke of Sussex failed to prove his privacy invasion claims. Chloe, what were these claims? Tell us about the suit. And, I mean, why can't this guy stay off the front page?
2: I know. Well, it's been a shocking week for Prince Harry so far. First of all, I want to say a shout out to his PR guy, Liam Maguire. It can't have been an easy week for him. They've changed, chopped and changed their plans. They're coming, they're not coming. They're bringing the kids, they're not. But Harry arrived in the UK by himself on Monday. And then on Tuesday, he found out that he had lost the case against A&L, the publisher of the Daily Mail and the Mail on Sunday. So the judge dismissed all 97 claims made by Harry and several other high-profile people, including Sir Elton John and Elizabeth Hurley. They claimed that the journalists were unlawfully gaining information about them through means of phone hacking, for example.

0: And all of those claims were dismissed, which was quite embarrassing for Prince Harry and also very expensive.
1: It's a bit of an expensive loss, as you say. But, you know, now that he is there and he's there alone, and last time we chatted about all of the rigmarole back and forth about the security and Meghan and the kids. And, I mean, I feel really bad. I honestly feel quite bad for the king here. Is there any chance of that meeting happening between him and the king, you know, who's not getting any younger?
0: Yeah, as do I. I also feel for the king. At the end of the day, this is a really sad story. It's a family falling apart in front of the world. And as of today, the Mirror reported that the king's aides have been trying to reach a time to fit in with his diary, to meet with Archie and Lilibet, who the king has only met a handful of times. And he's 77 years old. He's living with cancer. Like you said, he's not getting any younger. And his aides said that they wouldn't want to pass up an opportunity to meet them. So, look, Harry is in Birmingham today and I think for the rest of the week. And perhaps Meghan and the kids will come. It's understood they're in Europe at the moment. We'll see if they come. Who knows?
1: But this brings up a really interesting question to me. I mean, if Meghan and the kids can go to Europe or wherever and not have a whole big thing about, you know, the security, doesn't that kind of point to this idea that the security excuse was really just a lever, a bargaining chip for the UK visit?
0: Yes, that... I think that's what a lot of people are really frustrated about. They think that Harry's, this all has sort of hinged on whether or not Harry would get taxpayer-funded security, which he hasn't had for 6 years. Harry and Meghan made the decision to step down as senior royals and move to the US, which is all fine. And if they want that extra security, I don't see why they can't pay for it themselves and why the taxpayer...
1: Aren't they Netflix billionaires or something? I mean, honestly. But, you know, but it is getting, you know, pretty nasty because we have heard reports that Meghan is saying she's never going back. The royal expert Rob Shooter said that this whole thing was one insult too many. And as far as she's concerned, she'll never see them again. He said she believes every time he reaches out to his family, they find another way to reject him. She's done. She has no interest in ever putting herself or her children through this again. Chloe, I don't want to psychoanalyze people I've never met, but you know what? I'm going to do it anyway. This feels, to use a word, toxic, and it really does feel like, you know, his wife here is trying to separate him from his old family.
0: I think the ones that really suffer in this are the children. They seemed really excited that they were going to potentially meet their father's side of the family, and we heard that from a couple of different journalists prior to the trip when we all thought that they were coming last week and we all had hope that they would come. Meghan now apparently says that she wants nothing to do with the royal family. I don't think that many of them will lose sleep over that, but I do think that the king will be saddened by it, particularly because he won't see the grandkids.
1: Oh, well, the thing that I keep saying is, what did she think that she was marrying into? But you know, here we are. Let's move on from British royalty to, I guess you could say, sort of Australian royalty with Nicole Kidman and Keith Urban. Keith Urban has reportedly planned his own celebration for his daughter Sunday Rose's 18th birthday because it's still too raw to join his ex-wife, Nicole Kidman. According to an insider, the Aussie country star will instead have a quiet lunch with Sunday and her younger sister, Faith Margaret. Chloe, again, this is one of these sort of things. I know that they've busted up, but you know, I know a lot of separated couples and divorced couples. Can't people just come together for the kids?
0: I think Keith fumbled this one hard. they were the Aussie power.
1: Well, he fumbled the marriage hard, too.
0: Yes, they were the Aussie power couple, and it was a shock to many when they separated and then finalised their divorce in January. I do understand these things are complicated, and maybe it is still too raw for them to be, you know, in the same room together. But according to reports, they actually met up in Paris a few weeks ago. And then he did wish Nicole a happy birthday as well.
1: Good.
0: I think it's nice that he's still doing something for Sunday Rose. It's understood that the girls have sort of taken their mother's side in the split and they spend most of their time with her. So it's nice that he's still doing something with her and hopefully they can, you know,
1: work something
0: make
1: out.
0: It, yeah.
1: Hey, before I let you go, still on the Aussie royalty here, Robert Irwin. What's this about? He's got a new love interest and there's concerns that things are moving a bit fast.
0: Yes, his love interest is none other than 24-year-old Ashley Scully. She's an American girl. She's from New Jersey and she's also a wildlife photographer, which is how they met. They've actually known each other for years and they apparently met in 2019 for a youth committee group for the National Geographic. And then they kept in touch and I think it's super sweet. Robert Starr is well and truly on the rise and he's definitely got a busy schedule, but that doesn't mean that, you know, there can't be a bit of time for romance. And I think it's sort of nice, you know, the American girl meets the Aussie boy. They both love wildlife. It sounds a little bit like his parents, Terry and the late Steve Irwin.
1: I don't know. I'm just going to say you got to watch those Americans. Chloe Walker, thank you so much for walking us through all of this. And we'll see you again soon. Now, that's it from me. Newsnight is next.
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0: Sky News will be back after this short break.
1: India's Prime Minister given a hero's welcome at Melbourne's Marvel Stadium hours after inking a major uranium deal with Australia. Police investigate whether Telstra's major outage is connected to an elderly woman's death in a South Australia hospital. We'll be holding on. And beloved 80s pop rocker Bonnie Tyler dies aged 75. In Fox Sports News tonight, Fremantle overcome a horror first half to crush the Swans in the final quarter and extend their lead at the top of the AFL ladder. Last an early exit on the cards for Tigers co-captain Jerome Luai, with one club emerging as a frontrunner to sign him for the 2027 season.
2: And in weather, showers up the east coast for one more day and road weather alerts for Melbourne and large parts of Tasmania. For full details, join us on Channel 601.
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1: Good evening. Thanks for your company here this evening on Newsnight. Well, tens of thousands of people have turned out to see India's Prime Minister Narendra Modi at an event in Melbourne. The fanfare event capping off day two of his three-day Australian tour.
3: Arriving at a sold-out Marvel Stadium, it was a very warm welcome for India's Prime Minister, greeted by a crowd that could rival a footy match. The event titled Melbourne Meets Modi was attended by Prime Minister Anthony Albanese, Victoria's Premier Jacinta Allen, as well as a number of prominent members of the Indian-Australian community.
4: In Victoria, the Indian community is not just accepted, they are part of who we are. India is not just a country we trade with, it is a country we trust.
3: Anthony Albanese praising the relationship between Australia and India, also taking the opportunity to emphasise Australia's multicultural values.
5: Two great democracies, two great multicultural societies.
6: And your love of this country has made it better, stronger and more vibrant. Australians of all backgrounds have been enriched by bringing your culture here and adding it to our multicultural character.
3: As Victoria rolled out the red carpet, the Indian-Australian community were excited to catch a glimpse of the leader they admire.
7: He's a good leader, inspiring leader, and he does everything for people.
8: He's a rock star, he's my idol. He does a fantastic job, not just for the country, but just for the world.
9: He takes really good care of our country, and I admire him for doing that.
3: However, not everyone was as welcoming. A number of protesters gathered outside the stadium to condemn the visit, but their voices were soon drowned out by the cheers and music.
1: Australia will ramp up uranium exports to India as part of a deal finalised by the leaders of the two nations in Melbourne earlier on Thursday. Jack Nyhoff reports.
10: Prime Minister Narendra Modi and Prime Minister Anthony Albanese have agreed to an administrative arrangement that will see Australia regularly export uranium to India for peaceful purposes.
6: Today we can confirm the signing of the administrative arrangement to enable uranium exports to India for peaceful purposes under the 2015 Australia-India Nuclear Cooperation Agreement. The arrangement facilitates Australian uranium exports to India.
10: Australia agreed to commercially sell the nuclear power fuel in 2014 as part of a cooperation agreement. India is looking to boost its energy supply to capitalise on a boom in data centres and to reduce reliance on fossil fuel.
11: This will pave the way for uranium supplies from Australia to India and give our clean energy objectives fresh momentum.
10: India and Australia have both previously expressed concern over China's growing influence in the region. The two leaders have agreed to boost defence ties, further develop interoperability and consult on defence-related developments in the Indo-Pacific that affect shared interests.
6: Prime Minister Modi and I have released a joint declaration on defence and security cooperation to deepen our practical partnership. Australia values India as a top-tier security partner, and the declaration reflects our shared commitment to a peaceful, stable and prosperous Indo-Pacific region.
10: Also on the agenda was increased trade and economic ties, along with people-to-people links. India is Australia's second largest source of international students. Flinders University will join seven other Australian institutions building campuses in India. A deal has also been signed between Australia, India and Canada to improve clean energy supply chains and work together in the adoption of artificial intelligence.
6: Australia's relationship with India has never been more consequential than it is today. Our partnership has never been stronger.
10: Amnesty International had encouraged Australia's leader to raise what it says are human rights violations happening in India. The pair didn't take questions after the joint media conference, so we couldn't probe the Prime Ministers to see if these issues were raised.
1: The CEO of Australia's largest telco, Telstra, is on her way back from leave to deal with the aftermath of a major outage. Police are refuting claims an elderly person died because they couldn't connect to 000, the issue impacting more than 600 people.
12: The pressure on Telstra is mounting after a suspected software defect caused emergency calls to drop out and trains to stop operating.
13: And we are deeply sorry for the impact that this has had today on so many people.
12: The head of the telco is racing back from leave to face the fallout.
13: She got on the first plane that she could get onto to get back. She came back immediately, changed her plans and got back here as soon. She'll be back here as soon as she possibly could. I would expect that she will want to get up to speed.
12: Since the start of Wednesday's outage, 639 people have been unable to connect to emergency services. During Telstra's welfare checks, 230 people did not require further help, 402 people required follow-up calls, 170 of those were passed on to police, and 7 people required urgent support. The communications minister says Telstra has confirmed that they are no longer commissioning additional welfare checks arising from network errors due to the 000 services now returning to normal. Every dropped 000 call is of grave concern to the Albanese government, and we expect Telstra to do everything possible to assist affected Australians.
14: The major response from the government to this was to send out the spin merchants to get them onto the phone to whoever they could.
12: South Australia Police is denying reports by a senator that an elderly man died because of the outage. The senator is doubling down. Karen Little says after contact from Telstra media and relevant authorities, my office advised the family to reach out to South Australia Police directly.
13: I am not aware of anything other than what the police have said.
12: Rail services in regional Victoria and New South Wales are slowly coming back online.
15: A disruption of this scale has been unprecedented for us. And, you know, organising a bus replacement program for a whole network that normally runs, you know, thousands of people a day normally takes months to plan.
16: The Hunter line and the Southern Highlands line in New South Wales are back up and running. There will be some buses still supplementing services to make sure that we can get through the backlog of people there.
12: As the communications authority, ACMA, investigates.
13: The customers can feel confident in calling 000.
12: Telstra works to rebuild public trust. Julia Bradley, Sky News.
1: Pauline Hanson has taken aim at Angus Taylor after he claimed a One Nation government would create an eternity of pain. Delivering a major speech to the Sydney Institute on Thursday night, the opposition leader asserted One Nation's policies would send the country broke. Mr Taylor also labelling the party a column of smoke.
17: I understand why some Australians think the way out is to blow the place up. But to those who feel like lighting a match, believe me when I say that a moment of satisfaction isn't worth the eternity of pain that will follow. One Nation claims to offer a way out of our national malaise. In reality, they would only make things worse.
1: Pauline Hanson has responded to the comments while on a trip to England, the senator accusing the coalition of stealing her policies while urging the embattled party to work with, not against, One Nation.
18: I'm very disappointed with this. You know, Angus, I'm not your enemy. We both need to get rid of the Labor, the Greens government, that toxic government that's done so much damage to this country. You can reflect back on your budget reply speech. You picked up and said a lot of One Nation's policies, so I don't agree with you having a go at me and what I stand for. Let's work together. That's right. I keep saying all the time. The people of Australia are crying out for change. Listen to the people, Angus, and work with me. Stop denigrating One Nation and work together.
1: Public broadcasters, the ABC and SBS, have denied their coverage and editorial policies have contributed to anti-Semitism and social division. Both fronted the Bondi Royal Commission as one leading figure in the Jewish community says their reporting has left many Jewish people feeling aggrieved.
19: Pro-Palestinian groups refuse leave to appear, taking aim at the Royal Commission. Also taking aim, one of Australia's leading Jewish voices, telling the Commission public broadcasters the ABC and SBS have a special responsibility and obligation to make sure reporting is accurate. Something she says hasn't happened, especially since October 7, where the coverage has lacked balance and disproportionately gave a voice to anti-Israel perspectives.
20: I'm hearing from important stakeholders of mine how concerned they are, how aggrieved they are, how they feel that their trusted broadcaster is not being fair and accurate. I would like the ABC to be as good as it possibly could be.
19: The ABC and SBS fronting the commission. The ABC denying its coverage of the conflict between Israel and Palestine has been biased, and that where there have been inaccuracies in reporting, they've been corrected at the first opportunity.
21: We're mindful very much of audience feedback and the impact of our content on the audience. We receive considerable audience feedback, as you might imagine. I think as regards to the editorial policies in my role, what I'm focused on is to make sure that we're meeting our standards and that our content meets those standards around impartiality, accuracy, fairness, and the like.
19: The ABC editorial director also telling the commission the public broadcaster covers anti-Semitism and Jewish stories as part of its day-to-day and long-term reporting. Gillian Segal is calling for a major shake-up at the ABC, saying an independent body should replace the ABC ombudsman when handling complaints. She also says there should be better education of staff on anti-Semitism, something that she's raised with the ABC chair in the past and will pursue in the future. The ABC says complaints related to its coverage of the Middle East conflict were largely split 50-50 between those who thought the ABC's coverage was too pro-Israel or too pro-Palestine. The ombudsman says the current model for handling complaints is working.
22: It's quite a unique complaint function. We investigate and we review.
19: The head of news and current affairs at SBS says it represents Jewish Australian stories in a way that is respectful, accurate and inclusive.
23: We have covered extensively, you know, reporting on anti-Semitic attacks and the abhorrent impacts that has had on the community here and globally. But we are only ever reporting on anti-Semitism when it is determined to be such by police, the legal system, the community itself. So we are attributing that to someone else.
19: There will be one more day of witness testimony in this third block of the Royal Commission. Matt Taylor, Sky News, Sydney.
1: Singer Bonnie Tyler has died at the age of 75. According to her family, she was being treated in a Portuguese hospital for an illness. Her death comes after she was put into an induced coma in May after emergency intestinal surgery. The Welsh National topped music charts globally in the 1980s with songs including Total Eclipse of the Heart and Holding Out for a Hero.

Born Gaynor Hopkins, the performer rose to fame after being discovered singing in a club in Swansea. She represented the UK at Eurovision in 2013 and was awarded an MBE in 2023. Earlier this year, her number one hit reached 1 billion streams on Spotify.

0: Well, stay with us. Coming up on Newsnight, the nation's top defence job has changed hands. We'll tell you who's taking over next.
1: Sky News will be back after this short break.

0: Welcome back. Well, the US has carried out a second night of strikes on Iran, claiming to hit 170 targets in the last 48 hours, including several explosions reported around the location of Iran's nuclear power station. Tehran has retaliated with several Gulf states, including Bahrain, Kuwait and Qatar, saying they have been hit. Donald Trump has said Iran has since called, desperate to make a deal. He warned every strike made against US targets will be met with a bigger response. The US Military Central Command has released new images appearing to show strikes targeting an Iranian airport. They also struck several bridges. The American leader was asked if this was the beginning of a full-scale military operation.
1: We have many ways we can win, but we've already won militarily. They have very little left, and they want to make a deal so badly. They called a little while ago. They want to make a deal so badly. I just don't know if they're worthy of making a deal. I don't know that they're going to honor the deal that's agreed.
2: So you've had these reciprocal attacks following last night's reciprocal attacks. So about 80 or 90 from the United States and then Iran attacking effectively the Gulf. I mean, Kuwait and Bahrain taking by far the brunt of these attacks, but Qatar and Jordan both sounding their air defence signals as well. And that is a deliberate ploy by the Iranians to sort of spread anger and nervousness around the Gulf. They don't want this to be seen as simply Iran. And Iran attacks American targets. I want to see this sort of discontent. And what this is really all about, Gareth, is the Strait of Hormuz and who controls that. The Iranians had attacked a small number of commercial ships in the Strait over the preceding days. And America, not for the first time, I have to say, responded to attacks like that by launching missiles towards Iran. This time, though, it's been more missiles from both sides. So on the face of it, it looks much more like a region on a war footing. I have to say, I think you have negotiations due to continue on Saturday. And normally one would say, well, A, you might normally say this looks like a precursor to war, and B, how can there possibly be more negotiations? But we are living in this curious maelstrom of Donald Trump's opinions. And so are we in a state of war? I don't think so. I think we're in a position where two countries who are powered by strong rhetoric have felt the need to respond to each other. And yet, bizarrely, a ceasefire that they had previously agreed may yet come back into play. And B, can these negotiations continue when they're firing at missiles at each other? Again, in a normal world, no, of course not. But in this curious sort of Trump diplomacy world of hitting someone with a hammer and then trying to be friends with them again, it is conceivable. Maybe not likely, but it is conceivable. The deal that the United States drew up with Iran was one that Israel loathed for all sorts of reasons. The Israelis hated that, A, they felt it was too soft, that it gave Iran control over the Strait of Hormuz, and that is, by the way, a feeling that is shared not just in this region, I think much of the world. The Israelis felt it did nothing to actually create a long-term answer to Iran's nuclear missile program and also funding for proxies. All the things that Israel had in its mind when it started this war alongside the US, none of those have been resolved. And what really then subsequently angered them was the fact that the UN Memorandum of Understanding seemed to draw up to the fact that Israel would withdraw from Lebanon, something that the Israelis absolutely never signed up to.
0: We're taking you live now to Mashhad in Iran, where the funeral for the country's late Supreme Leader Ayatollah Ali Khamenei has reached its final stage. He is being buried today after he was killed on February 28. Thousands of people, as you can see in these pictures, have turned out in large numbers. Some of them have been carrying pictures, other flags and banners, a number of them threatening revenge. Several large banners have also been seen clearly threatening to kill US President Donald Trump. So thousands of people out in Mashhad in Iran there for the late Ayatollah's funeral today. To news back home now, and Australia's military is preparing for a more dangerous future as the nation's top defence job changes hands. Political reporter Ruben Spargo has the details.
3: After almost half a century in uniform, one of Australia's most senior military leaders is stepping aside.
4: Please stand, if able, for the arrival of the CDF Admiral David Johnston.
3: General David Johnston is retiring after a 48-year career, leaving behind a Defence Force confronting its most challenging strategic environment in decades. His tenure has been dominated by rising tension in the Indo-Pacific. Beijing has become increasingly assertive with its military activity. Just this week, China test-fired an intercontinental ballistic missile into the Pacific with only hours of notice. General Johnston also departs as the Defence Force faces growing pressure to prepare for the worst-case scenario while ensuring taxpayer dollars are spent wisely.
5: Today we are a larger, more capable, stronger force that is better able to defend Australia. Of course, the improvement and modernisation of the ADF is a continuous and ongoing effort.
3: The government's multi-billion dollar defence overhaul, including the AUKUS submarine program, expected to cost up to $368 billion over the next three decades, continues to face intense scrutiny. The Coalition and One Nation are also pushing for defence spending to increase even further. Taking over is Navy Chief and former submariner Mark Hammond.
6: Our world has changed, and it continues to change at a speed and at a scale that we haven't faced in decades. The types and numbers of warships, submarines and aircraft have multiplied, and the behaviour of some nations has changed markedly.
3: He inherits a military being reshaped for an increasingly uncertain region as expectations grow.
0: The Victorian Coalition is vowing to defy new federal laws that preference businesses with union enterprise bargaining agreements to stop the risk of more corruption. Jess Wilson declaring if she wins in November, she'll write her own rules to rein in the still powerful CFMEU.
7: Straightening up one of her own front benches before laying down the law to the PM.
8: We will not allow Victorian construction projects to be infiltrated by the CFMEU any further.
7: Jess Wilson warning Anthony Albanese if elected, she'll ignore new laws that favour union-backed contractors on federally funded projects, telling him they risk turbocharging big build corruption on projects such as the suburban rail loop.
8: We will not allow Prime Minister Albanese to allow that to happen again and again and again.
7: Her letter sent off last night.
8: Well, I expect a response.
7: It's not the only correspondence creating a stir. Barrister Geoffrey Watson telling the Premier she is deliberately misleading people about his $15 billion estimate of taxpayer dollars lost to corruption when she says...
9: More recently, Geoffrey Watson has said of this figure, this is one of the things that they keep misquoting. So we have a situation, Speaker.
7: Mr Watson telling her to put his figure to a proper test.
10: The Premier and her union mates have been caught lying. And where is she? What explanation has she given? She's hiding.
7: Jacinta Allen busy with the visiting Indian leader, greeting him last night and playing a central role in this visit.
11: Jess Wilson will be meeting him as well, both leaders keenly aware of the sheer size of the local Indian community and both hoping to take advantage of the Modi wave come November.
0: WA Labor has revealed who will represent the party at the upcoming Secret Harbour by-election, which is expected to be contested by One Nation and the Liberals. Kira Hain reports.
12: Georgia Tree has been unanimously pre-selected to contest this seat of Secret Harbour south of Perth. Raised in Warmbra, Ms Tree has been a Labor Party member since 2013. A former staffer for Resources Minister Madeleine King, Ms Tree says her priorities include education, housing and health.
13: It's a nice full circle moment for me because Paul was my Member of Parliament when I was at high school, so I first met him in my political and legal class in Year 11. So thank you so much, Paul, and I'm really happy for you to spend some time with your family and hopefully have some rest. Dad's apprenticeship helped him turn his life around, and now Labor's made TAFE free. That's what Labor governments can do, and that's why I'm standing with Roger Cook and his WA Labor team to fight for the people of Secret Harbour.
12: The seat is expected to be a fierce three-way battle between Labor, the Liberals and One Nation. But outgoing member Paul Papalia says he's not concerned about the threat of a protest vote.
14: By-elections, you know, I went through one. They're different. People may not be as focused on the dangers of disrupting delivery of services and responsible government than they might otherwise be in a general election. And but often the challenge is making sure people are aware of it. I think they know about this one.
12: A meeting of caucus will take place on Friday to determine who will replace Mr. Papalia in the cabinet. A date for the by-election is expected to be announced early next week.
0: Now to the next instalment of the Bush Summit Have Your Say series. Over the next month, Sky News is travelling across regional Australia to showcase the views of Australians living outside capital cities. Chief News anchor Kieran Gilbert has this spotlight from Geraldton in Western Australia.
15: We're here in Geraldton for the Bush Summit Have Your Say series on the foreshore, and you can see around here a bustling economy from exports of iron ore. Agriculture's a big industry, but also fisheries. And we spoke to the general manager of the Fishermen's Co-op. Things have bounced back with the export of particularly WA rock lobster to China, but the message to government is, while that's good, they want to think more broadly as well.
16: What the demersals are going through, I think, is behind that is around reporting. And we think, you know, the accurate reporting of catch, both commercially and recreationally, in all fisheries, not just demersal, but all fisheries, is a really, really important part to ensure that the departments have the accurate information around what is being taken out of the water.
15: Now, as I say, this is a diverse economy in Geraldton. Tourism, another burgeoning industry, but the backbone in WA is always mining. And how do you have that alongside the community when the port is literally in the CBD and there's this issue of black dust on the black iron ore where the train carriages are often not covered as they make their way from the mines to the port?
17: We're pretty unique in having a working port right in the middle of town. So the community expectations are that they can have a good lifestyle here in Geraldton without enduring a little bit of black dust along the way. So I guess the issue is that the rail wagons that come in here are not covered.
15: Like any regional city, health and accommodation, they're two big issues, and that was the message from the state local member.
18: Health is one of the major issues here in Geraldton, and Geraldton is the service centre for a broader region, right through to the Murchison, Gascoyne and the Northwest. Right now in this electorate, which includes Kalbarri, they have lost their GP, and that is simply because the system is broken. Mm. When Albo stood there and said, all you need is a Medicare card to see your local GP, I don't think he had places like Kalbarri in mind.
19: So Kalbarri, you've got to drive over 300 k's to see a doctor?
18: That's correct.
15: So from Geraldton in the Bush Summit Have Your Say series, we head a bit further north. Tomorrow, we're in Carnarvon.
0: Stay with us. Coming up on Newsnight, Nigel Farage's by-election plans prove unpopular with the British public. We'll tell you why next.
20: Sky News will be back after this short break.

0: Sky News will be back after this short break.
1: Welcome back. Well, Pacific Island leaders are calling on China to be more respectful to the region. That's after Beijing tested a nuclear-capable missile launch in the region on Monday. Leaders in the Pacific are condemning the operation, saying the area cannot be used as a testing ground for superpowers. According to Prime Minister Anthony Albanese, the upcoming Pacific Island Forum will focus on a campaign for an ocean of peace. The US has given Ukraine a license to create Patriot weapons, which could help repel Russian airstrikes on its cities. It follows a meeting between US President Donald Trump and his Ukrainian counterpart, Volodymyr Zelensky.
2: Another day, another wave of deadly Russian attacks in Ukraine. Strikes on the country's two largest cities of Kyiv and Kharkiv, leaving multiple people dead. Ukrainian President Volodymyr Zelensky has pleaded with allies for more Patriot missile interceptors to shoot Russian missiles out of the sky.
3: Please help us get more air defense missiles. This is our top priority right now.
2: And now he appears to be one step closer to getting his wish. At a sit-down with President Trump at Wednesday's NATO summit in Turkey, the president agreed to give Ukraine the license to manufacture their own Patriots.
4: We'll give them the right to make Patriots. We'll show them how to do it.
2: That's a major win for Ukraine that could help turn the tide of the war now in its fifth year. In recent months, the Ukrainians have shifted their strategy toward using Ukrainian drones to target Russian supply lines and infrastructure. The president praising their ability to hold out for so long against a much larger Russian force.
4: Fighting is tough. He's been very effective.
2: In recent days, President Trump has shown an interest in revisiting peace talks and is looking into the possibility of a face-to-face between Zelensky and Russian President Vladimir Putin in a neutral location. Initially, Putin had wanted a meeting to be held in Moscow.
4: Would you go to Moscow?
5: It's difficult. There are a lot of Ukrainian drones there. That's right.
2: Dangerous. President Trump also said that the U.S. would be willing to work on some kind of security package for Ukraine, but did not give specifics.
1: The prosecution has presented more evidence as Tyler Robinson's preliminary hearing enters its third day. He's accused of killing political commentator Charlie Kirk last year. The court is expecting to hear recorded statements from his roommate and romantic partner.
6: Utah prosecutors continue presenting evidence during day three of Tyler Robinson's preliminary hearing. He's the man accused of assassinating Charlie Kirk last year. New surveillance video shows Robinson in a holding room the night he turned himself in. He's wearing a maroon t-shirt again, the same color he was allegedly seen wearing in a surveillance video on campus the day of Kirk's shooting.
7: Following, after all the interviews were completed and we talked to everybody, he was formally arrested at that time.
6: Most of Wednesday's back and forth was over whether or not recorded testimony from Robinson's former roommate and romantic partner, Lance Twiggs, will be presented in court. The judge ruled it will be played out, but with significant redactions.
8: I'm balancing all these competing rules, constitutional rights, as well as transparency, and sometimes it is an imperfect balancing act.
6: For the first time this week, we heard from a lawyer representing Erica Kirk, who argued for the full interview to be presented. It's about 37 minutes long.
9: The Kirk family believes strongly that if the evidence is being admitted in this preliminary hearing, it should be made public for the world to see. No redactions. To not be open, to not let the world see what happened, will create doubt and distrust in the judicial system. And that's not what anybody wants.
6: The judge will ultimately decide if there's enough evidence presented during this week-long hearing to proceed to trial.
1: Venezuela is continuing to receive aid from the U.S. following major earthquakes. The Trump administration says it has contributed more than $500 million for response efforts.
10: Aid from the U.S. arriving in Venezuela as the search for victims of last month's deadly earthquakes winds down. The State Department says nearly a dozen Americans were killed, but others are still missing. The search has become more difficult as rescuers comb through layers of debris and concrete.
11: What we saw on the ground from the brave men and women of these American urban search and rescue teams were videos of pulling men and women from the rubble. Real miracles that they are working on the ground there against impossible odds.
10: American search teams that were deployed to the region are now arriving home as rescue efforts turn to recovery.
12: The people that were so gracious and just their resilience in such a time of devastation for their community was incredible to bear witness to.
10: A disaster response team from the U.S. remains on the ground, helping to deliver food, water, and medical care to hard-hit communities.
13: Everywhere we go, the Venezuelans will be the forward-facing element.
10: It comes as the death toll in northern Venezuela tops 3,500. Some of the thousands displaced are now living in camps and facing a long road to rebuild.
14: We're left with only the clothes on our back and the few things we managed to salvage during the days we were here.
10: The U.S. Embassy in Venezuela says more than 1 million pounds of relief supplies have already been delivered to the country.
1: The leader of France's far-right party has launched her presidential campaign despite legal woes. Marine Le Pen was found guilty of misusing millions of dollars in European Parliament funds last year. The Court of Appeal upheld Ms. Le Pen's conviction, but shortened a ban on running for public office. Ms. Le Pen's National Rally Party focuses on anti-immigration policy. The next election will take place in 2027. Snap polling from YouGov suggests Britons are leaning towards opposing Reform UK leader Nigel Farage's by-election plan. Nearly 8,000 adults were asked whether they support or oppose Mr. Farage's move to trigger the vote by standing down as MP and then recontesting the seat. The data suggests 44% are against the decision, compared to 24% who are for it. 34% are unsure. However, the move is backed by 57% of Reform UK voters. Conservative supporters are split on the decision, while Labour, Liberal Democrat and Greens voters tend to be against it. Mr. Farage announced he would resign and immediately recontest his seat following revelations he received more than $9.5 million in cryptocurrency from a billionaire. There is concern it may have been laundered money, and the chair of the UK Labour Party is calling on Reform UK leader to cooperate with any investigation. Mr. Farage denies any legal or parliamentary wrongdoing.
15: I haven't broken the law in any way at all, and I'm firmly of the belief, backed up by strong legal opinion, that I have not broken Parliament's rules either. However, as a result of constantly being referred and complained about, it now would appear from the media pile-on and from the political party pile-on that I'm guilty of virtually everything. I'm being painted out to the people in this constituency, frankly, as being a crook.
1: Nominations for the 78th Emmy Awards have been announced and one Australian has made the list. Melbourne-based actress Sarah Snook has been nominated for her fourth Emmy Award. The nomination is for her role in the limited series US thriller All Her Fault. The TV show The Pit, starring Shabana Aziz, who heralds from Adelaide, has racked up 25 nominations. Comedy series Hacks has the second most nominations this year with 24. After the break, all the sport as Fremantle overcome a horror first half to crush the Swans in the final quarter.
0: Sky News will be back after this short break.

0: Welcome back to Newsnight. Time now for a Fox Sports News update. Fremantle has mounted another incredible comeback to make a statement against Sydney, winning the top of the table clash by 38 points at Optus Stadium. The Dockers didn't kick a goal in the entire first half before booting seven straight in the final term to inch closer to the minor premiership.
1: The Dockers welcoming the Swans to Perth for a top of the table clash, but it was the visitors drawing first blood.
2: Round the corner for the first goal. He'll tell them about it too.
1: Tom Papley wasting no time after 6 weeks on the sidelines, the Dockers soon paying the price for taunting.
3: Wow, we have not seen that. Taunting. It just, games like this, you want the players to separate it. The rubbing of the head, the taunting, really.
1: Frio held to just their third goalless quarter of the season, and the second term didn't seem to be going much better.
4: Now Murphy Reid trying to spin out of trouble. Warner had him. They just stood up to the pressure that time.
5: And another crooked behind for the Dockers.
1: The Dockers finishing a wasteful first half with 11 behinds. Justin Longmuir losing his cool. Tom Papley embracing Jai July.
2: Good looking kick and sails through.
1: Sydney ripping the game wide open with a 22-point lead at halftime. Fremantle finally getting on with the job.
2: From 52, bang! They didn't kick a goal for a first half, and in the second half, it's taken them 45 seconds.
1: The Dockers desperate to keep top spot on the AFL ladder, but Charlie Curnow had other ideas.
2: Things have opened up here in the third term. It's free-flowing as Curnow boots it. Long and deep and through for another one.
1: The Swans soon getting a taste of their own medicine. The Dockers snapping three straight goals, finishing the third term on fire.
2: Quick kick, high bouncing ball, grabbed by Bolton, quick step, did really well, got to 52, sends it home and lifts the roof off Optus.
1: Fremantle fighting back to trim the deficit to just 2 points at the final change before hitting the front at the start of the fourth quarter.
2: Tracy goes.
1: Josh Tracy finishing the night with a four-goal haul. Fremantle snapping seven straight majors to seal a 38-point victory.
2: Frederick can continue to run. It's fast Freddy and Freo are falling.
1: The Dockers defeating the Swans in Perth for the first time since 2021, moving 8 points clear at the top of the AFL ladder. Sophie Norris, Fox Sports News.

0: Micah Upton has become the first player in NRLW history to score 50 tries as the Broncos beat the Sharks 22-16 to start their season 2-0. Upton starred for the reigning premiers, crossing for a second hat-trick in two games against Cronulla. The Sharks put up a fight, though, taking the lead midway through the first half. That was until Upton sealed the deal and her hat-trick.
1: Game one of the Origin series, but she picked up a knee injury. Returning tonight, Southwell. Upton straightens. Big hole to Micah Upton. In for number three. That's back-to-back hat-tricks. Upton against the Sharks.
0: The Broncos have now won four of their last five NRLW games against the Sharks. The Eels have emerged as frontrunners to secure Jerome Luai on a one-year deal after reports the Tigers star will be departing the club a year early. Code Sports is reporting the Tigers approached Luai a week ago to tell their co-captain he'd be free to leave early despite having a year left on his contract. Luai has already signed a deal with the PNG Chiefs from 2028, meaning he'll have to find a new club for just one season. It's understood Wests are keen to make room in the salary cap for some re-signings.
2: He said, "I'd be stunned if he's not a Parramatta next year."
3: Really?
2: And we've seen they did it with Jonah Pezza this year. Jonah came another one-year deal just to bridge them through. Because if you remember, at the end of next year, we're talking Matt Burton, some other big names are coming off contract. So it buys them 12 months. They can get in the market for a Matt Burton and potentially land them and get them at the end of 27. Then Jerome can go off and go to PNG.
3: Having a player there at the moment in the halves for 1 year, it is a bit of a risk for that player because, you know, if you don't play exactly how you should or to the expectations that you are, then they'll likely bring someone else in, like Volkman's playing outstanding.
2: I would say that it's less of a risk with Jerome, Braith, because they've played together, him and Mitchell Moses. Yep. Now, granted, it was at Origin, but their record at Origin level's outstanding. So if you go on that small sample size, that combination
3: works.
2: You
3: are paying three times as much. That's all. There is a risk to it, right? And there's also, you know, a bit of destabilisation.
2: Yeah, of course.
3: Because Volkman is playing out of his...
2: We should say that's not confirmed, Braith.
3: That's just a suspicion
2: that's the likely place that he goes.
0: Australian sprint sensation Gout is set to miss the rest of the 2026 season after suffering a hamstring injury at training. It means the 18-year-old will not be competing at the Under-20 World Championships next month. Gout had been on a spectacular run of achievements at recent meets. In February, he set a new Aussie under-20s record of 10 seconds flat in the 100 metres, while last month he broke the under-20 world record and overall Australian record in the 150 metres. The young star posting on Instagram his injury is an 8-centimetre tear in his left hamstring as well as tendon damage. Don't forget, for more live and breaking sport, tune in to Fox Sports News at 500. Now it's time for a look at the latest forecast. Here's Wendy John from Sky News Weather.
4: It's a very frosty and foggy start for much of the southeast, and it's the final day of showers up that east coast. So Brisbane, you may have a scattering of 1 or 2 millimetres in the rain gauge if you're lucky, but then it's going to clear up, top of 21 degrees for Brisbane. For Sydney, top of 17. You might also have a few mils in the rain gauge on and off, feeling a bit cool. Parramatta waking up to 7 degrees. Melbourne, even chillier, 3 degrees. Geelong, 2. It certainly is winter. Mid-teens are your maximums. As we head to Adelaide, it's got some showers in the mix there. Coming in later in the day as a cold front crosses the south. Over in the west, you've also got the remnants of a cold front bringing you some showers. 19 is your maximum in Perth. Darwin, you're expecting a top of 33 degrees. Canberra is 13 degrees, the same as Hobart, maximum 13.
0: Coming up after the break, world news overnight, including the latest on Ayatollah Khamenei's funeral in Iran.
5: Sky News will be back after this short break.

0: India's Prime Minister given a hero's welcome at Melbourne's Marvel Stadium hours after inking a major uranium deal with Australia. Police investigate whether Telstra's major outage is connected to an elderly woman's death in a South Australia hospital. We'll be holding on. And beloved 80s pop rocker Bonnie Tyler dies aged 75. In Fox Sports News tonight, Fremantle overcome a horror first half to crush the Swans in the final quarter and extend their lead at the top of the AFL ladder. Last an early exit on the cards for Tigers co-captain Jerome Luai, with one club emerging as a frontrunner to sign him for the 2027 season.
1: And in weather, showers up the east coast for one more day and road weather alerts for Melbourne and large parts of Tasmania. For full details, join us on Channel 601.
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0: Good evening. Thanks for your company here this evening on Newsnight. Well, tens of thousands of people have turned out to see India's Prime Minister Narendra Modi at an event in Melbourne, the fanfare event capping off day two of his three-day Australian tour. Arriving at a sold-out Marvel Stadium, it was a very warm welcome for India's Prime Minister, greeted by a crowd that could rival a footy match. The event titled Melbourne Meets Modi was attended by Prime Minister Anthony Albanese, Victoria's Premier Jacinta Allen, as well as a number of prominent members of the Indian Australian community.
3: In Victoria, the Indian community is not just accepted, they are part of who we are. India is not just a country we trade with, it is a country we trust.
0: Anthony Albanese praising the relationship between Australia and India, also taking the opportunity to emphasise Australia's multicultural values.
4: Two great democracies, two great multicultural societies.
5: And your love of this country has made it better, stronger and more vibrant. Australians of all backgrounds have been enriched by bringing your culture here and adding it to our multicultural character.
0: As Victoria rolled out the red carpet, the Indian-Australian community were excited to catch a glimpse of the leader they admire.
6: He's a good leader, inspiring leader, and he does everything for people.
7: He's a rock star, he's my idol. He does a fantastic job, not just for the country, but just for the world.
8: He takes really good care of our country, and like I admire him for doing that.
0: However, not everyone was as welcoming. A number of protesters gathered outside the stadium to condemn the visit, but their voices were soon drowned out by the cheers and music. Australia will ramp up uranium exports to India as part of a deal finalised by the leaders of the two nations in Melbourne earlier on Thursday. Jack Nyhoff reports.
9: Prime Minister Narendra Modi and Prime Minister Anthony Albanese have agreed to an administrative arrangement that will see Australia regularly export uranium to India for peaceful purposes.
5: Today we can confirm the signing of the administrative arrangement to enable uranium exports to India for peaceful purposes under the 2015 Australia-India Nuclear Cooperation Agreement. The arrangement facilitates Australian uranium exports to India.
9: Australia agreed to commercially sell the nuclear power fuel in 2014 as part of a cooperation agreement. India is looking to boost its energy supply to capitalise on a boom in data centres and to reduce reliance on fossil fuel.
10: This will pave the way for uranium supplies from Australia to India and give our clean energy objectives fresh momentum.
9: India and Australia have both previously expressed concern over China's growing influence in the region. The two leaders have agreed to boost defence ties, further develop interoperability and consult on defence-related developments in the Indo-Pacific that affect shared interests.
5: Prime Minister Modi and I have released a joint declaration on defence and security cooperation to deepen our practical partnership. Australia values India as a top-tier security partner, and the declaration reflects our shared commitment to a peaceful, stable and prosperous Indo-Pacific region.
9: Also on the agenda was increased trade and economic ties, along with people-to-people links. India is Australia's second largest source of international students. Flinders University will join seven other Australian institutions building campuses in India. A deal has also been signed between Australia, India and Canada to improve clean energy supply chains and work together in the adoption of artificial intelligence.
5: Australia's relationship with India has never been more consequential than it is today. Our partnership has never been stronger.
9: Amnesty International had encouraged Australia's leader to raise what it says are human rights violations happening in India. The pair didn't take questions after the joint media conference, so we couldn't probe the Prime Ministers to see if these issues were raised.
0: The CEO of Australia's largest telco, Telstra, is on her way back from leave to deal with the aftermath of a major outage. Police are refuting claims an elderly person died because they couldn't connect to 000, the issue impacting more than 600 people.
11: The pressure on Telstra is mounting after a suspected software defect caused emergency calls to drop out and trains to stop operating.
12: And we are deeply sorry for the impact that this has had today on so many people.
11: The head of the telco is racing back from leave to face the fallout.
12: She got on the first plane that she could get onto to get back. She came back immediately, changed her plans and got back here as soon. She'll be back here as soon as she possibly could. I would expect that she will want to get up to speed.
11: Since the start of Wednesday's outage, 639 people have been unable to connect to emergency services. During Telstra's welfare checks, 230 people did not require further help, 402 people required follow-up calls, 170 of those were passed on to police, and 7 people required urgent support. The Communications Minister says Telstra has confirmed that they are no longer commissioning additional welfare checks arising from network errors due to the 000 services now returning to normal. Every dropped 000 call is of grave concern to the Albanese government, and we expect Telstra to do everything possible to assist affected Australians.
13: The major response from the government to this was to send out the spin merchants to get them onto the phone to whoever they could.
11: South Australia Police is denying reports by a senator that an elderly man died because of the outage. The senator is doubling down. Karen Little says after contact from Telstra, media and relevant authorities, my office advised the family to reach out to South Australia Police directly.
12: I am not aware of anything other than what the police have said.
11: Rail services in regional Victoria and New South Wales are slowly coming back online.
14: A disruption of this scale has been unprecedented for us. And, you know, organising a bus replacement program for a whole network that normally runs, you know, thousands of people a day normally takes months to plan.
15: The Hunter line and the Southern Highlands line in New South Wales are back up and running. There will be some buses still supplementing services to make sure that we can get through the backlog of people there.
11: As the Communications Authority, ACMA, investigates.
12: The customers can feel confident in calling 000.
11: Telstra works to rebuild public trust. Julia Bradley, Sky News.
0: Pauline Hanson has taken aim at Angus Taylor after he claimed a One Nation government would create an eternity of pain. Delivering a major speech to the Sydney Institute on Thursday night, the opposition leader asserted One Nation's policies would send the country broke. Mr Taylor also labelling the party a column of smoke.
16: I understand why some Australians think the way out is to blow the place up. But to those who feel like lighting a match, believe me when I say that a moment of satisfaction isn't worth the eternity of pain that will follow. One Nation claims to offer a way out of our national malaise. In reality, they would only make things worse.
0: Pauline Hanson has responded to the comments while on a trip to England. The senator accusing the coalition of stealing her policies while urging the embattled party to work with, not against, One Nation.
17: I'm very disappointed with this. You know, Angus, I'm not your enemy. We both need to get rid of the Labor, the Greens government, the toxic government that's done so much damage to this country. You can reflect back on your budget reply speech. You picked up and said a lot of One Nation's policies, so I don't agree with you having a go at me and what I stand for. Let's work together. That's what I keep saying all the time. The people of Australia are crying out for change. Listen to the people, Angus, and work with me. Stop denigrating One Nation and work together.
0: Public broadcasters, the ABC and SBS, have denied their coverage and editorial policies have contributed to anti-Semitism and social division. Both fronted the Bondi Royal Commission as one leading figure in the Jewish community, says their reporting has left many Jewish people feeling aggrieved.
18: Pro-Palestinian groups refuse leave to appear, taking aim at the Royal Commission. Also taking aim, one of Australia's leading Jewish voices, telling the Commission public broadcasters the ABC and SBS have a special responsibility and obligation to make sure reporting is accurate. Something she says hasn't happened, especially since October 7, where the coverage has lacked balance and disproportionately gave a voice to anti-Israel perspectives.
19: I'm hearing from important stakeholders of mine how concerned they are, how aggrieved they are, how they feel that their trusted broadcaster is not being fair and accurate. I would like the ABC to be as good as it possibly could be.
18: The ABC and SBS fronting the commission. The ABC denying its coverage of the conflict between Israel and Palestine has been biased, and that where there have been inaccuracies in reporting, they've been corrected at the first opportunity.
20: We're mindful very much of audience feedback and the impact of our content on the audience. Obviously, considerable audience feedback, as you might imagine. I think as regards to the editorial policies in my role, what I'm focused on is to make sure that we're meeting our standards and that our content meets those standards around impartiality, accuracy, fairness, and the like.
18: The ABC editorial director also telling the commission the public broadcaster covers anti-Semitism and Jewish stories as part of its day-to-day and long-term reporting. Gillian Segal is calling for a major shake-up at the ABC, saying an independent body should replace the ABC ombudsman when handling complaints. She also says there should be better education of staff on anti-Semitism, something that she's raised with the ABC chair in the past and will pursue in the future. The ABC says complaints related to its coverage of the Middle East conflict were largely split 50-50 between those who thought the ABC's coverage was too pro-Israel or too pro-Palestine. The Ombudsman says the current model for handling complaints is working.
21: It's quite a unique complaint function. We investigate and we review.
18: The head of News and Current Affairs at SBS says it represents Jewish Australian stories in a way that is respectful, accurate and inclusive.
22: We have covered extensively, you know, reporting on anti-Semitic attacks and the abhorrent impacts that has had on the community here and globally. But we are only ever reporting on anti-Semitism when it is determined to be such by police, the legal system, the community itself. So we are attributing that to someone else.
18: There will be one more day of witness testimony in this third block of the Royal Commission. Matt Taylor, Sky News, Sydney.
0: Singer Bonnie Tyler has died at the age of 75. According to her family, she was being treated in a Portuguese hospital for an illness. Her death comes after she was put into an induced coma in May after emergency intestinal surgery. The Welsh National topped music charts globally in the 1980s with songs including Total Eclipse of the Heart and Holding Out for a Hero.

Born Gaynor Hopkins, the performer rose to fame after being discovered singing in a club in Swansea. She represented the UK at Eurovision in 2013 and was awarded an MBE in 2023. Earlier this year, her number one hit reached 1 billion streams on Spotify.

0: Well, stay with us. Coming up on Newsnight, the nation's top defence job has changed hands. We'll tell you who's taking over next.
1: Sky News will be back after this short break.

0: Welcome back. Well, the US has carried out a second night of strikes on Iran, claiming to hit 170 targets in the last 48 hours, including several explosions reported around the location of Iran's nuclear power station. Tehran has retaliated with several Gulf states, including Bahrain, Kuwait and Qatar, saying they have been hit. Donald Trump has said Iran has since called, desperate to make a deal. He warned every strike made against US targets will be met with a bigger response. The US Military Central Command has released new images appearing to show strikes targeting an Iranian airport. They also struck several bridges. The American leader was asked if this was the beginning of a full-scale military operation.
1: We have many ways we can win, but we've already won militarily. They have very little. They have very little left, and they want to make a deal so badly. They called a little while ago. They want to make a deal so badly. I just don't know if they're worthy of making a deal. I don't know that they're going to honor the deal that's agreed.
2: So you've had these reciprocal attacks following last night's reciprocal attacks. So about 80 or 90 from the United States and then Iran attacking effectively the goal. I mean, Kuwait and Bahrain taking by far the brunt of these attacks, but Qatar and Jordan both sounding their air defence signals as well. And that is a deliberate ploy by the Iranians to sort of spread anger and nervousness around the Gulf. They don't want this to be seen as simply Iran. And Iran attacks American targets. I want to see this sort of discontent. And what this is really all about, Gareth, is the Strait of Hormuz and who controls that. The Iranians had attacked a small number of commercial ships in the Strait over the preceding days. And America, not for the first time, I have to say, responded to attacks like that by launching missiles towards Iran. This time, though, it's been more missiles from both sides. So on the face of it, it looks much more like a region on a war footing. I have to say, I think you have negotiations due to continue on Saturday. And normally one would say, well, A, you might normally say this looks like a precursor to war, and B, how can there possibly be more negotiations? But we are living in this curious maelstrom of Donald Trump's opinions. And so are we in a state of war? I don't think so. I think we're in a position where two countries who are powered by strong rhetoric have felt the need to respond to each other. And yet, bizarrely, a ceasefire that they had previously agreed may yet come back into play. And B, can these negotiations continue when they're firing at missiles at each other? Again, in a normal world, no, of course not. But in this curious sort of Trump diplomacy world of hitting someone with a hammer and then trying to be friends with them again, it is conceivable. Maybe not likely, but it is conceivable. The deal that the United States drew up with Iran was one that Israel loathed for all sorts of reasons. The Israelis hated that, A, they felt it was too soft, that it gave Iran control over the Strait of Hormuz, and that is, by the way, a feeling that is shared not just in this region, I think much of the world. The Israelis felt it did nothing to actually create a long-term answer to Iran's nuclear missile program and also funding for proxies. All the things that Israel had in its mind when it started this war alongside the US, none of those have been resolved. And what really then subsequently angered them was the fact that the UN Memorandum of Understanding seemed to draw up to the fact that Israel would withdraw from Lebanon, something that the Israelis absolutely never signed up to.
0: We're taking you live now to Mashhad in Iran, where the funeral for the country's late Supreme Leader Ayatollah Ali Khamenei has reached its final stage. He is being buried today after he was killed on February 28. Thousands of people, as you can see in these pictures, have turned out in large numbers. Some of them have been carrying pictures, other flags and banners, a number of them threatening revenge. Several large banners have also been seen clearly threatening to kill US President Donald Trump. So thousands of people out in Mashhad in Iran there for the late Ayatollah's funeral today. To news back home now, and Australia's military is preparing for a more dangerous future as the nation's top defence job changes hands. Political reporter Ruben Spargo has the details.
3: After almost half a century in uniform, one of Australia's most senior military leaders is stepping aside.
4: Please stand, if able, for the arrival of the CDF Admiral David Johnston.
3: General David Johnston is retiring after a 48-year career, leaving behind a Defence Force confronting its most challenging strategic environment in decades. His tenure has been dominated by rising tension in the Indo-Pacific. Beijing has become increasingly assertive with its military activity. Just this week, China test-fired an intercontinental ballistic missile into the Pacific with only hours of notice. General Johnston also departs as the Defence Force faces growing pressure to prepare for the worst-case scenario while ensuring taxpayer dollars are spent wisely.
5: Today we are a larger, more capable, stronger force that is better able to defend Australia. Of course, the improvement and modernisation of the ADF is a continuous and ongoing effort.
3: The government's multi-billion dollar defence overhaul, including the AUKUS submarine program, expected to cost up to $368 billion over the next three decades, continues to face intense scrutiny. The Coalition and One Nation are also pushing for defence spending to increase even further. Taking over is Navy Chief and former submariner Mark Hammond.
6: Our world has changed, and it continues to change at a speed and at a scale that we haven't faced in decades. The types and numbers of warships, submarines and aircraft have multiplied, and the behaviour of some nations has changed markedly.
3: He inherits a military being reshaped for an increasingly uncertain region as expectations grow.
0: The Victorian Coalition is vowing to defy new federal laws that preference businesses with union enterprise bargaining agreements to stop the risk of more corruption. Jess Wilson declaring if she wins in November, she'll write her own rules to rein in the still powerful CFMEU.
7: Straightening up one of her own front benches before laying down the law to the PM.
8: We will not allow Victorian construction projects to be infiltrated by the CFMEU any further.
7: Jess Wilson warning Anthony Albanese if elected, she'll ignore new laws that favour union-backed contractors on federally funded projects, telling him they risk turbocharging big-build corruption on projects such as the suburban rail loop.
8: We will not allow Prime Minister Albanese to allow that to happen again and again and again.
7: Her letter sent off last night.
8: Well, I expect a response.
7: It's not the only correspondence creating a stir. Barrister Geoffrey Watson telling the Premier she is deliberately misleading people about his $15 billion estimate of taxpayer dollars lost to corruption when she says...
9: More recently, Geoffrey Watson has said of this figure, this is one of the things that they keep misquoting. So we have a situation, Speaker.
7: Mr Watson telling her to put his figure to a proper test.
10: The Premier and her union mates have been caught lying. And where is she? What explanation is she given? She's hiding.
7: Jacinta Allen busy with the visiting Indian leader, greeting him last night and playing a central role in this visit.
11: Jess Wilson will be meeting him as well, both leaders keenly aware of the sheer size of the local Indian community and both hoping to take advantage of the Modi wave come November.
0: WA Labor has revealed who will represent the party at the upcoming Secret Harbour by-election, which is expected to be contested by One Nation and the Liberals. Kira Hain reports.
12: Georgia Tree has been unanimously pre-selected to contest this seat of Secret Harbour south of Perth. Raised in Warmbra, Ms Tree has been a Labor Party member since 2013. A former staffer for Resources Minister Madeleine King, Ms Tree says her priorities include education, housing and health.
13: It's a nice full circle moment for me because Paul was my Member of Parliament when I was at high school, so I first met him in my political and legal class in Year 11. So thank you so much, Paul, and I'm really happy for you to spend some time with your family and hopefully have some rest. Dad's apprenticeship helped him turn his life around, and now Labor's made TAFE free. That's what Labor governments can do, and that's why I'm standing with Roger Cook and his WA Labor team to fight for the people of Secret Harbour.
12: The seat is expected to be a fierce three-way battle between Labor, the Liberals and One Nation. But outgoing member Paul Papalia says he's not concerned about the threat of a protest vote.
14: By-elections, you know, I went through one. They're different. People may not be as focused on the dangers of disrupting delivery of services and responsible government than they might otherwise be in a general election. And you know, but often the challenge is making sure people are aware of it. I think they know about this one.
12: A meeting of caucus will take place on Friday to determine who will replace Mr. Papalia in the cabinet. A date for the by-election is expected to be announced early next week.
0: Now to the next instalment of the Bush Summit Have Your Say series. Over the next month, Sky News is travelling across regional Australia to showcase the views of Australians living outside capital cities. Chief News anchor Kieran Gilbert has this spotlight from Geraldton in Western Australia.
15: We're here in Geraldton for the Bush Summit Have Your Say series on the foreshore, and there's, you can see around here, a bustling economy from exports of iron ore. Agriculture's a big industry, but also fisheries. And we spoke to the general manager of the Fishermen's Co-op. Things have bounced back with the export of particularly WA rock lobster to China, but the message to government is, while that's good, they want to think more broadly as well.
16: What the demersals are going through, I think is behind that is around reporting, and we think, you know, the accurate reporting of catch, both commercially and recreationally, in all fisheries, not just demersal, but all fisheries, is a really, really important part to ensure that the departments have the accurate information around what is being taken out of the water.
15: Now, as I say, this is a diverse economy in Geraldton, tourism another burgeoning industry, but the backbone in WA is always mining. And how do you have that alongside the community when the port is literally in the CBD and there's this issue of black dust on the black iron ore where the train carriages are often not covered as they make their way from the mines to the port?
17: We're pretty unique in having a working port right in the middle of town. So the community expectations are that they can have a good lifestyle here in Geraldton without enduring a little bit of black dust along the way. So I guess the issue is that the rail wagons that come in here are not covered.
15: Like any regional city, health and accommodation, they're two big issues, and that was the message from the state local member.
18: Health is one of the major issues here in Geraldton, and Geraldton is the service centre for a broader region, right through to the Murchison, Gascoyne and the Northwest. Right now in this electorate, which includes Kalbarri, they have lost their GP, and that is simply because the system is broken. Mm. When Albo stood there and said, all you need is a Medicare card to see your local GP, I don't think he had places like Kalbarri in mind.
15: So Kalbarri, you've got to drive over 300 k's to see a doctor.
18: That's correct.
15: So from Geraldton in the Bush Summit Have Your Say series, we head a bit further north. Tomorrow, we're in Carnarvon.
0: Stay with us. Coming up on Newsnight, Nigel Farage's by-election plans prove unpopular with the British public. We'll tell you why next.
19: Sky News will be back after this short break.

0: Sky News will be back after this short break.
1: Welcome back. Well, Pacific Island leaders are calling on China to be more respectful to the region. That's after Beijing tested a nuclear-capable missile launch in the region on Monday. Leaders in the Pacific are condemning the operation, saying the area cannot be used as a testing ground for superpowers. According to Prime Minister Anthony Albanese, the upcoming Pacific Island Forum will focus on a campaign for an ocean of peace. The US has given Ukraine a license to create Patriot weapons, which could help repel Russian airstrikes on its cities. It follows a meeting between US President Donald Trump and his Ukrainian counterpart, Volodymyr Zelensky.
2: Another day, another wave of deadly Russian attacks in Ukraine. Strikes on the country's two largest cities of Kyiv and Kharkiv, leaving multiple people dead. Ukrainian President Volodymyr Zelensky has pleaded with allies for more Patriot missile interceptors to shoot Russian missiles out of the sky.
3: Please help us get more air defense missiles. This is our top priority right now.
2: And now he appears to be one step closer to getting his wish. At a sit-down with President Trump at Wednesday's NATO summit in Turkey, the president agreed to give Ukraine the license to manufacture their own Patriots.
4: We'll give them the right to make Patriots. We'll show them how to do it.
2: That's a major win for Ukraine that could help turn the tide of the war now in its fifth year. In recent months, the Ukrainians have shifted their strategy toward using Ukrainian drones to target Russian supply lines and infrastructure. The president praising their ability to hold out for so long against a much larger Russian force.
4: Fighting is tough. He's been very effective.
2: In recent days, President Trump has shown an interest in revisiting peace talks and is looking into the possibility of a face-to-face between Zelensky and Russian President Vladimir Putin in a neutral location. Initially, Putin had wanted a meeting to be held in Moscow.
4: Would you go to Moscow?
5: It's difficult. There are a lot of Ukrainian drones there. That's right. It's dangerous.
2: President Trump also said that the U.S. would be willing to work on some kind of security package for Ukraine, but did not give specifics.
1: The prosecution has presented more evidence as Tyler Robinson's preliminary hearing enters its third day. He's accused of killing political commentator Charlie Kirk last year. The court is expecting to hear recorded statements from his roommate and romantic partner.
6: Utah prosecutors continue presenting evidence during day three of Tyler Robinson's preliminary hearing. He's the man accused of assassinating Charlie Kirk last year. New surveillance video shows Robinson in a holding room the night he turned himself in. He's wearing a maroon T-shirt again, the same color he was allegedly seen wearing in a surveillance video on campus the day of Kirk's shooting.
7: Following, after all the interviews were completed and we talked to everybody, he was formally arrested at that time.
6: Most of Wednesday's back and forth was over whether or not recorded testimony from Robinson's former roommate and romantic partner, Lance Twiggs, will be presented in court. The judge ruled it will be played out, but with significant redactions.
8: I'm balancing all these competing rules, the constitutional rights, as well as transparency, and sometimes it is an imperfect balancing act.
6: For the first time this week, we heard from a lawyer representing Erica Kirk, who argued for the full interview to be presented. It's about 37 minutes long.
9: The Kirk family believes strongly that if the evidence is being admitted in this preliminary hearing, it should be made public for the world to see. No redactions. To not be open, to not let the world see what happened, will create doubt and distrust in the judicial system. And that's not what anybody wants.
6: The judge will ultimately decide if there's enough evidence presented during this week-long hearing to proceed to trial.
1: Venezuela is continuing to receive aid from the U.S. following major earthquakes. The Trump administration says it has contributed more than $500 million for response efforts.
10: Aid from the U.S. arriving in Venezuela as the search for victims of last month's deadly earthquakes winds down. The State Department says nearly a dozen Americans were killed, but others are still missing. The search has become more difficult as rescuers comb through layers of debris and concrete.
11: What we saw on the ground from the brave men and women of these American urban search and rescue teams were videos of pulling men and women from the rubble. Real miracles that they were working on the ground there against impossible odds.
10: American search teams that were deployed to the region are now arriving home as rescue efforts turn to recovery.
12: The people that were so gracious and just their resilience in such a time of devastation for their community was incredible to bear witness to.
10: A disaster response team from the U.S. remains on the ground, helping to deliver food, water, and medical care to hard-hit communities.
13: Everywhere we go, the Venezuelans will be the forward-facing element.
10: It comes as the death toll in northern Venezuela tops 3,500. Some of the thousands displaced are now living in camps and facing a long road to rebuild.
14: We're left with only the clothes on our back and the few things we managed to salvage during the days we were here.
10: The U.S. Embassy in Venezuela says more than 1 million pounds of relief supplies have already been delivered to the country.
1: The leader of France's far-right party has launched her presidential campaign despite legal woes. Marine Le Pen was found guilty of misusing millions of dollars in European Parliament funds last year. The Court of Appeal upheld Ms. Le Pen's conviction but shortened a ban on running for public office. Ms. Le Pen's National Rally Party focuses on anti-immigration policy. The next election will take place in 2027. Snap polling from YouGov suggests Britons are leaning towards opposing Reform UK leader Nigel Farage's by-election plan. Nearly 8,000 adults were asked whether they support or oppose Mr. Farage's move to trigger the vote by standing down as MP and then recontesting the seat. The data suggests 44% are against the decision compared to 24% who are for it. 34% are unsure. However, the move is backed by 57% of Reform UK voters. Conservative supporters are split on the decision, while Labour, Liberal Democrat and Greens voters tend to be against it. Mr. Farage announced he would resign and immediately recontest his seat following revelations he received more than $9.5 million in cryptocurrency from a billionaire. There is concern it may have been laundered money, and the chair of the UK Labour Party is calling on Reform UK leader to cooperate with any investigation. Mr. Farage denies any legal or parliamentary wrongdoing.
15: I haven't broken the law in any way at all, and I'm firmly of the belief, backed up by strong legal opinion, that I have not broken Parliament's rules either. However, as a result of constantly being referred and complained about, it now would appear from the media pylon and from the political party pylon that I'm guilty of virtually everything. I'm being painted out to the people in this constituency, frankly, as being a crook.
1: Nominations for the 78th Emmy Awards have been announced and one Australian has made the list. Melbourne-based actress Sarah Snook has been nominated for her fourth Emmy Award. The nomination is for her role in the limited series US thriller All Her Fault. The TV show The Pit, starring Shabana Aziz, who heralds from Adelaide, has racked up 25 nominations. Comedy series Hacks has the second most nominations this year with 24. After the break, all the sport as Fremantle overcome a horror first half to crush the Swans in the final quarter.
0: Sky News will be back after this short break.

0: Welcome back to Newsnight. Time now for a Fox Sports News update. Well, Fremantle has mounted another incredible comeback to make a statement against Sydney, winning the top of the table clash by 38 points at Optus Stadium. The Dockers didn't kick a goal in the entire first half before booting seven straight in the final term to inch closer to the minor premiership.
1: The Dockers welcoming the Swans to Perth for a top of the table clash, but it was the visitors drawing first blood.
2: Round the corner for the first goal. He'll tell them about it too.
1: Tom Papley wasting no time after 6 weeks on the sidelines, the Dockers soon paying the price for taunting.
3: Wow, we have not seen that. Taunting. It's just games like this, you want the players to separate it. The rubbing of the head, the taunting, really.
1: Frio held to just their third goalless quarter of the season, and the second term didn't seem to be going much better.
4: Now Murphy Reid trying to spin out of trouble. Warner had him. They just stood up to the pressure that time.
5: And another crooked behind for the Dockers.
1: The Dockers finishing a wasteful first half with 11 behinds. Justin Longmuir losing his cool. Tom Papley embracing Jai July.
2: Good looking kick and sails through.
1: Sydney ripping the game wide open with a 22-point lead at halftime. Fremantle finally getting on with the job.
2: Clark from 52, bang! They didn't kick a goal for a first half, and in the second half, it's taken them 45 seconds.
1: The Dockers desperate to keep top spot on the AFL ladder, but Charlie Curnow had other ideas.
2: Things have opened up here in the third term. It's free-flowing as Curnow boots it. Long and deep and through for another one.
1: The Swans soon getting a taste of their own medicine. The Dockers snapping three straight goals, finishing the third term on fire.
2: Quick kick, high bouncing ball, grabbed by Bolton, quick step, did really well, got the 52, sends it home and lifts the roof off Optus.
1: Fremantle fighting back to trim the deficit to just 2 points at the final change before hitting the front at the start of the fourth quarter.
2: Tracy goes.
1: Josh Tracy finishing the night with a four-goal haul. Fremantle snapping seven straight majors to seal a 38-point victory.
2: Frederick can continue to run. It's first free and Freo are flying.
1: The Dockers defeating the Swans in Perth for the first time since 2021, moving 8 points clear at the top of the AFL ladder. Sophie Norris, Fox Sports News.
0: Tamika Upton has become the first player in NRLW history to score 50 tries as the Broncos beat the Sharks 22-16 to start their season 2-0. Upton starred for the reigning premiers, crossing for a second hat-trick in two games against Cronulla. The Sharks put up a fight though, taking the lead midway through the first half. That was until Upton sealed the deal and her hat-trick.
6: Game one of the Origin series, but she picked up a knee injury, returning tonight. Southwell, Upton straightens, big hole! Tamika Upton in for number three.

0: against the Sharks.
1: The Broncos have now won four of their last five NRLW games against the Sharks. The Eels have emerged as frontrunners to secure Jerome Luai on a one-year deal after reports the Tigers star will be departing the club a year early. Code Sports is reporting the Tigers approached Luai a week ago to tell their co-captain he'd be free to leave early despite having a year left on his contract. Luai has already signed a deal with the PNG Chiefs from 2028, meaning he'll have to find a new club for just one season. It's understood Wests are keen to make room in the salary cap for some re-signings.
2: He said, "I'd be stunned if he's not a Parramatta next year."
3: Really?
2: And we've seen they did it with Jonah Pezza this year. Jonah came
4: another one-year deal
2: just to bridge them through. Because if you remember, at the end of next year, we're talking Matt Burton, some other big names are coming off contract. So it buys them 12 months. They can get in the market for a Matt Burton and potentially land them and get them at the end of 27. Then Jerome can go off and go to PNG.
3: Having a player there at the moment in the halves for 1 year, it is a bit of a risk for that player because, you know, if you don't play exactly how you should or to the expectations that you are, then they'll likely bring someone else in, like Volkman's playing outstanding.
2: Would say that it's less of a risk with Jerome, Braith, because they've played together, him and Mitchell Moses. Yep. Now, granted, it was at Origin, but their record at Origin level's outstanding. So if you go on that small sample size, that combination
3: works.
2: You
3: are paying three times as much. That's all.
2: No, I agree.
3: There is a risk to it, right? And there's also, you know, a bit of destabilisation.
2: Yeah,
3: there,
2: of course.
3: Because Volkman is playing out of his...
2: Yeah. We should say that's not confirmed, Braith.
3: That's just a suspicion
2: that's the likely place that he goes.
1: Australian sprint sensation Gout Gout is set to miss the rest of the 2026 season after suffering a hamstring injury at training. It means the 18-year-old will not be competing at the Under-20 World Championships next month. Gout had been on a spectacular run of achievements at recent meets. In February, he set a new Aussie under-20s record of 10 seconds flat in the 100 metres, while last month he broke the under-20 world record and overall Australian record in the 150 metres. The young star posting on Instagram his injury is an 8-centimetre tear in his left hamstring as well as tendon damage. Don't forget, for more live and breaking sport, tune in to Fox Sports News at 500. Now it's time for a look at the latest forecast. Here's Wendy John from Sky News Weather.
5: It's a very frosty and foggy start for much of the southeast, and it's the final day of showers up that east coast. So Brisbane, you may have a scattering of 1 or 2 millimetres in the rain gauge if you're lucky, but then it's going to clear up, top of 21 degrees for Brisbane. For Sydney, top of 17, you might also have a few mils in the rain gauge on and off, feeling a bit cool. Parramatta waking up to 7 degrees. Melbourne, even chillier, 3 degrees. Geelong, 2. It certainly is winter. Mid-teens are your maximums. As we head to Adelaide, it's got some showers in the mix there. Coming in later in the day as a cold front crosses the south. Over in the west, you've also got the remnants of a cold front bringing you some showers. 19 is your maximum in Perth. Darwin, you're expecting a top of 33 degrees. Canberra is 13 degrees, the same as Hobart, maximum 13.
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6: Sky News will be back after this short break.

0: India's Prime Minister given a hero's welcome at Melbourne's Marvel Stadium hours after inking a major uranium deal with Australia. Police investigate whether Telstra's major outage is connected to an elderly woman's death in a South Australia hospital. We'll be holding on. And beloved 80s pop rocker Bonnie Tyler dies aged 75. In Fox Sports News tonight, Fremantle overcome a horror first half to crush the Swans in the final quarter and extend their lead at the top of the AFL ladder. Last an early exit on the cards for Tigers co-captain Jerome Luai, with one club emerging as a frontrunner to sign him for the 2027 season.
1: And in weather, showers up the east coast for one more day and road weather alerts for Melbourne and large parts of Tasmania. For full details, join us on Channel 601.
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0: Good evening. Thanks for your company here this evening on Newsnight. Well, tens of thousands of people have turned out to see India's Prime Minister Narendra Modi at an event in Melbourne, the fanfare event capping off day two of his three-day Australian tour. Arriving at a sold-out Marvel Stadium, it was a very warm welcome for India's Prime Minister, greeted by a crowd that could rival a footy match. The event titled Melbourne Meets Modi was attended by Prime Minister Anthony Albanese, Victoria's Premier Jacinta Allen, as well as a number of prominent members of the Indian-Australian community.
3: In Victoria, the Indian community is not just accepted, they are part of who we are. India is not just a country we trade with, it is a country we trust.
0: Anthony Albanese praising the relationship between Australia and India, also taking the opportunity to emphasise Australia's multicultural values.
4: Two great democracies, two great multicultural societies.
5: And your love of this country has made it better, stronger and more vibrant. Australians of all backgrounds have been enriched by bringing your culture here and adding it to our multicultural character.
0: As Victoria rolled out the red carpet, the Indian-Australian community were excited to catch a glimpse of the leader they admire.
6: He's a good leader, inspiring leader, and he does everything for people.
7: He's a rock star, he's my idol. He does a fantastic job, not just for the country, but just for the world.
8: He takes really good care of our country, and I admire him for doing that.
0: However, not everyone was as welcoming. A number of protesters gathered outside the stadium to condemn the visit, but their voices were soon drowned out by the cheers and music. Australia will ramp up uranium exports to India as part of a deal finalised by the leaders of the two nations in Melbourne earlier on Thursday. Jack Nyhoff reports.
9: Prime Minister Narendra Modi and Prime Minister Anthony Albanese have agreed to an administrative arrangement that will see Australia regularly export uranium to India for peaceful purposes.
5: Today we can confirm the signing of the administrative arrangement to enable uranium exports to India for peaceful purposes under the 2015 Australia-India Nuclear Cooperation Agreement. The arrangement facilitates Australian uranium exports to India.
9: Australia agreed to commercially sell the nuclear power fuel in 2014 as part of a cooperation agreement. India is looking to boost its energy supply to capitalise on a boom in data centres and to reduce reliance on fossil fuel.
10: This will pave the way for uranium supplies from Australia to India and give our clean energy objectives fresh momentum.
9: India and Australia have both previously expressed concern over China's growing influence in the region. The two leaders have agreed to boost defence ties, further develop interoperability and consult on defence-related developments in the Indo-Pacific that affect shared interests.
5: Prime Minister Modi and I have released a joint declaration on defence and security cooperation to deepen our practical partnership. Australia values India as a top-tier security partner, and the declaration reflects our shared commitment to a peaceful, stable and prosperous Indo-Pacific region.
9: Also on the agenda was increased trade and economic ties, along with people-to-people links. India is Australia's second largest source of international students. Flinders University will join seven other Australian institutions building campuses in India. A deal has also been signed between Australia, India and Canada to improve clean energy supply chains and work together in the adoption of artificial intelligence.
5: Australia's relationship with India has never been more consequential than it is today. Our partnership has never been stronger.
9: Amnesty International had encouraged Australia's leader to raise what it says are human rights violations happening in India. The pair didn't take questions after the joint media conference, so we couldn't probe the Prime Ministers to see if these issues were raised.
0: The CEO of Australia's largest telco, Telstra, is on her way back from leave to deal with the aftermath of a major outage. Police are refuting claims an elderly person died because they couldn't connect to 000, the issue impacting more than 600 people.
11: The pressure on Telstra is mounting after a suspected software defect caused emergency calls to drop out and trains to stop operating.
12: And we are deeply sorry for the impact that this has had today on so many people.
11: The head of the telco is racing back from leave to face the fallout.
12: She got on the first plane that she could get onto to get back. She came back immediately, changed her plans and got back here. She'll be back here as soon as she possibly could. I would expect that she will want to get up to speed.
11: Since the start of Wednesday's outage, 639 people have been unable to connect to emergency services. During Telstra's welfare checks, 230 people did not require further help, 402 people required follow-up calls, 170 of those were passed on to police, and 7 people required urgent support. The communications minister says Telstra has confirmed that they are no longer commissioning additional welfare checks arising from network errors due to the 000 services now returning to normal. Every dropped 000 call is of grave concern to the Albanese government, and we expect Telstra to do everything possible to assist affected Australians.
13: The major response from the government to this was to send out the spin merchants to get them onto the phone to whoever they could.
11: South Australia Police is denying reports by a senator that an elderly man died because of the outage. The senator is doubling down. Karen Little says after contact from Telstra, media and relevant authorities, my office advised the family to reach out to South Australia Police directly.
12: I am not aware of anything other than what the police have said.
11: Rail services in regional Victoria and New South Wales are slowly coming back online.
14: A disruption of this scale has been unprecedented for us. Organising a bus replacement program for a whole network that normally runs, thousands of people a day, normally takes months to plan.
15: The Hunter line and the Southern Highlands line in New South Wales are back up and running. There will be some buses still supplementing services to make sure that we can get through the backlog of people there.
11: As the Communications Authority, ACMA, investigates.
12: The customers can feel confident in calling 000.
11: Telstra works to rebuild public trust. Julia Bradley, Sky News.
0: Pauline Hanson has taken aim at Angus Taylor after he claimed a One Nation government would create an eternity of pain. Delivering a major speech to the Sydney Institute on Thursday night, the opposition leader asserted One Nation's policies would send the country broke. Mr Taylor also labelling the party a column of smoke.
16: I understand why some Australians think the way out is to blow the place up. But to those who feel like lighting a match, believe me when I say that a moment of satisfaction isn't worth the eternity of pain that will follow. One Nation claims to offer a way out of our national malaise. In reality, they would only make things worse.
0: Pauline Hanson has responded to the comments while on a trip to England. The senator accusing the coalition of stealing her policies while urging the embattled party to work with, not against, One Nation.
17: I'm very disappointed with this. You know, Angus, I'm not your enemy. We both need to get rid of the Labor, the Greens government, the toxic government's done so much damage to this country. You can reflect back on your budget reply speech. You picked up and said a lot of One Nation's policy, so I don't agree with you having a go at me, what I stand for. Let's work together. That's what I keep saying all the time. The people of Australia are crying out for change. Listen to the people, Angus, and work with me. Stop denigrating One Nation and work together.
0: Public broadcasters, the ABC and SBS, have denied their coverage and editorial policies have contributed to anti-Semitism and social division. Both fronted the Bondi Royal Commission as one leading figure in the Jewish community, says their reporting has left many Jewish people feeling aggrieved.
18: Pro-Palestinian groups refuse leave to appear, taking aim at the Royal Commission. Also taking aim, one of Australia's leading Jewish voices, telling the Commission public broadcasters the ABC and SBS have a special responsibility and obligation to make sure reporting is accurate. Something she says hasn't happened, especially since October 7, where the coverage has lacked balance and disproportionately gave a voice to anti-Israel perspectives.
19: I'm hearing from important stakeholders of mine how concerned they are, how aggrieved they are, how they feel that their trusted broadcaster is not being fair and accurate. I would like the ABC to be as good as it possibly could be.
18: The ABC and SBS fronting the commission. The ABC denying its coverage of the conflict between Israel and Palestine has been biased, and that where there have been inaccuracies in reporting, they've been corrected at the first opportunity.
20: We're mindful very much of audience feedback and the impact of our content on the audience. Obviously, considerable audience feedback, as you might imagine. I think as regards to the editorial policies in my role, what I'm focused on is to make sure that we're meeting our standards and that our content meets those standards around impartiality, accuracy, fairness, and the like.
18: The ABC editorial director also telling the commission the public broadcaster covers anti-Semitism and Jewish stories as part of its day-to-day and long-term reporting. Gillian Segal is calling for a major shake-up at the ABC, saying an independent body should replace the ABC ombudsman when handling complaints. She also says there should be better education of staff on anti-Semitism, something that she's raised with the ABC chair in the past and will pursue in the future. The ABC says complaints related to its coverage of the Middle East conflict were largely split 50-50 between those who thought the ABC's coverage was too pro-Israel or too pro-Palestine. The Ombudsman says the current model for handling complaints is working.
21: It's quite a unique complaint function. We investigate and we review.
18: The head of News and Current Affairs at SBS says it represents Jewish Australian stories in a way that is respectful, accurate and inclusive.
22: We have covered extensively, you know, reporting on anti-Semitic attacks and the abhorrent impacts that has had on the community here and globally. But we are only ever reporting on anti-Semitism when it is determined to be such by police, the legal system, the community itself. So we are attributing that to someone else.
18: There will be one more day of witness testimony in this third block of the Royal Commission. Matt Taylor, Sky News, Sydney.
0: Singer Bonnie Tyler has died at the age of 75. According to her family, she was being treated in a Portuguese hospital for an illness. Her death comes after she was put into an induced coma in May after emergency intestinal surgery. The Welsh National topped music charts globally in the 1980s with songs including Total Eclipse of the Heart and Holding Out for a Hero.

Born Gaynor Hopkins, the performer rose to fame after being discovered singing in a club in Swansea. She represented the UK at Eurovision in 2013 and was awarded an MBE in 2023. Earlier this year, her number one hit reached 1 billion streams on Spotify.

0: Well, stay with us. Coming up on Newsnight, the nation's top defence job has changed hands. We'll tell you who's taking over next.
1: Sky News will be back after this short break.

0: Welcome back. Well, the US has carried out a second night of strikes on Iran, claiming to hit 170 targets in the last 48 hours, including several explosions reported around the location of Iran's nuclear power station. Tehran has retaliated, with several Gulf states, including Bahrain, Kuwait and Qatar, saying they have been hit. Donald Trump has said Iran has since called, desperate to make a deal. He warned every strike made against US targets will be met with a bigger response. The US Military Central Command has released new images appearing to show strikes targeting an Iranian airport. They also struck several bridges. The American leader was asked if this was the beginning of a full-scale military operation.
1: We have many ways we can win, but we've already won militarily. They have very little left, and they want to make a deal so badly. They called a little while ago. They want to make a deal so badly. I just don't know if they're worthy of making a deal. I don't know that they're going to honor the deal that's agreed.
2: So you've had these reciprocal attacks following last night's reciprocal attacks. So about 80 or 90 from the United States, and then Iran attacking effectively the goal. I mean, Kuwait and Bahrain taking by far the brunt of these attacks, but Qatar and Jordan both sounding their air defence signals as well. And that is a deliberate ploy by the Iranians to sort of spread anger and nervousness around the Gulf. They don't want this to be seen as simply Iran. And Iran attacks American targets. I want to see this sort of discontent. And what this is really all about, Gareth, is the Strait of Hormuz and who controls that. The Iranians had attacked a small number of commercial ships in the Strait over the preceding days. And America, not for the first time, I have to say, responded to attacks like that by launching missiles towards Iran. This time, though, it's been more missiles from both sides. So on the face of it, it looks much more like a region on a war footing. I have to say, I think you have negotiations due to continue on Saturday. And normally one would say, well, A, you might normally say this looks like a precursor to war, and B, how can there possibly be more negotiations? But we are living in this curious maelstrom of Donald Trump's opinions. And so are we in a state of war? I don't think so. I think we're in a position where two countries who are powered by strong rhetoric have felt the need to respond to each other. And yet, bizarrely, a ceasefire that they had previously agreed may yet come back into play. And B, can these negotiations continue when they're firing at missiles at each other? Again, in a normal world, no, of course not. But in this curious sort of Trump diplomacy world of hitting someone with a hammer and then trying to be friends with them again, it is conceivable. Maybe not likely, but it is conceivable. The deal that the United States drew up with Iran was one that Israel loathed for all sorts of reasons. The Israelis hated that, A, they felt it was too soft, that it gave Iran control over the Strait of Hormuz, and that is, by the way, a feeling that is shared not just in this region, I think much of the world. The Israelis felt it did nothing to actually create a long-term answer to Iran's nuclear missile program, and also funding for proxies. All the things that Israel had in its mind when it started this war alongside the US, none of those have been resolved. And what really then subsequently angered them was the fact that the UN Memorandum of Understanding seemed to draw up to the fact that Israel would withdraw from Lebanon, something that the Israelis absolutely never signed up to.
0: We're taking you live now to Mashhad in Iran, where the funeral for the country's late Supreme Leader Ayatollah Ali Khamenei has reached its final stage. He is being buried today after he was killed on February 28. Thousands of people, as you can see in these pictures, have turned out in large numbers. Some of them have been carrying pictures, other flags and banners, a number of them threatening revenge. Several large banners have also been seen clearly threatening to kill US President Donald Trump. So thousands of people out in Mashhad in Iran there for the late Ayatollah's funeral today. To news back home now, and Australia's military is preparing for a more dangerous future as the nation's top defence job changes hands. Political reporter Ruben Spargo has the details.
3: After almost half a century in uniform, one of Australia's most senior military leaders is stepping aside.
4: Please stand, if able, for the arrival of the CDF Admiral David Johnston.
3: General David Johnston is retiring after a 48-year career, leaving behind a Defence Force confronting its most challenging strategic environment in decades. His tenure has been dominated by rising tension in the Indo-Pacific. Beijing has become increasingly assertive with its military activity. Just this week, China test-fired an intercontinental ballistic missile into the Pacific with only hours of notice. General Johnston also departs as the Defence Force faces growing pressure to prepare for the worst-case scenario while ensuring taxpayer dollars are spent wisely.
5: Today we are a larger, more capable, stronger force that is better able to defend Australia. Of course, the improvement and modernisation of the ADF is a continuous and ongoing effort.
3: The government's multi-billion dollar defence overhaul, including the AUKUS submarine program, expected to cost up to $368 billion over the next three decades, continues to face intense scrutiny. The Coalition and One Nation are also pushing for defence spending to increase even further. Taking over is Navy Chief and former submariner Mark Hammond.
6: Our world has changed, and it continues to change at a speed and a scale that we haven't faced in decades. The types and numbers of warships, submarines and aircraft have multiplied, and the behaviour of some nations has changed markedly.
3: He inherits a military being reshaped for an increasingly uncertain region as expectations grow.
0: The Victorian Coalition is vowing to defy new federal laws that preference businesses with union enterprise bargaining agreements to stop the risk of more corruption. Jess Wilson declaring if she wins in November, she'll write her own rules to rein in the still powerful CFMEU.
7: Straightening up one of her own front benches before laying down the law to the PM.
8: We will not allow Victorian construction projects to be infiltrated by the CFMEU any further.
7: Jess Wilson warning Anthony Albanese if elected, she'll ignore new laws that favour union-backed contractors on federally funded projects, telling him they risk turbocharging big build corruption on projects such as the suburban rail loop.
8: We will not allow Prime Minister Albanese to allow that to happen again and again and again.
7: Her letter sent off last night.
8: Well, I expect a response.
7: It's not the only correspondence creating a stir. Barrister Geoffrey Watson telling the Premier she is deliberately misleading people about his $15 billion estimate of taxpayer dollars lost to corruption when she says...
9: More recently, Geoffrey Watson has said of this figure, this is one of the things that they keep misquoting. So we have a situation, Speaker.
7: Mr Watson telling her to put his figure to a proper test.
10: The Premier and her union mates have been caught lying. And where is she? What explanation is she given? She's hiding.
7: Jacinta Allen busy with the visiting Indian leader, greeting him last night and playing a central role in this visit.
11: Jess Wilson will be meeting him as well, both leaders keenly aware of the sheer size of the local Indian community and both hoping to take advantage of the Modi wave come November.
0: WA Labor has revealed who will represent the party at the upcoming Secret Harbour by-election, which is expected to be contested by One Nation and the Liberals. Kira Hain reports.
12: Georgia Tree has been unanimously pre-selected to contest this seat of Secret Harbour south of Perth. Raised in Warmbra, Ms Tree has been a Labor Party member since 2013. A former staffer for Resources Minister Madeleine King, Ms Tree says her priorities include education, housing and health.
13: It's a nice full circle moment for me because Paul was my Member of Parliament when I was at high school, so I first met him in my political and legal class in Year 11. So thank you so much, Paul, and I'm really happy for you to spend some time with your family and hopefully have some rest. Dad's apprenticeship helped him turn his life around, and now Labor's made TAFE free. That's what Labor governments can do, and that's why I'm standing with Roger Cook and his WA Labor team to fight for the people of Secret Harbour.
12: The seat is expected to be a fierce three-way battle between Labor, the Liberals and One Nation. But outgoing member Paul Papalia says he's not concerned about the threat of a protest vote.
14: By-elections, you know, I went through one. They're different. People may not be as focused on the dangers of disrupting delivery of services and responsible government than they might otherwise be in a general election. And you know, but often the challenge is making sure people are aware of it. I think they know about this one.
12: A meeting of caucus will take place on Friday to determine who will replace Mr. Papalia in the cabinet. A date for the by-election is expected to be announced early next week.
0: Now to the next instalment of the Bush Summit Have Your Say series. Over the next month, Sky News is travelling across regional Australia to showcase the views of Australians living outside capital cities. Chief News anchor Kieran Gilbert has this spotlight from Geraldton in Western Australia.
15: We're here in Geraldton for the Bush Summit Have Your Say series on the foreshore, and there's, you can see around here, a bustling economy from exports of iron ore. Agriculture is a big industry, but also fisheries. And we spoke to the general manager of the Fishermen's Co-op. Things have bounced back with the export of particularly WA rock lobster to China. But the message to government is, while that's good, they want to think more broadly as well.
16: What the demersals are going through, I think, is behind that is around reporting. And we think, you know, the accurate reporting of catch, both commercially and recreationally, in all fisheries, not just demersal, but all fisheries, is a really, really important part to ensure that the departments have the accurate information around what is being taken out of the water.
15: Now, as I say, this is a diverse economy in Geraldton, tourism another burgeoning industry, but the backbone in WA is always mining. And how do you have that alongside the community when the port is literally in the CBD and there's this issue of black dust on the black iron ore, where the train carriages are often not covered as they make their way from the mines to the port?
17: We're pretty unique in having a working port right in the middle of town. So the community expectations are that they can have a good lifestyle here in Geraldton without enduring a little bit of black dust along the way. So I guess the issue is that the rail wagons that come in here are not covered.
15: Like any regional city, health and accommodation, they're two big issues, and that was the message from the state local member.
18: Health is one of the major issues here in Geraldton, and Geraldton is the service centre for a broader region, right through to the Murchison, Gascoyne and the Northwest. Right now in this electorate, which includes Kalbarri, they have lost their GP, and that is simply because the system is broken. Mm. When Albo stood there and said, all you need is a Medicare card to see your local GP, I don't think he had places like Kalbarri in mind.
19: So Kalbarri, you've got to drive over 300 k's to see a doctor.
18: That's correct.
15: So from Geraldton in the Bush Summit Have Your Say series, we head a bit further north. Tomorrow, we're in Carnarvon.
0: Stay with us. Coming up on Newsnight, Nigel Farage's by-election plans prove unpopular with the British public. We'll tell you why next.
20: Sky News will be back after this short break.

0: Sky News will be back after this short break.
1: Welcome back. Well, Pacific Island leaders are calling on China to be more respectful to the region. That's after Beijing tested a nuclear-capable missile launch in the region on Monday. Leaders in the Pacific are condemning the operation, saying the area cannot be used as a testing ground for superpowers. According to Prime Minister Anthony Albanese, the upcoming Pacific Island Forum will focus on a campaign for an ocean of peace. The US has given Ukraine license to create Patriot weapons, which could help repel Russian airstrikes on its cities. It follows a meeting between US President Donald Trump and his Ukrainian counterpart, Volodymyr Zelensky.
2: Another day, another wave of deadly Russian attacks in Ukraine. Strikes on the country's two largest cities of Kyiv and Kharkiv, leaving multiple people dead. Ukrainian President Volodymyr Zelensky has pleaded with allies for more Patriot missile interceptors to shoot Russian missiles out of the sky.
3: Please help us get more air defense missiles. This is our top priority right now.
2: And now he appears to be one step closer to getting his wish. At a sit-down with President Trump at Wednesday's NATO summit in Turkey, the president agreed to give Ukraine the license to manufacture their own Patriots.
4: We'll give them the right to make Patriots. We'll show them how to do it.
2: That's a major win for Ukraine that could help turn the tide of the war now in its fifth year. In recent months, the Ukrainians have shifted their strategy toward using Ukrainian drones to target Russian supply lines and infrastructure. The president praising their ability to hold out for so long against a much larger Russian force.
4: Fighting is tough. He's been very effective.
2: In recent days, President Trump has shown an interest in revisiting peace talks and is looking into the possibility of a face-to-face between Zelensky and Russian President Vladimir Putin in a neutral location. Initially, Putin had wanted a meeting to be held in Moscow.
4: Would you go to Moscow?
5: It's difficult. There are a lot of Ukrainian drones there. That's right.
2: Dangerous. President Trump also said that the U.S. would be willing to work on some kind of security package for Ukraine, but did not give specifics.
1: The prosecution has presented more evidence as Tyler Robinson's preliminary hearing enters its third day. He's accused of killing political commentator Charlie Kirk last year. The court is expecting to hear recorded statements from his roommate and romantic partner.
6: Utah prosecutors continue presenting evidence during day three of Tyler Robinson's preliminary hearing. He's the man accused of assassinating Charlie Kirk last year. New surveillance video shows Robinson in a holding room the night he turned himself in. He's wearing a maroon t-shirt again, the same color he was allegedly seen wearing in a surveillance video on campus the day of Kirk's shooting.
7: Following, after all the interviews were completed, when we talked to everybody, that he was formally arrested at that time.
6: Most of Wednesday's back and forth was over whether or not recorded testimony from Robinson's former roommate and romantic partner, Lance Twiggs, will be presented in court. The judge ruled it will be played out, but with significant redactions.
8: I'm balancing all these competing rules, the constitutional rights, as well as transparency, and sometimes it is an imperfect balancing act.
6: For the first time this week, we heard from a lawyer representing Erica Kirk, who argued for the full interview to be presented. It's about 37 minutes long.
9: The Kirk family believes strongly that if the evidence is being admitted in this preliminary hearing, it should be made public for the world to see. No redactions. To not be open, to not let the world see what happened, will create doubt and distrust in the judicial system. And that's not what anybody wants.
6: The judge will ultimately decide if there's enough evidence presented during this week-long hearing to proceed to trial.
1: Venezuela is continuing to receive aid from the U.S. following major earthquakes. The Trump administration says it has contributed more than $500 million for response efforts.
10: Aid from the U.S. arriving in Venezuela as the search for victims of last month's deadly earthquakes winds down. The State Department says nearly a dozen Americans were killed, but others are still missing. The search has become more difficult as rescuers comb through layers of debris and concrete.
11: What we saw on the ground from the brave men and women of these American urban search and rescue teams were videos of pulling men and women from the rubble. Real miracles that they were working on the ground there against impossible odds.
10: American search teams that were deployed to the region are now arriving home as rescue efforts turn to recovery.
12: The people that were so gracious and just their resilience in such a time of devastation for their community was incredible to bear witness to.
10: A disaster response team from the U.S. remains on the ground, helping to deliver food, water, and medical care to hard-hit communities.
13: Everywhere we go, the Venezuelans will be the forward-facing element.
10: It comes as the death toll in northern Venezuela tops 3,500. Some of the thousands displaced are now living in camps and facing a long road to rebuild.
14: We're left with only the clothes on our back and the few things we managed to salvage during the days we were here.
10: The U.S. Embassy in Venezuela says more than 1 million pounds of relief supplies have already been delivered to the country.
1: The leader of France's far-right party has launched her presidential campaign despite legal woes. Marine Le Pen was found guilty of misusing millions of dollars in European Parliament funds last year. The Court of Appeal upheld Ms. Le Pen's conviction, but shortened a ban on running for public office. Ms. Le Pen's National Rally Party focuses on anti-immigration policy. The next election will take place in 2027. Snap polling from YouGov suggests Britons are leaning towards opposing Reform UK leader Nigel Farage's by-election plan. Nearly 8,000 adults were asked whether they support or oppose Mr. Farage's move to trigger the vote by standing down as MP and then recontesting the seat. The data suggests 44% are against the decision compared to 24% who are for it. 34% are unsure. However, the move is backed by 57% of Reform UK voters. Conservative supporters are split on the decision, while Labour, Liberal Democrat and Greens voters tend to be against it. Mr. Farage announced he would resign and immediately recontest his seat following revelations he received more than $9.5 million in cryptocurrency from a billionaire. There is concern it may have been laundered money, and the chair of the UK Labour Party is calling on Reform UK leader to cooperate with any investigation. Mr. Farage denies any legal or parliamentary wrongdoing.
15: I haven't broken the law in any way at all, and I'm firmly of the belief, backed up by strong legal opinion, that I have not broken Parliament's rules either. However, as a result of constantly being referred and complained about, it now would appear from the media pile-on and from the political party pile-on that I'm guilty of virtually everything. I'm being painted out to the people in this constituency, frankly, as being a crook.
1: Nominations for the 78th Emmy Awards have been announced and one Australian has made the list. Melbourne-based actress Sarah Snook has been nominated for her fourth Emmy Award. The nomination is for her role in the limited series US thriller All Her Fault. The TV show The Pit, starring Shabana Aziz, who heralds from Adelaide, has racked up 25 nominations. Comedy series Hacks has the second most nominations this year with 24. Well, after the break, all the sport as Fremantle overcome a horror first half to crush the Swans in the final quarter.
0: Sky News will be back after this short break.

0: Sky News will be back after this short break.
1: Welcome back to Newsnight. Time now for a Fox Sports News update. Well, Fremantle has mounted another incredible comeback to make a statement against Sydney, winning the top of the table clash by 38 points at Optus Stadium. The Dockers didn't kick a goal in the entire first half before booting seven straight in the final term to inch closer to the minor premiership.
2: The Dockers welcoming the Swans to Perth for a top of the table clash, but it was the visitors drawing first blood.
3: Round the corner for the first goal. He'll tell them about it too.
2: Tom Papley wasting no time after 6 weeks on the sidelines. The Dockers soon paying the price for taunting.
4: Wow, we have not seen that. Taunting. It's just games like this, you want the players to separate it. The rubbing of the head, the taunting, really.
2: Frio held to just their third goalless quarter of the season, and the second term didn't seem to be going much better.
5: Now Murphy Reid trying to spin out of trouble. Warner had him. They just stood up to the pressure that time.
6: And another crooked behind for the Dockers.
2: The Dockers finishing a wasteful first half with 11 behinds. Justin Longmuir losing his cool. Tom Papley embracing Jai July.
3: Good looking kick and sails through.
2: Sydney ripping the game wide open with a 22-point lead at halftime. Fremantle finally getting on with the job.
3: Clark from 52. Bang! They didn't kick a goal for a first half. And in the second half, it's taken them 45 seconds.
2: The Dockers desperate to keep top spot on the AFL ladder, but Charlie Curnow had other ideas.
3: Things have opened up here in the third term. It's free-flowing as Curnow boots it. Long and deep and through for another one.
2: The Swans soon getting a taste of their own medicine. The Dockers snapping three straight goals, finishing the third term on fire.
3: Quick kick, high bouncing ball, grabbed by Bolton, quick step, did really well, got the 52, sends it home and lifts the roof off Optus.
2: Fremantle fighting back to trim the deficit to just 2 points at the final change before hitting the front at the start of the fourth quarter.
3: Tracy goes.
2: Josh Tracy finishing the night with a four-goal haul. Fremantle snapping seven straight majors to seal a 38-point victory.
3: Frederick can continue to run. It's first free and Freo are flying.
2: The Dockers defeating the Swans in Perth for the first time since 2021, moving 8 points clear at the top of the AFL ladder. Sophie Norris, Fox Sports News.
1: Tamika Upton has become the first player in NRLW history to score 50 tries as the Broncos beat the Sharks 22-16 to start their season 2-0. Upton starred for the reigning premiers, crossing for a second hat-trick in two games against Cronulla. The Sharks put up a fight, though, taking the lead midway through the first half. That was until Upton sealed the deal and her hat-trick.
7: Game one of the Origin series, but she picked up a knee injury, returning tonight. Southwell, Upton straightens, big hole, Tamika Upton in for number three. That's back-to-back hat-tricks, Upton against the Sharks.
1: The Broncos have now won four of their last five NRLW games against the Sharks. The Eels have emerged as frontrunners to secure Jerome Luai on a one-year deal after reports the Tigers star will be departing the club a year early. Code Sports is reporting the Tigers approached Luai a week ago to tell their co-captain he'd be free to leave early despite having a year left on his contract. Luai has already signed a deal with the PNG Chiefs from 2028, meaning he'll have to find a new club for just one season. It's understood Wests are keen to make room in the salary cap for some re-signings.
8: He said, "I'd be stunned if he's not a Parramatta next year."
9: Really?

0: We've seen they did it with Jonah Pezza this year. Jonah came
1: another
0: come
1: one
0: in for 12
1: months, another one-year
0: deal,
1: kids.
0: Just to bridge them through. Because if you remember, at the end of next year, we're talking Matt Burton, some other big names are coming off contract. So it buys them 12 months. They can get in the market for a Matt Burton and potentially land them and get them at the end of 27. Then Jerome can go off and go to PNG.
2: Having a player there at the moment in the halves for 1 year, it is a bit of a risk for that player because, you know, if you don't play exactly how you should or to the expectations that you are, then they'll likely bring someone else in, like Volkman's playing outstanding.
0: Would say that it's less of a risk with Jerome Braith because they've played together, him and Mitchell Moses. Now, granted, it was at Origin, but their record at Origin level's outstanding. So if you go on that small sample size, that combination
2: you
0: works.
2: You are paying three times as much. That's all.
0: No, I agree.
2: There is a risk to it, right? And there's also, you know, a bit of destabilisation.
0: Yeah, of course.
2: Because Volkman is playing out of his...
0: We should say that's not confirmed, Braith.
2: That's just a suspicion
0: that's the likely place that he goes.
3: Australian sprint sensation Gout Gout is set to miss the rest of the 2026 season after suffering a hamstring injury at training. It means the 18-year-old will not be competing at the Under-20 World Championships next month. Gout had been on a spectacular run of achievements at recent meets. In February, he set a new Aussie under-20s record of 10 seconds flat in the 100 metres, while last month he broke the under-20 world record and overall Australian record in the 150 metres. The young star posting on Instagram his injury is an 8-centimetre tear in his left hamstring as well as tendon damage. Don't forget, for more live and breaking sport, tune in to Fox Sports News at 500. Now it's time for a look at the latest forecast. Here's Wendy John from Sky News Weather.
4: It's a very frosty and foggy start for much of the southeast, and it's the final day of showers up that east coast. So Brisbane, you may have a scattering of 1 or 2 millimetres in the rain gauge if you're lucky, but then it's going to clear up, top of 21 degrees for Brisbane. For Sydney, top of 17, you might also have a few mils in the rain gauge on and off, feeling a bit cool. Parramatta waking up to 7 degrees. Melbourne, even chillier, 3 degrees. Geelong, 2. It certainly is winter. Mid-teens are your maximums. As we head to Adelaide, it's got some showers in the mix there. Coming in later in the day as a cold front crosses the south. Over in the west, you've also got the remnants of a cold front bringing you some showers. 19 is your maximum in Perth. Darwin, you're expecting a top of 33 degrees. Canberra is 13 degrees, the same as Hobart, maximum 13.
3: Coming up after the break, world news overnight, including the latest on Ayatollah Khamenei's funeral in Iran.
5: Sky News will be back after this short break.

0: India's Prime Minister given a hero's welcome at Melbourne's Marvel Stadium hours after inking a major uranium deal with Australia. Police investigate whether Telstra's major outage is connected to an elderly woman's death in a South Australia hospital. We'll be holding on. And beloved 80s pop rocker Bonnie Tyler dies aged 75. In Fox Sports News tonight, Fremantle overcome a horror first half to crush the Swans in the final quarter and extend their lead at the top of the AFL ladder. Plus, an early exit on the cards for Tigers co-captain Jerome Luai, with one club emerging as a frontrunner to sign him for the 2027 season.
1: And in weather, showers up the east coast for one more day and road weather alerts for Melbourne and large parts of Tasmania. For full details, join us on Channel 601.
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0: Good evening. Thanks for your company here this evening on Newsnight. Well, tens of thousands of people have turned out to see India's Prime Minister Narendra Modi at an event in Melbourne. The fanfare event capping off day two of his three-day Australian tour. Arriving at a sold-out Marvel Stadium, it was a very warm welcome for India's Prime Minister, greeted by a crowd that could rival a footy match. The event titled Melbourne Meets Modi was attended by Prime Minister Anthony Albanese, Victoria's Premier Jacinda Allen, as well as a number of prominent members of the Indian-Australian community.
3: In Victoria, the Indian community is not just accepted, they are part of who we are. India is not just a country we trade with, it is a country we trust.
0: Anthony Albanese praising the relationship between Australia and India, also taking the opportunity to emphasise Australia's multicultural values.
4: Two great democracies, two great multicultural societies.
5: And your love of this country has made it better, stronger and more vibrant. Australians of all backgrounds have been enriched by bringing your culture here and adding it to our multicultural character.
0: As Victoria rolled out the red carpet, the Indian-Australian community were excited to catch a glimpse of the leader they admire.
6: He's a good leader, inspiring leader, and he does everything for people.
7: He's a rock star, he's my idol. He does a fantastic job, not just for the country, but just for the world.
8: He takes really good care of our country, and I admire him for doing that.
0: However, not everyone was as welcoming. A number of protesters gathered outside the stadium to condemn the visit, but their voices were soon drowned out by the cheers and music. Australia will ramp up uranium exports to India as part of a deal finalised by the leaders of the two nations in Melbourne earlier on Thursday. Jack Nyhoff reports.
9: Prime Minister Narendra Modi and Prime Minister Anthony Albanese have agreed to an administrative arrangement that will see Australia regularly export uranium to India for peaceful purposes.
5: Today we can confirm the signing of the administrative arrangement to enable uranium exports to India for peaceful purposes under the 2015 Australia-India Nuclear Cooperation Agreement. The arrangement facilitates Australian uranium exports to India.
9: Australia agreed to commercially sell the nuclear power fuel in 2014 as part of a cooperation agreement. India is looking to boost its energy supply to capitalise on a boom in data centres and to reduce reliance on fossil fuel.
10: This will pave the way for uranium supplies from Australia to India and give our clean energy objectives fresh momentum.
9: India and Australia have both previously expressed concern over China's growing influence in the region. The two leaders have agreed to boost defence ties, further develop interoperability and consult on defence-related developments in the Indo-Pacific that affect shared interests.
5: Prime Minister Modi and I have released a joint declaration on defence and security cooperation to deepen our practical partnership. Australia values India as a top-tier security partner, and the declaration reflects our shared commitment to a peaceful, stable and prosperous Indo-Pacific region.
9: Also on the agenda was increased trade and economic ties, along with people-to-people links. India is Australia's second largest source of international students. Flinders University will join seven other Australian institutions building campuses in India. A deal has also been signed between Australia, India and Canada to improve clean energy supply chains and work together in the adoption of artificial intelligence.
5: Australia's relationship with India has never been more consequential than it is today. Our partnership has never been stronger.
9: Amnesty International had encouraged Australia's leader to raise what it says are human rights violations happening in India. The pair didn't take questions after the joint media conference, so we couldn't probe the Prime Ministers to see if these issues were raised.
0: The CEO of Australia's largest telco, Telstra, is on her way back from leave to deal with the aftermath of a major outage. Police are refuting claims an elderly person died because they couldn't connect to 000, the issue impacting more than 600 people.
11: The pressure on Telstra is mounting after a suspected software defect caused emergency calls to drop out and trains to stop operating.
12: And we are deeply sorry for the impact that this has had today on so many people.
11: The head of the telco is racing back from leave to face the fallout.
12: She got on the first plane that she could get onto to get back. She came back immediately, changed her plans and got back here. She'll be back here as soon as she possibly could. I would expect that she will want to get up to speed.
11: Since the start of Wednesday's outage, 639 people have been unable to connect to emergency services. During Telstra's welfare checks, 230 people did not require further help, 402 people required follow-up calls, 170 of those were passed on to police, and 7 people required urgent support. The communications minister says Telstra has confirmed that they are no longer commissioning additional welfare checks arising from network errors due to the 000 services now returning to normal. Every dropped 000 call is of grave concern to the Albanese government, and we expect Telstra to do everything possible to assist affected Australians.
13: The major response from the government to this was to send out the spin merchants to get them onto the phone to whoever they could.
11: South Australia Police is denying reports by a senator that an elderly man died because of the outage. The senator is doubling down. Karen Little says after contact from Telstra, media and relevant authorities, my office advised the family to reach out to South Australia Police directly.
12: I am not aware of anything other than what the police have said.
11: Rail services in regional Victoria and New South Wales are slowly coming back online.
14: A disruption of this scale has been unprecedented for us. And, you know, organising a bus replacement program for a whole network that normally runs, you know, thousands of people a day normally takes months to plan.
15: The Hunter line and the Southern Highlands line in New South Wales are back up and running. There will be some buses still supplementing services to make sure that we can get through the backlog of people there.
11: As the Communications Authority, ACMA, investigates.
12: The customers can feel confident in calling 000.
11: Telstra works to rebuild public trust. Julia Bradley, Sky News.
0: Pauline Hanson has taken aim at Angus Taylor after he claimed a One Nation government would create an eternity of pain. Delivering a major speech to the Sydney Institute on Thursday night, the opposition leader asserted One Nation's policies would send the country broke. Mr Taylor also labelling the party a column of smoke.
16: I understand why some Australians think the way out is to blow the place up. But to those who feel like lighting a match, believe me when I say that a moment of satisfaction isn't worth the eternity of pain that will follow. One Nation claims to offer a way out of our national malaise. In reality, they would only make things worse.
0: Pauline Hanson has responded to the comments while on a trip to England. The senator accusing the coalition of stealing her policies while urging the embattled party to work with, not against, One Nation.
17: I'm very disappointed with this. You know, Angus, I'm not your enemy. We both need to get rid of the Labor, the Greens government, that toxic government that's done so much damage to this country. You can reflect back on your budget reply speech. You picked up and said a lot of One Nation's policy, so I don't agree with you having a go at me and what I stand for. Let's work together. That's what I keep saying all the time. The people of Australia are crying out for change. Listen to the people, Angus, and work with me. Stop denigrating One Nation and work together.
0: Public broadcasters, the ABC and SBS, have denied their coverage and editorial policies have contributed to anti-Semitism and social division. Both fronted the Bondi Royal Commission, as one leading figure in the Jewish community says their reporting has left many Jewish people feeling aggrieved.
18: Pro-Palestinian groups refuse leave to appear, taking aim at the Royal Commission. Also taking aim, one of Australia's leading Jewish voices, telling the Commission public broadcasters the ABC and SBS have a special responsibility and obligation to make sure reporting is accurate. Something she says hasn't happened, especially since October 7, where the coverage has lacked balance and disproportionately gave a voice to anti-Israel perspectives.
19: I'm hearing from important stakeholders of mine how concerned they are, how aggrieved they are, how they feel that their trusted broadcaster is not being fair and accurate. I would like the ABC to be as good as it possibly could be.
18: The ABC and SBS fronting the commission. The ABC denying its coverage of the conflict between Israel and Palestine has been biased, and that where there have been inaccuracies in reporting, they've been corrected at the first opportunity.
20: We're mindful very much of audience feedback and the impact of our content on the audience. We receive considerable audience feedback, as you might imagine. I think as regards to the editorial policies in my role, what I'm focused on is to make sure that we're meeting our standards and that our content meets those standards around impartiality, accuracy, fairness, and the like.
18: The ABC editorial director also telling the commission the public broadcaster covers anti-Semitism and Jewish stories as part of its day-to-day and long-term reporting. Gillian Segal is calling for a major shake-up at the ABC, saying an independent body should replace the ABC ombudsman when handling complaints. She also says there should be better education of staff on anti-Semitism, something that she's raised with the ABC chair in the past and will pursue in the future. The ABC says complaints related to its coverage of the Middle East conflict were largely split 50-50 between those who thought the ABC's coverage was too pro-Israel or too pro-Palestine. The Ombudsman says the current model for handling complaints is working.
21: It's quite a unique complaint function. We investigate and we review.
18: The head of news and current affairs at SBS says it represents Jewish Australian stories in a way that is respectful, accurate and inclusive.
22: We have covered extensively, you know, reporting on anti-Semitic attacks and the abhorrent impacts that has had on the community here and globally. But we are only ever reporting on anti-Semitism when it is determined to be such by police, the legal system, the community itself. So we are attributing that to someone else.
18: There will be one more day of witness testimony in this third block of the Royal Commission. Matt Taylor, Sky News, Sydney.
0: Singer Bonnie Tyler has died at the age of 75. According to her family, she was being treated in a Portuguese hospital for an illness. Her death comes after she was put into an induced coma in May after emergency intestinal surgery. The Welsh National topped music charts globally in the 1980s with songs including Total Eclipse of the Heart and Holding Out for a Hero.

Melbourne Gaynor Hopkins. The performer rose to fame after being discovered singing in a club in Swansea. She represented the UK at Eurovision in 2013 and was awarded an MBE in 2023. Earlier this year, her number one hit reached 1 billion streams on Spotify.

0: Well, stay with us. Coming up on Newsnight, the nation's top defence job has changed hands. We'll tell you who's taking over next.
1: Sky News will be back after this short break.

0: Welcome back. Well, the US has carried out a second night of strikes on Iran, claiming to hit 170 targets in the last 48 hours, including several explosions reported around the location of Iran's nuclear power station. Tehran has retaliated with several Gulf states, including Bahrain, Kuwait and Qatar, saying they have been hit. Donald Trump has said Iran has since called, desperate to make a deal. He warned every strike made against US targets will be met with a bigger response. The US Military Central Command has released new images appearing to show strikes targeting an Iranian airport. They also struck several bridges. The American leader was asked if this was the beginning of a full-scale military operation.
1: We have many ways we can win, but we've already won militarily. They have very little left, and they want to make a deal so badly. They called a little while ago. They want to make a deal so badly. I just don't know if they're worthy of making a deal. I don't know that they're going to honor the deal. That's
2: so you've had these reciprocal attacks following last night's reciprocal attacks. So about 80 or 90 from the United States and then Iran attacking effectively the goal. I mean, Kuwait and Bahrain taking by far the brunt of these attacks, but Qatar and Jordan both sounding their air defense signals as well. And that is a deliberate ploy by the Iranians to sort of spread anger and nervousness around the Gulf. They don't want this to be seen as simply Iran. And Iran attacks American targets. I want to see this sort of discontent. And what this is really all about, Gareth, is the Strait of Hormuz and who controls that. The Iranians had attacked a small number of commercial ships in the Strait over the preceding days. And America, not for the first time, I have to say, responded to attacks like that by launching missiles towards Iran. This time, though, it's been more missiles from both sides. So on the face of it, it looks much more like a region on a war footing. I have to say, I think you have negotiations due to continue on Saturday. And normally one would say, well, A, you might normally say this looks like a precursor to war, and B, how can there possibly be more negotiations? But we are living in this curious maelstrom of Donald Trump's opinions. And so are we in a state of war? I don't think so. I think we're in a position where two countries who are powered by strong rhetoric have felt the need to respond to each other. And yet, bizarrely, a ceasefire that they had previously agreed may yet come back into play. And B, can these negotiations continue when they're firing at missiles at each other? Again, in a normal world, no, of course not. But in this curious sort of Trump diplomacy world of hitting someone with a hammer and then trying to be friends with them again, it is conceivable. Maybe not likely, but it is conceivable. The deal that the United States drew up with Iran was one that Israel loathed for all sorts of reasons. The Israelis hated that, A, they felt it was too soft, that it gave Iran control over the Strait of Hormuz, and that is, by the way, a feeling that is shared not just in this region, I think much of the world. The Israelis felt it did nothing to actually create a long-term answer to Iran's nuclear missile program and also funding for proxies. All the things that Israel had in its mind when it started this war alongside the US, none of those have been resolved. And what really then subsequently angered them was the fact that the UN Memorandum of Understanding seemed to draw up to the fact that Israel would withdraw from Lebanon, something that the Israelis absolutely never signed up to.
0: We're taking you live now to Mashhad in Iran, where the funeral for the country's late Supreme Leader Ayatollah Ali Khamenei has reached its final stage. He is being buried today after he was killed on February 28. Thousands of people, as you can see in these pictures, have turned out in large numbers. Some of them have been carrying pictures, other flags and banners, a number of them threatening revenge. Several large banners have also been seen clearly threatening to kill US President Donald Trump. So thousands of people out in Mashhad in Iran there for the late Ayatollah's funeral today. To news back home now, and Australia's military is preparing for a more dangerous future as the nation's top defence job changes hands. Political reporter Ruben Spargo has the details.
3: After almost half a century in uniform, one of Australia's most senior military leaders is stepping aside.
4: Please stand, if able, for the arrival of the CDF Admiral David Johnston.
3: General David Johnston is retiring after a 48-year career, leaving behind a Defence Force confronting its most challenging strategic environment in decades. His tenure has been dominated by rising tension in the Indo-Pacific. Beijing has become increasingly assertive with its military activity. Just this week, China test-fired an intercontinental ballistic missile into the Pacific with only hours of notice. General Johnston also departs as the Defence Force faces growing pressure to prepare for the worst-case scenario while ensuring taxpayer dollars are spent wisely.
5: Today we are a larger, more capable, stronger force that is better able to defend Australia. Of course, the improvement and modernisation of the ADF is a continuous and ongoing effort.
3: The government's multi-billion dollar defence overhaul, including the AUKUS submarine program, expected to cost up to $368 billion over the next three decades, continues to face intense scrutiny. The Coalition and One Nation are also pushing for defence spending to increase even further. Taking over is Navy Chief and former submariner Mark Hammond.
6: Our world has changed, and it continues to change at a speed and at a scale that we haven't faced in decades. The types and numbers of warships, submarines and aircraft have multiplied, and the behaviour of some nations has changed markedly.
3: He inherits a military being reshaped for an increasingly uncertain region as expectations grow.
0: The Victorian Coalition is vowing to defy new federal laws that preference businesses with union enterprise bargaining agreements to stop the risk of more corruption. Jess Wilson declaring if she wins in November, she'll write her own rules to rein in the still powerful CFMEU.
7: Straightening up one of her own front benches before laying down the law to the PM.
8: We will not allow Victorian construction projects to be infiltrated by the CFMEU any further.
7: Jess Wilson warning Anthony Albanese if elected, she'll ignore new laws that favour union-backed contractors on federally funded projects, telling him they risk turbocharging big build corruption on projects such as the suburban rail loop.
8: We will not allow Prime Minister Albanese to allow that to happen again and again and again.
7: Her letter sent off last night.
8: Well, I expect a response.
7: It's not the only correspondence creating a stir. Barrister Geoffrey Watson telling the Premier she is deliberately misleading people about his $15 billion estimate of taxpayer dollars lost to corruption when she says...
9: More recently, Geoffrey Watson has said of this figure, this is one of the things that they keep misquoting. So we have a situation, Speaker.
7: Mr Watson telling her to put his figure to a proper test.
10: The Premier and her union mates have been caught lying. And where is she? What explanation is she given? She's hiding.
7: Jacinta Allen busy with the visiting Indian leader, greeting him last night and playing a central role in this visit.
11: Jess Wilson will be meeting him as well, both leaders keenly aware of the sheer size of the local Indian community and both hoping to take advantage of the Modi wave come November.
0: WA Labor has revealed who will represent the party at the upcoming Secret Harbour by-election, which is expected to be contested by One Nation and the Liberals. Kira Hain reports.
12: Georgia Tree has been unanimously pre-selected to contest this seat of Secret Harbour south of Perth. Raised in Warmbra, Ms Tree has been a Labor Party member since 2013. A former staffer for Resources Minister Madeleine King, Ms Tree says her priorities include education, housing and health.
13: It's a nice full circle moment for me because Paul was my Member of Parliament when I was at high school, so I first met him in my political and legal class in Year 11. So thank you so much, Paul, and I'm really happy for you to spend some time with your family and hopefully have some rest. Dad's apprenticeship helped him turn his life around, and now Labor's made TAFE free. That's what Labor governments can do, and that's why I'm standing with Roger Cook and his WA Labor team to fight for the people of Secret Harbour.
12: The seat is expected to be a fierce three-way battle between Labor, the Liberals and One Nation. But outgoing member Paul Papalia says he's not concerned about the threat of a protest vote.
14: By-elections, you know, I went through one. They're different. People may not be as focused on the dangers of disrupting delivery of services and responsible government than they might otherwise be in a general election. And you know, but often the challenge is making sure people are aware of it. I think they know about this one.
12: A meeting of caucus will take place on Friday to determine who will replace Mr. Papalia in the cabinet. A date for the by-election is expected to be announced early next week.
0: Now to the next instalment of the Bush Summit Have Your Say series. Over the next month, Sky News is travelling across regional Australia to showcase the views of Australians living outside capital cities. Chief News anchor Kieran Gilbert has this spotlight from Geraldton in Western Australia.
15: We're here in Geraldton for the Bush Summit Have Your Say series on the foreshore, and there's, you can see around here, a bustling economy from exports of iron ore. Agriculture's a big industry, but also fisheries. And we spoke to the general manager of the Fishermen's Co-op. Things have bounced back with the export of particularly WA rock lobster to China, but the message to government is, while that's good, they want to think more broadly as well.
16: What the demersals are going through, I think, is behind that is around reporting. And we think, you know, the accurate reporting of catch, both commercially and recreationally, in all fisheries, not just demersal, but all fisheries, is a really, really important part to ensure that the departments have the accurate information around what is being taken out of the water.
15: Now, as I say, this is a diverse economy in Geraldton, tourism another burgeoning industry, but the backbone in WA is always mining. And how do you have that alongside the community when the port is literally in the CBD and there's this issue of black dust on the black iron ore, where the train carriages are often not covered as they make their way from the mines to the port?
17: We're pretty unique in having a working port right in the middle of town. So the community expectations are that they can have a good lifestyle here in Geraldton without enduring a little bit of black dust along the way. So I guess the issue is that the rail wagons that come in here are not covered.
15: Like any regional city, health and accommodation, they're two big issues, and that was the message from the state local member.
18: Health is one of the major issues here in Geraldton, and Geraldton is the service centre for a broader region, right through to the Murchison, Gascoyne and the Northwest. Right now in this electorate, which includes Kalbarri, they have lost their GP, and that is simply because the system is broken. Mm. When Albo stood there and said, all you need is a Medicare card to see your local GP, I don't think he had places like Kalbarri in mind.
19: So Kalbarri, you've got to drive over 300 k's to see a doctor?
18: That's correct.
15: So from Geraldton in the Bush Summit Have Your Say series, we head a bit further north. Tomorrow, we're in Carnarvon.
0: Stay with us. Coming up on Newsnight, Nigel Farage's by-election plans prove unpopular with the British public. We'll tell you why next.
20: Sky News will be back after this short break.

0: Sky News will be back after this short break.
1: Welcome back. Well, Pacific Island leaders are calling on China to be more respectful to the region. That's after Beijing tested a nuclear-capable missile launch in the region on Monday. Leaders in the Pacific are condemning the operation, saying the area cannot be used as a testing ground for superpowers. According to Prime Minister Anthony Albanese, the upcoming Pacific Island Forum will focus on a campaign for an ocean of peace. The US has given Ukraine a license to create Patriot weapons, which could help repel Russian airstrikes on its cities. It follows a meeting between US President Donald Trump and his Ukrainian counterpart, Volodymyr Zelensky.
2: Another day, another wave of deadly Russian attacks in Ukraine. Strikes on the country's two largest cities of Kyiv and Kharkiv, leaving multiple people dead. Ukrainian President Volodymyr Zelensky has pleaded with allies for more Patriot missile interceptors to shoot Russian missiles out of the sky.
3: Please help us get more air defense missiles. This is our top priority right now.
2: And now he appears to be one step closer to getting his wish. At a sit-down with President Trump at Wednesday's NATO summit in Turkey, the president agreed to give Ukraine the license to manufacture their own Patriots.
4: We'll give them the right to make Patriots. We'll show them how to do it.
2: That's a major win for Ukraine that could help turn the tide of the war now in its fifth year. In recent months, the Ukrainians have shifted their strategy toward using Ukrainian drones to target Russian supply lines and infrastructure. The president praising their ability to hold out for so long against a much larger Russian force.
4: Fighting is tough. He's been very effective.
2: In recent days, President Trump has shown an interest in revisiting peace talks and is looking into the possibility of a face-to-face between Zelensky and Russian President Vladimir Putin in a neutral location. Initially, Putin had wanted a meeting to be held in Moscow.
4: Would you go to Moscow?
5: It's difficult. There are a lot of Ukrainian drones there. That's right.
2: Dangerous. President Trump also said that the U.S. would be willing to work on some kind of security package for Ukraine, but did not give specifics.
1: The prosecution has presented more evidence as Tyler Robinson's preliminary hearing enters its third day. He's accused of killing political commentator Charlie Kirk last year. The court is expecting to hear recorded statements from his roommate and romantic partner.
6: Utah prosecutors continue presenting evidence during day three of Tyler Robinson's preliminary hearing. He's the man accused of assassinating Charlie Kirk last year. New surveillance video shows Robinson in a holding room the night he turned himself in. He's wearing a maroon T-shirt again, the same color he was allegedly seen wearing in a surveillance video on campus the day of Kirk's shooting.
7: Following, after all the interviews were completed and we talked to everybody, he was formally arrested at that time.
6: Most of Wednesday's back and forth was over whether or not recorded testimony from Robinson's former roommate and romantic partner, Lance Twiggs, will be presented in court. The judge ruled it will be played out, but with significant redactions.
8: I'm balancing all these competing rules, the constitutional rights, as well as transparency, and sometimes it is an imperfect balancing act.
6: For the first time this week, we heard from a lawyer representing Erica Kirk, who argued for the full interview to be presented. It's about 37 minutes long.
9: The Kirk family believes strongly that if the evidence is being admitted in this preliminary hearing, it should be made public for the world to see. No redactions. To not be open, to not let the world see what happened, will create doubt and distrust in the judicial system. And that's not what anybody wants.
6: The judge will ultimately decide if there's enough evidence presented during this week-long hearing to proceed to trial.
1: Venezuela is continuing to receive aid from the U.S. following major earthquakes. The Trump administration says it has contributed more than $500 million for response efforts.
10: Aid from the U.S. arriving in Venezuela as the search for victims of last month's deadly earthquakes winds down. The State Department says nearly a dozen Americans were killed, but others are still missing. The search has become more difficult as rescuers comb through layers of debris and concrete.
11: What we saw on the ground from the brave men and women of these American urban search and rescue teams were videos of pulling men and women from the rubble. Real miracles that they were working on the ground there against impossible odds.
10: American search teams that were deployed to the region are now arriving home as rescue efforts turn to recovery.
12: The people that were so gracious and just their resilience in such a time of devastation for their community was incredible to bear witness to.
10: A disaster response team from the U.S. remains on the ground, helping to deliver food, water, and medical care to hard-hit communities.
13: Everywhere we go, the Venezuelans will be the forward-facing element.
10: It comes as the death toll in northern Venezuela tops 3,500. Some of the thousands displaced are now living in camps and facing a long road to rebuild.
14: We're left with only the clothes on our back and the few things we managed to salvage during the days we were here.
10: The U.S. Embassy in Venezuela says more than 1 million pounds of relief supplies have already been delivered to the country.
1: The leader of France's far-right party has launched her presidential campaign despite legal woes. Marine Le Pen was found guilty of misusing millions of dollars in European Parliament funds last year. The Court of Appeal upheld Ms. Le Pen's conviction but shortened a ban on running for public office. Ms. Le Pen's national rally party focuses on anti-immigration policy. The next election will take place in 2027. Snap polling from YouGov suggests Britons are leaning towards opposing Reform UK leader Nigel Farage's by-election plan. Nearly 8,000 adults were asked whether they support or oppose Mr. Farage's move to trigger the vote by standing down as MP and then recontesting the seat. The data suggests 44% are against the decision compared to 24% who are for it. 34% are unsure. However, the move is backed by 57% of Reform UK voters. Conservative supporters are split on the decision, while Labour, Liberal Democrat and Greens voters tend to be against it. Mr. Farage announced he would resign and immediately recontest his seat following revelations he received more than $9.5 million in cryptocurrency from a billionaire. There is concern it may have been laundered money, and the chair of the UK Labour Party is calling on Reform UK leader to cooperate with any investigation. Mr. Farage denies any legal or parliamentary wrongdoing.
15: I haven't broken the law in any way at all, and I'm firmly of the belief, backed up by strong legal opinion, that I have not broken Parliament's rules either. However, as a result of constantly being referred and complained about, it now would appear from the media pylon and from the political party pylon that I'm guilty of virtually everything. I'm being painted out to the people in this constituency, frankly, as being a crook.
1: Nominations for the 78th Emmy Awards have been announced and one Australian has made the list. Melbourne-based actress Sarah Snook has been nominated for her fourth Emmy Award. The nomination is for her role in the limited series US thriller All Her Fault. The TV show The Pit, starring Shabana Aziz, who heralds from Adelaide, has racked up 25 nominations. Comedy series Hacks has the second most nominations this year with 24. Well, after the break, all the sport as Fremantle overcome a horror first half to crush the Swans in the final quarter.
0: Sky News will be back after this short break.

0: Sky News will be back after this short break.
1: Welcome back to Newsnight. Time now for a Fox Sports News update. Well, Fremantle has mounted another incredible comeback to make a statement against Sydney, winning the top of the table clash by 38 points at Optus Stadium. The Dockers didn't kick a goal in the entire first half before booting seven straight in the final term to inch closer to the minor premiership.
2: The Dockers welcoming the Swans to Perth for a top of the table clash, but it was the visitors drawing first blood.
3: Round the corner for the first goal. He'll tell them about it too.
2: Tom Papley wasting no time after 6 weeks on the sidelines, the Dockers soon paying the price for taunting.
4: Wow, we have not seen that. Taunting. It's just games like this, you want the players to separate it. The rubbing of the head, the taunting, really.
2: Frio held to just their third goalless quarter of the season, and the second term didn't seem to be going much better.
5: Now Murphy Reid trying to spin out of trouble. Warner had him. They just stood up to the pressure that time. And another crooked behind for the Dockers.
2: The Dockers finishing a wasteful first half with 11 behinds. Justin Longmuir losing his cool. Tom Papley embracing Jai July.
3: Good looking kick and sails through.
2: Sydney ripping the game wide open with a 22-point lead at halftime. Fremantle finally getting on with the job.
3: From 52, bang! They didn't kick a goal for a first half, and in the second half, it's taken them 45 seconds.
2: The Dockers desperate to keep top spot on the AFL ladder, but Charlie Curnow had other ideas.
3: Things have opened up here in the third term. It's free-flowing as Curnow boots it. Long and deep and through for another one!
2: The Swans soon getting a taste of their own medicine. The Dockers snapping three straight goals, finishing the third term on fire.
3: Quick kick, high bouncing ball, grabbed by Bolton, quick step, did really well, got to 52, sends it home and lifts the roof off Optus.
2: Fremantle fighting back to trim the deficit to just 2 points at the final change before hitting the front at the start of the fourth quarter.
3: Tracy goes.
2: Josh Tracy finishing the night with a four-goal haul, Fremantle snapping seven straight majors to seal a 38-point victory.
3: Frederick can continue to run. It's first free and Freo are falling.
2: The Dockers defeating the Swans in Perth for the first time since 2021, moving 8 points clear at the top of the AFL ladder. Sophie Norris, Fox Sports News.
1: Tamika Upton has become the first player in NRLW history to score 50 tries as the Broncos beat the Sharks 22-16 to start their season 2-0. Upton starred for the reigning premiers, crossing for a second hat-trick in two games against Cronulla. The Sharks put up a fight though, taking the lead midway through the first half. That was until Upton sealed the deal and her hat-trick.
6: Game one of the Origin series, but she picked up a knee injury, returning tonight. Southwell, Upton straightens, big hole, Tamika Upton in for number three. That's back-to-back hat-tricks, Upton against the Sharks.
1: The Broncos have now won four of their last five NRLW games against the Sharks. The Eels have emerged as frontrunners to secure Jerome Luai on a one-year deal after reports the Tigers star will be departing the club a year early. Code Sports is reporting the Tigers approached Luai a week ago to tell their co-captain he'd be free to leave early despite having a year left on his contract. Luai has already signed a deal with the PNG Chiefs from 2028, meaning he'll have to find a new club for just one season. It's understood Wests are keen to make room in the salary cap for some re-signings.
7: He said, I'd be stunned if he's not a Parramatta next year.
8: Really?
7: And we've seen they did it with Jonah Pezza this year. Jonah came
9: so another one year 12 deal,
7: another
9: the
7: one-year deal just to bridge them through. Because if you remember at the end of next year, we're talking Matt Burton, some other big names are coming off contract. So it buys them 12 months. They can get in the market for a Matt Burton and potentially land them and get them at the end of 27. Then Jerome can go off and go to PNG.
8: Having a player there at the moment in the halves for 1 year, it is a bit of a risk for that player because, you know, if you don't play exactly how you should or to the expectations that you are –

0: I'll likely bring someone else in, like Volkman's playing outstanding.
1: I would say that it's less of a risk with Jerome Braith because they've played together, him and Mitchell Moses. Yep. Now, granted, it was at Origin, yep, but their record at Origin level is outstanding. So if you go on that small sample size, that combination
0: you
1: works.
0: You are paying three times as much. That's all.
1: No, I agree.
0: There is a risk to it, right? And there's also, you know, a bit of destabilisation.
1: Yeah, of course.
0: Because Volkman is playing out of his...
1: Yeah. You know? We should say that's not confirmed, Braith.
0: That's just a suspicion
1: that's the likely place that he goes.
2: Australian sprint sensation Gout Gout is set to miss the rest of the 2026 season after suffering a hamstring injury at training. It means the 18-year-old will not be competing at the Under-20 World Championships next month. Gout had been on a spectacular run of achievements at recent meets. In February, he set a new Aussie under-20s record of 10 seconds flat in the 100 metres, while last month he broke the under-20 world record and overall Australian record in the 150 metres. The young star posting on Instagram his injury is an 8-centimetre tear in his left hamstring as well as tendon damage. Don't forget, for more live and breaking sport, tune in to Fox Sports News at 500. Now it's time for a look at the latest forecast. Here's Wendy John from Sky News Weather.
3: It's a very frosty and foggy start for much of the southeast, and it's the final day of showers up that east coast. So Brisbane, you may have a scattering of 1 or 2 millimetres in the rain gauge if you're lucky, but then it's going to clear up, top of 21 degrees for Brisbane. For Sydney, top of 17, you might also have a few mils in the rain gauge on and off, feeling a bit cool. Parramatta waking up to 7 degrees. Melbourne, even chillier, 3 degrees. Geelong, 2. It certainly is winter. Mid-teens are your maximums. As we head to Adelaide, it's got some showers in the mix there. Coming in later in the day is a cold front crosses the south. Over in the west, you've also got the remnants of a cold front bringing you some showers. 19 is your maximum in Perth. Darwin, you're expecting a top of 33 degrees. Canberra is 13 degrees, the same as Hobart, maximum 13.
2: Coming up after the break, world news overnight, including the latest on Ayatollah Khomeini's funeral in Iran.
4: Sky News will be back after this short break.

0: India's Prime Minister given a hero's welcome at Melbourne's Marvel Stadium hours after inking a major uranium deal with Australia. Police investigate whether Telstra's major outage is connected to an elderly woman's death in a South Australia hospital. We'll be holding on. And beloved 80s pop rocker Bonnie Tyler dies aged 75. In Fox Sports News tonight, Fremantle overcome a horror first half to crush the Swans in the final quarter and extend their lead at the top of the AFL ladder. Last an early exit on the cards for Tigers co-captain Jerome Luai, with one club emerging as a frontrunner to sign him for the 2027 season.
1: And in weather, showers up the east coast for one more day and road weather alerts for Melbourne and large parts of Tasmania. For full details, join us on Channel 601.
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0: Good evening. Thanks for your company here this evening on Newsnight. Well, tens of thousands of people have turned out to see India's Prime Minister Narendra Modi at an event in Melbourne. The fanfare event capping off day two of his three-day Australian tour. Arriving at a sold-out Marvel Stadium, it was a very warm welcome for India's Prime Minister, greeted by a crowd that could rival a footy match. The event titled Melbourne Meets Modi was attended by Prime Minister Anthony Albanese, Victoria's Premier Jacinta Allen, as well as a number of prominent members of the Indian-Australian community.
3: In Victoria, the Indian community is not just accepted, they are part of who we are. India is not just a country we trade with, it is a country we trust.
0: Anthony Albanese praising the relationship between Australia and India, also taking the opportunity to emphasise Australia's multicultural values.
4: Two great democracies, two great multicultural societies.
5: And your love of this country has made it better, stronger and more vibrant. Australians of all backgrounds have been enriched by bringing your culture here and adding it to our multicultural character.
0: As Victoria rolled out the red carpet, the Indian-Australian community were excited to catch a glimpse of the leader they admire.
6: He's a good leader, inspiring leader, and he does everything for people.
7: He's a rock star, he's my idol. He does a fantastic job, not just for the country, but just for the world.
8: He takes really good care of our country, and I admire him for doing that.
0: However, not everyone was as welcoming. A number of protesters gathered outside the stadium to condemn the visit, but their voices were soon drowned out by the cheers and music. Australia will ramp up uranium exports to India as part of a deal finalised by the leaders of the two nations in Melbourne earlier on Thursday. Jack Nyhoff reports.
9: Prime Minister Narendra Modi and Prime Minister Anthony Albanese have agreed to an administrative arrangement that will see Australia regularly export uranium to India for peaceful purposes.
5: Today we can confirm the signing of the administrative arrangement to enable uranium exports to India for peaceful purposes under the 2015 Australia-India Nuclear Cooperation Agreement. The arrangement facilitates Australian uranium exports to India.
9: Australia agreed to commercially sell the nuclear power fuel in 2014 as part of a cooperation agreement. India is looking to boost its energy supply to capitalise on a boom in data centres and to reduce reliance on fossil fuel.
10: This will pave the way for uranium supplies from Australia to India and give our clean energy objectives fresh momentum.
9: India and Australia have both previously expressed concern over China's growing influence in the region. The two leaders have agreed to boost defence ties, further develop interoperability and consult on defence-related developments in the Indo-Pacific that affect shared interests.
5: Prime Minister Modi and I have released a joint declaration on defence and security cooperation to deepen our practical partnership. Australia values India as a top-tier security partner, and the declaration reflects our shared commitment to a peaceful, stable and prosperous Indo-Pacific region.
9: Also on the agenda was increased trade and economic ties, along with people-to-people links. India is Australia's second largest source of international students. Flinders University will join seven other Australian institutions building campuses in India. A deal has also been signed between Australia, India and Canada to improve clean energy supply chains and work together in the adoption of artificial intelligence.
5: Australia's relationship with India has never been more consequential than it is today. Our partnership has never been stronger.
9: Amnesty International had encouraged Australia's leader to raise what it says are human rights violations happening in India. The pair didn't take questions after the joint media conference, so we couldn't probe the Prime Ministers to see if these issues were raised.
0: The CEO of Australia's largest telco, Telstra, is on her way back from leave to deal with the aftermath of a major outage. Police are refuting claims an elderly person died because they couldn't connect to 000, the issue impacting more than 600 people.
11: The pressure on Telstra is mounting after a suspected software defect caused emergency calls to drop out and trains to stop operating.
12: And we are deeply sorry for the impact that this has had today on so many people.
11: The head of the telco is racing back from leave to face the fallout.
12: She got on the first plane that she could get onto to get back. She came back immediately, changed her plans and got back here as soon. She'll be back here as soon as she possibly could. I would expect that she will want to get up to speed.
11: Since the start of Wednesday's outage, 639 people have been unable to connect to emergency services. During Telstra's welfare checks, 230 people did not require further help, 402 people required follow-up calls, 170 of those were passed on to police, and 7 people required urgent support. The communications minister says Telstra has confirmed that they are no longer commissioning additional welfare checks arising from network errors due to the 000 services now returning to normal. Every dropped 000 call is of grave concern to the Albanese government, and we expect Telstra to do everything possible to assist affected Australians.
13: The major response from the government to this was to send out the spin merchants to get them onto the phone to whoever they could.
11: South Australia Police is denying reports by a senator that an elderly man died because of the outage. The senator is doubling down. Karen Little says after contact from Telstra, media and relevant authorities, my office advised the family to reach out to South Australia Police directly.
12: I am not aware of anything other than what the police have said.
11: Rail services in regional Victoria and New South Wales are slowly coming back online.
14: A disruption of this scale has been unprecedented for us. And, you know, organising a bus replacement program for a whole network that normally runs, you know, thousands of people a day normally takes months to plan.
15: The Hunter line and the Southern Highlands line in New South Wales are back up and running. There will be some buses still supplementing services to make sure that we can get through the backlog of people there.
11: As the communications authority, ACMA, investigates.
12: But customers can feel confident in calling 000.
11: Telstra works to rebuild public trust. Julia Bradley, Sky News.
0: Pauline Hanson has taken aim at Angus Taylor after he claimed a One Nation government would create an eternity of pain. Delivering a major speech to the Sydney Institute on Thursday night, the opposition leader asserted One Nation's policies would send the country broke. Mr Taylor also labelling the party a column of smoke.
16: I understand why some Australians think the way out is to blow the place up. But to those who feel like lighting a match, believe me when I say that a moment of satisfaction isn't worth the eternity of pain that will follow. One Nation claims to offer a way out of our national malaise. In reality, they would only make things worse.
0: Pauline Hanson has responded to the comments while on a trip to England. The senator accusing the coalition of stealing her policies while urging the embattled party to work with, not against, One Nation.
17: I'm very disappointed with this. You know, Angus, I'm not your enemy. We both need to get rid of the Labor, the Greens government, that toxic government that's done so much damage to this country. You can reflect back on your budget reply speech. You picked up and said a lot of One Nation's policies, so I don't agree with you having a go at me and what I stand for. Let's work together. That's what I keep saying all the time. The people of Australia are crying out for change. Listen to the people, Angus, and work with me. Stop denigrating One Nation and work together.
0: Public broadcasters, the ABC and SBS, have denied their coverage and editorial policies have contributed to anti-Semitism and social division. Both fronted the Bondi Royal Commission, as one leading figure in the Jewish community says their reporting has left many Jewish people feeling aggrieved.
18: Pro-Palestinian groups refuse leave to appear, taking aim at the Royal Commission. Also taking aim, one of Australia's leading Jewish voices, telling the Commission public broadcasters the ABC and SBS have a special responsibility and obligation to make sure reporting is accurate. Something she says hasn't happened, especially since October 7, where the coverage has lacked balance and disproportionately gave a voice to anti-Israel perspectives.
19: I'm hearing from important stakeholders of mine how concerned they are, how aggrieved they are, how they feel that their trusted broadcaster is not being fair and accurate. I would like the ABC to be as good as it possibly could be.
18: The ABC and SBS fronting the commission. The ABC denying its coverage of the conflict between Israel and Palestine has been biased, and that where there have been inaccuracies in reporting, they've been corrected at the first opportunity.
20: We're mindful very much of audience feedback and the impact of our content on the audience. Obviously, considerable audience feedback, as you might imagine. I think as regards to the editorial policies in my role, what I'm focused on is to make sure that we're meeting our standards and that our content meets those standards around impartiality, accuracy, fairness, and the like.
18: The ABC editorial director also telling the commission the public broadcaster covers anti-Semitism and Jewish stories as part of its day-to-day and long-term reporting. Gillian Segal is calling for a major shake-up at the ABC, saying an independent body should replace the ABC ombudsman when handling complaints. She also says there should be better education of staff on anti-Semitism, something that she's raised with the ABC chair in the past and will pursue in the future. The ABC says complaints related to its coverage of the Middle East conflict were largely split 50-50 between those who thought the ABC's coverage was too pro-Israel or too pro-Palestine. The Ombudsman says the current model for handling complaints is working.
21: It's quite a unique complaint function. We investigate and we review.
18: The head of News and Current Affairs at SBS says it represents Jewish Australian stories in a way that is respectful, accurate and inclusive.
22: We have covered extensively, you know, reporting on anti-Semitic attacks and the abhorrent impacts that has had on the community here and globally. But we are only ever reporting on anti-Semitism when it is determined to be such by police, the legal system, the community itself. So we are attributing that to someone else.
18: There will be one more day of witness testimony in this third block of the Royal Commission. Matt Taylor, Sky News, Sydney.
0: Singer Bonnie Tyler has died at the age of 75. According to her family, she was being treated in a Portuguese hospital for an illness. Her death comes after she was put into an induced coma in May after emergency intestinal surgery. The Welsh National topped music charts globally in the 1980s with songs including Total Eclipse of the Heart and Holding Out for a Hero.

Born Gaynor Hopkins, the performer rose to fame after being discovered singing in a club in Swansea. She represented the UK at Eurovision in 2013 and was awarded an MBE in 2023. Earlier this year, her number one hit reached 1 billion streams on Spotify.

0: Well, stay with us. Coming up on Newsnight, the nation's top defence job has changed hands. We'll tell you who's taking over next.
1: Sky News will be back after this short break.

0: Welcome back. Well, the US has carried out a second night of strikes on Iran, claiming to hit 170 targets in the last 48 hours, including several explosions reported around the location of Iran's nuclear power station. Tehran has retaliated with several Gulf states, including Bahrain, Kuwait and Qatar, saying they have been hit. Donald Trump has said Iran has since called, desperate to make a deal. He warned every strike made against US targets will be met with a bigger response. The US Military Central Command has released new images appearing to show strikes targeting an Iranian airport. They also struck several bridges. The American leader was asked if this was the beginning of a full-scale military operation.
1: We have many ways we can win, but we've already won militarily. They have very little left, and they want to make a deal so badly. They called a little while ago. They want to make a deal so badly. I just don't know if they're worthy of making a deal. I don't know that they're going to honor the deal that's agreed.
2: So you've had these reciprocal attacks following last night's reciprocal attacks. So about 80 or 90 from the United States and then Iran attacking effectively the goal. I mean, Kuwait and Bahrain taking by far the brunt of these attacks, but Qatar and Jordan both sounding their air defence signals as well. And that is a deliberate ploy by the Iranians to sort of spread anger and nervousness around the Gulf. They don't want this to be seen as simply Iran. And Iran attacks American targets. I want to see this sort of discontent. And what this is really all about, Gareth, is the Strait of Hormuz and who controls that. The Iranians had attacked a small number of commercial ships in the Strait over the preceding days. And America, not for the first time, I have to say, responded to attacks like that by launching missiles towards Iran. This time, though, it's been more missiles from both sides. So on the face of it, it looks much more like a region on a war footing. I have to say, I think you have negotiations due to continue on Saturday. And normally one would say, well, A, you might normally say this looks like a precursor to war, and B, how can there possibly be more negotiations? But we are living in this curious maelstrom of Donald Trump's opinions. And so are we in a state of war? I don't think so. I think we're in a position where two countries who are powered by strong rhetoric have felt the need to respond to each other. And yet, bizarrely, a ceasefire that they had previously agreed may yet come back into play. And B, can these negotiations continue when they're firing at missiles at each other? Again, in a normal world, no, of course not. But in this curious sort of Trump diplomacy world of hitting someone with a hammer and then trying to be friends with them again, it is conceivable. Maybe not likely, but it is conceivable. The deal that the United States drew up with Iran was one that Israel loathed for all sorts of reasons. The Israelis hated that, A, they felt it was too soft, that it gave Iran control over the Strait of Hormuz, and that is, by the way, a feeling that is shared not just in this region, I think much of the world. The Israelis felt it did nothing to actually create a long-term answer to Iran's nuclear missile program and also funding for proxies. All the things that Israel had in its mind when it started this war alongside the US, none of those have been resolved. And what really then subsequently angered them was the fact that the UN Memorandum of Understanding seemed to draw up to the fact that Israel would withdraw from Lebanon, something that the Israelis absolutely never signed up to.
0: We're taking you live now to Mashhad in Iran, where the funeral for the country's late Supreme Leader Ayatollah Ali Khamenei has reached its final stage. He is being buried today after he was killed on February 28. Thousands of people, as you can see in these pictures, have turned out in large numbers. Some of them have been carrying pictures, other flags and banners, a number of them threatening revenge. Several large banners have also been seen clearly threatening to kill US President Donald Trump. So thousands of people out in Mashhad in Iran there for the late Ayatollah's funeral today. To news back home now, and Australia's military is preparing for a more dangerous future as the nation's top defence job changes hands. Political reporter Ruben Spargo has the details.
3: After almost half a century in uniform, one of Australia's most senior military leaders is stepping aside.
4: Please stand, if able, for the arrival of the CDF Admiral David Johnston.
3: General David Johnston is retiring after a 48-year career, leaving behind a Defence Force confronting its most challenging strategic environment in decades. His tenure has been dominated by rising tension in the Indo-Pacific. Beijing has become increasingly assertive with its military activity. Just this week, China test-fired an intercontinental ballistic missile into the Pacific with only hours of notice. General Johnston also departs as the Defence Force faces growing pressure to prepare for the worst-case scenario while ensuring taxpayer dollars are spent wisely.
5: Today we are a larger, more capable, stronger force that is better able to defend Australia. Of course, the improvement and modernisation of the ADF is a continuous and ongoing effort.
3: The government's multi-billion dollar defence overhaul, including the AUKUS submarine program, expected to cost up to $368 billion over the next three decades, continues to face intense scrutiny. The Coalition and One Nation are also pushing for defence spending to increase even further. Taking over is Navy Chief and former submariner Mark Hammond.
6: Our world has changed, and it continues to change at a speed and at a scale that we haven't faced in decades. The types and numbers of warships, submarines and aircraft have multiplied, and the behaviour of some nations has changed markedly.
3: He inherits a military being reshaped for an increasingly uncertain region as expectations grow.
0: The Victorian Coalition is vowing to defy new federal laws that preference businesses with union enterprise bargaining agreements to stop the risk of more corruption. Jess Wilson declaring if she wins in November, she'll write her own rules to rein in the still powerful CFMEU.
7: Straightening up one of her own front benches before laying down the law to the PM.
8: We will not allow Victorian construction projects to be infiltrated by the CFMEU any further.
7: Jess Wilson warning Anthony Albanese if elected, she'll ignore new laws that favour union-backed contractors on federally funded projects, telling him they risk turbocharging big build corruption on projects such as the suburban rail loop.
8: We will not allow Prime Minister Albanese to allow that to happen again and again and again.
7: Her letter sent off last night.
8: Well, I expect a response.
7: It's not the only correspondence creating a stir. Barrister Geoffrey Watson telling the Premier she is deliberately misleading people about his $15 billion estimate of taxpayer dollars lost to corruption when she says...
9: More recently, Geoffrey Watson has said of this figure, this is one of the things that they keep misquoting. So we have a situation, Speaker.
7: Mr Watson telling her to put his figure to a proper test.
10: The Premier and her union mates have been caught lying. And where is she? What explanation is she given? She's hiding.
7: Jacinta Allen busy with the visiting Indian leader, greeting him last night and playing a central role in this visit.
11: Jess Wilson will be meeting him as well, both leaders keenly aware of the sheer size of the local Indian community and both hoping to take advantage of the Modi wave come November.
0: WA Labor has revealed who will represent the party at the upcoming Secret Harbour by-election, which is expected to be contested by One Nation and the Liberals. Kira Hain reports.
12: Georgia Tree has been unanimously pre-selected to contest this seat of Secret Harbour south of Perth. Raised in Warmbra, Ms Tree has been a Labor Party member since 2013. A former staffer for Resources Minister Madeleine King, Ms Tree says her priorities include education, housing and health.
13: It's a nice full circle moment for me because Paul was my Member of Parliament when I was at high school, so I first met him in my political and legal class in Year 11. So thank you so much, Paul, and I'm really happy for you to spend some time with your family and hopefully have some rest. Dad's apprenticeship helped him turn his life around, and now Labor's made TAFE free. That's what Labor governments can do, and that's why I'm standing with Roger Cook and his WA Labor team to fight for the people of Secret Harbour.
12: The seat is expected to be a fierce three-way battle between Labor, the Liberals and One Nation. But outgoing member Paul Papalia says he's not concerned about the threat of a protest vote.
14: By-elections, you know, I went through one. They're different. People may not be as focused on the dangers of disrupting delivery of services and responsible government than they might otherwise be in a general election. And you know, but often the challenge is making sure people are aware of it. I think they know about this one.
12: A meeting of caucus will take place on Friday to determine who will replace Mr. Papalia in the cabinet. A date for the by-election is expected to be announced early next week.
0: Now to the next instalment of the Bush Summit Have Your Say series. Over the next month, Sky News is travelling across regional Australia to showcase the views of Australians living outside capital cities. Chief News anchor Kieran Gilbert has this spotlight from Geraldton in Western Australia.
15: We're here in Geraldton for the Bush Summit Have Your Say series on the foreshore, and there's, you can see around here, a bustling economy from exports of iron ore. Agriculture's a big industry, but also fisheries. And we spoke to the general manager of the Fishermen's Co-op. Things have bounced back with the export of particularly WA rock lobster to China, but the message to government is, while that's good, they want to think more broadly as well.
16: What the demersals are going through, I think, is behind that is around reporting. And we think, you know, the accurate reporting of catch, both commercially and recreationally, in all fisheries, not just demersal, but all fisheries, is a really, really important part to ensure that the departments have the accurate information around what is being taken out of the water.
15: Now, as I say, this is a diverse economy in Geraldton, tourism another burgeoning industry, but the backbone in WA is always mining. And how do you have that alongside the community when the port is literally in the CBD and there's this issue of black dust on the black iron ore where the train carriages are often not covered as they make their way from the mines to the port?
17: We're pretty unique in having a working port right in the middle of town. So the community expectations are that they can have a good lifestyle here in Geraldton without enduring a little bit of black dust along the way. So I guess the issue is that the rail wagons that come in here are not covered.
15: Like any regional city, health and accommodation, they're two big issues, and that was the message from the state local member.
18: Health is one of the major issues here in Geraldton, and Geraldton is the service centre for a broader region, right through to the Murchison, Gascoyne and the Northwest. Right now in this electorate, which includes Kalbarri, they have lost their GP, and that is simply because the system is broken. Mm. When Albo stood there and said, all you need is a Medicare card to see your local GP, I don't think he had places like Kalbarri in mind.
19: So Kalbarri, you've got to drive over 300 Ks to see a doctor.
18: That's correct.
15: So from Geraldton in the Bush Summit Have Your Say series, we head a bit further north. Tomorrow, we're in Carnarvon.
0: Stay with us. Coming up on Newsnight, Nigel Farage's by-election plans prove unpopular with the British public. We'll tell you why next.
20: Sky News will be back after this short break.

0: Welcome back. Well, Pacific Island leaders are calling on China to be more respectful to the region. That's after Beijing tested a nuclear-capable missile launch in the region on Monday. Leaders in the Pacific are condemning the operation, saying the area cannot be used as a testing ground for superpowers. According to Prime Minister Anthony Albanese, the upcoming Pacific Island Forum will focus on a campaign for an ocean of peace. The US has given Ukraine a license to create Patriot weapons, which could help repel Russian airstrikes on its cities. It follows a meeting between US President Donald Trump and his Ukrainian counterpart, Volodymyr Zelensky.
1: Another day, another wave of deadly Russian attacks in Ukraine. Strikes on the country's two largest cities of Kyiv and Kharkiv, leaving multiple people dead. Ukrainian President Volodymyr Zelensky has pleaded with allies for more Patriot missile interceptors to shoot Russian missiles out of the sky.
2: Please help us get more air defense missiles. This is our top priority right now.
1: And now he appears to be one step closer to getting his wish. At a sit-down with President Trump at Wednesday's NATO summit in Turkey, the president agreed to give Ukraine the license to manufacture their own Patriots.
3: We'll give them the right to make Patriots. We'll show them how to do it.
1: That's a major win for Ukraine that could help turn the tide of the war now in its fifth year. In recent months, the Ukrainians have shifted their strategy toward using Ukrainian drones to target Russian supply lines and infrastructure. The president praising their ability to hold out for so long against a much larger Russian force.
3: Fighting is tough. He's been very effective.
1: In recent days, President Trump has shown an interest in revisiting peace talks and is looking into the possibility of a face-to-face between Zelensky and Russian President Vladimir Putin in a neutral location. Initially, Putin had wanted a meeting to be held in Moscow.
3: Would you go to Moscow?
4: It's difficult. There are a lot of Ukrainian drones there. That's right.
1: Dangerous. President Trump also said that the U.S. would be willing to work on some kind of security package for Ukraine, but did not give specifics.
0: The prosecution has presented more evidence as Tyler Robinson's preliminary hearing enters its third day. He's accused of killing political commentator Charlie Kirk last year. The court is expecting to hear recorded statements from his roommate and romantic partner.
5: Utah prosecutors continue presenting evidence during day three of Tyler Robinson's preliminary hearing. He's the man accused of assassinating Charlie Kirk last year. New surveillance video shows Robinson in a holding room the night he turned himself in. He's wearing a maroon t-shirt again, the same color he was allegedly seen wearing in a surveillance video on campus the day of Kirk's shooting.
6: Following, after all the interviews were completed, when we talked to everybody, that he was formally arrested at that time.
5: Most of Wednesday's back and forth was over whether or not recorded testimony from Robinson's former roommate and romantic partner, Lance Twiggs, will be presented in court. The judge ruled it will be played out, but with significant redactions.
7: I'm balancing all these competing rules, the constitutional rights, as well as transparency, and sometimes it is an imperfect balancing act.
5: For the first time this week, we heard from a lawyer representing Erica Kirk, who argued for the full interview to be presented. It's about 37 minutes long.
8: The Kirk family believes strongly that if the evidence is being admitted in this preliminary hearing, it should be made public for the world to see. No redactions. To not be open, to not let the world see what happened, will create doubt and distrust in the judicial system. And that's not what anybody wants.
5: The judge will ultimately decide if there's enough evidence presented during this week-long hearing to proceed to trial.
0: Venezuela is continuing to receive aid from the U.S. following major earthquakes. The Trump administration says it has contributed more than $500 million for response efforts.
9: Aid from the U.S. arriving in Venezuela as the search for victims of last month's deadly earthquakes winds down. The State Department says nearly a dozen Americans were killed, but others are still missing. The search has become more difficult as rescuers comb through layers of debris and concrete.
10: What we saw on the ground from the brave men and women of these American urban search and rescue teams were videos of pulling men and women from the rubble. Real miracles that they are working on the ground there against impossible odds.
9: American search teams that were deployed to the region are now arriving home as rescue efforts turn to recovery.
11: The people there were so gracious, and just their resilience in such a time of devastation for their community was incredible to bear witness to.
9: A disaster response team from the U.S. remains on the ground, helping to deliver food, water, and medical care to hard-hit communities.
12: Everywhere we go, the Venezuelans will be the forward-facing element.
9: It comes as the death toll in northern Venezuela tops 3,500. Some of the thousands displaced are now living in camps and facing a long road to rebuild.
13: We're left with only the clothes on our back and the few things we managed to salvage during the days we were here.
9: The U.S. Embassy in Venezuela says more than 1 million pounds of relief supplies have already been delivered to the country.
0: The leader of France's far-right party has launched her presidential campaign despite legal woes. Marine Le Pen was found guilty of misusing millions of dollars in European Parliament funds last year. The Court of Appeal upheld Ms. Le Pen's conviction but shortened a ban on running for public office. Ms. Le Pen's National Rally Party focuses on anti-immigration policy. The next election will take place in 2027. Snap polling from YouGov suggests Britons are leaning towards opposing Reform UK leader Nigel Farage's by-election plan. Nearly 8,000 adults were asked whether they support or oppose Mr. Farage's move to trigger the vote by standing down as MP and then recontesting the seat. The data suggests 44% are against the decision compared to 24% who are for it. 34% are unsure. However, the move is backed by 57% of Reform UK voters. Conservative supporters are split on the decision, while Labour, Liberal Democrat and Greens voters tend to be against it. Mr. Farage announced he would resign and immediately recontest his seat following revelations he received more than $9.5 million in cryptocurrency from a billionaire. There is concern it may have been laundered money, and the chair of the UK Labour Party is calling on Reform UK leader to cooperate with any investigation. Mr. Farage denies any legal or parliamentary wrongdoing.
14: I haven't broken the law in any way at all, and I'm firmly of the belief, backed up by strong legal opinion, that I have not broken Parliament's rules either. However, as a result of constantly being referred and complained about, it now would appear from the media pylon and from the political party pylon that I'm guilty of virtually everything. I'm being painted out to the people in this constituency, frankly, as being a crook.
0: Nominations for the 78th Emmy Awards have been announced and one Australian has made the list. Melbourne-based actress Sarah Snook has been nominated for her fourth Emmy Award. The nomination is for her role in the limited series US thriller All Her Fault. The TV show The Pit, starring Shabana Aziz, who heralds from Adelaide, has racked up 25 nominations. Comedy series Hacks has the second most nominations this year with 24. After the break, all the sport as Fremantle overcome a horror first half to crush the Swans in the final quarter.
15: Sky News will be back after this short break.

0: Welcome back to Newsnight. Time now for a Fox Sports News update. Well, Fremantle has mounted another incredible comeback to make a statement against Sydney, winning the top of the table clash by 38 points at Optus Stadium. The Dockers didn't kick a goal in the entire first half before booting seven straight in the final term to inch closer to the minor premiership.
1: The Dockers welcoming the Swans to Perth for a top of the table clash, but it was the visitors drawing first blood.
2: Round the corner for the first goal. He'll tell them about it too.
1: Tom Papley wasting no time after 6 weeks on the sidelines, the Dockers soon paying the price for taunting.
2: Wow, we have not seen that. Taunting. It's just games like this, you want the players to separate it. The rubbing of the head, the taunting, really.
1: Frio held to just their third goalless quarter of the season, and the second term didn't seem to be going much better.
3: Now Murphy Reid trying to spin out of trouble. Warner had him. They just stood up to the pressure that time.
4: And another crooked behind for the Dockers.
1: The Dockers finishing a wasteful first half with 11 behinds. Justin Longmuir losing his cool. Tom Papley embracing Jai July.
2: Good looking kick and sails through.
1: Sydney ripping the game wide open with a 22-point lead at halftime. Fremantle finally getting on with the job.
2: Clark from 52. Bang! They didn't kick a goal for a first half. And in the second half, it's taken them 45 seconds.
1: The Dockers desperate to keep top spot on the AFL ladder, but Charlie Curnow had other ideas.
2: Things have opened up here in the third term. It's free-flowing as Curnow boots it. Long and deep and through for another one.
1: The Swans soon getting a taste of their own medicine. The Dockers snapping three straight goals, finishing the third term on fire.
2: Quick kick, high bouncing ball, grabbed by Bolton, quick step, did really well, got to 52, sends it home and lifts the roof off Optus.
1: Fremantle fighting back to trim the deficit to just 2 points at the final change before hitting the front at the start of the fourth quarter.
2: Tracy goes.
1: Josh Tracy finishing the night with a four-goal haul. Fremantle snapping seven straight majors to seal a 38-point victory.
2: Frederick can continue to run. It's first free and Freo are falling.
1: The Dockers defeating the Swans in Perth for the first time since 2021, moving 8 points clear at the top of the AFL ladder. Sophie Norris, Fox.

0: one in for number three. That's back-to-back hat-tricks. Upton against the Sharks.
1: The Broncos have now won four of their last five NRLW games against the Sharks. The Eels have emerged as frontrunners to secure Jerome Luai on a one-year deal after reports the Tigers star will be departing the club a year early. Code Sports is reporting the Tigers approached Luai a week ago to tell their co-captain he'd be free to leave early despite having a year left on his contract. Luai has already signed a deal with the PNG Chiefs from 2028, meaning he'll have to find a new club for just one season. It's understood Wests are keen to make room in the salary cap for some re-signings.
2: He said, I'd be stunned if he's not a Parramatta next year.
3: Really?
2: And we've seen they did it with Jonah Pezzett this year. Jonah came
4: so another one year 12 months,
2: another one-year deal.
4: Kids.
2: Just to bridge them through, because if you remember at the end of next year, we're talking Matt Burton, some other big names are coming off contract. So it buys them 12 months. They can get in the market for a Matt Burton and potentially land them and get them in the end of 27. Then Jerome can go off and go to PNG.
3: Having a player there at the moment in the halves for 1 year, it is a bit of a risk for that player because, you know, if you don't play exactly how you should or to the expectations that you are, then they'll likely bring someone else in like Volkman's playing outstanding.
2: Would say that it's less of a risk with Jerome, Braith, because they've played together, him and Mitchell Moses. Yep. Now, granted, it was at Origin, but their record at Origin level's outstanding. So if you go on that small sample size, that combination
3: works.
2: You
3: are paying three times as much. That's all.
2: No, I agree.
3: There is a risk to it, right? And there's also, you know, a bit of destabilisation.
2: Yeah,
3: there,
2: of course.
3: Because Volkman is playing out of his...
2: Yeah. We should say that's not confirmed, Braith.
3: That's just a suspicion
2: that's the likely place that he goes.
1: Australian sprint sensation Gout Gout is set to miss the rest of the 2026 season after suffering a hamstring injury at training. It means the 18-year-old will not be competing at the Under-20 World Championships next month. Gout had been on a spectacular run of achievements at recent meets. In February, he set a new Aussie under-20s record of 10 seconds flat in the 100 metres, while last month he broke the under-20 world record and overall Australian record in the 150 metres. The young star posting on Instagram his injury is an 8-centimetre tear in his left hamstring as well as tendon damage. Don't forget, for more live and breaking sport, tune in to Fox Sports News at 500. Now it's time for a look at the latest forecast. Here's Wendy John from Sky News Weather.
5: It's a very frosty and foggy start for much of the southeast, and it's the final day of showers up that east coast. So Brisbane, you may have a scattering of 1 or 2 millimetres in the rain gauge if you're lucky, but then it's going to clear up, top of 21 degrees for Brisbane. For Sydney, top of 17. You might also have a few mils in the rain gauge on and off, feeling a bit cool. Parramatta waking up to 7 degrees. Melbourne, even chillier, 3 degrees. Geelong, 2. It certainly is winter. Mid-teens are your maximums. As we head to Adelaide, it's got some showers in the mix there. Coming in later in the day as a cold front crosses the south. Over in the west, you've also got the remnants of a cold front bringing you some showers. 19 is your maximum in Perth. Darwin, you're expecting a top of 33 degrees. Canberra is 13 degrees, the same as Hobart, maximum 13.
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6: Sky News will be back after this short break.

0: India's Prime Minister given a hero's welcome at Melbourne's Marvel Stadium hours after inking a major uranium deal with Australia. Police investigate whether Telstra's major outage is connected to an elderly woman's death in a South Australia hospital. We'll be holding on. And beloved 80s pop rocker Bonnie Tyler dies aged 75. In Fox Sports News tonight, Fremantle overcome a horror first half to crush the Swans in the final quarter and extend their lead at the top of the AFL ladder. Plus, an early exit on the cards for Tigers co-captain Jerome Luai, with one club emerging as a front runner to sign him for the 2027 season.
1: And in weather, showers up the east coast for one more day and road weather alerts for Melbourne and large parts of Tasmania. For full details, join us on Channel 601.
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0: Good evening. Thanks for your company here this evening on Newsnight. Well, tens of thousands of people have turned out to see India's Prime Minister Narendra Modi at an event in Melbourne, the fanfare event capping off day two of his three-day Australian tour.
3: Arriving at a sold-out Marvel Stadium, it was a very warm welcome for India's Prime Minister, greeted by a crowd that could rival a footy match. The event titled Melbourne Meets Modi was attended by Prime Minister Anthony Albanese, Victoria's Premier Jacinda Allen, as well as a number of prominent members of the Indian-Australian community.
4: In Victoria, the Indian community is not just accepted, they are part of who we are. India is not just a country we trade with, it is a country we trust.
3: Anthony Albanese praising the relationship between Australia and India, also taking the opportunity to emphasise Australia's multicultural values.
5: Two great democracies, two great multicultural societies.
6: And your love of this country has made it better, stronger and more vibrant. Australians of all backgrounds have been enriched by bringing your culture here and adding it to our multicultural character.
3: As Victoria rolled out the red carpet, the Indian-Australian community were excited to catch a glimpse of the leader they admire.
7: He's a good leader, inspiring leader, and he does everything for people.
8: He's a rock star, he's my idol. He does a fantastic job. Not just for the country, but just for the world.
9: He takes really good care of our country, and I admire him for doing that.
3: However, not everyone was as welcoming. A number of protesters gathered outside the stadium to condemn the visit, but their voices were soon drowned out by the cheers and music.
0: Australia will ramp up uranium exports to India as part of a deal finalised by the leaders of the two nations in Melbourne earlier on Thursday. Jack Nyhoff reports.
10: Prime Minister Narendra Modi and Prime Minister Anthony Albanese have agreed to an administrative arrangement that will see Australia regularly export uranium to India for peaceful purposes.
6: Today we can confirm the signing of the administrative arrangement to enable uranium exports to India for peaceful purposes under the 2015 Australia-India Nuclear Cooperation Agreement. The arrangement facilitates Australian uranium exports to India.
10: Australia agreed to commercially sell the nuclear power fuel in 2014 as part of a cooperation agreement. India is looking to boost its energy supply to capitalise on a boom in data centres and to reduce reliance on fossil fuel.
11: This will pave the way for uranium supplies from Australia to India and give our clean energy objectives fresh momentum.
10: India and Australia have both previously expressed concern over China's growing influence in the region. The two leaders have agreed to boost defence ties, further develop interoperability and consult on defence-related developments in the Indo-Pacific that affect shared interests.
6: Prime Minister Modi and I have released a joint declaration on defence and security cooperation to deepen our practical partnership. Australia values India as a top-tier security partner, and the declaration reflects our shared commitment to a peaceful, stable and prosperous Indo-Pacific region.
10: Also on the agenda was increased trade and economic ties, along with people-to-people links. India is Australia's second largest source of international students. Flinders University will join seven other Australian institutions building campuses in India. A deal has also been signed between Australia, India and Canada to improve clean energy supply chains and work together in the adoption of artificial intelligence.
6: Australia's relationship with India has never been more consequential than it is today. Our partnership has never been stronger.
10: Amnesty International had encouraged Australia's leader to raise what it says are human rights violations happening in India. The pair didn't take questions after the joint media conference, so we couldn't probe the Prime Ministers to see if these issues were raised.
0: The CEO of Australia's largest telco, Telstra, is on her way back from leave to deal with the aftermath of a major outage. Police are refuting claims an elderly person died because they couldn't connect to 000, the issue impacting more than 600 people.
12: The pressure on Telstra is mounting after a suspected software defect caused emergency calls to drop out and trains to stop operating.
13: And we are deeply sorry for the impact that this has had today on so many people.
12: The head of the telco is racing back from leave to face the fallout.
13: She got on the first plane that she could get onto to get back. She came back immediately, changed her plans and got back here as soon. She'll be back here as soon as she possibly could. I would expect that she will want to get up to speed.
12: Since the start of Wednesday's outage, 639 people have been unable to connect to emergency services. During Telstra's welfare checks, 230 people did not require further help, 402 people required follow-up calls, 170 of those were passed on to police, and 7 people required urgent support. The communications minister says Telstra has confirmed that they are no longer commissioning additional welfare checks arising from network errors due to the 000 services now returning to normal. Every dropped 000 call is of grave concern to the Albanese government, and we expect Telstra to do everything possible to assist affected Australians.
14: The major response from the government to this was to send out the spin merchants to get them onto the phone to whoever they could.
12: South Australia Police is denying reports by a senator that an elderly man died because of the outage. The senator is doubling down. Karen Little says after contact from Telstra media and relevant authorities, my office advised the family to reach out to South Australia Police directly.
13: I am not aware of anything other than what the police have said.
12: Rail services in regional Victoria and New South Wales are slowly coming back online.
15: A disruption of this scale has been unprecedented for us. And, you know, organising a bus replacement program for a whole network that normally runs, you know, thousands of people a day normally takes months to plan.
16: The Hunter Line and the Southern Highlands Line in New South Wales are back up and running. There will be some buses still supplementing services to make sure that we can get through the backlog of people there.
12: As the Communications Authority, ACMA, investigates.
13: But customers can feel confident in calling 000.
12: Telstra works to rebuild public trust. Julia Bradley, Sky News.
0: Pauline Hanson has taken aim at Angus Taylor after he claimed a One Nation government would create an eternity of pain. Delivering a major speech to the Sydney Institute on Thursday night, the opposition leader asserted One Nation's policies would send the country broke. Mr Taylor also labelling the party a column of smoke.
17: I understand why some Australians think the way out is to blow the place up. But to those who feel like lighting a match, believe me when I say that a moment of satisfaction isn't worth the eternity of pain that will follow. One Nation claims to offer a way out of our national malaise. In reality, they would only make things worse.
0: Pauline Hanson has responded to the comments while on a trip to England. The senator accusing the coalition of stealing her policies while urging the embattled party to work with, not against, One Nation.
18: I'm very disappointed with this. You know, Angus, I'm not your enemy. We both need to get rid of the Labor, the Greens government, that toxic government's done so much damage to this country. You can reflect back on your budget reply speech. You picked up and said a lot of One Nation's policies, so I don't agree with you having a go at me and what I stand for. Let's work together. That's right. I keep saying it all the time. The people of Australia are crying out for change. Listen to the people, Angus, and work with me. Stop denigrating One Nation and work together.
0: Public broadcasters, the ABC and SBS, have denied their coverage and editorial policies have contributed to anti-Semitism and social division. Both fronted the Bondi Royal Commission as one leading figure in the Jewish community, says their reporting has left many Jewish people feeling aggrieved.
19: Pro-Palestinian groups refuse leave to appear, taking aim at the Royal Commission. Also taking aim, one of Australia's leading Jewish voices, telling the Commission public broadcasters the ABC and SBS have a special responsibility and obligation to make sure reporting is accurate. Something she says hasn't happened, especially since October 7, where the coverage has lacked balance and disproportionately gave a voice to anti-Israel perspectives.
20: I'm hearing from important stakeholders of mine how concerned they are, how aggrieved they are, how they feel that their trusted broadcaster is not being fair and accurate. I would like the ABC to be as good as it possibly could be.
19: The ABC and SBS fronting the commission. The ABC denying its coverage of the conflict between Israel and Palestine has been biased, and that where there have been inaccuracies in reporting, they've been corrected at the first opportunity.
21: We're mindful very much of audience feedback and the impact of our content on the audience. We receive considerable audience feedback, as you might imagine. I think as regards to the editorial policies in my role, what I'm focused on is to make sure that we're meeting our standards and that our content meets those standards around impartiality, accuracy, fairness, and the like.
19: The ABC editorial director also telling the commission the public broadcaster covers anti-Semitism and Jewish stories as part of its day-to-day and long-term reporting. Gillian Segal is calling for a major shake-up at the ABC, saying an independent body should replace the ABC ombudsman when handling complaints. She also says there should be better education of staff on anti-Semitism, something that she's raised with the ABC chair in the past and will pursue in the future. The ABC says complaints related to its coverage of the Middle East conflict were largely split 50-50 between those who thought the ABC's coverage was too pro-Israel or too pro-Palestine. The Ombudsman says the current model for handling complaints is working.
22: It's quite a unique complaint function. We investigate and we review.
19: The head of News and Current Affairs at SBS says it represents Jewish Australian stories in a way that is respectful, accurate and inclusive.
23: We have covered extensively, you know, reporting on anti-Semitic attacks and the abhorrent impacts that has had on the community here and globally. But we are only ever reporting on anti-Semitism when it is determined to be such by police, the legal system, the community itself. So we are attributing that to someone else.
19: There will be one more day of witness testimony in this third block of the Royal Commission. Matt Taylor, Sky News, Sydney.
0: Singer Bonnie Tyler has died at the age of 75. According to her family, she was being treated in a Portuguese hospital for an illness. Her death comes after she was put into an induced coma in May after emergency intestinal surgery. The Welsh National topped music charts globally in the 1980s with songs including Total Eclipse of the Heart and Holding Out for a Hero.

Born Gaynor Hopkins, the performer rose to fame after being discovered singing in a club in Swansea. She represented the UK at Eurovision in 2013 and was awarded an MBE in 2023. Earlier this year, her number one hit reached 1 billion streams on Spotify.

0: Well, stay with us. Coming up on Newsnight, the nation's top defence job has changed hands. We'll tell you who's taking over next.
1: Sky News will be back after this short break.

0: Welcome back. Well, the US has carried out a second night of strikes on Iran, claiming to hit 170 targets in the last 48 hours, including several explosions reported around the location of Iran's nuclear power station. Tehran has retaliated with several Gulf states, including Bahrain, Kuwait and Qatar, saying they have been hit. Donald Trump has said Iran has since called, desperate to make a deal. He warned every strike made against US targets will be met with a bigger response. The US Military Central Command has released new images appearing to show strikes targeting an Iranian airport. They also struck several bridges. The American leader was asked if this was the beginning of a full-scale military operation.
1: We have many ways we could win, but we've already won militarily. They have very little. They have very little left, and they want to make a deal so badly. They called a little while ago. They want to make a deal so badly. I just don't know if they're worthy of making a deal. I don't know that they're going to honor the deal that's agreed.
2: So you've had these reciprocal attacks following last night's reciprocal attacks. So about 80 or 90 from the United States and then Iran attacking effectively the goal. I mean, Kuwait and Bahrain taking by far the brunt of these attacks, but Qatar and Jordan both sounding their air defence signals as well. And that is a deliberate ploy by the Iranians to sort of spread anger and nervousness around the Gulf. They don't want this to be seen as simply Iran. And Iran attacks American targets. I want to see this sort of discontent. And what this is really all about, Gareth, is the Strait of Hormuz and who controls that. The Iranians had attacked a small number of commercial ships in the Strait over the preceding days. And America, not for the first time, I have to say, responded to attacks like that by launching missiles towards Iran. This time, though, it's been more missiles from both sides. So on the face of it, it looks much more like a region on a war footing. I have to say, I think you have negotiations due to continue on Saturday. And normally one would say, well, A, you might normally say this looks like a precursor to war, and B, how can there possibly be more negotiations? But we are living in this curious maelstrom of Donald Trump's opinions. And so are we in a state of war? I don't think so. I think we're in a position where two countries who are powered by strong rhetoric have felt the need to respond to each other. And yet, bizarrely, a ceasefire that they had previously agreed may yet come back into play. And B, can these negotiations continue when they're firing at missiles at each other? Again, in a normal world, no, of course not. But in this curious sort of Trump diplomacy world of hitting someone with a hammer and then trying to be friends with them again, it is conceivable. Maybe not likely, but it is conceivable. The deal that the United States drew up with Iran was one that Israel loathed for all sorts of reasons. The Israelis hated that, A, they felt it was too soft, that it gave Iran control over the Strait of Hormuz, and that is, by the way, a feeling that is shared not just in this region, I think much of the world. The Israelis felt it did nothing to actually create a long-term answer to Iran's nuclear missile program and also funding for proxies. All the things that Israel had in his mind when it started this war alongside the US, none of those have been resolved. And what really then subsequently angered them was the fact that the UN Memorandum of Understanding seemed to draw up to the fact that Israel would withdraw from Lebanon, something that the Israelis absolutely never signed up to.
0: We're taking you live now to Mashhad in Iran, where the funeral for the country's late Supreme Leader Ayatollah Ali Khamenei has reached its final stage. He is being buried today after he was killed on February 28. Thousands of people, as you can see in these pictures, have turned out in large numbers. Some of them have been carrying pictures, other flags and banners, a number of them threatening revenge. Several large banners have also been seen clearly threatening to kill US President Donald Trump. So thousands of people out in Mashhad in Iran there for the late Ayatollah's funeral today. Well, to news back home now, and Australia's military is preparing for a more dangerous future as the nation's top defence job changes hands. Political reporter Ruben Spargo has the details.
3: After almost half a century in uniform, one of Australia's most senior military leaders is stepping aside.
4: Please stand, if able, for the arrival of the CDF, Admiral David Johnston.
3: General David Johnston is retiring after a 48-year career, leaving behind a Defence Force confronting its most challenging strategic environment in decades. His tenure has been dominated by rising tension in the Indo-Pacific. Beijing has become increasingly assertive with its military activity. Just this week, China test-fired an intercontinental ballistic missile into the Pacific with only hours of notice. General Johnston also departs as the Defence Force faces growing pressure to prepare for the worst-case scenario while ensuring taxpayer dollars are spent wisely.
5: Today we are a larger, more capable, stronger force that is better able to defend Australia. Of course, the improvement and modernisation of the ADF is a continuous and ongoing effort.
3: The government's multi-billion dollar defence overhaul, including the AUKUS submarine program, expected to cost up to $368 billion over the next three decades, continues to face intense scrutiny. The Coalition and One Nation are also pushing for defence spending to increase even further. Taking over is Navy Chief and former submariner Mark Hammond.
6: Our world has changed, and it continues to change at a speed and a scale that we haven't faced in decades. The types and numbers of warships, submarines and aircraft have multiplied, and the behaviour of some nations has changed markedly.
3: He inherits a military being reshaped for an increasingly uncertain region as expectations grow.
0: The Victorian Coalition is vowing to defy new federal laws that preference businesses with union enterprise bargaining agreements to stop the risk of more corruption. Jess Wilson declaring if she wins in November, she'll write her own rules to rein in the still powerful CFMEU.
7: Straightening up one of her own front benches before laying down the law to the PM.
8: We will not allow Victorian construction projects to be infiltrated by the CFMEU any further.
7: Jess Wilson warning Anthony Albanese if elected, she'll ignore new laws that favour union-backed contractors on federally funded projects, telling him they risk turbocharging big build corruption on projects such as the suburban rail loop.
8: We will not allow Prime Minister Albanese to allow that to happen again and again and again.
7: Her letter sent off last night.
8: Well, I expect a response.
7: It's not the only correspondence creating a stir. Barrister Geoffrey Watson telling the Premier she is deliberately misleading people about his $15 billion estimate of taxpayer dollars lost to corruption when she says...
9: More recently, Geoffrey Watson has said of this figure, this is one of the things that they keep misquoting. So we have a situation, Speaker.
7: Mr. Watson telling her to put his figure to a proper test.
10: The Premier and her union mates have been caught lying. And where is she? What explanation is she given? She's hiding.
7: Jacinta Allen busy with the visiting Indian leader, greeting him last night and playing a central role in this visit.
11: Jess Wilson will be meeting him as well, both leaders keenly aware of the sheer size of the local Indian community and both hoping to take advantage of the Modi wave come November.
0: WA Labor has revealed who will represent the party at the upcoming Secret Harbour by-election, which is expected to be contested by One Nation and the Liberals. Kira Hain reports.
12: Georgia Tree has been unanimously pre-selected to contest this seat of Secret Harbour, south of Perth. Raised in Warmbra, Ms. Tree has been a Labor Party member since 2013. A former staffer for Resources Minister Madeleine King, Ms. Tree says her priorities include education, housing and health.
13: It's a nice full circle moment for me because Paul was my Member of Parliament when I was at high school, so I first met him in my political and legal class in Year 11. So thank you so much, Paul, and I'm really happy for you to spend some time with your family and hopefully have some rest. Dad's apprenticeship helped him turn his life around, and now Labor's made TAFE free. That's what Labor governments can do, and that's why I'm standing with Roger Cook and his WA Labor team to fight for the people of Secret Harbour.
12: The seat is expected to be a fierce three-way battle between Labor, the Liberals and One Nation. But outgoing member Paul Papalia says he's not concerned about the threat of a protest vote.
14: By-elections, you know, I went through one. They're different. People may not be as focused on the dangers of disrupting delivery of services and responsible government than they might otherwise be in a general election. And you know, but often the challenge is making sure people are aware of it. I think they know about this one.
12: A meeting of caucus will take place on Friday to determine who will replace Mr. Papalia in the cabinet. A date for the by-election is expected to be announced early next week.
0: Now to the next instalment of the Bush Summit Have Your Say series. Over the next month, Sky News is travelling across regional Australia to showcase the views of Australians living outside capital cities. Chief News anchor Kieran Gilbert has this spotlight from Geraldton in Western Australia.
15: We're here in Geraldton for the Bush Summit Have Your Say series on the foreshore, and there's, you can see around here, a bustling economy from exports of iron ore. Agriculture's a big industry, but also fisheries. And we spoke to the general manager of the Fishermen's Co-op. Things have bounced back with the export of particularly WA rock lobster to China, but the message to government is, while that's good, they want to think more broadly as well.
16: What the demersals are going through, I think, is behind that is around reporting. And we think, you know, the accurate reporting of catch, both commercially and recreationally, in all fisheries, not just demersal, but all fisheries, is a really, really important part to ensure that the departments have the accurate information around what is being taken out of the water.
15: Now, as I say, this is a diverse economy in Geraldton, tourism another burgeoning industry, but the backbone in WA is always mining. And how do you have that alongside the community when the port is literally in the CBD and there's this issue of black dust on the black iron ore where the train carriages are often not covered as they make their way from the mines to the port?
17: We're pretty unique in having a working port right in the middle of town. So the community expectations are that they can have a good lifestyle here in Geraldton without enduring a little bit of black dust along the way. So I guess the issue is that the rail wagons that come in here are not covered.
15: Like any regional city, health and accommodation, they're two big issues, and that was the message from the state local member.
18: Health is one of the major issues here in Geraldton, and Geraldton is the service centre for a broader region, right through to the Murchison, Gascoyne and the Northwest. Right now in this electorate, which includes Kalbarri, they have lost their GP, and that is simply because the system is broken. Mm. When Albo stood there and said, all you need is a Medicare card to see your local GP, I don't think he had places like Kalbarri in mind.
19: So Kalbarri, you've got to drive over 300 k's to see a doctor.
18: That's correct.
15: So from Geraldton in the Bush Summit Have Your Say series, we head a bit further north. Tomorrow, we're in Carnarvon.
0: Stay with us. Coming up on Newsnight, Nigel Farage's by-election plans prove unpopular with the British public. We'll tell you why next.
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0: Sky News will be back after this short break.
1: Tehran launches more strikes as the US confirms it struck 90 Iranian targets. A roommate tells a US court the Charlie Kirk murder suspect confessed to the killing. A warm welcome for India's Prime Minister at a packed Marvel Stadium as Australia makes deals on trade and defence. Police investigate links between Telstra's network outage and a woman's death in South Australia. The opposition leader launches an attack on One Nation, saying its policies would bring, quote, an eternity of pain. And
2: nothing I can say, a total eclipse of the heart.
1: Pop rocker Bonnie Tyler dies at the age of 75. We look back on her career.
0: Live with Peter Stefanovic. This is First Edition.
1: And it's good to have you with us on this Friday morning, folks. Welcome to First Edition. We begin with breaking news this morning that Iranian media is reporting explosions have been heard in multiple cities across the country this morning. The US is yet to confirm if it is behind these latest attacks, but there are increasing fears retaliatory strikes between Washington and Tehran could lead to a resumption of a regional war in the Middle East. Iran recently launched strikes against American bases after dozens of American strikes on sites in Iran.
3: Donald Trump had warned that America would attack again, and here was confirmation. Before midnight, the start of a wave of missile strikes against Iran. Among the targets, the port of Chabahar, from where Iran had reportedly launched a series of attacks against shipping in the Strait of Hormuz. Iran inevitably retaliated with attacks against Bahrain, Kuwait, Qatar and Jordan. But the American president was bullish, insisting his nation was asserting its authority.
4: We've already won militarily. They have very little left, and they want to make a deal so badly. They called a little while ago. They want to make a deal so badly. I just don't know if they're worthy of making a deal. I don't know that they're going to honor the deal. That's the problem.
3: But the president is desperate for a deal in order to reopen the Strait of Hormuz, paralyzed again. The price of oil, which had been falling in the hopes of a peace deal, has gone up by 10% over the past week. Talks between America and Iran were due to resume this weekend, seeking to build on the fragile framework of a peace deal that the two nations had agreed. That now looks unlikely. Iran's tactics have revolved around exerting greater control over the Strait of Hormuz and also spreading chaos in this region by attacking multiple different countries. But so far, there have been no missiles sent this way towards Israel. And Israel hasn't joined in the attack on Iran. But if either of those two things were to change, then a volatile situation could rapidly become a lot more inflammatory. All this happens as the week-long funeral of Ayatollah Khamenei enters its final day. He was killed in the opening hours of the war. Now, as he's laid to rest, this conflict is erupting once more. Adam Parsons, Sky News, Jerusalem.
1: To the US now, and recordings played in court have revealed the alleged gunman accused of killing conservative activist Charlie Kirk confessed to his roommate after the shooting. Prosecutors say Tyler Robinson sent text messages, seen here, admitting he was responsible for... he was responsible writing in the text messages that he'd had enough of Mr. Kirk's views. Again, these were shown in court. The court also heard Mr. Robinson later broke down in tears, telling his roommate, Lance Twiggs, he wished he hadn't done it.
5: And did he talk about what he had done?
6: Didn't go into detail. I just asked him in person if what he said was true the night before, and he said it was. He started crying a little bit and said he wishes he hadn't done it. And then kept going around and just doing stuff, I think, to keep himself busy or distracted or something.
1: The attack had reportedly been in place for or planned for more than a week. The 23-year-old has been charged with aggravated murder and is yet to enter a plea. And this is the preliminary stage of what may lead to a trial. Tens of thousands of people have turned out to see India's Prime Minister Narendra Modi at an event in Melbourne last night. The fanfare event capping off day two of his three-day Australian tour.
7: Arriving at a sold-out Marvel Stadium, it was a very warm welcome for India's Prime Minister, greeted by a crowd that could rival a footy match. The event titled Melbourne Meets Modi was attended by Prime Minister Anthony Albanese, Victoria's Premier Jacinda Allen, as well as a number of prominent members of the Indian-Australian community.
8: In Victoria, the Indian community is not just accepted, they are part of who we are. India is not just a country we trade with, it is a country we trust.
7: Anthony Albanese praising the relationship between Australia and India, also taking the opportunity to emphasise Australia's multicultural values.
9: Two great democracies, two great multicultural societies.
10: And your love of this country has made it better, stronger and more vibrant. Australians of all backgrounds have been enriched by bringing your culture here and adding it to our multicultural character.
7: As Victoria rolled out the red carpet, the Indian-Australian community were excited to catch a glimpse of the leader they admire.
11: He's a good leader, inspiring leader, and he does everything for people.
12: He's a rock star, he's my idol. He does a fantastic job. Not just for the country, but just for the world.
13: He takes really good care of our country, and I admire him for doing that.
7: However, not everyone was as welcoming. A number of protesters gathered outside the stadium to condemn the visit, but their voices were soon drowned out by the cheers and music. Christy Lloyd, Sky News.
1: Police are investigating the death of an elderly woman in South Australia during this week's nationwide Telstra outage. Liberal Senator Karen Little claims the woman died after being unable to connect to 000 and contact emergency services. The senator's claims were posted on social media and the death has been referred to the coroner. Telstra insists there are no ongoing issues connecting to 000.
14: Mobile networks are complex and we will continue to work through further changes to ensure we have the most robust solution, but customers can feel confident in calling 000.
1: If the death is confirmed to be linked to the outage, it would be the second fatal telecommunications disaster in less than a year. V-Line services in Victoria are back to normal in the wake of this week's Telstra outage. State Premier Jacinda Allen will make regional services free for 2 days as compensation for this week's disruptions, but she expects the telco to match a dollar-for-dollar refund for those who paid additional costs due to cancellations. It's not clear when the free travel days will be, just yet. Angus Taylor has launched his strongest attack yet on One Nation, warning the party would deliver an eternity of pain for Australians. In a speech to the Sydney Institute last night, the opposition leader claimed a Hanson government would drive up interest rates, nearly triple the nation's debt, and risk a sovereign debt crisis.
15: I understand why some Australians think the way out is to blow the place up. But to those who feel like lighting a match, believe me when I say that a moment of satisfaction isn't worth the eternity of pain that will follow. One Nation claims to offer a way out of our national malaise. In reality, they would only make things worse.
1: Pauline Hanson responded to the comments whilst on a trip to England, the senator accusing the coalition of stealing her policies while calling on the embattled party to work with, not against One Nation.
16: I'm very disappointed with this. You know, Angus, I'm not your enemy. We both need to get rid of the Labor, the Greens government, that toxic government's done so much damage to this country. You can reflect back on your budget reply speech. You picked up and said a lot of One Nation's policies, so I don't agree with you having a go at me and what I stand for. Let's work together. That's right, I keep saying all the time. The people of Australia are crying out for change. Listen to the people, Angus, and work with me. Stop denigrating One Nation and work together.
1: The head of the Parliamentary Budget Office has criticised the way governments prepare and present federal budgets. Independent watchdog chief Sam Reinhart warned the division of winners and losers after the budget release oversimplifies the impact of government spending. In a speech to the Australian Conference of Economists, he outlined how the current system encourages overly optimistic forecasts, making it harder to develop good policy. After several shark attacks in New South Wales this year, the state government has launched the world's most expensive shark monitoring system. From dusk to dawn, lifeguards will operate drones across more than 70 beaches. Sky News had the opportunity to see the expanded surveillance firsthand.
17: A fully autonomous drone taking off. This one is stationed at Crowdy Head, about 350 kilometres north of Sydney. Pilots can operate it remotely from Surf Life Saving New South Wales head office in Sydney's Upper Northern Beaches. And the camera quality is so impressive, it can zoom in even closer than this. Current and former airline pilots Jason and Terry have been trained to track sharks of all sizes.
18: The three targets in particular are our whites, bulls and tiger sharks. And their pilots are trained on how to identify the silhouettes and the fins and the features and the shapes of the head of the of those species as well.
17: The New South Wales government is expanding its investment on drone technology following a series of shark attacks this year. Last month, 35-year-old mother Leah Stewart was bitten by a great white shark while swimming in between the flags at Coogee Beach.
19: The numbers are getting bigger every year. They're getting easier to catch and they're getting closer to the beaches.
17: The government says its $34 million investment will expand drone coverage to 73 beaches in New South Wales, and at least one beach in every local government area will receive surveillance all year round.
19: So they're going to close, and whether the sharks are 50 metres or 100 metres within, you know, swimming distance of people. Well, they need to have some guidelines there.
18: So our pilots are there, they're the eyes in the sky, and they identify a shark in a species, look at the proximity to people. Is it, you know, 500 metres away? Is it heading in that direction? And then they'll get jump on the radio straight away to the local lifeguards or lifesavers there, and it's a collaborative process to make the decision whether to close the beach or not.
17: This drone is built to operate in the rain, extreme heat and moderate wind gusts of up to 43 kilometres an hour, allowing shark surveillance to continue even if conditions are less than ideal.
18: Not so much because of the camera quality. The camera quality is actually quite good. It's really developed over the last few years. But it can occasionally be tricky depending on the glare of the water or the quality of the water. But again, our pilots are very well trained to notice that and identify that and fly in a particular way, maybe a particular angle that minimises the glare.
17: And when the battery runs low, it automatically returns to the dock to recharge. The state government says its drone surveillance program is world-leading. The opposition says, however, it's unfortunate they only acted after a series of tragedies. Crystal Wu, Sky News Sydney.
1: Well, for generations of music fans, her distinctive husky voice was synonymous with several hits in the 80s. But today, the world is remembering Bonnie Tyler, who's died at the age of 75. The Welsh singer had been receiving intensive care at a hospital in Portugal after being treated for a perforated intestine.

0: She was the woman behind one of the most enduring anthems of the 80s. Defying radio convention at nearly 7 minutes, Total Eclipse of the Heart soared to number one on both sides of the Atlantic. And its grand theatrical sound, with Bonnie Tyler's unmistakably rasping vocals, ensured its place in pop history. Still passionately belted out at weddings, karaoke nights, and on long car journeys to this day.
1: I love singing it. I never get tired of singing it. And people, when that starts, you know, the intro, everybody's like, yeah!
0: Her ability to sing with such emotional intensity and power came out of the Working Men's Club circuit in South Wales. Her big break came in 1975 when she was spotted by a talent scout, invited to London to record some demos, and signed up straight away.
1: My mother was an incredible singer, and there was always music in the house. Always. You know, I used to come home from school, I'd hear my mother singing from down the bottom of the road. And I think it was inevitable then that the three of us became singers in the family.
0: Holding Out for a Hero, another of her iconic hits, ensured her music would soundtrack films, TV dramas, sporting events, and a fair few viral moments over the years. In 2013, she also represented the UK at Eurovision, but it would prove impossible for her to ever match how beloved Total Eclipse proved to be. While it streamed more than a billion times, in one interview she said she earned just about nothing from those streams. The royalties primarily going to the estate of the song's writer, Jim Steinman, which must have been hard to swallow, considering it's so difficult to imagine anyone else singing that in quite the way that she did.
2: The success of working with him was sort of a bit of her, not her downfall, but she made him so famous that everyone wanted to work with him. Barbara Streisand, lots of other big names were like, I want a bit of that. And she sort of didn't, that was where she sort of really didn't recapture the sort of success of Total Eclipse of the Heart.
0: I wanted to be a singer, not a star, she once said. There's a difference between wanting to be famous and wanting to sing well. Someone who grew up in a small Welsh town and became a global icon, her legacy speaks for itself. Katie Spencer, Sky News.
3: We're off to a break, folks. But coming up, over 300 MPs back Andy Burnham to be the next UK Prime Minister. But some high-profile Labour figures are not on the list.
4: Sky News will be back after this short break.

0: watching First Edition, folks. Thanks for your company. Quick check of the front pages of our newspapers this morning. Starting off with The Australian, Modi comes bearing gifts on trade and defence. That's one of its headlines today. Anthony Albanese and Narendra Modi pledging a major expansion of the nation's defence ties and cleared the way for billions of dollars worth of uranium sales to India and vowed to fast-track a new free trade agreement and bilateral investment treaty. Return of the Kings on the Daily Telegraph this morning, and you can see the name of the Daily Telegraph has been changed in honour of the coach. Very clever. Ben English, good morning to you. Nathan Cleary hugged his coach, thanked his girlfriend and gave rugby league fans a giant glimmer of hope when he returned to Sydney yesterday after a dominant Origin victory. On the Courier-Mail this morning, gout out until 2027. A hamstring sidelines the Queensland sprint sensation. There's a tear in his hamstring. The story goes on to say that's going to rule him out for the rest of the year. We hope that is something that he can easily get over. On the Herald Sun this morning, PM snaps into selfie Modi. Get it? Amid rockstar welcome, so it's there on the Herald Sun. On the Sydney Morning Herald this morning, police are investigating a death potentially linked to this week's catastrophic Telstra outage that blocked more than 600 000 calls. As the telco admits, the network failure was twice as bad as initially claimed and triggered a second major fault. And on the Financial Review this morning, the head of the Parliamentary Budget Office has issued a rare public criticism of the approach governments take to producing budgets. That on the AFR this morning. Brisbane Centenary Pool will close at the end of next month, clearing the way for construction of the National Aquatic Centre for the 2032 Olympics. The site will be transformed into a 25,000-seat venue with a new indoor competition pool. The complex also expected to become Australia's national high-performance hub for aquatic sport after the Games. Meghan Markle and her two children are expected to travel to the United Kingdom this week, marking her first visit in 4 years. But the Duchess of Sussex is not expected to attend any of Prince Harry's events whilst in London. The visit fueling speculation. Prince Archie and Princess Lilibet could reunite with King Charles for the first time since 2022. The Duke of Sussex has seen his father only twice in the past 2.5 years. Andy Burnham has secured 322 nominations from Labor MPs to be the next party leader on day one of the leadership process. He's just one nomination away from securing enough so that no other candidate could secure enough backers to challenge him. Mr. Burnham said it feels surreal to be nominating himself.
1: Strange thing to say, but I've just been in to nominate myself to be leader of the Labour Party. The nomination process has opened this morning, so glad to see some MPs going in. I'm still the only candidate in the race. We'll get the first indication about 7 p.m. tonight of the first number of MPs to sign up. But the thing will go on over the next few days, so it won't be the final word. But yeah, it's all starting to feel very real.
0: John Craig has more on the latest from Westminster.
2: Keir Starmer and Shabana Mahmood, notable by their absence. They have still got Monday, Tuesday and Wednesday, though. And also a lot of the cabinet, I'm told, when I was over in the building earlier, were voting by proxy. Let me bring you Andy Burnham's words, hot off the press. Well, we don't say the press anymore, do we? As the first day of nominations draws to a close, I'm deeply grateful to the 322 Labour MPs who've put their trust in me and nominated me for leader of the Labour Party. Their support, Andy Burnham says, comes from across the PLP and reflects a shared belief that Britain needs a new approach to politics. That's the circuit breaker I'm offering. Power out of Westminster, an economy rewired for ordinary people, economy and good growth in every postcode. Just a little bit more. I want to empower MPs to bring the experiences of their constituents into the heart of government and harness the full breadth of our Labour movement. Draw

0: Going on all its traditions and beliefs in pursuit of a common purpose. And he says he wants to thank every colleague. Now, the next stage, of course, is he's got to get some nominations from trade unions. And I can bring you a rather grudging nomination from the Unite Trade Union, headed by Sharon Graham, who's talked about possibly disaffiliating. She said it's the last chance saloon. Unite's talking about a conditional nomination. The last chance saloon, says Sharon Graham. If warm words are not followed up by action, workers and communities prepared to listen now will walk away. And she ends by saying, Labour will get one shot. They now need to take it. So that is from a leading trade union. He's almost over the line in terms of MP nominations. Let's wait and see what the Prime Minister and Home Secretary do.
1: Now, just a moment ago, we brought you the developments overnight from the court case, a preliminary hearing in Utah. Well, let's just return to that because right now, again, this is a preliminary hearing before the actual trial. They're talking about where the alleged shooter, Tyler Robinson, left his gun.
2: A bullet will be fired. And then from there, a casing will be extracted out, as well as a new cartridge will then be automatically fed into the chamber.
3: So if you shoot a bolt action rifle, does that spent shell casing automatically exit the gun?
2: No, it does not. It will stay in there until the person that is handling the gun actually removes the or actually pulls the bolt back, and then the casing will be extracted out.
3: Were you present when this weapon was made safe?
2: Yes, I was.
3: Will you describe what was found when that happened?
2: Yeah, so when we rendered the gun safe, we found in it, when we removed the bolt back, we found one 30-06 cartridge case, or say a fired cartridge case, and we also found three unfired cartridges, all with engravings on them.
3: Okay. I want to make sure we understand the language you're using. When you say cartridge case and you say cartridge, what do you mean?
2: Yeah. So a cartridge is basically the round itself, right? The whole round. And the round consists of the cartridge case, and then the powder, and then the bullet on top. So the cartridge case, the term is used for something that has been fired already. A cartridge is an unfired round.
3: Okay. Cartridge is the unfired round that still has the bullet, the powder, and all that.
2: Yes.
3: Cartridge case is the fired, is a round that has been fired, and it's just the empty brass casing, is that right?
2: Yes.
3: Okay. Was there any, so there was, I just want to make sure I understand. A fired cartridge case and three unfired cartridges.
2: Yes.
3: Was there anything distinctive about these items?
2: All four of them had engravings on them.
1: Okay, we'll keep watching that, folks, and return to that a little later. Again, that's a preliminary hearing before what appears to be an eventual trial. And we'll have more on that later on. Well, we're off to a break, folks, but coming up, fears of an all-out war in the Middle East or a return to such following tit-for-tat strikes overnight, plus
4: a moment of satisfaction isn't worth the eternity of pain that will follow.
1: Angus Taylor issues a warning against the rise of one nation.
5: Sky News will be back after this short break.

0: Sky News will be back after this short break.
1: Tehran launches more strikes overnight as the US confirms it's hit 90 Iranian targets. A roommate tells a US court the Charlie Kirk murder suspect confessed to the killing. A warm welcome for India's Prime Minister at a packed Marvel Stadium last night as Australia makes deals on trade and defence. Police investigate links between Telstra's network outage and a woman's death in South Australia. Angus Taylor launches an attack on One Nation, claiming its policies would bring an eternity of pain.
2: Nothing I can say, a total eclipse of the heart.
1: 80s pop rocker Bonnie Tyler dies at the age of 75. Plus in sport this morning, another comeback and a statement win by the Dockers in a top-of-the-table clash with the Swans. And the weather today, fog causing low visibility on the roads for Canberra and Melbourne.
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1: It is the 10th of July today, folks, and it's great to have you with us bright and early on this Friday morning. It's just gone 6 o'clock in Canberra, but we begin overseas this AM because there's been fresh explosions in Iran overnight as the country's air defence systems are activated. Live to our Washington correspondent, Jonathan Kersley, is watching over things stateside. Jono, the US reportedly not behind this one.
3: Not behind this one. It was behind yesterday's, where there were some 90 targets hit. Iran, of course, retaliating, striking some of the Gulf states, America's Gulf allies. What we've heard over the course of the last couple of hours or so, conflicting reports about the nature of the explosions coming out of Iran over the course of the last 120 minutes or so. Bushehr, which is home to a nuclear power plant in Iran, explosions there. But according to Iran state media, it was Iran's air defences being activated. But against what? Well, we don't exactly know yet, because there are reports coming out of a number of American news outlets citing a US official that says America not behind this one. Obviously, there are now clouds of uncertainty across the Middle East about where this all goes to from here, because it has plunged the memorandum of understanding over the course of the last 48 hours into a scene of chaos and questions about whether or not it will actually hold. President Trump had said in his eyes it was effectively over. But prior to these explosions about 2 hours ago, things had been relatively calm over the course of today. It seemed some of the rhetoric, at least publicly, had been dialed back from both sides as they deal with the extent of the strikes they carried out yesterday. Israel's Prime Minister Benjamin Netanyahu was speaking at a graduation ceremony in his home country, though, insisting that when it comes to Israel's war with Iran, well, it's not over.
4: The war has not ended. Alongside the old challenges, new challenges are emerging. Axes fall and axes rise. We give our opinion on it. We are prepared for every scenario. And we know one thing. We must always be stronger than our enemies.
3: Peter can tell you in the last few moments, Israel's Prime Minister's office has confirmed that Benjamin Netanyahu and President Trump have spoken once again by phone on the issues surrounding the Middle East. Prime Minister Netanyahu supposedly concerned about some of the rhetoric from Turkey levelled against Israel. Back inside Iran today, we've seen the funeral procession take place, the funeral itself proper for the late Ayatollah Ali Khamenei. As I said, questions still circle, though, around the state of this memorandum of understanding, the state of the tension as the storm clouds gather here in Washington, D.C.
1: Okay. Jonathan Kersley, we'll talk to you again in another hour's time and see where things are at. We're going to stay in the U.S. because recordings played in court have revealed the alleged gunman accused of killing conservative activist Charlie Kirk confessed to his roommate after the shooting. Prosecutors say Tyler Robinson sent text messages admitting he was responsible, writing that he'd had enough of Mr. Kirk's views. The court, and it is a preliminary hearing, it also heard that Mr. Robinson later broke down in tears, telling his roommate, who's also his lover, Lance Twiggs, that he had regret. He wished he hadn't done it.
5: And did he talk about what he had done? didn't go into detail. I just asked him in person if what he said was true the night before, and he said it was. He started crying a little bit and said he wishes he hadn't done it. And then kept going around and just doing stuff, I think, to keep himself busy or distracted or something.
1: The attack had reportedly been in the works for more than a week. The 23-year-old has been charged with aggravated murder, is yet to enter a plea. Just a reminder, this is a preliminary hearing. The next step is a trial, and it looks likely that that's where it's been heading, given the weight of evidence that's so far been submitted. And there's more now, with a witness talking about bullets and engravings and more evidence that the prosecution will be putting forward. Let's listen in for just a moment.
6: 30-06 cartridge cases and a handful of long guns or rifles, a revolver, as well as a burned paper.
7: All right, I want to ask you about clothing as well. Was any clothing collected from the townhome?
6: Yes, there was.
7: How about shoes?
6: Yes.
7: What kind of shoes?
6: Two shoes were collected from the home. One was a Converse shoes, gray in color with white laces, I believe a size 10.5. And then another Converse shoes that were also gray, but had gray laces instead, but were of a different size that I can't remember.
7: I think you said that you collected boxes of ammunition. Do you remember what caliber that ammunition was?
6: Yes, there are a handful, but the one that I recall was 30-06.
7: And you also said you found some cartridge cases. Do you remember what caliber those cartridge cases were?
6: Yes, those were also 30-06.
7: If we can display just to the witness exhibit 23. Do you recognize plaintiff's exhibit 23?
6: Yes, I do.
7: And is that an accurate photograph of the cartridge casings and some of the bullets that you found?
6: Yes.
1: Okay, we'll leave it there. Yeah, talking about cartridges and bullets there. There's a lot going on in that court case. We've got a bit to get to this hour, so we will return to Utah a little later on. Well, tens of thousands of people have turned out to see India's Prime Minister Narendra Modi at an event in Melbourne last night. The fanfare event capping off day two of his three-day Australian tour.
8: Arriving at a sold-out Marvel Stadium, it was a very warm welcome for India's Prime Minister, greeted by a crowd that could rival a footy match. The event titled Melbourne Meets Modi was attended by Prime Minister Anthony Albanese, Victoria's Premier Jacinta Allen, as well as a number of prominent members of the Indian-Australian community.
9: In Victoria, the Indian community is not just accepted, they are part of who we are. India is not just a country we trade with, it is a country we trust.
8: Anthony Albanese praising the relationship between Australia and India, also taking the opportunity to emphasise Australia's multicultural values.
10: Two great democracies, two great multicultural societies.
11: And your love of this country has made it better, stronger and more vibrant. Australians of all backgrounds have been enriched by bringing your culture here and adding it to our multicultural character.
8: As Victoria rolled out the red carpet, the Indian-Australian community were excited to catch a glimpse of the leader they admire.
12: He's a good leader, inspiring leader, and he does everything for people.
13: He's a rock star, he's my idol. He does a fantastic job, not just for the country, but just for the world.
14: He takes really good care of our country, and like I admire him for doing that.
8: However, not everyone was as welcoming. A number of protesters gathered outside the stadium to condemn the visit, but their voices were soon drowned out by the cheers and music. Christy Lloyd, Sky News.
1: South Australian police are investigating a death that may be linked to the Telstra outage. Live to Cameron Redden in Canberra for the details. The investigation came about after a public spat with a senator, Cam. It is a rather bizarre series of events that led us here, Pete, but that investigation by South Australia Police is now underway. How we know about this reported death is on Wednesday afternoon, the South Australian Liberal Senator Karen Little put this post up on her social media pages claiming her office had had a call from somebody in the state claiming that they knew of a death from somebody who was unable to contact 000 during the outage on Wednesday. Now, that post, following inquiries from Sky News and from others, was quickly denied by South Australia Police. They said they had no information at the time. And shortly after that, the South Australian Police Minister stood up and took aim at Senator Little.
15: Parliamentarians have a special obligation. We have an obligation to do things honestly and to do things fairly. And when we get information, we should take steps to actually check that information is correct before we put it out in the public arena.
1: So after more than a day, late yesterday afternoon, we had some developments where Senator Little released this statement following a meeting with South Australia Police in which she said this. She said, after contact from Telstra, the media, the relevant authorities, my office advised the family involved to reach out to South Australia Police directly. She says they did that today, that being Thursday. I'm disappointed the minister chose to front the media and question my integrity in this process. Then late yesterday evening, South Australia Police confirmed in this statement to Sky News that an investigation is now underway. They say that they repeatedly attempted to contact Senator Little to get the information out of this Facebook post, but they were not successful in doing that. She said one of her staff was contacted and said that they told, I should say, by police that they had no information on this regard. That South Australian staff member later advised that her office would not be providing any information to police. But then yesterday afternoon, that's when police went to the office of Senator Little, spoke with the staff member and to her as well. And following that, they did get in contact with the individual who made the report and an investigation is now underway. And Pete, what is important to stress here, as with Optus, that investigation will look at whether the death was caused by the outage or happened during the outage. That is a distinction that police are keen to make, but an investigation now underway.
16: All right, Cameron, thank you. V-Line services in Victoria are back to normal in the wake of this week's Telstra outage. State Premier Jacinta Rowland will make regional services free for 2 days as compensation for this week's disruption, but she expects the telco to match a dollar-for-dollar refund for those who paid additional costs due to cancellations. It's not clear when the free travel days will be just yet. Opposition leader Angus Taylor has launched his strongest attack on One Nation, warning the party would deliver an eternity of pain for Australians. In a speech to the Sydney Institute last night, the opposition leader claimed a Hanson government would drive up interest rates, nearly triple the nation's debt, and risk a sovereign debt crisis.
17: I understand why some Australians think the way out is to blow the place up. But to those who feel like lighting a match, believe me when I say that a moment of satisfaction isn't worth the eternity of pain that will follow. One Nation claims to offer a way out of our national malaise. In reality, they would only make things worse.
16: Pauline Hanson responded to the comments while she was on a trip in England. The senator accused the coalition of stealing her policies while calling on the embattled party to work with, not against, One Nation.
18: I'm very disappointed with this. You know, Angus, I'm not your enemy. We both need to get rid of the Labor, the Greens government, that toxic government's done so much damage to this country. You can reflect back on your budget reply speech. You picked up and said a lot of One Nation's policies, so I don't agree with you having a go at me and what I stand for. Let's work together. That's right, I keep saying all the time. The people of Australia are crying out for change. Listen to the people, Angus, and work with me. Stop denigrating One Nation and work together.
16: For generations of music fans, her distinctive husky voice was synonymous with several hits in the 80s. But today, the world is remembering Bonnie Tyler, who's died at the age of 75. And tributes are being paid to the Welsh singer, who passed after 2 months in a hospital in Portugal.

0: She was the woman behind one of the most enduring anthems of the 80s. Defying radio convention at nearly 7 minutes, Total Eclipse of the Heart soared to number one on both sides of the Atlantic. And its grand theatrical sound, with Bonnie Tyler's unmistakably rasping vocals, ensured its place in pop history. Still passionately belted out at weddings, karaoke nights, and on long car journeys to this day.
1: I love singing it. I never get tired of singing it. And people, when that starts, you know, the intro, everybody's like, yeah!
0: Her ability to sing with such emotional intensity and power came out of the working men's club circuit in South Wales. Her big break came in 1975 when she was spotted by a talent scout, invited to London to record some demos, and signed up straight away.
1: My mother was an incredible singer, and there was always, always music in the house. Always. You know, I used to come home from school, I'd hear my mother singing from down the bottom of the road. And I think it was inevitable then that the three of us became singers in the family.
0: For a Hero, another of her iconic hits, ensured her music would soundtrack films, TV dramas, sporting events, and a fair few viral moments over the years. In 2013, she also represented the UK at Eurovision, but it would prove impossible for her to ever match how beloved Total Eclipse proved to be. While it streamed more than a billion times, in one interview she said she earned just about nothing from those streams. The royalties primarily going to the estate of the song's writer, Jim Steinman, which must have been hard to swallow, considering it's so difficult to imagine anyone else singing that in quite the way that she did.
2: The success of working with him was sort of a bit of her, not her downfall, but she made him so famous that everyone wanted to work with him. Barbara Streisand, lots of other big names were like, I want a bit of that. And she sort of didn't, that was where she sort of really didn't recapture the sort of success of Total Eclipse of the Heart.
0: I wanted to be a singer, not a star, she once said. There's a difference between wanting to be famous and wanting to sing well. Someone who grew up in a small Welsh town and became a global icon, her legacy speaks for itself. Katie Spencer, Sky News.
3: Coming up on First Edition, Sky News gets an inside look at the world's most expensive shark monitoring system after multiple attacks recently at Sydney beaches. Plus, in sport at the moment, US tennis star Coco Gauff missed her chance of a maiden Wimbledon final.
4: Sky News will be back after this short break.

0: You're watching First Edition, folks. After several shark attacks in New South Wales this year, the state government has launched the world's most expensive shark monitoring system. From dusk to dawn, lifeguards will operate drones across more than 70 beaches. And Sky News had the opportunity to see the expanded surveillance firsthand.
1: A fully autonomous drone taking off. This one is stationed at Crowdy Head, about 350 kilometres north of Sydney. Pilots can operate it remotely from Surf Life Saving New South Wales head office in Sydney's upper northern beaches. And the camera quality is so impressive, it can zoom in even closer than this. Current and former airline pilots Jason and Terry have been trained to track sharks of all sizes.
2: The three targets in particular are our whites, bulls and tiger sharks. And the pilots are trained on how to identify the silhouettes and the fins and the features and the shapes of the head of those species as well.
1: The New South Wales government is expanding its investment on drone technology following a series of shark attacks this year. Last month, 35-year-old mother Leah Stewart was bitten by a great white shark while swimming in between the flags at Coogee Beach.
3: The numbers are getting bigger every year. They're getting easier to catch and they're getting closer to the beaches.
1: The government says its $34 million investment will expand drone coverage to 73 beaches in New South Wales, and at least one beach in every local government area will receive surveillance all year round.
3: So they're going to close on whether the sharks are 50 metres or 100 metres within, you know, swimming distance of people. Well, they need to have some guidelines there.
2: So our pilots are there, they're the eyes in the sky, and they identify a shark in a species, look at the proximity to people. Is it, you know, 500 metres away? Is it heading in that direction? And then they'll jump on the radio straight away to the local lifeguards or lifesavers there, and it's a collaborative process to make the decision whether to close the beach or not.
4: This drone is built to operate in the rain, extreme heat and moderate wind gusts of up to 43 kilometres an hour, allowing shark surveillance to continue even if conditions are less than ideal.
2: Not so much because of the camera quality. The camera quality is actually quite good. It's really developed over the last few years. But it can occasionally be tricky depending on the glare of the water or the quality of the water. But again, our pilots are very well trained to notice that and identify that and fly in a particular way, maybe a particular angle that minimises the glare.
1: And when the battery runs low, it automatically returns to the dock to recharge. The state government says its drone surveillance program is world leading. The opposition says, however, it's unfortunate they only acted after a series of tragedies. Crystal Wu, Sky News Sydney.
0: All your Friday morning sport now with Alex Thomas. And wow, what a statement from the AFL leaders, Alex.
5: It certainly was, Pete. Good morning to you out there. Yeah, Fremantle mounting another incredible comeback to underline their AFL title credentials, winning last night's top of the table clash with the Swans by 38 points. The Dockers didn't kick a goal in the entire first half, registering just 11 behinds. Sydney leading by as much as 23 points midway through the third quarter. Frio then turning the game on its head in the final term with seven straight goals.
6: Frederick hits it to the hot spot. Jackson trying to leap. Voss at the spill. Dockers with numbers. Just piling them on. You won't catch him now.
5: Josh Tracy finished the night with four goals in the Dockers' first win over the Swans in Perth since 2021. Fremantle two games clear at the top of the ladder. Tamika Upton's become the first player in NRLW history to score 50 tries. The landmark coming in a 22-16 victory for the Broncos against the Sharks in Sydney. It's a 2-0 start to the new season for the reigning premiers. Upton scoring more than half their points with a hat-trick of tries.
7: Game one of the Origin series, but she picked up a knee injury, returning tonight. Southwell, Upton straightens, big hole, Tamika Upton in for number three. That's back-to-back hat-tricks, Upton against the Sharks.
5: Jerome Luai could leave West Tigers as early as the end of this season. Code Sports reporting he could join the Eels for a year before starting his new contract with the PNG Chiefs in 2028. It's understood Wests are keen to make room in their salary cap for some re-signings, including brothers Samuela and Latu Fainu. Now, we won't see Australian sprint sensation Gaukau back in action until next year after he tore a hamstring in training. It means the 18-year-old will miss next month's Under-20 World Championships. Gaut had been flying, setting a new Aussie Under-20s record of 10 seconds flat in the 100 metres and the Under-20 World record in the 150 metres. Posting on Insta, he revealed he has an 8-centimetre tear in his left hamstring as well as tendon damage, writing, "I'm very disappointed, but I have no other possibility but to accept the situation. I understand this is part of athletics. My focus now will be on my rehab in the coming weeks and months and ensuring I come back in 2027 better and stronger and faster." We certainly hope he does. The ladies' singles final at Wimbledon will be an all-Czech affair, but only after a huge error from US star Coco Gauff, the former French and US Open winner, up against world number 10, Karolina Muchová, who took the opening set 6-2 in sweltering 33-degree heat on centre court. Gauff hitting back to take the second set 6-1. And the decisive third set went to a tiebreak, with the American setting up a match point that she was unable to take.
8: Oh, can you believe it?
9: 9-0.
8: The tension of a semi-final and a spot in a maiden Wimbledon final on the line for both of these ladies, and it is showing here.
5: Muchová winning three of the next 4 points to reach her first Wimbledon final and only the second title match of a slam in her career. She lost the 2023 French Open final. Standing between Muchová and Wimbledon glory is fellow Czech Linda Noskova, who downed Ukrainian Marta Kuschuk in straight sets. Much more sports in an hour's time. And over on Fox Sports News, Channel 500.
0: Good one, Alex. All right, we'll talk to you in an hour's time. Coming up after the break, crucial evidence shown in a pre-trial hearing for Charlie Kirk's accused killer. We'll have the latest on that. Plus, police investigate if the Telstra outage led to a death in South Australia. We will be right back.
10: Sky News will be back after this short break.

0: Here with First Edition on this Friday morning, folks. Let's go to the deteriorating situation in the Middle East now, with more explosions heard across Iran this morning. US Central Command had already confirmed 90 strikes on Iranian targets, including air defence systems and coastal surveillance assets, although the US hasn't yet commented on the latest strikes. But Iran has reportedly responded by targeting US assets in Kuwait, Jordan and Iraq. That's according to state-linked media. The tit-for-tat strikes leading to fears of a resumption of the war.
1: Donald Trump had warned that America would attack again, and here was confirmation. Before midnight, the start of a wave of missile strikes against Iran. Among the targets, the port of Chabahar, from where Iran had reportedly launched a series of attacks against shipping in the Strait of Hormuz. Iran inevitably retaliated with attacks against Bahrain, Kuwait, Qatar and Jordan. But the American president was bullish, insisting his nation was asserting its authority.
2: We've already won militarily. They have very little left, and they want to make a deal so badly. They called a little while ago. They want to make a deal so badly. I just don't know if they're worthy of making a deal. I don't know that they're going to honor the deal. That's
1: But the president is desperate for a deal in order to reopen the Strait of Hormuz, paralyzed again. The price of oil, which had been falling in the hopes of a peace deal, has gone up by 10% over the past week. Talks between America and Iran were due to resume this weekend, seeking to build on the fragile framework of a peace deal that the two nations had agreed. That now looks unlikely. Iran's tactics have revolved around exerting greater control over the Strait of Hormuz and also spreading chaos in this region by attacking multiple different countries. But so far, there have been no missiles sent this way towards Israel. And Israel hasn't joined in the attack on Iran. But if either of those two things were to change, then a volatile situation could rapidly become a lot more inflammatory. All this happens as the week-long funeral of Ayatollah Khamenei enters its final day. He was killed in the opening hours of the war. Now, as he's laid to rest, this conflict is erupting once more. Adam Parsons, Sky News, Jerusalem.
0: To the US now, and recordings have been played in an American court, and they've revealed the alleged gunman, accused of killing conservative activist Charlie Kirk, confessed to his roommate and partner after the shooting. Joining us live now, CNN's Nick Watt. Nick, it's good to have you with us today. So just explain for us, if you can, just some of the key moments that have emerged in this preliminary hearing today.
3: Yeah, so Pete, this is how they do it in Utah, is the prosecution puts a bunch of evidence before the judge. The judge then decides if there's enough evidence to take it to a full trial, to put this guy, Tyler Robinson, on trial for assassinating Charlie Kirk. And today we got the piece of evidence that we've been waiting for all week. This is a taped interview with Lance Twiggs. This was roommate and romantic partner of Tyler Robinson, the man accused of carrying out the assassination. And Twiggs testified that they messaged back and forth, he and Tyler Robinson, on the night, in the hours after Charlie Kirk was shot. That was part of the evidence. Basically, Twiggs saying, "Did you do this?" And Tyler Robinson replying, "Yeah, I'm sorry, I did." Then they played a little clip of Lance Twiggs explaining what happened when Tyler Robinson came back to the house they shared the next day. Apparently, Tyler Robinson cried a little bit, confirmed, yeah, that he'd done it, and also said that he wished he hadn't. Listen, this case is obviously big in this country, big around the world because of who Charlie Kirk was. And it's been really interesting. Like, Erica Kirk, Charlie's widow, is in the court. She and her lawyer have been saying all along, we want all this evidence out there. We don't want conspiracies to be able to lurk in the dark corners. We want everything out. The defense is obviously not wanting a lot of this stuff out because it makes Tyler Robinson look pretty guilty.
0: Well, I mean, just on the back of that, I mean, you've got some podcasts over in the US continuing to push those conspiracies. But, you know, given what you've said and given the evidence that has emerged today, it seems fairly likely, right, that that it's going to go to a trial.
3: Yeah, so all prosecutors need to prove here is probable cause. So they just need to, you know, the judge needs to just think, yeah, this is worth going to trial. Now, at the trial, obviously, they are going to have to prove beyond a reasonable doubt that Tyler Robinson did this. And we've already seen, like, the defense strategy here. It's going to be like, listen, there were 3,000 people here. There were just six campus cops that hadn't even really been briefed. That there was a holster found. There was another gun found somewhere else. It could have been anybody. Mm. But, you know, the evidence against Tyler Robinson, the testimony of Twiggs, DNA allegedly on the rifle, on the trigger, on a bunch of other stuff, you know, the evidence appears strong, but, you know, anything can happen in a court of law. But it does appear right now that the judge will say, yeah, there's enough evidence to take this to a full trial.
0: Yeah, it does appear so. Nick White, good to talk to you this morning. Appreciate that. That's Nick White reporting to us from Los Angeles. But we'll head north to Utah now because the court case is proceeding. The witnesses are still there. So the last time we checked in, they were talking about bullets and engravings. Let's listen to see where it's at right now, just for a minute or so.
4: 32 down. Exhibit 33, if we can show that just to the witness, please.
0: There's long pauses, and that's been happening for a while. We just sort of caught them at a bad time there, but we'll come to that a little bit later on because we've got a bit to get to. Police are investigating the death of an elderly woman in South Australia during this week's nationwide Telstra outage. The Liberal Senator, Karen Little, claims the woman died after being unable to connect to 000 and contact emergency services. The Senator's claims were posted on social media and the death has been referred to the coroner. Telstra insists there are no ongoing issues connecting to 000.
5: Mobile networks are complex, and we will continue to work through further changes to ensure we have the most robust solution, but customers can feel confident in calling 000.
0: Death is confirmed to be linked to the outage. It would be the second fatal telecommunications disaster in less than a year. V-Line services in Victoria are back to normal in the wake of this week's Telstra outage. State Premier Jacinda Allen will make regional services free for 2 days as compensation for this week's disruption. But she expects the telco to match a dollar-for-dollar refund for those who paid additional costs due to cancellations. It's not clear when the free travel days will be. Well, the singer Bonnie Tyler has died at the age of 75. According to her family, she was being treated in a Portuguese hospital for an illness. Her death comes after she was put into an induced coma in May after emergency intestinal surgery. The Welsh songstress was behind power ballads, including Total Eclipse of the Heart and Holding Out for a Hero.

On Gaynor Hopkins, the performer rose to fame after being discovered singing in a club in Swansea. She represented the UK at Eurovision in 2013 and was awarded an MBE in 2023. Earlier this year, her number one hit reached 1 billion streams on Spotify.

0: on that note, let's get some weather. Marina, good morning to you. So another frosty and foggy start across the south. So take us through when conditions are likely to clear.
1: Well, we're seeing it right now, that thick fog, just like yesterday. We do have road weather alerts, but in the next 2 hours, should start to see much clearer roadways as that fog begins to break up and hopefully a change in our weather pattern ahead for the weekend. Also dealing with some frost, quite widespread across Canberra, as well as Victoria and Taz, could also make for some slick roadways. So watching that closely, heading out the door. Plus, we are dealing with right now a wet start, at least for Queensland. You can see rainfall on its way moving into Brisbane this morning. And we're going to continue to see that same weather pattern of coastal showers targeting Bundaberg through Brisbane, as well as Sydney into Newcastle as we head into the rest of our day. We saw those overnight showers, still more underway today. Again, Sydney, Newcastle, even Tamsworth, Coffs Harbour and the Sunshine Coast, plus the interior of Queensland, could all see those ongoing showers. And we are looking at things then at least going to temporarily dry. But again, few additional showers possible for Charleville and Roma as well, just as the system quickly clears and diminishes. As for temperatures, slightly cooler today, 17 in Sydney, 13 in Canberra, 21 in Brisbane. And then, well, it looks like the first chance for rainfall returning to Adelaide for us, Pete.
0: Okay, looking ahead to the weekend, it sounds like rain is returning to the east. So what and when can we expect it?
1: Well, we are looking at that first chance. Right now we're seeing it in this icon for Adelaide, but probably holding out until at least Saturday morning. So should be in the clear until then as we're looking at our next cold front pushing across much of South Australia, Victoria and New South Wales. Now, important to note, this is Saturday, 9 p.m. You can see the entire coast of New South Wales still dry. Beautiful Saturday in store for the weekend, but things change into Sunday as that system then begins to cross the East Coast. We'll move out quickly, but it will make for a wet start to our Sunday and then dry out, at least for New South Wales. Few additional showers across Victoria, plus the chance for snowfall in the mix. That chance begins Saturday, continues into Monday, could even see some light snow showers into Tuesday, but hopefully going to see that snow stick around for the rest of the week, Pete.
0: Okay. Thank you so much, Marina. Coming up, a golf course becomes the scene of an unexpected high-speed police chase. That and more next.
2: Sky News will be back after this short break.

0: Sky News will be back after this short break.
1: You're watching First Edition, folks. Well, just when Democrats in the US thought they had some momentum with Marine Corps veteran turned oyster farmer Graham Plattner, who recently won the Democrat primary for the US Senate in Maine, he won about 70% of the vote. Plattner inspired the progressive wing of the party despite a string of controversies, including claims of Nazi tattoos and aggressive behaviour towards women. Still, key Democrats championed him.
2: Those who might have questions in Maine, of good faith, people who read things online, read things in the newspaper, and wonder where a major supporter of his lands on this issue and all of this controversy.
3: I'm going to do everything I can to make sure that Graham Plattner is the next senator from the state of Maine.
4: Insiders who go along to get along are not going to hose the corruption out of Washington. We need Graham Plattner.
1: Then, this week, a woman alleged Plattner raped her 5 years ago, a claim he denies, but he left the race, leaving Democrats with a lot of work to do ahead of the November midterms. Joining us live this morning, Republican strategist John Jordan. Good to see you, John. So it's only one race, but it was a big one because Democrats thought this would be a big pickup. Now they only have themselves to blame.
5: Yeah, Maine has been a tough one for the Democrats. Susan Collins has held on there in a largely 50-50, but slightly more Democrat state. And she's won by substantial margins every time she's up. But the Graham Plattner saga is just something else. It's not just Democrat politicians that were propping him up. It was the American media that was apologizing or questioning accusers. This most recent accusation is just one of many. And by the way, it wasn't an alleged Nazi tattoo on his chest. It was an actual Totenkopf. SS tattoo that he got years ago, and he was actually proud of it, was a history buff, and told one of his other girlfriends about that, sexting women after he was recently married. The list of sexual improprieties is just so long that eventually the American media and the Dem and the left, which is kind of the same thing, couldn't cover it anymore. So now they forced him out, and now they're going to have a process where they try to replace him, denying the people of Maine the right, the actual vote.
1: Yeah, and does this show, by backing him originally, I mean, they changed their tune after this their rape allegation emerged, but does it show how desperate the Democrats are for someone to lead the party in the years ahead, someone with cut through?
5: Well, yeah, this is the same thing they did with old Joe Biden. Remember, Joe Biden actually won the Democrat nomination in 2024. Kamala Harris got no votes. Then the Democrat power bosses forced Joe Biden out because they didn't think he could win, ignoring completely the will of the voters. And the same did the same thing with Graham Plattner. So the party of so-called defending democracy doesn't practice it. It's Soviet-style politics when they decide that they're in trouble.
1: So if this is about one contender, though, does this bleed out into the whole brand? Like, how much does this affect the Democrats as a whole here?
5: Great question. Well, obviously, the sexual improprieties doesn't spill over onto other Democrat candidates. Yeah. But the Democrat... the hypocrisy in the Democrat brand does, right?
1: Yeah.
5: I mean, they say they're for the working guy, but they enrich themselves in office like Bernie Sanders and so many of the members of the so-called leftist squad in Congress. They make millions. They want to fight fraud everywhere. And here they say they're for democracy, but it's not like they had the law that allows Graham Plattner to be replaced is in the event of incapacity or death. It is not for, oh, we don't think we can win now. We got a bad candidate, so we're going to swap him out. If Republicans did that, can you imagine the

0: designed to shape public opinion rather than measure it. So yeah, it's going to be interesting. The Democrat brand is actually in worse shape than the Republican brand. It's going to come down to individual candidates and individual races, however.
1: Okay. John Jordan, we'll leave it there, but good to see you today. We'll see you again next week. Well, public broadcasters, the ABC and SBS, have denied their coverage and editorial policies contributed to anti-Semitism and social division. Both fronted the Bondi Royal Commission. As one leading figure in the Jewish community says, their reporting has left many Jewish people feeling aggrieved.
2: Pro-Palestinian groups refuse leave to appear, taking aim at the Royal Commission. Also taking aim, one of Australia's leading Jewish voices, telling the Commission public broadcasters the ABC and SBS have a special responsibility and obligation to make sure reporting is accurate. Something she says hasn't happened, especially since October 7, where the coverage has lacked balance and disproportionately gave a voice to anti-Israel perspectives.
3: I'm hearing from important stakeholders of mine how concerned they are, how aggrieved they are, how they feel that their trusted broadcaster is not being fair and accurate. I would like the ABC to be as good as it possibly could be.
2: The ABC and SBS fronting the commission. The ABC denying its coverage of the conflict between Israel and Palestine has been biased, and that where there have been inaccuracies in reporting, they've been corrected at the first opportunity.
4: We're mindful very much of audience feedback and the impact of our content on the audience. Obviously, considerable audience feedback, as you might imagine. I think as regards to the editorial policies in my role, what I'm focused on is to make sure that we're meeting our standards and that our content meets those standards around impartiality, accuracy, fairness, and the like.
2: The ABC editorial director also telling the commission the public broadcaster covers anti-Semitism and Jewish stories as part of its day-to-day and long-term reporting. Gillian Segal is calling for a major shake-up at the ABC, saying an independent body should replace the ABC ombudsman when handling complaints. She also says there should be better education of staff on anti-Semitism, something that she's raised with the ABC chair in the past and will pursue in the future. The ABC says complaints related to its coverage of the Middle East conflict were largely split 50-50 between those who thought the ABC's coverage was too pro-Israel or too pro-Palestine. The Ombudsman says the current model for handling complaints is working.
5: It's quite a unique complaint function. We investigate and we review.
2: The head of news and current affairs at SBS says it represents Jewish Australian stories in a way that is respectful, accurate, and inclusive.
6: We have covered extensively, you know, reporting on anti-Semitic attacks and the abhorrent impacts that has had on the community here and globally. But we are only ever reporting on anti-Semitism when it is determined to be such by police, the legal system, the community itself. So we are attributing that to someone else.
2: There will be one more day of witness testimony in this third block of the Royal Commission. Matt Taylor, Sky News, Sydney.
1: The head of the Parliamentary Budget Office has criticised the way governments prepare and present federal budgets. Independent watchdog chief Sam Reinhart warned the division of winners and losers after the budget release oversimplifies the impact of government spending. In a speech to the Australian Conference of Economists, he outlined how the current system encourages overly optimistic forecasts, making it harder to develop good policy. Brisbane's Centenary Pool will close at the end of next month, clearing the way for construction of the National Aquatic Centre for the 2032 Olympics. The site will be transformed into a 25,000-seat venue with a new indoor competition pool. The complex is also expected to become Australia's national high-performance hub for aquatic sport following the Games. Australia's favourite seal has returned to the sea. Locals bid farewell to Neil in Tasmania yesterday. Neil the seal. The one-ton animal had attracted locals and tourists with his cheeky and destructive habits. Wildlife officials say his departure was expected, but he may come back or slide up another beach sometime soon. A golf course in Ohio has become the unexpected site for a high-speed police chase. Police say the pursuit lasted 10 minutes before the vehicle being pursued ploughed into a patrol vehicle. The driver

0: was on the run for an hour and was accused of attempted murder. Not the first person to be undone on a golf course. Meghan Markle and her two children are expected to travel to the United Kingdom this week, marking her first visit in 4 years. But the Duchess of Sussex is not expected to attend any of Prince Harry's events whilst in London, the visit fueling speculation that Prince Archie and Princess Lilibet could reunite with King Charles for the first time since 2022. The Duke of Sussex has seen his father only twice in the past 2.5 years. We're going to take a break after all of that, folks, but come right back with fears all-out war could return to the Middle East as the US and Iran trade strikes overnight. Plus,
1: a moment of satisfaction isn't worth the eternity of pain that will follow.
0: This is a pivot from the opposition leader, Angus Taylor, who has issued a warning against the rise of One Nation.
2: Sky News will be back after this short break.

0: Tehran launches more strikes as the US confirms it's hit 90 Iranian targets. A revelation in the trial, or the preliminary hearing, I should say, of Charlie Kirk's alleged assassin, his roommate telling an American court that he confessed to the killing. India's Prime Minister signs trade and defence deals in Melbourne before a very warm welcome at a packed Marvel Stadium. Police investigate the link between a woman's death in South Australia to Telstra's network outage. An eternity of pain, that's the quote from Angus Taylor, with a fresh attack on One Nation overnight. And
1: nothing I can say, a total eclipse of the heart.
0: He's pop rocker Bonnie Tyler dies at the age of 75. We've got all the sport this morning, including another comeback and a statement win by the Dockers in a top-of-the-table clash with the Swans. And fog is causing low visibility on the roads this morning for Canberra and Melbourne. Your full weather forecast coming right up.
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0: It is the 10th of July today, folks, and it's great to have your company on this Friday morning. It's just gone 7 o'clock in Melbourne. We begin in the Middle East this hour, though, because the US President Donald Trump has spoken with Israel's Prime Minister Benjamin Netanyahu after carrying out 2 days of strikes against Iran. Live to our Washington correspondent, Jonathan Kersley. He's watching over things in Washington, a wet Washington, it seems. Jono, there's been fresh explosions in Iran, but by who?
3: Well, that's the big question. It remains unclear at this hour exactly who is behind a series of explosions and what Iran state media are calling attacks by the enemy in various parts of the country. In Bushehr, up in the northern part of the coastline, of the Iranian coastline, there were sounds of explosions there caused by Iran's air defences being activated. You go further down towards the southern part of the country and Iran state media saying that a Navy depot has been attacked by what they are referring to as the enemy. But the reports are it is not the United States behind this. Over the course of the last, 18 hours or so, we've seen the tit-for-tat continue between the United States and Iran. Yesterday, it was the US in a very lengthy and widespread attack across the Iranian coastline, targeting some 90 sites across various locations, right the way from up near Bushehr down towards Qatarak on the southern end of the Gulf on Iran's coastline, and Iran responding, targeting America's Gulf allies, as the questions remain over the validity and the status of a memorandum of understanding, with the ceasefire seeming to have ceased for at least now. But after the Iranian attacks that came well overnight Australian time, there seemed to have been a little bit of a lull, some quiet, if you like. And yes, there are some words going on behind the scenes. President Trump and Israel's Prime Minister Benjamin Netanyahu in conversations about the status of play in the Middle East, also about some remarks that Turkey's president made about the future of Israel that has irked Prime Minister Netanyahu very much so indeed. He also told a crowd of college graduates that as far as Israel is concerned, the war with Iran is not over.
4: The war has not ended. Alongside the old challenges, new challenges are emerging. Axes fall and axes rise. We give our opinion on it. We are prepared for every scenario. And we know one thing. We must always be stronger than our enemies.
3: And this coming on the day of the funeral of Ayatollah Ali Khamenei. We have seen his brother address a crowd as his funeral procession was carried through the streets of Iran. There were tens of thousands lining the streets there, and images portrayed on state television of what is the latter stages now of effectively a 5-day process to mourn the late Ayatollah, the leader of the Iranian regime, the same regime that President Trump says has been effectively wiped out from leader level on two occasions now. But still, as I said, Pete, there are questions remaining over just where this goes to from here and that status of that memorandum of understanding, with the clock ticking down as the thunder rolls in here. Yeah. Perhaps that was ominous, Pete.
0: Okay, Jonathan Kersley with the latest out of DC. Thank you so much, Jonathan. Well, staying in America, recordings played in a court in Utah have revealed the alleged gunman accused of killing conservative activist Charlie Kirk confessed to his roommate and partner after the shooting. Prosecutors say Tyler Robinson sent text messages to his roommate, Lance Twiggs, owning up to the attack.
5: On day four of Tyler Robinson's preliminary hearing, the court played both video and audio testimony from Robinson's former roommate and romantic partner, Lance Twiggs. Judge Tony Graff ordered the 37-minute interview be played with significant redactions to ensure the man accused of killing Charlie Kirk receives a fair trial.
6: Transparency is an important principle, but it must be maintained in a manner consistent with the constitutional rights and protections afforded to all parties.
5: Twiggs spoke about his relationship with Robinson, messages he received from Robinson on the night and day after Kirk was shot and killed, and how he perceived Robinson's behavior before he turned himself in.
7: I just asked him in person if what he said was true the night before, and he said it was. I started crying a little bit and said he wishes he hadn't done it.
5: Twiggs also said the surveillance images captured from UVU campus do look like Robinson. And while Robinson did sometimes bring up politics to Twiggs in conversation, Twiggs said he does not recall Robinson specifically mentioning Charlie Kirk.
7: Usually if he did talk about politics stuff, it was relating to Trump or current like policies being issued or voted on.
5: Twiggs also testified that Tyler Robinson was interested in engraving bullets for what he called an upcoming hunting trip and that he used a Dremel that they kept in their apartment.
0: Closer to home now. Tens of thousands of people have turned out to see India's Prime Minister Narendra Modi at an event in Melbourne last night. The fanfare event capping off day two of his three-day Australian tour.
8: Arriving at a sold-out Marvel Stadium, it was a very warm welcome for India's Prime Minister, greeted by a crowd that could rival a footy match. The event titled Melbourne Meets Modi was attended by Prime Minister Anthony Albanese, Victoria's Premier Jacinta Allen, as well as a number of prominent members of the Indian-Australian community.
9: In Victoria, the Indian community is not just accepted, they are part of who we are. India is not just a country we trade with, it is a country we trust.
8: Anthony Albanese praising the relationship between Australia and India, also taking the opportunity to emphasise Australia's multicultural values.
10: Two great democracies, two great multicultural societies.
11: And your love of this country has made it better, stronger and more vibrant. Australians of all backgrounds have been enriched by bringing your culture here and adding it to our multicultural character.
8: As Victoria rolled out the red carpet, the Indian-Australian community were excited to catch a glimpse of the leader they admire.
12: He's a good leader, inspiring leader, and he does everything for people.
13: He's a rock star, he's my idol. He does a fantastic job. Not just for the country, but just for the world.
14: He takes really good care of our country, and I admire him for doing that.
8: However, not everyone was as welcoming. A number of protesters gathered outside the stadium to condemn the visit, but their voices were soon drowned out by the cheers and music. Christy Lloyd, Sky News.
0: South Australia police are investigating a death that may be linked to the Telstra outage. Cameron Redden is following the story in Canberra. Cam, this investigation came after a public spat with a senator.
15: Yeah, and we don't know a great deal more about the case itself, Pete, only that South Australia police are now looking at this death of an elderly person at a regional hospital and whether it was connected to Monday's outage. We know about it at all because of this social media post from Senator Little, who is a Liberal senator from South Australia, posted on Wednesday. It was quickly responded to by South Australia Police, where they said they had no such report of a death linked to the outage at all. Now, investigations continued on Wednesday, and South Australia Police claim that her office was unable to give over information of the person at the time, which prompted this response from the state's police minister.
16: Parliamentarians have a special obligation. We have an obligation to do things honestly and to do things fairly. And when we get information, we should take steps to actually check that information is correct before we put it out in the public arena.
15: Late yesterday, did police attend Senator Little's office and speak to both her and a staff member, at which point they were put in contact with the family and an investigation is now underway. Senator Little giving Sky News this statement in which she says that after that contact from both Telstra, the media and also relevant authorities, she says, my office advised the family to reach out to police directly. And then yesterday they did. She says she's disappointed the South Australia Minister for Police chose to front the media and question her integrity in this process. All in all, Pete, there were more than 600 triple zero calls that Telstra knows did not get through during that outage. All but 13 of those have been investigated and followed up, and there were no adverse findings or no adverse consequences to that. But the fallout from Monday's outage is only just beginning.
17: Okay, Cameron Redden, thank you. Angus Taylor has launched his strongest attack yet on One Nation, warning the party would deliver, quote, an eternity of pain for Australians. In a speech to the Sydney Institute, the opposition leader claimed a Hanson government would drive up interest rates, nearly triple the nation's debt, and risk a sovereign debt crisis that homeowners and mortgage holders and many others would have to pay for.
18: I understand why some Australians think the way out is to blow the place up. But to those who feel like lighting a match, believe me when I say that a moment of satisfaction isn't worth the eternity of pain that will follow. One Nation claims to offer a way out of our national malaise. In reality, they would only make things worse.
17: The One Nation leader, Pauline Hanson, has responded overnight to those comments whilst she was on a trip to England. The senator accused the coalition of stealing her policies while calling on the embattled party to work with, not against, One Nation.
19: I'm very disappointed with this. You know, Angus, I'm not your enemy. We both need to get rid of the Labor, the Greens government, that toxic government's done so much damage to this country. You can reflect back on your budget reply speech. You picked up and said a lot of One Nation's policies, so I don't agree with you having a go at me and what I stand for. Let's work together. That's right. I keep saying all the time. The people of Australia are crying out for change. Listen to the people, Angus, and work with me. Stop denigrating One Nation and work together.
17: For generations of music fans, her distinctive husky voice was synonymous with several hits in the 80s. But today, the world is remembering Bonnie Tyler, who's died at the age of 75. And tributes are being paid to the Welsh singer, who passed after 2 months in hospital in Portugal.

0: She was the woman behind one of the most enduring anthems of the 80s. Defying radio convention, at nearly 7 minutes, Total Eclipse of the Heart soared to number one on both sides of the Atlantic. And its grand theatrical sound, with Bonnie Tyler's unmistakably rasping vocals, ensured its place in pop history. Still passionately belted out at weddings, karaoke nights, and on long car journeys to this day.
1: I love singing it. I never get tired of singing it. And people, when that starts, you know, the intro, everybody's like, yeah!
0: Her ability to sing with such emotional intensity and power came out of the working men's club circuit in South Wales. Her big break came in 1975 when she was spotted by a talent scout, invited to London to record some demos, and signed up straight away.
1: My mother was an incredible singer, and there was always, always music in the house. Always. You know, I used to come home from school, I'd hear my mother singing from down the bottom of the road. And I think it was inevitable then that the three of us became singers in the family.
0: Holding Out for a Hero, another of her iconic hits, ensured her music would soundtrack films, TV dramas, sporting events, and a fair few viral moments over the years. In 2013, she also represented the UK at Eurovision, but it would prove impossible for her to ever match how beloved Total Eclipse proved to be. While it streamed more than a billion times, in one interview she said she earned just about nothing from those streams. The royalties primarily going to the estate of the song's writer, Jim Steinman, which must have been hard to swallow, considering it's so difficult to imagine anyone else singing that in quite the way that she did.
2: The success of working with him was sort of a bit of her, not her downfall, but she made him so famous that everyone wanted to work with him. Barbara Streisand, lots of other big names were like, I want a bit of that. And she sort of didn't, that was where she sort of really didn't recapture the sort of success of Total Eclipse of the Heart.
0: I wanted to be a singer, not a star, she once said. There's a difference between wanting to be famous and wanting to sing well. Someone who grew up in a small Welsh town and became a global icon, her legacy speaks for itself. Katie Spencer, Sky News.
3: We're off to a break on that note, but coming right up, New South Wales to roll out the most expensive shark monitoring program in the world after multiple attacks in the past 2 months. And in sport at the moment, US tennis star Coco Gauff missed her chance of a maiden Wimbledon final. We'll be right back.
4: Sky News will be back after this short break.

0: Sky News will be back after this short break.
1: You're watching First Edition, folks. After several shark attacks in New South Wales this year, the state government has launched the world's most expensive shark monitoring system. From dusk till dawn, lifeguards will operate drones across more than 70 beaches. And Sky News had the opportunity to see the expanded surveillance firsthand.
2: A fully autonomous drone taking off. This one is stationed at Crowdy Head, about 350 kilometres north of Sydney. Pilots can operate it remotely from Surf Life Saving New South Wales head office in Sydney's Upper Northern Beaches. And the camera quality is so impressive, it can zoom in even closer than this. Current and former airline pilots Jason and Terry have been trained to track sharks of all sizes.
3: The three targets in particular are our whites, bulls and tiger sharks. And their pilots are trained on how to identify the silhouettes and the fins and the features and the shapes of the head of the of those species as well.
2: The New South Wales government is expanding its investment on drone technology following a series of shark attacks this year. Last month, 35-year-old mother Leah Stewart was bitten by a great white shark while swimming in between the flags at Coogee Beach.
4: The numbers are getting bigger every year. They're getting easier to catch and they're getting closer to the beaches.
2: The government says its $34 million investment will expand drone coverage to 73 beaches in New South Wales, and at least one beach in every local government area will receive surveillance all year round.
4: So they're going to close them whether the sharks are 50 metres or 100 metres within, you know, swimming distance of people. Well, they need to have some guidelines there.
3: So our pilots are there, they're the eyes in the sky, and they identify a shark in a species, look at the proximity to people. Is it, you know, 500 metres away? Is it heading in that direction? And then they'll get jump on the radio straight away to the local lifeguards or lifesavers there, and it's a collaborative process to make the decision whether to close the beach or not.
5: This drone is built to operate in the rain, extreme heat and moderate wind gusts of up to 43 kilometres an hour, allowing shark surveillance to continue even if conditions are less than ideal.
3: Not so much because of the camera quality. The camera quality is actually quite good. It's really developed over the last few years. But it can occasionally be tricky depending on the glare of the water or the quality of the water. But again, our pilots are very well trained to notice that and identify that and fly in a particular way, maybe a particular angle that minimises the glare.
2: And when the battery runs low, it automatically returns to the dock to recharge. The state government says its drone surveillance program is world-leading. The opposition says, however, it's unfortunate they only acted after a series of tragedies. Crystal Wu, Sky News Sydney.
1: A golf course in Ohio has become the unexpected site for a high-speed police chase. Police say the pursuit lasted about 10 minutes before the vehicle being pursued ploughed into a patrol vehicle. That's an interesting hazard on a golf course. The driver had been on the run for an hour and is accused of attempted murder. All your latest sport on this Friday morning with Alex Thomas, and a big statement win by Frio in the AFL.
6: They certainly have. Puts people on notice for sure. Good morning to you out there. Fremantle mounting another incredible comeback and underlining their AFL title credentials, winning last night's top of the table clash with the Swans by 38 points. The Dockers didn't kick a goal in the entire first half, and Sydney led by as many as 23 points midway through the third quarter. Frio then turning the game on its head in the final term with seven straight goals.
7: Frederick hits it to the hot spot. Jackson trying to leap. Voss at the spill. Dockers with numbers. Just piling them on. You won't catch him now. You may not catch Fremantle now. They are away with a big statement win in a top of the table clash.
6: Josh Tracy finished the night with four goals in the Dockers' first win over the Swans in Perth since 2021. Fremantle two games clear at the top of the AFL. Tamika Upton's become the first player in NRLW history to score 50 tries. She reached the landmark in a 22-16 victory for the Broncos against the Sharks in Sydney. It's a 2-0 start to the new season for the reigning premiers. Upton scoring more than half their points with a hat-trick of tries.
8: Game one of the Origin series, but she picked up a knee injury. Returning tonight, Southwell. Upton straightens. Big hole to Mika Upton. In for number three. That's back-to-back hat-tricks. Upton against the Sharks.
6: Jerome Luai could leave West Tigers as early as the end of this year. Code Sports reporting he could join the Eels for one season before starting his new contract with the PNG Chiefs in 2028. It's understood West are keen to make room in the salary cap for some re-signings, including brothers Samuela and Latu Fainu. Australian sprint sensation Gaukaut's torn a hamstring in training and won't race again this year. It means he'll miss next month's Under-20 World Championships, a huge blow for the 18-year-old who had been flying this season, setting a new Aussie Under-20s record of 10 seconds flat in the 100 and the Under-20 World record in the 150 metres. The ladies' singles final at Wimbledon will be an all-Czech affair, but only after a huge error from US star Coco Gauff, the former French and US Open winner, fighting back from a set down against world number 10 Karolina Muchová. But her Czech opponent refused to wilt despite the sweltering 33 degrees heat on centre court, and when Gauff got to match point in a decisive third set tiebreak, she failed to take her chance.
9: Can you believe it?
10: 9-0.
9: The tension of a semi-final and a spot in a maiden Wimbledon final on the line for both of these ladies, and it is showing here.
6: Muchová winning three of the next 4 points to reach her first Wimbledon final, where she'll face fellow Czech Linda Noskova, who downed Ukrainian master Kuschuk in straight sets. Gauff left to dwell on her costly error.
11: I mean, I'm going to think about it tonight. I mean, yeah, I think I've ever lost a match after having match point, or if I did, I don't remember the last time. So I don't know how long it will take me, but I don't think that long, honestly.
6: She said people that don't watch tennis will go, why did you try a drop shot? But if she'd made it, everyone would say, what a genius.
1: That's a good point. Alex, thank you so much. Well, coming up after the break, crucial evidence has been shown in a preliminary hearing for Charlie Kirk's accused killer. We've got that for you ahead. Plus, we'll get One Nation's response this morning after Angus Taylor claimed their policies would bring, quote, an eternity of pain. So interesting pointed remarks from the opposition leader Angus Taylor, which seems to be quite a diversion from recent flirtations with One Nation, or at least openness to doing preference deals. We'll see if that's on the cards. Angus Taylor's going to be up the program next hour too, by the way. Full show ahead. Don't go away.
0: Sky News will be back after this short break.

0: Sky News will be back after this short break.
1: You're watching First Edition on this Friday morning, folks. Now to the deteriorating situation in the Middle East, with more explosions heard across Iran overnight. US Central Command had already confirmed 90 strikes on Iranian targets, including air defence systems and coastal surveillance assets, although the US hasn't yet commented on the latest strikes. But Iran has reportedly responded by targeting US assets in Kuwait, Jordan and Iraq. That's according to state-linked media. The tit-for-tat strikes leading to fears of a resumption of the war.
2: Donald Trump had warned that America would attack again, and here was confirmation. Before midnight, the start of a wave of missile strikes against Iran. Among the targets, the port of Chabahar, from where Iran had reportedly launched a series of attacks against shipping in the Strait of Hormuz. Iran inevitably retaliated with attacks against Bahrain, Kuwait, Qatar and Jordan. But the American president was bullish, insisting his nation was asserting its authority.
3: We've already won militarily. They have very little left. And they want to make a deal so badly. They called a little while ago. They want to make a deal so badly. I just don't know if they're worthy of making a deal. I don't know that they're going to honor the deal. That's
2: But the president is desperate for a deal in order to reopen the Strait of Hormuz, paralyzed again. The price of oil, which had been falling in the hopes of a peace deal, has gone up by 10% over the past week. Talks between America and Iran were due to resume this weekend, seeking to build on the fragile framework of a peace deal that the two nations had agreed. That now looks unlikely. Iran's tactics have revolved around exerting greater control over the Strait of Hormuz and also spreading chaos in this region by attacking multiple different countries. But so far, there have been no missiles sent this way towards Israel. And Israel hasn't joined in the attack on Iran. But if either of those two things were to change, then a volatile situation could rapidly become a lot more inflammatory.
4: All this happens as the week-long funeral of Ayatollah Khamenei enters its final day. He was killed in the opening hours of the war. Now, as he's laid to rest, this conflict is erupting once more. Adam Parsons, Sky News, Jerusalem.
1: To the US. And the former roommate of accused Charlie Kirk shooter has revealed new details in a pre-trial hearing that's taking place in Utah. Tyler Robinson allegedly admitted to the killing over text message following the attack. CNN's Nick Watt spoke to us last hour.
5: This is how they do it in Utah, is the prosecution puts a bunch of evidence before the judge. The judge then decides if there's enough evidence to take it to a full trial, to put this guy, Tyler Robinson, on trial for assassinating Charlie Kirk. And today we got the piece of evidence that we've been waiting for all week. This is a taped interview with Lance Twiggs. This was roommate and romantic partner of Tyler Robinson, the man accused of carrying out the assassination. And Twiggs testified that they messaged back and forth, he and Tyler Robinson, on the night, in the hours after Charlie Kirk was shot. That was part of the evidence. Basically, Twiggs saying, did you do this? And Tyler Robinson replying, yeah, I'm sorry, I did. Then they played a little clip of Lance Twiggs explaining what happened when Tyler Robinson came back to the house they shared the next day. Apparently, Tyler Robinson cried a little bit, confirmed, yeah, that he'd done it, and also said that he wished he hadn't. Listen, this case is obviously big in this country, big around the world because of who Charlie Kirk was. And it's been really interesting. Like, Erica Kirk, Charlie's widow, is in the court. She and her lawyer have been saying all along, we want all this evidence out there. We don't want conspiracies to be able to lurk in the dark corners. We want everything out. The defense is obviously not wanting a lot of this stuff out because it makes Tyler Robinson look pretty guilty.
1: Angus Taylor has launched his strongest attack yet on One Nation, warning the party would deliver an eternity of pain for Australians. In a speech to the Sydney Institute last night, the opposition leader claimed a Hanson government would drive up interest rates, nearly triple the nation's debt, and risk a sovereign debt crisis, all of which would eventually have to be paid by homeowners and mortgage holders.
6: I understand why some Australians think the way out is to blow the place up. But to those who feel like lighting a match, believe me when I say that a moment of satisfaction isn't worth the eternity of pain that will follow. One Nation claims to offer a way out of our national malaise. In reality, they would only make things worse.
1: Well, joining us on this Friday morning is One Nation Senator Sean Bell. So, Sean, good to see you this morning. Let's start there. Is the opposition leader drawing a line in the sand now with One Nation?
7: I think what's pretty clear is that Angus Taylor, that speech was nothing to do with helping the Australian people. It was nothing to do with delivering relief from the cost of living crisis that we're experiencing. And it was all to do with Angus keeping his job, because he watched as his colleagues knifed Susan Ley because her polls were bad, and he sees that his polls are worse. And instead of going harder after the Albanese Labor government, he's decided to turn around and attack One Nation because he's terrified he is going to lose his job. And that's a selfish thing to do. And that's why One Nation, we're a united team, we're a strong team, and we are fixed solely on making sure that this terrible Albanese Labor government is held to account, and that their terrible net zero policies that are driving up the price of electricity, that's driving up the cost of your groceries, that's driving up the cost of your fuel, is defeated and cost of living relief is given to Australians.
1: So does this mean, Sean, that in your view, any attempts at any kind of partnership are off?
7: I've always said that if Conservative parties preference Conservative parties, everything sorts itself out. But, you know, the only partnership we're looking at here is the uni party partnership. You know, what we've got is Angus Taylor pinning his colours to the mask and saying, I stand with the Albanese Labor government.
1: So what about preferences? Would you still be open to preferences with the Liberals and the Nationals, despite this claim last night?
7: Yeah, as I just said, if Conservative parties preference Conservative parties, everything sorts itself out.
1: Okay, so you're still open to that.
7: Always going to make sure that Greens... Yeah. I mean, like I said, if Conservative parties preference Conservative parties and we make sure the Greens, Teals and Labor go last, everything sorts itself out. But what we're not open to is watching a weak opposite. We see, and I watched as the opposition leader talked about an eternity of pain. Well, Australians have already been living under eternity of pain. The eternity of pain delivered by uni-party governments, Labor governments, and the previous coalition government. Let's say the previous coalition government are the ones who delivered us the Snowy Hydro scheme, a giant water battery they said would cost $2 billion and now costing us $40 billion. You know, the coalition government stood and championed the Paris Agreement and net zero. You know, that is what is delivering an eternity of pain to the Australian people. And unless someone stands up like One Nation and says enough is enough, that pain will continue. Okay. One Nation offers change and hope for a better future.
1: All right, well, let's just get to some of his pointed remarks. And they were quite pointed on some of your bigger policies. He says that they'd lead to increased inflation, send interest rates 3% higher, which would cost mortgage holders another $20,000 a year, tripling the debt, causing a debt crisis that would lead to cuts to pension and Medicare. Is any of that true in your view?
7: What's going to lead to higher interest rates is more of the same, which is what Angus Taylor is promising by siding with Anthony Albanese, by taking the pressure off Albanese after they've delivered the worst budget we've ever seen. That's what's going to lead to more pain, by allowing the Albanese Labor government to continue to inflict high prices on Australians with their net zero policies. That's what's going to drive up interest rates, by allowing unfettered mass migration under the Albanese Labor government, by letting them off the hook. That is what's going to deliver more pain to Australians. You know, the only way to stop this is by acting like an opposition, as One Nation is doing, and holding this bad Labor government to account.
1: OK, but just on some of your policies, I mean, lifting the defence spend will cost upwards of $200 billion. The income splitting, about $70 billion. Then you've got indexing the tax scale, which is a policy that the Liberals are adopting as well. I mean, that's a lot of money that's washing through the system. Do you concede that that would be inflationary?
7: And so look, I don't agree with the numbers that you've just put forward. One thing we do need to do is end the net zero madness. I mean, if you're looking for billions of dollars in wasted spending, then you're looking at the Albanese Labor government's net zero agenda, and one that the Liberal Party is tacitly supporting when they're taking the pressure off the Albanese Labor government. And we can free up, well, and at the last election, we identified $90 billion worth of government waste. You can deal with this, but you must oppose the cause, which is net zero under Labor. We can deliver cheaper electricity, but you're not going to get there by standing with the Albanese Labor government.
1: OK, what are numbers that you agree with then on those policies, Sean?
7: I beg your pardon?
1: What are numbers then that you would agree with? If you don't agree with the numbers that I've put up, what are more accurate numbers in your view?
7: I would say that One Nation has got Barnaby Joyce as our Treasury spokesperson. We are going through the costings right now. One of the ways that those numbers were misrepresented, for instance, was the $200 billion figure was based on a misinterpretation or a dishonest interpretation of the defence spending figures that Senator Hanson put forward, which are akin to how they're doing it in NATO, which is a 3.5 of straightforward defence spending with additional spending on infrastructure. So One Nation is going through, we are costing our policies, but we have also identified billions of dollars of waste.
1: Sure.
7: Up to $90 billion worth of waste and money that's hidden off the books and things like the capacity investment scheme. This is all being funneled into these net zero projects that are driving up the cost of living for everyday Australian families. And when Angus Taylor turns around and says, I'm going to take the pressure off Anthony Albanese and go after One Nation, and he's not doing it to help the Australian people, he's doing it to help himself. We won't stand for that.
1: OK, but going through some of your policies online, Sean, some of the costings are there, but some of them aren't. So when would you likely release a comprehensive, independently verified package that would show how your promises will be paid for?
7: Yeah, One Nation's going to follow the same process as all the other major parties do. We're going to have our policies independently costed through the parliamentary departments, and this will be released in due course, like all the other parties do.
1: All right, Sean Bell, we'll leave it there. Thanks for your time this morning. And just a note that Angus Taylor will be joining us on the program next hour, so stick around for that. Let's get some weather. Marina Newman, hello to you. So we've got another frosty and foggy start across the south, so take us through when conditions are going to clear.
8: Well, we are looking at conditions clearing quite quickly thanks to those northerly winds pumping in, helping to lift that fog, although road weather alerts are still in place. So just use caution if you are heading out this morning. There is still some fog, especially further west. But we're also dealing with some slick roadways. Another day of those icy conditions. Frost widespread from Victoria throughout the ACT. But again, that will start to melt quite quickly. Temperatures well above average today for some parts of Victoria, plus ongoing coastal showers, at least for one more day. Currently making their way into Brisbane. Grab the brolly, you can see, moving out of Redcliffe, heading towards Brisbane, as well as the Sunshine Coast. Now, that will continue throughout the day today, plus a few additional showers just off the coast of Sydney this morning. Taking a look at what's going to be happening again, last day for this coastal weather pattern that we're seeing. A few additional showers from Sydney, even as far west as Tamworth, and additional showers for the Queensland coast, as well as a few additional showers for the interior of Queensland, stretching from Charleville through Roma, but diminishing quickly. And as for temperatures today, 17 in Sydney, 13 in Canberra, 21 in Brisbane, 17 in Adelaide, and, well, looking at that next chance for rainfall, moving in late tonight ahead of the weekend, Pete.
1: All right, yeah, so I've still got my eye on the Monster Jam tomorrow at Moore Park, Marina, and that's for me, not the kids. Is it going to be wet or not?
8: Well, the good news, Pete, you are in the clear because we are looking dry here on the coast. Everybody else, though, unfortunately, going to be a bit of a soggy Saturday for us. That line of rainfall moving in. And, well, you can see this is paused Saturday, 10 p.m. And what you'll notice, dry and clear along the coast. So all day Saturday, looking nice. But unfortunately, Sunday, that rainfall is moving in. We'll move out quite quickly, but it is going to leave behind some cooler temperatures and a few additional showers across Victoria. But it's also going to bring some snowfall, much anticipated, I'm sure, for our ski fields. First chance will begin on Saturday, continues into Sunday, and even into Monday and Tuesday. A few additional showers will be possible, at least for the ski fields.
1: Okay, Marina, thank you so much. Yeah, Monster Jump. It's 200 metres of a jumping castle track. It's really quite difficult. Coming up, is the Middle East going to return to a constant tit-for-tat attack as the US and Iran exchange strikes again overnight?
0: Sky News will be back after this short break.

0: You're watching First Edition, folks. It's great to have you with us. Well, the US and Iran have traded strikes again overnight, leading to fears of a return to war. Joining us live now is former US State Department Middle East negotiator Aaron David Miller. It's always good to talk to you and get your insights of these matters, Aaron. So are we getting back to square one now, or is this both sides' version of a continuing negotiation?
1: Look, I think, thanks for having me. Look, the Memorandum of Understanding was a short-term fix designed to do two things. Number one, create a ceasefire, and number two, open the Straits of Hormuz. Every other issue, proxies, ballistic missiles, Iran's nuclear program, infrastructure, the highly enriched uranium, all that stuff was kicked down the road. The problem is the two objectives are now mutually irreconcilable. The Iranians are determined to impose new rules of the road, probably not an apt analogy, new transit arrangements, prescribed routes with probably service fees, navigation fees. And the United States, the president in particular, seems to be determined somehow to stop them. And I think what you see is an inexorable and inevitable clash, which is likely to grow more intense in the days ahead.
0: When you say more intense, I guess I get back to the question, are we going back to square one? Is all-out war a possibility again?
1: I don't see it. I don't see full-scale epic fury February 28th to April 8th, 13,000 U.S. strikes,

0: good on his threats to destroy infrastructure, power grids, desal plants, water purification. If he does that, then I think we're headed back toward a much more intensive conflict that will involve the Iranians letting loose on the Gulf states as well. So I don't think either side prefers this, but I don't see right now how to reconcile the fact that Iran wants its hands and fingers all over the Straits of Hormuz, a new reality, and the administration seems determined to stop them.
1: So if we focus on Iran for a moment, Aaron, how do you think the factions are arguing this? Because, you know, there would be an element of hardliners who want to push ahead full force, and there would be an element of those who want to continue negotiations. How do you think that's being carved up?
0: I mean, look, the Iranians clearly are voting with their feet. I mean, there probably are legitimate differences between the Iranian president, maybe one of the two negotiators, Arakchi, or maybe Mohammad Ghalibaf, those are the two lead negotiators. But look, it's the Islamic Revolutionary Guard Corps that is not just talking, they're acting. And the supreme leader, the new supreme leader, who is to be buried today in Mashhad, I don't know whether that came to pass or not, is very closely tied to the Islamic Revolutionary Guard Corps. Hmm. They control the guns. They control the oil. They have the con. And to what degree there is pushback in order to limit or restrain their determination, basically, to deploy their new nuclear weapon. New nuclear weapon is the Straits.
1: You can see, I was just going to talk about that banner, but just on that point there, on the Straits, is this just how it's going to be from now on in? I mean, there are going to be flare-ups in the months, years ahead.
0: I mean, I think that's probably right. I mean, the U.S. military, right, has the capacity, I suppose, to open the Straits and keep them open, but that's a long-term naval and air campaign involving an enormous number of naval assets, a lot of air power, and ultimately, in order to keep them open, you've got to repress Iranian short and medium range drones and missiles, which means the not just the airstrikes and missile strikes, but you've got to probably deploy American ground forces all along the Straits littoral. Yeah. I don't see Donald Trump or the U.S. military undertaking that. If they won't do that and they can't change Iran's calculation by what's coming, which I think is an intensive series of strikes, then it seems to me the shippers and the insurance companies will actually have to figure out a way to pay. And there'll be preferential access. If you're friendly to Iran, you may pay less. If you're not friendly, you may not get through. The Iranians have a limitless supply of drones that they can deploy. It's all about the insurance. And I think the insurance companies are going to be very, very wary about insuring hundreds of millions of dollars worth of oil, petrochemicals, helium, and the components of fertilizer without some assurance that these waters aren't mined or they're not going to be struck by Iranian drones and missiles.
1: Yeah, what a mess it all is, and continuing to be so. Now, I just brought up this banner because it's a continuation of a theme that's emerged over the past couple of days. So this emerged from Iranian protesters overnight, Aaron. We will kill Trump. It's pretty clear there. And even the president spoke yesterday of being targeted. There was a change of presidential planes as well. You know, what do you make of all of that? It's getting quite personal with these threats on him now, Trump.
0: Yeah, and having been the victim of an assassin of at least two attempted assassinations, I think do I believe the Iranians would deploy their terror assets in the U.S. to try to kill an American president? They might want to. I don't think they have the capacity to do so. They do have the capacity, even though their intelligence networks have been disrupted, to undertake terror attacks in the region, in Europe, and probably here at home in the U.S. That has a set of consequences all of its own.
1: Yeah.
0: Look, I don't think the Trump administration and the Islamic Republic wants to go back to February

0: 28th, April 8th. I just think that the folks who are running the railroad in Tehran have a set of core principles and requirements that they are determined to protect, and they will court, I think, inevitably, again, if that's the way the administration wants to roll, a major military operation.
1: Well, as always, Aaron, it's good to talk to you. Thanks again for your insights today. We'll chat again soon. We're going to take a break on that note, but coming right up.
2: A moment of satisfaction isn't worth the eternity of pain that will follow.
1: The opposition leader, Angus Taylor, issues a warning against the rise of One Nation. He's drawing a line in the sand despite recent flirtations. Plus, police probe if a death in South Australia is linked to the recent Telstra outage. Back in a moment.
3: Sky News will be back after this short break.

0: Donald Trump holds talks with Benjamin Netanyahu as the US and Tehran exchange more strikes overnight. New evidence reveals the accused Charlie Kirk killer allegedly confessed to his roommate. The opposition leader warns One Nation policies will bring, quote, an eternity of pain for Australians. Thousands gather in Melbourne to welcome India's Prime Minister as Australia makes deals on trade and defence. Police investigate if Telstra's outage is linked to the death of a South Australian woman and... The 80s pop rocker Bonnie Tyler dies at the age of 75. We've got all the sport for you this morning, including Kylian Mbappe scoring again and France looking like World Cup winners in waiting as they march on to the quarterfinals. Fog is causing low visibility on the roads this morning for Canberra and Melbourne. Your full weather forecast coming right up.
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0: And it's the 10th of July today, folks, and it's great to have your company on this Friday morning. It's just gone 8 o'clock in Sydney. We begin with all of the breaking news out of the Middle East this AM, though, because there have been renewed explosions across Iran, including near a nuclear power plant. But the US insists it's not responsible. Live to Jonathan Kersley, he's watching over developments from Washington. Jono, amid the tension, President Trump has spoken to Israel's Prime Minister.
2: That's right, this call confirmed by the Israeli government over the course of the last couple of hours or so. President Trump reportedly updating his Israeli counterpart on American moves in the Gulf. Now, we have seen over the course of the last 24 hours, or add in 48 if you want to talk about 2 days of US strikes, but it's been a real tit for tat after Iran struck three commercial shipping vessels a couple of days ago. The US hit back and then hit back again yesterday, striking a number of locations across the coastline of Iran. And in return, Iran decided to launch strikes on America's Gulf allies. We've seen some images today, satellite images in particular, of some of the damage done by the American strikes, particularly in Chanbar, which is a port city in southern Iran. There have been renewed explosions heard today in various parts of Iran at Bushehr, which is home to a nuclear power plant. Reportedly, no damage there, but Iran's air defense systems activated. Further south at Konarak, there was a Navy depot that, according to Iran state media, was struck by what they are calling an enemy source. But it's not clear exactly who that enemy was today, because, as you mentioned, the United States is insisting it's not been behind any attacks on Iran so far today. It's been a sense of lull, if you like. We've also heard from a US official who's spoken with Reuters over the course of the last half an hour, Pete, saying that the negotiations towards a final deal, which was, of course, part of that 60-day memorandum of understanding, are continuing. Now, President Trump flagged that yesterday, that his negotiators would continue trying to hold those talks and ultimately strike a final deal that would see Iran remove itself of having any sort of nuclear capability. But that coming from a US official to Reuters over the course of the last half an hour, that yes, those talks, those negotiations are going to continue. So perhaps we may be seeing, at least between the US and Iran, the pause in the ceasefire, if you like. The ceasefire may well be back on. But Israel's Prime Minister Benjamin Netanyahu, for his part, told a crowd of graduates in Israel today that, as far as he's concerned, Israel's war with Iran is not over.
3: The war has not ended. Alongside the old challenges, new challenges are emerging. Axes fall and axes rise. We give our opinion on it. We are prepared for every scenario. And we know one thing. We must always be stronger than our enemies.
2: And tonight in Iran, it is obviously nighttime there now, very late at night. It is an important night for them because the burial is being carried out for the late Ayatollah Ali Khamenei. His coffin was made its way back into Iran from Iraq and was driven through the streets, crowds of tens of thousands lining the streets in Iran, according to state media, to see this funeral procession make its way through. Ayatollah's brother also spoke, but there is a real sense of question marks over what comes next between the late Ayatollah's country and the ceasefire that it now holds with the United States of America, Pete.
0: Okay, Jonathan Kersley with the latest from DC. Thank you so much, Jono. Well, still in the US, recordings have been played in court overnight which have revealed the alleged gunman, accused of killing the conservative activist Charlie Kirk, confessed to his roommate and lover after the shooting. Prosecutors say Tyler Robinson sent text messages to his roommate and partner Lance Twiggs, owning up to the attack.
4: On day four of Tyler Robinson's preliminary hearing, the court played both video and audio testimony from Robinson's former roommate and romantic partner, Lance Twiggs. Judge Tony Graff ordered the 37-minute interview be played with significant redactions to ensure the man accused of killing Charlie Kirk receives a fair trial.
5: Transparency is an important principle, but it must be maintained in a manner consistent with the constitutional rights and protections afforded to all parties.
4: Twiggs spoke about his relationship with Robinson, messages he received from Robinson on the night and day after Kirk was shot and killed, and how he perceived Robinson's behavior before he turned himself in.
6: I just asked him in person if what he said was true the night before, and he said it was. I started crying a little bit and said he wishes he hadn't done it.
4: Twiggs also said the surveillance images captured from UVU campus do look like Robinson. And while Robinson did sometimes bring up politics to Twiggs in conversation, Twiggs said he does not recall Robinson specifically mentioning Charlie Kirk.
6: Usually if he did talk about politics stuff, it was relating to Trump or current like policies being issued or voted on.
4: Twiggs also testified that Tyler Robinson was interested in engraving bullets for what he called an upcoming hunting trip and that he used a Dremel that they kept in their apartment.
0: Closer to home now, the opposition leader, Angus Taylor, has launched one of his strongest attacks yet on One Nation. He says Pauline Hanson's party would unleash, quote, an eternity of pain if it ever won an election. A line in the sand appears to have been drawn. Cameron Redden is following developments out of Canberra. Cam, Angus Taylor ramping up his rhetoric.
7: If this is the line in the sand, Pete, it would be one that many of Angus Taylor's colleagues in the Liberal Party, certainly in the Parliamentary Party, have been calling for. The opposition leader using this speech at the Sydney Institute last night to use it to make his strongest attack on One Nation to date. He says that its policies would send the country broke, and he had this warning for any voters who might be curious about supporting Pauline Hanson's party.
8: I understand why some Australians think the way out is to blow the place up. But to those who feel like lighting a match, believe me when I say that a moment of satisfaction isn't worth the eternity of pain that will follow. One Nation claims to offer a way out of our national malaise. In reality, they would only make things worse.
7: That is the clearest departure from the phrase that Angus Taylor has been rolling out for several months now, which is he'd be willing to work with anybody to defeat the Labor government. That is an approach that clearly the One Nation side would prefer he sticks to.
9: Well, Australians have already been living under eternity of pain. The eternity of pain delivered by uniparty governments, Labor governments, and the previous coalition government. And instead of going harder after the Albanese Labor government, he's decided to turn around and attack One Nation because he's terrified he is going to lose his job. And that's a selfish thing to do.
7: Pauline Hanson, the One Nation leader, Pete, is still in London. Speaking from there this morning, she said Angus Taylor should put his arms down and work more closely with us. We will see whether this is a more permanent departure over the course of the winter break or if there is still some hesitancy, given certainly in some parts of the Liberal Party, to not alienate those voters, whether there might be some moderation from last night.
0: Yeah, Tony Abbott would have a few thoughts on all of this, I would have thought too. Yeah, programming note here that Angus Taylor is going to be joining us in the program in about 20 minutes. So we'll talk to him about that and much more. Cameron Redden, thank you. Well, tens of thousands of people have turned out to see India's Prime Minister Narendra Modi at an event in Melbourne last night. The fanfare event capped off day two of his three-day Australian tour.
10: Arriving at a sold-out Marvel Stadium, it was a very warm welcome for India's Prime Minister, greeted by a crowd that could rival a footy match. The event titled Melbourne Meets Modi was attended by Prime Minister Anthony Albanese, Victoria's Premier Jacinta Allen, as well as a number of prominent members of the Indian-Australian community.
11: In Victoria, the Indian community is not just accepted, they are part of who we are. India is not just a country we trade with, it is a country we trust.
10: Anthony Albanese praising the relationship between Australia and India, also taking the opportunity to emphasise Australia's multicultural values.
12: Two great democracies, two great multicultural societies.
13: And your love of this country has made it better, stronger and more vibrant. Australians of all backgrounds have been enriched by bringing your culture here and adding it to our multicultural character.
10: As Victoria rolled out the red carpet, the Indian-Australian community were excited to catch a glimpse of the leader they admire.
14: He's a good leader, inspiring leader, and he does everything for people.
15: He's a rock star, he's my idol. He does a fantastic job, not just for the country, but just for the world.
16: He takes really good care of our country, and like I admire him for doing that.
10: However, not everyone was as welcoming. A number of protesters gathered outside the stadium to condemn the visit, but their voices were soon drowned out by the cheers and music. Christy Lloyd, Sky News.
0: Well, there have been fresh calls for uranium mining bans to be lifted in three key states following the historic agreement to allow Australian uranium sales to India. Ross Greenwood, our business editor, is here to explain. So, Ross, it will surprise plenty of people, I'd suggest, that these bans are still in place.
17: Shouldn't surprise the Prime Minister. He campaigned against it, right?
0: Against
17: it. Mm. And in fact, he campaigned against uranium exports to India, but now he's in favour of it. Seems rather peculiar that. Anyway, but you're right about this. We'll show you this. There's only literally two places in Australia you can mine for uranium or explore for uranium. One of those is South Australia, which has got one of the biggest uranium developments in the world, really, in Olympic Dam. The other one is in the Northern Territory. Remember, we had a three mines policy. Then we had a no new mines policy. And then we had export bans at one stage wanting to come in from the Labor councils. Well, some of the greatest uranium reserves on earth are likely to be in Western Australia and perhaps Queensland. New South Wales at the moment has legislation in its upper house to perhaps overturn the ban, though people don't quite know where that is at the moment. Victoria, kind of irrelevant. Tassie, the same thing, maybe. But really, it's about Western Australia, where people do know that there is significant amounts of uranium there. So this is the whole point about this, Pete, is that Australia already is a significant producer globally of uranium. And we can even show you some of this as well. There's a bit of a fact box we've got for you that shows you these are the uranium miners on the Australian stock market yesterday. So our major uranium miners are probably Paladin. That's probably the biggest of these days. Mm. There's obviously BHP through Olympic Dam, which is one of the biggest, but it's a byproduct of the copper they produce there. But it's significant. Bannerman there is actually mining in Africa. It's actually sort of, if you like, given up on Australia and gone to Africa. Boss Energy and Deep Yellow were there as well. But they all jumped off the back of this yesterday, and maybe there's a softening perhaps in all of this. So this is what you want to see. Australia right now is the world's fourth largest exporter of uranium, despite the fact there are only two states, the Northern Territory and South Australia, that are capable of even producing it. It has the world's largest recoverable reserves of uranium, but we don't use them. Our export revenue is $1.2 billion per year. Just to put that into some context, Australia's total exports are about $650 billion each and every year. Mm. So it's a drop in the bucket in regards to what it is.
0: But with these mining bans, is it known whether there is more uranium to be discovered?
17: Yep, there sure is. There's plenty of uranium out there. And in fact, you know, this is one of the real calls for the Cook government to really turn this over. And it's not so much about, you know, do we use the uranium here? That's another argument. That's a separate argument. But the fact is that really the reserves of uranium have been identified. They are there. They are economic. They are recoverable. The only thing that stops them are those bans, which often are state bans, but also the federal government in the past, Labor governments especially, have done their very utmost to try and reduce and diminish Australia's exports and production and exploration of future uranium reserves.
0: So what about the Prime Minister who's now done this deal with Narendra Modi to overturn a ban on selling uranium to India?
17: Well, go back 2007. Kevin Rudd tried to overturn the no new mines policy at the Labor Party conference. It got narrowly up. The two people who spoke against it, Peter Garrett was one, and the other one, Anthony Albanese. So that's interesting. And indeed, when it came to trying to ban exports to India specifically, one of the people who was chiefly against that was the Prime Minister, Anthony Albanese, who yesterday, of course, was celebrating the fact that we were going to send non-emissions generating energy to India. Right. And that was celebrated. Now, again, you've got to just ask yourself, this is something he's campaigned against in the past. Well, now in favour of it, it does show that maybe time and even seniority in government maybe changes and gives you a more pragmatic outlook on the world.
0: Well, exactly. And by being more pragmatic, you're looking at the bottom line. Well, there's money to be had here.
17: There's more the relationship. The strategic relationship with India is an important one as a buffer in particular against China.
0: Okay. So on the subject of energy.
17: Yes.
0: How do our oil prices look today?

0: Today with a breakdown of what's going on in the Middle East.
1: Well, there's something really interesting in this. I want to just show you this. We'll show you the oil price and see what's going on. Now, you'd imagine the breakdown in the ceasefire between Iran and the United States. It'd see a massive spike. Do remember that those oil prices at one stage got out to $125 US a barrel. Well, today they're sitting $50 lower than that, despite the fact that you've now got an escalation in the hostilities between Iran and the United States. Now, what this screams to me, Pete, and prices are off because of the reports that we've been bringing to you today from Jonathan Kersley that maybe the discussions about a future ceasefire are still ongoing between those two nations. But my belief is that the reason why we're not seeing a massive spike back towards $90, $100 a barrel is because the world is finding alternative supplies of oil and alternative ways to get it into the refineries, particularly in Southeast Asia. And my belief is that that's because the United States is ramping up its production, other parts of the world are ramping up their production, and pipelines across to the Red Sea in particular, without using the Strait of Hormuz, have just changed the whole dynamics. And it's amazing to me just how quickly the world has adapted to not see that massive spike in the oil price.
0: So Iran wants to be careful here in the long run because it's going to miss out on a lot of money. I mean, I'm sure it's still going to have a lot of customers.
1: Yeah, that's true.
0: But
1: to give you a good example of this, when the Ukraine-Russian war broke out, remember that Europe relied on those Russian gas supplies. As soon as they basically had to turn off those gas supplies and find other supplies, it caused disruption. But after a period of time, they normalised. They found other gas supplies. The world now is finding ways around these big issues without having massive spikes in inflation and oil prices like the oil shocks of the 1970s. And that's a really just interesting development that's changed in global trade more than anything else.
0: Well, particularly as people look to EVs as well off the back of that as
1: Absolutely.
0: Well.
1: Absolutely.
0: Okay, good one, Russ. Thank you so much. We'll talk to you soon. Well, coming up after the break...
2: Nothing I can say, a total eclipse of the heart.
0: You've done that in karaoke, haven't you, Ross? We look back at the life and career of the pop star Bonnie Tyler, plus in sport another comeback and a statement win by the Dockers in a top-of-the-table clash with the Swans. Back soon.
3: Sky News will be back after this short break.

husky voice was synonymous with several hits in the 80s. But today, the world is remembering Bonnie Tyler, who's died at the age of 75. And tributes are being paid to the Welsh singer from right across the world.

0: She was the woman behind one of the most enduring anthems of the 80s. Defying radio convention, at nearly 7 minutes, Total Eclipse of the Heart soared to number one on both sides of the Atlantic. And its grand theatrical sound, with Bonnie Tyler's unmistakably rasping vocals, ensured its place in pop history. Still passionately belted out at weddings, karaoke nights, and on long car journeys to this day.
1: I love singing it. I never get tired of singing it. And people, when that starts, you know, the intro, everybody's like, yeah!
0: Her ability to sing with such emotional intensity and power came out of the working men's club circuit in South Wales. Her big break came in 1975 when she was spotted by a talent scout, invited to London to record some demos, and signed up straight away.
1: My mother was an incredible singer, and there was always, always music in the house. Always. You know, I used to come home from school, I'd hear my mother singing from down the bottom of the road. And I think it was inevitable then that the three of us became singers in the family.
0: For a hero, another of her iconic hits, ensured her music would soundtrack films, TV dramas, sporting events, and a fair few viral moments over the years. In 2013, she also represented the UK at Eurovision, but it would prove impossible for her to ever match how beloved Total Eclipse proved to be. While it streamed more than a billion times, in one interview she said she earned just about nothing from those streams. The royalties primarily going to the estate of the song's writer, Jim Steinman, which must have been hard to swallow, considering it's so difficult to imagine anyone else singing that in quite the way that she did.
2: The success of working with him was sort of a bit of her, not her downfall, but She made him so famous that everyone wanted to work with him. Barbara Streisand, lots of other big names were like, I want a bit of that. And she sort of didn't, that was where she sort of really didn't recapture the sort of success of Total Eclipse of the Heart.
0: I wanted to be a singer, not a star, she once said. There's a difference between wanting to be famous and wanting to sing well. Someone who grew up in a small Welsh town and became a global icon, her legacy speaks for itself. Katie Spencer, Sky News.
3: Well, let's get to some breaking sporting news out of the World Cup now with Alex Thomas. And the first quarterfinal has been played this morning. It featured France and Morocco. I thought before the game that Morocco would put up a bit of a contest, but in the end, not so much. France too strong.
4: So many links between the sort of former colonial country and the motherland. But yeah, France looking very much like World Cup winners in waiting, storming through to the Final Four with a classy win against Morocco. It didn't all go to plan for the tournament favourites. Kylian Mbappe winning a penalty, but his weak shot was saved, although he bounced back in the second half with a goal and an assist.
5: Doué. Mbappe! That is 20 goals in 20 World Cup games, 12 of them in the knockout stage. Here's Dembélé. Ousmane Dembélé has hit the ball in corner.
4: Mbappe then subbed off early to rest for that semi-final against either Spain or Belgium, who play tomorrow. Fremantle are storming towards their first AFL minor premiership for more than a decade. The Dockers producing another incredible comeback to beat closest rivals, the Sydney Swans, in last night's top of the ladder clash. Frio failing to kick a single goal in the first half and were 23 points down in the third term before a storming final quarter, which included seven straight goals. Frio failed to kick a single goal, as we said, in that first half. But it is their first win now over the Swans in Perth since 2021, and they're two wins clear at the top of that ladder. Tamika Upton's become the first player in NRLW history to score 50 tries. She reached the landmark in a 22-16 victory for the Broncos against the Sharks in Sydney. It's a 2-0 start to the new season for the reigning premiers. Upton scoring more than half their points with a hat-trick of tries.
6: Game one of the Origin series, but she picked up a knee injury, returning tonight. Southwell, Upton straightens, big hole, Tamika Upton in for number three. That's back-to-back hat-tricks, Upton against the Sharks.
4: The ladies' singles final at Wimbledon will be an all-Czech affair, but only after a huge error from US star Coco Gauff with a match point in a final set tiebreaker.
7: Can you believe it?
8: 9-0.
7: The tension of a semi-final and a spot in a maiden Wimbledon final on the line for both of these ladies, and it is showing here.
4: Goff's opponent, 10 seed Carrie Imukova, winning three of the next 4 points to reach her first Wimbledon final, where she'll face fellow Czech Linda Noskova. Something for Coco Gauff to dwell on.
9: Yeah. Yeah. She'll bounce back. She's going to enjoy that, dwelling on that. But anyway, yeah, she'll bounce back. Thank you so much, Alex. Talk to you soon. Coming on the program, we'll be speaking live with the opposition leader, Angus Taylor, after he launched his most blistering attack yet on One Nation. Despite flirtations with One Nation in the past, a line in the sand appears to have been drawn. Why? We'll get that answer next.
10: Sky News will be back after this short break.

0: watching First Edition on this Friday morning, folks, and thank you for your company. Well, the opposition leader Angus Taylor has made a move on One Nation, or rather its policies, claiming they'd lead to, quote, an eternity of pain, which will be a tab picked up by already struggling households and businesses. And joining us live now is the opposition leader Angus Taylor. Angus, good morning to you. So why such pointed remarks against One Nation now, which appears to be a departure from recent flirtations?
1: Well, Pete, the primary focus of the speech was on Labor's economic crisis and Labor's economic failures, which have left Australia's standard of living in the worst state of any developed country in the world, with rising prices, falling real wages, loss of confidence in the housing market and a loss of confidence in the country. And I understand Australians, in many cases, are angry, and it is absolutely understandable that that's the case. But there is a choice, and there will be a choice at the next election. We can't continue going down the path we're going down. Change is necessary, but it's got to be change that's going to deliver the right outcomes for Australia. And that is not going and spending $1 trillion and driving up inflation and driving up interest rates. And that's what One Nation's policies would do. It's a one-person show. The policies are incoherent. They don't add up. We've had one of the most senior members of One Nation saying that that the United States is the worst terrorist organisation in the world. I mean, these are the sort of, and we've had the new member of One Nation voting with the Greens and the Teals. It's a one-person show in the end, and it's not a show that can deliver for Australia.
0: So why now, though, Angus? Why are you deciding to do this now? Because up until recently, you were expressing openness to preferences.
1: Well, I've always said that One Nation can't deliver for Australians. A number of weeks ago, I said that they're not fit to govern. I mean, this is not new. The important point I would make is my primary focus is on getting rid of a dangerous and deluded Labor government. And I will continue to focus on that. It is my primary goal. But the only way to do that and to get the right answers for this country is to have a Liberal national government. I recognise that we've got to rebuild trust with the Australian people. I understand that. We've got work to do on that. But my simple point is that we're laying out those plans. I started doing that at the budget and reply. I'll continue to do that. I did that in this speech last night. But the answer isn't to blow the place up, even though it's tempting. That will end in an eternity of pain, and we don't need that.
0: So is this a more permanent departure from yourselves and One Nation, or is this just a shot across the bow?
1: No, look, our permanent position is that this is a dangerous and deluded Labor government that needs to go.
0: Yeah, but the question is about Labor will stay.
1: I mean, that's fine, except the real question is how do we get rid of a bad Labor government? And it's not by voting for One Nation. It's actually if the vote sprays, and we'll see this in Victoria, if the vote sprays, Labor will stay. It's that simple. So the question is, do people want to get rid of a bad Labor government and replace it with a team and a plan that can deliver for this country? And I will continue to lay out what that plan is, and I'll continue to do that with my strong team, the extraordinary people that I have working with me. And we will contrast that, not just with Labor's failures and the economic crisis we're in, but with what is clearly a one-person show in One Nation that doesn't have a coherent economic plan for this country.
0: So are you still open to preferences with One Nation?
1: Oh, Pete, we're 18 months away from an election, seriously. I mean, what kind of a question is that? 18 months? I've never
0: heard
1: that.
0: Well, I mean, you just had a pretty decent crack at One Nation.
1: We did
0: it.
1: I'm just
0: wondering if you're still together or not in terms of preferences.
1: I don't know what you mean by still together. We obviously did preference each other at Farah, and we'll work those things through in the future. But look, my focus here right now is on getting rid of a Labor government that's taken us into an economic crisis. And providing an economic plan. My background is in business and economics. We need an enterprise-led recovery of this country, not a big government solution that we've seen from the Labor Party that's taken us into an economic crisis, Pete, where our standard of living has collapsed more than any other developed country in the world, where small businesses are under assault, where our aspiration is under assault in this country, where we've got a government that resents success rather than celebrate success. That's my primary focus. One Nation doesn't have the answers. My job is to continually lay out that economic plan which will get us back to where we need to go, which means axing Labor's toxic taxes, reducing income taxes, having the affordable, abundant energy we need, making sure migration is capped based on our housing supply, and putting Australians first.
0: OK, well, Tony Abbott wants closer cooperation between yourselves and One Nation. Was he given a heads up over this?
1: I don't know what closer cooperation means, Pete. I will work with anyone to get rid of this rotten Labor government. Of course I will. That's what we need to do. But what I am saying is that One Nation doesn't have the answers. They will add, just if you pick a small subset of their policies, they will add $1 trillion of spending over 10 years, about $100 billion a year. That would drive up inflation and interest rates by around 3% conservatively. Like, that's not the answer, Pete. The answer is a coherent plan that can get this country back to where it needs to be, where we nurture aspiration, where we encourage those investing and saving for the future, where we want small business people to grow their businesses so they employ more and drive up those incomes that Australians all need, the rising incomes that Australians need, to restore our standard of living and protect our way of life. And we need a coherent plan for that, a strong team that can deliver it, and that's my focus.
0: But aren't some of One Nation's policies your policies? Indexing the tax scale certainly is.
1: Well, you know, look, a lot of the time I don't really know what their policies are. They sort of wander around from one place to another.
0: But if you're alleging or claiming that their policies will drive up inflation, well, you've got some of their policies.
1: I'm not sure what you're referring to there, Pete.
0: Well, indexing the tax scale, for one.
1: Sure. But we've laid out how we would pay for that. We will get rid of the corporate, the big company handouts that Labor's pursuing. Big handouts for big companies. They've got to stop. We'll get rid of the net zero programs that haven't reduced emissions and have seen a 40% increase in electricity prices. We'll get rid of the housing programs that aren't delivering new houses, and we'll ensure that our core welfare programs and the 5% home deposit scheme are reserved to Australian citizens. I mean, we've laid out those plans very clearly. We have always taken costed plans to elections. The Greens and One Nation, the minor parties, have never done that. They've not done that. It is crucial that what we have right now is an alternative to Labor, a pathway for change, a pathway out of the economic crisis that is coherent, that can work, that's not going to drive up inflation and interest rates, and is going to ensure that Australians can see a pathway to prosperity again. That's not what we're seeing right now from Labor, and I don't see it from other parties.
0: Well, you've had reaction, a bit of it, from One Nation on this show and from Pauline overnight. We'll get to that in a moment. But One Nation's Sean Bell, he was on the show last hour. He reckons this is all about saving your job and your seat, is it?
1: Oh, gosh. I mean, this is about saving Australia. This is about saving Australia. What motivates me when I get up each day, Pete, is saving our country, because it's slipping from us. And we need a coherent plan. Look, Australians, I understand, many are grieving, many are angry because they feel like their country is slipping away from them. I absolutely get that. But the answer isn't to blow the place up. The answer is a coherent plan, a strong plan, a clear direction, and a strong team that can deliver the outcomes Australians need. And right now, as I say, I'm laying that out. I will continue to lay that. I began that at the budget and reply. I'll be doing that every week, every month, all the way now through to the next election. And it has to be a direction and a plan that can work for this country. Not one that'll drive up inflation. Not one that'll drive up interest rates. Not one that'll cause a sovereign debt crisis. We don't need that right now. We need a change that is going to get us back to the Australia we all believe in.
0: All right. Well, let's get to Pauline now. She says she's not your enemy. Are you at risk of making her one here?
1: No, I'm just laying out the facts, Pete. I'm just laying out the facts. And the facts are we're in an economic crisis and we need a coherent plan to get out of it. And I've been laying that out since the budget and reply. Lower taxes for all Australians every year, because this government is using rising income taxes to fund its spending addiction. This big government obsession of this government, which hates aspiration, which resents success, which resents small business people investing their lives in a business and then hoping to get something back for it in the future through capital gains. We have to have an alternative to this, which is why we will axe Labor's toxic taxes. It's why we will bring an end to the rising income taxes that are leaving less in Australians' bank accounts. I mean, this is the plan the country needs right now that's going to get investment moving again by getting rid of the red tape that's throttling businesses. It means they aren't investing. They don't have hope for the future, Pete. And my background is in business and economics. I know that an enterprise-led recovery is what this country needs right now, not a big government-led recovery and not a blowout of the budget, which is going to drive up inflation and interest rates.
0: Okay. I mean, you tied yourself in knots recently over multiculture and monoculture, which seemed with One Nation voters in mind, or at least not to put them off. Is this a way of freeing yourself up over those kinds of mishaps?
1: Well, there's no knot, Pete. I mean, I believe in Australian multiculturalism, not Labor's version, which is different rules for different people. I mean, that's a version of multiculturalism I absolutely and utterly reject. But an Australian version where people who come to this country accept democracy, people who come to this country must accept our rule of law, our system of law. People who come to this country must accept our basic freedoms and should make all possible efforts to learn English. I mean, this is a version of multiculturalism that has served this country well. It's not a monoculture and it's not Labor's multiculturalism. And I've been very clear about there's no not there, Pete. That's absolutely
0: unclear. There was a not at the time. There was a not at the time.
1: I did say that at the time. That's not correct, Pete.
0: There were a few attempts.
1: That is exactly what I said.
0: No, but there were a few attempts.
1: That is exactly what I said at the time. I'll push back on you there, mate.
0: Well, there were a few attempts to clean it up, but the presumption was that you didn't want to go there because you didn't want to offend One Nation voters.
1: Let's be clear here. I did not want to accept Labor's version of multiculturalism, which has been an absolute and utter failure for this country, where we let people into this country who don't accept our core values. And that is something I absolutely, utterly... In fact, one of the very first things I did on coming into this job was to say we will have a values-based immigration policy. I also reject the idea that we should be something like Japan. I mean, seriously. So I've been very clear on this from the start, and I'll continue to be clear on this. This is an Australian version of multiculturalism that has worked for this country for a long time, Pete. But the broader issue here is that we have an economy in crisis, and this government is dangerous and deluded in how it's going about trying to fix it. It thinks that the answer to everything is big government. It's not. And we will continue to lay out those aspects of our plan, the lower taxes, the affordable energy, the increase in supply of housing, putting Australians first, making sure our immigration is capped to our housing supply. These are the things that I know will get our economy back on track.
0: We will have to leave it there, but that's the opposition leader, Angus Taylor. Thanks so much for your time, Angus. We're going to get to some breaking news now. Telstra's CEO has just arrived back in Australia after the telco experienced a major network outage on Wednesday. Vicky Brady was accompanied by her media advisor, declining to answer questions from the Daily Telegraph. The Telstra CEO said she'll be making formal comments later on today. So the CEO back in town. Let's get some weather now. Marina Newman, hello to you. So another frosty and foggy start across the south. So take us through when conditions will begin to clear.
2: Well, we are seeing conditions clearing, but that road weather alert is still active. So, of course, use caution if you are dealing with any fog out on the roadways, although lifting quite quickly again. Northerly winds helping to lift that fog now as we are heading into the hour. But we are still dealing with widespread frost as well. One more day of that, likely to wake up to it tomorrow as well. Plus, we have rainfall now just crossing into Brisbane. You can see where it's moving out of Redcliffe. Going to make for a damp start if you're still heading out within the next really half hour or so. But more underway as well, both for the Sunshine Coast, Brisbane, as well as Sydney. The last day for those coastal showers, which we saw overnight, and we'll see into the afternoon, even as far west as Tamsworth. Now, we are looking at additional rainfall as well for the interior of Queensland. Just going to be a few scattered showers from Charleville to Roma. Otherwise, going to be a very quiet day. Temperatures a few degrees cooler than normal, 17 in Sydney today, 21 in Brisbane. Last day of quiet weather for Melbourne, 15 degrees. Chance for rainfall moving into Adelaide later this evening ahead of the weekend, Pete.
0: Okay, and looking ahead to the weekend, it sounds like rain is returning to the east. So when can we expect that?
2: Well, depends on where you are in the east. So if you are on the coast, free and clear for Saturday. But if you're in the interior of New South Wales or if you are across the south, unfortunately, soggy Saturday in the mix. Our next cold front bringing windy conditions, widespread rainfall. This is paused at Saturday, 11 p.m., and you can see still dry along the coast. Going to be a great Saturday. Enjoy it while it lasts. Sunday looking quite different as that system tracks very quickly to the east, clearing off the coast, but a few residual showers still in the mix for Victoria, even as we head into our Monday. But this is also bringing the chance for some much-needed snowfall. The best chance will be Saturday into Sunday, but could see at least a few additional snow showers from Monday into Tuesday, and hopefully sticking as temperatures remain cooler.
0: Okay. Marina, thank you so much. Well, we are off to a break, folks, but coming right up on the program, are these the World Cup champions in waiting? Well, it has been the case, really, since this whole tournament kicked off. After France defeated Morocco in the quarterfinal this morning, they are the first, the France being the first team to get through to the semi-finals. And we'll dissect this next as we take some live pictures out of France. They're pretty happy, as you'd expect.
3: Sky News will be back after this short break.

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2: Market update. James Gruber over at CommSec. How are we looking today?
3: Good morning. The ASX is expected to open steady with index futures flat. That's despite a strong rally on Wall Street overnight, with the S&P 500 rising 0.8% and the NASDAQ 1.3% high. It was driven by tech stocks and particularly chip makers again, and that was on news from Micron Technology as well as Meta that delivered positive AI-related news, and both of those stocks are up by more than 4%. It seemed to ignore the news in Iran.

0: between France and Morocco, and in the end, France weren't really that troubled. They dominated the game, winning it 2-0. Let's bring in the former Socceroo, Robbie Slater, now for his thoughts. Gee, can anyone stop France, Robbie?
1: Only themselves.
0: Yeah.
1: Maybe only themselves and maybe FIFA and VAR, but we won't go down that road, right? They even tried to, they had five Argentinian officials on this game. Even that was starting a conspiracy. And when he delayed the penalty kick for this opening action, I am convinced, I'm not even a little bit unsure that that was definitely the delay that caused him to miss that penalty. This came from nothing. Mbappe is the real deal. You know, missed the penalty, had another chance, but when it was on the line, if you want to say that, because I think France were in second gear for this, but Mbappe really just brought that goal, curved it into the far corner. It was out of nothing. There was nothing on. The guy's a genius. He then makes a diagonal run to take two defenders away to open it up for Dembele, who gets the second, but this French team, Pete.
0: Yeah.
1: I don't know if they're the best team I've ever seen, but they're pretty close. They are so gifted.
0: Yeah. Look,
1: even their defenders are technically very good on the ball.
0: Yeah, I agree. I mean, look, there's a few contenders for that. You know, Brazil 2002, Germany 2014, Spain 2010. But this team would certainly be up there. I mean, I came into this tournament thinking Spain were going to be the ones to win it. And if they beat Belgium tomorrow, it'll be Spain versus France in the semi. How do you think that would go?
1: Oh, look, that could go either way. And that's, look, I think if the French are at their top, and that's easier said than done. Today, they weren't at their top, but they seemed to be in second gear, and when they needed it, they went forward. They weren't really challenged that much by a disappointing Morocco. But Spain, you know, you look at what they've done, you know, you think there's more there. There is more there.
0: Yes.
1: Oliver Zabal has scored goals, but I'm waiting for Yamin Lamal to explode in this tournament. He hasn't been bad, as haven't been Spain, but they just haven't hit.
0: Yeah, you're right.
1: They've got midfielders, Pedri. It's a team built around Barcelona. And, of course, they can beat France. There is no doubt because I put France and Spain. I think France on top, if they're at their best, I think they win. But if they're a little bit off in any department, you know, Spain could beat them. So it's a terrific matchup.
0: It's really is the business end of the tournament. It's so good to watch. We'll close out on the other side of the draw now. But let's assume France gets through, whether it's Spain or Belgium, into the final. Yeah. On the other side of the draw could well be Argentina again. Are we looking at a final rematch from 4 years ago?
1: Well, yeah, that's probably the bookie's favourite at the moment. I mean, the conspiracy theories around Argentina are extraordinary. You know, you look at their run, Pete, potentially to the semi-final, Capo Verde, Egypt, no disrespect, in spite of most, still the favourites. And now they play Switzerland,
0: who
1: are a good side, but they play them to get to the semi-final. That's a dream run for Argentina. But they have struggled to beat Capo Verde. It was only 3-2, same scoreline after being 2-0 down to a very unlucky Egypt. But they got Messi. They've got this knack, Argentina, at big tournaments. You look at where they've been, what they've done in the last 16 years. It's extraordinary. France and Argentina will be the outstanding nations on the world stage. Mm. France for the last 25 years, but Argentina would have been there for the last 16. So, you know what, Pete? I know you're going to laugh because football coming home is every tournament, right? It's been coming home at Euros.
0: Yeah.
1: But I do fancy if England can get over the Viking, I think they'll play Argentina in the semi, and I think England would win. I'm going for an England-France final.
0: Okay. Oh, that's quite a storyline. I don't know, man. What about Norway? I just like Erling Haaland, he's turning into the star of the tournament. I'd love to see that, by the way, even though I've got English blood in me. But Norway, what a great story that would be.
1: Well, it is because the great story, Pete, as you know, is Haaland is the superstar of the Premier League as well.
0: Yeah.
1: Right? So he plays at Manchester City. So if he knocks out England, and I can only see him doing so, then it's going to be a tough ride for him back in England
0: because
1: we know the England fans can be unforgiving on their own players, let alone a foreigner. So the Viking, some of the images Norway and their fans have given us from this World Cup, the Viking, you know, the rowing of the boat, it has been extraordinary. And,

0: The caveman.
1: That's yeah, I love it.
0: Where he goes on holiday and he goes to meet raw meat in caves.
1: Love it.
0: And
1: I've been investigating his diet. I'm a bit obsessed by him. Good to see you, Robbie Slater. Thank you so much. Good to talk. Yeah, these live pictures coming to us from France at the moment. They are enjoying this moment. Again, they are through to a semi-final and probably beyond. But, you know, England, there's some great pictures doing the rounds at the moment of Jude Bellingham just being nice to ordinary people. And I love that kind of stuff. That's the program, folks. Thank you so much for your company today and this week. Have a great and safe weekend. I look forward to seeing you Monday morning. Laura's next.
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1: Good morning. Welcome to AIM Agenda. Back to the brink of full-scale war, the US and Iran trade airstrikes. Also this morning, shots fired. Angus Taylor takes on One Nation, warning it will send the country broke. The New South Wales government launches the most expensive shark drone program in the world. We'll have a closer look at it. Modi almost fills the stadium with supporters as Australia secures an historic uranium deal. And the French get it done without much resistance. They're through to the semi-finals.
0: Live with Laura James, this is AM Agenda.
1: Good morning. The UN has called on the United States now and Iran to end its tit-for-tat in the Middle East. Let's go live to Washington correspondent Jonathan Kersley. Jono, there's been fresh explosions in Iran today. The US says it wasn't them.
2: No, at the northern end and the southern end of Iran. But I want to bring you these pictures in that show the damage to a critical piece of Iranian infrastructure. It's the Akalla Bridge, which connects Iran with Turkmenistan, Kazakhstan, China and Russia. It was reportedly used by Russia from late 2025 as a cargo route into Iran and is also a critical link to China. It was damaged in the strikes that appear to have taken place in that region around about 24 hours or so ago now. It's a sign of where the United States is now carrying its thinking when it comes to these strikes, retaliatory strikes, if you like, and the infrastructure it's now going after. We'd heard a lot from US Central Command over the course of the last 48 hours. It was targeting drone sites, missile launch sites, and a range of facilities. But it appears as though this bridge was struck yesterday in the wave of attacks that the United States carried out that sparked fresh concerns about where this memorandum of understanding actually sits now. We saw strikes at airports and Iranians hit back too, going after Gulf allies of the United States. They had warned that this is exactly the course of action they would take. As for those renewed strikes today, well, yes, there were some that took place up in Bushehr, which is home to a nuclear power plant. No damage there. There were other strikes further down south that state media says was damage to a Navy facility by what they're calling an enemy attack, if you like, but no specification and no claim on actually which enemy is responsible for that attack. The United States saying it hasn't been carrying out anything on Iran today. There's been a push from the United Nations to try and get both sides to scale this back, get back to the memorandum of understanding. A US official has spoken to Reuters saying that those negotiations are going to continue. President Trump, we know, also spoke with Israeli Prime Minister Benjamin Netanyahu today. According to the Israelis, it was President Trump updating the Israeli Prime Minister on what was described as American moves in the Gulf region. Now, it's going to be interesting to see exactly what update that was and what comes next in the wave of tit-for-tat strikes we've seen over the course of the last 48 hours. At least today, for now, there has been a relative air of calm, but it's also an air of unease, too, about what comes next. Israel's Prime Minister Benjamin Netanyahu spoke to graduates in his country earlier on today, insisting that as far as Israel's concerned, the war with Iran, it's not done.
3: The war has not ended. Alongside the old challenges, new challenges are emerging. Axes fall and axes rise. We give our opinion on it. We are prepared for every scenario. And we know one thing. We must always be stronger than our enemies.
2: Laura, it's also a significant day in Iran itself. It is the day of the burial of the late Ayatollah Ali Khamenei, and we've seen the procession as his coffin has been essentially paraded through the streets, thousands of people lining the streets, according to Iranian state media, to essentially say the last goodbye to the late Ayatollah, who was killed in the first day of these strikes way back at the end of February. Now here we sit in July with the 60-day memorandum of understanding in place, concerns about where that sits, a little more than 3 weeks into that memorandum of understanding being signed, a sign perhaps that there is that both sides want to try and find a way through this. But it's a ceasefire where there's still strikes being carried out, and the time is ticking down to that 60-day deadline to get a final deal done.
1: Jono, thank you. Please keep us posted. The opposition leader, meantime, back home, has launched one of his strongest attacks on One Nation. He says Pauline Hanson's party would unleash an eternity of pain if it ever won an election. Now, political correspondent Cam Redden is live in Canberra. Angus Taylor is really ramping up the attacks on One Nation now, saying the party and their policies would send us broke.
4: He is, Laura, although there comes a caveat with those comments. And this has been a key frustration from some Liberals, including those who supported Angus Taylor for the leadership earlier this year, that he's willing to give One Nation a glancing blow, but not take the Andrew Hastie approach of declaring all-out war on Pauline Hanson and her party. He did use a speech last night at the Sydney Institute to try and put the blowtorch to One Nation's policies. He said that they would send the country bankrupt, that they are not fit for government, although he maintains the view, speaking to Sky News this morning, that if push came to shove, he would still be willing to work with, in his words, anyone if it helps them defeat Labor.
5: Going and spending $1 trillion and driving up inflation and driving up interest rates, and that's what One Nation's policies would do. It's a one-person show. The policies are incoherent. They don't add up. I will work with anyone to get rid of this rotten Labor government. Of course I will. That's what we need to do. But what I am saying is that One Nation doesn't have the answers.
4: Leader Pauline Hanson is in London speaking from there this morning. She says Angus Taylor should work more closely with her together. Her Senator of New South Wales, Sean Bell, telling Sky News that while he believes Angus Taylor's got his sights on the wrong party, he's a little more willing to be more combative politically.
6: Well, Australians have already been living under eternity of pain. The eternity of pain delivered by uniparty governments, Labor governments, and the previous coalition government. And instead of going harder after the Albanese Labor government, he's decided to turn around and attack One Nation because he's terrified he is going to lose his job. And that's a selfish thing to do.
4: All of this is a political gift for the government. While their two main opponents are fighting amongst themselves, Penny Wong and other senior ministers have been able to target them both. Here she is speaking to you, Laura, in an interview that'll air later today.
1: Some of these policies from One Nation, do you agree, would send the country broke?
7: Oh, I don't think they're economically responsible. I think they have no answers. They only stoke anger and division. I don't think we're made stronger by making each other angry or turning Australians against each other.
4: This does pose, in Angus Taylor's words, Laura, a change-or-die moment for the Liberal Party. There is still yet to be the one coherent line about how to approach One Nation, but Angus Taylor is now leaning more into that direct criticism than he has in recent weeks.
1: Yeah, he certainly has. Notable, absolutely. Cam, thank you. The Telstra CEO is back in Australia after returning from leave to deal with the fallout from a major outage. Let's go to Julia Bradley now. We're set to formally hear from Vicky Brady today. Jules?
8: We are. So, Vicky Brady, Brady, the Telstra CEO, she arrived in Sydney a short time ago, touching down after being pulled back from leave to deal with all of this drama. Now, she was seen alongside her media advisor this morning. She didn't answer any questions that was posed to her by the Daily Telegraph, except to say she will be speaking formally later today. Take a look.
9: How are you going to compensate the victims?
10: I'll make some comments later this morning.
8: So certainly a lot of work to do to restore public trust in the telco, as we learned that more than 600 people were unable to connect to 000 during this issue. 170 of them were referred to police, 7 needing urgent assistance. And there's also this claim that was made by Liberal Senator in South Australia, Karen Little, that an elderly person died as a result of the outage. We've learned today that South Australia police are in fact investigating this. It's to do with someone who was in a regional hospital, we're told. Now, South Australia police initially said they weren't aware of this. Now they're looking at it. Karen Little releasing a statement late yesterday. She said, after contact from Telstra media and relevant authorities, my office advised the family to reach out to police directly. The grieving family did this. I'm disappointed. The minister chose to front the media and question my integrity in this process. He was the police minister on this.
11: Parliamentarians have a special obligation. We have an obligation to do things honestly and to do things fairly. And when we get information, we should take steps to actually check that information is correct before we put it out in the public arena.
8: So we stand by for that press conference. Vicky Brady clearly wanting to take a different approach to what we've seen from the old Optus CEO, which was radio silence, hoping to get on the front foot as much as possible now.
1: Yeah, absolutely. Jules, good to see you. Welcome back. Australia's media watchdog will front the Bondi Royal Commission today as the latest block of hearings examine the role the media has played in the spread of anti-Semitism. Senior reporter Matt Taylor is there for a second day for us. Matt, we'll also hear one final social media platform today as well.
12: That's exactly right, Laura. Of course, there's a third block of the Royal Commission, which does, in fact, wrap up today, examining the role that the media has played in the dissemination of anti-Semitic material online, in social media and in traditional media. And today we'll hear from an executive from the platform LinkedIn. An executive from the United States will be the first witness giving evidence a little bit later on today. And, of course, this comes as we've seen a wave of controversy surrounding the social media platforms here at the Royal Commission, people giving evidence saying that hate has managed to fester on some of these online platforms. They've been slow to remove some of that hateful content, and in some instances, particularly with reference to Elon Musk's X, the content's not removed at all, and in fact, X unwilling to cooperate with the Royal Commission. A little bit later on today, we'll be hearing from the chair of Australia's media watchdog. This is ACMA, amid more calls for the watchdog to have increased powers over the media. Of course, yesterday we had testimony from news bosses at the ABC. They fronted up and denied that there was any bias in their coverage, despite the federal government's envoy on anti-Semitism, to combat anti-Semitism, Gillian Segal, saying that the discussions that she's had with the community have really shown that there's a lot of hate and bias coverage in the ABC, but those news bosses are denying that was the case, although admitting that there was a bad mistake when they didn't remove some content as quickly as they could have with respect to the Israel-Palestine war and the possible death of 14,000 children. As I said, this is the final day for the Royal Commission here in Sydney and for this block. There'll be a new block commencing next week, but the Royal Commission will move to Melbourne for 2 weeks before then coming back to Sydney. Witness testimony, Laura, wrapping up by the end of August. Back to you.
1: Matt, thank you. Tens of thousands of people have turned out to see India's Prime Minister Narendra Modi at an event in Melbourne, the fanfare event capping off day two of his three-day Australian tour.
13: Arriving at a sold-out Marvel Stadium, it was a very warm welcome for India's Prime Minister, greeted by a crowd that could rival a footy match. The event titled Melbourne Meets Modi was attended by Prime Minister Anthony Albanese, Victoria's Premier Jacinta Allen, as well as a number of prominent members of the Indian-Australian community.
14: In Victoria, the Indian community is not just accepted, they are part of who we are. India is not just a country we trade with, it is a country we trust.
13: Anthony Albanese praising the relationship between Australia and India, also taking the opportunity to emphasise Australia's multicultural values.
15: Two great democracies, two great multicultural societies.
16: And your love of this country has made it better, stronger and more vibrant. Australians of all backgrounds have been enriched by bringing your culture here and adding it to our multicultural character.
13: As Victoria rolled out the red carpet, the Indian-Australian community were excited to catch a glimpse of the leader they admire.
17: He's a good leader, inspiring leader, and he does everything for people.
18: He's a rock star, he's my idol. He does a fantastic job. Not just for the country, but just for the world.
19: He takes really good care of our country, and I admire him for doing that.
13: However, not everyone was as welcoming. A number of protesters gathered outside the stadium to condemn the visit, but their voices were soon drowned out by the cheers and music. Christy Lloyd, Sky News.
1: I'll bring you an interview a little later in the program. And I spoke to Penny Wong, the foreign minister, about the Modi visit, about this historic deal we've done on our uranium and what it means for a nuclear industry here. And perhaps this is a final word on that podcast. But I also asked Penny Wong about Anthony Albanese's comments on that podcast and whether she thinks the apology is acceptable thus far. Anthony Albanese made a couple of jokes on a podcast last week, and here we are still talking about it. One was about the Japanese Prime Minister bringing a, quote, couple of melons. Has that caused you any problems as Foreign Minister? Has anyone in DFAT raised this with you, anyone on the Japanese side?
7: No, but what I would say is the Prime Minister has made his apology public and clear, and I think the matter has been resolved.
1: Do you think the Prime Minister's podcast appearance was sexist, misogynistic, in bad taste, cringy, ABC or D, or all of the above?
7: I think the Prime Minister has apologised unequivocally, that matter is now closed.
1: OK. Penny, do you understand that many people would expect that you might have a different reaction and be perhaps less understanding if this was a Conservative Prime Minister making those comments? Is that a fair point to raise?
7: Well, I think that when someone apologises unequivocally that we, I try to tell my children, you should be gracious when people apologise.
1: Penny Wong, thank you so much for your time.
7: Good to speak with you.
1: And that coming up later in the program, France has progressed into the semi-finals of the World Cup. They defeated Morocco 2-0. Here's the moment after the final whistle blew.
20: France, Marshall. Yet one more semi-final. Yet one more gem of a goal from Kylian Mbappe. Ousmane Dembele came up with a diamond as well. And Morocco, for all their robustness, their ruggedness, their tactical adeptness, their determination, had no answer to the special ones in the French 11. Their points of difference are just too much for anyone, and Didier Deschamps knows his good fortune in coaching them. France into the semi-finals, France 2, Morocco 0.
1: Big smile there from Kylian Mbappe. We'll see if that smile lasts all the way to the finals. A quick break here on the program. When we return, we're going to have a closer look at the government's new shark drone program in New South Wales. We're going to speak to the Department of Primary Industries too. That's next.
0: Sky News will be back after this short break.

0: Sky News will be back after this short break.
1: It's been a big week for diplomacy in the Pacific. That's where Anthony Albanese has spent most of his week, and then he hosted some of the Pacific leaders with a bit of rugby league diplomacy at the final game of the State of Origin, which they got to see New South Wales well on display there. Joining me now is former Home Affairs Secretary Mike Pozzullo. Mike, there has been good progress made in the Pacific. We've seen military pacts with PNG and Fiji. It takes those relationships to another level. How significant are they?
2: Good morning, Laura. I would divide up the gains that we've made diplomatically in recent times into three categories. The first category really builds on what we've been doing for decades, which is really about assisting with education, health, development outcomes. This government builds on a very strong tradition that Australia's had. It ebbs and flows to some extent, but typically our aid, development and other forms of assistance are really at the first rank in the Pacific. We're really relied upon. I think this government is building well on that tradition. The second area which we've gotten better at in recent years is what I'd call the non-military security area, policing assistance, assistance with money laundering, crime, drug trafficking, which of course is in our interests as well. The AFP Commissioner is making that a particularly strong part of her repertoire, and she's to be congratulated. I think we're doing well there. I think we have good traditions there that are similar to, we've got common law traditions, we've got British type parliaments and the rest of it. It's really the military side, Laura, that I think is, whilst progress has been made, is the most challenging area. We've seen now two pacts, one with PNG, which came into effect or into force this week, and a new one with Fiji. It's very much like ANZUS. An attack on one of us is detrimental to the security of the other, so we will act together. But here's the rub, Laura, and you and I talk about this all the time. I'm going to say it again in case there's a new viewer who's not seen us interact on this. I think the chances of a war is very low. I always say this because I don't want to cause unnecessary anxiety, but it's sufficiently high to be worried about. And look, frankly, Laura, the only military attack that PNG or Fiji or anyone else who comes into this network of agreements might have to contemplate is, God forbid, being caught up in a major war between the two great powers over, let's say, Taiwan, and where Australia has potentially been attacked as well. So in a sense, we're actually bringing them into our protection to some extent, but if you like, the threat to them is as a function that they might be hit as part of that wider war.
1: When it comes to diplomatic and domestic politics, a lot of Australians always look at the foreign aid part of the budget and go, why are we spending billions upon billions on foreign aid diplomacy than the like when we, you know, when we're in deficit and, you know, some would argue that Australians aren't being looked after. How would you answer that question?
2: Well, I think in several respects. One, as tough as things are, and a lot of people are doing it tough, whether it's housing or the other issues that you've just alluded to, we are extraordinarily wealthy. So I think there's just at a basic human level, there's a good international citizen, and just really just the fellow dignity of our brothers and sisters in humanity, I think we should be helping as best as we can. Now, obviously, there's got to be limits. There's got to be calibration. I think it also makes good sense for us because wherever you are in the world, whether it's in Africa, the Caribbean or elsewhere, where you have what are known as fragile states, which are falling apart, poor institutions, lots of crime, corruption, drug trafficking, it ultimately costs you because the fragility, if you like, does not just stay within that territorial boundary, it spills over. And whether it's because of criminal activities, drug smuggling and the like, it comes at a cost to you. So I think there's both good moral purpose, but also good strategic purpose in wealthy nations helping particularly neighbours who are less well off. Because in the end, it's the right thing to do in the first instance. Now, you don't have an unlimited budget, obviously you've got to calibrate, but it also is in your own interest as well.
1: Comes to Chinese influence as well. We know there's been a big focus on China really competing in Australia with these Pacific countries, but we seem to be winning that diplomatic race.
2: Look, we are. We're, if you like, we've got the home ground advantage. The Prime Minister, of course, hosted three Prime Ministers at the State of Origin. I don't think in the Chinese system they'd have any comprehension of the significance of a State of Origin decider coming down to the third game. So we've got that home ground advantage. It was terrific to see the result, of course. So we, whilst we're in scale, not as powerful as China in terms of money, reach, diplomatic weight, locally we are, for want of a better phrase, a superpower. I think we're doing very well in the Pacific. It does build on what previous governments have done, including back to the Rudd-Gillard government, but also the three conservative governments. They had various waves of, if you like, initiatives. It sort of comes and goes to some extent. I think in this government you've had Minister Wong particularly very focused on this. I think she's played a blinder in terms of the last 4 years in bringing coherence to all of this.
1: Yeah.
2: I still think there's that gap that I alluded to before, where whether it's Fiji or PNG, and this is not something I suggest we should discuss publicly at the officials level, but I just wonder, Laura, whether there wouldn't have been a discussion on the side, on the China piece, saying, look, Anthony, happy to do this military pact with you, but we want to stay out of all of your wars. You know, Australia's making a decision to have American bombers and American submarines and all sorts of other military kit come down to Australia. The problem is that puts us in the sort of the middle of the firing range. You know, can you guarantee us that we won't be caught up? Regrettably, Laura, and it's just really a blunt truth because of geography, Australia cannot give them that guarantee. If, God forbid, and I keep saying, you know, low likelihood, if we've been attacked on our eastern flank because there's a war going on and our eastern flank has been interdicted by Chinese surface ships, bombers, submarines, I'm sorry, Laura, they're going to come through the Pacific. And in fact, the very risk that these PACs are trying to manage, which is protecting them in the event of an armed attack, actually is brought forward. So that would be a very difficult discussion if one of those Pacific leaders said, look, we want to stay out of all of your you know, big power politics and your big wars. Australia cannot give them that assurance.
1: You're right to point out Penny Wong's work in the regions as well. This can often go unreported because there are bigger global tectonic plates shifting. But you're right, it is important for us and it's important that that does not go by the wayside, and it hasn't over the last 4 years. Mike, we'll speak again very soon. See you next week.
2: Thanks, Laura.
1: Let's get back to Telstra because Vicky Brady has flown back into the country. She was on leave when this major outage happened. I want to bring in our business editor, Ross Greenwood. Now, Vicky Brady has said that she's going to make some kind of formal address to the media.
3: What's that going to be? She'll apologise. What more can they do? But you just wonder, really, in this case, it's a significant outage. I mean, it's put public transport out in Melbourne, parts of Sydney for 2 days straight.
1: Triple zero.
3: You've now got a triple zero death being investigated. So it seems to me as though Telstra has not learnt terribly much from the outages at Optus, which claimed that the job of the chief executive there, Kelly Bayer-Rosmarin. Now, there were repeated outages there, and there were also, in that particular case, really poor press conferences and poor communication. In this case, right at the very outset, Telstra's fundamental mistake was it sought to underplay the seriousness of the outage and therefore, as a result, probably got the blowback from this as a result of the outages, the inconvenience. Because my point is that Telstra might get fined $30 million or something like that, which is nothing really in the whole scheme of things to Telstra. But given the inconvenience it's caused its customers and to Australia in regards to, if you think about it, the public transport, but especially those triple zero calls and the fact that welfare checks had to be made, I mean, that is something that's worth a whole bunch more than just $30 million. And so this is, I think, that the penalties for the outages are not commensurate with the disruption that they cause in our community.
1: No, they're not. Massive disruption. A business unable to take payments, that their losses they can't get back. That's when the compensation element gets into it, the V-line and a whole other thing here. Do we need to be a bit more realistic? Does the government need to be more realistic about how expensive backup networks are, whether they can actually be foolproof, and what the government's role is here? Because they're putting this all on Telstra, aren't they?
3: But yeah, they will, and they are, because they don't want to they don't want to do it themselves. And let's be honest, Telstra's communication ain't been that great either.
1: No.
3: But the one point about this is to cut some slack to the companies, they're not foolproof. We do overly rely on these things, there's no doubt, these days. And I mean, even delivery people that I was speaking to the other day who basically had Telstra services had no physical maps in their car, so they didn't know where they were going, right? So there's little consequences of this just in our everyday life. Yeah. Think about the way in which you transact, the way in which you communicate these days. And so, therefore, these outages certainly are inconvenient, but they will happen, I presume, from time to time. And I guess this is just modern life. And it just goes to show as we roll out it at a rapid pace, the artificial intelligence and the generative artificial intelligence, just the reliance on that. And again, there have to be outages at some stage. There have to be mistakes that are made because it is technology. They are machines. And so this is where really this is the realistic nature of the world in which we live versus our expectations, I think, are kind of different at the moment as well.
1: Yeah, realistic that, you know, people have to take leave as well. I think Vicky Brady's done the right thing by coming back. But, you know, just one final point on this, because, there's this populist argument being made by the Greens and others at the moment. Well, Telstra shouldn't have been paying out millions of dollars in dividends. They should have been putting that back into critical infrastructure.
3: Ridiculous. That is just plain ridiculous. Because at the end of the day, they've got to get capital to actually invest in all these systems.
1: Well, this is a problem.
3: And you don't get capital unless you actually pay a reasonable return to somebody. So, hello, come on. Let's be real about it. That doesn't work.
1: Yeah, it's not the Greens just creating this anti-business environment at the moment.
3: But seriously, I mean, at the end of the day, do you want things to be invested in this country or not? Do you really want the private sector, which does most of the employment, which does most of the growth, create most of the economic growth? And God knows we need that at the moment because the country isn't growing. Because guess what? Business isn't investing. Why isn't it investing? Because it can't get a return. So, like, don't be telling me this is just rubbish.
1: Because there's a few things, a few people, a few governments making it a bit too hard for them. Amen, Ross. Let me ask you about uranium, this record deal done with India as well. It's interesting, isn't it? This government supports uranium going to India so they can have a clean nuclear industry. They don't support it here. And Anthony Albanese's got a bit of history on this one.
3: A bit of history here, doesn't he? Right, because I think it was the 2007 Labor Party conference where at that time Kevin Rudd was trying at that time to basically get rid of the no new mines policy that Labor had. He successfully did so, but only narrowly did it. And there were two people spoke against that proposal. One was Peter Garrett. The second one, Anthony Albanese. Go to 2011 when Australia wanted to lift its ban on exporting uranium to India. Who was the person who led the campaign against that? Anthony Albanese. So here is Australia right now, how it's set up. So you can mine for uranium at the Olympic Dam mine in South Australia, one of the biggest in the world, even though it's a byproduct of the copper they produce. You can also do it in the Northern Territory, although, remember, Jabiluka, there's a ban on mining and exploring in Jabiluka now. Western Australia is known to have some of the greatest and largest uranium reserves and potential mines on Earth. You can't look for them, though. You're not allowed to go and hunt for it there. Queensland, potentially the same, not there. New South Wales has legislation in its upper house in the far west of Western Australia of New South Wales, likely to be uranium, significant uranium deposits there. It's ridiculous that we don't actually go and find this. Because, again, we're the fourth largest exporter of uranium in the world, $1.2 billion a year. That's what we do. So this is it. We have the world's largest recoverable reserves. The export revenue, $1.2 billion a year. Guess what our total exports are?
1: What?
3: $650 billion a year.
1: Wow.
3: So it's a drop in the ocean.
1: Yeah.
3: And as I say, the government sit there as the whole anti-nuclear thing that they went into the last election with.
1: Yeah.
3: And then they come to this, like I say, it's hypocrisy.
1: Lift the moratorium, let the market decide?
3: 100%.
1: Okay. All right, good to see you.
3: No problem.
1: Stick around for this. We're going to talk sharks.
3: Oh, good.
1: Several shark attacks in New South Wales this year. The state government has launched now the world's most expensive shark monitoring system. From dusk to dawn, lifeguards will operate drones across more than 70 beaches. And Sky News had the opportunity to see the expanded surveillance firsthand.
4: A fully autonomous drone taking off. This one is stationed at Crowdy Head, about 350 kilometres north of Sydney. Pilots can operate it remotely from Surf Life Saving New South Wales head office in Sydney's Upper Northern Beaches. And the camera quality is so impressive, it can zoom in even closer than this.
5: If you want to
4: Current and former airline pilots Jason and Terry have been trained to track sharks of all sizes.
5: The three targets in particular are our whites, bulls and tiger sharks. And their pilots are trained on how to identify the silhouettes and the fins and the features and the shapes of the head of those species as well.
4: The New South Wales government is expanding its investment on drone technology following a series of shark attacks this year. Last month, 35-year-old mother Leah Stewart was bitten by a great white shark while swimming in between the flags at Coogee Beach.
6: The numbers are getting bigger every year. They're getting easier to catch and they're getting closer to the beaches.
4: The government says its $34 million investment will expand drone coverage to 73 beaches in New South Wales, and at least one beach in every local government area will receive surveillance all year round.
6: So they're going to close, and whether the sharks are 50 metres or 100 metres within, you know, swimming distance of people. Well, they need to have some guidelines there.
5: So our pilots are there, they're the eyes in the sky, and they identify a shark in a species, look at the proximity to people. Is it, you know, 500 metres away? Is it heading in that direction? And then they'll get jump on the radio straight away to the local lifeguards or lifesavers there, and it's a collaborative process to make the decision whether to close the beach or not.
4: This drone is built to operate in the rain, extreme heat and moderate wind gusts of up to 43 kilometres an hour, allowing shark surveillance to continue even if conditions are less than ideal.
5: Not so much because of the camera quality. The camera quality is actually quite good. It's really developed over the last few years. But it can occasionally be tricky depending on the glare of the water or the quality of the water. But again, our pilots are very well trained to notice that and identify that and fly in a particular way, maybe a particular angle that minimises the glare.
4: And when the battery runs low, it automatically returns to the dock to recharge. The state government says its drone surveillance program is world leading. The opposition says, however, it's unfortunate they only acted after a series of tragedies. Crystal Wu, Sky News Sydney.
1: Well, joining me now is the New South Wales Department of Primary Industries Executive Director Thor Saunders. Thor, thank you for your time. A few questions about how these drones will work. Can they fly when it's raining? And if are they actually flying constantly from dusk till dawn?
7: Good morning and thanks for the opportunity to speak. They can. Obviously, there's some conditions that just completely prohibit good visibilities of camera and obviously certain wind conditions which prohibit them being able to fly. And dusk or dawn is obviously going to be influenced by, currently it's going to be a shorter period because we're in winter. As we move into daylight savings, it'll expand to a longer period to accommodate for the longer daylight hours.
1: But it is dusk till dawn at the moment. I only ask this because, you know, we had the Drone Shark app operator with that great white shark at Bondi Beach sighted 4 days in a row. And that was before the lifeguards were on duty. And, of course, this was after dusk. It was in daylight hours. Would that, you know, potential gap or problem here be rectified under this new program?
7: Yeah, that's absolutely correct. So since 1 July, the new flying hours and extended beach coverage and expanded to, you know, a lot of beaches getting 365 days a year rather than just weekends and public holidays, was rolled out at the start of the financial year.
1: Okay, so what's the protocol and who is monitoring the vision coming from these drones? Are they experts in identifying what types of sharks?
7: Yeah, so surf lifesaving drone operators are looking at the footage and reviewing it. They might seek some feedback when there's not great vision, but as soon as they see a shark, it'll get posted on our Shark Smart app, and we're contacted and they'll take appropriate action. Sometimes it's difficult to identify the exact species depending on where it is in the water column and the visibility conditions, but every beach will take appropriate action with the surf life saving crew on the ground.
1: Okay, so what does all this mean in practice? If there is a shark, it is identified via these drones. How long will it take for the shark alarms to go off? You know, the steps that you speak of.
7: Yeah, so the drones that we have actually have warning sirens on them, so they can approach swimmers. You might see some footage on our Shark Smart website where it actually activates that activity, and pilots can actually speak to surfers or swimmers while they're in the water. Right. And obviously, you have the crews on the ground, the surf fire saving crews on the ground that can clear the beaches.
1: Okay, let's talk about the number of sharks now. You would know, Thor, that I've spoken to a number of commercial fishermen, both on the air and off the air, and what they're telling me about shark activity, shark numbers and shark behaviour seems to be very different than what the science is telling you there at the Department of Primary Industries. How do you explain that?
7: So there's a lot of species of sharks. We're primarily concerned in terms of the serious human interactions with white tiger and bull sharks. There are some shark species that undoubtedly have increased in size because commercial fishing and other forms of mortality on them have kind of disappeared, like global fin price has gone down. So things like dusky whales, bronze whales, the populations are likely to have gone up.
1: But to be fair, they're not really the ones we're worried about. We're worried about white and bull.
7: The fishes are likely confusing a lot of those species. So the bull sharks, tigers and white sharks all have much different biology to those other ones. They live for a lot longer. So even when you remove any mortality on them, like what effectively has been done for white sharks because they're protected, they'll take a long time to recover.
1: Okay, Thor, so are you telling me that all of these commercial fishermen are misidentifying white sharks for something else or bull sharks for something else?
7: I'm just saying that like the capacity of white sharks and bull sharks and tiger sharks to increase their population is much lower than a lot of other shark species, and we've got information for white sharks. We've done genetic testing on them over the last 8 years, and we've just seen a stable population. Now, we believe that white shark numbers have increased over time since being at very low numbers, which is the reason why they're protected. But these are species that grow to over 50 years old, and don't produce a lot of pups. They occur sort of globally, so they've got quite a slow growing productivity when it comes to population growth.
1: Sure, but there seems to be a lot of commercial fishermen saying that there is no mistake that we're seeing more shark attacks in the last year, this summer in particular, and that coinciding with, 26 years since white sharks were protected and those sharks maturing and changing their behaviour. Do you dismiss that out of hand?
7: I guess it's more complicated than that because, there's the likelihood to have been an increase in white shark populations since they were at very low levels. Why fishers are seeing more, there's a lot more people out there. Like, we'll just look at the technology. We've got it at our disposal to spot things at the moment. After the June 13 attack, we saw multiple people going out with drones and going out to shark spotting. So I feel like there's a population scale issue, and then there's people going out looking, and also local abundance issues, and that's driven by a whole lot of factors, which is potential food sources changing and whatnot. So at a population scale, we can make some assessments, but why sharks move from one area to another and might be more abundant in one area or another, we can make some assumptions because we've got a very good research program and we've got some data on that, but it's not reflective of necessarily a population increase, and certainly not a population explosion like what's been put out by some people.
1: Why are we seeing more attacks in the last 5 years than we have seen in the last 20?
7: So the last, the most attacks that we've had was actually in 2015. We haven't seen massive increases in attacks over those time periods. There's just periods within that time that where there's escalated number of attacks. They're pretty rare and random events. Why they kind of seem to occur in clusters, so you get some years that have higher numbers than others. Like, look at what happened in WA this year as well, and South Australia a few years before. Obviously, has to do with movement patterns of white sharks and them being in closer proximity to where people are using the water.
1: Do you think there is a tendency to want to protect sharks more than people? And would you forgive people for thinking that, given the reluctance to look at the number of sharks, given the attacks that we've seen, particularly in Sydney over this summer? Would you say, you said the numbers of white sharks have actually increased. I don't know what the numbers are there, but would you support a review of that protection status?
7: So we, we're not the ones that are ultimately responsible for identifying whether there's a re-review of their protection status.
1: No, you're not. That's at a federal government level. But would you support a review of that?
7: International. At the moment, the data's not indicating that. Like, they were obviously at very low population sizes in the 70s and 80s after sustained periods of, global fishing. And that they were identified as, because of their biology, as being very vulnerable. So the protection was put in. We've observed that even over an eight-year time period, we're not seeing massive growth in the population. And there's thousands of individuals in a population that we see here in New South Wales, but we know moves to Cape Town, to New Zealand, around the southern part of Australia and Tasmania. So, yeah, I guess we're not reluctant looking at shark numbers. We're actively doing it. We've got population estimates going to become available for bull sharks and tiger sharks later this year and early next year, and an updated population estimate of white sharks. And of course, all governments would be looking at a review, and it's a good news story if a threatened species is increasing enough that you can review its status.
1: Well, some of those attacked may not think it's a particularly good news story, if you'll forgive me on that thought. I just want to ask you one final question here. So you support a review of the protection status where it would look at the numbers of white sharks in particular. Anecdotal evidence and what we've seen over the last summer and your scientific evidence, they seem to be not quite working hand in glove, if I can put it that way. If there are more attacks this summer and next...
7: I probably disagree with that because it's that the attacks haven't... Like they haven't escalated.
1: Hasn't been a great summer.
7: It hasn't been completely different to other years either. So like it's attacks are good, and numbers obviously we would like it to be zero, but we also identify that that's not going to be possible when we've got we like using the water, we've got hundreds, thousands, totally. Millions of people that do it, and there's sharks in the water as well.
1: If it continues on the same trajectory where summer after summer we see even a handful of attacks around Sydney beaches or in the harbour, would you concede that something more drastic would need to be done?
7: I think the government's identified the pathway we're going, and I can give you some, the drones, that the drone program we had before we expanded it substantially. It was spotting hundreds of sharks, closing beaches and taking swimmers out of the water. Now, a shark and a swimmer being adjacent to each other doesn't mean an attack, but it might be. So like it's potentially already saved lots of attacks from happening. So obviously expanding it will increase the likelihood of that. And we've got to remember, even though we've seen every attack is terribly traumatic and raises a lot of community concern, it's still a very rare event. And we're not talking about tens of attacks going on per year. And that would be when, you'd be talking, slightly different action, but like you've heard the words of the Premier and the Minister on white sharks. And you've heard the words of plenty of experts, like going out and culling is not an easy exercise. These aren't a species that just occurs off Sydney or in New South Wales. They occur across the whole eastern seaboard, or in the terms of great white sharks and tiger sharks globally.
1: Thanks so much for your time, Thor. We'll speak again soon.
7: Awesome. Thank you for the time.
1: Interesting chat there with the Department of Primary Industries. Of course, we will continue this. We won't let it go. We speak to many different experts in the field. I want to talk economics now with Managing Director of EQ Economics, Warren Hogan. Now, Warren, great to see you. We've had a few worrying reports out over the last week telling us where our economy is headed and how we are out of step with the rest of the world in many ways.
8: Well, it's very true. Whether you look at our performance in terms of inflation, or more concerning, productivity, the sustainability of our government's debt and financial position, and the deficit, it all tells.

0: that would support that. Rents are going up. That's not all because of the budget. How do we read it? Because a lot of this is sentiment at the moment, but how much of that can you blame on the budget?
1: Yeah, well, I think the timing is the big issue. I think a lot of economists, including myself, see some merit in these sorts of reforms. But, you know, the timing, particularly given there was no heads up, I think was the real issue. We'd had, for most people in our community, a sudden turnaround in interest rates, and they were three consecutive hikes then. Do not underestimate how much of an impact the war in Iran had on our housing market. It's a very confidence-driven market. It was already rolling over because of rate hikes. The budget couldn't have come at a worse time. And, of course, what the government's trying to do is essentially get a sort of a chunk of investors out, let's call it 20, 30% of what we used to see, and get owner-occupiers in or first-home buyers. We're waiting for that. It's probably a 2027 story. The two first home buyer surges we've seen in the last 20 years, that being 2008 and 2021, both came off the back of a 15% improvement in housing affordability, which, as we know, is largely going to be driven by falls in house prices, but you know, also incomes going up. So we look like we're on track for that. House prices are maybe down a little bit across the nation, more in Sydney and Melbourne. I think the turnover numbers are telling us they're going to be down about 10% by early next year. That's when we'll see the first home buyer response, and it has to be massive. So the first home buyer response to the deposit scheme last year has seen a 6 to 8% increase in first home buyer activity. So back in 08 and 2021, we saw a 60% increase in first-home buyer activity, i.e. we ain't seen nothing yet, or we have to see a lot more next year. But in the meantime, the housing market's going to be under pressure. There's going to be a lot less turnover, and the broader sentiment and confidence effects are going to be, well, the question is how much does that ricochet into the broader consumer markets and uncertainty about the economy?
0: Yeah, a good question. I mean, we talk about a reforming budget, which I'm not sure... it is exactly. I mean, when all is said and done, a budget is about redistributing our money, right? I mean, you've got to do that. Every government has to do that. But when you're redistributing our money, it needs to be growth, doesn't it? Not just redistribution. Is there any growth in the redistributing of our money in this budget?
1: No, and of course it comes at a time when we have much bigger problems in relation to the housing market, that is a shortage of dwellings in this country. So to go and upset the apple cart with some ambitious reform about who's actually in the market risks actually making the underlying problem worse. And of course we're seeing that already with the rents going up, which, you know, the market was tight, so that could be happening anyway. But this doesn't help it. And, of course, if it increases the cost of being an investor, it's only going to go one way. So, look, a reforming budget is not a budget that has a net increase in revenues to the government. I mean, you have reform that's revenue neutral. Otherwise, we all get a bit suspicious. And, of course, Australians are suspicious. That is, this reform, and it's very mild reform at best, it was really about raising revenue. And, of course, the question becomes, how much revenue is actually going to raise, given all the carve-outs and walkbacks? So, look, it's not reform in the classic sense, and it's certainly not going to solve the core underlying problem we all face in this economy, and that's productivity growth is not only anemic, it's actually probably net going backwards. And that's because the government's not calibrating the redistribution. That is, as we get wealthier, sure, we can tax a bit more, we can do more redistribution, we can provide more social welfare. But they've overstretched, they've overreached, and now we're in a situation where the government's playing much too big a role in the economy, and we're going to pay a price because we have got incredible technology coming into this world, and the private sector is the one who should be leading the way, but the government's squeezing the private sector out. So it's just, we're not getting it all. It's not the right set of policies and strategies for the realities we face.
0: Don't worry, you'll get $250 back next year. Amen.
1: Thanks.
0: Warren, enjoy that.
1: I'll go out to dinner.
0: Okay. See you soon. I appreciate it.
1: Thanks, Laura.
0: A quick break here on the program. When we return, the market will open. We'll check in on that. There's a pretty positive lead-in from Wall Street. There's a positivity around the tech sector once again. Plus, we speak to the Foreign Minister, Penny Wong.

0: about the latest strikes in Iran. That's next.
1: Sky News will be back after this short break.

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2: Welcome back to the program. Back to the brink of full-scale war, the US and Iran trade strikes.
3: It's a one-person show. The policies are incoherent. They don't add up.
2: Shots fired. Angus Taylor takes on One Nation, warning it will send the country broke. New South Wales government launches an expensive shark drone program, the most expensive in the world. We'll have a closer look at it. And Modi almost fills a stadium with supporters as Australia secures an historic nuclear deal. The French get it done without much resistance. They are through to the semi-finals. Welcome back. The Wall Street Journal is reporting Israel has advised President Trump of a new Iranian plot to try and kill him. Live to Washington correspondent Jonathan Kersley. Now, Jono, this report comes at a very tense time, a tense time for the relationship between Trump and Netanyahu too, I would say.
4: Yeah, it does. We've seen tempers flare, certainly, between President Trump and Prime Minister Netanyahu. Prime Minister Netanyahu defending the relationship just this week. But yes, the Wall Street Journal reporting in the last hour or so that Israeli intelligence has obtained new information and has informed the White House and President Trump of this information that seems to indicate there is a fresh Iranian plot against the life of US President Donald Trump. There were questions asked about security concerns yesterday. President Trump left the NATO summit in Turkey on board the old Air Force One, only to get back on the new Air Force One when it landed in the United Kingdom. Iran has long said it has wanted to avenge the 2020 death of Qasem Soleimani. It was